0: my children. He said, there remaineth yet the youngest, and behold, he keepeth the sheep. And Samuel said unto Jesse, send and fetch him, for we will not sit down until he come hither. And he sent and brought him in. Now he was ruddy and with all of a beautiful countenance and goodly to look to. And the Lord said, arise, anoint him, for this is he. Then Samuel took the horn of oil and anointed him in the midst of his brethren. And the Spirit of the Lord came upon David from that day forward. So Samuel rose up and went to Ramah. Samuel says that David was ruddy and handsome. Now, the phrase used there about beautiful countenance refers to his eyes. He had pretty eyes. And most of the girls sitting here thinking, okay, he's got a tan, he's got pretty eyes. I'm with you so far. But you know, that could be said about any number of Hebrew boys about David's age that were on the hills of Judea. He's just a shepherd. He's not only a shepherd, he's a young shepherd. He's not only a young shepherd, he is a shepherd at a fairly unimportant village of Bethlehem. Even his father considered him unimportant. The family was called to the sacrifice by Samuel. Jesse didn't even think David worthy of coming to the sacrifice. Yet God said, this is my man. This is the man I want to be king. Interesting. Where are we in 1 Samuel 16? Well, Israel has been on a long, slow drift away from God. Eli and his wicked sons are gone. Samuel's a very old man, and he's already declared that his sons will judge in his stead, and that's not a good choice. 1 Samuel 8 says, and his sons walked not in his way, but turned aside after lucre and took bribes and perverted judgment. The people are not only in sin, they're disillusioned. They desperately want a change. What they want is a king. Samuel was told three reasons when they came to him and said, we want a king. One, you are old. That's hurtful. You're old. Your sons don't walk in your ways. Hey, Dad, about the only thing you'll leave behind you are your children. Do they love God? Samuel was a great man, a wonderful prophet. He led Israel in wisdom, but he did not leave a good legacy behind himself. His sons didn't walk in his ways. Then they said, we want to be like the other nations around us and have a king. 1 Samuel 8 says that conversation greatly displeased Samuel. And he, I think in a bit of a temper tantrum, went to the Lord. And the Lord said, don't worry about it. Do exactly what the people have asked you to do. And the Lord said unto Samuel, hearken to the voice of the people in all that they say unto thee, for they've not rejected thee, but they've rejected me, that I should not reign over them. So Saul is anointed, tall, dark, handsome, and in the beginning showed great humility. But it didn't take long for the thin-skinned attitude he had to come out. It didn't take long for his hot temper to be observed. And he also had a murderous jealousy. When Saul became jealous of you, your days were numbered. In the dark days of Saul's rebellion, you might think that God, after what he said to Samuel, they haven't rejected you, they've rejected me. You might think God would say, okay, fine, you don't want me, I turn my back on you. But God didn't do that. Rather than rejecting his people, he intervened and he found a man to lead them because he loved them. Can you turn back just a couple of pages to the 13th chapter of 1 Samuel? You know the story. Saul has messed up and has offered sacrifice, not waiting for the prophet to come. Verse 13 of chapter 13, and Samuel said to Saul, thou hast done foolishly. Thou hast not kept the commandment of the Lord thy God, which he commanded thee. For now would the Lord have established thy kingdom upon Israel forever. Now we read over that. We don't think about it. God would have established Saul, but Saul did not obey. Now we're going to look at the life of David and the things that David did and why God used David. At the same time, why didn't God use Saul? It's frightening to me that in the ministry and in the service to our Savior, we can cross a line. You can do one more thing. And he says, fine, I'm done. I'm taking from you those blessings that would have been yours, and I'm giving them to someone else. Verse 14, but now thy kingdom shall not continue. The Lord hath sought him a man after his own heart, and the Lord hath commanded him to be captain over his people, because thou hast not kept that which the Lord commanded thee. The Lord hath sought. Hath sought him a man. Past tense. I've already done the seeking. I've already found him. Now, it's chapter 16 before Samuel is sent to David to anoint him, but God had already found him. I've sought a man, and I've found a man, and I'm going to put that man in your place because you haven't hearkened unto me. So much is written about David. Abraham has 14 chapters. Joseph has 14 chapters. Jacob gets 11 chapters. David gets all or part of 66 chapters. And he's mentioned 59 times in the New Testament. He's a man of tremendous stature. Twice the Word of God says about him that he was a man after God's own heart. When God says something twice, it puts emphasis on it. I've sought a man. He still seeks men. Why would we think that God was seeking a man then, but God doesn't seek men today? He sought after David because of that situation, but does not seek after men like David in today's scenario and situations. He does. God still searches the heart of men, and he's still looking for men after his heart. Ladies, we're going to use that male gender all through this message. Please understand, I'm talking to everybody. When God seeks for a man, he seeks for a person, and he seeks for good women, just like he seeks for good men. Well, are you the kind of person that God is seeking? Look at 1 Corinthians with me. Keep your hand back here at 1 Samuel. We'll come back. 1 Corinthians chapter 1. Paul is talking, and he's telling people what kind of people God seeks. Who is God after? What kind of man does God want? And in 1 Corinthians chapter 1, verse 20, we read these words. Where is the wise? Where is the scribe? Where is the disputer of this world? Hath not God made foolish the wisdom of this world? Now, what's he talking about? Where's the wise? Those that would consider themselves great thinkers. Where's the scribe? Great scholars. Where's the disputer of this world? Great debaters, orators. That's what the world looks to. Where are they? God hath made foolish the wisdom of this world. For after that, in the wisdom of God, the world by wisdom knew not God. It pleased God by the foolishness of preaching to save them that believe. How does man come to God? Not by the wisdom of this world, not by those things that man thinks make sense. Look at verse 26. For you see your calling, brethren, how that not many wise men after the flesh, not many mighty, not many noble are called, but God hath chosen the foolish things of the world to confound the wise, and God hath chosen the weak things of the world to confound the things that are mighty, which are mighty. And base things of the world, and things which are despised, hath God chosen, yea, and things which are not, to bring to naught things that are, that no flesh should glory in his presence. Not looking for the wise, not looking for the mighty, not looking for the noble. I'm looking for something else. I'm looking for the weak. I'm looking for the foolish. I'm looking for the base. I'm looking for the despised. Now that ought to be a great joy to all of us because we fit that second category a whole lot better than the first one. More of us are weak. More of us are despised. More of us are foolish than are wise and mighty and noble. So he's looking for you. He's looking for me. He's searching out this sea of flesh, and he's trying to find someone that'll be after his heart and will let him use them. None of us are angels incarnate. God looks at people like you, and he looks at people like me, and he's looking for certain qualities very quickly. What would God look for as he searched your heart and mine? Well, he said it. I'm looking for a man after my heart. He's looking for hungry hearts. Is your heart hungry? Are you hungry for the things of God? Do you love this book? Do you love to hear songs that praise him? Are you hungry for him? Is prayer time a joy in your life, not a drudgery? Hungry hearts. A man after his own heart. 2 Corinthians says this, the eyes of the Lord run to and fro throughout the whole earth to show himself strong in behalf of them whose heart is perfect toward him. Perfect carries the connotation of friendly. He's looking for hearts that are friendly toward him. He's looking for hungry hearts, people that want to walk with him, want to learn from him, want to be like him, want to spend time with him. The spiritually hungry man's life is in harmony with God's life. What's important to God is important to him. Those two hearts, that man and God's, share the same burdens. He listens to God's directions. He cooperates with God's desire to transform him into something more like himself. He belongs to God completely. There are no locked closets, no areas where God is not welcome. He admits wrong. He does not hide it. God's use of any man, is in direct response to that man's heart. Spirituality is today and has always been a choice. David was after God's heart by choice. He had a hungry heart. God's looking for a humble attitude. Humble attitude. Humility is the only condition on which God can use a man. 1 Samuel 16, for I have provided me a king among his sons. God found him in chapter 13. God had already been to Jesse's house. He slipped in the door unseen. He walked through the living room. He walked through their bedrooms. He was in the den. He heard their conversations. He listened to what was important to them. He spent time in Jesse's house. He sought him and he found him there. God is in your house, and he's looking for people with a hungry heart and a humble attitude. He's in your bedroom. He's in your living room. He's in your kitchen. He hears your conversation. He knows your heart. David's father called him the youngest. That implies more than just youth. It was the least in his father's estimation. You may not be the favorite in your home, in your family. You may feel only a share of your parents' love. But you hear me. God knows you. God thought of you before he flung the stars in space. God wrote your name on his heart before he stretched the sky from horizon to horizon. He knows you, and he's looking for a humble attitude. God saw David. Where did he see him? Psalm 78. He chose David and took him from the sheepfolds. He wasn't looking for the wise, the mighty, the noble. He found him watching sheep. Do you have a servant's heart? Do you have a humble heart? Do you serve faithfully and quietly? Do you do what you're told? Who shall ascend to the hill of the Lord? Who shall stand in his holy place? He that hath clean hands and a pure heart, here's the phrase, who hath not lifted up his soul unto vanity, nor sworn deceitfully. God's looking for a hungry heart. God's looking for a humble attitude. God's looking for honest actions. Psalm 78, talking about David, says this. From following the ewes, great with young, he brought him to feed Jacob his people and Israel his inheritance. So he fed them according to the integrity of his heart and guided them by the skillfulness of his hands. Integrity, innocence, and uprightness, bone deep honesty. We forget that David wrote these words. In the integrity of his heart, David said this, "He leadeth me into paths of righteousness." It was David that said, "My heart is fixed, O God, my heart is fixed." It was David that said, "Search me, O God, and see if there be any wicked way in me." He had integrity of heart. He was innocent and he was upright. The world says, make a good impression. You know what God says? God says, I'm looking for character traits that take time and discipline to cultivate. I'm not looking at image. I'm looking for integrity. Well, do you have a hungry heart? Do you have a humble attitude? Is your life full of honest actions? Or do you want it to be? You say, I want to be that man. I want to be spiritual. I want to be humble. I want to be genuine. How do I get it? How can I become that man? What did God use to train David? How did he get David to that place where his heart was hungry? He was humble and he had integrity. And God said, you're the man I want. Let me give you four. God trained David using quiet time. Quiet time. Hard to come by in our world. David needed to learn important lessons privately before he could actually be used with great responsibility publicly. David watched sheep all alone. All alone. He was alone in the rain. He was alone in the cold, the wind, the burning sun. And that's where he learned to be king. He learned to be king alone. Those of us that have to have noise in our life constantly, we lack peace. Those of us that have to have sound around us all the time are dealing with emotional issues that need to be repaired in our life. We need quiet. We need to get alone. We need to let solitude sink in so deep that all you can hear are the thoughts of your heart and the mind of God. David spent time alone. He sat alone and looked at the stars and marveled at the creative power of God. And I know he sat on that hillside and said, God, speak to me. I know you're there. Speak to me. I long to hear your voice. He had a hungry heart, and his quiet time fed it. God used him because he used obscurity in his life. Well, we like to be noticed. We like to be known. We like for people to call us by name. But you know, servant leaders spend a whole lot of time unknown, unseen, unappreciated, and unnoticed. Character is built in obscurity. Those who can accept service and do it quietly when nobody is watching are best qualified to handle the applause. He had a very humble attitude, and he learned it in obscurity. Forgive me for using this illustration because it's personal, but God spoke to me way back then, and it stuck with me, and it changed my life, and I wanted to share it with you. I was working when I was in college for a pool company. We built in-ground pools. We had put a pool in a man's backyard. The hole was dug. The side panels were in. That was about it. He didn't want us to cut down very many trees, so the backfill on those panels on that pool had to be done by hand. And the boss came to me and gave me a pickup truck, said, take that wheelbarrow and that shovel and go to this address and backfill the panels on that pool by hand. We can't get any big equipment in there, too many trees. Okay, so I went over there. Cold, dreary day, kind of a drizzling rain. I didn't think anybody was at home. I unloaded my wheelbarrow, my shovel, and I started work. And I'd fill up the wheelbarrow and push it over there through what was becoming mud and dump it behind that panel and go back and fill up another wheelbarrow and go over there and dump that and go back and get another one and dump that. Noticed on my watch it was 11:30. I stopped, went to the truck, got my lunch, sat down on a pile of dirt and ate lunch. 12 o'clock, I got up, started shoveling again. Filled up a wheelbarrow, went over and dumped it behind the panel. I was praying while I was working. I was thinking about other things. I'll be honest with you, I wasn't thinking about the dirt. Not a lot of excitement about dirt, so I wasn't really thinking about it. I'm just moving it. About 3:30, the back door of that house opened, and a man stepped out and said, "Son, come here." And he had a glass of tea in his hand. It was in the South. Tea is mandatory. "Son, come here." He called me over to his back door and handed me that glass of tea. He said, "Sit down a minute. I want to talk to you." I thought, oh, great. I killed his flower bed or something. I sat down. He said, "I've been home. I wasn't feeling good today, and I stayed home today. I've been watching you out the back window all day. You never stopped. You got a wheelbarrow load and dumped it and went back, got another one and dumped it and went back. I timed you at lunch. I timed you. See how long you're going to take at lunch? You took 30 minutes. And you went right back and did it again." I said, "Well, thank you." He said, "I own 5 auto parts stores in this town. I just had to fire a manager. Would you like to be my manager?" I'll be honest with you, I didn't know anything about auto parts, you know, nothing. I knew what a spark plug looked like, and I knew what oil was. But that was about it. I didn't take the man's offer at all. I had other things to do. The hours he wanted me to work wouldn't work. I was trying to finish college and get out, but I walked away, and I was praising God for his goodness in my life. To move dirt when nobody's paying attention and nobody's watching and just keep moving the dirt. Forgive me for using a personal illustration. God spoke to me and said, "Son, if you want me to use you, live your life that way. You work when nobody's watching and you do right when nobody's paying attention." God used obscurity to teach David. God used monotony. This is going downhill. Monotony. You know, we get the idea that life is just one great big exciting event after another. Well, it's not. There's a lot of monotony to life. There's a lot. Faithfulness means being able to do the menial, the insignificant, the routine, the repetitious, the unexciting, and the uneventful. And do it every day and do it right. Monotony is life without a break. Sometimes life is just dull. God trains in the constant, unchanging hours of monotony to do the little things over and over and over again and do them faithfully. That is where kings are born. Rulers are trained. Now there he is out there on the hillside watching sheep. God said that's where he found him. "I found David in the sheepfold." Now let's think about that a minute. How exciting is that? How monotonous is that? I see David. Let me see. 19. Got 19 sheep today. Okay. 19 sheep. Still got 19 sheep. Oh, they were grazing over there. They moved to over there. 19 sheep. Don't tell me that watching sheep. Say, wait a minute. Didn't he kill a bear? Didn't he kill a lion? Great. 2 exciting days. Monotony. Hey, I'm pulling grass. Well, that's exciting. Oh, there's one. Oh, there's another one. Man, the weeds are just prolific here in this flower bed. I'm packing boxes with Becca books. I'm getting ready to teach. I'm writing a paper. I'm studying for a quiz. Sometimes life just plods along, and it's not so much exciting. There aren't so many high. It's just sometimes monotonous. But I'm going to tell you something. Kings are born when they do the monotonous, the uneventful. Like it matters. God trained David in quiet time. God trained David in obscurity. God trained David in monotony. And God trained David using reality. You'd be wrong to picture David sitting on that hillside in a spiritual haze, composing music as psalms. If we jump ahead, and don't jump ahead there, we'll get there later, chapter 17 with Goliath. You know the story. David's daddy sent him to go check on his brothers and take him some food and take some cheese to the captains over his brothers. And while he's there, Goliath happens to come out and do his daily routine of challenging God and challenging the armies of God. David sees it, begins to talk among the soldiers saying, well, why do you let this guy get by with this? Somebody needs to take care of him. This man has no right to live. Why is he still living? And he's fussing about it. His brother comes over, his older brother, oldest brother, and fusses at him and says, you've got no business here. Why are you here? You need to get out of here. It's the soldier stuff. David says, I could do it. Word gets back to Saul. Saul calls him in and says, and looks at him and says, son, you can't do this. You're just a youth. This man is a grown man, and he's been trained in the art of war since his youth. You can't handle this guy. And I love David's answer. It's in 1 Samuel 17. David said to Saul, thy servant kept his father's sheep, and there came a lion and a bear and took a lamb out of the flock. And I went out after him and smote him and delivered it. Well, what's David thinking? Look, I killed a lion and I killed a bear. If I can kill a lion and a bear, that guy out there is way too slow. I can handle him. Reality. David would not have been able to challenge Goliath had David not lived in reality. What was the reality of David's life? I'm watching the sheep. I have a job to do. My job is to keep the sheep safe. And when a bear shows up, I went after him. He said that. I went after him. And I caught him. And I killed him. And I delivered that lamb. Lion came. I went after him. I caught him. I killed him. And I delivered that lamb. It was just the reality of his life. I don't see David balled up in a fetal position behind a rock crying out to God to do something about the bear and do something about the lion. He went after him. And he caught him. And he killed him. And delivered the lamb. David faced reality. How many shepherds would risk their life for one measly lamb? But that was his job. That was his reality. And he was going to do what he had to do. We need to pull our heads out of the clouds. We need to learn to be effective and diligent in the responsibilities and obligations that you have and I have right now. God's not going to make a king of you if you're not a king in your heart today. You must face the reality of life. Now, I don't mean to be offensive to you, and I know I don't mean any offense to my God, but God's not going to fix your flat tire. God's not going to change your baby's diaper. Face reality. Get out of the clouds. Understand you have a job and you have responsibilities. And as you do that job and as you do faithfully meet those responsibilities, you are living up to reality and you're facing what needs to be done. God's not going to write your papers for you. He's not going to study for you. And you sit here and think, I wish I knew more about the Word of God. God's not going to pour it in your head. Go study. I wish I was a better husband. God's not going to make you a better husband. You're going to have to decide. You need to do what the Word of God says you ought to do in relation to your wife. I wish I was a better parent. Face the reality of your situation. You must become that parent. We live in the clouds. We live in some ethereal idea that somehow God's going to step in and make all things better and he's going to change everything just because God wants to change it. David had a job. David had a reality and David lived up to his reality. He found the bear. He found the lion and he killed him. You want to be king? You want to rule? You want to make a difference. You want to be a man of God. You want to be somebody God can use. Look at how God trained David. He spent time alone with God. He did what was right in obscurity. He did the mundane and the unglamorous things consistently. And he faced reality and did what God called upon him to do, understanding it was his responsibility. Who's God going to use? The wise? The mighty? The noble? No, he's going to use us. Us, the weak, the despised, the unintelligent. He'll use us if we, like David, seek him in that quiet time. If we can bring ourselves honestly and sincerely to realize that sometimes life's going to be monotonous. I need to do what I'm supposed to do. Sometimes I'm going to be serving in complete obscurity. God, help me to do what I need to do. Lord, help me to face the reality of my day and honor you in all that I do.
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2: Acts chapter 20, look if you would at verse number 32. Paul says, "And now, brethren, I commend you to God and to the word of his grace, which is able to build you up and to give you an inheritance among all them which are sanctified. I've coveted no man's silver or gold or apparel. Yea, ye yourselves know that these hands have ministered unto my necessities and to them that were with me. I have showed you all things, how that so laboring you ought to support the weak, and to remember the words of the Lord Jesus, how he said, 'It is more blessed to give than to receive.'" We finished our Bible conference just a couple of weeks ago, and of course one of our speakers was Dr. Raymond Barber. For the last few years, he has introduced his text in the same way. And I'm sure that all of you picked up on that right away. You could probably repeat it for us this evening if I ask you to do so. But you remember, Dr. Barber always begins by saying, when we open the Bible, we open the mind of God. So let's see what God's thinking about in a certain portion of Scripture. From this time on, the rest of your life, you ever hear that statement, the first thing you're going to think of is Raymond Barber. It was good having Dr. John Bishop with us Monday and Tuesday in our chapel services. And those of you that listen closely or know much about his ministry know that John always is saying, God is always good and God is always right. And when you hear that statement, the first thing that pops into your mind is John Bishop. There are some other statements that I've heard across in my lifetime that were not quite so dramatic and so inspiring. When I was in college, I worked in a factory, and we worked from 3 to 11, and each evening when we would clock out, there was a fellow, and to be honest with you, I don't remember what his name is. I'm not sure I ever knew his name. All everybody called him was Doc. But every night when we clocked out, I mean, you could count on it, every night, when he'd hit that clock, he'd say, "Boys, another day, another dollar, million days, $1 million. I thought that was a pretty good idea until I sat down one day and figured out that it takes over 2,700 years to come up with $1 million. And so I gave up on my $1 million. But anytime I hear that, even to this day, if someone happens to say that, I think, Doc. There are just certain statements that we identify with certain people. And we hear that statement, we think of them. We find one of those statements given to us this evening in this 35th verse of the 20th chapter of the book of Acts, where the Apostle Paul reminds us that the words of the Lord Jesus were this: "It is more blessed to give than to receive." And obviously, by the way he put it, this was something that was a well-known statement that was associated with our Lord. But here's a funny thing. You can go back and read all four of the gospel records, and you will not find one time where it's recorded that Jesus made that statement. Now, there are some verses that are given that are similar to it. Luke chapter 6 in verse number 30, the Bible says, "To give every man that asketh of thee, and of him that taketh away thy goods, ask them not again." And some would try to take you to that verse and say, well, that's what Paul was referring to. If you have a Scofield Bible, you'll find in your marginal reference that it refers you back to the Gospel of Luke chapter 14 and verse number 12. And there we find the record of how that we're not to invite to a feast those that are our friends or those that are wealthy, because if we do so, then they're going to feel like they need to repay that to us. But rather, we ought to invite those that have nothing to give us. We just invite them, not expecting to receive anything back from them. And they use those verses to try to be the springboard from where Paul took this statement. And they may be right. But the truth is, again, that though the Apostle Paul made the statement like this was something that Jesus said on a regular basis, that everybody that knew him knew this statement, was identified with him, we just don't find it given to us in the four Gospels. I want to give you this evening about three little simple things to think about as we consider the words of the Lord Jesus. Would you first of all tonight think with me just for a moment about the meaning of this statement? The meaning of the statement. Now I know right away you're going to say, well, Brother Adkins, we can read this statement. We understand what it's saying. It's very obvious. It's more blessed to give than it is to receive. I understand that part. We know that part. But I want to talk with you a little bit about grasping the concept of what he's talking about. Now, normally you and I think that exactly the opposite of this statement is the truth. And let's be honest, we like to receive, and there's nothing wrong with receiving. I don't know about you, but there's been many times in my life when I have received that it's made me very happy. When I resigned from the church there in Mansfield and we were ready to leave, that church was so gracious to us, and there's different things that they did for us. They paid our salary for an entire month after I had resigned and left the church, and paid our insurance and took care of all that until we were here on campus and everything was set up and ready to go. They gave us all sorts of gifts and so forth, and I thank God for it. And I want you to know something. It made me happy. I was happy to receive. The emphasis, I think, in that phrase is on that word blessed. The word blessed literally means to be happy. And the Bible is reminding us again that when the happiness of receiving has long faded away, that the joy of giving remains. Now again, it does not mean that it's not blessed to receive sometimes. If you've been in a position where you've needed to receive, it's a blessed thing to receive. And it's sometimes even when you don't have a need as such and someone is gracious to give you, it's blessed to receive. But after the joy of that is long past, Jesus emphasized over and over and over again that the true happiness, the true blessedness was to be found in that individual whose life was marked by the fact that rather than being a taker, they were a giver. You know, if you're an observer of life, you've already seen how this plays out in so many different situations. How many people have you known that their entire existence was consumed with getting and receiving? They're normally some of the most miserable people you'll ever be around. You take some of the Hollywood crowd or some of the prominent people of our generation that whose life is just concerned with what everybody else can do with them. They're miserable. You know, you see the same thing sometimes in little children. There's nothing like being in a store and watching a little child whose parents will try to give them anything they want, try to find something that satisfies them. How many times have you seen a child at a store? And, you know, by the way, sometimes parents will say, Preacher, I think you should just know that we really don't believe in disciplining our children. My response is always, you don't have to tell me that. I know that. But sometimes you'll see a family out in a store somewhere, and the little fellow's down on the floor crying and kicking and carrying on. And his mama says, do you want this? And he doesn't stop. Well, what about this? And he doesn't stop. And what about this? And he doesn't stop. You know what the problem is? He doesn't know what he wants. He's gotten so much and had his way so many times. He's been the receiver so much, he doesn't even know what he wants, and he's miserable. Jesus again warned us. He admonished us. It's more blessed to give than it is to receive. If you want to know the real joy of life, if you want to understand what life is really all about, you want to get involved in this business of giving and not just receiving. Some years ago, I read the account of a little old lady that was a member of a church. She had a very limited income. She just drew a small pension from the government. But each week each month as her check would come to her, she would sit down with her little checkbook and she'd write her tithe out for her church. And that Sunday, she would put it in her envelope and drop it in the offering plate. One of the men that counted the offerings at that church was a very wealthy businessman, a good man, a godly man. And every month he would watch as that little check came through the offering, and he would think, boy, that poor little old widow, I know she's just barely making it. And, you know, she could use this money. And now here she is giving it to the church, and somehow that just didn't seem right to him. So he got this idea. He called the pastor aside and said, listen, I want to talk to you in private. I don't want anybody else to know about our conversation. But he said, I'm going to tell you what I'm going to do. Every month, I am going to write a check to cover that woman's tithe for the entire month. And I want you to tell her that it's no longer necessary for her to give this money, that somebody has stepped up and done that for her. The pastor didn't know quite what to make out of that, but he decided that because of the man's request and the sincerity he had made it with, he went to her house. And he sat down and visited with her for a little while, and then he finally said this to her. He said, listen, I just want you to know that someone in our church that cares about you, that loves you, has told me that to relay the message to you that they are going to put your tithe money in the offering every month. And it's no longer necessary for you to do that. You can keep that money and you can spend it for what you need. The pastor said she sat there just for a few seconds and her lip began to tremble and tears began to swell up in her eyes. And she looked at her pastor and said this. She said, oh, please, pastor, don't rob me of the blessedness of being able to give to my Lord. Oh, would to God this evening that we'd have that kind of attitude, that we would grasp the full meaning of this statement. It's more blessed to give than it is to receive. Let me give you a second thing quickly to think about. Not only do we want to think about the meaning of the statement, but I want you also to consider with me, if you would, second of all, when did Jesus say this? Now, we mentioned already that you don't find it given to us in the gospel records. You can read Matthew, Mark, Luke, John. You will not find this statement anywhere in the gospel records. We know that when Paul wrote what he did here in the book of Acts chapter 20, that he was writing under the inspiration of God. The Bible teaches again in 2 Timothy chapter 3 and verse 16 that all Scripture is given by inspiration of God. So again, what he wrote, God wanted him to write. And we also know this. We do know that there were occasions. By the way, we know that Paul didn't hear the Lord say this, or we figure he probably didn't, because remember, Paul didn't even get saved until after the Lord had ascended back to heaven. So it probably wasn't that Paul had overheard him, and certainly he had not seen it, or it had not been recorded of our Lord otherwise. You know that some scripture, inspired scripture, was given, written by men that had never experienced what they were writing about. We know that Moses, we believe he was the author of the first five books of the Bible. Moses was not there when the worlds were created. God just moved upon his heart. God inspired him to write the account of the creation that he gives to us in the book of Genesis. But however you want to put it, it still seems that doubtless that Paul was quoting Christ. When he made this statement, I mean, it seems very obvious. He was quoting a statement that was very familiar and identified with the Lord Jesus. But let me say this to you tonight. There is even more to consider than just the fact that probably Jesus said this from time to time. If he never spoke it with his mouth, are you listening to me now? If he never said it with his lips, he demonstrated it over and over and over again in his life. You see, Jesus said, it is more blessed to give than it is to receive, when he stepped down from heaven's glories to become a man. Look, if you will, in the book of Philippians chapter 2 just for a moment with me, and look at verse number 5. The Bible admonishes us in Philippians chapter 2 and verse number 5, let this mind be in you, which was also in Christ Jesus, who being in the form of God, thought it not robbery to be equal with God, but made himself of no reputation, and took upon him the form of a servant, and was made in the likeness of men. You see, Jesus demonstrated the fact that it's more blessed to give than it is to receive when he was willing to step out of heaven's glories and lay aside the robe of he had worn and put upon himself the robe of humanity, and to dwell among us. It's more blessed to give than it is to receive. I think you would also agree with me that Jesus demonstrated this principle when he showed concern for those that were afflicted and burdened down by life's cares. As he passed through this whole world, his whole life was consumed with the fact that it's more blessed to give than it is to receive. Do you remember the very first miracle that he performed there at Cana of Galilee? That wedding was going on and they had run out of wine. And they came, his mother came to him and said, they have no wine. What did Jesus do? Well, the Bible gives us the record of how that he took that water and he turned it into wine. Now understand this. This is the only time that the Lord Jesus did this. This was not some kind of party trick that he did from time to time when he went from place to place just to impress the crowds. But this was something that Jesus did because he was concerned about a little bride and a little groom that were going to be embarrassed in front of all the relatives and all their friends because they had not properly prepared for this wedding. And he used it as the occasion to perform his first miracle. Why did he do that? Because it's more blessed to give than it's to receive. You remember when he cleansed the lepers? You understand, don't you? And I think most of you do that from the law of God that was given in the Old Testament, that Jesus should not even been near these people. He should not even been close enough to them for them to even been able to beseech him to help them out. But he was. You know why? Because he believed that it was more blessed to give than it was to receive. And he came into this world not to try to see what man could do for him, but he came to do what he could for man. I'm reminded of the story of the widow of Nain. You remember how that Jesus came into town and there as they were carrying her son out, he died. They were taking him to his burial. The Bible tells us that she was a widow, so she had no husband to take care of her. And the Bible also tells us that this boy was her only child. And so basically what had happened is when this boy died, she was left without anyone to take care of her. And you understand that in that society of that day, there was no welfare. There was no government agencies to step up to care for her. It was the families that were to take care of their relatives. And when there was no family left to care for her, she would have been at the mercy of a merciless world. But Jesus saw her need and he understood the deepness and the desperateness of her life. And the Bible tells us that Jesus raised that young man from the dead. Why? Because it's more blessed to give than it is to receive. You see, we may not find any record in the Gospels of Jesus having made that statement. We may not find where the Bible says that on all these different occasions, Jesus said it's more blessed to give than it is to receive. But we see it played out over and over and over and over again in his life. And oh, would to God this evening that you and I might catch sight of that. I believe you'd also agree with me tonight that Jesus verified that statement. Jesus confirmed that statement when he went to the cross. The Bible says in the book of Philippians chapter 2 in that 8th verse, that being found in fashion as a man, he humbled himself and became obedient unto death. Even the death of the cross. It was more blessed to give. You do understand, I think, that Jesus was God incarnate. He was deity. He did not have to surrender himself into the hands of wicked men. He did not have to allow them to take him as they took him. He did not have to allow them to abuse him like they did, to nail him to the cross like he did. He did not have to die. But he chose to do so because he cared more about us than he cared about himself. Even as God incarnate, he cared more about you and I than he cared about himself. He says, more blessed to give than it is to receive. Oh, would to God this evening that we might never forget that if we want to be like Christ, if we want to be known as being Christ-like, I was talking with one of the classes, or actually one of the chapel services earlier today, and I reminded them that, you know, sometimes we talk about how we want to be Christ-like. To some people, that means I grow me a beard and put on a robe and a pair of sandals and walk up and down the streets. And that makes me look like Jesus. And people might mistake me for Jesus. That's not what the Bible is talking about at all when it's talking about being Christ-like. It's talking about demonstrating the characteristics that were true in the life of our Savior. And you do understand this evening that one of those characteristics, one of the ways that we can be like Christ is when we adapt that attitude in our lives, it's more blessed to give than it is to receive. And we let that play out in every part of our existence, not just in our giving as far as our financial giving is concerned, though that's a part of it, but in every part of our existence, in every day that we live, in every encounter that we have with others. It's always more blessed to give than it is to receive. I want to give you one last thing to ponder about this evening. We've talked about the meaning of the statement. We've talked about when Jesus said it, though it's not recorded in the Gospels. We know he must have said it because inspiration moved, the spirit of inspiration moved upon the Apostle Paul to write it down. We know he said it. We just don't know when. But we do know that he demonstrated in his life over and over and over again. But I give you one last thought. And that's simply why this statement is true. We've talked about the meaning of it, but why this statement is true. First of all, let me suggest to you that this statement is true because it delivers us from ourselves. There is no greater bondage to be held in than the bondage of selfishness. The misery that the majority of people experience, we experience because we have become so self-centered. We have been become so consumed with our own self and our own needs and our own desires that we have forgotten what it means to care about someone else. And when we adapt the attitude of the Lord Jesus that it's more blessed to give than it is to receive, it delivers us from the bondage of our own selves. You know, it's funny how you see things over the course of a lifetime. Pastor mentioned about 40 years that we've been involved in pastoring. 27 of those I spent in Mansfield, Ohio. You know, in those 27 years, we saw 27 different graduating classes go through our high school. And it's funny, as you think about those different classes, how that even the attitude of a class in school would be demonstrated by how they felt about Jesus' statement. I always knew when a class started out, right off the bat, saying, "Pastor, this is our last year, and we just want everything to be perfect. Pastor, it's our senior year, so we feel like we should get to do this. Pastor, it's our senior year, so we feel like that this ought to happen and that ought to happen." And that class was totally consumed with their own selves. Invariably, it was always a detriment to the rest of the school. It would be a bad year. Your senior class invariably sets the tone for your school. And when you had a senior class that was only concerned with, it's our senior year, and boy, we want everything to be just for us, just perfect for us, it usually, you might as well sit down and figure it's going to turn out to be a bad year. It's going to be a tough one. But then sometimes you'd have those classes that would come through and the officers would want to come and meet with me or meet with the principal. And they'd say, "Preacher, it's our senior year. What can we do to make this school year better? How can we be an encouragement to the younger classes? How can we be a help to the younger students?" And I want you to understand that changed everything. It changed the whole atmosphere in the school. It changed the whole way that the school year would play out. Why? Because they had been delivered from the bondage of self. You see that even when folks come and express an interest in joining your church. It's always good to see a young couple come in and right off the bat, you know, you could always tell usually if a young couple, a visitor, any couple visited, if they were church folks, because they'd pick up the songbook and start singing. If they knew the hymns and you could see them looking away from the songbook and singing, you pretty well figured there's somebody that's already been in church for a while. And then you'd get to talk to them about, you've moved to our community, you're new here, and you're expressing an interest in our church, you might be interested in joining our fellowship. And I was always interested to hear what comes next, because it pretty well tell you how this was going to work out. If they start out saying, "Yes, we'd like to join. Now, be sure, now tell us exactly, what can you do for us, our family? What do you have to offer as far as the teenagers are concerned? What do you have to offer as far as the children are concerned? What do you have to offer as far as, we like fellowships. So what do you have to offer as far as fellowships are concerned?" And every question they would ask about the church would be centered around, "What can it do for me? Well, what's the church have to offer me? What do you have to give to me that would encourage me to want to come and join your fellowship?" I'll be perfectly honest with you. There's been many a time I've left the house and thought, well, if it's the Lord's will, fine, but it wouldn't break my heart if they moved down the street somewhere. But then you have those couples that you'd sit down and talk with, and the first thing they'd ask is, "Preacher, where can my family fit in serving in this church? Where can we find a place? Do you have a place where we can serve? We want to get involved in the church, and we want to get involved in a fellowship where we can just get busy and serve God." Boy, you're

0: deliver us from ourselves. I mention also that this statement is true, and when this statement is true, it unites us to others, to the brethren. Nothing knits your heart together like someone that's helped you when you've gone through a tough trial, or when you've helped someone else that's gone through a tough trial. One of the dearest friends I have in all the world, a fellow pastor. And over the last 30 to 35 years that we've been close friends, there's been a lot of times that he's been there for me in some very tough situations. And we've tried by God's grace to be with him in some very tough situations. And when we adapt that attitude, it's more blessed to give than it is to receive. It unites our hearts together with those that we're able to be a servant to in such a way as that we'll never get away from. You'll never forget it. But then I give you one last thing, and that is simply that when we adapt this attitude, it brings us nearer to God. I mentioned to you earlier about wanting to be Christ-like. Never are we more like the Lord Jesus Christ than when we are demonstrating that spirit that was so identified with him. It is more blessed to give than it is to receive. I don't know if there's any statement that folks just sort of identify with you. All of us have little quirky things we say a lot. People hear it and they immediately recognize, oh, I know who says that. I recognize that. But I would to God this evening that there might be something that somebody would recognize about my life that would be akin to that statement that was recognized with Jesus. It's more blessed to give than it is to receive. And would to God this evening, whether we say it or not, or anyone says it about us, that our life would demonstrate it every waking moment that we have. You want to have a good finish to your year? Don't make it about you. Make it about someone else. Make it about the Lord. Make it about God's business. You want to have a good life as you leave here and begin your life after graduation? Don't make it about yourself. Make it about the Lord Jesus. Make it about others. Others. And you'll never, never be disappointed that you did.
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2: In our busy world, family time is frequently neglected. It is vital that we give attention to our families while we can. And it is especially important to give attention to what God says in His Word about our homes. For the next few moments, let's join Scott Pauley as we open the Scriptures and find God's message for your family.
3: Do you remember back in John chapter 15 that Jesus promised His disciples that first family that he gathered together around him, he promised them that his joy would become their joy. Well, we find the fulfillment of that in the book of Philippians, this book of overflowing Christian joy, the joy of Jesus Christ, and we're applying it to our homes, identifying each place in Philippians where joy is found, and then some principle that we can obey. And we've identified seven of them so far. Let's pick up there. The seventh principle found at the beginning of Philippians chapter 3 is that we must find our joy in worshiping God. Are you a worshiper today? People want the product without the process. They want to be joyful, but they don't want to be worshipful. No, worship has to begin in the heart. It's an individual heart attitude towards God. Worship is personal. It's individual. It's private. No one can worship for you. But if you really learn to worship individually, then you can lead your family to worship. If you can learn to worship, then you can teach someone else to worship God. And of course, we know that this worship is centered in the person of the Lord Jesus Christ, because no one else is worthy of worship than Him. And so practically speaking, have your family in worship services with God's people. Don't miss it. When the church gathers, be with God's people to worship the Lord.

0: corporately. And then, in the privacy of your own home, teach your children by example what it means to worship the Lord. Then let's come to chapter 4. I'll give you three more principles today to conclude our list on how to have a joyful home. Look at chapter 4 and verse 1. Therefore, my brethren, dearly beloved and longed for, my joy and crown, so stand fast in the Lord, my dearly beloved. Here's an eighth principle. Experience the joy of developing other followers of Christ. Let that sink in. Paul said his joy and crown were these believers that he had led to the Lord and now seeing them grow in the grace and knowledge of Christ. Friends, outside of your own salvation, there's no joy like seeing somebody else come to know Jesus. And so could I challenge you as a family, why don't you adopt another family? Why don't you choose someone that you're going to pray for and speak to and witness to and seek as a family to bring to the Lord Jesus Christ? Oh, friend, the greatest riches are not material, they're spiritual, and it's wonderful to share them, to see others come to know Christ. Oh, the joy of God's salvation, both in us and then witnessed in the lives of other people. Ask God to use your family to witness the gospel to others and to bring others into the family of God. And then, come down to verse 4 of Philippians 4, famous verse, rejoice in the Lord always, and again I say rejoice. God repeats himself here, doesn't he? Here's the principle. Number 9, choose to rejoice. Do you see that it's a command? And if it's a command, then it is a command that we must choose to either obey or disobey. Now, there are lots of all-encompassing words in this passage too. For example, rejoice in the Lord always. That means at all times. I don't know what season you're going through today. Maybe it's not the happiest season of your life, but it can still be a joyful season. You can choose to rejoice in the Lord today. I've discovered personally, when I least feel like rejoicing, I most need to. When I really don't feel like singing, I need to begin to sing to the Lord and give God praise and glory because God commanded it. Rejoice in the Lord always. And then in the next verse it says, let your moderation be known unto all men, the Lord is at hand. So now we got all men. We're to rejoice before all people. Others are to see the joy of Christ in us. Others are to see the reality of a living Savior living in us. And then you come to that famous verse, verse 6, be careful for nothing but in everything by prayer and supplication with thanksgiving. Let your requests be made known unto God. And so we rejoice at all times before all people and with all needs. Whatever your need is today, you can still rejoice in the Lord. You can rejoice that through prayer, just like God has met your needs in the past, God is going to meet your needs now. And guess what it leads to? Verse 7, and the peace of God, which passeth all understanding, shall keep your hearts and minds through Christ Jesus. Only God could do that. All way, all men, everything, all understanding. God will exceed expectations if you will choose to rejoice today. Stop living and dying by your emotions. Stop riding the emotional roller coaster and exercise your will. Choose against how you feel today and say, I'm just going to obey this. I'm going to rejoice in the Lord always. And again, I say rejoice. You ever wonder why he had to say it again? Because we need to hear it again. And we need to do it again. Just because we knew it in the past doesn't mean that we remember it. And just because we remember it doesn't mean we're obeying it. Rejoice in the Lord always. And again, I say rejoice. And then let me give you one more. Chapter 4, Philippians, verse 10. But I rejoiced in the Lord greatly, that now at the last your care of me hath flourished again, wherein you were also careful, but you lacked opportunity. Not that I speak in respect of want, for I have learned in whatsoever state I am therewith to be content. I know both how to be abased, and I know how to abound. Everywhere and in all things I'm instructed both to be full and to be hungry, both to abound and to suffer need. I can do all things through Christ which strengtheneth me. Can I give you this principle? If you want a joyful home, learn to rejoice in everything God gives you. Whatever God chooses for you, it may be up, it may be down. It may be fullness, it may be emptiness. It may be a bright day, it may be a dreary day, but whatever God chooses for you, learn to rejoice in that. There are two types of people in the world. Dr. Robertson used to say, two men behind prison bars, one looked at the mud, the other the stars. Two types of people. There are those who grovel in what they don't have or what didn't go their way, and there are those who keep their eyes on the Lord and just choose to keep rejoicing in Jesus. Be gratefully content today for everything God chooses for you. Remember that He's the source of all things. Just be content, my friend. And then, if you keep reading in the passage, he goes on to talk about how they communicated with him, how they ministered to him. And then we come to this famous verse, verse 19, "But my God shall supply all your need according to his riches and glory by Christ Jesus." Be ready and willing to give to others. He's the source. We're to be channels. So rejoice in everything that God gives you personally, and then enter into that joy by sharing with others, by being a giver and not a taker, by taking all the good things you've received and relaying them to someone else. You see, a joyful home is not an end in itself. It's a means to an end. It's not that we want to be full of joy just so we can be happy people. God doesn't give you his comfort just to make you comfortable. God gives you his comfort to make you a comforter. God gives you his joy to share it with somebody else. God gives you his goodness to make you then a witness to others of the goodness of our God. And can I tell you why I'm in the Lord's work today? Can I tell you why I want certain things for my family? It's because I saw it first in my dad and mom. I witnessed it. I watched it with my own eyes. I was a spectator and then a participant of a home that was far from perfect, that still dealt with difficulty, but it was a home filled with the joy of Jesus Christ. I've said it so many times, you've heard me say it before, but I'll repeat it. The greatest thing my parents gave to me and my sister was a happy home. The joy of Jesus evident in a place where the Christian faith was being lived. Could I challenge you to have, by God's grace today, a home full of the joy of the Lord? It's a choice, friends. It's a choice you must make, and you must make it every day. It will be best for you. It will be best for your family. It will be best for others. And ultimately, it will give glory to God. May the Lord help every one of us to have a joyful home.
1: For more resources for your marriage and family, visit us at etj.bible and click on the Take the Next Step link, where you'll find many Bible resources that will strengthen your marriage and equip you to raise your children in the ways of the Lord. We highly recommend Scott's book, New Testament Marriage. In it, you'll discover timeless biblical principles from the husband and wife team, Aquila and Priscilla. And these principles are very applicable to your marriage today. From all of us at Enjoying the Journey, thanks for listening today. And until next time, we pray that you will enjoy the journey.

0: This is Rejoice Pulpit. And now, a sermon from a past chapel at Pensacola Christian College.
1: Esther chapter number 6. Great to be with you here on a rainy day. I trust that the Lord will bring the sunshine into this room and into our hearts by his word today. And so I trust you're familiar with the story of Esther to some degree. So we are skipping chapter 5. We'll read chapter 6 in its entirety. And then a little bit later in the message, I will just give a brief summary of what chapter 5, what happened there, to bring you all up to speed. So Esther chapter number 6, the whole chapter begins at verse number 1. On that night could not the king sleep. He commanded to bring the book of records of the Chronicles, and they were read before the king. And it was found written that Mordecai had told of Bigthana and Teresh, two of the king's chamberlains, the keepers of the door, who sought to lay hand on the king Ahasuerus. And the king said, "What honor and dignity hath been done to Mordecai for this?" Then said the king's servants that ministered unto him, "There is nothing done for him." And the king said, "Who is in the court?" Now Haman was come into the outward court of the king's house to speak unto the king to hang Mordecai on the gallows that he had prepared for him. And the king's servant said unto him, "Behold, Haman standeth in the court." And the king said, "Let him come in." So Haman came in, and the king said unto him, "What shall be done unto the man whom the king delighteth to honor?" Now Haman thought in his heart, "To whom would the king delight to do honor more than to myself?" And Haman answered the king, "For the man whom the king delighteth to honor, let the royal apparel be brought, which the king useth to wear, and the horse that the king rideth upon, and the crown royal which is set upon his head. And let this apparel and horse be delivered to the hand of one of the king's most noble princes, that they may array the man with all whom the king delighteth to honor, and bring him on horseback through the street of the city, and proclaim before him, 'Thus shall it be done to the man whom the king delighteth to honor.'" Then the king said to Haman, "Make haste, and take the apparel and the horse, as thou hast said, and do even so to Mordecai the Jew, that sitteth at the king's gate. Let nothing fail of all that thou hast spoken." Then took Haman the apparel and the horse, and arrayed Mordecai, and brought him on horseback through the street of the city, and proclaimed before him, "Thus shall it be done unto the man whom the king delighteth to honor." And Mordecai came again to the king's gate, but Haman hasted to his house mourning, having his head covered. And Haman told Zeresh his wife and all his friends everything that had befallen him. Then said his wise men and Zeresh his wife unto him, "If Mordecai be the seed of the Jews, before whom thou hast begun to fall, thou shalt not prevail against him, but shalt surely fall before him." And while they were yet talking with him, came the king's chamberlains and hasted to bring Haman unto the banquet that Esther had prepared. What is going on in this story? Well, I've entitled this message for us today, I hope it's a blessing to all of us and an encouragement, "A Series of Providential Events." Let's pray. Heavenly Father, thank you once again for your word and the truth of this narrative story, which contains so many unique details, helps us see that you had been guiding and you had been providing and leading and orchestrating things all along the way. And God, what we believe to be true from hundreds of years ago is still true today because you are the same. We thank you that you have maintained an active presence in each of our lives to guide us providentially, to order our steps, and help us to see as we walk through this chapter, we can look back and see that you have done the same to us. And we pray these things in Jesus' name. Amen. A series of providential events. There have been a series of unfortunate and embarrassing events that have happened the last several years where the wrong winner was announced. Maybe you remember some of these things or caught them on social media. That in 2015, Steve Harvey mistakenly announced that the winner of the Miss Universe pageant was Miss Colombia, when actually he read the wrong name on the winner's card and the winner actually was Miss Philippines. And so it was very awkward as the crown then had to be taken off of the second place person, the name he read incorrectly as first place, and placed on the head of the true winner. Then a couple of years later at the Oscars in 2017, the winner of the Best Picture Award was announced. And the entire cast and crew of this movie came up on stage. They all said their thank yous, and they all, you know, wished congratulations to different people. And there was this hubbub of action going on behind the one speaking. And then finally he said, we actually didn't win. There's been a mistake. And so someone came up, and what had happened was the people that were presenting the award that night had been handed the wrong envelope or the wrong category, and when they announced Best Picture, they announced it wrong. And so after 3 or 4 minutes of speeches, they finally corrected it, and they said, actually, this movie over here, y'all have won Best Picture. They all traded places. It was like awkward. Incredibly awkward. It was a series of really unfortunate events that led to a complete reversal of the outcome. Now, we generally love stories where that happens. We generally love movies like that, where there's a plot twist. We love movies where, in sports, where the underdog team comes from behind and everyone's criticized them, everyone's doubted them for the entire movie, and then they blow everybody away in the championship, and the music swells and we all go home crying. We love it when there is some instrument of torture or death that is rapidly approaching the main character of a story as it gets closer and closer, and the bad guy is monologuing. You know, he's wasting all, just kill the person, you know, he's monologuing, he's wasting all this time. And as this instrument of death gets closer and closer, then just then the hero saves them from doom. We love it when the guy confidently thinks he has won, but then there's this great reversal of outcomes, and this final piece of the puzzle falls into place, and it's like, but wait! And they twist it all, and it's this, I never saw it coming, right? It's a huge plot twist. Who doesn't like a good plot twist when everything falls into place? Well, something like that is happening in Esther chapter 6. And if you're not familiar with the story, Esther chapter 5 left us on a cliffhanger, man. It was a cliffhanger. If you were to read chapter 5 and all that happens in chapter 5, you would say, man, where is God in all this? It certainly seems like good is not succeeding, wickedness is prospering, and this guy Haman, who hates the Jewish people, he is winning. You would be very hard-pressed to find God anywhere in that story, but he's there. And so I would like us to walk through this chapter today. I want to highlight 5 things that are providential occurrences. And here's the point, gang. Here's the point. It's Thursday, right? How does this hit us today on rainy, dreary Thursday? How does it affect us? And I hope by the end of this message, as we understand how God providentially worked in this story, that you'll be able to look back and see the hand of God on your life as well. God is in control, even when we don't think he is. So number one, I see in verse number one, providential insomnia. Insomnia. You know what insomnia is, when you can't sleep. I don't think I struggled with that in college. I slept just fine. I was exhausted. But when I became a real person in real life with a real job, I started struggling with insomnia. But so here's what happened in chapter 5. Here's kind of a previously in Esther chapter 5. The king and Haman attended a banquet thrown by Esther. Esther had prepared this lavish banquet. We thought at that banquet in chapter 5, she was going to point out Haman as the bad guy and intercede with the king, her husband, on behalf of her people, the Jewish people. We thought she was going, that would have been the time to do that. Why didn't she do that? We don't know. It was all providential. And instead, what she did was she invited both Haman and the king to another banquet the next day. We're not there to that day yet because we just read about the night after that banquet. What happens when Haman leaves that first banquet is he runs into Mordecai and he gets all hot and bothered again. He gets all angry again. And all that Mordecai reminded him of what his anger against the Jews. So he went home and Haman went home, got some bad counsel from family and friends, decided to have a 75-foot gallows built to hang Mordecai. All right, you up to speed? But that night, the king could not sleep. Seems like a small thing, right? Like, why in the world would the Bible tell us this? Like, what does this have to... Okay, big deal. He couldn't sleep. Did he need a CPAP machine? Did he need some kind of a pill? What's going on here? We would assume that this banquet, he ate a lot, and he drank a lot, and he probably partied a lot, and he probably should go home pretty tired. Why couldn't the king sleep? And that's the question, my friends. Why? Why couldn't he sleep? So the answer is because of God. The answer is because of the providence of God. Here's what a Bible scholar said. The outcome was never in doubt. God was in control, making the most trivial of events work together for Haman's defeat and Israel's preservation. You and me must never underestimate the small things that God does in our lives. I'm so glad I can look back on my life. I hope you can look back on your life and see that God has done some amazing things in guiding you and leading you. And some of those things were incredibly small. Small conversations, small little results, small decisions that were made along the way that have brought you to this point where you are on this Thursday morning. It was a tiny wicker basket floating in the Nile that God used to change Israel's history through Moses. It was a small delivered sack lunch that changed the world when that lunch was brought by David to the battlefield and got him there, and is there not a cause, and I'll step in there and I'll defeat Goliath, that changed Israel's history through a small little lunch that was being brought to some brothers. It was an empty fishing net, a small fish, just a fishing net that changed the world through Peter, James, and John when Jesus saw them. It was an empty animal barn in Bethlehem that changed the universe through the birth of baby Jesus. God is sovereign over little things. But please understand that while we're talking about this king who's asleep, Esther and Mordecai are asleep. They have no idea what's going on. They don't know about the danger awaiting them when they wake up. They don't know that Haman's going to come in and try to convince the king to hang Mordecai on the gallows that he's just built. They can't fix this. That's why I told you, I think, last night that the heroes of this story are not Esther and Mordecai. The hero of this story is God. They're asleep. God is doing so much in our lives while we are sleeping. There's so many things that God is doing and moving chess pieces into place, and God is orchestrating the events and the people and the purposes of your life together, and you and me are sleeping while this happens. I'm so thankful that while we are sleeping, God is not. And God was also making sure that the person who needed to be awake that night, the king, was awake. There are things that... There are things that you and me can't fix, young people. There are things, and I'm a fixer by nature. As a pastor, I'm a fixer. I want to call that person and have that conversation, and I want to fix this, and I want to make sure people understand this. And sometimes I just got to let God work it out in His providence. God, you fight that battle for me. You take care of that issue. I would encourage you with that. Sometimes we don't even know there's a problem. And we find out later, oh, God beat me to it. God's already been in my tomorrows. He's in my eternity. God already worked it out. Praise God for that. So first, rejoice in God's hand and providential insomnia. That leads to number two, providential investigation. I'm getting this from verses 1-3, where God not only controlled the king's lack of sleep, he also controlled the remedy. Hey, what do you do when you can't sleep? Go to chapel? Is that what you do? What do you do? You turn on some music, kick the bunk above you, and have your roommate stop snoring? Turn on some noise, a noisemaker of some sort. What do you do? Did anybody still count sheep? Anybody count sheep? You know, when I can't sleep, I start to pray. And would you believe this? Sure enough, when I start praying when I'm tired, I go right to sleep. I guess maybe that makes me very unspiritual. I would say try it. You'll go right back to sleep. Just start praying. Somehow, we're not told how many methods the king tried. He could have had some tea brought. I don't know what he tried. But we're not told how many methods he tried. But eventually, he got to a thing. He called for something to help him go to sleep. And this man, I'm telling you, this was certainly a top contender. He called for the biggest, most boring book at the time to be brought and read to him. It was what's called like the book of the Chronicles. It's like a book of history, like a book of records. Now, you might think, well, Chronicles, are you saying the Bible's boring? Oh, not at all, my friends. This is a historical document that was kept, very detailed records that were kept. I would tell you this, even scholars and historians that have come upon fragments of this, what they think to be this chronicle, talk about, they're like, yeah, this is boring. I mean, they're supposed to, they give their life to things that they're like, this is doldrums, man. This is dull. So I'm not saying that it's the Bible. It is a book of Chronicles in sorts, but so he, regardless of the fact, let's move on. He didn't choose this because it was going to be an exciting read, right? It didn't work anyway. It doesn't put him to sleep. It actually wakes him up even more, and only God could do that. We are not told where the servants started reading. But eventually, and don't miss this part, this is pretty cool. They got to a part in the Chronicles that told about a story that happened 5 years prior to where we are up to speed in chapter 6. It talks about that event where Mordecai was sitting at the king's gate and he overheard these two people talking about their plot to assassinate the king. And that's the story. When he went to the library and picked the Chronicles and rolled it out and picked a spot and started reading, eventually the king's servants got to a spot that talked about this event 5 years ago. Man, what are the chances of that? What would you think? 1%? Less than 1%? Watch me. 100% if that's what God wants to happen. 100%. So when the memory of being saved from assassination comes up to the king's mind, he was no longer sleepy, he was curious. It's like a light bulb goes off. And so he immediately inquires, hey, whoa. What was done to that guy? What was done to that guy who saved my... I mean, the only reason the king could even be awake that night because he was alive that night. And what happened to the guy that saved my life? What honor was done to him? Now, let's just time out right here. Can I tell you something? God is the one who controls not only our earthly, our eternal rewards, but God is also the one that oversees our earthly recognition and our earthly commendation. We just had some awards, you know, pictures were gone up of athletes and people that had been named most awesome this and most wonderful that. And you might think, well, where's my name? When is it going to be my turn? I want to tell you something. God controls all those things. God controls what people see about you, where people recognize what you do. I'm really big. I love to give honor to whom honor is due. Recognize those who deserve credit. They serve faithfully here. They did a great job over here. Let's give them a hand. All right, I'm all in favor of that. But sometimes people get overlooked. You know, in real life, sometimes you might mow your neighbor's lawn and he doesn't thank you. You might give somebody a ride and they don't give you any gas money. They don't have any gratitude. But I'm sorry to be the one to tell you this. I really am, but this is just life. I'm trying to be real with you that sometimes you will serve the Lord and sometimes you will do amazing acts of service for others and you might never get recognized at all. Learn to be okay with that. Learn to be okay with that. Learn to be satisfied in your heart that you are loving God and loving others and you leave the recognition to Him. And in this case, we understand particularly God did see. It took 5 years, but God did see, God noticed, God remembered, and when it was the right time, God brought it back up. Number three is providential interruption. But you got to track with me here, okay? You got to stay with me and get, this is so cool. So all of a sudden, the king has a new project for the day. All right, my day was free. So what can be done to honor this person? He's got to think of something, some way to honor Mordecai, who saved his life 5 years ago. And man, this king, Ahasuerus, he can't do anything without counsel. I mean, he can't. He's like, hey, bring in the counselors. So he's like, hears this noise in the lobby or whatever. He's like, hey, who's out there in the court? Someone's like, it's Haman. Well, bring Haman in here. Get in here, Haman. I got a question for you. So I just want to make sure you get this. So as Haman's servants are completing a 75-foot gallows to kill Mordecai, the king's servants happen to be reading about a time when Mordecai saved the king's life 5 years ago. And as the king is kind of pacing back and forth, wondering what reward to give Mordecai, Haman is at that very moment up, excitedly making his way to the king to get permission to kill Mordecai. It just, y'all, it just happened. It just happened this way. It was all purely coincidence, right? Right. It just happened to be a feast, and there happened to be an angry king, and there happened to be a queen that was deposed, and there happened to be a selection process for a new queen, and Esther just happened to win, and Esther happened to be Jewish, and then Haman happened to get mad at Mordecai and get an edict signed by the king, just happened to kill the Jewish people, and they just happened to conceal their identity up to this point, and now this has just happened that the account was read to the king the exact same time that a gallows is being built for the person he wants to honor. Sure, it just happened that way. I love this when I read this. Some of you might think this is funny. Wouldn't it be interesting, this commentary I read said, wouldn't it be interesting if the construction of Haman's gallows made enough noise that it caused the king not to sleep that night? It's like, oops. That's hilarious to me. It makes us stop and ask this question. What are we pursuing with haste? What are we pursuing? What do we get excited about? Here is, do you pursue God that way? Did you pursue God that way this morning? So Haman is up early. He's eagerly running to see the king. He's going to see the king, what? To pursue the extinction of somebody else. Man, that's a terrible way to live your life. I want to see whose life I can ruin today. I want to see how I can look out for myself. He's eagerly up. He's thinking about how he can advance himself, how he can step on other people. But the king, get it now, the king is up early thinking about how can I be a blessing to somebody else. That's a great way to think. What do you pursue each morning? Are you interested in being a blessing? Being selfless, stepping out of the way, not desiring recognition, not wanting to be in the limelight, just honoring others. So there's this providential investigation into what's going on. This providential interruption as well. Number four, we see providential irony. You're with me, right? That here's Haman comes in, and the king asks Haman, what should I do to somebody that I'm really thankful for? What should I do to someone that I want to honor? And the Bible is so clear, no detail. Look, The authors of Scripture, they don't have to like run up the word count to like make their publishers happy, all right? They don't leave out details. They don't put in details just haphazardly. They're there for a reason. So the Bible tells us that Haman thinks he's so selfish, man. He's so self-absorbed. He thinks in his heart, he's got to be talking about me. Hey, look up this way. And kind of lean in with your heart about this one. Don't be a narcissistic fool like that. Don't be a narcissistic fool like that. Well, of course he's talking about me. Well, who else is there to honor but me? The king sure is lucky to have me. I can't imagine he would want to honor anybody but me. I deserve this. I am great. He needs me. May I say this to you? Okay, you're learning this lesson, right? Quit thinking of yourself and your comfort and your preferences all the time. You will literally never be happy that way. If all is all about, I'm first. No, I have to hurry. I don't care. It's more important that I do what I'm doing than what you are. I need to go next. Don't you understand who I am, what I do, the positions that I hold? Quit thinking about first your preference, your comfort, your needs all the time. You will literally never be happy. We don't We don't deserve anything from God's hand. We don't deserve anything. Let's never quit being amazed that God would just be good to us, that God would bless us, that God would provide for us, that God would direct us. Let's never cease to be amazed that God loves us and lavishes his mercy and grace on us and gives us so many things we don't deserve at all. You know what? I never want to be desensitized to that. I never want to think, you know, people need to honor me. People need to praise me. Life would go a lot better if people would just learn to worship me. No, it wouldn't. I never want to be desensitized to God's goodness. But you notice that Haman was like, he was ready with his list. King Ahasuerus or Xerxes, Haman, what should be done to the person that the king wants to honor? And Haman's like a kid with his Christmas list to Santa Claus. He had thought about this before, y'all. Like, the guy needs a new robe, he needs a new horse, he needs a royal crown, he gets a royal parade. Anything else? Is that all? He's talking about himself. It's what he wants. Again, it should make us all kind of consider how we would respond if God or someone else came up to some supreme being came up to you and said, I will give you whatever you want. What would your little depraved heart ask for? I want a new job. I want a shiny new car. I want my roommate to treat me better. I want the respect that I deserve. I want unconditional guaranteed success. I want everything to fall in place. I want everything to go like this because I deserve it. If God came to you and asked you that, what would your depraved little heart crave and ask for? But see, here's a twist. If God came to you and said, what should I give to that person over there that maybe you don't like that well? You're like, oh man, can of worms, perpetual diarrhea, bad accident, their life to be, I don't like that person. They don't deserve it as much as I do. Man, it causes us to really stop and think about how we're treating people. God calls us to this life where we are to treat other people like we want to be treated. And Jesus even flips the script even more and says, don't treat your neighbors like that. Treat your enemies like that. I guarantee you, some of you here, you got some enemies here. People you just kind of rub the wrong way, you don't get along with. And you're like, I hope they get nothing in life. I hope they fail that quiz. But Jesus calls us to a higher life. May God help us to listen, quit being the person that you think the king deserves to honor you and start wanting to see God honor other people. Start being that kind of a person. The irony, here's the irony, of course, is that Haman lays out these specific things for himself, and then the king commands, all right, go get Mordecai and do everything you just said. I wish they could just be like a little picture off the side of Haman's face. I'm sorry, you said what? Like, how big did his mouth drop open? How far out did his tongue roll? How big did his eyes bug out? Like, you said, huh? Mort, okay. The humiliation. And now in our hearts, we're like, yes, yes, he deserves it, had it coming. How humiliating that Haman is the one who leads Mordecai through the city. All right, one more point. Providential insight. Haman goes home, verses 12 through 14. Haman goes home to a very different environment than he left that morning. That morning, it was like, Haman, Mordecai did you wrong. You build the gallows. We'll start constructing that thing immediately, and you're going to win. You're going to have your way. You're going to get promoted. He goes home, and I don't know what caused his family and friends and Zeresh, his wife, to switch From advocating for Mordecai's death to this, they acknowledge that Haman's death is inevitable. Dude, you're going to die. Like, what have you done? You messed with God's people. You messed with the Jews. If truly Mordecai is a Jew, man, you are in trouble. The story, as I said, does not disclose what caused everyone to change their minds, but they know he will not succeed. They are fighting a losing battle. Let me encourage us all. No adversary, no enemy, no wicked person in this world can ever take on God and win. I know. Man, I know this. It seems like it. Like, man, when is God going to make all this right? All creation groans for things to kind of, for God to rule and to reign. And, oh, beloved, that day is coming. But rest assured that God will always vindicate his people. His people, evil will be destroyed, and deep in the hearts and the minds of those who are the enemies of God, whether they are the enemies of God in Esther chapter 6, watch me now, or the enemies of God in America 2021, they already know in their hearts that God is faithful and God is the victor, and they will lose. They know that in their hearts. This is not going to work. This is not going to work out. Deep in the heart of these people and deep in the heart of wickedness today is the harsh reality that they will lose. Deep inside, they know this. Whatever you're facing, rest assured that God will work it out. Again, God's talking to you and me as individuals. The power of one continues on through this story and this series of providential events in the book of Esther. God's talking to you. Can you not look back on your life and see how God has worked it out? God will work it out for you. He's doing things right now you can't even see. He's just not in the same rush that you are. He's just not in the same hurry that you are. Jesus said to Peter in John 13:7, and we're done, "What I do, thou knowest not now, but thou shalt know hereafter." Hey, you're going to know hereafter. That's the kind of faith that God wants us to have. That's the kind of faith he calls us to. Your life and my life is nothing but a series of providential events. You can trust a God like that.
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2: Welcome to the Word for Life, a daily study of Scripture with John Lanz, senior pastor of Bethel Baptist Church in Indianapolis, Indiana. In Luke 15, the Father does more than forgive. He celebrates. He sets a table, invites others in, and fills the house with joy. A feast shows generosity. Fellowship shows acceptance. Celebration shows what grace sounds like when it fills a home. This is not a story about a bad son trying to do better. It is a story about a good father giving his best to someone who had nothing to offer. As we come to the close of today's message, the question is simple and searching. Are you still in the far country, or are you ready to come home? The Father is waiting. The table is set. The joy is real, and the way home has a name. His name is Jesus. Have your Bible open to Luke 15 as we wrap up this message, the Father's provision. Here's Pastor John.
3: The Bible says he was lame from a fall. He was crippled from a fall, and he was living in a place in exile, in a place called Lodabar. It means a barren land, a place of no pasture and no hope. And David sends out a search for any of the heirs of Jonathan, and they find Mephibosheth, and they say, "The king is asking you to come to his presence." And no doubt, Mephibosheth thought, "Well, here it is. I'm about to lose my life." He expected judgment, but instead, David shows him kindness. And the Bible says he shows him kindness for Jonathan's sake. That word kindness is an interesting word. It's the Hebrew word hesed. It's to be translated this way. In fact, it's seen throughout the Psalms and translated this way, loving kindness. It's the closest word in the Old Testament to the word for our word grace. It's not kindness that's earned, it's kindness that's given because of a covenant made long before Mephibosheth was born. And David brought him to the palace, gave him the dignity of calling him by name, and seated him at the king's table for the rest of his life. And once he sat down, something beautiful happened. That table covered his crippled feet. The evidence of his brokenness was hidden under the cloth of the king, and he looked just like every other son sitting at the table. Why? Not because he deserved it, but because the king was keeping his promise. And that's what the Father does in Luke chapter 15. He doesn't feed the prodigal over in the corner. He restores him in the open. He covers his shame and he honors him as family. And just like David, this father with his actions says, grace welcomes you. Grace covers you. Grace seats you where you could never be seated before. He provided a feast. He provided fellowship. There's a third thing that he provided. He provided festivity. He said, let us eat and be merry. I like this part of the scripture. He did not say, let us eat and be miserable. No, he says, let us eat and be merry. The Bible has a lot to say about being merry. Proverbs 15, verse 15, but he that is of a merry heart hath a continual feast. Proverbs 17, verse 22, a merry heart doeth good like a medicine. Proverbs 15, verse 13, a merry heart maketh a cheerful countenance. James 5, verse 13, is any among you merry? Let him sing psalms. The Father says, we're going to have a party, and we're going to have a good time. We're going to be merry. The house will be filled with laughter. The courtyards will be filled with music. And the festivity will rise like incense, and joy will be the soundtrack of grace. Why were they being merry? Well, the celebration marks resurrection. He says, let us be merry because my son was dead and he's alive again. This young man had gone in every way that he possibly could to go away from the Father. He was spiritually empty. He was morally wrecked. He was relationally broken. But he comes home and the Father celebrates his resurrection. He celebrates new life. He celebrates a fresh start. He celebrates a new beginning. But in his grace, he says, I see the spark of new life. He celebrates the mark of resurrection, but he celebrates the expression of shared joy. The Bible says, and they began to be merry. Don't miss this. The crowd experienced what the Father gave them permission to do. You see it in verse 23, and let us be merry. And the crowd, they began to be merry. Permission to be happy, permission to be joyful, permission to be cheerful, glad, lighthearted, festive, uplifted, grateful, hopeful, and delighted. The Father invited them to celebrate without restraint, to smile without hesitation, and enjoy without apology. And the crowd did exactly that. And let me tell you something, Bethel Baptist Church. The Father has given you permission as well. You can have that joy in your life. You can have happiness. You can be cheerful. You can be glad. You can be lighthearted. You can have the spirit of festivity in your heart. You can be uplifted. You can be grateful. You can be hopeful. You can be delighted. It's a choice that you make. There's just some people, though, that can't make that choice. There are some people who can brighten a room up by leaving it. Say amen right there. And may I very carefully and very gracefully say to you, you're poorly representing the Father's heart. The Father gives us permission to live in joy. My wife has a saying that she puts over her desk at the house that says this, where Jesus is, there is joy. Anytime Jesus comes, there's joy. You find a funeral going on, well, he comes and brings life. And there's joy. Where there's hunger, he feeds everyone. There's joy. Where Jesus is, there is joy. And I know some of the theologians that are listening to me right now and say, well, he's the man of sorrows, acquainted with grief. You've got to say it kind of like a mortician. You know what I'm talking about. A man of sorrows. When you read that in the book of Isaiah, the key word is not sorrows and grief. The key word is acquainted. He knows by experience, but it's not his identity. Listen, all of us will have sorrow, all of us will have grief, but we don't live in it continually. Our identity is in our Father, and He gives us permission to have joy. Jesus said in John 15, verse 11, these things have I spoken unto you, that my joy might remain in you, and that your joy may be full. Jesus was a joyful person. Children ran to Him. Have you ever had a child hide behind you because they didn't like the person you were talking to? But then there's just some people that are natural magnets. Children love them. Crowds followed Him. Weary people rested in His presence. Jesus must have been a warm, approachable, joyful person. Study the paintings of the Renaissance and the pictures of Jesus, and never do you find Jesus smiling. But I'm here to tell you, I believe Jesus smiled. I believe Jesus laughed. How could He not laugh? Peter was in His inner circle. Peter was a source of entertainment in and of itself. I believe that Jesus could tell jokes like everybody else. Wouldn't it be crazy when we get to heaven and we meet Him here at the gate and He says, "Welcome home, good and faithful servant. Here's the latest dad joke I want to share with you." I believe He is the man of sorrows, but don't mistake this. He's also the Lord of joy. Here's a truth that we don't talk about very often. I believe with all my heart that a Christian cannot lose their salvation. But I do believe a Christian can lose their joy. And can I tell you, sometimes I think it's even worse than losing your salvation. David understood that feeling. In Psalm 51, he prayed this prayer, "Restore unto me the joy of thy salvation." Not restore unto me your salvation, restore unto me the joy. I've already gotten your attention. Let me just be very plain with this. The most miserable person on this earth is not a lost sinner. Let me say that one more time. The most miserable person on this earth is not a lost sinner. The most miserable person on earth is a saved believer who's lost his joy. Because he has too much Jesus to enjoy the world and too much of the world to enjoy Jesus. And that's why the Father's celebration matters. It reminds us that real joy is found at home with the Father, and that joy is shared, that joy is restored, that joy flows from mercy and spills over into celebration, because where Jesus is, joy is. The Father gave a feast to show generosity and fellowship, to show acceptance and festivity, to show joy. And it tells us this, that this story is not about a bad son. This story is about a good father. A good father who runs, a good father who restores, a good father who rejoices, a good father who gives his best to those who give him nothing. And Jesus describes that prodigal son with sobering clarity. I know you've already put your notes up, but to take them out one more time, because I want you to write something down. There's three things that are said about the son that you cannot help but notice. The Bible says that this prodigal son was lost. He was lost. Luke 15, verse 24, "My son was lost and is now found." The Bible says that he was ignorant. Luke 15, verse number 17 says, "And when he came to himself," when he came to his senses, he realized there's more at the Father's house. He was lost. He was ignorant. The Bible says he was dead. Luke 15, verse number 24, "For this my son was dead and is now alive." And verse 20 says that the son came to the Father. He came to the Father in that condition. He came to the Father lost, he came to the Father ignorant, and he came to the Father dead. Now write this verse in your notes, John 14, verse 6. These are the words of Christ. I am the way, the truth, and the life. No man cometh to the Father but by me. You want to come to the Father? I want to come to the Father, but I'm lost. That's okay. Jesus is the way. I want to come to the Father, but I'm confused. That's okay. Jesus is the truth. You want to come to the Father? I want to come to the Father, but I'm so far gone in my sin, it's as if I'm dead. That's okay. Jesus is the life. He is the way for the lost. He is the truth for the confused. And He is the life for the dead. And the road home only has one name on it, and that name is Jesus. If you're empty today, come to Christ. The Father is waiting. The table is set and the feast is being prepared. All you have to do is simply come home.
2: Thank you for spending these moments with us on The Word for Life. Today in Luke 15, we stood in the Father's house and watched what grace looks like when a sinner comes home. A table prepared, a seat offered, joy shared without hesitation. The Father's provision was not measured or restrained. It was full, generous, and intentional. This story reminds us that God does not simply tolerate our return. He celebrates it. He meets our hunger with fellowship, our shame with acceptance, and our emptiness with joy. If you have wandered, doubted, or grown weary, know this. The Father has not changed. The table is still set. The door is still open. If today's message encouraged you, you can listen again or explore more Bible studies at wordforlife.net. There you will find resources designed to help you walk daily with Christ and rest in the good.

0: Up next, a sermon from the former pastor of Campus Church, Dr. Jim Shetler. This is Rejoice Pulpit.
1: The great evangelist John R. Rice once said, "Worry is putting a question mark where God put a period." You know, there's a lot of truth to that, isn't it? Where God has given us a promise and he puts a period, worry is putting a question mark where God has put a period. In the text that we read today, really it's not our text, but it's the scripture I wanted us to start with today in Psalm 77. You can turn to that if you'd like. In Psalm 77 in verse 14, the psalmist Asaph says these words, "Thou art the God that doest wonders." You see, we serve the God that does wonderful things. In order for him to do wonderful things, sometimes we have to be put in a situation that's not so wonderful. We have to be found in a location that only a God that could do wonderful things could get us out of that location. Since he's a God that does wonderful things, we need to be prepared to be put in situations that only a wonderful God can get us out of. I'd like to preach a message today that I've entitled Living Confidently on a Cul-de-Sac. Living Confidently on a Cul-de-Sac. I don't know how many here live on a cul-de-sac. Would you raise your hand? We have any? We got a few, okay. I'm not real big on that. I like to have two ways out if I have to. I'm not too good on living on a dead-end street. But you know what? Sometimes the Lord leads us down to the cul-de-sac. Well, there's no other place to go. There's nothing that we can see humanly that can be done. And it's at that point that the God who does wonderful things is able to move. Look with me at Psalm 77, if you would, and the whole psalm is just such a blessing, but we pick it up from verse 14. "Thou art the God that dost wonders. Thou hast declared thy strength among the people. Thou hast with thine arm redeemed thy people, the sons of Jacob and Joseph, Selah." Means we're supposed to stop and consider what's just been said. "The waters saw thee, O God. The waters saw thee. They were afraid. The depths also were troubled. The clouds poured out water. The sky sent out a sound. Thine arrows also went abroad. The voice of thy thunder was in the heaven. The lightnings lightened the world. The earth trembled and shook." And look with me at verse 19 and 20, because you could really get another title for our message out of these next words. "Thy way is in the sea." Thy way is in the sea. "And thy path in the great waters, and thy footsteps are not known." That's an interesting phrase, isn't it? You know why God's footsteps are not known? Because he's walking with us. He's not walking ahead of us so we can follow his steps. He's walking with us. So there are times when we see a tremendous obstacle or a dead-end street in our life, whether it's financially or with a relationship or something in our life, we're overwhelmed and we don't see a way out. And we've come to what seems to us as a dead end. How can we live confidently that we're not going to stop at this cul-de-sac, that we're going to move on? We see in the next verse, in verse 20, it says, "Thou leadest thy people like a flock by the hand of Moses and Aaron." I want to talk to you today about how you can live confidently even though you might find yourself down a dead end, down a cul-de-sac maybe in your life right now, and you say, "God, I just don't see how it's going to happen. I don't see how you're going to be able to move at this point. Father, I'm a senior."

0: I can't see where you're heading here. It seems like I'm at a dead end. Financially, Lord, it doesn't seem right. Lord, I am overwhelmed with things on every side. Well, obviously, you probably have already figured out what our text is going to be today. What story this psalm is speaking of. Thy way is in the sea. When you come to the end of the road, when you come to the cul-de-sac where there's no other place to go, your way is in the sea. And so it was for Israel. A story that as you look at Israel's history, throughout the scriptures, sprinkled throughout Isaiah, the prophets, minor prophets it's recorded, the Psalms it's recorded, all the way through Jewish history, there is an event that Israel was at a dead end. They were at a cul-de-sac, no place to go. Mountains on both sides and the Egyptian army coming to kill them, and the only way was through the sea. And God led them through the sea. Take your Bibles, if you would, and turn to Exodus chapter 13. Living confidently on a cul-de-sac. When you come to the point in your life where there's no place to go, where you cannot see how in the world anything can come from this family situation. Lord, this marriage now is hopeless. Lord, this family situation with our child now has become a dead end. Father, financially, it is impossible. Lord, I am overwhelmed. Lord, are you sure I'm where I'm supposed to be? Father, I started the second semester as my first semester. Are you sure I'm where I'm supposed to be? Lord, I feel like there's mountains on both sides and Pharaoh's army's after me. Are you down a cul-de-sac today? Well, let me show you how to live confidently. We begin in Exodus chapter 13, and we see God leading them, and this is so important. In verse 17 of Exodus 13, it says, "And it came to pass, when Pharaoh had let the people go, that God led them not through the way of the land of the Philistines." First of all, I want to tell you something. God can't lead you until you're His. Until Israel was saved out of Egypt, God couldn't lead them. My friend, you cannot find God's will, know God's will, or be in God's will until, first of all, you become a child of God. Israel could not be led by God until they were saved out of Egypt. My friend, you cannot be led by God until you are saved out of your sin. And that comes by trusting in Jesus Christ as your Savior. If you're here today, or you're listening or watching this telecast, and you have never trusted in Christ alone, my friend, you can't be led by Him until you're saved by Him. Notice it says here, "And it came to pass when Pharaoh had let the people go, that God led them not through the way of the land of the Philistines." Now, if you looked at a map, and you see where Israel was in Egypt, in Goshen, and you see where the promised land was in Canaan, and you were to draw a straight line across over into Canaan, the fastest route is not always God's route. And you were to draw a line, you'd have to go right through the Philistines. But God, as a shepherd, knows what His sheep can handle, knows what His sheep need. And notice this verse, that God led them not through the way of the land of the Philistines, although that was near. That would have been the fastest way. For God said, excuse me, lest peradventure the people repent when they see war and they return to Egypt. Hey, by the way, freshmen, some of you didn't have a difficult semester last semester. Some of you said, boy, I had roommates. Boy, they had the toughest year of their life or whatever. Some of you students. Some of you say, boy, it wasn't that difficult. The Lord knew what you could handle that first semester. I want to tell you, there may be some tough things up ahead. He knows what His sheep need and what His sheep can handle. My friend, there is no temptation, there is no trial taken you, but such as is common to man. But God is faithful, who will not suffer you, allow you to be tempted, tried above that ye are able, but will with the temptation make a way of escape. God isn't going to put you through anything that he can't get you through. And we need to understand that. He knew that at this point, going to the Philistines wasn't the proper way. Lest peradventure the people repent when they see war and they return to Egypt. They're going to have to fight later on down the road. But now's not the time. But God led the people about. Boy, is that an understatement. He led them about. You just kind of like, who knows where? We don't can't follow his footsteps. We can't understand why he's taken us south and really southwest. Isn't Canaan due east? Why in the world are we going in this direction? It doesn't make any sense to where we need to end up. And friend, many times in our life, we find ourselves down cul-de-sacs that we say, this has no way can this be anywhere of where you want me, God. And the fact of the matter is, you may be exactly where the Lord wants you. You might have had things taken from you, things that you've lost, positions that you've lost, or finances that you've lost, and you say, boy, this cannot be where God wants us as a family, as an individual. And my friend, you may be in the center of the will of God. It says, but God led the people about through the way of the wilderness of the Red Sea, and the children of Israel went up harnessed. In other words, they were all divided up in ranks, and they were organized out of the land of Egypt. And Moses took the bones of Joseph with him, for he had straitly sworn the children of Israel, saying, God will surely visit you, and ye shall carry up my bones away hence with you. You know, this is a little side thing, but you know, this is important. When you were back, when you were a teenager, college students, maybe when it was at camp or whatever, you heard a message or you had a devotions one time, maybe it was a school chapel, Bible class, it was at a camp or whatever, God gave you a little verse. And it was a verse that was, you know, the Lord gave it to you. And it was your verse. And you know what? You've kind of completely forgotten about that, and that was weeks and months and years ago. My friend, hold on to that promise. Don't let those promises go. You know, the fact of the matter is, Israel didn't have to be as worried and as scared at the end of this cul-de-sac jetting out into the Red Sea as they were. You know why? They had Joseph's bones with them. And Joseph said that his bones one day would be planted in Canaan land. I was thinking, I don't know who was carrying Joseph's bones. I don't know if a few people did, or I don't know what it was in or what it was transported in. But you know, when they were at that end, that dead end, when the Pharaoh's army, that guy holding Joseph's bones, I wonder what he thought. Well, Joseph, I don't think your bones are ever going to make it there. Or was he thinking, I think somehow, I don't know how, but these bones are going there because Joseph said they were. You know what? There may be a promise that's way back in your past. Why don't you dust it off, bring it out, and hold on to it again and say, dear God, Joseph's bones, you promised we're going to be in Canaan. God, you gave me this promise when I was 14. You gave me this promise some years ago. I'm holding on. You know, the fact of the matter is they shouldn't have been so worried. They had Joseph's bones. Joseph said his bones would be planted in Canaan. Verse 20. And they took their journey from Succoth and encamped in Etham, in the edge of the wilderness. And the Lord went before them by day in a pillar of cloud to lead them the way, and by night in a pillar of fire to give them light to go by day and night. And he took not away the pillar of the cloud by day nor the pillar of the fire by night from before the people. What a picture in the Old Testament of the Holy Spirit. By the way, notice when the pillar of fire came and the cloud, when it came after they were saved out of Egypt. And that's when the Holy Spirit comes and indwells an individual, is after they've been saved. When they've trusted Christ as their Savior, at the moment they put their faith in Christ, the Holy Spirit comes inside of their life to dwell with them. And by the way, when you get saved, praise God, you don't get part of the Holy Spirit, you get all the Holy Spirit. Biggest struggle with our lives is the Holy Spirit getting all of us, but we get all of Him. And the Holy Spirit, through this pillar of this cloud and pillar of fire, the Holy Spirit shows up. And really, it is a great picture of the Holy Spirit. First of all, when it started after they were saved out of Egypt. So does the Holy Spirit come. What it did, it guided them. And that's what the Holy Spirit does. How it moved is so interesting. The Spirit moves, we know not where. That Spirit of God, sensitive to Him every day of our lives, that He leads and He guides us. And I like this, why it was given. The pillar was given, the pillar of cloud and the pillar of fire was given for comfort. And my friend, the Holy Spirit is called our comforter. And that's why this was given, a great picture of the Holy Spirit leading and guiding in our life every day. And the Holy Spirit, this pillar, didn't go way ahead, miles ahead, and say, okay, come on up. The pillar moved with them. The pillar showed day by day where they should have gone. And I want to tell you something. This pillar didn't go where they thought. Wait a second, has anyone got a compass here? I mean, Canaan is over there. Why are we going along the Red Sea? We need to go way up by Migdol and around and go through over there. Why are we going the way we're going? My friend, the Holy Spirit will guide you and direct you. If you stay sensitive to Him, He'll put you in places where you will say, God, how could I be here? And it may be in the center of the will of God. Well, I want you to see a few things now in chapter 14, and we'll be done. And the Lord spake unto Moses, saying, speak unto the children of Israel, that they turn and encamp. Important word, encamp. They're not going to be there forever. Didn't say permanent dwelling. It said turn and encamp before Pi-hi-haroth. Pi-hi-haroth. It means the place of liberty. The place of liberty. Well, at first, they're going to think it's the place of bondage. They're going to think it's the dead end. This is the name of this cul-de-sac, Pi-hi-haroth. The place of liberty, for they are going to finally be freed from the bondage of the world, the flesh, and the devil in our picture of our salvation. They're going to be freed from Egyptian tyranny once and for all. Pi-hi-haroth, the place of liberty. Now, however, it was a mountain. And then notice between Migdol, means tower, means fortress. And here we have between the place of liberty and the fortress of God and the sea over against Baal Zephon. It means Lord of the North, which usually refers to a judgment. Before it shall ye encamp by the sea. Well, he gives you exactly where this cul-de-sac is. By the way, the Spirit of God is specific in His guiding and His directing. You know, today in Christianity, there are some people that believe that God's will is this big circle, and anything inside this big circle can be God's will for your life. Well, I tell you what, that's not the way He guided and directed Israel. He knew of exactly where He wanted Israel to be, and it was a dead-end street, humanly speaking, but that was where God was going to do a wonderful thing. And if you get this idea that God's will is just some big circle and anything inside of that, and God can't move specifically in someone's life, and God doesn't guide individually, my friend, you don't have the God of the Bible, because the God of the Bible is an individual God. Praise the Lord for what we believe is the individual priesthood of the believer, that the Holy Spirit dwells inside of us. We individuals can read the Word of God and can glean what the Spirit of God has for us, and He can direct us exactly where He wants us. Boy, is it a specific place where the Holy Spirit, where the cloud is leading Israel. Verse 3, for Pharaoh will say of the children of Israel, they are entangled in the land. The wilderness has shut them up. That's an interesting word in the Hebrew, that entangled. It has the word, the idea of being perplexed or confused. And I will tell you this. When Pharaoh, who sent out some scouts, and isn't it interesting? After we get saved, Christian, the devil's not done looking at us. He's not done watching us. You know, I think a lot of us get the idea, well, now that I'm saved, some of you are new believers in here. Some of you have just trusted Christ in the last few weeks. There are some in here that are new children in God's family. And you get the idea, well, we're all done with the devil now. I'm saved. You notice Pharaoh kept his eye on Israel even after Israel was out. And I got to tell you, friend, if you're a child of God, Satan's keeping his eye on you as well. And it says here, and Pharaoh will say of the children of Israel, they are entangled. This doesn't make any sense. Tell me again those reports. They went down where? You mean they didn't cross over? You mean they're down by the Red Sea? They're down by Pi Hi Haroth? They're between that and Migdol and Baal Zephon? They're trapped.
1: What kind of God is this? What kind of God do they have? Does their God not have a GPS? Does their God not have a compass? What kind of God is this?
0: He has led them to a dead end, and now I'll get my revenge. Boy, Pharaoh's got it all figured out. Let's look at verse number 4. And I will harden Pharaoh's heart that he shall follow after them. And I will be honored upon Pharaoh and upon all his host, that the Egyptians may know that I am the Lord. And they did so. You know what this is all about, friend? This is all about God's glory. You know what this is all about? This isn't about how the easiest way in life is. This isn't about taking the easy way out. Life is not about the easy street. When you are guided by the Holy Spirit, friend, I'm going to tell you something. You're going to go down some dead ends. You're going to be at some cul-de-sacs in your life that the only way that anything can happen is going to have to be a God who does wonderful works. There is no way anything else is going to be able to be done except for God does it at this point. And that's where the Lord led Israel. Pharaoh is thinking, what a foolish God. And God is thinking, to my glory. And by the way, throughout all the annals of time, people remember the parting of the Red Sea and Israel going through. And any Israeli and any Jewish person looks back at this time as their freedom from bondage and how important. And the calendar actually begins from this bondage that they were freed from. Continuing on, verse number 5. And it was told the king, this is a little trivia in here in verse number 5. And it was told the king of Egypt that the people fled, and the heart of Pharaoh and of his servants was turned against the people, and they said, this is Pharaoh now and the Egyptians, why have we done this, that we have let Israel go from serving us? Now, that's a little trivia. This is, in the Bible, the easiest question to answer in the entire Bible. There is no question in the entire Bible that's easier than this. You know, the Lord asked his disciples some tough questions. He asked the Pharisees some. There were some tough questions to ask Jesus. But I want to give you today a little trivia. The easiest question ever asked in the Bible, and here it is, the easiest question. Why have we done this that we have let Israel go from serving us? Duh. I'd give you 10 reasons, Pharaoh. We could start with the changing of the water to blood. Hey, Pharaoh, how about the frogs? Did you like the frogs in your bed and you wanted one more night with them? Hey, how about the lice? Did you enjoy the lice, Pharaoh? Hey, Pharaoh, what about the hail? How did you like the hail? Did you enjoy that? And Pharaoh, do you remember your son, your firstborn who was just killed? Friend, this is the easiest question to answer in all the Bible. Why have we done this that we have let Israel go from serving us? Well, I think of 10. I mean, there had to be somebody standing there like, well, I could give you a couple reasons, Pharaoh, but maybe we just better not say anything right now. Friend, isn't it amazing how quickly mankind forgets the judgments and power of God? And Christian, before we are soon to laugh at and criticize Pharaoh, how often do we forget God's work in our life? How quickly we come to a cul-de-sac in our life and we say, God, what are you doing? What's going on? God, this is the end. This is going to be it. We're all through after this. God, wait a second. Do you remember what he did through your family? How he answered prayer at school? Do you remember what he's done in your life? Do you remember him saving you? Do you remember all the things? And isn't it amazing when we come to the dead ends in life, how quickly we forget? So before we laugh a little too early with Pharaoh, remember, we also forget the handiwork of God so quickly in our life. Now, let me give you three things and we're done. God has you in the right where he wants you. Now, I want to preface something before I give you three principles really quick. Number one, I want to tell you this. You can be out of the will of God. There's no doubt about it. There could be a Jonah in here. There could be a prodigal son in here. And it concerns me as I preach this message because I will tell you, some of you could be out of God's will right now and you need to repent and you need to get back where you're supposed to be. So I'm not saying that every person in here is in the will of God. But I am saying this, there's a lot of believers in here today that are down a dead-end road, and they can't see how in the world this could be God's will. And I want to tell you, you're right where God wants you. You are smack dab in the center of God's will. And because your room situation or your family situation or your financial situation or your academic situation, it may not be what you want it to be. That does not mean that you are not in the center of God's will. And just because you may be a little overwhelmed with things in your life right now doesn't mean that you can't live confidently down a cul-de-sac. So now Pharaoh comes with his army from every direction. Israel looks like this is it. They've got the Red Sea over here. They've got the mountains of Migdol up here and Bel Safon. In the south, they got Pi Hi Haroth. They got one way out, and that way out is the Egyptian army coming at them, and they are concerned. Three things I want to give you, and we'll be done. Number one, God's will may not make sense. God's will may not make sense to us in our life. He knows the way that we must take. And his way, sometimes we can't see his footsteps. That's because he's walking with us. He's right beside us. And you say, God, I don't see the next step. That's because he's right with us. His will may not make sense. Number two, God's will may not seem safe. You know, we've got to get over this idea. You know, I don't think that's the safe way. I don't think that's the easy way. Well, it may not be. God's will may not make sense. God's will may not be safe. And God's will may not take your strength. It may not be you that's able to do the will of God. Matter of fact, I want to tell you, friend, it's not. That's why he's got you in the cul-de-sac. That's why he's got you at the dead end, is so that it can only be the Lord. God's will may not make sense to you. God's will may not be safe to you. And God's will may not take your strength. But my friend, I want to tell you, when you're there, you trust in the Lord. Quickly, we get to the end of the story. Exodus chapter 14 and verse 13. And Moses said unto the people, fear ye not, stand still, and see the salvation of the Lord, which he will show to you today. For the Egyptians whom ye have seen today, ye shall see them again no more forever. The Lord shall fight for you, and ye shall hold your peace. And the Lord said unto Moses, wherefore criest thou unto me? Speak unto the children of Israel, that they go forward. But lift thou up thy rod, and stretch out thine hand over the sea, and divide it. And the children of Israel shall go on dry ground through the midst of the sea. You remember Psalm 77? What is the way of the Lord? In Psalm 77, verse 19, we saw the way of the Lord is in the midst of the sea. The way of the Lord is always the miraculous. The way of the Lord is always the way of faith. The way of the Lord is always the way of obedience. The way of the Lord is always the way of submission to Him. My friend, the way of the Lord is in the midst of the sea. And to go in the midst of the sea, you need to see the miraculous divine hand of God when you submit your will humbly over to God and say, God, I don't know how, it doesn't make sense, it doesn't seem safe, it can't be by my own strength, but God, I trust in you that you will divide away. I can't go back. I can't go over. So, Father, the only way I can see is to go through. But in order to go through, it's going to have to be a miraculous hand of you. My friend, that's how you live confidently in a cul-de-sac, where you submit your will to God, you put your trust and faith in God alone, and you go through the midst of the sea, for that is the way of God. The way of God is not to go back to Egypt. The way of God is not to go over the mountain of Migdol. The way of God is a place of liberty and freedom. And the way of the Lord, according to Psalm 77:19, is in the midst of the sea. You go through it. You don't quit. You don't give up. You submit. You believe. You cry out to God. And you take a step forward on the dry ground. And you go through the midst of the sea. I found a little poem this past week in a little book I wanted to read to you. The poem is by V. Raymond Edmond. It's entitled, The Disciplines of Life. And I think that's what he was beginning to teach his flock. He was beginning to teach his flock the disciplines of life. When God wants to drill a man and thrill a man and skill a man to play the noblest part, when he yearns with all his heart to create so great and bold a man that all the world shall be amazed, watch his methods, watch his ways. How he ruthlessly perfects whom he royally elects, how he hammers him and hurts him and with mighty blows converts him into trial shapes of clay which only God understands, while his tortured heart is crying and he lifts beseeching hands, how he bends but never breaks when his good he undertakes, how he uses whom he chooses and with every purpose fuses him, by every act induces him to try his splendor out. God knows what he's all about. You know what? God knows what he's doing. And you may not understand it, and the will of God may not make sense to you, it may not be safe to you, and it may not be done by your strength. But I would say that may mean you're absolutely, positively in the center of God's will. So now let's submit our wills to him, let's believe in him, and let's move forward with him. College student, I just want to give you a little tip I learned a long time ago. Quit struggling about whether you're in the center of God's will. The last step you took it by the heart's desire that you wanted to do God's will. Right now, you may feel like you're down a cul-de-sac. You may feel like you're at a dead end. You just need to stop worrying. Worrying is putting a question mark where God puts a period. Claim his promise. I don't care if it's a promise of Joseph's bones from way back when. You hold on to it and said, yeah, God, you gave me this promise. And you hold and you make it through. Campus church member, guests that are maybe here today, I don't know where you may be. You may just need rest in him. You may be tired and weary and you've been down a lot of dead ends. But God will see you through. There's no temptation taking you but such as is common to man. But God is faithful, who will not suffer you to be tempted above that ye are able, but will with the temptation make a way of escape.
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5: Matthew chapter 28 in your Bibles, please. The Gospel of Matthew chapter 28. Never before in human history, before that day or since that day, had there been such a terrible, smothering darkness in the hearts of God's people. The awful events, the hot, searing knife events of 3 days before, which had stunned their souls, had now had 3 days to settle upon them until they were literally smothered in the gloom. There in the city of Jerusalem, the disciples and the friends and the followers of the Lord Jesus Christ, hopeless because they could not remember, seeing their great hopes for the future and for eternity dashed to the ground, could not escape from the awful darkness and gloom over their souls. It was still in the darkness of night when Mary Magdalene and the other women left their places where they were staying and began to make their way toward that tomb in the garden near Calvary. They would do what they could. They took spices with them for anointing his body, but they really couldn't do anything. They knew that they were headed for a tomb where there was a great stone which blocked the entrance. They undoubtedly knew that that stone was sealed with the seal of Rome, and that the tomb was guarded by Roman soldiers, the most efficient, fierce, sometimes brutal fighting men this world has ever seen. What could a few crushed disciples, what could women do? What an awful, awful day it was. They could not see, but contrasted with the terrible gloom of their own hearts and minds, the Spirit of heaven was the exact opposite. I imagine the air of heaven that morning was electric with expectation. Oh, the heart of heaven had been hurt also to see the eternal God who created all that is killed by his own creation, men whom he had created who rebelled against him. Now heaven knew that he was not killed by them. Heaven knew that this was the great plan of God to rescue man from his sins, the plan of God from the foundation of the world, and yet, oh, how it smote the heart of heaven to see the only begotten Son of God so shamefully treated. But heaven remembered the promise, the word of God. Mary Magdalene, Mary the mother of James and Joses, the others could not recall in their darkness. But heaven remembered, and as the moments on earth ticked away toward the dawning of that morning on the first day of the week, the air of heaven must have been electric. And suddenly the word was given, The angel of the Lord, like a flash, made his way down to that garden with a great earthquake, and that stone was rolled back from that grave, and he sat on that stone, and those mighty fighting men of Rome were so petrified with fear that they became as dead men. And here come the women with their spices. And they undoubtedly felt the earthquake. When they see this angel, they are, to say the least, frightened. His countenance is as lightning there in the breaking of the dawn. His clothing is as white as snow. And what Mary and the others later did not realize was that in that moment, he is risen. Oh, how the heart of heaven rejoiced. There was now victory over sin. Jesus had paid for that himself, he who knew no sin. There was now victory over death. The battle was won. The war of the ages still had battles to go, but the war was won with that great event. And this morning, we want to take a few moments and look at the resurrection of the Lord Jesus Christ, that which sets our faith in God apart from all religions of the world, in a message entitled, He is Risen. I'd like for you to know this morning, first of all, that this resurrection of Jesus Christ was prophesied long before it occurred. Hundreds of years before, the king of Israel, who was such a picture of the Lord Jesus in many ways, that wonderful King David, had penned in one of his beautiful poems the very words which God the Holy Spirit moved him to pen, and he declared, "Therefore my heart is glad and my glory rejoiceth. My flesh also shall rest in hope, for thou wilt not leave my soul in hell, neither wilt thou suffer thine Holy One to see corruption." And in that messianic psalm, Psalm 16, you have those words which begin to echo down the corridors of time, that he will rise from the grave. Neither wilt thou suffer thine Holy One to see corruption. One of the most fascinating passages of Scripture in all of the Bible is found in the Old Testament prophet Isaiah chapter 26. When he utters these astounding words, listen to them carefully as I read them to you. Isaiah, speaking the very word of God, is speaking to Israel as God. So this is God speaking to his people Israel. And he says, "Thy dead men shall live." Now listen to this. God speaking. "Together with my dead body shall they arise. Awake and sing, ye that dwell in dust, for thy dew is as the dew of herbs, and the earth shall cast out the dead." We won't take the time to go there this morning, but in Matthew chapter 27, you find that fulfillment of that great prophecy, the reference there at the cross that when Jesus rose from the grave, the bodies of the dead arose, and many of those saints went and appeared to people in Jerusalem. But what astounding words of prophecy from the Old Testament when Isaiah, speaking as God, declares, "Together with my dead body shall they arise." Jesus himself prophesied his resurrection. On a number of occasions, we find words similar to these, but back in Matthew chapter 16, as Jesus and his disciples began that final journey toward Jerusalem where he was going to die. Jesus, the scripture tells us this from that time forth, began Jesus to show unto his disciples how that he must go unto Jerusalem and suffer many things of the elders and chief priests and scribes and be killed and be raised again the third day. So not only was his resurrection prophesied in many places by the Old Testament prophets. But Jesus himself began to instruct his disciples on that last journey toward Jerusalem in very explicit terms that he would die, but that he would rise again. I want you also to note this morning that the resurrection is a historical fact, seen and testified to by many people who were witnesses. We are told in 1 Corinthians chapter 15 that Jesus was seen of Peter, Cephas. He was then seen of the 12. After that, Jesus, the scripture tells us, was seen of more than 500 brethren at one time. You don't have some kind of a trance over a crowd that big. And Paul says in his letter to the Corinthians that a great number of those over 500 who saw him all at one time, a great number of those are still living. So Paul is saying, in essence, you can go and ask them yourself. You can get their testimony. And then we're told in 1 Corinthians that he was seen of James. Then he was seen of all the apostles together. Paul says, last of all, he was seen of me as one born out of due time. He was seen by Mary Magdalene, that wonderful lady whom he had rescued from the clutch of seven devils. He was seen by Mary, the mother of James and Joseph. He was seen by Joanna. His resurrection was attested to by the two disciples that he walked with on the road to Emmaus and for whom he broke bread and spoke of himself. My dear friend, there are those in the world who would deny the resurrection of Jesus Christ, but it is a historical fact that was attested to by many different witnesses under many different circumstances. Then I think it's important that we remember that the resurrection of the Lord Jesus Christ was a bodily resurrection. Now, what do I mean by that? There are some who would teach an error, and it is heresy, that the resurrection of Jesus was indeed a resurrection, but it was nothing more than the resurrection of his spirit in this world. And so when someone does a good deed today, they do that in the spirit of Jesus, and so in that sense, Jesus rose from the grave. That is not what the Bible teaches about the resurrection of Jesus Christ. The resurrection of the Lord Jesus Christ was a bodily resurrection. His actual body rose from the grave. I'd like for you to turn in your Bibles over to the book of Luke, chapter 24, one of these four gospel accounts of the resurrection. And in Luke chapter 24, we have these two disciples who have walked to Emmaus with Jesus, and finally their eyes are opened and they realize that this is Jesus who has been with them. And in Luke chapter 24, verse 36, we read these words after these two disciples had returned to Jerusalem and told the disciples. Luke 24, 36, "And as they thus spake, Jesus himself stood in the midst of them and saith unto them, Peace be unto you. But they were terrified and affrighted and supposed that they had seen a spirit." Now let that settle on you for a moment, if you would please. It's not funny, but that's a typical human reaction, I suppose. And I suppose you and I might have reacted the same way. There are these reports that are coming in that Jesus is alive. Now here are the disciples meeting in a closed up place, and they're afraid for their own safety because they're disciples of Jesus. And all of a sudden, with the door closed, the place, figuratively speaking, all boarded up, there's Jesus. And they thought they'd seen a ghost. And I suppose you and I would have thought the same thing. They were affrighted, supposing they had seen a spirit. Verse 38, "And Jesus said unto them, Why are ye troubled? And why do thoughts arise in your heart? Now get this, his resurrection was a bodily resurrection. Jesus said to them, "Behold my hands and my feet, that it is I myself. Handle me and see, for a spirit hath not flesh and bones, as ye see me have." And when he had thus spoken, he showed them his hands and his feet. "Touch me," he said. "I'm not a spirit. I'm not a ghost." His body literally rose from the grave, and there were his hands and his feet with those nail scars in them. And the scripture goes on to say in verse 41, "And while they yet believed not for joy." Now their hearts are filled with joy. Don't look down negatively on these disciples. They are thrilled to their very souls. But it's just, have you ever said to someone, "That is just too good to believe"? And they are overwhelmed with this joy, and they wondered. And he said unto them, "Have ye here any meat?" And they gave him a piece of a broiled fish and an honeycomb, and he took it and did eat before them. Now spirits don't eat, bodies eat. And this is the Lord Jesus Christ who was raised bodily from the grave. Now, the book of John records for us one of the disciples in particular, and again, we ought not to make fun of him. He had to deal with the same kinds of thoughts we deal with sometimes. But in John chapter 20, we read about Thomas, one of the 12 called Didymus, and he was not with them when Jesus came. And the other disciples therefore said unto Thomas, "We have seen the Lord." But he said unto them, "Except I see in his hands the print of the nails, and put my finger into the print of the nails, and thrust my hand into his side, I will not believe." And after 8 days, we're told, again his disciples were within, and Thomas with them. Then came Jesus, the doors being shut, and stood in the midst and said, "Peace be unto you." Then saith he to Thomas, "Reach hither thy finger, and behold my hands. And reach hither thy hand, and thrust it into my side, and be not faithless, but believing." Jesus rose from the grave bodily. You cannot hide your unbelief behind the argument that it was just his spirit that arose. It was his body, and it is a historical fact which has been attested to. And then I think we ought to note this morning that the resurrection of the Lord Jesus Christ demonstrates that he is God. In John chapter 2, Jesus made this statement, which you're familiar with. Jesus answered and said unto them, "Destroy this temple, and in 3 days I will raise it up." The scripture teaches us that he was talking about his body. And in Luke chapter 11, we read these words in verse 29, "When the people were gathered thick together, he began to say, 'This is an evil generation. They seek a sign, and there shall be no sign be given it, but the sign of Jonah the prophet. For as Jonah was a sign unto the Ninevites, so also shall the Son of Man be to this generation.'" In that same line of speaking, Jesus said in Matthew chapter 12, verse 40, "For as Jonah was 3 days and 3 nights in the whale's belly, so shall the Son of Man be 3 days and 3 nights in the heart of the earth." And that would be the only sign which would be given to those unbelieving that the Lord Jesus Christ was indeed Almighty God himself. And you know from the scriptures that Jesus rose from the grave, and that demonstrates that Jesus is God. In the fifth place, we need to note that the resurrection is personal. When we are raised from the grave, our new bodies won't be subject to pollen, and that will be a wonderful thing. Excuse me just a moment. I have so much pollen I could make a lot of honey. In the fifth place, we see that the resurrection is personal. It's personal in at least two ways. Number one, the resurrection guarantees our salvation. Take just a moment, if you would, please, and turn to 1 Corinthians chapter 15. First Corinthians chapter 15 is that great resurrection chapter of the New Testament. And in 1 Corinthians chapter 15, verse 17, breaking into the middle of that great discussion, we read these words, "And if Christ be not raised, your faith is vain. Ye are yet in your sins. Then they also which are fallen asleep in Christ are perished. If in this life only we have hope in Christ, we are of all men most miserable." Now get these words. "But now is Christ risen from the dead and become the first fruits of them that slept." May I summarize it this way? "Because he rose from the dead, you and I shall also." Christ is the guarantee of our resurrection, and that makes his resurrection very personal. Secondly, the resurrection of Jesus Christ guarantees not only our salvation, but also our own, guarantees not only our resurrection, but our salvation. In Romans chapter 8, verse 11, the scripture says to us, "For if the spirit of him that raised up Jesus from the dead dwell in you, he that raised up Christ from the dead shall also quicken your mortal bodies by his spirit that dwelleth in you." And so the resurrection of the Lord Jesus Christ has great personal value to us because it guarantees our salvation and guarantees our resurrection. In the sixth place, Jesus' resurrection bears the promise of the restoration of this earth. Romans chapter 8 is that wonderful chapter about the great grace of God. As a matter of fact, the whole book of Romans is so filled with the grace of God. But in Romans chapter 8, verse 20, the scripture speaks of the creature. Now that's the creation. Those are living creatures who were created by God. Those are inanimate creatures, objects which were created by the Lord Jesus Christ. And Romans chapter 8, verse 20 says, "For the creature was made subject to vanity." This world has been made subject to the curse of sin. "Not willingly, but by reason of him who hath subjected the same in hope. Because the creature itself, this world creation, this earth, also shall be delivered from the bondage of corruption into the glorious liberty of the children of God." Because of the resurrection of the Lord Jesus Christ, not only are we going to rise from the grave, but this whole world will someday be delivered from that terrible bondage to the curse of sin. And so the resurrection bears the promise of the restoration of this earth. In the seventh place, and this is so beautiful, the resurrection gives us reason to live. There is a book in the Bible which some people find, I guess, depressing. And that is the book of Ecclesiastes. It ought not to be depressing because as it gives the objective view of this life, it ends with the answer and the solution to it. But in the book of Ecclesiastes, chapter 1, when you start out in that book, and I won't have you turn there, but in chapter 1, you read these words, verse 2, "Vanity of vanities, saith the preacher, vanity of vanities, all is vanity. What profit hath a man of all his labor which he taketh under the sun?" And the book of Ecclesiastes concludes, very rightly so, that everything that goes on under the sun, that's the key to it. All of man's efforts in this world ultimately end up vanity. We move on and nothing is left in this world. Now the humanist would say, well, we live on in our progeny and our children. But if I may ask you this morning, and you don't need to answer,

labored long and hard in this world, and it's all gone, even their memory. Oh, you say, but what about men such as Alexander the Great? But Alexander the Great is now just a dusty figure on the pages of human history. And so the book of Ecclesiastes tells us that all is vanity. So what's the point of living? The resurrection gives us reason to live. Jesus said, if you just give a cup of cold water in my name, that will not go unrewarded in eternity. In 1 Corinthians chapter 15, that wonderful chapter that deals with the resurrection ends this way. Therefore, my beloved brethren, be ye steadfast, unmovable, always abounding in the work of the Lord, for as much as ye know that your labor is not in vain in the Lord. And so as you rear your children in the Lord and bring them to know Jesus Christ as Savior, that is not emptiness or vanity, because they will go to heaven someday also. As you serve the Lord Jesus Christ in this world, not serving yourself under the sun, not building it for yourself, but living for Jesus Christ, because Jesus lives, you are guaranteed that that work will receive recognition someday in eternity. And so the resurrection gives us reason to live. The resurrection also is a truth that brings great joy to our lives. In 1 Corinthians chapter 15, there is that great hymn of triumph that you know by heart. O death, where is thy sting? O grave, where is thy victory? The sting of death is sin, and the strength of sin is the law, but thanks be to God, which giveth us the victory through our Lord Jesus Christ. When Jesus rose from the grave, that brought to us the great joy of knowing that death for the believer has no sting, because it is not the end for those who know Jesus Christ as Savior. And then I would leave this truth with you this morning. We believe that the resurrection of the dead in Jesus Christ is soon. The Bible teaches us that once the Lord Jesus Christ went back to heaven a few days after his resurrection, that his people were to serve him in the church, and his people have been doing that for some 2,000 years now. And in Revelation chapter 4, verse 1, we read these words, after this I looked. After what? After the church things of chapters 2 and 3, the story of the age we're living in. And in Revelation chapter 4, verse 1, we read, after this I looked, and behold, a door was opened in heaven. And the first voice which I heard was, as it were, of a trumpet talking with me, which said, come up hither, and I will show thee things which must be hereafter. Now, we who know something of church history know that that program has been running just exactly as portrayed on the pages of Scripture in Revelation chapters 2 and 3. Those who know the Scripture know that we're living in the last days of that. We're living in the days of the church of Laodicea, the last of those seven letters to the churches. The very next event on the calendar of God is the return of the Lord Jesus Christ and what we call the rapture, when his people will be caught up together with him to meet him in the clouds and to join him in heaven. That is accompanied by the resurrection of all these New Testament believers, these saints who have died in these intervening 2,000 years. There is a little country churchyard I've spoken to you before up in northeast Georgia. There is a tombstone there for two people, one my father and one my mother. My mother is still living. I thank the Lord for that, 93 years of age. But my father's body lies in that grave,
And in the custom of the South, as the son, it has fallen my lot to keep that grave nice, looking good out of respect.

0: and honor for my father. I never stand in front of that grave without thinking, someday, just as suddenly as that earthquake and the angel of the Lord moved that stone from the grave, the tomb of the Lord Jesus Christ, someday, and I believe someday soon, my Father will come bodily out of that grave with that new resurrection body, just like the Lord Jesus Christ. We shall know him, the scripture says, for we shall see him as he is. And someday all over this world, the earth will give up its believing dead. The seas will give up the believing dead who have drowned and been lost there. And the saints of God will be raised to join the Lord in heaven. My dear friend, it might be today. And if it's today, if you know the Lord Jesus Christ as Savior, and you're still living in this world, you and I will be changed in a moment, in the twinkling of an eye. And together with those loved ones and those saints who've gone on before, we'll be caught up to be with the Lord Jesus Christ. The contrast was great. Here on this earth, before the day broke on that morning, it was blackness and gloom. It was glory in heaven, that glory soon to be shown to this earth. And in this great doctrine of the resurrection, we find culminated the wonderful difference between belief in the Lord Jesus Christ and the false religions of this world. False religion says, do. And if you do enough, and if you do well enough, you might get to heaven. Jesus says, I did it for you, and I proved it by coming from the grave. And if you will believe on the Lord Jesus Christ, you will not perish, but have everlasting life.
1: And now, a message from the Campus Church Archives.
2: Let's take our Bibles tonight and go to Titus chapter 2, please. Titus chapter 2. It's a great privilege to be back on campus. I'm excited about the fact that I get to come every January to Florida. It's a beautiful thing. Some people have been complaining about it being chilly, but I feel like a heat wave has hit. What a great privilege to be here, and of course, not only to be able to be on campus, but to have someone actually pay for you to come visit your daughter. That's a wonderful thing, so I'm thankful for it. Titus chapter 2, let's begin reading at verse number 11 tonight. Titus chapter 2, verse 11. The Bible says, for the grace of God that bringeth salvation hath appeared to all men, teaching us that denying ungodliness and worldly lust, we should live soberly, righteously, and godly in this present world, looking for that blessed hope and the glorious appearing of the great God and our Savior, Jesus Christ, who gave himself for us that he might redeem us from all iniquity and purify unto himself a peculiar people, zealous of good works. Let's talk to the Lord, shall we? Father, we do thank you for the opportunity we have to look at your word again tonight. I pray that you'll help me to represent it accurately. I pray that you'll help us to have open hearts to receive your word tonight. And I pray that we'll be changed people as a result of what we study this evening. In Jesus' name, amen. We have no choice but to live in this present evil world. The question is not, am I going to live in the world? Of course we're going to live in the world. The question is, how are we going to live in this present evil world? And historically, the church has fallen off the road in a ditch on either side. The way that some people have responded to living in this world is through asceticism. They decide to go away, to live a recluse life, to not engage this world at all. And so consequently, they crawl into a hole. And in the immortal words of Vance Havner, crawling into a hole never made anybody holier. Because the problem is that when you crawl into the hole, you take yourself with you. I'm reminded of the fellow who decided that he wanted to get away from society, and he checked himself into a monastery. And part of the requirements of the monastery was that you had to take a vow of silence, except for a brief hiatus every year where you were allowed to come out and say two words. So at the conclusion of the first year, the man came out and he said, "Food cold," and went back in. At the conclusion of the second year, he came out and he said, "Bed hard," and went back in. At the conclusion of the third year, he came out and said, "I quit." And the director of the monastery said, "It doesn't surprise me. You've done nothing but complain ever since you've been here." You see, when you and I go into the hole, we take ourselves with us. And that can be very problematic. So some people said, "No, I won't be a recluse from this world. I will completely immerse myself in this world, and I will be exactly like the world in every way that it conducts itself." And so sometimes when we look at Christians, it's hard to tell them in any way being different from the society that exists around them, and it's just worldliness with an ecclesiastical label attached to it. And the problem is that we have fallen off the ditch on either side, either by not engaging the world or by completely immersing ourselves in it. And of course, Jesus struck the balance when he prayed that we would not be taken out of the world, but that we would be kept from the evil. In other words, Jesus is asking us to be in the world, but not to be of the world. And that's the delicate balance that we're all trying to strike in our Christian life, how to be in this world and engage it, but yet not be of it. And so often in our Christian life, we fall off the ditch on either side. We can either be neither in it nor of it, or we can both be in it and of it, and that's not what God wants. God wants us to be in the world, but not of the world. "I pray not that you should take them out of the world," Jesus says, "but that you should protect them from the evil that is there." Now, to help us find this delicate balance, we have to turn to passages like the one that is before us in Titus chapter 2 that tells us how we are to live in this present world. Certainly, a theme of the book of Titus would be how to live orderly in the church. But if that is the theme of the book, then certainly a very close sub-theme would be, as the church conducts itself in order, how does the church manifest its presence in the world? How does it live there? Now, of course, the world of Paul's day was little different from the world of our day. Look at Titus chapter 1 and verse 12. Here's what one of their own prophets said. Titus chapter 1, verse 12, "One of themselves, even a prophet of their own, said the Cretans are always liars, evil beasts, and slow bellies." What a commentary. One of their own. I mean, if this is what your family's saying about you, what's other people saying about you? The world of Crete was characterized by dishonesty. It was characterized by brutality. And it was characterized by a lack of industry. They are liars. They are evil beasts. They are slow bellies. Does this sound like any other culture that you've heard of? Do you know of any other cultures where people are characterized by dishonesty and brutality and a lack of industry? My goodness, this guy Epimenes could have been a reporter for the Washington Post. We all know that reporters for the Washington Post are liars, but I digress. As a matter of fact, if you go over to chapter 3 and look at verse number 3, we have another commentary on this society where it says, "For we ourselves were also sometimes foolish, disobedient, deceived, serving diverse lusts and pleasures." Notice this, "living in malice and envy, hateful and hating one another." So this society that was characterized by dishonesty and brutality and a lack of industry, he says it was hateful. It was filled with hate. And consequently, people were hating one another. And if this is true, the way people interacted with their own peers, then you can imagine when there were social and racial and class distinctions. As a matter of fact, this was even exacerbated when those instances came to the fore. As a matter of fact, right before the text we're going to study tonight, he says in verse 9, exhort servants to be obedient unto their own masters and to please them well in all things, not answering again, not purloining, but showing all good fidelity that they may adorn the doctrine of God our Savior in all things. In other words, because of the class distinctions that existed, these issues were even more alarming as class distinctions occurred. And so he says, don't steal, don't answer back, don't act in a way that's unfaithful, but rather adorn the doctrine of God, adorn the gospel in such a way that it's attractive to those who are different from you. So now we see that we live in a world that is alarmingly filled with issues. And how do Christians engage such a world? How do they live in this present world when this present world is so characterized? Well, Paul gives us three great things to chew on in the passage that we have tonight, and I want us to examine them this evening. First of all, think about the power in verse 11. He says, "For the grace of God that bringeth salvation hath appeared to all men." The way that we can make the gospel attractive is through a power that has been given to us, and this power is nothing less than the very grace of God. Now, if you want to get the idea of the word grace, almost inevitably when you see the word grace in the Bible, you could insert the word help and get the idea. In order to live effectively in this world, you and I need the grace of God. We need the enablement of God. We need the help of God in order to live effectively. And the reason that the grace of God is so necessary is because what the grace of God brings. What does the grace of God bring? The grace of God brings salvation. And this salvation is the very thing that helps us live effectively in this world. You see, when the Bible talks about salvation, it is not merely talking about salvation from the penalty of sin, though certainly that's part of it, and I'm glad that I'm saved from hell and not going to hell. But you understand the salvation that God brings is much more than salvation from hell. It is also salvation from ourselves. And it is also salvation from sin. We have been saved from the penalty of sin. We are daily being saved from the dominion and power of sin. And one day we will ultimately be saved from the very presence and possibility of sin. And it's all because of God's grace. God's help brought with it this accompanying salvation that helps us have victory over sin. And the great thing about this grace of God that brings salvation is that it has appeared to all men. Wow. Now, when I was in seminary, I used to read many books about and get ready for papers. And theologians always talked about common grace and prevenient grace. And I wondered about this. Common grace was grace that was supposedly grace that was for everybody. The free air, the green grass, the blue sky, the refreshing showers. These were common graces that came to everybody. But then there was the prevenient grace of God, which was supposedly only given to the elect. This prevenient grace was for the elect, select few. The thing that was alarming to me about this is that nowhere in the Bible did it ever talk about common and prevenient grace. It just talks about grace. And he says here that the grace of God, now notice this, that brings salvation. Not the grace of God that brings the wind and the grace of God that brings the sky and the grace of God that brings the rain, but the grace of God that brings salvation has appeared to all men. Here's the point. Anybody who wants the power can have the power. Now, not everybody's going to avail themselves of the power. This is not teaching universalism. It's not teaching that everybody will be saved. But it's saying that if somebody wants to be saved, they can be saved because the grace of God that brings us accompanying salvation has appeared to every single individual. So we don't have to be characterized by the dishonesty. We don't have to be characterized by the brutality. We don't have to be characterized by the lack of industry. We don't have to be characterized by the hatefulness and the maliciousness and the bite and devour dog eat dog world that is out there. We can be delivered from that because of the grace of God that is available to everybody. This is the power to live effectively. As he says in verse 14, God wants to redeem us from all iniquity. That is a wonderful thing. You don't have to live the way everybody else lives. You don't have to live according to societal norms. You can live differently because of the power of God. Now that brings us to our second point. Notice not only the power, but notice secondly the practice. Verse 12. He says, teaching us that denying ungodliness and worldly lust, we should live soberly, righteously, and godly in this present world. Now, if we were to walk into this room tonight and it were totally dark, one of two things would be true. Either this building has no power running to it, or somebody hasn't flipped the switch. Now, he's saying in verse 11 that if you're saved, you have power running to your building. The problem, of course, is that many of us who have the power haven't flipped the switch. We haven't tapped into the power that is available to us. So now, in verse number 12, he shows us how to flip that switch. He shows us how to tap into the power that has been made available to us through the grace of God. And the first step of implementing the power of God is denial. Now, this is sobering because to most people, denial, the only denial that they know is a river in Egypt. We live in a world that really does not deny itself anything. Children are pampered, they are given what they want at a moment's notice, and no one is taught the art of self-control, no one is taught the art of self-denial anymore. But God says if you and I want to tap into the power of God, then you and I have to learn how to deny ourselves two very important things. The first thing that he says we must deny ourselves is ungodliness. Now, this is important because ungodliness is the root sin from which all other sins stem. To be ungodly, now, when we as independent Baptists often think of ungodliness, we think about the bad, seedy side of town where the drunkards and the dope heads and the women who live loosely haunt. But that's a part of ungodliness. But that's not the sum total of it. To live ungodly basically means to live as if there is no God. It is a refusal to let God be God in our lives. Ladies and gentlemen, you and I live in a world that has theorized God out of everything. We live in a world that has indoctrinated us with the idea to live a very secular life. Now, please understand, even theoretically, we may still be theists, but practically, we're atheists. We might even be able to sit into a classroom and present arguments for the existence of God. Why, there's the ontological, and there's the cosmological, and there's the teleological arguments for the existence of God. But we live every day as if he's not a part of our life. So even though we may, in theory, believe in the existence of God, practically we live as if God is not there. And we live in a wholly naturalistic way of thinking, a totally secular way of thinking where there is no place for God in our daily lives. That's what the Bible means when we're talking about ungodliness. And in the place where ungodliness has kicked God out, in the place of where God should be, we place societal norms. Now, once again, when you and I think of worldly lust, we tend to think of things that are very seedy. That's a part of it, but that's not the sum total of it. When he talks about worldly lust, he's talking about societal desires. He's talking about the way society at large thinks and conducts itself, about the way society believes is the appropriate course of action. Ladies and gentlemen, you understand that when you boot God to the curb, at that very moment, what becomes evident in its place is the way 51% of the populace believe. What is common at that point among society fills the vacuum of where God and God alone should be in our life. This is very problematic. You and I should never allow the dictates of an ungodly world to condition us into our thinking of what is acceptable and unacceptable behavior. But this is the way we conduct ourselves on a frequent basis. We are worried about what people think. We are worried about what society thinks about us. And what God thinks about us has been largely regulated to a side thought. The Bible says we must reject this. And the word denial here is a very strong word. It means to repudiate, to set at distance from yourself. You and I must have no nickel in the dime of ungodliness and worldly lust. This is something that must be repeatedly denied in our life. And in its place, he says what we need to do positively instead of functioning merely in a negative fashion and kicking this out, he says you ought to replace it with three things. You ought to live soberly, righteously, and godly in this present world. All right, let's think about those terms. Soberly, what does that mean? To get an idea of what it means to be a sober thinker, go back to the maniac of Gadara in the Bible, who was living in the cemeteries, cutting himself, running around half naked. And finally, the devil was thrown out of him. And the Bible says that when the devil was thrown out of him, he was sitting, he was clothed, and he was in his right mind. The word there translated right mind is the same word here that is translated soberly. He's saying, think straight. Don't be stupid. Now, you understand that common sense is not very common these days. Have you ever watched someone be interviewed on the news? And as they were being interviewed, you said, that's stupid. Why, this person is a mental midget. I mean, a second grader could refute this. You say, how could you be so dumb? If you've ever thought that, you know what this word means. God is saying that you and I as Christians should not be sucked into the moronic way that our world currently thinks. You and I should be people who are characterized by a sane, rational, moral way of thinking. Be in your right mind. And then he says, in addition to that, I not only want you to think soberly, I want you to think righteously. Largely a forensic term that describes a right relationship. When you and I are declared righteous before God, we have a right relationship with God, and a right relationship with God helps us live rightly with our fellow man. The great commandment, to love God with your whole heart, soul, mind, and strength, to love your neighbor as yourself, to get things right vertically, and because they are right vertically, they can be right horizontally. Be right. Be right with God. Be right with your fellow man. Live in a way that is just, live in a way that treats people with dignity and respect, honor God and give him the place that he ought to have, and in so doing, honor your fellow man who has been made in the image of God. Do the right thing. And then as you do that, he says, I want you to think soberly, righteously, and godly in this present world. Now, isn't this interesting? We've done a complete spiritual U-turn in this passage, haven't we? Because the first thing that we are to repudiate is ungodliness, and he ends by saying, live godly. It's the very antithesis. Instead of living as if God is not there, live as if he is there, and he is the filter through which you factor every decision that you make in life. Ladies and gentlemen, God does not want to be a part of your life. God wants to be your life. He doesn't want to be a spoke in the wheel. He wants to be the hub around which everything rotates. God must be the central identifying feature of my life. God is the way, God is the truth, God is the life, and because Jesus Christ is all of that, my life must filter through him. I am to live as if God is there, for he is there. Not merely in theory, but in practice, God governs every single thing that I do. I live for the glory and the praise and the approval of God. Now, verse 14 defines this as being zealous for good works. Many modern translations now are saying eager for good works, but this is a stronger word than eager. As a matter of fact, the Greek underlying word is the very underlying word from which we get our word for zeal or zealot. Now you understand that a zealot is somebody who's more than eager. A zealot is somebody who's committed. Usually when someone in our society today calls you a zealot, it's not a complimentary term. When you're called a zealot, they get the idea that you're so committed to this that nothing else can sway you from it. And so when someone looks at you and says, you're a Christian zealot, plead guilty. I am committed to this. I am so committed to this that nothing else sways me in my life. I live exclusively for the praise and the glory of God, which manifests itself in practical good works to a society. And therefore, I am committed. This is how I plug in. Flip the switch. Now, one final thing, and we're done tonight. We have seen the power for living effectively. That's the grace of God. We have seen the procedure, the practice of how this is done. We deny ungodliness and worldly lust. We live soberly, righteously, and godly in this present world. Now notice finally the perspective, verse 13. Looking for that blessed hope and the glorious appearing of the great God and our Savior, Jesus Christ. Now if I was writing this, I would have put a period at the end of verse 12. Live soberly, righteously, and godly in this present world, period. Paul didn't stop there. He said, in order to be able to accomplish this, there's a certain perspective that you have to have. You must live every day looking for that blessed hope and glorious appearing of our great God and Savior, Jesus Christ. In other words, in order to live right presently, you have to live in light of eternity. There's a statement that I've heard for years, and I do not like it. He's so heavenly minded, he's no earthly good. Have you ever heard this? This is a completely bogus statement. If you are heavenly minded, you will be of earthly good. And if you're of no earthly good, you're not true heavenly minded. True heavenly mindedness always manifests itself in practical good. If you're really looking for the blessed hope, if you're living in light of the second coming, then every day will be a holy day in your life. It will be a day that's lived differently from the world. Now, we often get confused with the word looking. What does it mean to look for the blessed hope? What does it mean to look for the return of the Lord? Let's say that I heard that next week you were coming to Washington, D.C., and you said, "Hey, Jeff, I'm going to be up in D.C. And I said, "Next week." And I said, "Wonderful." I said, "Why don't you stop by and see Karen and me? Why don't you come over to our house?" And you say, "That'd be great." I said, "Next Friday, come over for supper, 5:00. You say, "Okay, it's a date, it's an engagement. We accept." And I go home and I tell Karen, "Mr. and Mrs. So-and-so are coming over to the house next Friday. Now get this, we are going to be looking for you." But I can assure you that does not mean we are going to go to the picture window, part the curtains, and stare at the driveway till next Friday. No. That is not how we would look for your arrival. Oh, no. You don't know my wife if you believe that's true. Spring cleaning will begin in earnest. The sock drawer will be completely rearranged because you may go to the restroom and meander into our bedroom and pull open the third drawer and see my sock drawer in complete disarray, and we would lose our testimony with you. So consequently, every item of that house must be meticulously in order. It must be meticulously arranged. It must be spotless and clean. Why? Because you're coming and we believe that you are. If you really believe that Jesus is coming, it's not a matter of adorning a white sheet, selling your home, and going up on a mountain and keeping your eye on the eastern sky. I've often heard it sung, "Keep your eye upon the eastern sky." I encourage you not to do that. You'll walk into a telephone pole. The way that you look for Jesus to come is you occupy until he comes. You want to be found doing what God wants you to be doing at the time of his arrival. This is how you look for him. Go and read the passages that talk about the second coming of the Lord and talk about and read how these people occupied. They invested. They didn't hide their napkin and live in fear. They invested what they had. They worked for God and they occupied until the time of his return. It wasn't a matter of gawking. As a matter of fact, you remember when Jesus ascended, the Bible said, "Ye men of Galilee, why stand ye here gazing up into heaven?" This same Jesus, which ascended up into heaven, is going to come again in like manner as you've seen him go. So if you really believe that Jesus is coming, you're not going to gawk into the heavens. You're going to invest your life on earth. And you're going to invest that life in a moral framework of reference. Let me illustrate it this way. There was a mother who made chocolate chip cookies, and she told her son, "I've just taken these cookies out of the oven and I've placed them in the cookie jar, but you may not have any until after supper. If you eat any of these cookies, they will destroy your appetite, so you can have them, but you must wait till after supper to have them. Do you understand me?" "Yes, ma'am, I understand you." So the mother says, "Now I've put aside batch off, and I'm going to take them down to Mrs. Smith down the street because she's been infirm, and I'll be back in just a few minutes, but while I'm gone, do not eat the cookies. You understand?" "Yes, ma'am." So mother leaves to go to Mrs. Smith, and as soon as she's out the door, Junior whoop, puts his hand in the cookie jar. And when he does, his mother forgot her keys. So she turns around and walks in the door to see his hand in the cookie jar. Now the little boy loved his mother, but he did not love her appearing. I not only want to love the Lord, I want to love his appearing. And that means I'm not going to have my hand in the cookie jar when he comes. You understand that if you and I are going to live effectively in this world, we've got to understand that we can only do so through the power of God. This power of God becomes ours when we deny ungodliness and worldly lust and commit ourselves to live soberly, righteously, and godly in this present world, believing that any moment the impending soon return of the Lord could happen, and I live every day in light of that. And if I really believe that Jesus is coming again, I will live rightly in this present world. It's doable if you and I understand the power, follow the practice, and live with the perspective.
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3: If you would, take your Bible and join me today in 1 Peter chapter number 5. 1 Peter chapter number 5. Today we do continue on in the series that we have titled The Essentials. Those essential aspects of our Christianity that are, in a sense, non-negotiable. They're not optional. These are essential aspects, hallmarks, if you will, that point others and even ourselves to the reality of our faith in Jesus Christ. Several years ago, in fact, when Campus Church first began back in 1974, our congregational song leader and our choir leader was a man by the name of Geddes Allen. Dr. Geddes Allen is a man who very capably, for a lot of years, stood in front of us congregationally and led us in our singing, our worship to the Lord, and he also led the choir. He led the Rejoice Choir and Orchestra. Did so wonderfully well, very capably. And Geddes Allen, who is now in glory, he's in heaven. Geddes was a lot of things, quite a funny guy. He enjoyed a lot of things, but he enjoyed making people laugh. And one of the things also that Geddes really enjoyed is he enjoyed doing all of his own yard work. In fact, he enjoyed doing it long after he probably should have. A couple times later in his life, he sustained some pretty significant injuries because he just loved being out doing yard work and tending to those things that were a part of his home. One of the things that Geddes had in his backyard, he had what is referred to as a satsuma tree. It's really like a mandarin orange tree, and it produces wonderful fruit. And Geddes loved taking care of that tree. In fact, oftentimes during the fruit-bearing season, that satsuma tree in Geddes' backyard would be just loaded with fruit. On numerous occasions, Geddes would bring in a full, you know, a big grocery bag, one of those Walmart-type bags. He would load it with satsumas, and he'd bring it in and give it to me and make it available for people. He just loved distributing what that tree so beautifully produced. I remember one time in particular, I asked Geddes, I said, "Hey, Geddes, how's the orange tree doing?" And Geddes said, "It's doing great." He said, "In fact, it has so much fruit on it right now, I had to go out and support the branches. I had to get, you know, boards out of my garage and size them and fit them and prop up the tree because the tree was so bowed down with fruit." Now, I think it's interesting that the greater the tree has to offer, the more that the tree has to offer, the lower that tree actually becomes. Now, I also have in my own possession an orange tree. And a year ago, that orange tree was absolutely loaded with blossoms. I mean, the blossoms were everywhere present on that tree. The smell of it, very fragrant. The blossoms everywhere. That tree was loaded with what we might call both promise and potential. So I'm anticipating. And then those blossoms turned into, again, the promise of that which was to come. I got to see on my own tree, not Geddes's, bowed down so full it had to be propped up. I saw on my tree the potential for some significant propping. Now, my tree, small, much earlier in its stage, but I thought this thing's going to be loaded with fruit. Let me tell you how much fruit, because I counted how much fruit it actually produced. When my tree finally put on, I counted the whole number, and my tree produced one orange. Okay. I did no propping. I didn't have to say, all right, come on, let's bring in the heavy stuff to bolster this. I didn't have to do that. My tree, the whole season, stood quite tall with very little to offer. While Geddes' tree would oftentimes be very low, bowed down greatly, but so much to offer. You know, there have been times in my own life, and maybe in yours, that I have, I think, stood pretty tall, but not had a lot to offer. And there may well have been some times when I have been bowed down rather low, but had so much more with which I could actually extend and offer. It's interesting, isn't it, that the topic we're about to talk about today is an essential aspect of Christianity. It was inseparable from seeing everywhere you looked in the life of Christ, and yet so often is strangely absent from those who tend to stand quite tall. Today, the essential that we're going to talk about is humility, the essential covering. When we think about this, we also think about what one man had to offer. He said, humility is the most needful of virtues, not merely for Christian pastors, but for all people. If pride is at the root of every vice, then humility must be at the root of every virtue. In a very real sense, it is the virtue of virtues. Another man wrote, pride is your greatest enemy. Humility is your greatest friend. And if this essential is something for every believer, then it also should be viewed as something that's attainable by every believer. We're not talking about, like, you know, this personality could be a personality covered in humility. No, this is a command for all believers, so we have to look at it as this is an essential aspect available for every believer. In Micah chapter 6, verse number 8, we read the following. He hath showed thee, O man, what is good, and here's our essential aspect. What doth the Lord require of thee? Now, if something's required, we don't get to look at it and say, you know, that would be something pleasant. That would be something nice. That would be a good add-on in my Christian. He's not saying that. He said, he has shown thee, O man, what is good. And what doth the Lord require of thee? What's required? But to do justice, do right, to love mercy. I'm thankful he didn't say, love justice. Did you get that? And do mercy. He doesn't say that. He says, do justice, do the right thing. And as you do it, love mercy. And then this essential aspect that we're talking about today, and walk humbly with thy God. So before we go too far, let's take a moment and remind ourselves of a helpful definition of what humility truly is. I would offer this. Humility is an accurate assessment of self in light of the glory and the goodness of God, resulting in a God-centered and others-oriented life. So what is this thing that we call humility? An accurate assessment of ourselves in light of the glory and the goodness of God. And then we understand further, this is the result of a God-centered and others-oriented life. Now, let's consider, what does this life of humility look like? First of all, let's begin with this. Let's begin with what we will refer to as a covering. A covering. What does humility look like? The first thing we understand is a covering. Now, your Bibles are open to 1 Peter chapter number 5. Let's start in verse number 5. 1 Peter chapter 5, verse number 5. Here the Bible says, likewise, ye younger, submit yourselves unto the elder. Yea, all of you be subject one to another and be clothed with humility. For God resisteth the proud, but giveth grace to the humble. Humble yourselves. Now, what an invitation this is. What an invitation. Again, because we're invited to do this, we understand it's also possible for us to do this. He says, humble yourselves, therefore, under the mighty hand of God, that he may exalt you in due time. So what's the command here? He says, be clothed with humility. Now, there's a couple of things that we would understand about that expression. First of all, this covering, this clothing ourselves is intentional. This covering is, first of all, when we understand the covering, this is an intentional covering. It doesn't just happen. It's not just like, you know, I woke up one day and now I am humble. It doesn't just happen. There has to be something intentional about this covering. You know, you and I would understand if we wanted to borrow something from our actual everyday life. Please, I don't mean to be inappropriate about this, and certainly I don't mean to be insensitive or offer something that I shouldn't in this setting, but you and I all understand some things that are very basic, primary, regarding how we function with one another, and that is our actual covering today. I mean, when we start to understand this matter of clothing is intentional. No one gets dressed by accident. It is the result of what you have deliberately, purposefully put on. Being clothed with humility, it is deliberate, intentional, volitional, purposeful. You must recognize its need and be intentional about presenting yourself appropriately covered. Well, what does this look like for the Christian? It is intentional. Let's go a little bit further. The covering is visible. The covering is visible. What we put on is what others see. It's what they notice. It is either appealing and fitting, or it is strange and at times confusing. But it is always visible. People can see rather easily if we are covered with humility, because this covering is visible. Let's go a little bit further. This covering is identifiable. It's identifiable. Uniforms often help us identify a person and what it is that they're there to do. Okay, this can be something like a lanyard that we wear, or a tie, or a badge, or any other thing that identifies the person and what they are there to do. Okay, so this is identifiable. How many of you have ever been mistaken for something because of what you were wearing? And then there used to be a day when you would walk into the grocery store and the grocery store manager, maybe some of them still do it, but when you walked into a grocery store, the grocery store manager was wearing a tie, a shirt and a tie. Let me tell you, I can't tell you how many times I have walked into a grocery store wearing a shirt and tie, and someone comes up to me and says, can you tell me where the pickles are, okay? Now, normally what I would say is, oh, I'm so sorry, I don't work here. But it happens so often, you know? I'm in the store, can you tell me where are the, and finally I started to say, aisle 5, would you like me to show you, you know? And I, you know, I would just help them out because they thought I was part of the, because of what I was wearing. What I'm trying to say is what we wear identifies us with something in particular. A sports team is identified by its uniform. We know whose agenda they're trying to advance, whose team they're playing for, who they want to win. What the Apostle Peter is saying is humility is the uniform of the believer. It's one way we are to identify one another, and it's the way Jesus was identifying himself in the presence of his disciples. He put on the uniform. I mean, literally, he put on the uniform. You remember when they had finished with that Last Supper, the Bible says Jesus, knowing that the Father had given all things into his hands and that he was come from God and went to God, he riseth from supper and laid aside his garments and took a towel and girded himself. After that, he poureth water into a basin and began to wash the disciples' feet and to wipe them with the towel wherewith he was girded. Now, let me ask you, do you think that the human author by which the Holy Spirit directed our passage that we're looking at right now in 1 Peter 5, Do you think that when Peter is penning the words, "be clothed with humility," that this scene is running before his mind? Where he is, and all of you, be clothed with humility. And he sees Jesus lay aside his robe, and he takes the towel and he girds himself. This is absolutely the attire of those who are the bond servant. What else can they do but serve another? And Jesus identifies himself visibly as to what he is in his very essence inwardly. This is a visible, identifiable covering. The words "clothed with" that we see in 1 Peter 5:5, "all of you be subject to one another, be clothed with." It's used only here in the Bible. Nowhere else is that Greek expression used, and it means an exceedingly humble garment. We might even ask, you mean when Peter says, "be clothed with an exceedingly humble garment," Peter, did you mean like a towel? Humility is to be our covering. Okay, let's take that another step further. We also see in Scripture, not just that it's supposed to be our covering, we also start to see a concern. Okay, so this is our command. It's non-negotiable. This is essential to our walk in Christ. What's the concern that's offered? The church at Philippi had a lot of things in its favor. It's a church that loved Paul. They had good doctrine. They're loving. They're moral. They're zealous. They're prayerful. They're even generous. But there was something lurking, like something just off from the main assembly, but it's present. And the Apostle Paul knows it's present. And under the inspiration of the Holy Spirit, as he's penning this letter to the church at Philippi, he knows that this thing that is present in the church has the power to absolutely explode this fellowship of believers. It can split that church wide open, and it's present in the church, and Paul knows it. He alludes to it earlier in the book, and then he comes right out and he says it later. Notice how he addresses the church earlier. Philippians chapter 2, verse number 2, he says, "fulfill ye my joy." He says, my joy is not yet complete. He starts at, if there's any consolation of the Spirit, if any comfort of love, if any bowels and mercies, if there's anything good in Christianity, "fulfill ye my joy." How could we do that, Paul? Because we love you. We want to do that. He says it straight up. He says, "fulfill ye my joy, that ye be like-minded, having the same love, being of one accord, of one mind." Church, he says, let nothing be done through strife or vain glory. But here's how you're supposed to do it. "But in lowliness of mind, let each esteem other better than themselves." How many times have we said, well, why did they get that attention? Well, why did they get that office? Why did they get that position? Why do they get to sing like that? Why do they get to lead that? Why do they get to? Where's the attention for me? He says, listen, no. Don't let there be any strife, no vainglory. Here's how you're going to do that. Let each esteem other worthy. Like they must be worthy of this. There must be something in God's economy that he didn't see fit at this time for me to do so. Lord, I esteem them as possessing something of worth to you in such a fashion that you have placed them purposefully, strategically in a place that you have, for whatever reason, have not placed me. You and I are never randomly caused to mention something without the intention and the recognition that something needs to be said. So Paul's not simply warning the church of something that may become a challenge. He's addressing the challenge of high-mindedness that was already working its corruptive force within the church, this wonderful church of Philippi. So you say, well, how do you know it was already at work? Let's go a little bit further. First, Philippians chapter 4. Flip forward a little bit. Philippians chapter 4, verse number 1. Now, he's been writing this beautiful exposition, this letter of joy and of God's provision. Therefore, my brethren, dearly beloved and longed for, my joy, my crown, so stand fast in the Lord, my dearly beloved. Do you recognize how flowery this is? Have you ever started a difficult conversation with something like, just so you know, I just love you so much. I'm just so grateful for you. You are like my best friend ever.

That's it. That's all he's mentioned. And then he talks about how much I love you and you're wonderful, my dearly beloved. And then he mentions two other names. Now, whoever he's mentioned has been positive in nature. And then he mentions verse number two, I beseech Euodias, I beseech. Paul doesn't use that word very often, does he? I beseech you, therefore, brethren, by the mercies of God that you present your bodies, I beseech you. This is not a casual word that he just throws out. Paul says, I am pleading with you. I beseech Euodias. And then he uses it again. I beseech Syntyche that they be of the same mind in the Lord. Can you imagine how quiet that auditorium became? As if I stood here today and I said, I want to talk to Mrs. So-and-so and Miss So-and-so. And I mentioned their names and they're seated in the auditorium. I am pleading with you. You two have, you've labored with me in the gospel. You sacrificed of yourself to advance the work. And now, Mrs. So-and-so and Mrs. So-and-so, you two are causing division in the body. I beseech you, can you understand how weighty this was? And Paul gives some encouragement. He says, I entreat thee also, true yoke fellow, help those women. They labored with me in the gospel, with Clement also, and with my other fellow laborers. These are people whose names are in the book of life. And here they are, they're causing a division in the body. Oh, church, he says, help these women. And then he goes right into, here, let me tell you how to do this. You get your eyes off you, and here's what you do. We oftentimes separate this verse, but it's not separated from the letter. He says, let me tell you how to do it. Get your eyes on the Lord. Rejoice in the Lord always. And let me remind you again, I'm not just saying that because it's a nice thing to say. Again, I'm telling you, rejoice in the Lord. Maybe they were rejoicing in themselves. Maybe they wanted others to rejoice in them. Hey, let me just tell you what I did to make this whole thing work. No. I am the one who did the decorations. And yes. No. Syntyche had nothing to do with that. Okay. Well, Euodias is like, let me tell you what I did for the something far more. They have issues in the church. And he says, do you know what you're doing? You're rejoicing in you. Let me tell you who to rejoice in. Rejoice in the Lord always. Again, I'm telling you, rejoice. What is the concern? The concern that if they're not rightly covered, they're going to expose themselves for what we naturally are, and that's pleasing to no one. For clarity, when he is saying, be of the same mind, it's the Greek word that's used in chapter 2, translated like-minded. It's the same word. He says, be ye like-minded, of one accord, of one mind. Be of the same mind, same word. It doesn't mean that we're to be all mental clones of one another, or that whatever the leader thinks, that's what everyone's to blindly agree. But it does mean that we are to hold our highest goals in common, and that is the exaltation of Jesus Christ. One commentary said it this way. He does not impose on them an obligation to agree on everything, but wants them to be intent on one purpose, to have the same priorities. And this priority is within the church to think and to act in the same manner with which their Savior acted. So Paul goes on to remind them of the example left for them by Christ. Remember, he said they are to have the same love, being of one accord, of one mind. Now, if we did this, if we walk through the next few verses in Philippians chapter 2, where he says, be like-minded, it helps us to understand where Paul's going to go next. Again, the same Greek word, like-minded. Look what he says in verse number 5. Philippians chapter 2, verse number 5. Same Greek word that he says, hey, listen, Euodias, Syntyche, like-minded, same mind. Let this mind, same word. Let this mind be in you. You be like-minded with Jesus Christ. Again, same Greek word, phroneo. Now let's ask an honest question. How in the world are all of us going to do this, to think the same things? How are all of us going to do this? There's a lot of people in this house right now. There are people of different ages and stages of life.
So you have a specific desire.

0: An end goal for how you would like things done in the church, that's understandable. There are people in this house, a lot of people, like you, you're further down the journey of your Christian experience. You have your own history. You have your own preferences. You have your own, I mean, just fill in the blanks. You've got yours, a whole other generation has theirs. How in the world are we gonna come together? And then we have a lot of different churches represented in this house. A lot of churches represented. Are all the churches? Now, we might share the same common doctrine, but do we share the same common practice? How are we all gonna come together? And then we have different cultures that are represented here. We have people in this house, people from Asian countries, people from the Middle East. We have people from South America. We have people from different cultures here in the States, people from Alabama. I don't know, you know. You say, well, you're from Michigan. Different culture. People from California. Dude, different culture. What do we have? We have all these different cultures that are represented in this house. How in the world are we going to get along? I mean, seriously, how are we going to do that? And the Apostle Paul says, we all have to do it only one. There's only one way that's going to work. And let me tell you what it's not. It's not that the loudest voice wins. The loudest voice. Well, let me tell you, this is how we're going to. That's not the way the Apostle Paul is instructing us in this area. So how did Jesus demonstrate it? Who? Being in the form of God, thought it not robbery to be equal with God, but made himself of no reputation and took upon him the form of a servant and was made in the likeness of men. The word form is the Greek word morphe. It means the essential form. This is really interesting. The form of God, morphe theos, the form of God. And then what does he go to? Morphe doulos. The form of God, who being in the form of God, there's no robbery, Jesus, God, one and the same. This is Jesus in heaven, the visible expression of the Father, the bodily representation. No man hath seen the Father. What does the Son do? The Son declares him. When you are in heaven someday, I believe we will see the glory, the Shekinah glory of the Father, but I believe we will see the physical presence, the body of the Son, Jesus. We're gonna see him as he is, and we're gonna be like him, for we'll see him as he is. Jesus in heaven, the form of God, morphe theos. And then what does he do? He puts on himself morphe doulos, the form, the essential form of a servant. He put it on. This became our caution. Be careful what you put on. No caution for Jesus. He put on the form of a servant. This is humility in all its perfection. True humility, because Jesus presents it, is simply seeing things as they truly are. Let me ask you, was Jesus just pretending to be a servant? Is he just pretending? I'm not really a servant. I'm really the king, but I'm gonna pretend that I'm the servant. There's no pretending in Jesus. He came, and now because he came to serve and do the will of the Father, what he was internally is expressed externally. This is exactly what Jesus is doing. Pride is just the opposite. Pride is seeing things through the broken lens of self and distorts ourselves from being what we truly are into what we pretend ourselves to be. So before we go on, let's clarify again what humility is not. Have you ever complimented someone before and then they said something like, oh, it's really not that good? Pride is sometimes actually feigning humility. Their song was wonderful. Their painting is beautiful. The meal was incredible. Their performance outstanding. And they say, oh, I wish I could have done better. But they knew it was really, really great. Can you imagine? Now try to think, connect. Okay, think with me for a minute. Can you imagine Jesus saying something like, oh, I'm really not as great as God? That becomes almost blasphemous to us. For Jesus to say, oh, it really wasn't that much, you know. Yeah, I know I calmed the storm, but I wish I would have had more birds singing. I know I fed the thousands, but did you think the fish was a little dry? Okay. Or does Jesus, when someone says, Jesus, you just fed the thousands with a little boy's lunch. Thank you. Yeah. He saw things as they really were. He didn't feign something. Oh, really? I know I just raised Lazarus, but it really wasn't that big of a... I should have had him come out with more enthusiasm. Do you understand how broken and how backwards that is? Jesus understood when they said, stop the children from praising you. Stop them. They're singing your praises as if you are God. And Jesus says, I can't stop them. If I stop them from praising me, let me tell you what would happen. You see those rocks? Those rocks would start to cry out in praise to my deity. Humility is not acting like you're nothing. Humility is understanding who you are because of the goodness and the grace of God, that he's equipped you to do certain things. He's gifted you. He has empowered you. He's walking with you. Listen, some of you are accomplishing some things that are truly spectacular. And someone comes up to you and they says, that was incredible. Well, I don't know. Stop doing that. You are actually misrepresenting the God who gave you the ability to do it. Do you know what would be more appropriate? I think bring more glory to God is to say, wow, thank you. Thank you. You're not just soaking it in. You're not just basking in the glory. In fact, you're probably basking in a little more glory when you say, well, do you really think it was that good? What we're doing when we say thank you is we're saying, I'm doing what God created me to do. Hey, great game. Wow, thanks. Well, you know, praise the Lord. Truly, we can say praise the Lord. Truly. But there is no disservice if you say thank you and you become this reflector, even by the manner with which you conduct yourself, to the goodness and the glory of God. Again, this is not true humility to just feign something. People with humility know exactly who they are, as did Jesus. They can recognize what they have done, yet they still take the essential form of a servant. Again, form is the phrase that means the outward expression of an inner nature. Jesus in heaven, the visible expression of God, the form of God. This would be consistent with what Jesus said to Philip, he that has seen me has seen the Father. But on earth, Jesus clothed himself with humility. He came to serve, and thus by his actions, he became the visible expression of his inner nature when he took on the form of a servant. He wasn't pretending when he took on the form. It was the revelation of his inner character. How did he do this? Being found in fashion as a man, he humbled himself and became obedient unto death. He humbled himself and he obeyed, even to the death of the cross. Humility was not forced upon Jesus, but chosen by him. And this also, I would offer, is our invitation. This is the mind of Christ that we are to now share with one another. So since he humbled himself, how can we be proud? Since he took on the form of a servant, how can we seek to dominate others? Since he accepted the greatest dishonor, death of the cross, how can we strive after honors? Self-promotion is the opposite of what Paul refers to earlier. Let nothing be done through strife or vain glory, but in lowliness of mind, let each esteem other better than themselves. Vain glory. It's a combination of words. It means empty glory. It means you've grossly misjudged yourself, the source of your abilities, and the place to which where your true glory actually resides. You know, we get it when we see somebody, and a child might be fascinated with it. And they might have their appropriate place, but we need to know them for what they are. I mean, when you blow up a balloon, you blow up this thing, and actually the bigger it becomes, the more hot air it is in possession of. It is only this thing that, like, whoa, that's so large, but it's filled with nothing. That's the idea behind vainglory, empty glory. And we oftentimes are puffing ourselves up with truly nothing inside to offer. Just to wrap this up, he does give us this command. We have a covering. There is a concern if we don't wear it. And so he gives us a command. Remember, a command is non-negotiable. It's essential. He has showed thee, O man, what is good. What doth the Lord require of thee? To walk humbly with thy God. Remember, God never gives a command arbitrarily. They come with purpose, and because God is good, so are his purposes. God knew we would need the protection of humility, so he gave us the command. He said, well, what's in it for me? How does humility protect me? It protects us relationally. You know, I have no problems being humble when I'm all by myself. Do you know what I have a problem when I have a problem being humble? When I'm with others, it protects me relationally. Ye younger, submit yourselves unto the elder. All of you be subject one to another. Be clothed with humility. The younger are to submit to the elders. We don't talk about that a lot today. Truly, certainly, absolutely, the elders can learn from the younger, but the younger are supposed to be subject unto. Well, I have just as much ability and I have just as much standing, and he just says, ye younger, submit yourselves unto the elder. All of us are to serve one another, regardless of age and stage of life. No matter who we are, all of us are called to do so. And we're to be clothed, all of us, covered with humility. It protects us relationally. It protects us mentally. We're never told to feel humble. And I command you, feel humble. He never says that. He says, no. This is not a feeling that, and as soon as you get the feeling, then start acting humbly. He simply says, be what you are. This is, again, true humility, thinking as we truly are. Listen to what was said of King Nebuchadnezzar. But when his heart was lifted up and his mind hardened in pride, he was deposed from his kingly throne, and they took his glory from him. Nebuchadnezzar's mind was hardened because of his pride. He needed the protection of humility. It protects families, friendships, fellowships such as ours, and so much more. It protects our supply of grace, humility. God resisteth the proud, but giveth grace to the humble. Once the supply of grace withers, so does our strength. And then I would add, it protects our future opportunities. It is our pathway forward. Humble yourselves, therefore, under the mighty hand of God, that he may exalt you in due time. You can't accomplish humility under your own hand. It will only deceive you. Think about who was writing this. This is the Apostle Peter. Peter is the one who said, I will never forsake you. He's the one who denied his Lord, went out and wept bitterly. He knew what it was like to walk in pride. But when Peter returned under the plan of God, so did his opportunity for genuine service. This is the protection of true humility. God's first plan for our lives is humility. God's next plan is humiliation. He invites us to come and humble ourselves under his hand. And if we resist and refuse that, there is a time when we will be humbled. Now I, Nebuchadnezzar, praise and extol and honor the King of heaven, all whose works are truth, his ways judgment, and those that walk in pride. And Nebuchadnezzar is saying, I can testify to this myself. He is able to abase. He was the most powerful man on the face of the earth. He had been given revelations from God regarding power and the extent of his reign, the superlative nature of his kingdom. If anyone was untouchable, it was Nebuchadnezzar. Yet what does he say? He says, all who walk in pride, including me, Nebuchadnezzar, he is able to abase. John Bunyan, in the second part of his book, Pilgrim's Progress, describes a time when Christiana and her companions must descend into the valley of what he calls humiliation. It really would be, in our terminology today, the valley of humility. Bunyan describes the place as a steep hill and the way was very slippery. In other words, it's never easy to humble oneself. And when our path demands humility of us, we can easily slip up. But once Christiana and her friends made the descent into the valley, they find it to be a place of peaceful, abundant land. Bunyan describes it like this: this valley of humility is the best and most useful, brave piece of ground in all those parts. It is prosperous ground and possesses much meadows. Behold how green this valley is and how beautified with lilies. I have known many laboring men that have got good estates in this valley of humility. For indeed, it is a very fruitful soil and doth bring forth by handfuls. Oh, that my own personal tree would be bowed down low and bring forth handfuls, because I am bowed down low with a spirit that is like the spirit of Christ, a spirit of humility. May God protect our church.
1: This is Rejoice Pulpit. And now, a sermon from a past chapel at Pensacola Christian College.
2: Let's open our Bibles to Mark's Gospel, chapter 14, in the Word of God together. Mark's Gospel, chapter 14, and also, if you would, hold your place in John's Gospel, chapter 12. Mark, chapter 14, and John's Gospel, chapter 12. I'd like to take just a few minutes this morning to challenge you. And intentionally this morning, I want to preach out of a text that is very familiar. In fact, it's so familiar that our Lord said that everywhere the gospel will be preached in the world, this story is going to be told. So I am sure that this will not be the first time you've heard this story. In fact, I hope it's not the first time you've heard this story. But this morning, I hope that you'll hear it not just for familiarity, but maybe this morning for just a few moments. I'm going to ask you to catch the burden of a message. Not an outline, not just the homiletics of a sermon, but the hardest thing in the world to do is to convey a burden, but I'm going to attempt to do that this morning and share a burden with you from a very familiar passage of Scripture. Mark's Gospel, chapter 14, after 2 days, was the feast of the Passover and of unleavened bread, and the chief priests and the scribes sought how they might take him, Jesus, by craft and put him to death. But they said, not on the feast day, lest there be an uproar of the people. And being in Bethany, just about 3 or 4 miles northeast of Jerusalem, being in Bethany in the house of Simon the leper, as he sat at meat, there came a woman having an alabaster box of ointment of spikenard very precious, and she brake the box and poured it on his head. And there were some that had indignation within themselves and said, why was this waste of the ointment made? For it might have been sold for more than 300 pence and have been given to the poor. That's a couple years' wages. And they murmured against her. And Jesus said, let her alone. Why trouble ye her? She hath wrought a good work on me, for ye have the poor with you always. And whensoever ye will, ye may do them good, but me ye have not always. She hath done what she could. She has come aforehand to anoint my body to the burying. Verily I say unto you, wheresoever this gospel shall be preached throughout the whole world, this also that she hath done shall be spoken of for a memorial of her. There's no doubt that our God is doing some great things in the world today. There's no doubt that I believe you are living in the most exciting time in the world. It's a changing time. Yes, it can even be a fearful time, but it is a time that I am sensing every place I go and every place I preach and travel, I am sensing something that our God is doing some great things. God is moving in this generation. There is a holy hunger. There's a holy cry amongst many people that are your colleagues and your age all around this world. In fact, the Bible was the number one selling book in America last year amongst young men between the age of 17 and 25. God is doing something. There is a holy dissatisfaction in your generation. There is a cry, there is a longing for something that is true, something that is settled, something that is fixed, something that will not move. And God is looking today, and God is searching today for men and women whose lives He can bless. The eyes of the Lord are running to and fro throughout the earth, and He's not looking for someone to judge, but He's looking for someone to bless. And God is looking to bless your life so you in turn can be a blessing to this generation. This generation is seeking. I believe we are right on the cusp and on the verge of a great transition. God is moving. I'm not a date setter. I don't believe that anyone knows when Jesus Christ will come again, but I do believe this: Jesus Christ is coming again. And I believe He's coming very soon and very quickly. And just as God was in a transitional mode today, in this text, Jesus was in a transition mode. He's about to end His 33-year ministry. He's just days away from Calvary. Days away from the cross. He's about to bleed and die and lay down His life as a sacrifice for our sins. He's going to be buried and He's going to resurrect after 3 glorious days. And after 40, He'll ascend to the Father and the Spirit of God will come. The church will be born. We are living in that age, and God was just on the cusp of these exciting transitional moments in our text in Mark's Gospel chapter 14. Just like in Mark 14, God is always looking for people who, before He moves powerfully and mightily, He is still looking for people who will worship Him, who will serve Him, and who are willing to allow God to change their plans for their lives so that He can get maximum glory from them. I believe this today, that God is still looking for people that He can touch their lives, call them, change them, channel their talents and channel their abilities, no matter what they may be, into His purpose so that He may be glorified and He may be honored and this generation may be blessed. Let me challenge you this morning briefly with a burden. And here's the burden. What will you do with your box? In this passage of Scripture, we have a woman by the name of Mary who has an alabaster box of ointment. It's very special. It's very priceless. It's something that you don't just replace quickly. A couple of years of wages are in her hands. Jesus has been very special to Mary. She has a brother by the name of Lazarus, and you know Lazarus, 4 days dead, and Jesus has resurrected Lazarus. She has a sister by the name of Martha, and Jesus used their home as an epicenter of ministry all throughout the gospel records. And this woman, Mary, senses something is going on in the life and the ministry of Jesus. She senses that if she is going to do something significant with her life, this is the moment. This is the time. This is the season. And I must do this, and I must do this now. And the Word of God tells us that she takes this box that meant so much, this box that had spikenard and ointment in it that was so valuable, so unique, and so precious. And the Scripture tells us that she breaks the box and she takes it and she anoints the head of our Lord. And the Bible tells us that literally people were indignant with her because they said she wasted something that was precious. She wasted something that was valuable. She did something that was so temporary with something so valuable and so precious. But Jesus said something exactly different. Jesus said she has done what she could. She has taken something that is most valuable to her and she has put it on me. And Jesus commends this woman. She takes the box. She takes the opportunity. May I challenge you this morning? Maybe we could say it like this. What will you do with your life? What will you do with your box? What will you do with your opportunity? What will you do with these moments that God is going to give you? And the Bible tells us that she did not open the box or crack open the box. She broke the box. When something is broken, it will never return to its original form again. It's been broken. God wants to take a generation of young people just like you, and he wants you to be willing to be broken for him. Never to return to the same form as you were before. And God can take broken lives and broken vessels that are poured out for him and do something absolutely magnificent with them. I want to challenge you this morning to be willing to break your box. What does it mean to break the box this morning? The meaning of breaking the box. First of all, it meant that she sensed Jesus' merit. She sensed Jesus' merit. She would not break this valuable box for just anyone. In fact, she loved her brother Lazarus. The Bible tells us in John 11 that she wept when Lazarus died, but we do not see her breaking this box and anointing Lazarus' body. Many people had died in Mary's life, but no one had received this ointment because this was an ointment that was used around the time of burial when someone precious and close to you had died. But Mary did not do that for her brother Lazarus. In fact, she said, he stinks right now. She's a good sister. I mean, this was not something that she would pour out on just anyone. But now here is Jesus. And here is the Son of God who is sitting here just days away from Calvary. And she takes that which is most precious and that which is most wonderful to her, and she breaks it and anoints the head of Jesus. And here is why. She sensed he was worthy. She sensed his merit. She knew there was only one who was worthy of this box. And it was the Lord Jesus Christ. May I just remind you this morning, there's only one who's worthy of your life today. There's only one who is worthy of your future. There's only one who is worthy of your plans. I would not tell you to change your plans and change your life and rearrange your organized schedules and all those things for just anyone, but I would say to you this morning, Jesus Christ is worthy. He not only desires your life, he deserves your life. You can break this box because she sensed his merit, but then it means she sacrificed her means. She sacrificed her means. She took that which was most precious to her, and she sacrificed. Really, anything that is worth something valuable long term must be sacrificed. Jesus, in this passage of Scripture, is sitting here enjoying the fellowship of the disciples, and the Bible tells this woman comes and breaks up this entire moment because she sacrifices something that is so precious, so rare, so unusual, but she knew who Jesus was, and she said, because I value Jesus so highly, he is worthy of my absolute best. Jesus is still worthy today of our absolute best. Don't wait and give your leftover years to the Lord. Don't wait until you get out of here and you go through a long season of life and finally say, okay, I'll get serious about the Lord. I'll get serious about the Scripture. I'll get serious about serving the Lord. Listen to me. No, no, no. Give your best years, which are now, to the Lord Jesus Christ. He's worthy. She sensed his merit. She sacrificed her means. But then she seized her moment. She seized her moment. In Mark chapter 16, we read later in this account of Mark in chapter 16. Just turn over a couple pages with me in your Bible, if you would. But in Mark chapter 16, we read that the Lord Jesus Christ has already died on Calvary. He's been buried. And we come to Mark 16, and it is resurrection morning. And in Mark chapter 16, I want you to hear what the Bible says in verse 1. And when the Sabbath was passed, Mary Magdalene and Mary, the mother of James and Salome, had bought sweet spices that they might come and anoint him. And very early in the morning, the first day of the week, they come into the sepulcher at the rising of the sun. Now, we can read the rest of this text, but I want you to see something. In this passage of Scripture, in Mark 16, we have two other Marys. We have Mary Magdalene, and we have Mary, the mother of the Bible says, the Mary, the mother of James and Salome. And what did they come to do in Mark chapter 16? They came to do what Mary had already done back in our text in Mark chapter 14. She took advantage of the moment that God gave her. She seized the moment, and therefore she did not lose the opportunity because she recognized who Jesus was. She recognized he was worthy of her best, and she recognized he was worthy right now. And she broke the box and took the opportunity that others would miss. The meaning of the broken box. I want you to notice, secondly, quickly, the misunderstanding of the broken box. The misunderstanding of the broken box. We read in Mark's account in chapter 14 that there were other disciples here. John's account tells us that our Lord's disciples, his inner circle, was even there. It's almost as if there's three groups of disciples that are here in our text today. We have, first of all, the undiscerning disciples. The undiscerning disciples. That is, disciples of the Lord Jesus Christ who had walked with him, who had heard him preach, who had experienced his glory, his majesty through the miracles, but it is almost as if they were clueless about what God was doing in the world. So when Mary breaks this box and she anoints the head of the Lord Jesus Christ, preparing him for his burial, they literally have no idea what is going on. They have no clue what is going on. Look, there are people, when you get serious about the Lord, that will say, "Why are you doing that? What's the big deal about that?" They don't understand what God is doing in this world. There's the undiscerning disciple. But then there's also an uncaring disciple. There's an uncaring disciple. If you'll come to John's gospel, I ask you to hold your place in chapter 12. I want to read for you in John chapter 12 the corresponding account. John chapter 12, verse 4. Then saith one of his disciples, listen to this name, Judas Iscariot, Simon's son, which should betray him. This sounds really spiritual, by the way. Why was not this ointment sold for 300 pence and given to the poor? How many of you sound, that sounds really spiritual. Great, great call, Judas. Let's read the rest of the verse, though. Verse number 6. This he said, not that he cared for the poor, but because he was a thief and had the bag and bare what was put therein. Judas feigned concern for the poor, but he didn't care about the poor. Judas was the keeper of the treasury, and that treasury bag had holes in it that led right to his pocket. He could care less about the poor, but he sounded spiritual. And here's what it did. When this woman broke the box out of pure motive and of pure means and said, "I'm doing this just because I love the Lord Jesus," it convicted those around her that did not truly care about the Lord Jesus. Listen, if you get serious about giving your life to the Lord and saying, "Lord, I will do whatever, wherever, whenever, here is my box, I break it, I give it completely to you," please understand me, not everyone will understand and not everyone will care. But that doesn't stop this woman. She moves through the ridicule, she moves through the scorn, and she breaks the box anyway. There's the undiscerning disciple. There's an uncaring disciple, but there will always be an understanding disciple. There's one more disciple I want to point out to you this morning in Mark chapter 14. The Word of God tells us in Mark chapter 14 where they were and what was going on in this passage. In John chapter 12, the Scripture tells us who was there. The Word of God says in verse 1 of John chapter 12, then Jesus, 6 days before the Passover, came to Bethany where Lazarus was, which had been dead, who he raised from the dead. Now I want to paint the scene for just a moment. Here they are sitting at dinner table, and here is the fellowship going on, and Mary comes, the sister of Lazarus, and she anoints the body of Jesus, and the spikenard and the smell of it erupts through the whole area and through the air, and there you have Judas criticizing her. The disciples are going, we have no clue what's going on. Do you think for a moment Lazarus was criticizing his sister and saying something like this? You know, I'm not really sure he was worthy of that. This is the same guy that had been graveyard dead for 4 days. Jesus walks to his tomb, says, take ye away the stone. And then he says, Lazarus, come forth. One preacher said he had to say Lazarus, because if he had said come forth, they'd all got up. So he said, Lazarus, no, the rest of you stay. Hold on, Lazarus, come forth. I've been to Lazarus' tomb, and it's literally 30 steps down into the ground. And the Bible says he comes up bound, hand and foot, probably hopping like this, up and down. I mean, he comes up those 30 steps, and he who was dead is now made alive. God had done something incredible. God did something powerful, and God had done something unusual in Lazarus' life. And so when Mary anoints him, I don't think Lazarus was sitting there saying, he's not worthy. I believe Lazarus was saying, pour it all on Jesus and go get another box. He's worthy. He's worthy. He's worthy. There will always be someone who understands when you're willing to break your box and give your life to Christ. The meaning of breaking the box, the misunderstanding of breaking the box, and there's a memorial for those who will break the box. There's a memorial. Jesus talks about it in chapter 14, verse 9, where verily I say unto you that wheresoever this gospel shall be preached throughout the whole world, this also that she hath done shall be spoken of for a memorial of her. We remember her sacrifice because she was aligning with the sacrifice of our Savior. I'm told that there was enough spikenard in this type of a box that if you would have anointed someone and poured it all on them, that the fragrance of this would literally penetrate the hair and the skin to the point that this could be literally sensed or smelled for weeks following after someone had that much spikenard poured on them. Imagine for just a moment, our Lord is betrayed in Caiaphas's hall, and after he's beaten with the cat of nine tails, the aroma and the smell fills Caiaphas's hall. As our Lord walks down the Via Dolorosa to Calvary, the smell would have come with him all the way down those streets. As he bled and died for our sins, the smell and the aroma of sacrifice. What a memorial she would have left, because she identified with the suffering of our Lord. And when you identify with Jesus and you're willing to be buried and die with him, Galatians 2:20, I am crucified with Christ. Nevertheless, I live, yet not I, but Christ liveth in me. And the life which I now live in the flesh, I live by the faith of the Son of God who loved me and gave himself for me. When you're willing to lay down your plans, your dreams, your ambitions, your goals, your future, and say, Jesus, I put it in your hands because you're worthy, God can do more with your life than you could have ever imagined. And you'll leave a memorial, and you'll leave something behind that will not point people to you and to your plans and your goals and your ambitions. But as we heard the song sung this morning, it's not about me. It's not about you. It's all about God. Will you break the box? Will you let God change your plans? Will you surrender your dreams to him and say, God, here they are. Jesus, you're worthy. Here's my life. Break it. Take it, use it for your honor and glory.
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1: As we kind of wrap things up this evening, I want you to join me with one verse tonight and take your Bible if you have it handy. Psalm chapter 89. Psalm chapter 89. There's something about, I don't know, maybe this is something that we would share in common. I don't know if this is true about you or not, but I do not like broken things. And I like to, it's not that I just detest them. There's something in me that if something's broken, I really want to try to fix it. And so my wife kids me all the time. She says, just, you know, let's replace it. And I said, no, I think I can fix it. So,

the coffee maker. So I'm like, no, I'll work on it. So this morning at 5 o'clock, I was getting ready to make coffee. So I pull the coffee thing out and I take this, the water dispenser, and I turn it upside down and I get this brush out and I'm brushing it and I'm working on the inside. And then I got a toothbrush out and a little dispenser and I'm cleaning it out. And I thought it probably just needs to be cleaned really good. And so I cleaned it all out and I put it back. And Julie came out a little bit later and she has her coffee cup. And I said, hey, I think I fixed the coffee maker. And she's like, okay. And guess what? I fixed the coffee maker. Thank you, but no, okay. And so I just like to fix things. And we're driving to church tonight. We have two Christmas trees in our house. And one of the Christmas trees is a big tree. And we've had it for what she would say probably too long. And so you know how when you put your tree up, some of the lights don't work? Well, for the last several years, some of the lights haven't worked. So here's what I do. I take a string of lights, you know, the kind you put on, and I just kind of fill in these areas where the lights are out. Don't laugh, it works, okay? And so that's what I do. And I told Julie, I said, okay, here's what I'm gonna do. When we take that tree down, I'm taking all of the lights off. And next year, I'm just going to string lights on it. I said, I watched a YouTube video about how you can actually restring the tree, but it takes too much work. And if your lights go out, then you're out again. So I'm just gonna put, you know, lights. I'm just gonna take all the tree lights off and I'm just gonna put lights on it. And she's laughing at me. She says, there's some little man in you and he's a strange man. And he just wants to fix things, okay? I like super glue. I like duct tape, you know? Yeah, I know. We had a couple of us in here. And I just like this stuff because I don't like broken things. And when something's broken, now I don't keep things. If they're truly broken, I want to replace it. So I don't have a garage just, we can fit more. I don't have that, okay? But I do like if something's broken, I really like to fix it. And I think it's as true of broken things as it is, at least with me and probably with you, as it is with broken relationships. There's something in me that doesn't like a relationship that's broken. And I think it's because of the way God made us. There's something in us that was not intended to be broken regarding how we relate to one another. It is that which causes us to be depleted from something that at Christmas time especially is what we sing about, we write the word, we talk about it. It's the word joy. And when a relationship is broken, there's something about joy that is at least not what it's supposed to be. This was this morning. This morning, one of our little girls here at Campus Church handed me this note. So let me read it for you. We've had some really insightful things from children, like at our praise service. Some of you were gone, but at our praise service, we did praises through the ages. So we just shared praises and we started out with just young children. And one of the early praises that evening, a little boy raised his hand and one of our pastoral staff ran with him and put a microphone in front of him. And these were just one sentence praises. And so what do you thank the Lord for? And he says, I thank the Lord that he gives us things we don't need. I thought, wow. Out of the mouths of babes, there is something of great wisdom that says, Lord, you're so good to us that you actually give us things because of your goodness, not because you have to. You give us things that we don't even need. And then this note, I just thought, how insightful. Dear Pastor Redmond, so she's in sixth grade, her name's Laura. We are so thankful for you being our pastor. You have been a great blessing to me. I hope you a most special gift, almost as great as Jesus,
comes to your

0: her house this week. And then she just put a dash and she said, Joy. We love you and Merry Christmas. Love, Laura. That's great. When there's something that is missing of joy, I think it usually means that there's something of a relationship that's broken. There's something that is not completely right. There can be some joy, but fullness of joy, that's the promise that Jesus came with. He says, I want to give you something that is joy that actually overflows. And there is also something that is in Psalm 89, verse number 15, that hints at this. It says in Psalm 89, 15, blessed is the people that know the joyful sound. They shall walk, O Lord, in the light of thy countenance. And the thing that you notice about this little verse is, first of all, there's something about this joyful community. This people that are together, blessed is the people that know the joyful sound. Now, there's this community of people that when they come together, when they are the ones that are gathered around a table, when it is their privilege to be face to face and in each other's presence, and there is something in common that they share that causes them joy. The Bible says blessed. The word blessed, it means, oh, the happiness many times over. Blessed is the people that know the joyful sound. This comes from the relationship of knowing the blessing of the one around whom we gather. Now, I know that when there is some horizontal relationship that's off, I know there's some depletion of joy, but I'm also confident of this because you don't always have control over the horizontal relationships of life. That takes both people saying, hey, we're going to, in chorus, together, make a joyful sound. Tonight, it was truly remarkable. What you did this evening was just like, wow, I'm sitting there and Dr. Zacharias and I are just sitting down here and I just said, wow, I'm sitting here enjoying this chorus of music because people came together in such a way that produced this wonderful sound, community of sound. Because they all agreed. We don't always get to agree with every human person that we love and care for and desire fellowship with. We can desire it, but we don't get to insert that into them. They have to also agree. So at this season of joy, you don't get to control all the joy factors, but there is one that you can always have joy with because you're walking together. And you can always choose a community of people who say, I'm going to walk with the joy giver, and therefore I'm going to experience the joy of that community. So there's something about this psalm that just shouts about the joy giver and those who are the community that are experiencing that joy. And then there is something about that, I know it's somewhat repetitive, but there's this joyful communion. He says, they shall walk. It's not they just saw him. It's not that he just passed by. Now they shall walk. Okay, the Bible says, of course, in Amos, can two walk together except they be agreed? I have this community, and now we have this common goal, this common purpose. We're going together. How many of you have ever seen like a presidential motorcade passing by? How many of you have ever seen one personally? Okay. And so when you see that, I've seen some. I've gone to some campaign rallies and such where a president is there speaking, and I've watched his motorcade. And you can see, you know, I'm standing there and I'm watching, and the motorcade goes by, and there's the president. And it's like, you tell people, hey, I just saw the president. It's not what we're talking about with the psalmist who's praising God. He's actually saying, it's not just that I caught a glimpse of, he's saying, I actually am walking with. So this community, we're all together, and then there is this communion around one that we actually get to walk together with. You know, most of the college students, you're gonna be heading home, and you're gonna be part of a family community. And I suspect, and I know there are broken homes and broken relationships, and I don't pretend to speak to every person here. But I know that there is a majority of people here that when you find yourself walking through the door of a home, there is for many here a mom and a dad who just can't wait for your presence. And you know which presence I'm using. I mean, they're not looking for something under a tree. They're looking for you to be in their presence. And I can't overemphasize to you what that means to them that someday you will also more deeply understand. Presence. That's the idea here. The idea that we actually get to be in the presence of, walking together as a community with the one with whom we have to do. You know, there's going to be something that's it's not off. That's the wrong word. It's just not all it could be. That's probably the best way to say it. In no way, shape, or form does Campus Church pretend to try to rob a college student who has your home church in some other place of the country or the world. We're not trying to be that. You're going to go home. You're going to, I trust, be in a church. Some of you, churches that you've grown up in, and you're going to see a pastor come stand behind a pulpit or a lectern, and you're going to have this sense of, oh, it is so good to be home. And I don't begrudge you that in a bit. I'm excited for the privilege you'll have to do that. But I will tell you, because of the uniqueness of Campus Church, there's something that's not all it can be when this community is not filled with you. There's something about all of us together. This church is rightly titled. We're called Campus Church. Campus Church is a Baptist church. We're an independent, Bible-believing church. But we meet on the campus of Pensacola Christian College. And we have so since our inception, since this place was birthed in 1974, with a stated purpose. And that is that we can have a shared worship experience, that we can have some community focus around which all of us, our community beyond this place, our faculty and staff, and our student body can gather around. Quite honestly, it's not the only way it could be done. I know that. It's just the way that Pensacola Christian College and Campus Church said, hey, let's do it this way. And there's something that's not going to be all that it is when part of Campus Church is not here. So I say that to tell you, we're gonna miss you for 5 weeks. We're still gonna enjoy the fellowship of the body. Christ is still going to be assembled in our midst. But we're Campus Church, so we'll miss you when you're not here. The community and the communion. And then the last thing that is seen in this passage is there's a joyful countenance. They shall walk, O Lord, in the light of thy countenance. When the Apostle Peter was preaching at Pentecost, he quotes these words of King David. Listen to what he said. It's Acts 2:28. Let me read it. Thou hast made known to me the ways of life. Thou shalt make me full of joy with thy countenance. It's the joyful countenance. Yeah, we have this joyful community. We have this joyful communion. And let me tell you, we have it because of the joyful countenance that is his presence. When something's off with me, something's just not right, it is not because something is wrong with looking at him. That means I'm looking at something other than him. When my countenance is less than it should be, it's not because his has changed. It's because my focus has. The light of his countenance. What does it do? It alters and it changes my own. You know, people make a lot of joy at Christmas. And sometimes I feel like they're somewhat disappointed. They have this expectation, this, forgive the comparison, but this Hallmark movie setting that everything's supposed to be just like, just so, and all of these endings are scripted, and the meal is supposed to be perfect, and the children are supposed to be pleasant, and all of this is just supposed to be ideal. And life doesn't always work that way. And sometimes at Christmas or holidays, we find ourselves a little bit frustrated because life hasn't treated us like our scripted mind says it's supposed to. What happens to joy? The thing that will protect your joy is to keep it focused on the right one. And that is the one who came bringing it. His name is Jesus. Do you want to have a joy-filled Christmas? Keep your eyes on the one who brought it. His countenance has the power to change yours. It's just a brief little psalm, but it is a joyful community. There is a joyful communion, and it comes from a joyful countenance.
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2: If with pleasure you are viewing any work a man is doing, if you like him or you love him, tell him now. Don't withhold your approbation till the preacher makes oration and he lies with snowy lilies on his brow. For no matter how you shout it, he won't really care about it. He won't know how many teardrops you have shed. So if you think some praise is due him, now's the time to slip it to him. For he cannot read his tombstone when he's dead. God bless you. I love the Hartons. They're my friends. You know what a friend is? A friend is someone who is with you when you want to be alone, but you don't want to be by yourself. A friend is someone who reaches for your hand and touches your heart. A friend is someone who knows the song in your heart and can sing it back to you when you've forgotten the words. A friend is someone who knows all your faults but loves you still. The Hartons are my friends, and I love you very, very much. You know that. Now, I've had a wonderful time. I'd like to stay forever, but you know how it is. You just can't stay. I have a wife. I married a wife. And I've received instruction from Miss Harton that I need to tell you about my Betty. My Betty's the love of my life. We have a wonderful relationship, friendship. We have all those children, grandchildren, great-grandchildren. You know, I love those grandchildren, great-grandchildren, but I just wish for them to go home. I asked Betty, what's that one's name? Who does he belong to? Now, I've led them to Christ. The ones who are old enough, they bring them to me, and even though their grandfather, I'm their great-grandfather, their grandfather may be a preacher. I have two preachers that married two of my daughters. Those daughters were the slow ones in the family. My Betty, I wrote this poem for her. I've written her a number of poems, but I wrote this one for her on one of our anniversaries, one of the large ones. How could I use mere words to tell of the love for you I feel? The birds should sing it from every tree on every highest hill. It'd take the moon and stars to proclaim how my heart fills with love at the mention of your name. Our life together has been long and true, but it seems like only a moment for the love I have for you. A wife, a lover, a mother, a friend, you're these and much, much more. You're tender, loving, and kind. You're the lady that I adore. Now, that'll get you a bunch of kisses and hugs. My Betty, and if I've told this before, do it like I ask you. Don't move your lips with mine. Please don't do that. It really throws me off. My Betty's a furniture mover. You understand what I'm talking about? You know, when you buy a piece of furniture, you should set that piece of furniture somewhere where it belongs and leave it there till Jesus comes. Unless you move out of the house, you don't need to move the furniture. And I do not know how that little woman can move that furniture by herself. I told someone I wouldn't dare go home and jump in bed. I might be in the bathtub. We had a sectional couch set right by a door, butted together like that. It was a place where you could just lean back on it when you're talking to people at the door. You know, restful. Betty moved it. She forgot she moved it. A preacher from out of town had come to see me. We were preaching together somewhere, and he spent the night with me, and we were going to preach that evening. Betty was coming with us, but we were going to leave early before she did, and she came over to talk with us at the door. And she decided that she would lean back on that couch that she'd moved. Bad, bad mistake. But you know what? I'm going to tell you something. You feel like a complete idiot if somebody goes to the floor in front of you, don't try to help them. But I had no idea she was going to stay on the floor. That preacher was standing on one side of her, and I was standing on the other. She's going to lean back on that. And she's so graceful. She just went back on it gracefully. And I didn't try to help her. She just went boom, boom, right on the floor. He looked at me and I looked at him. I know what to do, so I said, roll over. I said, she can do 6 more tricks just like that. Well, you ever say something you wish you'd get those words and put them back in there? Yes. Had to say it. Food didn't taste well for a while there. I don't know what I was eating. I wouldn't eat much of it. But if you tease people, God will get you back. And I like to kid, you know that. But God will get you if you do it. Don't ever buy any of the staff members of Dr. Horton. Don't get them a grandfather clock. Church got me a grandfather clock. Don't get them one. It won't work. It's a grandfather. And they won't work. They're very temperamental. I had this grandfather clock, and I got it ticking and talking. Had it right here where it belongs. I had it right here, and it was working just fine. Betty said, you know, we need to move that over here. I said, Betty, I have to take the thing apart, and I can't get it started. It looks wonderful. It's been there for, I don't know, a lot of years. She said, it really needs to be moved over here. Well, she's the boss of me, so I got the clock, and I put it over here on this wall. Set that thing up there. I'm going to secure it to the wall because I got it ticking and talking. You know, you have to have an ear for that. So I had some house shoes on, and I told Betty, I said, now you hold it against the wall, and I'll run over here and get a screwdriver, and I'll come back and get on this stool, and I'll secure it to the wall. Hurry. You know, wives love to say that. I wasn't in a hurry. I was going to do it fast as I could. Hurry. Can't hold it long. Hurry. So I ran over there, and I got me a screwdriver. Why I was running? You know, I didn't want to move it to begin with. I got me a screwdriver, and I started back, and I was kind of moving fast, and I made a foolish decision. I've done that before. I thought, well, I'll just jump up on that stool. Still a pretty young guy, I can get on a stool like that. And I jumped, and I got on top of the stool, but my house shoe, the one of them caught under it. I hit on my back. I thought I was dead. It knocked the wind completely out of me. I was trying to say, 911, call 911. You know what she said? Now you roll over. So God will get you back if you do that. I'd walk life's road with an easy tread, had followed where comforts and pleasures led. Till one day, in a quiet place, I met the Master face to face. With station and rank and wealth for my goal, much thought for my body, but none for my soul, I had entered to win life's mad race when I met the Master face to face. I met him, and I knew him, and I blushed to see that his eyes filled with sorrow were fixed upon me. And I faltered and fell at his feet that day while my castles melted and vanished away. Melted and vanished, and in their place, naught else could I see but the Master's face. And I cried out loud, oh, make me meet to walk in the steps of thy wondrous feet. My thought is now for the souls of men. You see, I lost my life to find it again. Ere since that day in that quiet place, when I met the Master face to face. Turn your Bibles now, three Psalms over to Psalm 45. Psalm 45. If you have any imagination at all, I want you to see, vision, or visualize this scripture, verses 6 through 8, especially verse 8. Now, I have a vivid imagination, so I look for Jesus throughout the scriptures. Try to see him. Thy throne, O God, is forever and ever. Verse 6. The scepter of thy kingdom is a right scepter. Thou lovest righteousness and hatest wickedness. Therefore, God, thy God, hath anointed thee with oil of gladness above thy fellows. Now, here it is. All thy garments smell of myrrh, aloes, cassia, out of the ivory palaces whereby they have made thee glad. I'm going to preach to you a sermon I've entitled The Fragrance of Christ. Some time ago, I read in the paper where a certain preacher, I called his name, he's a idiot, but if I called his name, you'd know who he was. But he said he had seen Jesus and talked with him face to face. They asked him how he recognized him. He said, I recognize him by the pictures they painted of him. Now, I suppose he's talking about Salzman's Head of Christ or Holman Hunt's Jesus at the door. I don't know. Regardless, he's looking at the wrong pictures. You see, God's given us many wonderful, beautiful pictures of the Lord Jesus Christ, not painted on canvas, but printed in a book. Not to be seen with physical eyes, but to seen through the eyes of faith. As we open the Word of God, we see the Lord Jesus Christ. His, you could shake its pages and little pictures would fall out of him. That's the book. That's the picture of Jesus we need to see. The Bible speaks of great mountains like Pisgah, where Moses viewed the promised land. Mountains like Carmel, where Elijah called fire down from heaven. Mountains like Sinai, where the commandments were given. Great mountains, holy mountains. But they all bow down to a skull-shaped hill just outside the city of Jerusalem called Mount Calvary. Bible speaks of great men. Abraham, the father of the faithful and the friend of God. Isaac and Jacob. David, the man after God's own heart. John the Baptist, Jesus said, wasn't a man born of a woman any better than him. The great apostle Paul. We read about these men, their greatness, but they fade into the background at the sight of the one called the Rose of Sharon, the Lily of the Valley, the bright and morning star. As we open the Word of God, we see the Lord Jesus Christ. The pages come alive with him. Use your imagination now. All thy garments smell of myrrh, aloes, and cassia, out of the ivory palaces whereby we have made thee glad. Watch it. As we read that, the King of Kings steps forward. And that royal robe rustles and glows with a beauty that just takes your breath away. See, life is not measured by the number of breaths you take, but by the moments that take your breath away. He steps forward and that royal robe rustles and glows with beauty that take your breath away. And it seems that it must have been pressed for at least 1,000 years amid all the flowers of heaven, because it smells of myrrh and aloes and cassia. But what do these fragrances tell us about Christ? How can we see the Lord Jesus Christ in these fragrances? Well, first of all, the myrrh speaks of his sweetness. Jesus, oh, how sweet the name. Jesus, every day the same. Jesus, let all saints proclaim his worthy praise forever. Myrrh was a precious plant. Costly. The Romans and Jews, Egyptians, they all bought it at a high price. A piece of it, now listen to this, a piece of it no larger than a quarter would fill a whole room with its fragrance. You couldn't touch it without it becoming a part of you. If you were around myrrh, someone had some in their house and you touched it and you went out in the public, somebody would say, you've been around myrrh, aren't you? Haven't you? How like the Lord Jesus Christ. You cannot come close to him without him becoming a part of you. Wouldn't it be a wonderful thing to live so in tune with the Lord Jesus Christ, to live so close to him that when you went out into the public, went out into the world, someone would say, you've been with Jesus, hadn't you? You've been with Jesus. He's sweet. To know him is to love him. And to love him is to know his sweetness. Sweet as a friend who sticks by you when everybody else runs away. He's a friend that sticketh closer than a brother. He's a wonderful Savior. And myrrh speaks of his sweetness. I'd like to express him, but somehow, sometimes it's hard to express his sweetness. You don't know what it is that unless he's put his arms around you when you were about to die. Oh, not from sickness, but your heart was aching, breaking. You thought you were going to die. Like the experience the preacher's telling about when you have to bury some child and see a little mother walk away from the coffin. A string seemed to be tied to her heart and to that coffin. She couldn't get away. She'd turn around and look and turn around and look. You need Jesus then. But he's a precious Savior. I said to this little mother, sweetheart, God knows about this. He knows all about it. I said, Jean, I tried to encourage her about David saying, I cannot bring him back, but I can go where he is. And you know what she said to me? And sometimes we just need to do this. She said to me, I know, Dr. Buckley, that just didn't help me right now for some reason. She just wanted to cry. And she buried her head on my shoulder and I cried with her because I understood and I felt her pain. because we have a sympathizing Savior. Thank God. He smells of myrrh. That's his sweetness. Sweet. Who like Jesus has such an eye to see our need? Such a hand to snatch us out of the fire. Such lips to kiss away our sorrow. And such a heart to love us, although we're unlovable. No one but Jesus. He's the one. And he comes to us tonight. Watch it now. Out of the ivory palaces of God's word. And that royal robe rustles and glows with a beauty that sucks the breath out of you. And it seems it must have been pressed for at least maybe 10,000 years amid all the flowers of heaven because it smells of myrrh. And myrrh speaks of his sweetness. But then it smells of aloes. All over the world, aloes means bitterness. And Jesus coming forth with that royal robe smelling of aloes tells us of the bitterness of his suffering. He never had a home. He said, the foxes have their holes and the birds have their nests, but the Son of Man has nowhere to lay his head. John leaned his head on Jesus, who Jesus leaned his head on. Where were those who promised to stay with him till the end? They were gone, ran out for fear of the Jews. His life was not easy. He was hated and misunderstood. We don't talk a lot about that. We talk about the last hours of his life where he was crucified. But he was hounded to death. You know what they called him? A wine bibber and a glutton. Wouldn't call him by name, called him this man. He spoke to them out of the scriptures. He spoke to them about the law. He spoke to them about grace. He told them of his love. And they failed to recognize who he was. They're in the upper room. He has observed the Passover with his disciples. Then he institutes his supper. And he told them, and they couldn't get it for some reason. He told them very clearly, I'm going to die. I'm going to be taken and killed. As Jonah, the parable he gave them, was in the whale, but 3 days later, so much the Son of Man be in the heart of the earth. They didn't get it. So he stood up at the table there and he knew that Judas had already gone out into the night. And he said to them, I'm going to try to help you, broken heart. Let not your hearts be troubled. You believe in God, believe also in me. In my Father's house are many mansions. If it were not so, I would have told you. I go to prepare a place for you, and if I go and prepare a place for you, I will come again and receive you unto myself, that where I am there you may be also. They left that building, went out the eastern gate, it's right there close by, across the Kidron Valley, there's a Kidron Valley, up the side of a little mountain called Mount Olivet, or the Mount of Olives. Tradition tells us that Mary, the mother of John Mark, owned that garden and allowed them to use it. Watch him. He kneels to pray by himself, and a cup is placed before him. A cup, now listen to me, filled with every ungodly act you can imagine. Every act of incest, which I hate. Every act of abuse. Every act of murder. Every act of robbery. Every bitter, nauseating sin you can imagine poured into one cup. And God himself placed it to the lips of the Son of God and said, drink it. Whoa. that perfect nature of Christ drew back. Listen to him. Father, if it be possible, let this cup pass from me. I can imagine the wheels of redemption seemed to stand still for a moment as that perfect nature drew up back. But thank God they didn't stop very long, because he said, nevertheless, not my will but thine be done. And he drained that bitter, nauseating cup. Your cup and my cup. And I can imagine the angels of heaven looking over the battlements and saying, Allos! Allos! All the bitterness of his suffering. I preached on the cross. I couldn't do it again. It killed me. Sometimes when I go there in my imagination, it almost killed me. What he endured, what he suffered for us, for this old sinner. And he'd have done it if I was the only one alive. He'd have done it for me. I told you Monday night he spoke, or Wednesday night, whenever. He spoke seven times from that cross. Finally, the hours are dragging on. He's dying. Suspended between heaven and earth, he raises his head toward heaven. Speaks one last time. Father, into thy hands I commend my spirit. He takes one long, deep breath. Pushes it out. And his chin falls to his chest. Somebody says, he's dead. He's dead. Oh, my soul. Son of God's dead. Can you tell me why he died? Was he a fanatic dying for a cause? Was he a fool dying for nothing? Was he a madman? Oh no, folks. That was a lovely, beautiful, precious Son of God. The same one that stepped out of the ivory palaces and came to earth, dying that you might have life. And have it forever and forever. Look at him. All thy garments smell of myrrh. That's his sweetness. Aloes, that's the bitterness of his suffering. He steps out of the ivory palaces in that royal robe, and we're going to see it one day. I can see it in my mind. It rustles and glows with a beauty that just sucks the wind out of you. And it seems to me that it must have been pressed for at least a million years amid all the flowers of heaven, the pure flowers, because it smells of myrrh. That's his sweetness. Smells of aloes. That's the bitterness of his suffering. Then it smells of cassia. What does cassia tell us about the Lord Jesus Christ? Well, cassia was used for medicine. They mixed ingredients with it and used it for medicine on different wounds and bruises. And Jesus, with his robe smelling of cassia, tells us of his healing power. You know, everywhere he went, he was hounded. Come over here and see this man. Come on, my sister's sick. My brother, come on, you touch her. You're a healer. And he never turned him away. He just had come back from Capernaum. He crossed the Sea of Galilee or Gennesaret or Tiberias, whatever you want to call it. Called by a number of names. And as soon as he got ashore, they began to throng him. People, come, go with me. The one wanted him to go. Come on, right now. Go with me. My son's sick. My daughter's sick. Someone's sick. Come on, go with me. And he's doing his best to accommodate them. But there's one little woman. She'd had an issue of blood for 12 years. She'd gone to a lot of doctors. They had not been able to help her and taken her money. And she was poverty-struck and still sick. And she is pushing her way, shoving her way through that crowd. I've tried to be her sometimes. She'd never get to him. That throng was too tough, and they didn't care about her, and they'd shove her to the ground. We don't know how many times she got up. But she kept saying over and over in her heart and her mind, if I can but touch the hem of his garment, I'll be made whole. Can you imagine the dust, the stench of that crowd pushing toward the Lord Jesus? And she reached out as far as she could and just touched the hem of his garment. And Jesus said, who touched me? Who touched you? Well, this whole crowd is touching. They're about to kill us. Knocking us around. He said, no, one touched me through faith. Immediately, she's healed. You smell that? All that dirt and slop that was there and stench, you could smell the odor of cassia. That's the healing power of the Son of God. Well, you say we're not sick. Well, the Bible pictures us as full of wounds and bruises and putrefying sores. We're sick with the leprosy of sin. We're sick with the palsy of sin. We're sick with the cancer of sin. And by the grace of God tonight, listen to me, I have a prescription for you. Not written in Latin, as most earthly doctors write, but written in the blood of the Lamb. Clear enough for anyone to understand it. Christ died for our sins, according to the Scriptures, was buried and rose again the third day, according to the Scriptures. That's a medicine this old world needs. Oh, he healed people, and he still does. And sometimes we do, Pastor, have to say, why? I don't understand that, but I'm still trusting you. Betty and I went to New York. I was preaching up there. We were coming back. My Bible has my name on it. And I was sitting in the seat, and the plane wasn't very full. And a stewardess came by, and you know, you don't get to talk to those people too much. They're so busy. And she said, are you a preacher? I said, yes, I am. She said, could I ask you a question in a minute when I get through? I said, sure. But then I just sitting there. There was a seat vacant. And she came back in a little while, and she sat down. You know what she said to me? What is it to be born again? I said, by the way, I can tell you. I went through the Scriptures with her. She asked Jesus to come into her heart and got up and went all out her vision. I told Betty, I said, do you smell that? She said, her perfume? I said, no, that's cassia. At the healing power of the Son of God. Have some imagination. Win somebody to Christ and smell the cassia. That's his healing power. All this is because God became man and dwelt among us, and we beheld his glory.
3: Praise God.
2: God became man. How can that be? Was he the God-man? No. How can that be? Well, if he was not a man, who was that baby that was born in Bethlehem's manger? If he is not God, why did a choir of angels come down and sing at his birth? If he is not a man, who called himself the Son of Man? If he is not God who said, I and my Father are one. If he is not a man, I want to ask you a question. Who was that in the upper room that washed those old disciples' dirty feet? If he is not God, who washed them from their sins in his own blood? If he is not a man, who was that that cried out from the cross, I thirst! If it is not God who gave that woman at the well living water. If he is not a man, who was that on the hill where Lazarus had died that wept at his tomb? If it is not God who called him out of that tomb. If he is not a man, who was that hungered on the mountainside? It is not God who fed a hungry multitude of people on the same mountainside with a little boy's lunch. I ask you one last question. If he is not a man, who was that they buried in Joseph's tomb? If he is not God, who came out of that tomb 3 days later? He was God. He was man. He is God. He is man. And he's my Savior. And he comes to us tonight out of the ivory palaces of the Word of God. That royal robe rustles and glows, if you have any imagination at all, with a beauty that simply takes your breath away. And it seems to me that it must have been pressed, I don't know how long, amid all the flowers of heaven, because it smells of myrrh. That's its sweetness. Smells of aloes. Don't get too far from the cross. That's the bitterness of his suffering. Smells of cassia. That's his healing power. Oh, he still heals bodies. But he said the Son of Man has come to seek and to save that which was lost. That was his purpose. He came to die, to give you life and give it forever. I've tried in vain a thousand ways. My fears to quell, my hopes to raise. But what I need, the Bible says, is ever only Jesus. My soul is night, my heart is still. I cannot see, I cannot feel. For light, for life, I must appeal. In simple faith to Jesus. He died, he lives, he reigns. He pleads. There's love in all his words and deeds. There's all a guilty sinner needs forevermore in Jesus. Though some should sneer, some should blame, I'll go with all my guilt and shame. I'll go to him because you see his name above all names. Is Jesus. Look at him. All thy garments smell of myrrh and aloes and cassia. Out of the ivory palaces. Oh, we know where that is, don't we? Just think of stepping on shore and finding it heaven. Taking hold of a hand and finding it God's hand. Of feeling invigorated and finding it mortality. Breathing a new air and finding it celestial air. Of passing from storm and stress to a perfect calm. Of waking up and finding it home. To be absent from the body is to be present with the Lord. All because of Jesus. Jesus. Jesus. Jesus. Jesus. Jesus, all because of Jesus.
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3: We're in Hebrews chapter 11 this morning. Hebrews 11, I wonder sometimes if people really understand the word faith. Often we see faith as something ethereal, something like a fog. You just can't quite seem to hold it in your hand. You can't grasp it. It's something, but what is it? This thing called faith. I'm so glad the Word of God defined it for us so we can know exactly what faith is. Hebrews 11 verse 1. Now faith is the substance of things hoped for, the evidence of things not seen. Let's look at some of those words real quick because they really help us understand faith and what God is trying to tell us. Substance means foundation. Foundation, something you can stand upon. Something that holds you up. Foundation, hoped for. Is that word hope that appears over and over again in the New Testament, which means expectation. It's something we expect from God. It's not just, boy, I hope this will happen, but I know God's going to do this. It's our expectation based upon the character of God. Evidence is conviction. Like you're in a trial and someone brings you evidence. And because you've seen the evidence, you can make a proper decision. So if we look at the words that are used there, we can come up with a great definition of faith. Faith is our expectations of a solid foundation. Faith is substance. Faith is a solid conviction resting on the foundation of God's word. Faith says this: I know what to expect from God, and I will act according to the unchangeable character of the God that I know. Faith makes spiritual expectations more real than anything registered by our physical senses. Faith says, I have a foundation. What is that foundation? The Word of God. I am convinced through the evidence that God is right and God is truth and God is real, and I'm going to act according to that knowledge. Faith is simply, God said it. Therefore, I'll act upon what God said. Faith is demonstrated for us in Hebrews chapter 11. I'm so glad. Jesus was the master teacher, and he and the Holy Spirit worked together to teach us. It's a marvelous thing. Any good teacher is going to throw a fact out there, and then they're going to try to give that fact some illustrations to help the student really grasp the concept. And that's exactly what the Word of God does for us this morning. Having defined faith, the Word of God steps back and says, well, let me give you some examples just in case you don't quite get the picture of what faith really is. Faith demonstrated. Look at verse 2. For by it the elders obtained a good report. Elders there in this context means those founding fathers of the nation of Israel. Elders obtained a good report, meaning testimony. They lived by faith, and because of that, they had a great testimony. Through faith, we understand, verse 3, the worlds were framed by the word of God, so that things which are seen were not made of things which do appear. And then we get into three men that lived before the patriarchs, Abel, Enoch, and Noah, and their lives are examples of faith. We believe by faith, verse 3, we believe by faith what he has done as well as what he will do. If you don't believe that God is the author of all life, there is no rational reason for you to believe that he can give you new life. And we look at this whole evolution versus creation thing as a scientific battle. It has nothing to do with science and everything to do with faith. Look, what's an evolutionist do? Okay, we both go out to the same field and we start digging, and we both find something in the earth and we pull it up out of the earth, and he says, what I have found helps me to further be convinced of my belief in evolution. Why? Because he interprets what he found based upon his belief. We do the same thing. We dig something out of the ground, we find something out of the ground, and we say, this convinces me that God is creator. Why? Because we approach it with a preconceived idea that God is creator. Please understand, it's not a scientific argument. They try to make it a scientific argument. They try to make it look like anyone who exercises faith is not completely intelligent. But they exercise faith every time they say, this proves evolution, because they can't prove evolution. And we've got young people sitting right here in this auditorium. You haven't made your mind up yet. Whether God created or through the eons of time, evolution took place. And I'll say it again. If you do not believe that God is the author of all life, there's no rational reason for you to believe that he can give you new life. The evolutionist sees no place for God, no room for a designer and creator. And when a secular scientist or professor presumes to speak on the subject of origins, he is no longer talking as a scientist, but as a philosopher. No matter what you believe about origins, you believe what you believe by faith. These three witnesses are going to teach us a lot But we started with this thought. Through faith, we understand the worlds were framed by the word of God so that things which are seen were not made of things which do appear. He begins by saying, look, I know that

The world's first false religion, a religion identified by good works and the merit of man. And God rejected it. Cain was furious and he slew his brother. Apparently his religion was too refined for him to shed the blood of a lamb, but it wasn't too refined for him to murder his brother. Jude 11 says this about him, talking about those that did not believe. Well, what about Cain? Did Cain believe? No, Cain did not believe. Jude tells us he didn't believe. He created his own religion and decided he was going to worship God his way. But what does Jude 11 say, speaking of those that do not believe? Woe unto them, they have gone the way of Cain. And we honestly live in a day where anything goes. We can just imagine anything in our mind concerning God, what he's like, what he believes, what he demands of us, and worship that God. It's nothing more than idol worship if the God you worship is not the God of this book. Cain worshiped, but it was in vain. It wasn't true worship. Abel's offering was more excellent because he approached God in faith and he was pronounced righteous. Abel's faith illustrates three things for us. We must worship God, God's way. To do anything by faith is to do it in response to the word of God. You are not living by faith if you can't come up with something in this book that identifies why you're doing what you're doing. Why'd you make that decision? Is there a scripture passage to back that up? Why are you doing that? Did God lead you through this book? God always, always defines his will through the parameters of this book. Amen. Always. Anything we do by faith, we do it in response to the word of God. We hear and we obey, and that's a life of faith. John 4:24. God's a spirit. They that worship him must worship him in spirit and in truth. Where is truth? It's in the word of God. Truth there means without hypocrisy and honestly. We can't approach God and worship God any way we want to, manufacturing in our mind and our imagination a God that is not the God of this book. If we're going to worship God, we have to worship God God's way. John 17, Jesus said, sanctify them through thy truth. Thy word is truth. A life of faith says, I will trust, obey, and follow what he says and where he leads. That is true worship. God wants an obedient heart. That is worship. We have a terrible confusion today about worship. Worship is not what you participate in when you come to church. Worship is what you brought with you when you got here. It is obedience, it is faith, it is reading, it is knowing, it is walking according to his word. It is doing exactly what he wants you to do the way he wants you to do it. You can't worship God your way, you have to worship God God's way. Cain brought what he thought God wanted instead of what God did want. And it was false. Do you sing because his joy is in you? Do you pray because your heart needs him? Do you give in a desire to reflect what he has given to you? Do you give attention to the preached word of God because you realize it's God's voice to you? It is possible. It is possible to worship in vain. Mark says this, "This people honoreth me with their lips, but their heart is far from me. Howbeit in vain do they worship me. For laying aside the commandment of God, ye hold the tradition of men." The faith life is a life of obedience and awareness of what we ought to be doing and a willingness to do it according to what God has said. Worship, in the example of Abel, is to believe him, it is to obey him, and it is to trust him. So the first thing we learn from Abel and his worship is that we must worship God God's way. The second thing we learn is that attitude is important. Cain became angry, did he not? Just threw a fit. That reflected a shallow devotion to God. When God reasoned with Cain and offered him an opportunity to do right, God was met with nothing but silence.
Cain's mother, Eve, was talked into sin, and Cain couldn't be talked out of it.

0: He just decided, this is, I'm just going to bow up. I'm mad at God. Why hast thou thy countenance fallen? Why are you so angry? If you just do right, it'll be okay. But he was determined he was not going to do right. Joyous obedience is the attitude that God is looking for. Jesus, the Word of God tells me, learned obedience and was obedient to the cross. Are you, the servant, better than your master? The single most important decision you make on a day-to-day basis is your attitude. Your attitude is more important than your past. It's more important than your education, your finances, your success or failure. It's more important than what others say about you or to you. It's more important than your circumstances. Your attitude fixes, changes, or ruins everything. Attitude will keep you going or it'll cripple you. It'll fuel you or it will destroy you. When your attitude is right, there's no barrier too high. There's no challenge too great. When your attitude is wrong, you can't overcome anything. I read about Orville Kelly. Orville Kelly, talking about someone who just overcame what could have resulted in a bad attitude, went to a doctor and the doctor told him, you have terminal cancer. You have literally weeks, maybe days to live. Well, what did he do? He sent invitations to everyone he could think of to come to his MTC party. Well, nobody knew what that meant. And they showed up for the party and said, we were here at the time you told us to be. But what does MTC stand for? He said, make today count. He could have looked at his life and said, oh, this is terrible. The waves are crashing around me. It's awful. But he said this, you know what? I'm going to make every day count for God. Attitude makes all the difference in the world. The only thing over which you have total control is your attitude. You have no control whatsoever over what happens to you in life. You have total control over how you respond to what happens to you in life. Your attitude makes all the difference. 1 Peter 1:8, though now ye see him not, yet believing, ye rejoice with joy unspeakable and full of glory. God's looking for the right attitude. Cain didn't have it. Abel did. Live in joy. Just be happy. Put a smile on your face and make everybody around you wonder what's going on in your life, because they're miserable. Be happy. The third thing that Abel's faith shows us is the result of true worship is approval. In verse 4, what does it say? He obtained a witness that he was righteous. Jesus called Abel righteous Abel in Matthew 23, 35. That's a good report. If Jesus could look at you and call you righteous based upon your testimony, that's a good report. That's wonderful. When faith is real and worship is genuine and your attitude is right, a shining, powerful testimony will always be the result. Abel shows us faith. Hear, listen, obey, have the right attitude, worship God the way God says we're supposed to worship him, and do the right thing, and you get to be called righteous. And you have a great testimony and you affect the lives of other people. Well, there's another guy listed here, and it's Enoch. Look at verse 5. By faith, Enoch was translated that he should not see death, and was not found because God had translated him. For before his translation, he had this testimony that he pleased God. But without faith, it's impossible to please him. For he that cometh to God must believe that he is, and that he's a rewarder of them that diligently seek him. Now we find the story of Enoch in Genesis chapter 5. You don't need to turn there. It's in verses 21 to 24 of Genesis 5. And there are only 51 English words used in the entire Genesis narrative of Enoch. But he stands up on the pages of God's word as a great man. He lived 365 years of faithful godliness in some of the most evil days this earth has ever seen. In Genesis, we're told that Enoch walked with God. Abel shows us worship and how to worship. Enoch shows us how to walk. How do you walk with God? How do you walk with anybody? That whole phrase, we walk with someone. Well, there's several things you have to do. One, you must agree on the destination. If we're walking together and I want to go that way and you want to go that way, well, then we're not together. We have to agree on the destination. What is our destination? What is the ultimate end of our Christian life? That we would be like Christ. I can't walk with God unless that is my destination. If I'm going to walk with Him, He and I have to agree on where we're going. And where we're going is that I'd be more like His Son. Well, then if I'm going to walk with Him, that means that every day I'm thinking, okay, how am I not like the Son? What needs to go? What needs to be added? Am I more like the Son today than I was yesterday, or less like the Son of God? You can't walk with God unless you agree on the destination down the road. Amos said this, can two walk together except they be agreed? The second way we walk with God is we must walk the same path. We must walk His path. Now, we may say together that there's the destination, that's where we're going to go, but we might take separate paths to get there. And that won't work either. We have to walk the same path if we're going to walk together, His path. And things come into your life that make you uncomfortable, that you don't like, that you don't appreciate, that are painful, that are difficult to handle and live through, and they just sting you and hurt your heart. Please don't think for a minute that that's not God's path. We forget sometimes just how wicked we are, and to make us more like the Son takes a lot more effort than we think. I have to walk His path. I have to get to that destination the way He wants me to get there. And I will guarantee you, for you and I, in the sinful conditions we are in, to be made more like Christ will never be a pleasant path. There will always be pain. There will always be disappointment. There will always be embarrassment. There will always be heartache. We think it's easy to be like Christ. It's not. We have to have the same destination in mind, and we have to walk the same path. Don't run. Stay with Him on that path. The third thing that's necessary to walk together is you have to walk the same pace. His pace. Don't get ahead of Him. Don't get behind Him. I walk fast. I've just learned to walk fast. When I was a teacher and principal at the academy, have you ever noticed how long that building is? It's like 100 yards or more from one end to the other. And anywhere you go, if you walk slow, half the day's over before you get there. And I had to learn to walk fast. Everywhere I went, and sometimes kids would make fun of me. I'd be walking down the hall, and they would, two guys, usually a couple of characters off my basketball team, would end up on either side of me walking with me. I'd just stop it. Where are you going? I'm busy. They always made fun of me. Connie and I are going, where's the ball? Just fix a watch we had for her. We go to the mall, and I'm walking, but I'm in the habit of walking fast. And I'm walking, and I realized I'm alone. where did she go? I thought, there you are, back there. She gives me that look like, and I had to learn to walk with her. You have to walk at the same pace. Young people, don't get ahead of God. There's much He's teaching you now. Don't miss it because your vision is down the road. Walk God's pace. Walk with Him. Don't get ahead of Him. Don't get behind Him. Walk with Him. It'll be a blessing to your life. Walking's an everyday thing. It's a common thing. It's a natural thing. The choice is who you walk with. In Hebrews chapter 11, verse 5, Enoch had a testimony that he pleased God. In verse 6, he demonstrated the great possibility. Look what verse 6 says. It's amazing. Without faith, it's impossible to please him. For he that cometh to God must believe that he is, and that he's a rewarder of them that diligently seek him. But what did he do? Look at verse 5. What was his testimony? That he pleased God. He proved the great possibility that you can please God. The Word of God didn't say it was difficult to please him without faith. It was hard to please him without faith. It said it was impossible to please him without faith. But Enoch pleased him. Romans 14, 23. Whatsoever is not of faith is sin. Psalm 86. Teach me thy way, O Lord. I will walk in thy truth. If you're going to walk with God, please understand something. It's going to affect a lot of stuff. It's going to affect where you walk, how you walk, why you walk, who you walk with, the consistency of your walk, the humbleness of your walk, the holiness of your walk, the direction of your walk, the destination at the end of your walk is all influenced by the fact you've decided to walk by faith with God. Are you going to go where he wants you to go? Are you going to walk the path he's chosen for you? Are you going to walk at the pace he has chosen you to walk? Some of you are lagging behind in your Christian life. You need to pick it up. Some of you are looking too far down the road and you're missing wonderful growth opportunities right in front of you. Walk his pace. Abel, by faith, taught us how to worship. Worship God the way God says he is to be worshiped. Enoch taught us how to walk with God and please him by faith. And Noah teaches us how to work by faith. Look at verse 7. By faith, Noah, being warned of God of things not seen as yet, for instance, it had never rained, moved with fear, prepared an ark to the saving of his house, by the which he condemned the world and became heir of the righteousness which is by faith. James states this, but wilt thou know, O vain man, that faith without works is dead? Faith. Now, what was faith again? Faith is that foundation that I rest upon because I have the expectation that my God's going to do exactly what he says he's going to do. Because I have the evidence of having seen God work. And I know what God can do. But faith without works is dead. If we believe that, and we honestly believe that I am expecting God to do certain things in my life, then we live a way that pleases him because we expect the blessings that would follow such behavior. If we don't really believe that God's going to do what God says he's going to do, we live any way we want to live, and there's no works in our life that reflect the fact that we love God and are serving him. God spoke to Noah 120 years before the flood, and the world was in terrible shape. Violence everywhere. If you go back and look in Genesis, that was the main reason why God judged the world. Violence. Men were so unkind to each other. In all that darkness, Noah was a pinpoint of light, and he found grace in the eyes of the Lord. Noah gave heed to God's warnings concerning things not yet seen. Verse 7 tells us that. He moved with fear. Now what have I told you? This afternoon, the rain that we're experiencing is going to turn to ice, sleet, and snow. And that by tomorrow morning, there will be 9 feet of snow in Pensacola. Most of you would think he was always on the edge. He's finally lost it. Why? Because you've never seen such a thing. We see snow every now and then in Florida. A flake here, a flake there. 9 feet ice and snow. You said, no. Why? Because you haven't seen it. Now, I can make that same comment in Minnesota. And the auditorium would empty with people going to buy bread and milk and get ready for the storm because they've seen other things. Do you believe? Noah, it's going to rain. It's going to what? Rain? Spell that for me. R-A-I-N. All this is in the Hebrew. You got to go deep to find these conversations. It had never rained. It's going to rain. And I'm going to flood the world. All flesh is going to perish. Unless you do this. Go build an ark. And for 120 years, he got up every morning and did exactly what God told him to do. He was moved with fear and prepared an ark, and his work, hear me, his work of obedience condemned the world. John 9, Jesus said, I must work the works of him that sent me. Jesus worked. James 1:25, whosoever looketh into the perfect law of liberty and continueth therein, he being not a forgetful hearer but a doer of the work, this man shall be blessed in his deed. Now I want you to notice something in James. He refers to it as the law of liberty. I have great concerns and fear of so many of God's people that look at Christianity as confining. I want to do this, and if I walk like I'm supposed to, I'm not going to be able to do that. And they see Christianity and living for the Lord and holiness in their life as a confining thing, like it's a jail cell. Let me tell you something. You had no possibility of doing right before Jesus washed your heart in his own blood. All you could do was sin. Do you know what you have the opportunity to do? You have the opportunity to live righteous in him. You have the great privilege of being holy in him. You never had that opportunity before. You have the privilege of doing right. You have the law of liberty in your life. You were chained before and could do nothing to please God. Now he's freed you from that, and you can do things, say things, live a certain way, work a certain way, talk a certain way, think a certain way that pleases him. Praise God for the law of liberty. I want you to see Noah. Like Noah had blisters. You walk up and shake Noah's hand. It was rough. I imagine most ladies in his day, if they shook their hand, put their hand back and thought, oh, man, calluses. Guy's hand's like sandpaper. He was a worker. You know, I don't do a whole lot of heavy work anymore. I used to. I worked construction when I was in high school. A buddy of mine's daddy owned a construction company, and every summer we worked for him, and I had calluses on my hands all the time. I get tickled when sometimes guys will come through the receiving line at the end of a service, and he's a worker, he's a carpenter, he works with his hands all the time. He'll shake my hand, and they'll say, sometimes they'll say, well, you got soft hands there. I'm sorry. Heaviest thing I pick up is one of these. It's a little page like this. But Noah, he worked. His hands were like sandpaper. He had blisters. He went home every night and looked at his wife and said, can you get those tweezers and help me get some of these splinters out of my hand? There was sawdust in his hair. I don't think anybody knew what hair his hair color was. It was all sawdust for 120 years. He went home and his arms ached. His back hurt. He cut and shaped and sawed. And he smelled like the tar he used to cover the ark. He worked. And his work was evidence of his faith. His work cost him money. His work cost him time. His work cost him effort, pain, and sweat. God gave man work, not to burden him, but to bless him. Useful work, willingly, cheerfully, effectively done, has always been the finest expression of the human spirit. We need to be people that embrace work. Work because it pleases God. Work because it honors God. Work because without it, there's no evidence of our faith. We need to work and work and work and really this world is just full of willing people. Some are willing to work and some are willing to let them. You need to be the ones that work. True faith always results in work. If no work is evident, the faith is lifeless. Genesis chapter 6, verse 23. Thus Noah did according to all that God commanded him, so did he. He did. He worked. And his work showed he trusted God. He was warned and he listened. He believed and he moved with fear. He got busy and he built an ark. And his life reflected truth. And the truth his life reflected condemned the world. They could have believed God too, but they didn't. Here's a question. Think about this for a moment. Who is more aware of God today because of what you do for God? Who is more aware of his holiness, his righteousness, his love, his mercy, his faithfulness, his kindness, his grace? Who knows those things about God because of the work you do? Abel shows us how to worship in spirit and in truth. Enoch shows us how to walk with God and in faith. Noah shows us how to work so the world sees us and is convinced of the truth that obviously motivates us. So what does all this have to do with faith? Because they're all examples of faith. Faith causes you to approach God, worship God the way God asked to be worshiped, in obedience, truth, and honesty. Faith says, I'm going to walk with God. I'm going to do it his way. I'm going to walk his path, his pace. I'm going to listen to him. I'm not going to faint and fall out by the wayside. I'm going to walk with him. Today, tomorrow, the next day, next month, next year, 20 years from now. Faith says, if God tells me to do something, I'm going to do it. And what I do shows I trust him and I'm living by faith. Three wonderful examples of the definition of faith. It's all founded on God's word. It's all founded on the fact that I believe God, that I am convinced that what God says is the right thing to do, and I therefore am going to do it. And the just shall live by faith. Let me ask you a question. Do you worship God in truth, or do you worship the God that you have created? God that doesn't necessarily require anything of you. Doesn't expect you to be holy. Doesn't expect you to be obedient. Or do you worship God in truth? Do you walk with him in faith? Every day, Lord, we're walking together one step at a time toward the ultimate destination of being more like Christ. Do you show the world your work as a consequence of your faith? I've asked a lot of questions this morning. Here's the last one. Will you obtain a good report? They did. If they did, you can. Will you obtain that good report? Is faith obviously evident in your life? I don't know where in this message God may have spoken to you. I know this. The Holy Spirit always speaks to his people about their walk with him.
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2: Psalm 108 is where we're going to be. Psalm 108, I love to meet you. Some of you, I've said to you this past summer, hey, come up to me. I can't find you. But if you are one of those people, if you'd find me, I'd love to be able to greet you and reacquaint with you. Some of you know me as, if someone knows me as Dr. Ray, the only people on the whole planet that call me Dr. Ray are sitting in this room for the most part. And so that's how you know me. If you know me as Pastor Ray, then you probably know me from the Christian school that I teach at. If you know me as Pastor John, then you're probably from my church. And if you know me as Mia's dad, then you know me from a camp or from college or something like that, someplace else. So anyway, but I'm glad to be here. Psalm 108 is where we're going to be. You know, Pastor, I was thinking when you were talking about that amen and amen thing. I sing amen too. I hadn't really thought about it. I sing amen. But I've never heard anybody say, give me an amen. Right? They don't do that. They want an amen from you. And I don't know. Psalm 108. There is this this concept, I think, that's pretty popular right now. And it's been popular for about the last 10 or 12 years. It's a brag point that people make. They say, I can multitask. The ability to multitask is like a selling feature. If you can multitask, you're supposed to be better than the rest of us. And so, you know, you want to be able to multitask. And I've come to the conclusion that everybody can multitask. I'll make this very simple. If you drive a car, then I hope, anyway, you're multitasking. I hope that you're looking at what's in front of you. Every now and again, you look at a mirror, see what's behind you. Look at another mirror, see what's beside you. I hope you're looking at a speedometer. I hope you're... And then we add to things like we play with the radio or plug our phone in or something like this. We multitask. We're great at multitasking. You know what we're not good at? We're not good at one thing at a time. And in Psalm 108, here is what the psalmist says. Oh God, my heart is fixed. Let's pray. Father, I pray that you would help us tonight for just a few moments to set everything else aside and to fix our hearts on one thing and one thing alone. God, help us to not be distracted. Help us to not do other things and squander these few moments with you. But for a moment, God, fix our hearts on you. Draw us to your side. And Father, we will thank and praise you in Jesus' name. Amen. Oh God, my heart is... We live in a situation, a society where we cannot stay focused. We can blame it on all kinds of things. I think technology is a big problem for us. We can't stay focused. Some of you are having trouble focusing right now because of that thing that's in your pocket. And we make all kinds of excuses for using... I read my Bible on it, Pastor John. Yeah, okay. But what do you do whenever something jumps across the top of the page while you're reading your Bible? Do you just ignore it? Well, it's just 1 second. It's not that big a deal. I'll just see what they have to say. And we struggle to focus so badly that in, like, advertisement... Now, you know, I don't know. We don't... television is kind of a thing that's gone a different direction because of all of the online stuff. But advertisement on television, this has been true for several years. They know that in order to keep your attention on an advertisement, somebody tell me, you probably know this, how often do they change the image? You might know? Every 2.3 seconds. Because we can't focus long enough. If the image doesn't change, we're distracted. And so in a commercial, they change the image constantly so that they try and keep your attention. God wants us to fix our hearts. The Apostle Paul said, one thing I'm going to seek after, right? Or one thing, forgetting those things that are behind and reaching forth and those things that are before, I press toward the mark. One thing. David said, one thing have I desired of the Lord, that will I seek after. That I may dwell in the house of the Lord all the days of my life, to behold the beauty of the Lord, and to inquire in his temple. And I'm asking you tonight to enter with me into the presence of God in a unique way. And let's find out from this psalm what happens if we actually focus on our God and are fixed on him. Look at verse 2. Awake, psaltery and harp, I myself will awake early. You know what begins to happen whenever you and I actually focus on God? When we put everything else aside and we quit thinking about what we're going to do after this service is done, and we quit thinking about the homework we still have to do when we get back to our dorm, and we quit thinking about what our girlfriend's going to think or say when I give her that special gift. When we actually focus on God, we begin to spiritually wake up. Things begin to happen. You know, sometimes it's amazing how much better of a preacher I'll be if you'll focus on the Lord tonight. When we get done, you'll say, wow, that was a good service. And it has nothing to do with me. You understand that? When you and I focus on the Lord, if we could, for just this 25 minutes or so, give God our undivided attention, we will begin to wake up early. So the Bible says here in the second verse, he says, I myself will awake early. Look at verse 3. I will praise thee, O Lord, among the people. I will sing praises unto thee among the nations. This Friday, you're going to have a meeting about soul winning. You know how to become a better soul winner? Focus on the Lord. Because when we turn our focus to the Lord, something happens that causes us to become bold. I will praise thee among the people. Boldness comes with focusing on our Savior. It is no wonder our churches are dry and boring because they're full of people who are so distracted that we can't keep our attention focused for more than just a few seconds at a time. And we wonder why the Bible is so dull and boring when we read it. We wonder why we struggle to stay awake in a Bible class or to stay awake in a church service. It's because we've lost the art of being able to focus on the Lord. And he says that if we will focus, we'll not only wake up spiritually, but there's going to be a boldness that begins to come with that. And I will proclaim his praise among the people. Look at verse 4. For thy mercy is great above the heavens, and thy truth reacheth unto the clouds. Now listen, God's mercy is great without us, and his truth reaches above the clouds without us. But when I'm focused on him, I get it. I see it. See, there's times in my spiritual life in which I say to myself, Lord, why? What did I do to deserve this? Or when I say, you know, Lord, why aren't you doing something? Why aren't you speaking to me? Why is it that I'm not getting much out of this? And the only difference in this passage with the psalmist in verse 4 is that he started with a heart that was fixed on his God. And if you and I will fix our hearts on God, we're going to see his mercy and his truth differently. We're going to understand and comprehend it differently. And the psalmist begins to see God's mercy lifted up and his truth beyond the clouds. Look at verse 5. Be thou exalted, O God, above the heavens, and thy glory above all the earth. You remember in Isaiah chapter 6? In Isaiah chapter 5, Isaiah says, woe unto you, and he's talking to these different people. Woe unto you, heathen, woe unto you, and he's just talks to all these different people. Then he gets to Isaiah chapter 6, and the Bible says he saw the Lord high and lifted up. Remember that? Remember the next thing that happened to Isaiah? He says, woe is me, for I am undone. It is easy for me to sit around and see everybody's faults when God is lower. But when I see God high and lifted up, I forget all about everybody else's problems. And I see myself for what I really am. Woe is me, for I am undone. When I focus on God, God becomes exalted in my life. See, the idea is this. It doesn't really matter where we are spiritually. Some of you may have God exalted way up here, and some of you may have God here, and some of you may have God here in your life. But wherever we are, when we focus, when we fix our minds, our hearts on him, he is exalted from wherever he is to a greater position in our lives. And that can only be good. You see how this works? That can only be a good thing. God, bring us to the place where we quit being so easily distracted. I mean, honestly, some of you struggle to set your phones down. It's a problem. I have had interns come to our church, and in the middle of me talking, I'm the senior pastor, in the middle of me talking to them, they check a text message. Hello? And I'm nobody, right? I'm just pastor. But if they're doing that to me, what happens when God is trying to speak? How easily are we interrupted? I imagine it this way. Can you imagine? You go into the courts of heaven tonight. That's what we're trying to get to, right? We're trying to enter into his grace with thanksgiving here. And into his courts with praise. So let's go in together and we're just in awe at what we're seeing. And we're amazed. And this is incredible. And the first thing that comes to mind is perhaps we think about Peter and how he denied the Lord and how many times we've denied the Lord and we remember how we failed here and we didn't do this here and we failed there and we're beginning to walk a little slower, but then we remember that great night. For me, it was way before most of you were born, June 5th, 1977, 16 years of age, in which God reached down and touched my life and changed me forever, and I became his child. And for the first time, I'm going to actually be able to see my Savior face to face and thank him. And just about as I step up to the throne of grace, my phone rings. You see how this works? Is that what we're doing? We come to chapel and we think, boy, I wish they'd get a good chapel speaker in. And it has nothing to do with the chapel speaker. It is that we have forgotten how to fix our hearts on the Lord. And he will be exalted. Look at verse 6. That thy beloved may be delivered and saved with thy right hand and answer me. God hath spoken in his holiness. I will rejoice. I will divide Shechem and mete out the valley of Succoth. Gilead is mine. Manasseh is mine. Ephraim also is the strength of mine head. Judah is my lawgiver. Moab is my washpad. And over Edom will I cast out my shoe. Over Philistia will I triumph. In these verses, here's what happens. When we begin to focus, fix our hearts on God and allow that focus to make us bold and we enter boldly into his presence and God is exalted in our lives, all of a sudden, victory becomes ours. Struggles that we were having are beginning to fall by the wayside. God's blessing is coming in unusual places. And it ends in this great spiritual victory of that verse. I will have victory over these things. And sometimes we sit here and we think, why can't I get victory over these sins in my life? And it might be because we've forgotten how to fix our hearts on God. To just for a few minutes, focus on him. Can we enter into his presence tonight in a different way? And let's see him exalted, and let's see that boldness that comes within as God begins to do a work, and we're spiritually waking up, and all of a sudden we're finding victory and blessing coming from different places, but keep going. Go down to verse 10. Who will I bring with me? Who will bring me into the strong city? And who will lead me into Edom? Will not thou, O God, who has cast us off, and will not thou, O God, go forth with our hosts? Give us help from trouble, for vain is the help of man. Through God we shall do valiantly, for he it is that shall tread high, on our enemies. This is what God's going to do. I focus on him, and God begins to bless. And all of a sudden, here's what happens in my life. I'm just going to tell you what happens to me. I don't know what happens with all of you. But I find that many times when I am having failure after failure after failure in my spiritual walk, and I can't seem to get victory, it is because I am trying in my own strength to do what I cannot do. And it starts with where my heart is fixed. Because if my heart is fixed on my own strength, I miss out. Not only do I miss out on all the other parts of this passage, but when I get down to the end, my dependence is not on God. But this passage ends with the psalmist saying, it is you, God, that will deliver. It is you, God, that will set me free. It is you, God, that will tread down the enemies. It is you, God, that will do valiantly. This is not about me. What's keeping us from fixing our hearts on God tonight? My heart is fixed. My heart is fixed. One thing have I desired of the Lord, that will I seek after. In Psalm 27, this is what David says. And look what he says with that. He says, one thing have I desired of the Lord, that will I seek after, that I may dwell in the house of the Lord all the days of my life, to behold the beauty of the Lord and to inquire in his temple. Do you know why we struggle so much to get to this point in our spiritual walk? Because the truth is, we don't want what comes with a focused heart. It isn't our burning desire to dwell in the house of the Lord, to behold his beauty. That's not our burning desire. Our burning desire is to be entertained by the latest Instagram or the latest Snapchat or the latest text that comes across. Our great desire is not to please him. We do not love the Lord with all our heart and soul and mind and strength. Instead, we're in love with the things of the world. And if any man love the world, the love of the Father isn't in him. We cannot love the Father and the world at the same time. And we wonder what's missing in our Christian walk. Listen, I'm not preaching at you. I'm not. I'm preaching at me. Right? One finger at you, there's three fingers pointing back at me. This is my problem. I struggle. But if I only struggle to stay fixed on the Lord, that might be okay. But because I struggle to stay fixed on the Lord, I struggle to wake up spiritually. And because I struggle to wake up spiritually, I struggle to be bold in my witness and in my proclaiming his praise. And because I struggle to be bold, I struggle to see his mercy and his truth at work in my life. And because I struggle to see that, God is not exalted. And if God is not exalted, someone tell me, please, what is he? He's being brought down. Remember what the Old Testament theme is about the high places? And the song, help me break down the high places once reserved for you. See, once you and I walk closer to God than we're walking now. Once we could not get enough of this book. We drank it in. We had to get up every morning and read it. We were passionate about it. Once, no one could keep us from a church service. Once, we did not struggle to stay awake. But God has ceased to be exalted. And we brought him down. And we put something else in that high place. And because God is not exalted, I'm struggling to have spiritual victory. And because I'm struggling to have spiritual victory, my reliance on God is diminished. Do you see how this works? It starts with my heart is fixed.
1: 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It's time for a message from the former pastor of Campus Church, Dr. Jim Shetler.
3: If you take your Bibles this evening, turn to Hebrews chapter number 12. Hebrews chapter 12, very familiar passage of Scripture, those first few verses, especially verse 1 and 2. Sometimes we don't know as much about verse 3 and 4. And I'd like to share some things with you tonight. We are so thankful to have our college students back. I think you college students have been told that now 17 times, but we are thankful to have many of you back with us. I want to tell you all something what I'm going to share with you this morning or this evening going into preparing our hearts for the Lord's Supper tonight. Our church revival is something that I've prayed for some time now. There's been a group of us, many of us have been praying for weeks for this revival. I understand that our college students are here for the interim, many of you taking classes. Some of you may even have classes on one of the nights, and we understand that. This is our church revival. We are so thankful, and when you college students can participate in any part of it, we are more than thrilled to have you. But I want to share some things that can help our church folks prepare. And we're going to tie this into Hebrews 12 and tie it into the Lord's Supper tonight as well. When you begin to read about other revivals that have gone on in years gone by at different times, one thing you see is that there is an effort of some people that really desire to draw close to God and to see God work with them. We absolutely believe that revival is getting back to normal. And if we're not in normal, and there's some things in our life that aren't what they ought to be, we want to be revived. We want to get back doing the things we ought to be doing. It's not an emotional frenzy or anything like that. But I think there is a presence of the Spirit of God. And I do believe that there are things that we can do to draw near to God so that He will draw near to us. Dave Young, Dr. Dave Young, our evangelist, has written to us, our church, on some things that can be done. I think we should more than just seriously consider it. I think we ought to implement these things in our life. And I want to share some things with you. But before we even do that, I want to talk to you for just a moment about the cottage prayer meetings. I believe that getting together with a group of people, you can definitely pray by yourself for this revival, in your own home, with your own family. No question about that. But there's something that going over to somebody's house for 45 minutes at the most an hour and getting together with other brothers and sisters in Christ in our family of God and coming together and praying for the needs that we have spiritually and the needs in our church. Our cottage prayer meetings are not time that we pray for the sick. We have a church prayer list for that. That's not what they're going to do at these cottage prayer meetings. They're going to pray for the revival services and for God to speak in each one of our hearts. As I went through the list for Monday and Tuesday night, there is a variety of homes. There's some homes out in Pace, out in Milton. There's some down in West Pensacola. Just in every area of our church family, you can find a home to go to. Go to one or both of the evenings, and I hope that you'll make plans for that. I think it's a great step to start the church revival with Monday and Tuesday in praying for that. So church family, I encourage you to pick one of these up and either on Monday or Tuesday evening to really get involved with going. Now I want to share some things with you that Evangelist Young wrote to us that I think are excellent. Now we're going to look at our verses. Matter of fact, you know what? We can read their verses right now, have a word of prayer, and then I want to go over some of these things with Dave that he sent to us. Bible says in Hebrews chapter 12, verse 1, "Wherefore, seeing we also are compassed about with so great a cloud of witnesses, let us lay aside every weight and the sin which doth so easily beset us, and let us run with patience the race that is set before us. Looking on to Jesus, the author and finisher of our faith, who for the joy that was set before him endured the cross, despising the shame, and is set down at the right hand of the throne of God. For consider him that endured such contradiction of sinners against himself, lest ye be wearied and faint in your minds. Ye have not yet resisted unto blood, striving against sin." Father, I pray tonight that this message will speak to our hearts. I pray tonight that, Father, there would be a real desire spiritually in our life. Father, so often our physical desires are strong, our emotional desires are strong. May this week our spiritual desires be strong. And Father, there may be a lot of things in our life that aren't necessarily sin, but they're weights. For this week, centering our attention on you and where we are spiritually, may we lay aside those weights. May we do everything in our schedule and in our plan and in our life to allow you to work in our life, to get back to where we ought to be with you. Father, speak to our hearts about these things. Lord, as we go through some of these things, may we just stop and consider what your son endured on the cross. And Father, there isn't anything that we're asking our church people to even compare to that which Jesus Christ did for us. Oh, how little we should be willing to do to see you move in our lives. Speak to us tonight. And then, Father, the greatest area of sin, as we examine ourselves tonight, going into the Lord's Supper, may it be that area of faithlessness. Father, if we have doubted your working in our life, if we have put a question mark over what you can still do in us and through us, Lord, may we confess that as sin before we ever partake tonight of the Lord's Supper. I pray, Lord, you'll speak to our hearts this evening. In Jesus' name, amen. Evangelist Young has sent us a list, getting the most out of revival. Let me just read you these. I'm just going to kind of edit some of these thoughts. I thought every one of them was excellent. He gave us 11. Number one, plan to be in every service. Change any schedules that conflict with the revival meeting. And that's what I want to encourage you to do, Campus Church member. This week, you ought to plan on being here every night. Wednesday, Thursday, Friday, services will be at 7 p.m. Saturday, we're going to start our service at 6 p.m. so you can get home in time for church the next day. So every night will be 7 p.m. except for Saturday. You ought to make plans right now. Whatever you have to change, you need to change it this week so you can be there. Number two, carefully plan for the week's meals. Preparing simple and quick meals will help you with the time involved in being faithful to the services. Consider purchasing using paper plates and cups and utensils this week. You know, I think that's a great idea. Make some plans ahead right now. What are we going to have Thursday night? What are we going to have Friday? So that you say, oh, it's just too much. I got to get a meal for this. I got to get a meal for that. And husbands, let's loosen our wallet a little bit and do what we have to do to help prepare and get things ready so that meals are not a problem. Number three, instruct children to finish their homework as soon as they arrive home from school. Now, I know that this week is a big week in many things in the academy, but I think that there's things that can be done in every home that can help. And trust God for you. And young people, trust the Lord. You do what you can. Don't you be a hindrance for your parents not being able to come to a service. Number four, commit to fasting from television. It will free up much time during the revival and will allow your family to spend more time together following the services. It will even help you to get to bed earlier. Now, Wednesday night, there is going to be a TV fast and family prayer time pledge that you can pick up if you would like to. Evangelist Young will talk more about this on Wednesday night, but I want to read it to you, what's going to be presented. Are you and your family addicted to TV? Does your family have a consistent time of family prayer and devotions on a regular basis? In our upcoming revival crusade, both our pastor, that's me, and evangelist Dave Young have offered us a challenge to participate in a TV fast and family prayer time. The challenge is to unplug the TV for the entire crusade and to commit to a daily time of family prayer and devotions. Each family is encouraged to spend a few minutes each day reading something from God's Word and spending time in prayer. Will you prayerfully consider participating? Well, this means that maybe some football games aren't going to be seen. This may mean some of your favorite programs aren't going to be seen. But you know what? These are the kind of steps that if we really want to see God work in our life, can we not unplug our TV for 5 days? Can we not take some family time and every day, whether it's just 5 minutes, we get together and pray for the services and pray for our evangelists every week? I'm going to tell you, whatever you put into this revival time, I think you'll find you'll get out of it. So I want to encourage you to do that. I'm very excited about that. Number five, commit to a daily time of family prayer. Read a few verses together, or perhaps just take a few minutes to discuss the previous revival message. And I really encourage you to do that. Take the message that was preached at night and make that a time of conversation. Many of you work here in the ministry. Purpose in your heart on lunch on Thursday and Friday that you're going to talk about spiritual things, things that really matter, things about the message and how it spoke to your heart, to give testimony of what God's been doing in your life. I'm telling you, these are the kind of things that if we make some commitments and move towards God, it's going to be amazing what we see the Lord do in our own life. Work especially hard to have unsaved people in each service. I think Evangelist Young has been given a real gift to present the gospel. We need to work at trying to get unsaved people here. There are

that on your heart. I guarantee you Satan didn't put that on your heart. God put that on your heart. Give him a call Monday or Tuesday and say, hey, listen, I know you don't normally come on Wednesday. Maybe you can't get out. I'll be glad to pick you up or whatever. But we'd love to have you come. Then, so often, sometimes people say like, you know, I haven't seen so-and-so for a long time in our church. You know, I haven't seen so. We'll give so-and-so a call and invite them to come back for these services. You know what? So-and-so may be struggling. So-and-so may be backsliding. And your call that somebody cared, you know, I haven't seen so-and-so for a long time. You know, I wonder if they're still coming to our church. We'll find out. If God's placed somebody on your heart right now, I guarantee you that's the Lord doing that. Give them a call and get them out here for the services with Evangelist Young. Please take advantage of the nursery if you have small children. Be an avid participator. Sing with all your heart. Fellowship with other believers before and after the service. Give in the offerings. Respond to the invitations as God prompts you to do so. You know, some of you, you may not normally respond, maybe in your heart or in your seat or whatever, but you know what? This is a great time. This is like going to camp. You know, at camp, you know, maybe you don't always make decisions or whatever, but at camp, you come forward and you allow the Holy Spirit to speak to your heart and work in your life. Sit together as a family. Pray much for the services. I think these are some great ideas, some great thoughts. And folks, I really do believe if you have faith and you trust God, faith without works is dead. Put some works to the faith. You know, I really believe God's going to do something this week. Well, then do something towards that. Believe God's going to do something. I'm plugging my TV. I'm going to start spending some time in prayer. I'm going to invite somebody. I guarantee you the service you invite somebody to, it's going to mean so much more to you as you pray for that person and pray for each other as well. Now you say, how does that have to do with Hebrews chapter 12? Let me show you some things. Wherefore, seeing we also are compassed about with so great a cloud of witnesses, let us lay aside every weight. I think some of these things that we have in our life could be weights. Let's get rid of those weights for this week. Let us lay aside every weight and the sin which doth so easily beset us. You know, each one of us have a besetting sin, or many, that there are things that get a hold of us. This is an area of faith I want to talk to you about tonight for a moment. Many of you have struggled with a besetting sin for years. There's an area in your life, it could be worry, it could be this faithlessness or whatever it might be, it could be lust, it could be problems with anger, bitterness, or unforgiveness, it could be pride we heard about this morning that you struggle with. Believe that you can have victory over that. Believe you can be living a victorious Christian life over that. If you don't come into revival with faith over the besetting sins in your life, that God can still work in your life, and that maybe you'll find some things, and God's word will speak to your heart, and there'll be a brokenness, and God will forgive you for the way you've been living, and getting some things taken care of and right in your life. Believe in God and have a faith that He can. But look at verse number 2. Looking unto Jesus, the author and the finisher of our faith. Now, He's the object of our faith. But it is also true that Jesus Christ lived by faith. Notice what it says. Who for the joy that was set before Him. He wasn't experiencing it. It was set before Him. He endured the cross. And He despised the shame. You know, that phrase really hit me this past week. You know, I think many times we all recognize the shame that Christ went through. But do we realize that He despised that shame? My friend, He hated it as much as you would have hated it. When the Roman soldiers spit in His face, when they planted the crown of thorns in His head, when they mocked Him and ridiculed Him, when they buffeted Him with their hands, Jesus Christ did not enjoy that any more than a soul in here would have gone through that. I despise what's happened. The trials, the four different mock trials before Pilate and Herod and Caiaphas and Annas, all of them, He despised that shame. Witness after witness. Look, notice what it says in verse number 3 here. For consider Him that endured such contradiction of sinners, gainsayers, deceiving, opposing Jesus with deception. Well, Jesus

0: did this, and the witnesses couldn't. He despised that. Totally silent in front of Herod, as Herod said, hey, man, let's see a little miracle going on. The Roman soldiers disappointed, put this robe upon him. He despised the shame. He hated the cross, but he endured it. And despising the shame, how did he do it? Because he had faith. That the joy that was set before him, he was doing the Father's will. He was doing what he was supposed to do. When you begin to study the crucifixion story, and we're struggling about unplugging our TV for 5 days, and we're struggling with, well, I just don't think I can make it to a prayer meeting, and then Wednesday night, Thursday, and my child's got this going on at school, and this is happening here. You know, I just don't know. He despised the shame. He endured the cross. Can we not at all in 2006 in Western civilization not do anything spiritually, moving ourselves, drawing ourselves to the Lord Jesus Christ? Shame on us. If we're just planning on saying, well, I'll probably be there Wednesday night, maybe one other night will work. He despised the shame. He died on that cross. And what are we coming for? We're coming because of what Christ did for us. Christ paid our price. He suffered for us. Have we left our first love? He hasn't left us. Have we left our first love? We may have this all lined up in our life, and we may be doctrinally right here, and we may have this, but have we drifted away from our Lord and Savior? Have we forgotten what he did for us on the cross in enduring the cross? Turn with me real quickly over to John chapter 19. So many passages I wanted to read, but just listen to these verses in John 19, starting at verse 1. Then Pilate therefore took Jesus and scourged him. The cat of nine tails, this mallet couple feet long with a ball on the end with nine leather strands, each tied with the end with bone or metal scraps, that would literally tear off the flesh. Many of you have been familiar with that. You've heard those stories. It's still true. He was scourged for you. Then Pilate therefore took Jesus and scourged him, and the soldiers plaited a crown of thorns and put it on his head, and they put on him a purple robe and said, "Hail, King of the Jews!" And they smote him with their hands. Pilate therefore went forth again and saith unto them, "Behold, I bring him forth to you, that ye may know that I find no fault in him." Then came Jesus forth wearing the crown of thorns and the purple robe, and Pilate saith unto them, "Behold the man." Can you imagine the blood coming down, the robe, this disfigured visage of an individual? I mean, it was just a bloody mess after the cat of nine tails. And he comes out in front of all these people. He despised the shame. How'd you like to be like that? How'd you like to stand up in front of all those people, dressed that way, being beaten that way, the shame? Oh, Jim, that'd be terrible. Well, it wasn't like, oh, this was okay for Jesus. He despised the shame. But he endured the cross for you and for me. We remember it tonight as we take a little piece of matzah and remember the body that was torn on that cross for us. As we pick up the little vial of juice and we remember the blood that was shed for us. And we're struggling about, well, I don't know if I can make it. I don't know if I can do this. I don't know about all these things. My friend, is there still spiritual desire and heart in your life? Is there a fervor? Is there a fire that say, oh, dear God, this week I want to draw close to you? Verse 6, it says, when the chief priests, therefore, and the officers saw him, they cried out, saying, crucify him, crucify him. Pilate saith unto them, take ye him and crucify him, for I find no fault in him. My friend, I want you to know that our Savior, Jesus Christ, looking on to Jesus, the author and the finisher of our faith, who for the joy that was set before him endured the cross, despising the shame, and is set down at the right hand of the throne of God. For consider him that endured such contradiction of sinners against himself, lest ye be wearied and faint in your minds. Oh, the suffering that I'm going through. Oh, the heartache that I have. Oh, the troubles that I'm having. You know what the word there means, consider? It's a mathematical term, the word consider. and it means to add up your weary and woe compared to what Jesus Christ went through. When it says consider, it's a mathematical term that you're supposed to add it up, and you compare your suffering and your heartache to Jesus Christ, and then you won't faint, and then you won't be weary. Because nobody this week is going to go through suffering that our Savior went through. Nobody this week is going to go through the weariness and the faintness and the torture and the shame that Jesus Christ went through. And when we consider what He went through, then we consider, you know what, how can I quit? How can I stop? When we consider what He's done for me, He suffered and the pain and the anguish and died for me. As we close and we prepare for the Lord's Supper, would you quickly turn to Song of Solomon, chapter 5. College students, if you'd bear with me for just a moment, I shared this in, I think, one of the last chapels I spoke in College Chapel in December, but I have not given this to the church family. And I'd just like to very quickly give you a very powerful metaphor in Song of Solomon, chapter 5, starting at verse number 2. Some of the college students may remember this. And I think this is a great metaphor in preparing our hearts for revival. In Song of Solomon chapter 5 and verse 2, there are two individuals mentioned throughout this book. We have that beloved, we have that groom, and we have that bride. And we see in chapter 5 verse 2, this is a book of love. But there is one section in the entire book that is very sad. The rest of the book is great joy, great intimacy, great blessedness of relationship. But there is one passage that is a very sad passage. I want to show it to you. Song of Solomon chapter 5 and verse 2. I sleep. This is the beloved. This is the bride. This is the wife. I sleep, but my heart waketh. It is the voice of my beloved that knocketh, saying, open to me, my sister. My love, my dove, my undefiled. For my head is filled with dew and my locks with the drops of the night. Now notice her response in verse 3. I have put off my coat. How shall I put it on? I have washed my feet. How shall I defile them? You know what she says? She says, oh, honey, I'm so tired. I'm in bed for the night now. Now, the man did not come at night, knock on the door, and awaken her as a harlot in a bed with another lover. We're not dealing with someone that's doing anything wrong. She's just tired. She's just sleepy. She washed her feet. She's in her nightgown. She's in bed. She's under the big comforter. She's sleeping so well. She doesn't want to be bothered. My friend, there are many of us that are just really comfortable with our spirituality. That even to mention things like I just read, like, oh, I got to get up and I got to do something. Oh, I like my TV. Oh, I like my Thursday nights and my Friday nights free. Oh, I like this. I feel so comfortable. And the lover comes and knocks on the door. My love, my undefiled. My sister, my bride, come, open the door. Oh, I put off my coat. How shall I put it on? I've washed my feet. How shall I defile them? My beloved put in his hand by the hole of the door, and my bowels were moved for him. I rose up to open to my beloved, and my hands dropped with myrrh, and my fingers with sweet-smelling myrrh upon the handles of the lock. I wish I had more time to expand on this, but his hand comes through the door to try to unlatch the door, and he's not able to. And when she sees his hand, her heart begins to melt, and she gets up, and she puts on fragrance and myrrh, and she does everything, and she comes to the door. And when she comes to the door, look at verse 6, I opened to my beloved, but my beloved had withdrawn himself and was gone. My soul failed when he spake. I sought him, but I could not find him. I called him, but he gave me no answer. You know what happened here? She got there too late. Her beloved came and knocked. She didn't answer, and she missed him. Could it be this week that the Holy Spirit, the gentleman that he is, the one that loves your soul. The Holy Spirit will knock on your heart this week. Will you respond? Will you be tender? Even as we prepare for the Lord's Supper, will you respond to the Spirit of God? If he's knocking on your heart's door, I think it's interesting that the hand comes through. What hand is it that a heart will respond to spiritually? Well, it's the hand of Christ with the print of the nails in his hand. And when we see Christ, there is no greater way to start a week of revival than with a Lord's Supper service. For we are to remember what Christ has done for us, and that remembrance of what Christ has done for us should move our heart to respond to wherever the Holy Spirit's knocking. He may be knocking on a door of your life that hasn't been touched for years. But if he's knocking, respond, campus church member, college student, respond to what the Lord has. Now we come to our preparation for the Lord's Supper. The Bible says in 1 Corinthians chapter 11, "And when he had given thanks, he broke it and said, 'Take, eat, this is my body which is broken for you. This do in remembrance of me.' After the same manner also he took the cup when he had supped, saying, 'This cup is the New Testament in my blood. This do ye as often as ye drink it in remembrance of me. For as often as ye eat this bread and drink this cup, you do show the Lord's death till he come.'" Now listen to these instructions. "Wherefore, whosoever shall eat this bread and drink this cup of the Lord unworthily shall be guilty of the body and the blood of the Lord." Well, I'm not going to do all these things he's talking about. My friend, you better be careful tonight in partaking of the Lord's Supper. Well, Jim, I've been to all the church revivals you've been at, and I've never really seen the Lord work that much. That faithlessness needs to be handled before you partake of the Lord's Supper, friend. If you're coming into this week with doubt, if you're coming into this week faithless, that you don't think God can do anything in your life or within our church, then my friend, I'd be very careful in partaking of the Lord's Supper tonight, because I believe that whatsoever is not of faith is sin. And if you don't come in with an expectant heart and with faith and believing that God's going to work and move in your life and move in our midst, my friend, I'd be real careful about partaking tonight. Because notice what it says, "But let a man examine himself, and so let him eat of that bread and drink of that cup. For he that eateth and drinketh unworthily, eateth and drinketh damnation to himself, not discerning the Lord's body." There may be some young people in here that are living in sin right now, and you have no desire, and the Holy Spirit has knocked on your door a many a times, and you have no desire to change. My friend, take heed. "For this cause many are weak and sickly among you, and many sleep. For if we would judge ourselves, we should not be judged. But when we are judged, we are chastened of the Lord, that we should not be condemned with the world." Friend, we are about to come into one of the most sober, solemn of all our services that we have in the Lord's Supper. Do not partake tonight if there is a faithless heart. For there is a damnation and a judgment to you if you partake unworthily. My friend, tonight, get your heart right with the Lord. He wants fellowship with you. He died on the cross. He'll give you forgiveness. Confess your sin to him tonight. Say, "You know, Lord, I've been kind of putting this thing off, and I wasn't making plans to come all the nights, and I wasn't ready to do this, and I guess I had a faithless heart. And Lord, I just want to get that right tonight. And Lord, I want you to work in my heart. And God, I believe that you died on that cross for me. And Lord, I know you love me, and I confess my sin to you. And I ask you to forgive me of my sin." Oh, my friend, he's there. He's knocking. Tonight, will you make it right with the Lord? Our heads are bowed, our eyes are closed. Our lay shepherds are going to their positions right now. Dr. Smith is coming at this time to pray for the bread, which is a picture of the body of Jesus Christ. And Christian friend, tonight, as the elements are passed, take a time of examination. Could it be faithlessness is the sin of your heart tonight? Could it be doubt? Maybe it is wickedness of sensuality or lust or whatever it might be. Some of you might have slipped during the holidays. Watched things, seen things, done things. Oh, allow the Holy Spirit to work in your life. Then confess it. He endured the cross, despising the shame for the joy that was set before him, that he was going to save mankind, whoever would come to him. He'll forgive you of your sin. Whatever you've done, He'll forgive you. Let this examination time be a time that you get it right with God. You judge yourself and say, oh Lord, I look forward to what you're going to do this week in my life.
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2: We will take your Bibles out and turn to 2 Timothy chapter 3. 2 Timothy chapter 3. If you Google best-selling books, they have lists. Some of the lists vary. Tale of Two Cities by Dickens. 200 million. Behind that list, The Little Prince, a book in France. In French, it's been translated in many other languages. 200 million. Another list has another book on the top, Don Quixote, Spanish, translated in a lot of different languages. 200 million. But you know what's top of the list? The Bible. Now listen, 5 billion plus. The Bible is the bestseller of all times. Thanksgiving is a time of gratitude, is a time of praise. And for us as believers, one of the focus of our thanksgiving and praise ought to be God giving us the Bible, the Word of God. It's the vehicle that God uses to bless our lives. Blessings are always connected with the Word of God. Many of us have memorized Joshua 1:8. This book of the law shall not be part from my mouth, but I might meditate therein day and night, that thou mayest observe to do according to all that is written therein. And then it concludes with, for then thou shalt make thy way prosperous, and then thou shalt have good success. One thing to be thankful for this Thanksgiving season and every day is the all-sufficient Word of God, our Bibles. It's what we need for life and godliness. That's the way Peter puts it in 2 Peter chapter 3, verse 1. What to believe on one hand and then how to behave on the other. It's all here in this book that you and I have in our hands. Fact, the Bible is supreme. It is the bestseller. But often there are questions that are asked, is it sufficient? Is it up to date? Is the Bible really practical? Is it a book that we can use? God wants us to be aware and God wants us to be thankful for the blessings that we have from God's Word. That's set forth for us in 2 Timothy chapter 3, verses 15 through 16, 15 through 17. I'm going to focus specifically on verse 16 this morning. The total sufficiency of the Bible should provoke each one of us to full confidence and full assurance that we rely upon the Bible, the Word of God, that book that we have in our hands day after day. 2 Timothy chapter 3, verse 16, all Scripture is given by inspiration of God. Here it is, and is profitable for doctrine, for reproof, for correction, and for instruction in righteousness. Now, the Bible is the best commentary on itself. This verse is preceded by the blessing of salvation. Look at it, verse 15, and that from a child thou hast known the Holy Scriptures, he's talking about Timothy, which are able to make thee wise unto salvation through faith which is in Christ Jesus. The blessing of salvation. Getting right with God, justified, declared righteous. It's the Holy Scriptures. It's a reference to the Old Testament Scriptures. They have the They're able. That word in the original is not just able in the sense of ability. It's that word that we get our word dynamite from. It's explosive. When the Word of God releases its power, it has victory over sin. It removes the penalty of sin. We're saved. Those here, those watching later, is the blessing of salvation yours personally? It's by faith. It's a free gift. Well, after verse 16, we have verse 17. The Bible thoroughly furnished every one of us to all good works, the blessing of service. A life of ministry, a life of serving that's right with God so that we can impact others. That the man of God might be perfect, thoroughly furnished unto all good works. The idea of perfect, nothing lacking, complete, sufficient. We are adequate. We have this book in our hands, and it guides and it directs and it helps us to serve the Lord. Thoroughly furnished, completely equipped. See, God has given us all we need. But verse 16, the start, saved. What a blessing. We need to be thankful for that. The purpose, the outflow of our salvation should be service, preparation, and maintenance for that service is in verse 16. The Bible is profitable for all things. The blessing of salvation, the blessing of service, but in between, the blessing of sanctification. Set apart from the world, set apart to the Lord. As we walk through this verse, let me share with you four steps. There is a progression. Four steps of daily and practically implementing the Bible into our lives. Look at the text. It's profitable for, number one, first step, doctrine. I'm going to give you four T's, pegs that you can hang your thoughts on here this morning. God's word is profitable. God has the divine desire to teach us. We need to be taught if we're going to walk in a way that serves Him. And the Bible doctrine tells us where the road is. We need to know where the road is. We have to get out the map. It's right here. See, God has a plan for all of our lives. Thank you for that testimony, Megan. But if you're going to stay on the right path, we have to follow the map. In the summer between my sophomore and junior year in college, I was looking for a job, and I looked and I looked and looked, couldn't find anything. I found a little tiny ad in that community newspaper, and I went and I got the job, Jingle Scoot. It was an ice cream. They had trucks. I didn't have to have a truck. They had the truck. They lent you the truck. You bought the ice cream. And that whole summer, I was Mr. Jingle Scoop. The first day I went, they gave me a map. It was from Akron, Ohio. My was farther north, Northfield, Macedonia, Twinsburg. And they said, here's your map. You've got to stay within this area, but you can go anywhere you want in that area. Well, that's kind of like the Bible. The Bible's a map. It has limits. But within the limits, there's great freedom. Now, the guy that I was taking over his route. They were going to give him a local route in downtown area outside in Akron. And he really didn't spend a lot of time developing his route. He only went to about 1/10 of the area. And I kept on expanding, expanding, and expanding. Listen, there is no limit to what we can do in the Lord Jesus Christ if we go by the map. Yes, there are limits. Don't focus on the limits. Focus on the freedom. Now, this is back in the 70s, early 70s. That's when a popsicle cost 12 cents and a fudgesicle cost a dime. You got to mortgage your house to buy a box of popsicles today. But at 10 cents, 12 cents, I took that route that profited about $15, $20 a day up to close to $100 a day. That's a whole truckload of ice cream. And God wants us to produce fruit. He wants us to produce more fruit, much fruit. But we have to follow the map. We have to know where the road is. Go back to the text. Second, for reproof, we have to know where the road is, but we have to know when we get off the road. For reproof, the idea of someone touching you on the shoulder and telling you something's wrong to get your attention, to establish the fact of the situation, there's an error. There's sin. You're off the road. I remember one day, it was a rainy day. I'm going to change the metaphor. It was raining popsicles and fudgesicles. It was raining that hard. It was raining so hard, I needed to pull off the road because I couldn't see. See, if you're not in the Bible, if you're not in the Word of God, you're not going to see where you need to go. So I pulled off the road, and it stopped raining, and I got out of the truck, and I was surprised. I got a tap on my shoulder from my stomach. I looked out, and there were 1, 2, 3 wheels on dry ground, and the fourth wheel was in midair. I pulled off the road, and there was a drop-off of about 25, 30 feet. Yeah, I was off the road. I was in trouble. And sometimes you and I, we get off the road, and we're in trouble, and the Holy Spirit that indwells us takes the Word of God and taps us on the shoulder and says, "You're in trouble. Reproof." Take some time to be thankful for this ministry of the Word of God and the Spirit of God to reprove us when we are in trouble. We come back to the text for correction. It teaches us, it touches us, the Word of God, it turns us for correction. It's the idea of getting straight, to getting right, to let us know how to get back on the road. Now, you know what we like to do? We like to do it ourselves, right? And that's what I thought. I said, okay, carefully, I'm going to get back in this truck. I'm going to put it in reverse. It had been raining. It's muddy. And I was just digging deep in the mud. And then the truck began to teeter a little. And I thought, this isn't good. Especially if I'm still in this truck. So this is before cell phones, so I had to walk to find somebody with a telephone. I called a tow truck, and they came, and they hooked me up, and they pulled me out of trouble. Here's the application for you and I. When we're in trouble, do it God's way. Let the Holy Spirit take the Word of God and back up to your life, hook it on, and pull you out of your trouble. It's called being submissive to the will of God and to the Word of God. That is the only way, those watching, that is the only way to get back on the road. We need to be thankful that the Word of God teaches us, tells us where the road is. The Word of God reproves us, touches us, tells us when we got off the road. The Word of God can turn us for correction, get us back on the road. But I'm so thankful that this verse doesn't end here. There is a fourth step for instruction in righteousness. Yes, the Bible teaches us. Yes, the Bible touches us. Yes, the Bible turns us. But the Bible also trains us. This is so necessary. I mean, what would a life be like when we always get our off the road in this rut, off the road on this side, and the whole life we're just wasting our time? We need to be trained by the Word of God, so that we can stay out of the ruts, so that we can stay on the road. Instruction in righteousness, training, discipline, how to stay on the road and how to be the most effective when you're on the road. Back in 1970, there was a war going on. I'm not talking about the one that you're thinking about. I'm talking about the one in my life. It was the ice cream wars of 1970. You can Google it. I'll tell you about it. Akron, Ohio, I'm up here. Cleveland, Ohio, they had a guy down there. And we all have these music boxes that play. I'm going to the first area of my route. And it was a cooler day, so my window was down, didn't have air conditioning. And I heard the sound of Uncle Marty. Yeah, he was the Cleveland guy. Uncle Marty. So I went down my one road, and nobody came out. Because Uncle Marty was all there. He was there already. Now, I had one customer that was still there. He was my most faithful customer. He had four legs. He was a St. Bernard dog. When I first had that route, I went and drove through this one allotment, and I just drove on by, and about the third or fourth day, there's this lady standing out on the road with her dog, and she was yelling and screaming at me as I'm trying to pass by. So I stopped and I said, "Ma'am," she says, "you don't know, do you?" I said, I guess I don't. "My dog needs his ice cream sandwich." "Oh, does he?" He says, "Yeah." And this customer tipped. It was 15 cents for the ice cream sandwich, but there's a quarter on his collar every day. I was missing out on a good sale. Well, Uncle Marty had been through that. Uncle Marty didn't know what I knew. So I got my one sale on that street, but I didn't get anything else because Uncle Marty was already there. But see, with training, with understanding the map, I changed my order. I was flexible so I could be the most productive in that day. And I'd drive down a place and I'd ask, "Uncle Marty here?" "No." So, and then, so I kind of flip-flopped my schedule. I did my afternoon stuff in the morning and so forth. And guess what? I beat Uncle Marty that day. Yeah, he won the first or second battle, but I won the rest of the day because I was able to have to training. to be able to have maximum effectiveness. The Word of God. Yes, it's the bestseller. It teaches us, it touches us, it turns us, it trains us. There's a progression, but it's also a cycle. You know that when you're in the training, you're back to the teaching. And every life, every day of every life, the Word of God, the Spirit of God takes the Word of God and sometimes has to, whoops, you're off the road. You shouldn't have said that. You shouldn't have thought that. What are you doing here? And then we go back to the Word of God and it gets us back to where we need to be. And then we continue to engage in our discipline, study, and training that we might be effective for His honor and for His glory. Thankful. Four steps of daily, practical, implementing the Bible into our lives. God wants all of us to be separated, yes, from the world, but separated unto the Lord. We need to be taught, we need to be touched, we need to be turned, we need to be trained. Fact. The Bible is supreme. It is, beyond a shadow of a doubt, the bestseller ever. Nothing even comes close. But there's another fact. The Bible is sufficient. The Bible is up to date. The Bible is practical. It's usable. One final question for myself and for all of you, for those watching later. Is the Bible supreme? Does it have first place? Is it sufficient? Is it used in my life? Is it used in your life? See, this is not only something to be thankful for, but something to live for. At this season, at the churches I pastored, my family, I told them, for those of us that are believers, this isn't a holiday. Thanksgiving isn't a holiday. Thanksgiving isn't a season. Thanksgiving for us, it should be, listen, thanks living. Thanks living. All the time. Thankful for God's many blessings, but one of the greatest blessings is the Word of God. We all sung it when we were children. The Bible. Yes, that's the book for me. We've sung it over and over again. The question is, do we live it? Are we thankful for it? Do we allow the Holy Spirit to take the Word of God and to continue to grow us and teach us, to when needed, to reprove, to get us back to where we need to be correct, and then train us. I don't know about you, but I'm thankful for this book. Yes, it's a bestseller, but it's supreme. It's preeminent.
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3: Turn in your Bibles with me, please, to the Gospel of Matthew, chapter 20. Matthew, chapter 20. We come to the most important part of the service, I believe. Not to diminish the music or the giving and the offering, because all of those things are commanded of us by the Scriptures, but they all point to our Lord Jesus Christ. And as we come to this part of the service, we open the Word of God and we look in there. We need help, each one of us today. If you sense that need in your heart, if you will right now, in the quietness of your heart, ask God to open the Scriptures to you and to speak to you. The Holy Spirit will take the Word of God and He will meet your need today. And so I would encourage you to do that as we begin. Most of our Scripture today will be taken from Matthew chapter 20 and surrounding areas, so you'll want to keep your Bibles open to that place. Then all the disciples forsook him and fled. Those sorrowful words tell us about the night in the Garden of Gethsemane. Judas had just betrayed Jesus with a kiss. Peter, who had promised his loyalty in such dramatic fashion, now set out down the road of denial with an oath. James, who had seen Jesus transfigured with heavenly glory as Jesus talked with Moses and Elijah there on the mount, now abandoned him. John, one of the sons of thunder, whose manhood no one dared question, but with that tender heart that so bonded with Jesus, fled in cowardice. Andrew, who could not wait to introduce others to Jesus, now could not speak for him. Thomas, moved by sight rather than by faith, ran for his life in abject fear. And in those 12 disciples forsaking Jesus on that night, each one of us finds ourselves numbered. I think we should be careful as we speak of these characters of the Bible. Their stories are told to us by the Holy Spirit in the words of Scripture because we are to learn lessons from them, and so it is right that we study them and that we speak about their lives. But I think we should be careful not to speak disrespectfully or flippantly of them, for we are the same kind of people they were. We shall meet these saints of God in heaven someday. I've often thought of the reality of that. And I've thought about Peter. Sometimes I have heard men speak of Peter in a disparaging sort of way. And Peter certainly had his shortcomings, did he not? And so do I not? And so do you not? Someday I'm going to see Peter. I don't want to be embarrassed by the way I have spoken of him. Peter was a wonderful man. He was the kind of person that you just love to be around. He was the life of the group, wherever you were. There was a lot of humor about him. Peter sometimes stuck his foot in his mouth, and everybody just had fun laughing together about some of those things, I'm sure. He was a delight and a joy, but Peter was a man made of flesh. And on this night, Peter, James, John, Andrew, Thomas, and all the other disciples forsook Jesus and they fled. And had you and I been there in the garden, I have no doubt that you and I would have forsaken him and fled. Now, why did they forsake Jesus and flee? We'll find the answers to that question in the days leading up to that dark night in a message that I have entitled, Journey to the Cross. About 6 months prior to Calvary, the Scriptures record for us, this is in Matthew chapter 16, these words, "From that time forth began Jesus to show unto his disciples how that he must go unto Jerusalem and suffer many things of the elders and chief priests and scribes and be killed and be raised again the third day." As Jesus and his disciples made their way toward Jerusalem, Jesus meeting the needs of the crowds and the individuals who came to him. Over and over, he instructed his disciples about the purpose of that journey. He was going to Jerusalem to die, but they did not understand. We are almost amazed as we read these passages of Scripture in those preceding 6 months, how so very directly Jesus taught them about these things, and how, in the words of Scripture, it seems as if they just went right in one ear and out the other. They just did not register. You see, these disciples, knowing the Scriptures of the Old Testament, were looking over and past those prophecies of the suffering servant, and they were looking at the conquering king. They failed to realize that before Jesus would come as king, he must come as the suffering servant to give his life and his blood for you and me and for these disciples. And so their hopes were pinned on the glory of that kingdom. And when Jesus spoke to them about his purpose in going to Jerusalem to die, it was as if they didn't even hear the words. And so this morning, as they near that time in Jerusalem, they are just about there, I want you to look with me at the announcement Jesus makes to them in very direct language in Matthew chapter 20, beginning with verse 17. Would you follow in your Bibles with me, please? Matthew chapter 20, verse 17. And Jesus, going up to Jerusalem, took the 12 disciples apart in the way and said unto them, Behold, we go up to Jerusalem, and the Son of Man shall be betrayed unto the chief priests and unto the scribes, and they shall condemn him to death, and shall deliver him to the Gentiles to mock and to scourge and to crucify him, and the third day he shall rise again. Now, you can't be any more direct. You would think that Jesus' disciples would have been stricken with those words. He had been telling them those things for 6 months. But now, as they near that time, he is so direct with them, you would think they would be stricken. The words of this announcement don't seem to faze them. Those words just don't register in the minds and hearts of these men who a few days hence will flee from him as they desert him. In Matthew chapter 20, I think we begin to see the reasons why, and there are great lessons there for us. So, having heard the announcement, I would like for you to notice the attitude of these men. And as we do so, look at Matthew chapter 20, verse 20. We see an attitude of envy of place, envy of position, promotion of self. In Matthew chapter 20, verse 20, and would you please note, this is the very next verse after the verse I just read where Jesus made that announcement. Almost without catching her breath, here comes the mother of James and John. Then came to him the mother of Zebedee's children with her sons. They're with her. They have just heard these words. And they come up to Jesus, worshiping him and desiring a certain thing of him. And he said unto her, the mother of these two disciples who were standing there with her, What wilt thou? She saith unto him, Grant that these my two sons may sit, the one on thy right hand and the other on the left in thy kingdom. Incredible, isn't it? Jesus had just said to them, We're going to Jerusalem. I am going to be betrayed. I'm going to be beaten abused, crucified, and I will rise again. And here come two of his closest disciples with their mother asking for position in his kingdom for themselves. We would like a place of prominence. I would like the place of highest prominence for my two sons. Would you, not seeming to have heard the word crucify, would you let one son sit on your right hand and the other son on your left, my sons? And so you find an attitude of envy and desire for position and place, an attitude of promotion of self. And so it is no wonder that these two disciples, a short time hence, would, under the pressure of the moment and in great fear, desert him and flee for their lives. I also see an attitude of disdain for little ones, a spirit of self-importance. Look at the chapter just preceding this one. This is not much earlier. In chapter 19 of Matthew, verse 13, "Then were there brought unto him little children, that he should put his hands on them and pray, and the disciples rebuked them." Now you know the story. Jesus told the disciples not to do that. "Let these little children come to me, for of such is the kingdom of heaven." But get the picture. Here's a crowd, and here's Jesus. And Jesus is important, and he was and is. Jesus is the only begotten Son of God. He was and he is. And he doesn't have time for little children, the disciples thought. We're too important to be bothered with that. Our mission is too great. This mission of establishing the kingdom is too great to take any time with children. An attitude of disdain for the little ones, an attitude of self-importance. And these disciples rebuked these mothers and fathers who wanted Jesus to touch their children, put his hands on them, to hold them. And Jesus permits the children to come. And then in this same chapter, Matthew chapter 19, verse 27, I see an attitude of false piety and pride and a spirit of materialism. In Matthew chapter 19, verse 27, we read the words, "Then answered Peter and said unto him, Behold," now this is to Jesus, "Behold, we've forsaken all and followed thee. What shall we have therefore?" Now let that sink in for a moment. Here are these men, primarily from the lower classes of culture, of their day. They have followed Jesus. They have forsaken all. That is true. And they come up to him and say, "Okay, what's in it for us?" Well, I'm so glad that Jesus answered them and told them there was something in it for them. In verse 28, we read, "And Jesus said unto them, Verily I say unto you, that ye which have followed me in the regeneration, when the Son of Man shall sit on the throne of his glory, ye also shall sit upon 12 thrones, judging the 12 tribes of Israel. And every one that hath forsaken houses, or brethren, or sisters, or father, or mother, or wife, or children, or lands, for my name's sake, shall receive an hundredfold and shall inherit everlasting life. But many that are first shall be last, and the last shall be first." And so the disciples are saying, to the King of Glory, to the God who had spoken the worlds into existence, to the Creator who had shaped their father, Adam, out of the dust of the ground and breathed into his nostrils the breath of life. They speak to the one who stills the tempest on the sea. They speak to the one whom the devils obey. And they say to him, we've forsaken all for you. Oh, they did not understand what he had forsaken for them. They did not understand that the thrice holy God, who knew no sin, holy, holy, holy, was traveling down a road he was telling them about, where he who

And so on that dreadful night when the disciples forsook him and fled, there were reasons why they did. They did not comprehend. They did not understand Jesus, nor did they understand themselves. They certainly did not see the contrast between themselves and the Holy One of God, the Lord Jesus Christ, God Himself. But Jesus gives them an answer, and I think that answer is very instructive for us. Back now again in chapter 20 of Matthew, when the mother of these two disciples asked if her sons could sit at Jesus' right hand and left, look at verse 22. But Jesus answered and said, "Ye know not what ye ask. Are ye able to drink of the cup that I shall drink of, and to be baptized with the baptism that I am baptized with?" And they, that's James and John, they're standing there with their mother. They say unto him, "We are able." They had no idea what they were saying. And he saith unto them, "Ye shall drink indeed of my cup and be baptized with the baptism that I'm baptized with. But to sit on my right hand and on my left is not mine to give, but it shall be given to them for whom it is prepared of my Father." Now look at the next line. "And when the 10 heard it," those are the other disciples, the other 10, "when they heard it, they were moved with indignation against the two brethren." But may I remind you that among those 10, one of them betrayed him a few nights hence, and the other 9 of those 10 also fled, forsaking him. These 10, along with the two, James and John, had just heard him say that he was going to Jerusalem to be betrayed and crucified and to rise again. And they're indignant and they're quibbling because two of their fellows are trying to get ahead of them in line for glory and honor in the kingdom of the Lord. Look at verse 25. "But Jesus called them unto him and said, Ye know that the princes of the Gentiles exercise dominion over them, and they that are great exercise authority upon them. But it shall not be so among you. But whosoever will be great among you, let him be your minister. And whosoever will be chief among you, let him be your servant, even as the Son of Man came not to be ministered unto, but to minister." And get this, "and to give his life a ransom for many." What was the answer to these wrong attitudes? You're seeing life wrong. Greatness before God, loyalty to God, service to God does not come by way of achievement of position or honor or wealth or riches. Greatness before God comes by becoming like Jesus, giving yourself totally. Instead of receiving, giving. In this same chapter, Matthew chapter 20, look back a few verses at verse 18, where Jesus had said, "Behold, we go up to Jerusalem, and the Son of Man shall be betrayed unto the chief priests and unto the scribes, and they shall condemn him to death, and shall deliver him to the Gentiles to mock and to scourge and to crucify him, and the third day he shall rise again." And having announced that to his disciples, Jesus, who did not have to do that, he was not subject involuntarily to the power of men. Jesus, the eternal Son of God, struck out on that road again toward Jerusalem to give himself a ransom for many. I'd like for you also to see the illustration of this before his disciples. We see his announcement, the attitudes of the disciples.

0: disciples the answer Jesus gives to them, look at the illustration in Matthew chapter 20, beginning with verse 29, our scripture reading for this morning. And as they departed from Jericho, just a ways from Jerusalem now, a great multitude followed him, verse 30, and behold, two blind men sitting by the wayside, when they heard that Jesus passed by, cried out, saying, "Have mercy on us, O Lord, thou Son of David." And the multitude rebuked them. That's the attitude. Because they should hold their peace. Why? Jesus is important. They're not important. But they cried the more, saying, "Have mercy on us, O Lord, thou Son of David." Now here's the answer. And Jesus stood still. Aren't you thankful for that? Aren't you thankful that Jesus saw you and that in your life he stood still for you and received you unto himself? If you know him as your Savior, you ought to be grateful for that. And Jesus stood still and called them and said, "What will ye that I should do unto you?" They say unto him, "Lord, that our eyes may be opened." And Jesus had compassion on them. Notice the contrasting attitude. The important person in this group, the King of Glory, had compassion on them and touched their eyes, and immediately their eyes received sight and they followed him. And then would you look with me at the fulfillment of all of this that Jesus is trying to tell his disciples through his direct words and his actions. Back to that dark night. This is found in Matthew chapter 26, verse 51. "And behold, one of them which were with Jesus," that was Peter, "stretched out his hand and drew his sword and struck a servant of the high priest's and smote off his ear. Then said Jesus unto Peter, Put up again thy sword into his place, for all they that take the sword shall perish with the sword. Thinkest thou that I cannot now pray to my Father, and he shall presently give me more than 12 legions of angels?" But look at the next verse, verse 54. "But how then shall the scriptures be fulfilled, that thus it must be? Peter, don't you understand? I'm not subject to these wicked men involuntarily. I could speak, and the Father would send me more than 12 legions of angels. But if I do that, Peter, you're lost. If I do that, disciples, there is no hope for you for eternity. If I were to turn away now, the world would be lost." Verse 55, "In that same hour said Jesus to the multitudes, Are ye come out as against a thief with swords and staves for to take me? I sat daily with you teaching in the temple, and ye laid no hold on me." Look at verse 56, "But all this was done that the scriptures of the prophets might be fulfilled. Then all the disciples forsook him and fled." But this was the moment that Jesus had come to Jerusalem for. And in Matthew chapter 27, verse 50, when all the events had transpired, there on that hill called Calvary, Golgotha, the place of the skull, in Matthew chapter 27, verse 50, we read these words, "Jesus, when he had cried again with a loud voice, yielded up the ghost." He gave up his life voluntarily. There's the fulfillment. "And behold, the veil of the temple was rent in twain from the top to the bottom, and the earth did quake, and the rocks rent, and the graves were opened, and many bodies of the saints which slept arose and came out of the graves after his resurrection, and went into the holy city and appeared unto many. Now when the centurion and they that were with him watching Jesus saw the earthquake and those things that were done, they feared greatly, saying, "Truly, this was the Son of God." That's why Jesus went to Jerusalem. But his disciples deserted him and fled because they did not comprehend. They did not understand. Now, I should hasten on to remind you that Jesus restored them, all except Judas. Peter was restored and given the mission to feed Jesus' sheep. John was there at the cross when Jesus died, and he took that responsibility for Mary that Jesus gave to him to care for her. And down that line of 11 disciples, each of them was restored to a place of fellowship, and each one of them went on to serve the Lord faithfully in the midst of great difficulty, following their Lord, because now they began to understand and their attitudes were changed. Now, what does this mean for us today? We're almost 2,000 years down the road. Well, I think, first of all, it means that many times in our life, perhaps all the time, we just really do not comprehend. We open the scriptures and we read the scriptures and we close them and go on our way, and there is so little impact upon our lives because we just don't get the reality of it all. What is the reality? Every man born into this world is born a sinner. In Adam, we all died. And so we all are born into this world headed to an eternity of punishment in the lake of fire, suffering the wrath of God, because we are sinners by nature and we are sinners by choice. There was no hope for us. Nothing could be done but God. Not willing that you and I nor anyone in this world should perish, gave his only begotten Son, the Lord Jesus Christ, to take your place and my place and pay the penalty of our sin with his blood, so that whosoever believeth in him should not perish but have everlasting life. Jesus, the eternal God, I, a mere man, created by him, his creature, subject to him. And so often I go down life's journey and I don't even acknowledge his presence. We hear this expression so many times in politics today, but I think it applies to you and me, does it not? We just don't get it. If we did, it would impact our outlook as disciples of the Lord Jesus Christ. And then what does it mean for us today? I think it means that many times we just don't care. People are going out into eternity around us, and we live for our houses and lands and our portfolios, and we just don't care. And I think it means that many times we're self-important. When there is preaching or conviction about sin, we think that's right. People need that. But we don't stop to think about ourselves. We need it, but we're self-important and we're filled with pride. And the scriptures speak about a high look and a proud heart, and what an abomination that is to God. Yet, like these disciples, so often you and I are filled with pride, thinking more highly of ourselves than we ought to think, and we lack compassion. I will confess to you that it has never truly and firmly and totally gripped my soul But I think when we walk the streets of our city and see people, if we could understand that that man, that woman, that boy, that girl is going to be suffering the fires of hell someday forever without hope. If we could understand that, I think we'd have compassion. And what does it mean for us? Well, like the disciples, we're fearful. We see the crowds gathering. We see wicked men and women in places of prominence. We see their evil deeds. We sadly sorrow over the wickedness and corruption in our own nation, which once honored God much more than today. And we wonder what's ahead. And we become fearful. And like the disciples, we forget that the one who is with us is the Almighty God of glory, whom we can trust. We don't see tomorrow, but He does. He sees all the tomorrows. And we tend to be so fearful. And as a result of these things, we live our lives distant from Him and flee from Him in times of distress. 6 months before Calvary, Jesus, the Scriptures also gives us these words. Would you listen carefully as I read them to you? From that time forth began Jesus to show unto His disciples how that He must go unto Jerusalem and suffer many things of the elders and chief priests and scribes, and be killed and be raised again the third day. Then Peter took Him and began to rebuke Him, saying, Be it far from thee, Lord, this shall not be unto thee. But Jesus turned and said unto Peter, Get thee behind me, Satan, thou art an offense unto me, for thou savorest not the things that be of God, but those that be of men. Then said Jesus unto His disciples, If any man will come after me, let him deny himself and take up his cross and follow me. For whosoever will save his life shall lose it, and whosoever will lose his life for my sake shall find it. For what is a man profited if he shall gain the whole world and lose his own soul? Or what shall a man give in exchange for his soul? For the Son of Man shall come in the glory of His Father with His angels, and then He shall reward every man according to his works. And so, forsaken by all, Jesus went to Calvary. And because of that, you and I who know Him as Savior sit here today, blood washed and blessed and on our way to heaven. Should we not follow Him and serve Him?
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2: Thank you for being here. I didn't mean to say that because there's two places you don't say thank you for being here, and that's at required college campus chapels and jails, you don't have a choice either or. But anyway, I'm glad that you are here. How many are here and you're really glad about being here? Okay, is that Setzer down there? Oh, God bless you. Good to see you. I didn't know you were still in college. Wow. Titus chapter 3 is where we're reading today, and I have been carrying this around for 2 days. So Joshua, Zenor, I have a message for you. Don't get excited. It's not from a girlfriend, okay? So Joshua, Zenor, see me sometime after services so I can relieve myself of this burden that I'm carrying right here. Okay, it's nothing serious. Okay, Titus 3, lets everyone stand for the reading of the word of the Lord, verse number 3. I have enjoyed thoroughly being here. It has been an honor and a blessing. The music, as usual, has been great. I've enjoyed the preaching. I enjoyed so much hearing Dr. Terry this morning, and then Brother Belcher, Dr. Belcher, enjoyed his message as well. I enjoyed the comments I heard from the other brethren during the question and answer session for the seminarians, and that sounds funny, doesn't it? Seminarians. Sounds like you're infected or something. But anyway, I appreciate it, which is a good thing. Anyway, I think I'm in trouble. But it was great. Good to see our kids here and good to see all of you here. Titus chapter 3, verse number 3. When I get to verse number 5, I want you to read only verse 5 with me aloud, and then I'll finish out in verse 6 and 7. But when we get to verse number 5, Titus 3, 5, read that with me aloud. For we ourselves also were sometimes foolish, disobedient, deceived, serving divers lusts and pleasures, living in malice and envy, hateful and hating one another. But after that, the kindness and love of God our Savior toward man appeared, not by works of righteousness which we have done, but according to His mercy He saved us by the washing of regeneration and renewing of the Holy Ghost, which He shed on us abundantly through Jesus Christ our Savior, that being justified by His grace, we should be made heirs according to the hope of eternal life. Let's remain standing. We'll have a word of prayer, and then please be seated. Father, bless now the reading of the word, then the preaching, teaching of your word. Help us, Lord, to glorify your name. Let the truth of this message come through loud and clear. Let not my flesh get in the way of the message of God. We pray for help from above, Lord. And we pray for the young people, Lord, that are here. Should there be one that's a stranger to grace, even in a Christian college like this, I pray that this week, yea, even this day, even this hour, they will repent and believe on the only begotten Son of God. And for those that are saved, Lord, that are backslidden, I pray that they might be revived. I pray for those that need the infilling of the Holy Spirit, that they'll claim that infilling for themselves. And, oh Lord, we bless you for who you are. Thank you for the cross and the gospel, the resurrection after the death and the burial. We give you thanks for that in Jesus' name and for Christ's sake. Amen. You may be seated, please. Not by works of righteousness which we have done, but according to His mercy He saved us by the washing of regeneration and renewing of the Holy Ghost. This afternoon I want to speak to you on this subject, mercy from the cross. People have asked me, what is my greatest motivation in ministry? By far and away, my greatest motivation in ministry has to be the cross. My testimony sounds basically like this. I was down the gutter. I wallowed in the muck and mire of this old world. I did everything there was to do until I was gloriously saved at the age of 6. I did more sin after I was saved than before I was saved. That's a lame testimony, I know, but that's my testimony. Amen. I mean, how much trouble can you get in while you're 6 years of age, you know? I coveted after that nickel on daddy's dresser until finally I took it, you know, and, you know, I didn't hang up my clothes, you know. So, you know, most of the sinning was done afterwards, and I, like a lot of preacher's kids, tried to see if I could be happy in the world for a couple of years. One thing, I couldn't get too far in the world because my mom and dad kept yanking me back. And I thought the greatest punishment I could give to my mom and dad was me not turning out the way that I wanted them to be, but to actually I turned out being exactly what my dad and mom wanted me to be. Thank God for parents' prayers. But I have to tell you what brought me back, because I remember being so disappointed in men. I remember I had a youth pastor that I thought was living a hypocritical life, and I remember saying to my mom once, I said, you know, if he says one more word to me, I'm going to clean his plow. That wasn't a very nice thing. I deserved to be reprimanded and disciplined right then and there. But I remember what my sweet mother said. I said that in the car coming back from a youth activity, and she turned around and looked at me and she said, I want to tell you something, Johnny. If you keep looking at men, they'll always let you down. You got to look at Jesus. He'll never let you down. A simple piece of advice from a godly mother. And I follow that advice, and I have never been let down. I remember when I first started preaching as a teenager and I gave my all to the Lord and I turned away from the world and I attempted to be as separated unto the Lord as I could. And I remember when I preached my first revival sermon, I was asked to extend the revival meeting and kind of went into a protracted meeting. And I remember being as nervous as a long-tailed cat in a room full of rocking chairs because I didn't have any more sermons. And so what I did, I kept reading the gospel again and again, Matthew, Mark, Luke, and John. And I kept reading the cross again and again, and I found out that after much studying on the cross, that it began to just permeate my soul. I remember getting a book of sermons by Oliver B. Green on the cross, and I remember how that was life-changing. One of the most life-changing books to me, and I believe you might have it at your bookstore now, is the book by F.W. Krumacher, the old German theologian, entitled The Suffering Savior, when he likened the cross to the outer court and the holy place and the Holy of Holies. And I remember poring over that book and reading and rereading that book. I remember reading every sermon I could about the cross of Christ. And even to this day, my strongest motivation after almost four decades of preaching the gospel of Jesus Christ, my strongest motivation is the gospel. My strongest motivation is the cross. And as I have a theme, and I want to finish up, God willing, on Friday evening with this theme of mercy, in the middle of this series, if you want to call it that, on mercy, I want to give you the pivotal point of mercy, the greatest reason I can have mercy is because of the cross. Mercy from the cross is my message today. But he was wounded for our transgressions. He was bruised for our iniquities, Isaiah said. The chastisement of our peace was upon him, and by his stripes we are healed. 2 Corinthians 8, 9, for you know the grace of our Lord Jesus Christ, that though he was rich, yet for your sakes he became poor, that ye through his poverty might be rich. As Dr. George Tuitt said about that verse, he who is very, very rich became very, very poor, that ye through his poverty might be very, very rich. 2 Corinthians 5, 21, one of the greatest verses in the entire Bible. For he, that's the Father, hath made him, that's Christ the Son, to be sin for us who knew no sin, that we might be made the righteousness of God in him. The Bible pointed out that we are saved because of his mercy. For by grace are you saved through faith, and that not of yourselves. It is a gift of God, not of works, lest any man should boast. So you see those words interchangeably, almost used interchangeably, grace and mercy. Grace is God giving us what we do not deserve. Mercy is God not giving us what we do deserve. First of all, I bring to your attention, as Christ approached the cross, he came through the Garden of Gethsemane. The prayer for mercy. It seems like that prayer continued on until he got to the cross itself, and he opened up the cross in prayer, and he closed the cross in prayer. Isn't that interesting? We were talking to the ministers last week about this fact, how that Jesus, Mark 1, got up early and prayed in the morning. Matthew 14, the middle of the ministry, he got up in the mountain and prayed. In the end of the ministry, in Gethsemane, he was praying. When he was dying, he was praying. The opening word of the cross was a prayer. The ending word of the cross is prayer. He's praying for us right now at the right hand of God the Father. But when he goes into the Garden of Gethsemane, which is the olive press, he prays, O my Father, if it be possible, let this cup pass from me. Nevertheless, not my will, but thine be done. He knew he was to die. I've heard some people try to say that Christ was trying to escape the cross. He was not trying to escape the cross. He knew he was going to die. He set his face like a flint toward Jerusalem. He was determined to die. He declared that the temple would be destroyed, but it would be raised up again on the third day. And many people didn't get it. Now, when Mary Bethany anointed him, she got what he was saying. She did this for my burial. He knew he was to die. He learned the will of God as a man. He could not resist it because he was God. He could learn at any pace that he wanted to, because at any given time he could call omniscience to himself or omnipotence to himself. He could defy gravity and walk out on water. He could defy nature and nature's laws. He could make the blind to see, the deaf the ear, the mute to talk. He could say, Nathaniel, I saw thee under the fig tree. I mean, he could pull back any omniscience that he wanted to. But he chose to learn the will of God like a man. What a magnificent controlled life our Lord led. This is my opinion. I believe in the Garden of Gethsemane that as man, he learned the price of Calvary. He knew he was to die for us. But now I believe the total price of Calvary was revealed to him, and that is the most horrid part of Calvary, and that is he would have to become sin for us in order for us to be redeemed. Nothing could be more repugnant, nothing could be more painful than this. That's why the Bible said there in Isaiah 53, he, that's the Father, shall see the travail of his soul and be satisfied. His soul was tormented because he had the taste of death for every man. So when he saw the total price, which was not only die for Johnny Pope, but become Johnny Pope, he says, if it be possible, let this cup pass for me. He didn't want that sin cup. He didn't want to have that drained on his own body. He knew the cost that that would bring. That would mean that he would have to taste the most horrid thing he'd ever tasted, but yet not experience. He'd have to be separated from the Father and the Holy Spirit, and he didn't want that. If it be possible, let this cup pass from me. So when he understood the will of the Father, he says to the disciples that were sleeping, sleep on now. And here they come with torches that take away the light of the world. Here they come with shackles to band up the hands that made the bands of Orion. And Judas Iscariot betrayed him with a kiss. Whom seek ye? Jesus of Nazareth. He said, I am he. And they were down. He just did station identification. He just declared himself Yahweh God. When he used that phrase earlier, remember he said, before Abraham was I am. That's why they picked up the stones, because he was declaring himself Jehovah God. He had at least 600 to 1,200 soldiers on their face when he told them who he was. We're seeking Jesus of Nazareth. He said, I am he. He's in italics. I am that I am. That's why Peter was so brave to pull out a sword. He wasn't a great swordsman. He was a good fisherman, but as far as swordsman, he was a bad shot. But he wasn't worried about it. Why should he be worried? All Jesus has to do is just say, I am again, and they're down. He was in total control even at the cross. So he accepted the will of the Father, which was to go to the cross and take our sin cup upon his own person for us. Praying in Gethsemane, sweat as it were great drops of blood, I believe perspiration stained with his own precious blood. And they led him away, and when they led him away, he was miserably treated. Alfred Edersheim seems to think that they had two leather cords that came down from the low ceiling room in the praetorium, or two leather chains, or two chains. At any event, they tied the wrists together and then they stretched the body of the victim so that the body was stretched enough so that when the cat o' nine tails, and some scholars say there could be up to 100 leather thongs on the end of each leather thong was a sharp piece of metal, bone end or glass. So when the whip was thrown into the body, the centrifugal force made those strands of leather wrap the body like a boa constrictor would a snake, but as tightly and quickly as a small snake. And then that piece of bone would lodge into the flesh, and because of the stretch positions, Edersheim seems to think that when they pulled the whip back, not only did it cause a cutting sensation, but it caused a ripping sensation, so that according to Roman history, it was not unusual at all for a man to be ripped right in half of the Roman whipping post. And he was going through all of this for me and for you, as shreds of his own flesh hung down to his knees. As the Bible says in Psalm 22, prophetically, I may tell all my bones, they look and stare upon me. Scholarship says that his flesh was filleted off his rib cage so that his ribs actually shone through like great ivory fingers coming out of bowls of blood. They put a crown of thorns upon his brow. You remember that? It was not like thorns they used to here in East Texas or in Florida. They're more like West Texas or Arizona thorns, 6 to 9 inches in length, and sometimes as hard as 10 penny nails. And when they put that crown of thorns upon his head, they didn't push it down lest they rip up their own little lily white hands, but they bowed the knee, mocked him, saying, Hail, King of the Jews. And somebody grabbed that firm reed in his hand and they smote him on the head. And what they were actually doing, they were driving that crown of thorns into the scalp until finally scraping the skull, causing great bubbles of blood to fall down over the scabbed regions of his face. Oh, there's so much more we could say about the torments of before the cross. And then going to Herod, then back to Pilate, and how the Pharisees and the Sanhedrin rejected him, and one after the other hit him, so that Isaiah 52:14 says, as many were astonished that his visage was so marred. And C.I. Schofield was correct when he said his form didn't even look human when he was up on the cross. He had been beaten so badly. Isaiah 56, I gave my back to the smiters, and my cheeks had then the plucked off the hair. I hid not my face from shame and spitting. And then they led him up the Via Dolorosa, the way of the pain. They nailed his hands into the cross. Capillaries and veins begin to break and spray the blood everywhere. I can overhear maybe one guard say to the other, you know, he's different from all the others. All the others wrestle and try to get away from this, but he's laying his life down. Isn't that what he said? Greater loveth no man than this, and that a man lay down his life for his friends. I want you to think for a moment about the worst thing you've ever done in your life. Don't think about it too long because it's under the blood, but think about it for just a moment. Well, that's what Christ became for you and for me. He was taking all of this for you and for me. And when they nailed him upon that cross and they lifted him in the air, there was a first opening prayer of the cross, the mercy prayer, the prayer of mercy. Father, forgive them, for they know not what they do. Prayer of mercy. Have mercy on them, Father. Before you send judgment and cataclysmic problems against these people, give them a space of grace till they can know what they've done today, until they can know that they've nailed their salvation to the cross. Have mercy upon them. Please give them a space of grace, Father. What lessons we learn from Christ at the cross. I tell you what, Brother Pope, I'll forgive him or her when they say I'm sorry. I'm fine. I'll do the Jesus thing. When they say I'm sorry, will you really do the Jesus thing? Well, if you're waiting for them to say I'm sorry, you're not doing the Jesus thing, because Jesus was saying, Father, forgive them, when there was no one saying I'm sorry. I agree with Amy Carmichael. You have this book in your bookstore, Calvary Love. If you can't love like that, then you know nothing of Calvary love. I'm talking about the prayer for mercy, Father, forgive them. And the Greek scholars here will affirm this. That is said in the Greek tense in such a way that he kept saying it. There were seven different sayings on the cross, but he kept saying, Father, forgive them. I've often thought about that. When they were nailing him to the cross, he was saying, Father, forgive them. When they were shooting the lip out and mocking him, he was saying, Father, forgive them. I see not only a prayer for mercy, but I see parentage in mercy. Parentage. Remember when from the cross what he did? He looked down, he saw Mary. He said, woman, I love this. You gave me the first birth, but I gave you the second one. He didn't call her mama. He said, woman, behold thy son. Son, behold thy mother. You know, there's some of you right now, I don't know what's going in your life right now, but I believe our Lord set a precedent there, and that is, honor thy father and thy mother. He was dying for the redemption of mankind, but he took out time from the cross to say a kind word about his mother and taking care of Mary. I was preaching a Bible conference here a few years ago when I received a phone call. Preacher, can you come? I'm going to change his name to John. John has died. John's mother was in our church, a great church member. When she was a teenager, she was abused by her father. She ran away from home because of the physical abuse, and she married early to get out of the house, but she jumped from the frying pan into the fire. And then she was now married to a man that was highly abusive, and she actually thought that she and her two children's life were in danger. She had nowhere else to go, and so as a very young mother, she ran away back to the only place where she found that she could live, she felt like she could live, was with her parents again. She didn't realize this 2 years later, but both of her children were brutally and mercilessly raped by her father. I remember before I witnessed to John, she said, Preacher, I want you to talk to John. He's dying of AIDS. He's only 27 years of age, but Preacher, he said he never even had a desire for the same sex until his grandfather raped him. Had a good talk with John. He made his peace with the Lord. Thanks be to the Lord. I was preaching a Bible conference here when I got the call. Preacher, John's died, and we're wondering, can you preach the funeral? And if you might have remembered, I flew out, and then I flew back to do his funeral. While standing over the grave of John, His mother looks at me and says, "So, Pastor, I'm not defending John's lifestyle. It was his choice, more or less, I understand. But I keep thinking about what he kept telling me about the raping that my father gave him. So, preacher, you want me to forgive my father? I'm standing over the grave of her son." I called her by her first name and I said, "Mary, if ever I've known anybody that has a right to hate, it's you, and I'm sorry, but I'm a Bible preacher, and Jesus said to bless them that persecute you, pray for them who despitefully use you. He said to turn the other cheek. I'm very uncomfortable with telling you this, but God didn't tell me to defend his word. He told me to declare his word." That's what Jesus said. And that's what Jesus did. She forgave her father. I got to tell you this. She visited her father with her remaining children from her second marriage, and they wrote love notes to grandfather. Long story short, grandfather, the pervert, made his peace with God. I was able to preach his funeral. So you might be sitting there and saying, "You know, I've gone through some rough things. How do I honor my parent? You know, I don't know how this happens, but I know one thing. Honor thy father and thy mother." And Jesus is on the cross. Some of you right now have been mistreated by your mom and dad, and you've brought this to college with you, and you go to bed with it, and you wake up with it. You don't have to carry that around, because there's something terribly infectious about an unforgiving spirit. It doesn't mean that you have to now be close, and if you were raped by some family member, that doesn't mean that you have to go and be alone with this person. That might not be wise, I understand, but somewhere in the recesses of your heart, there needs to be the act of Jesus, and that is showing mercy to people who don't deserve it. There's a penitent for mercy that we see from the cross. They were railing against one another. Finally, one of them wised up and said, "Lord, remember me when thou enterest into thy kingdom." And Jesus said, "Today shalt thou be with me in paradise. Verily, verily, I say unto you, today shalt thou be with me in paradise." The penitent received mercy. Isn't it great? He was nailed to the cross too. He couldn't get his hands free and go through rosary beads. He couldn't get off the cross and get baptized. He was saved by grace through faith. Not by works of righteousness which he had done, but according to God's mercy. He couldn't get back and do any restitution. All he could do is receive the mercy of God, and he got it. Free mercy. I bring to your attention the place for mercy that Christ gives us. When he says on the cross, "I thirst." You ever thought about that? In the law of first, second, middle, and last mention, the last time Jesus mentioned thirst was when he was in the Garden of Gethsemane or drinking, and he talked about, "Let this cup pass from me." But when he said, "I thirst," I believe that chronologically, that's when the darkness came upon the face of the earth, because yes, that was the fulfill all prophecy. But at that time, he was saying, "Father, go ahead and let that be poured upon me." And so Johnny Pope's sin and Johnny Pope's person and all of us were poured in on Jesus. And when that happened, it became a place of mercy. Now we're in the Holy of Holies. There's darkness over the face of the Lamb. It's also a place that is the cross, a plea for mercy, because through the darkness we hear our Lord cry out these words, "Eli, Eli, lama sabachthani," and that is to say, my God, why hast thou forsaken me?" He says, "My God," to the Holy Spirit as he takes his flight. And then he says, "My God," the second time, because now the Holy Father turns his back. I can see angels with swords, flaming swords, being pulled at that moment. And the Father says, "Turn your back." "But Father, turn your back." And the angels fold their wings and resheath their swords as God the Father himself turns his back. God, forsaken of God. A plea for mercy. He cries as one from the very separation from God. That was for you and for me. He was becoming you, he's becoming me. I see this power for mercy. As he comes toward the end of the darkness, he cries out from the cross. One word in Greek. Tetelestai. One word. It is finished. Tetelestai was the same word ever used whenever a farmer saw a little lamb that was fit for sacrifice. If it had no flaw or blemish, he'd say, tetelestai. It was the same word used whenever a painter saw all the colors harmonize. If it was perfect, he would say in harmony, tetelestai. It was the same word used by a man in debtor's prison. If he was paid in full for the crimes that he had done, a stamp was placed over the parchment, tetelestai, meaning paid in full. It was the word used by the Cyclops. When they were in battle, these Athenians would have a runner run back to the edge of Athens with one word. If they overcame the enemy and there was no hope for recapitulation from the enemy, then the word from that marathon-type runner would be tetelestai. When they heard that word, the Athenians jumped for joy because it meant overwhelming victory and no chance for the enemy to rebut, no chance for the enemy to be refurbished back into an army. They're decimated. It's over. It's done. Well, when Christ died upon the cross, that's what he was saying. It is finished. This is perfect. It harmonizes with God's holiness and man's unholiness. I bring them together, and I am the lamb meat for sacrifice. I have paid the debt in full, and the devil will never get over this. Tetelestai, done. Stick a fork in the devil. He's done. Oh, yes. Power for mercy. And then propitiation for mercy. For the final word we hear from the cross are these words. Father, into thy hands I commend my spirit. And the Bible said he bowed his head and gave up the ghost. The Bible says that no man takes his life from him. He said he had the power to lay it down and to take it up again. He died with a broken heart, but not of a broken heart. I believe it broke in the Garden of Gethsemane, but he dismissed him spirit of his own free will. He died and, you know what the word propitiation means? It means mercy seat. It means mercy seat. Well, what happened at that point? At that point, the Bible says in Hebrews 9, he offered himself without spot to God through the eternal spirit. That's Hebrews 9 verse 14. He offered himself without spot to God through the eternal spirit. Something so mysterious and something so marvelous that I feel like I'm in the Holy of Holies even commenting about this. I may have missed it. I don't think I did. But this is what I believe happened with all my heart. Father, into thy hands I commend my spirit. He offered himself without spot to God through the eternal spirit. If you look at the chronological sequence of the Messianic Psalm, Psalm 22 begins with, my God, why hast thou forsaken me? Psalm 23, yea, though I walk through the valley of the shadow of death. Psalm 24, open up ye gates and the King of glory shall come through. Who is the King of glory? The King strong and mighty, in battle is he. The Lord strong and mighty in battle is he. Psalm 22, my God, why hast thou forsaken me? Psalm 23, yea, though I walk through the valley of the shadow of death. Psalm 24, I believe, takes place in the Messianic chronological sequence when he through the eternal spirit comes to the outward gate of the glory in heaven. The angels have not yet turned about face, and Jesus stands there in the eternal spirit as the lamb and as the priest. Open up your gates and the King of glory shall come through. Gabriel says to Michael, who is the King of glory? Jesus hollers back, the Lord strong and mighty in battle is he. Open up your gates and the King of glory shall come through. Mike, that's him. Gabe, get it open. And into the literal tabernacle of the heavens comes Jesus. With the spiritual nail-pierced hands, he puts his own nail-pierced spiritual hands into the blood and throws that blood upon the altar saying, Father, this is my blood. Mercy seat. Remember the carved cherubims? One facing the other, outstretched wings. A picture that God faces man over the blood. This is my blood for their sins. Propitiation for mercy. But the Pope, I just have a very, very hard time forgiving people. You don't know what I've been through. Really? I was telling our people on visitation night, now visit till 8:30. Don't come in a minute before 8:30. Stay out there at least till 8:30 and then we'll call it a night. Wouldn't you know it, it was pouring down rain, one of those monsoon Houston nights. It was pouring down rain and it was, I pulled up to my last visit, it was 8:28. Well, I felt like saying, oh, come on, hurry. But I told the people to stay out to 8:30, so I will too. These two little children had been coming to our church for quite some time, so I felt obligated to make the call. And so it was raining cats and dogs, and I had on this Columbo-type coat and this weird little hat. And you know how it is when you knock on the door or the ring of the doorbell. If you've knocked on enough doors, you can tell if somebody puts their eye to the peephole because it gets dark. So when the peephole gets dark, I put on a pleasant face. So I looked, you know, I rang the doorbell and the peephole got dark and I thought, I better put on a pleasant face. So I leaned in, and when I leaned in, the water hit my hat just perfectly, causing a waterfall to come down my face as I went. And I thought, I know I look stupid, but I can't stop smiling or they might not open the door. My assistant pastor at that time said, 2 years later, did Mitchell Gaines ever tell you what happened that night that you rang his doorbell? I said, no, I didn't. He said, he told me, and now I'm going to tell you, Pastor, what happened the night that you rang the doorbell. Mitchell and Dorothy Gaines were a wonderful African couple that lived in a predominantly white community in Houston. They had two little children, and he had reared his brother, who was 14 years of age. And while he was out on his very successful job, got a phone call to please come back to the community because he needs to just come back. And so he came back, and they asked him to go to the pool, and there were people gathered around, and there beside the pool was the corpse of his 14-year-old brother. His heart was broken. He had drowned that afternoon. Mitchell Gaines' tears were falling down on the body of his brother. The big, broad-shouldered lifeguard walked up to him and said, is that your son? He said, no, sir, but it might as well have been. He was my brother. Mom and Dad were incapacitated from rearing him. I reared him up from his childhood till now. The lifeguard looked at him and said, sir, there's no doubt in my mind I could have saved his life, but I just could not bring myself to put my face next to the face of a black man and give him resuscitation. Mitchell Gaines and Dorothy, his wife, were not getting along together. He had loaded up his rifle and had extra ammunition. He had loaded up his revolver and had extra ammunition. He said, Dorothy, we're not getting along. Your life is going to be better without me in it, but I thought I should tell you what I'm going to do. In light of the way my brother died, I'm going to remember him this way, and I'll never be coming home. I'm going out that door and I'm going to kill every white man I can. I won't survive, but your life will be better. My assistant pastor told me at that very moment he was telling his wife that, guns in hand, I ring the doorbell. Not using my own terminology, he looked out the keyhole and saw me standing there looking mighty white. Thank God it was a rainy night and I had a stupid look on my face. You may make fun of my sense of humor, it might have saved my life that night. Because when he looked out the keyhole, he started laughing. He said, Dorothy, look at this crazy white man out here. And so he opened the door, put the gun away, opened the door and said, yes. And I said, hi, I'm Johnny Pope, pastor of that time our church was called Prestonwood Baptist Church. And your kids have visited our church and I wonder, can I come in tonight? They said, come on in. To make a long story short, they made peace with God that night. They made peace with each other. I didn't realize it, but that night he forgave the whole white race. And he never took that matter in his hand. He forgave the lifeguard that let his brother die. And some of you kids remember when Mitchell Gaines would get up to the pulpit to pray on Wednesday night prayer meeting. He's one of these guys that when he said, Abba Father, you were in the presence of the Lord. He had an 800 toll-free number with God. You know why? Because he had Calvary mercy. He had mercy. And only Jesus can provide that. Only the finished work of the propitiation of, you see, our theology is very practical. That blood on the mercy seat saved my life that night. That blood on the mercy seat saved the lives of many people that he was about to become a serial murderer to. That's Calvary mercy. That's mercy from the cross. Oh, that we might live it. Oh, that we might practice the faith that once delivered to the saints, genuine, the genuine article. That's what we need. Let's pray. Father, thank you for the Word of God. Thank you for the changed life that we receive from Calvary. Change our lives this afternoon in Jesus' name and for Christ's sake. Amen.
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3: Unshackled of Pacific Garden Mission presents History's Greatest Sermons, where we share the personal history of godly men who brought forth the truth of the gospel in powerful sermons to a world long ago. And now, here are your hosts, Tim Lundeen and Kelly Robbins.
4: All right, Kelly, welcome back. It's good to see you again.
5: And you, Tim. Thanks for joining us, listeners. It's great to have you guys back with us.
4: Now, I want to start real quick with this age-old question. Who do you say that Jesus is? Mm. Now, Kelly, we've known each other for a long time. I kind of have a basic idea of who you think Jesus is, but maybe for our listeners, it's the question of every I want to say like every religious philosophy, so to speak,
5: yes,
4: kind of has to
5: grapple
4: answer this
5: that.
4: Question.
5: It does, yes.
4: Yes. Who do you say that Jesus is? And some of them, some religious institutions, I should say, we'll say he's a nice guy, he's a great teacher, he's an interesting philosopher,
5: yep.
4: He was a rebel, whatever. But of course, in the Christian tradition, in the Orthodox Christian tradition, Jesus is the Messiah. He is God.
5: Yes.
4: And that's very, very different from calling him a nice guy.
5: Oh, quite, because he wasn't a nice guy if he said he was God and he wasn't. You've got a
4: right.
5: problem.
4: He is a historical con artist.
5: Yes.
4: Or he was God incarnate.
5: Right.
4: And that's a huge, huge question.
5: And doesn't leave a lot of squiggle room, although we squiggle a lot on it.
4: Yeah. I really hope it's something everyone grapples with. And of course, I believe everyone will be required to grapple with this question.
5: They will.
4: Now, today, to help us approach this question, we're going to hear from F.B. Meyer. And we've heard from F.B. Meyer before.
5: Yeah.
4: Is the first sermon we heard from him was called How to Bear Sorrow. And it was very poignant, very interesting, and partly relates to his story. Let me give you a little background on F.B. Meyer just to catch us up on this and our listeners. He was born in 1847 in London. He was, like a lot of people at the time, he was born into wealth, but his father's business took a major hit when Meyer was about 15 years old. They lost pretty much everything. And years later, Meyer would say that experience helped him to discover what really mattered most.
5: Yes.
4: And I feel like we've heard that theme with other great ministers of the past. Maybe they came from wealth or they came from a pretty good life. And then something tragic happened, and it helped them reassess and reevaluate what was really meaningful. That happened with F.B. Meyer. By the way, his name is Frederick Brotherton Meyer, and he was a contemporary of D.L. Moody and A.C. Dixon.
5: And Spurgeon.
4: And and Spurgeon, that's right. But Spurgeon goes by Charles Spurgeon, but F.B., D.L., and A.C., they kind of do this first name initials thing. I don't know when that became a thing.
5: Of the times.
4: I should pick that up. But in his other sermon we heard, How to Bear Sorrow, kind of tied into that experience of he'd been through a very major sorrow and family loss, and that struggle definitely influenced his ministry. But like I said, today he's going to talk about this idea of understanding who Jesus is, especially as he reveals to us who the Father is.
5: And it makes all the difference in the world, because you have to see Jesus and the Father in relation in order to get either of them right.
4: Let's listen in to F.B. Meyer and his sermon, Christ Revealing the Father.
6: Philip saith unto him, Lord, show us the Father, and it sufficeth us. Jesus saith unto him, He that hath seen me hath seen the Father. John 14:8-9. The longing of the universal heart of man was voiced by Philip when he broke in rather abruptly on our Lord's discourse with the challenge that he should answer all questions, dissipate all doubt by showing them the Father. Is there a God? How can I be sure that he is? What does he feel towards us? These are questions which men persistently ask and wait for the reply. And the Master gave the only satisfactory answer that has ever been uttered in the hearing of mankind, when he said, in effect, the knowledge of God must be conveyed not in words or books, in symbols or types, but in a life. To know me, to believe in me, to come into contact with me, is to know the deepest heart of God. He that hath seen me hath seen the Father. How sayest thou then, show us the Father? Philip's inquiry, it bore witness to the possible growth of

and deliverance from the Roman yoke. But 3 years of fellowship with Jesus had made a wonderful difference in this young disciple. The deepest mysteries of life and death and heaven seemed within his reach. He is not now content with beholding the Messiah. He is eager to know the Father and to stand within the inner circle of his presence chamber. The highest watermark ever touched by the great soul of Moses was when he said, amid the sublimities of Sinai, I beseech thee, show me thy glory. But in this aspiration, Philip stands beside him. There is a close kinship between the mighty lawgiver and the fishermen of Bethsaida. How little there is to choose between show me thy glory and show us the Father. Great and marvelous is the capacity of the soul for growth. It truly interpreteth the need of man. It sufficeth us. From nature with all her voices that speak of God's power and Godhead, from the page of history indented with the print of God's footprints, from type and ceremony and temple, though instituted by God himself, even from the unrivaled beauty of our Savior's earthly life, these men turned unsatisfied, unfilled, and said, we are not yet content, but if thou wouldst show us the Father, we should be. And would it not suffice us? Would it not be sufficient to give new zest and reality to prayer if we could realize that it might be as familiar as the talk of home or like the petitioning of a little child? Would it not suffice to make the most irksome work pleasant if we could look up and discern the Father's good pleasure and smile of approval? Would it not suffice to rob pain of its sting if we could detect the Father's hands adjusting the heat of the furnace? Would it not suffice to shed a light across the dark mystery of death if we felt that the Father was waiting to lead us through the shadows to himself? How often the cry rises from sad and almost despairing hearts, show us the Father, and it sufficeth us. But surely this request was based on a mistake. Philip wanted a visible theophany, like that which Moses beheld when the majestic procession swept down the mountain pass, or as the elders saw when they beheld the paved sapphire work, or after the fashion of the visions vouchsafed to Elijah, Isaiah, or Ezekiel. He wanted to see the Father. But how can you make wisdom or love or purity visible save in a human life? Yet this is the mistake we are all liable to make. We feel that there must be an experience, a vision, a burst of light, a sensible manifestation before we can know the Father. We strain after some unique and extraordinary presentation of the deity, especially in the aspect of fatherhood, before we can be completely satisfied. And thus we miss the lesson of the present hour. Philip was so absorbed in his quest for the transcendent and sublime that he missed the revelation of the Father which for 3 years had been passing under his eyes. God had been manifesting his tenderest and most characteristic attributes by the beauty of the Master's life, but Philip had failed to discern them. Till now the Master bids him go back on the photographs of those years as fixed in his memory to see in 1,000 tiny illustrations how truly the Father dwelt in him and lived through his every word and work. Are you straining after the vision of God, startled by every footstep? Intently listening till the very atmosphere shall become audible, expecting an overwhelming spectacle? In all likelihood, you will miss

0: all. The kingdom comes not with outward show. When men expected Christ to come by the front door, he stole in at the back. Whilst Philip was waiting for the Father to be shown in thunder and lightning, in startling splendor, in the stately majesty that might become the highest, he missed the daily unfolding of the divine nature that was being afforded in the life with which he dwelt in daily contact. Philip's request emphasized the urgent need of the ministry of the Holy Spirit. "If ye had known me," the Savior said, "have I been so long time with you, and yet hast thou not known me?" They failed to know the Father because they failed to know Christ. And they failed in this because they knew him only after the flesh. They were so familiar with him as their friend. His love was so natural, tender, and human. He had become so closely identified with all their daily existence that they did not recognize the fire that shone behind the porcelain, the deity that tabernacled beneath the frail curtains. Often those who dwell amid the loveliest or grandest scenery miss the beauty which is unveiled to strangers from a distance. Certain lives have to be withdrawn from us before we understand how fair they were and how much to us. And Jesus had to leave his disciples before they could properly appreciate him. The Holy Spirit must needs take of the things of Christ and reveal them before they could realize their true significance, symmetry, and beauty. Two things are needful then. First, we must know Christ through the teaching of the Holy Ghost. And next, we must receive him into our hearts, that we may know him as we know the workings of our own hearts. Each knows himself and could recognize the mint mark of his own individuality. So when Christ has become resident within us and has taken the place of our self-life, we know him as we know ourselves. What man knoweth the things of man save the spirit of man which is in him? But we have the mind of Christ. The Lord's reply, "He that hath seen me hath seen the Father." He did not rebuke the request as unfit to proffer or impossible to satisfy. He took it for granted that such a desire would exist in the heart and that his disciples would always want to be led by him into the Father's presence. In this, his ministry resembled that of the great forerunner who led his disciples into the presence of the bridegroom, content to decrease if only he might increase. The Master's answer was, however, widely different from John's. The forerunner pointed to Jesus as he walked and said, "Behold, the Lamb of God." Jesus pointed to himself and said, "I and my Father are one. To have seen me is to have seen the Father. To have me is to possess the Father." It troubled the Lord greatly that he had been so long time with them, and yet they had not known him, that they had not realized the source of his words and works, that they had concentrated their thought on him instead of passing, as he meant them to do, from the stream to the source, from the dye to the seal, from the beam of the divine glory to its sun. He bade them, therefore, from that moment realize that they knew and had seen the Father in knowing and seeing himself. Not more surely had the Shekinah dwelt in the tabernacle of old than did it indwell his nature, though too thickly shrouded to be seen by ordinary and casual eyes. Let us get help from this. Many complain that they know Christ, pray to Christ, are conscious of Christ, but that the Father is far away and impalpable. They are therefore straining after some new vision or experience of God, and undervaluing the religious life to which they have already attained. It is a profound mistake. To have Jesus is to have God. To know Jesus is to know God. To pray to Jesus is to pray to God. Jesus is God, manifest in the flesh. Look up to him even now from this printed page and say, My Lord and my God. Jesus is not simply an incarnation of God in the sense in which, after the fashion of the Greek mythology, gods might come down in the likeness of men, adopting a disguise which they would afterward cast aside. Jesus is God. All the gentle attributes of his nature are God's, and all the strong and awful attributes of power, justice, purity, which we are wont to associate with God, are his also. Happy is the moment when we awake to realize that in Jesus we have God manifest and present. To know this is the revelation of the Father by the Son, of which our Savior spoke in Matthew 11:27. A glimpse into the Lord's inner life. This gospel is the most lucid and profound treatise in existence on his inner life. It is the revelation of the principles on which our Savior lived. So absolutely had he emptied himself that he never spake his own words. The words that I speak unto you, I speak not of myself. He never did his own works. My Father worketh hitherto, and I work. The Father abiding in me doeth his works. This was the result of that marvelous self-emptying of which the Apostle speaks. Our Lord speaks as though in his human nature he had a choice and will of his own. Not my will, but thine be done, was his prayer. Perhaps it was to this holy and divine personality that Satan made appeal in the first temptation, bidding him use his powers for the satisfaction of his hunger, and in independence of his Father's appointment. But however much of this independence was within our Lord's reach, he deliberately laid it aside. Before he spoke, his spirit opened itself to the Father, that he might speak by his lips. Before he acted, he stilled the promptings of his own wisdom and lifted himself into the presence of the Father, to ascertain what he was doing and to receive the inflow of his energy. These are great mysteries which will engage our further consideration. In the meanwhile, let us reason that if our Lord was so careful to subordinate himself to the Father that he might be all in all, it well becomes us to restrain ourselves, to abstain from speaking our own words or doing our own works, that Jesus may pour his energies through our being, and that those searching words may be fulfilled in us also, striving according to his working, which worketh in me mightily.
1: That was F.B. Meyer, portrayed by Mike Rogalski. Now, the foundational scripture was John chapter 14, verses 8 through 9, where Jesus said unto Philip, He that hath seen me hath seen the Father. Mm. And Meyer, the one thing that really caught me in this sermon is that Meyer points out how Philip's request emphasizes the urgent need of the ministry of the Holy Spirit.
2: Yes.
1: So here's a guy who lived and walked and talked with Jesus for 3 years, possibly plus, and still didn't even recognize or know or realize
2: right.
1: that if you've seen Christ, you've seen the Father.
2: Right.
1: Kind of goes back to what I'd kind of mentioned earlier, this idea that the name of Jesus is used almost the world over, and yet we miss sometimes who he actually is.
2: Right. If you know
1: that who he requires is. The Holy Spirit.
2: Yes. It's really like you didn't know the lights weren't on in the building, and all of a sudden, through the Spirit's work, all of the lights come on, and you can see things that you thought you knew that you never got in 3D. Philip had no construct, and the Holy Spirit gave him the construct. And there's that, oh, moment, because we're not big enough. We don't think big enough. We don't see big enough, right? God will use any means necessary. If you seek, he will be found by you. But if you dismiss, he won't. And that's hard. That is very, very hard.
1: I do want to bring up something that kind of pertains to some of our neighbors, and I mean locally and globally. Our Muslim neighbors, this is one of the hardest challenges to yes. for them to understand our faith.
2: Yes.
1: Is that when we say, well, Christ is God, it's automatically we're polytheists.
2: Yes.
1: And it's probably because I remember I heard a great teacher and apologist. He said, man, if you can't explain a core belief, not just a theological concept, but one of your core beliefs, if you can't explain that to someone, why do you believe it? You know, so if you talk to your neighbor and you say, oh yes, I believe Jesus is God, and then they accuse you of being a polytheist, you know, heathen, and you're like, no, they're the same, it's one, but you can't quite explain it, well then why do you even believe it?
2: Yeah.
1: And that's a challenge, because it's so many people come up with bad analogies for
2: yes.
1: explaining the Trinity.
2: Many bad analogies.
1: And the really, really, really, really good analogies for Trinities,
2: yeah.
1: even those get spun off into heresy.
2: Well, you can, because that's your point.
1: Yeah.
2: Right?
1: Yes. There's a biblical foundation for explaining the Trinity. And this would be a 5-hour radio show. just covering that one topic. So I would definitely encourage our listeners and anyone else listening for the very first time who's thought about this question, who do I think Jesus is? The claims that he made, claiming to be God, and yet still talking to the Father as though this other thing, you know, like if you've thought about these questions, keep looking into it.
2: Yes.
1: And something I encourage people as they dig into the word and just kind of look for themselves, start with this simple prayer.
2: Yes.
1: Just say, Holy Spirit, give me eyes to see and ears to hear what you would have me know.
2: Yes.
1: Amen.
2: Amen.
1: That's it.
2: Yeah.
1: And the Holy Spirit will guide you into truth.
2: Yes.
1: That's his role.
2: Mm-hmm. He's the teacher.
1: Now, real quick, we had a chance to hear from Mike Rogalski, who is the actor who portrayed F.B. Meyer. Director Timothy Gregory sat down and had a chat with him. So let's listen in.
3: This is the second time that you've done F.B. Meyer. So what is it like to go back to this? And then what is your takeaway of this sermon? Rather sweet little nugget.
4: Yeah, I very much enjoyed going back to Meyer. Quite honestly, before I read the two episodes here, I didn't know much about him. I probably still don't know enough about him. This particular episode did resonate with me quite sharply, actually, because it addresses directly questions that I've been musing. Let's put it that way. You know. Who is Christ really? And do I fully grasp his importance and understand and appreciate the paradoxical nature of both man and God? We all wrestle with that, I know. It's presented itself rather clearly to me of late, meaning the last few months, for whatever reason. Perhaps the Holy Spirit is prodding me.
3: Thank you for sharing that, by the way. Is your approach to this work, these sermons, any different than your approach to the work of, say, a stage play, of which you do semi-frequently?
4: Yeah, it's a really good question, and there is a difference. There's a point of connection, of course. For me, others have their own approach. For me, the text is always paramount, and I whether it's a play or the readings that we do here, I read the text, I mark the text, I try to understand as best I can what the text is trying to say so that I can relate that. On stage, you know, of course, it's an embodied experience. You're using your body, you're interacting with others, you're walking about the stage, walking upstage, downstage, left, right, handling props. In an interesting way, those aspects of physicality can help one convey meaning. In the microphone, before the microphone, and without an embodied aspect, it's all focused on what one understands and how one can deliver that through the voice alone. And that's really quite a different aspect between this kind of work and stage work. The stage work is fully embodied, and of course this is not so much.
3: This is more of a singular objective.
4: Yes.
3: And more along the lines of an objective to persuade and convince, whereas a character on stage has all these different colors of objectives that are rooted in feelings and beliefs and thoughts
4: exactly right.
3: Multicolored and multi-level.
4: Yeah, yeah. And typically, you know, of course, when on stage, you've read the play, you know the character, you know the arc, so we call it the arc of the character, where that journey, the character's journey is, you understand it, but that character can take many forms, could be very uncertain of himself, could be, you know, whereas in the sermons, obviously, people like Meyer and others have thought deeply about these questions and have crafted. They're experts in rhetoric, and they've crafted a piece that is, as you say, meant to persuade, and they do it in a very, very powerful way. The logic and the persuasive power are undeniable, and you can appreciate the work it took by, in this case, Mr. Meyer to accomplish that. It's really quite impressive, and so you have that all his work to rely on in that vector, if you will, of persuasion. It's very powerful, and you can feel his the coherence of his thought and the power of his rhetoric.
3: Given his work that comes through in this sermon, has he helped answer your question of who is Jesus?
4: Yeah.
3: Really?
4: Yeah.
3: Is Jesus God?
4: Yeah, very much so. I mean, there's more for me to ponder, of course, I think, but it's a very simple and direct statement that Meyer makes here. And it's one that I take to heart and took to heart when I first encountered this sermon. And he'll be speaking to me for many, many weeks and months after this recording. And I really appreciate being able to do this. Yeah, it came at a good time for me.
3: Yeah, good.
4: Thanks.
3: So do we, Mike. Thank you. Good job.
4: Thank you.
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6: And I tell you what, I'm so thankful for Jesus Christ and what he's done upon the cross of Calvary. I'm thankful again also to be here tonight. What a joy and a thrill it is to be here at the Campus Church. I love this place. I mean that. The time that the Lord gives us at our home away from home during the last few summers, I have grown to adore this place. I've grown to really fall in love with the church members here, and just thankful that God has given us the opportunity to share with you in this ministry. We love you very much. My wife sends her hellos to each and every one of you that know her, and she just wanted me to be sure she lets you know that she missed being here as well. But we're just having a great time. Rylan is thoroughly enjoying himself. He got the opportunity today to actually sit in a real classroom. And we, in our home, of course, we homeschool, and we have a classroom built in our home. We got the letters up and all the little postcards and poster board things all around the room, and their desk and their computers, and of course they do Becca DVD, and it's just really just a blessing to have that, and it's just great academics. I praise God for it. But today he got to sit in a real classroom, and it was a lot of fun for him. He enjoyed it, and so God's been so good to us while we're here. I just hope that you're receiving a blessing from his word as well. You've encouraged me as much as I hope I've encouraged you, and I'm just thankful to be a part of the start of this new year, 2010. What is God going to do in your life this year? I hope he does something amazing, and I hope that you'll let him. Open your Bibles tonight to Mark chapter number 14. Mark chapter 14. I want us to read a passage together here tonight, and I want us to see two individuals listed upon the pages of Scripture here, two individuals that are so totally different. The Bible gives us the listing of several people in this passage, but I want you to see a lady and a disciple. A lady and a disciple. The Bible tells us in Mark chapter 4 and verse number 3, "And being in Bethany, in the house of Simon the leper, as he sat at meat, there came a woman having an alabaster box of ointment of spikenard, very precious. And she brake the box, and it poured on his head. And there were some that had indignation within themselves and said, 'Why was this waste of ointment made?'" Turn in your Bibles with me to John chapter number 1. Hold your finger in Mark 14, but turn in your Bibles to John chapter 12. I'm sorry, John chapter 12. We'll begin reading with verse 1. Let's find out who these individuals were, or who this individual was that made these comments. John chapter 12, verse number 1. "Then Jesus, 6 days before the Passover, came to Bethany, where Lazarus was, which he had been dead, whom he had raised from the dead. There they made him a supper, and Martha served, but Lazarus was one of them that sat at the table with him. And then took Mary a pound of ointment of spikenard, very costly, anointed the feet of Jesus, and wiped his feet with her hair. And the house was filled with the odor of the ointment." We find one disciple sharing with us this alabaster box being broken over his head, one sharing with us the alabaster being broken over his feet as well. The Bible says, "Then saith one of his disciples, Judas Iscariot, Simon's son, which should betray him, 'Why was not this ointment sold for 300 pence?'" You can hear the tone even in the passage of the disciple's voice. "Why wasn't this sold for 300 pence and given to the poor?" Turn back with me to Mark chapter number 14. We've exposed the lady. It's Mary. The disciple is Judas. Two individuals that were not competing for the Lord's attention, but rather two individuals that were aggressively moving about in their worship of God. We're going to see Mary's desire to worship the Lord. We're going to see Judas's desire to worship, not the Lord. And we're going to learn some wonderful lessons from this tonight. I hope that will be encouraged. The lady, her name was Mary. She's part of two sisters found in Bethany. Of course, the sister of the man Lazarus that was risen by Jesus Christ from the grave. She has been a part of already some interesting times as she has become one of the dearest friends of our Lord and Savior, Jesus Christ. And then there's a disciple named Judas, a man from Kirith near Bethlehem of the tribe of Judah. Matter of fact, the name Judas is the Greek name of the name Judah. So his name is significant already that this man should have had much more respect for who he was and being chosen of God. The Bible tells us that this man was just not any ordinary man because he was a disciple. He was a man that was chosen of Almighty God to be a part of the 12 that would walk with God and follow God. And I believe at the time of Judas's start, Judas's heart was not like this. As Christ chose Judas to follow along, the Bible tells us this man was given supernatural power, as all the disciples were, to do great miracles and wonders. They had great authority. Mark chapter number 3 tells us this. Luke chapter number 9 tells us that Christ, God, Jesus, gave this man abilities that other men have never had. He's a man in whom devils were even subject to his voice. The power of God was upon this man, Judas. He was the treasurer of the offerings and the purchases that were given to this group of men as they traveled about and did the work of Jesus Christ, the ministry of our Lord and Savior. It amazes me how this man, this disciple, could go from this all the way to the passage which I read to you this evening. But it also amazes me how a sinner like Mary could go from where she was all the way to the passage that I read for you today. What are we going to do with Jesus? What are you going to do with Jesus tonight? The Bible goes on to tell us in Mark chapter number 14, let's continue to read here together, concerning this lady and the disciple. The Bible says in verse number 4, and there were some that had indignation within themselves and said, why was this waste of ointment made? For it might have been sold for more than 300 pence and have been given to the poor. And they murmured against her. And Jesus said, let her alone. Why trouble ye her? She hath wrought a good work on me. For ye have the poor with you always, and whensoever ye will, ye may do them good. But me ye have not always. She hath done what she could. She is come aforehand to anoint my body to the burying. Verily I say unto you, wheresoever this gospel shall be preached throughout the whole world, this also that she hath done shall be spoken of her for a memorial of her. And Judas Iscariot, one of the 12, went unto the chief priest to betray him unto them. The Bible gives us these two people, these two individuals, a lady named Mary, a disciple named Judas. And I would like to take the time today to travel through the steps of their life. You know what we see here is this: three steps toward forsaking all for God and three steps of forsaking God for all. Three steps of saying, you know what, I'll give everything for my Lord. Then three steps or saying, I'll give up God for anything. And this passage, God clearly gives us, and he gives you and I, the church, he gives us this wonderful illustration of a woman that sacrificed everything and a man that took everything for himself. And I hope tonight you'll be encouraged by these things. First, we're going to look at the lady Mary. Three steps toward forsaking all for God. Number one, the Bible tells us in verse number 3 of chapter 14, and being in Bethany in the house of Simon the leper, as he sat at meat, there came a woman having an alabaster box of ointment of spikenard, very precious, and she brake the box and poured it on his head. And there were some that had indignation. If you look back in our passage in John chapter number 12, you find out that when Mary broke this box on his head and broke it on his feet, that she began to worship her Lord. She began to fall down to him, and she began to focus in her life on what was most important. The first step toward forsaking all for God is being focused on what's most important. Are you focused on what's most important? See, Mary oftentimes did not struggle with this necessarily. Turn in your Bibles with me to Luke chapter number 10. Luke chapter number 10 tonight. Luke 10 is that story where Jesus came into the home of Mary and Martha. Luke chapter number 10, we'll begin reading with verse number 38. Luke chapter 10, verse 38. Now it came to pass as they went, that he entered into a certain village, and a certain woman named Martha received him into her house. And she had a sister called Mary, which also sat at Jesus' feet and heard his word. But Martha was cumbered about much serving and came to him and said, Lord, dost thou not care that my sister hath left me to serve alone? Bid her therefore that she help me. And I love Jesus's response to Martha. It's almost as Jesus takes up for Martha. He takes her side because she is doing what's right. The Bible says, and Jesus answered and said unto her, Martha, Martha, thou art careful and troubled about many things, but one thing is needful. And Mary hath chosen that good part, which, listen to this phrase, shall not be taken away from her. What a testimony for Mary. Here is the busyness of Martha. She's making her way around the house. I'm sure she's nervous as any lady would be that would have such an honored guest. And she's grabbing plates and she's grabbing vessels to drink out of. And she's gathering things together, making sure everything's put away. And here's Mary sitting at the feet of Jesus. And she's so disturbed. She's so troubled. Please, Lord, please make her do this. And God says, no. She has chosen that which is good. She's chosen that which is needful. And I proclaim this today. As we make steps, as you and I take steps toward forsaking all for God, there are some steps that are needful for you and I. There are steps that are needful for us as individuals to take. And that is to focus on what's most important. And that is for you to worship Almighty God. I'm from the state of North Carolina. And if you're familiar with North Carolina, you know that there are some false gods that exist in North Carolina. False god number one would be located in Durham, North Carolina, under the demise of an institution called Duke University. There's a blue devil that lives there, and he is a god to many that live in this country today. Not but a couple miles down the road, maybe 13 to 15 minutes from there, is another place that is also blue, just a little lighter, pansier blue. And in that little tiny town is another god. I'd even hate to mention it, a false god. It's a hill. And I don't even want to talk about it. These two gods are worshipped in North Carolina. It is amazing to me. It is amazing to me how important sports is. It is amazing to me how strong this rivalry is. It amazes me how people won't go to church when they play. It amazes me that they're afraid to talk about the Bible, but they hang flags from their porch. It amazes me that they wear the garb all the day long, but are scared to share the gospel of Christ. It amazes me that they sit up for hours looking who Duke's recruiting and looking who Coach Williams is asking to be on his ball team, but haven't spent any time with this. We live in a day, we live in a time where we've lost the focus of what's most important. What's your focus? What's your focus? Mary fell down at the feet of Jesus and began to worship her. And it wasn't taken from her, because we see again later on, before Jesus is to go to the cross, in this story in Mark 14, that she breaks this box open upon his feet and she bows down and with her hair begins to wash his feet. Isn't that amazing? Mary focused on that which was most important. She did that which was needful. And let me tell you this, campus church person, college student, it's needful. It's needful. We're spiritually starving. It's needful. Why don't you fall down at the feet of Jesus? Why don't you focus on that which is needful for your life, for your existence, for the steps in forsaking all for God? Secondly, the second step in forsaking all for God is she was faithful in the midst of trials. Mary had her share of trials, did she not? We're told of one in John chapter number 11. Turn there quickly. John chapter number 11. The Bible tells us of this trial that Mary went through. It amazes me. Of the resolve, I think oftentimes we put such a harshness on Mary and Martha as they went through this time. But look at their faith, even when it seemed to waver. We know the story, Lazarus has died. The Bible tells us that Jesus is away at the time and he makes his way back. And of course, he's been dead for a while now. And in verse number 21, then said Martha unto Jesus, Lord, if thou hadst been here, my brother had not died. Do you see the faith in that statement? I mean, that's big. Now she has seen wonderful miracles and she has seen great things happen, Martha has, that Jesus Christ has done. But here comes Jesus, and the first thing she says to him is, Lord, if you just had been here, I know, I'm confident he would not have died, because I believe in you. And of course, Jesus encourages her even more. Verse 22, but I know that even now whatsoever thou wilt ask of God, God will give it thee. And Jesus saith unto her, thy brother shall rise again. And so we see the faith of Martha, but I want you to see this as well. Verse 32, then when Mary was come, where Jesus was and saw him, she fell down at his feet, saying unto him, Lord, if thou hadst been here, my brother had not died. Again, even though there seemed to be a little unbelief maybe that God could do something now, but her faith was strong enough to believe if Jesus had have been here, things would have been a little different. But one thing I do not notice in the midst of this lady's trials is bitterness. One thing I do notice that during this lady's trials that she had, it wasn't a lady that was hardened toward God. And oftentimes when trials come into our life and hardships come and things we just don't understand, we as a people are so quick to get bitter. We're so quick to turn our backs on God. We're so quick to say, Lord. And I encourage you, the steps that you and I take toward forsaking all for God is this. Focus on that which is most important. But number two, be faithful in the midst of trials. Be faithful in the midst of hardships. Don't let Satan overcome you. The Bible tells us that greater is he that is in us than he that is in the world. She was broken, but she wasn't bitter. She was hurt, but she wasn't destroyed. The Bible says in verse 33, when Jesus therefore saw her weeping, and the Jews also weeping, which came with her, he groaned in the spirit and was troubled. The Bible tells us in verse number 39, Jesus said, take ye away the stone. Martha, the sister of him that was dead, saith unto him, Lord, by this time he stinketh, for he hath been dead 4 days. And Jesus saith unto her, said I not unto thee, that if thou wouldest believe, thou shouldest see the glory of God. Now this is a powerful truth. Jesus looked at these ladies and he said this, if you believe, then you're going to see the glory of God. Is that not what he said? If you believe first, then you will see the glory of God. And at that moment, he hollered out, as we say in North Carolina, Lazarus, come forth. And because they believed, they saw the glory of God. So many times in our lives when the trials come, we just cannot see through it. We don't understand it. Where are we going from here? What is happening in this place? Why is this happening to me? And these statements roll off our lips and we just don't understand. But let me tell you something. You get bitter, then you're on a path to destruction. But if you stay faithful, God is just. God will take care of the matter. God will bless. Without faith, it is impossible to please God. I encourage you, don't get bitter. Thirdly, the steps toward forsaking all for God is this. She forsook her greatest possessions. Look back here in the text with me at Mark 14. She focused on the most important thing. She was faithful in the midst of trials, but this lady here, this wonderful lady, forsook her greatest possessions. The Bible says in Mark chapter number 14 that she took this very pricey ointment and broke it. It was worth so much, as you've heard so many times, and she broke this ointment over the head, over the feet of our Savior, giving him the reverence that he deserves, honoring him as he ought to, loving on him as he should. She was willing to forsake her greatest possession. And many of us here tonight possess things in our life that have such a hold on us. Forsake it. Forsake those things that you hold so dear to yourself. Campus church member, I encourage you. Sometimes we hold so tight to those things that make us feel secure. Forsake them. We hold on to those kids thinking that we can control their lives. Turn them over to God. Forsake them. Pour them out at the feet of Jesus. College student, there's so many things you're holding on to tonight that you know is not best for you and you know it's not right. Break it open. Turn over your possessions to God. Sacrifice them before the Lord. The Bible says these are the steps she took to forsake all for her God. Let's look at Judas quickly. Let's look at Judas. Three steps toward forsaking God for all. Number one, look at chapter number 14 again in verse number 4 and 5. We now have figured out who it is here that is speaking these things. The first thing, the first step toward forsaking God for all is he began to criticize intimate worship. He began to criticize intimate worship. The Bible tells us in verse number 4 and 5, and there were some that had indignation within themselves and said, why was this? And look at this next word, waste. He didn't even see it as a gift. He didn't even see it as her brokenness. He didn't see it as a sacrifice. Right off his lips, the first adjective to describe what she had done was waste. Why was this waste? He stood back and began to criticize intimate worship. We live in a day where many are beginning to criticize our worship with our Savior. You ever find yourself doing that? Blessed is the man that walketh not in the counsel of the ungodly, nor standeth in the way of sinners, nor sitteth in the seat of the scornful. It's a process that takes place in our lives. And this man began to criticize intimate worship. I'm going to tell you something. There's nothing more special than worship. If you have a roommate that's kind of bothered about you studying the Word of God, you keep on studying. If you've got a spouse that gets a little convicted, and why do you do that? You keep on studying. You keep on worshiping. You stay on your knees before an almighty God. If you've got a wife that is so concerned about her children that she falls down before God every single day, husband, quit complaining. Don't criticize intimate worship. That's what Judas began to do. That was the beginning of the downfall of this man. He began to criticize the things that were being done for God. I encourage you, don't be a critic. Never has there been a monument built for critics. Be careful not to criticize. Secondly, he began to complain about what was being done. Look at verse number 4 and 5 again. And there were some that had indignation within themselves and said, Why was this waste of ointment made? For it might have been sold for more than 300 pence and have been given to the poor. And they murmured against her. He began to complain about what was being done. You show me a young person that complains about the work of God, I'll show you a young person that is not right with God. You show me a college student that murmurs and disputes about the things of God going on here, and I'll show you a college student that needs to fall on his face and repent before God. It's all about what you're willing to give for God. It's all about what you're willing to surrender for your Savior. It's all about what you're willing to break open, not about what you can complain about, not about what you don't like about people that are doing something for the Lord. Let me tell you something, faithful servant, you keep on going. You keep on going. Don't worry about the critics. Don't worry about those that complain about great things being done for God. You keep on going forward. What had happened here in this man's life is he became bitter. He became bitter. Why? All these poor people walking around and there goes that waste of money. Why? He just got bitter. He's got bitter. Be careful. Be careful that you don't criticize intimate worship. Be careful not to complain about what is being done. I'm so thankful for the heart, the passion of the people that lead and direct this place. I'm so thankful for the faculty that give of their lives to sacrifice for this work. I'm so thankful for what God, it is amazing to me. Me and my wife tell each other all the time, we came to college during the wrong years. Because when I was a college student, we sat at one table, no other table. And I'm not complaining. Met wonderful friends at that table. And we had one choice for a meal. And I'm not complaining, I guess. And we had one choice. I'm just kidding. It was great. But that was all we knew. And we got to bowl. We got to bowl. Hey, what you want to do tonight? How about bowl? Okay, well, let's go bowling. So the next, hey, what you want to do tonight? Maybe bowl. And so we'd go bowling. That was it. Hey, listen, it's amazing what God's doing in this place. And yet we sit around and criticize and complain and talk down what God is doing in a wonderful place like this. You better be careful. These are the steps in your life of forsaking God for everything else, just so that you can be pleased. Thirdly, steps toward forsaking God as he began to confide with wicked people. The Bible tells us in Mark chapter 14, look at verse number 10, and Judas Iscariot, one of the 12, went unto the chief priest to betray him unto them. He went unto the chief priest and began to carry on a conversation. John 12 again tells us about this conversation, about his deciding to confer or rely on these men. And as they begin to talk, of course, we know later on, the Bible tells us in John chapter number 13 that Judas turned over his Savior. He got up from the table and walked away from Almighty God. Be careful. Be careful who you confide with. This is the truth. And I've seen it. I heard it when I was a student. I heard it when I sat where you're sitting. And sometimes I thought, well, maybe, maybe not. They say you are what you read and who you hang around with. That is said to be a true statement. You are what you read and who you hang around with. The problem is, in this modern day time, not many of us read, so we're just who we hang around with. And that's pretty sad. Some of the company you've already chosen, you haven't been here but a couple of days. And some of you vile, wicked young men have been able to pick out that vile, wicked girl, and you're already matched up. The friendships that have already begun to cluster. Be careful who you hang around with. Be careful who you confide in. It amazes me in my own church. The most trouble I have with the ladies in our church is not necessarily their marital problems. It's the advice they get in the office. It amazes me what these ladies say they're told in their offices. Well, the girls at work said, my buddies said, these are steps to forsaking God for whatever you desire. Two individuals, a lady and a disciple. A lady and a disciple. What was the result of this? What was the result? I want you to see this quickly. The Bible says that Mary took an alabaster box. The Bible says it was worth 300 pence. 300 pence is 1 year's labor, 300 days of working, 300 pence. She took something worth 300 pence and she broke it over the feet of Jesus just to worship him. And then here goes Judas and he meets with these Pharisees and they go before and take Christ and then he gets the bag. And what's in the bag? 30 pieces of silver. One piece of silver in that bag was worth 4 pence. Now, if you do the math, Judas betrayed Jesus Christ for nothing more than 120 days of labor. Mary was willing to break open a whole year's worth of labor. Judas sold off God for a measly 120 days, 30 pieces of silver. I can't imagine that. Having the power of God upon his life, having the ability to stand up against even devils, and he forsook God for 30 pieces of silver. One gave all for God, and one gave God for all. One forsook everything for God, and one forsook God for everything. One gave her life for God, and one gave up God and lost his life. Their futures were at stake. The Bible tells us their futures were at stake. Mary, the Bible says, God blessed her, said her story would be heard throughout the time of the gospel. Of course, we know Judas's future was at stake because he tossed the bag upon the counter and then he turned and went and hung himself. Their future was at stake because of their choices. Their testimonies were at stake. Judas, a thief. Judas, a robber. Mary, the one that broke the alabaster box. Their blessings were at stake. Mary was blessed and Judas was condemned. See, there's always results for what we do for God. And the Bible says Mary hath done what she could. Have you done what you could for God? I was in Arkansas preaching at a little Baptist church right outside Little Rock. Preached a message on giving your life to God. I'll never forget it. When the message was over, an elderly gentleman that stood about this tall, kind of stocky, made his way to the altar and he knelt at the altar. And as I was continuing the invitation, I noticed that he was weeping uncontrollably, just sobbing, his body just shaking from all the crying. And I thought, wow, he must really have a burden. Something must be cancer. Something must be bad wrong in his life. The invitation extended on. Finally, he gets up and he walks back to his seat. And I sit down and pastor comes up and he begins to close out the service. And the man gets up once again and he makes his way down. And he comes up on the platform and he says, Pastor, I've got to say something. He said, okay, brother, go ahead. And he's come to behind that pulpit and he looked out across his little congregation, weeping uncontrollably, couldn't get a hold of himself. He said, I'm 82 years old. He said, I gave my life to God when I was a teenager. But then things came into my life and I sold my God off. I cast God aside and he said, now I'm 82 years old and I've done nothing with my life. And then my heart was shattered. Just shattered. He said, God would convict me every couple of years and I would try to get right. And he said, but then all of a sudden I would choose this and I'd want my job and I'd do, and he said, it went on. And his testimony went on and on. My heart was shattered. 82 years old. Had given his life to God at one time. And is dying having done nothing. Nothing. The lady or the disciple? Which steps will you take?
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8: Take your Bible, if you would, and join me tonight in Matthew chapter 27. Matthew chapter 27. Tonight, we're going to observe something that Christ instituted just prior to his crucifixion. He established another picture. There are two what we refer to as ordinances that God left for his bride. They're simply pictures. There's nothing mystical about them. In fact, they really are pictures, but they're important pictures, and observing them is an act of obedience. There's something that we're doing tonight that anticipates it will culminate in his return. So the picture will no longer be necessary. The reality will be here. We, on several occasions through the course of a year, we will begin a service with baptism. Baptism, again, a powerful picture. It helps us understand by some visual form a person's public profession of what personally and privately took place in their heart regarding their identification with the death, the burial, and the resurrection of Jesus Christ, that they have been washed and renewed, and now they are, as we've mentioned several times today, covered in his righteousness. And then what we refer to as the Lord's table, sometimes people call it communion, and that's a good word as well. This act of fellowship around a table, when Jesus sat with his disciples and he picks up a piece of matzah bread, and he tears off a piece of matzah and he says, this is my body, which is broken for you. And then he says, when you take this, when you do this, he says, do this in remembrance of me. So now they're to remember. Now the full picture of that remembrance would be brought to its fullest in just a few hours when they would see his body that was in fact ravaged, broken on their behalf. And then he picked up the cup and he said, this cup is the New Testament. This is a new covenant that I'm establishing. He said, now this is what you're to do. When you drink this, do this in remembrance of me, remembrance of his shed blood. So the church now for some 2,000 plus years, they have been doing this act of obedience, this act of remembrance, remembering the horrific aspect of Christ's sacrifice, which he did on our behalf because of our sin, him as that perfect, willing sacrifice. Now we have a lot of churches that are represented here at Campus Church, and your church may observe this table with some uniquenesses that are fitting for your church. In fact, some churches practice what we refer to as closed communion. In other words, you have to be an actual member of that local church to participate. And certainly that is a church's prerogative to do. Some churches, and this would be more similar to ours, we would practice what we might refer to as close communion. That means that you are a member of his family. You've been born again. You're saved. And then to the best of your ability, as people who walk and need to be continually cleansed, you're saying, Lord, as I partake of this cup,

accomplished, and we celebrate his finished work, and we, by some visual reminder, pause, and we remember celebrating what Christ accomplished on our behalf. You know, the title of the message tonight is pretty straightforward, and it's taken from the words of Christ as he hung on the cross. The title of the message tonight is simply, Father, forgive them. Father, forgive them. Now, I'm not unique in this. I'm certain that I would share this with many that are here. I've enjoyed a lot of really great nights camping. Julie and I learned something when we were in Australia recently, that camping is a really big deal in Australia. People love to camp, and so they do on numerous occasions. In fact, for holidays and weekends, people love there to go camping. And it's been part of my history. I grew up camping as a kid with family and then as an adult, and did a lot of camping as a youth pastor. We'd take groups out and sometimes, you know, weekends with guys, and we'd just go camp. And then, of course, when we moved to Colorado, I did a lot of camping in the mountains, loved camping in Colorado. One of the things that, if you've ever camped, you know that there's a lot of things that make camping special. But one of the things that makes it especially memorable at night is when the moon is hidden, or the moon is just, it's just not out, not hidden by clouds, but there's just no moon. The cycle, the stages of the moon mean that it's absent, which means that the night has a darkness to it that is very present. And then it also means if you have a clear night, the absolute darkness of the evening, it sets the stage for the brilliance of the host of heaven. There's something that is, I know it's not magical, but it feels almost magical. To be out at night and to look up and just see the stars in ways that we stand in awe of the majesty. We're acknowledging that the heavens do in fact declare the glory of God. And it really is the darkness that makes it even the more brilliant. And when you consider the darkest moment on the face of the earth, I mean, there's never been a time when darkness was as felt. I mean, this is mid-afternoon in the scheme of things. And yet darkness covers the face of the earth. It's as if nature itself can't bear to watch the Creator hang on a tree. And so now the earth itself hides itself, and darkness is upon the face of the earth. And yet the brilliance of what it is that's about to take place stands before us with something that is unparalleled. The passage that you have your Bibles open to right now is Matthew chapter 27. Look, if you will, beginning at verse number 39. Matthew 27, let's begin in verse 39. And they that passed by reviled him. Now at this point, Jesus, of course, is hanging on the tree. And they that passed by reviled him, wagging their heads and saying, Thou that destroyest the temple and buildest it in 3 days, save thyself. If thou be the Son of God, come down from the cross. Now we pause for just a moment here. These are just the people that have assembled. There was a mob that was incited and they shouted, crucify him, crucify him. Give us Barabbas and crucify Jesus. And so they are those that had been the mob that shouted for his crucifixion. They followed him on the way to Golgotha, and now they stand around the cross and they're mocking and jeering at this hanging Savior. But it's interesting that they're not the ones that lob the deepest or the most piercing of charges. Notice next who it is that continues to berate
the spotless

0: Son of God. Likewise, verse 41, likewise also the chief priests mocking him with the scribes and the elders said, he saved others, himself he cannot save. If he be the King of Israel, let him now come down from the cross and we will believe him. He trusted in God. Let him deliver him now, if he will have him. For he said, I am the Son of God. You know, some might say that jeers such as those would be fitting for the hostile mob. But one could ask, should these jeers be expected from the keepers of the temple, from those who were by their very occupation tasked with pointing others to God? There is a beautiful old work. It's called The Suffering Savior. It is by a man named F.W. Krumacher. And in it, he writes these words. He said, horrible is the tumult on Calvary. A choir from the pit of hell precedes the chorus of angels. The powers of darkness exhaust themselves in vomiting forth rage and blasphemy. And alas, the very men whose vocation is to be keepers of the sanctuary yield themselves up to be the most zealous instruments of hell. In an attempt to completely discredit the suffering Savior, to remove the crown of glory from his head, it's interesting when you study their jeering comments, it's almost as if they have seated the crown of glory, more purposefully upon his head. It's almost like they take the veil that has been shrouding Jesus and his deity, and it's almost as if they pull back the veil and they're attesting to the reality of who he is. Listen again to the taunts from the chief priests with the scribes and the elders. Listen to what they said. First of all, they acknowledge this. Verse 42, chapter 27, he saved others. Himself, he cannot save. Do you understand what they just acknowledged? They just acknowledged, we saw your miraculous work. We saw that you did, in fact, save others. Yes, you are the one who made the lame whole. You are the one who took the leper and cleansed him. You are the one who made the blind eyes to see. You are the one who made the dead to rise again. Yes, you saved others. They just acknowledged what Jesus has done. And then they offer, why don't you now save yourself? Look at to what else they said. Matthew 27, verse 43. They said, he trusted in God. Look at how obvious it was, even to those who hated him, that Jesus was come to do the will of the one who had sent him. He did trust in God. Jesus said repeatedly that he had come exclusively to do the will of the Father. Even as a child, he utters the words at the mere age of 12, wist thou not, didn't you know that I must be about my Father's business? He had come to do the will of the Father, trusting by faith in the one who had sent him with a mission, a purpose to accomplish. He was not just this one who had come to do a good work. He came to do the work tasked him by the Father. Notice what else they said. He said, verse 43, he said, I am the Son of God. Even from his most vehement enemies, we have confirmation of Christ's claim that he was, in fact, claiming to be the Son of God. There are many that say, you know, Jesus really never makes the claim that he is the Son of God. Well, that claim is not only made all throughout Scripture, it's a claim that they acknowledge, Jesus, you claimed yourself. You claimed to be the Son of God. And clearly, that he was. Jesus is God. He is the Son of God, the second person of the Trinity. It is the claim of Scripture. It is the acknowledgement of Christ. Mark chapter 1, verse number 1. The beginning of the gospel of Jesus Christ, the Son of God. John 11, verse number 4. When Jesus heard that, he said, "This sickness is not unto death, but for the glory of God, that," this is Jesus saying it, "that the Son of God might be glorified thereby." And notice how Jesus affirms what Peter recognized. Jesus asks a very important question. Notice how this unfolds. Matthew chapter 16, verse 15. He saith unto them, Jesus said to them, "But whom say ye that I am?" And Simon Peter answered and said, "Thou art the Christ, the Son of the living God." And Jesus answered and said unto him, "Blessed art thou, Simon Barjona, for flesh and blood hath not revealed it unto thee, but my Father which is in heaven." Not only can Jesus, I suspect, hear the taunts of the mob and of the chief priests, the scribes, the elders, not only can he hear those taunts, but have you ever paused and just considered for a moment that Jesus, as God, hanging on the tree, also heard the taunts and the jeering cries of the hellish host, of the spiritual battle that was raging around him? We might say the swirling, shrieking hosts of darkness, those that are circling the cross with a howling, clawing and taunting wickedness that believes its victory is nearly secured. And then I was just thinking about this recently. What about the restrained host of heaven? Do you remember what it was like for Elisha and his servant? Do you remember the story that unfolds? That the servant of Elisha thought that they're in a lot of trouble because the host of the enemy had encompassed them, and certainly our future success is doomed. And then Elisha prays a prayer. Notice what Elisha says in 2 Kings chapter 6. And Elisha prayed and said, "Lord, I pray thee, open his eyes that he may see." And the Lord opened the eyes of the young man, and he saw, and behold, the mountain was full of horses and chariots of fire round about Elisha. But what of this moment at the cross? What is the spiritual scene, the unseen world that is more real than the visible world? What's happening with the heavenly host at this moment? Personally, I know someday we'll know with clarity, we'll no longer see through a glass darkly, but personally, I believe that this host was now, even to their consternation or their confusion, they are restrained. Their flaming swords are sheathed. Their wings are not, they're not poised ready for action. They're furled, they're tucked away, and maybe even the heavenly hosts themselves have to, along with the Father, take their own back and turn their back on the one who had been the spotless one, who now became sin for us. This is the one hanging on the tree around whom everything in heaven rotates. The angels, he is the King of heaven. This is the one to whom they bow. This is the one to whom they cover themselves. This is Jesus. And now the hellish host surrounds him, and some understanding of their imminent victory and his demise. And the heavenly host now, their backs turned with the Father. They cannot look upon Jesus. Jesus does understand the origin of the hatred of the mob that is about him. And because he understood from the beginning the path that was placed before him by the Father, He has what we might refer to as an impenetrable shield that is quenching the fiery darts of his adversary, the devil. And now as the crowd jeers and hell itself is giddy with anticipation, there's something that may actually silence the crowd, maybe even the demonic host about him. Again, I'm imagining, but this is not a stretch. Jesus would, of course, have to push himself up upon the nails to be able to inhale and then let himself down to be able to try to find some exhale. And he breathes in and he tries to wet his lips. We know he thirsts, but he starts to form words, and now the crowd quiets. Shh, he's going to speak. And what are the words that he will say as those that are surrounding him, mocking and jeering him, both the seen and the unseen? What are the words that come from the mouth, the lips of Jesus? If you want to talk about the last words that would come from my lips, if you want to talk not only about the last words, but the last thought that would come to my mind, the last thought, the last words are the very thoughts and the very words that now come from the lips of the one who is hanging exposed on a tree, the one who became sin. And he offers the words, "Then said Jesus, Father, forgive them, for they know not what they do." These words, we would think, cannot be for his tormentors, but they must be. He said, they know not what they do. It is not, forgive those who weep for me. Forgive those who show mercy. Forgive those who forgive others. He said, forgive those who are my tormentors. And Jesus is not merely saying, forgive them of this heinous act of crucifixion. Rather, he's saying, plunge their whole sinful life into the depths of the sea. May their sin be removed as far as the east is from the west and remembered no more. The word forgive is a Greek word that means to let go, to release, to keep no longer. There's nothing left that stands in between God, you, and the one who has committed such great offense. Father, remove any impediment to their being one with you. Do you remember when Christ was transfigured and he is clothed with brilliance on what we refer to as the Mount of Transfiguration? And he takes the three, the inner circle, and he goes, and it is as if he just takes and he peels back the veil of his brilliant glory. And with this radiance that can't be captured by words, he is seen in his glory. But it's quite possible that if we could see Christ in all his glory, there is no greater or more brilliant moment than when he is able to say the words, Father, forgive them. The idea is to no longer keep them captive for their sin. We have the question then, how could he, as God, how could he say anything but, depart from me, ye workers of iniquity, I never knew you. Wouldn't this request of forgiveness be inconsistent with God's holiness and righteousness? Isn't this a bold prayer and a grand request that Christ now makes and might make for fine speech, but it can't be true in reality? And the answer is, this is a completely legitimate prayer. It satisfies both God's justice and his mercy. Christ now stands completely in their corner as their advocate. They have broken the law. He has paid the price. The prayer, forgive them, may sound like a bold, grand, far-reaching request, but it is in actuality perfectly appropriate. Jesus has secured every right to pray this prayer. It's true, they are worthy of death, but he has died their death. They are worthy of separation, but he has been separated. They are worthy of the wrath of God, and he has borne it undiluted upon himself on the tree. For he, that is God, hath made him, that is Jesus, to be sin for us, who knew no sin, that we might be made the righteousness of God in him. Look at the beauty of the statement again, one last time. Then said Jesus, Father, forgive them, for they know not what they do. They are unconsciously offering Christ. Have you ever thought about this? They are unconsciously, those who are mocking and jeering, they're unknowingly offering the one who will become their own sacrifice for sin. And when he prays the prayer, Father, forgive them, for they know not what they do. This is possible. I don't know that this is actual, but it's not impossible that as one of those centurions took and stretched his arm one way and then another way, somebody took one of those spikes and some kind of a mallet or hammer, and they placed the spike on his flesh and they began to drive it in, and it split the flesh then. It split the bone, the sinews of his body, and it went into the wood, and now Jesus is nailed upon a tree. And maybe he moves himself to the other side and he drives a nail into the other, and then one foot upon the other, and he drives a spike through the feet of our Lord. It's possible. Now again, I don't know whether he's the one who drove the nails, whether he's the one who pulled the hand, whether he's the one who hoisted the cross, whether he's the one who drove the spear. We know that one of them, when the centurion and they that were with him watching Jesus saw the earthquake and those things that were done, they feared greatly, saying, truly, this was the Son of God. Wouldn't it be something if that centurion is one that we one day understand, he got it. He understood the suffering of our Savior. He understood who he was and why he did what he did on a cruel cross. It was the centurion saying, it was for me he died. And maybe with that centurion and other sinners such as I, we will stand around a throne and we will sing, hallelujah, what a Savior. This is the Savior tonight that we pause and remember.
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2: Let me invite you to take your Bibles this morning and go to 2 Corinthians chapter 2, please. 2 Corinthians chapter 2. And today we'll be looking together at verses 5 through 11. 2 Corinthians chapter 2. And let's begin reading at verse number 5. The Bible says, but if any have caused grief, he hath not grieved me, but in part, that I may not overcharge you all. Sufficient to such a man is this punishment which was inflicted of many. So that contrariwise ye ought rather to forgive him and comfort him, lest perhaps such a one should be swallowed up with overmuch sorrow. Wherefore I beseech you that ye would confirm your love toward him. For to this end also did I write, that I might know the proof of you, whether ye be obedient in all things. To whom ye forgive anything, I forgive also. For if I forgave anything, to whom I forgave it, for your sakes forgave I it, in the person of Christ. lest Satan should get an advantage of us, for we are not ignorant of his devices. Let's pray together, shall we? Father, we love you today. We thank you for the opportunity once again to spend some time in the Word. Lord, I want to help today. I pray that you'll fill me with your Holy Spirit, empty me of self, and Lord, help me to accurately, clearly, and interestingly present your Word this hour. I pray that you'll do something in our lives that will indeed count for eternity. We pray in Jesus' name. Amen. Often before a physical divorce of any kind takes place, people have to engage in an emotional divorce. For example, very seldom does someone ever leave a church in body before they have left it in spirit. Very seldom does a couple break up before they have become emotionally estranged from each other first. Anytime we leave a place physically, we find it almost a necessity to be able to leave it emotionally first. So therefore, anytime there's going to be a break or a breach, many times we will invent or we will enhance or inflame grievances. We will say, well, they did this to me, or it may have been something minor, but we'll inflame it in our thinking to make it so much greater than it really was. And the problem with this, of course, is that once we have a perceived infraction against us, we can then nurture that thing, and it develops into a deep-seated grudge. And once it becomes a deep-seated grudge, almost invariably, our Christianity becomes neutralized. So to help us with all of this, the Apostle Paul here gives us some ideas about how we can forgive people who have done us wrong so that our Christianity is not neutralized. Let's explore this from several points this morning. First of all, think with me about the reality of failure. The reality of failure. It's impossible to go through life without being grieved. Indeed, the Bible even tells us in Ephesians chapter 4 and verse 30 that the Holy Spirit can be grieved. So obviously, being grieved is part and parcel. Even God himself cannot get away from being grieved. We will be grieved by the activity of other people. We often think that, man, if I change circumstances, if I move to a new location, if I make new friends, I'll get to this place in my life where I'll never be grieved by anybody again. Don't you believe it. It's not true. You and I will always have a susceptibility to be injured by the actions and attitudes of other people. And when grief happens to us, it's not good. I had a friend all the time that anytime something happened, he would say, oh, good grief. Well, I don't know that grief has ever been good. You know, grief is always a very harmful thing to us. And because we have been grieved, we tend to respond in kind. We tend to respond with punishment to get back at the person who has so injured us. Now, when this punishment is inflicted upon people who have grieved us, Paul tells us two things about this punishment. First of all, he says, notice the amount of it. He says in verse number 6 that sufficient to such a man is this punishment. This word sufficient is a very interesting word. It's the Greek word hikanon. It's used in Luke chapter 22 and verse 38, where a guy comes to Jesus and says, I have two swords. And Jesus says, that's enough. The word there translated enough is hikanon, the same word here translated sufficient. He's saying that's enough punishment. This man has had to pay enough for what he's done. It's been a sufficient amount of chastisement. Let me illustrate it this way. When I was in junior high school, a teacher gave me a grade that I didn't think I deserved, and I wrote a disparaging comment on the top of the paper about that teacher. She never walked the aisles until that day. She walked the aisles. And as she came by, I nonchalantly put the paper under my notebook, which was rather too obvious. She pulled it out and she saw these disparaging comments that I had written on this essay about her. And she said, oh, Jeffrey, I'm so disappointed in you. And she sent me to the principal's office, who decided that because of my disrespect, I deserved to have a detention after school. I was not worried about the detention after school. I was worried about going home and telling my dad that I had a detention after school, which meant that my dad was probably going to murder me. So I went home, and instead of telling them that I had been disrespectful, which I knew would incur my dad's wrath like nobody's business, I lied. And I said I was talking in class, and thus I had a detention. And my mom said, but Jeff, you talk all the time. I said, I know, but she had her nose out of joint today. You know how teachers could be. And she said, that doesn't sound right. I'm going to call her. I said, no, don't call her. She called her. She gave her the whole story. And by this time, Dad was home from work, and Mom had relayed to him the whole thing. And my dad had decided that I was going to get 4 spankings. Now, please understand, when my dad said 4 spankings, he did not mean 4 swats. He meant 4 batteries of spankings because I committed 4 infractions. So before we went to the basketball game that night and I had to play in the pep band, he gave me my first battery of spankings, and it was so severe he broke a blood vessel in my behind. I was so much pain, I could not even sit on the seat to play my trumpet. I had to sit like this to play the trumpet. And I got, oh my goodness, and I got more of this coming. I've only 1/4 the way done. When I got home, Dad said, go to your room. And I thought, oh my goodness, here it comes. I'm going to be dead. I go into my room, and Dad says, while we were at the basketball game, your mom talked to me, and she said that what I gave you in that first battery of spankings was enough to cover all 4, so I'm not going to do anything to you, but it's only because of the graces of your good mother that I'm going to say that's enough. That's what he's saying here. Sufficient. That's enough. This guy has had to pay enough for the crime that he's done. But not only does he say the punishment is sufficient in its amount, but notice he's saying it's sufficient in its agents. Because he says here that it was inflicted of the many. This word many carries with it the idea of a majority. Now, if this is the same guy that was disciplined in 1 Corinthians chapter 5, and I personally believe that it is, then this was a guy who, you remember, was turned over to Satan for the destruction of his flesh when the Corinthian church was, quote, gathered together. So it seems like it was a congregational vote of some time that church disciplined this fellow, the majority of the church. Now, Paul had already spoken concerning this, and Paul says, hey, I'm absent in body, but I'm already present in spirit concerning this person. So Paul had already put apostolic authority behind the necessity to discipline this guy. So the vote was probably much more than just a simple majority. It was probably somewhat of a supermajority. It was inflicted of the many. So you see, this guy not only felt tremendous weight, but he felt tremendous witnesses. It seemed to him like every single person was piling on. I had a situation not too long ago in the pastorate where one of my deacons came to me and he said, Pastor, this reminds me of when I was a kid on the playground. He said, I was a very weak and sickly child, and whenever somebody would mess with me, he said, it just seemed like everybody started piling on. I want to submit to you that sometimes in life it seems like we've blown it. We know we've blown it, and we feel the guilt of it. We feel the weight of it, but it feels like everybody's just piling on as Christians tend to continue to shoot their wounded. And you understand in all of this, no matter where he returned, no matter where he looked, he was reminded of the fact of his failure. But don't think with me about the reality of the failure. Think with me, secondly, about the responsibility to forgive. The responsibility to forgive. The word here translated forgive in verse number 7 is not the normal word translated forgive in the Bible. As a matter of fact, this particular word that is translated forgive is only found one other place in the New Testament, and it's found in Acts chapter 25 and verse number 11, where there the word is translated deliver. The idea is that I am to deliver this man from the weight of guilt that he feels. He has had sufficient punishment. Everybody seems to be against him. And I am to deliver him from that unfavorable circumstance in which he finds himself. I am to deliver him from his undesired sorrow. And the aorist tense of this suggests to us that this is something that is to be decisively done. We are to decisively implement this forgiveness. And it's so much a moral obligation in the text that the King James actually supplies us the word ought here to give us the idea that this is something that is morally obligatory of us. This is something that you and I are morally mandated to do. In a very real sense, I am to once and for all relieve this man of the sorrow that he's experiencing. Now, how am I to do this? Two ways. Paul says, first of all, do it through comfort. Through comfort. The act of forgiving him is accomplished by comforting him. Interesting, this same word is used of the Holy Spirit, where Jesus said that God would send us another comforter, a paraclete. Instead of accusing this man from a distance, I'm supposed to come alongside of him and help him. I'm to be, in a very real sense now, his advocate. I'm to take up his cause. I'm to be his defender, as it were. I am to be a source of help to the very man who has grieved me. And I am to comfort him. Not only am I to do it through comfort, but notice secondly, I'm also to do it through confirmation. This word here translated confirmed is only found here, but there's a very similar word in the New Testament that comes from the same root that's used in Galatians chapter 3 and verse number 15, where the Bible tells us that we are to confirm the covenant, that the covenant has been confirmed. Now, obviously, when a covenant is confirmed, the covenant already exists, but when it's confirmed, it's given strength, it's given force, it's ratified. And that's the idea here. Your love for this man exists, but he may not know that your love for him exists. And since he may not know that your love for him exists, you need to confirm that love. You need to make it strong. You need to ratify your love. There ought to be no ambiguity in this fellow's mind whether you love him or not. You should reach out to him and confirm your love to him. Therefore, you understand that forgiveness is not a static quality whereby I say, okay, it's over, it's done, I'm through with it, I'm not going to bring it up again, let's just go on. No. It's much more than a static quality, it's a dynamic action where I go to the very person who has grieved me and I become a source of comfort to that person. And I confirm in a very real way my love toward him in spite of what he has done to me. This love is supposed to go from me and actually rest upon him. It is to go out of me and into him, the Bible is saying. Have you ever wondered why there's so many dirty people in the world when there's so much soap? I mean, have you ever thought about this? Why is it when there is so much soap that is manufactured in the world that there is so little hygiene? I think I have an answer to this. My grandmother, who towards the end of her life was suffering from Alzheimer's, when we went to her house, we pulled out her buffet drawers and it was really just stockpiled with cashmere bouquet soap. But grandma had a hygiene problem. You know, there's a big difference in having soap and applying soap. You and I must not merely love people. We must apply that love. We say, well, they ought to know that I love them. No, they don't know. He says, I want you to comfort them, and I want you to confirm and ratify that love. And in so doing, you fulfill the responsibility of forgiveness. Okay, let's hasten to a third point, the resource of forgiveness. We have seen the reality of failure, the responsibility to forgive. Now notice the resource of forgiveness. Now we could ask the question, how is this possible? You don't know what this fellow did to me. You don't know at what level he's grieved me. How in the world can I do this? Well, Paul answers the seeming impossibility in verse 10. The only way that we can forgive such an offense, he says, is to forgive it in Christ. And the word there in the word person of Christ is prosopon, face. It often carries with it the idea of the physical presence of somebody. So as I go to manifest my love towards this person, Christ goes with me as I go. He is my accompanying person when I go to forgive this person. I do it in his presence. But notice it's much stronger than even that because he says I forgive him in Christ. I not merely go with Christ, I go in Christ, ladies and gentlemen. The thrust is more than just Christ follows me as a silent partner. No, the thrust is that I actually go in his power and his strength. Now listen to me, what makes Jesus so remarkable in our mind? That when Jesus hung on that cross, as they were crucifying him, he looked at the very people who were crucifying him and said, "Father, forgive them, for they know not what they do." That Jesus who forgave people who were crucifying him for no fault of his own, that same Jesus is the Jesus who lives inside of you. So when you say, "I don't have the power, I don't have the resource to forgive," you're forgetting who lives inside of you. For the very Jesus who forgives people who don't deserve it is the same Jesus who resides in me and gives me the strength to forgive people who don't deserve it. Which brings us to our final point today, which is the reasons to forgive. And he gives three in this passage. Three reasons to forgive. Number one, to limit the offender's sorrow. The grief that this man is experiencing, he says it's overmuch. That is, it's superfluous. He's overflowing with sorrow. It's so excessive that it's swallowing him up. It's eating him alive. The same word of swallow is used in 1 Peter, the same form of it, where he says that your adversary, the devil, walks about as a roaring lion, seeking whom he may devour. It's almost as like the guilt of this thing is like a cancer that's eating this man. It's slowly taking his life away from him. Some commentators actually believe that this man is actually contemplating suicide. He's so sorrowful over the actions that he's done. I talked to a pastor friend not long ago who was going through some great difficulty. This pastor friend said to me, he said, "Jeff, I would never dream of taking my life." But he said, "What I've been going through, there were times that I did pray that I wouldn't wake up the next morning." Something like that's going on here. This guy is really feeling it. And he's saying, if you confirm love to him, you will limit his sorrow. But not only will you limit his sorrow, notice secondly, you'll prove your submission. It's interesting to me that oftentimes when somebody commits a sin, we pile on. And the reason we pile on is for the sake of righteousness. If this is the same guy that's under discussion in 1 Corinthians 5, this is a guy who slept with his stepmother. Oh, how wicked. How could somebody do something like that? We need to let him know the impact of the crime that he has committed. But Paul says here, let's put your desire for obedience to the test. If you're all that committed to obedience, then forgive him. Because you see, our willingness to obey is, notice the phrase, takes place when we obey in all things. And the inference is that not only should we be all upset when people commit egregious sins that are scandalous, but if we refuse to forgive those people, you understand he's saying that we are equally disobedient. We who claim to be the bastions of righteousness, we're not living very righteous if we are unforgiving, unloving people. You see, a refusal to forgive is just as disobedient as the fornication that that man had committed. That's a sobering thought when you stop and think about it. If we really are concerned with forgiveness, if we're really concerned with righteousness rather and obedience, then we'll forgive people because this is something we're morally obligated to do. So to limit his sorrow, it will prove our submission. And thirdly, it will thwart Satan. He says, when we refuse to forgive, we give Satan a foothold in our lives. And you got to put verse 11 in its context. You see, when we have bitterness and we're holding grudges, all of this is a device that Satan uses in our life, and he says it's a device that we should not be ignorant of. We should never be outwitted by Satan. We should never let Satan dupe us into neutralizing our Christianity. This is one of the chief ways that Satan renders Christianity inoperative is he gets us to be bitter over something that happened in our life. There are people, you know them. No matter what you're talking about, you could bring up Fritos and they'll say, "Yeah, and the day, last time I ate Fritos, this was happening to me." No matter what's happening in life, they can point to some event, some infraction, some grief that was given to them. And what happens? Their Christianity is completely neutralized. Why? Because they have not been able to get over that particular thing, and Satan wins when that happens. How many times have you found people who are completely on the shelf because they just won't forgive or get past something? After the conclusion of the Civil War, Robert E. Lee visited a woman in Kentucky, and she brought him out into her front yard And she said, look at that tree. She said, those Union soldiers in the middle of the war shot that tree all up and it's all scarred and nasty. That was my favorite tree. What do you think about that? And Robert E. Lee looked at her and he said, ma'am, he said, I suggest you dig it up, throw it away, and forget it. You know, many times we feel shot at in life. We feel scarred by what's happened to us. And that scarred event has deep roots in our life, and it seems like we can never get past it. And the point is we've been completely neutralized because of it. In the immortal words of Robert E. Lee, and in the spirit of the Apostle Paul, I would admonish you, before you leave, if there's any emotional problem that needs to be taken care of, if there's any offense, get that dealt with in your life, so that your Christianity is not neutralized.
1: 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It's time for a message from the former pastor of Campus Church, Dennis McBride.
3: Psalm 103, the 103rd Psalm. The Psalms were written to be sung. And this one is a Psalm that was written to be sung to glorify Him and bring us to a place of gratitude and true thanksgiving. Probably written somewhere late in David's life when he had the opportunity to exercise some wisdom as he looked back at his life and realized just how good God truly had been to him. He's stirring his soul up to praise and offer praise unto God. Would you read the first five verses silently as I read them aloud, Psalm 103. Bless the Lord, O my soul, and all that is within me. Bless His holy name. Bless the Lord, O my soul, and forget not all His benefits, who forgiveth all thine iniquities, who healeth all thy diseases, who redeemeth thy life from destruction, who crowneth thee with loving kindness and tender mercies, who satisfieth thy mouth with good things, so that thy youth is renewed like the eagles. There seems to be a moment of some self-incrimination on the part of David. He seems to be asking himself, without saying so in the Psalms, what's wrong with me? Why am I having such a hard time praising God? Why am I so slow to praise Him? Why am I so quick to forget how good He has been to me? And he stirs himself up and says, bless the Lord, O my soul, and all that is within me, bless His holy name. The recrimination is in his voice. Why would you think that David, a man after God's own heart, would bring himself to the place where he felt like he had to stir himself up to bless the Lord and to praise His name? Well, obviously, it's the same reason that we have to do that. Lots of things happen in our life. He may have been in a great trial. Have you noticed that about yourself? That you could plod along for days, months, sometimes even years and not have a problem. But as soon as you have a great trial in your life, we have a nasty tendency as God's people to take a what have you done for me lately mentality. One great trial and all of a sudden we have forgotten all the good things and we focus on this one thing that is now in our life. Could have had a great loss. We've had many, many college students this semester. I get 4 or 5 notices a day across my desk of college students that have lost uncles, cousins, aunts, grandfathers, grandmothers, in some cases, mom or dad. When a great loss hits our life, sometimes we forget what we have. We forget all the good things that are around us, and we have a tendency to focus on the one thing that we no longer have, the one thing that we lost, that big emptiness in our heart that it seems like nothing else can fill, but He will fill it. We don't need to accuse God in the days of loss. To accuse God in a day of loss is to approach God in a very selfish, childlike way. Rather than looking at the great losses in our life, we should step back and say, but look at the years I had with that person and look how wonderful their influence was in my life. And I'm so thankful I had the opportunity and privilege to know them and to love them. Could have been a great betrayal. We don't like betrayals for that person that we thought was our friend that turned out not to be. We thought they were close to us and they stabbed us in the back. It happened to David. David knew all about betrayal. But you understand something, when you're betrayed, that's the nature of man. But the nature of God is to stick closer to you than a brother and be thankful for him in those days of betrayal. What about complacency? Boy, life just plods on, doesn't it? Sunset, sunrise, sunset, sunrise, and life just goes on day after day, week after week, year after year, decade after decade. And here's the problem. Because his mercies are new every morning, we have an awful habit of taking them for granted. He was good to you this morning, and he poured his mercy on you. He'll do it again tomorrow. He'll do it again the next day. He'll do it again the next day. And life just keeps going on. And what is always present is easy to overlook. It is very easy to take for granted how consistent God's blessings are in our life. Any of that could be true of David. Any of that could be true of us tonight. Why do we have such a hard time truly praising and thanking God? David's heart soars in verses 1 and 2. Bless the Lord. How do we bless the Lord? Well, bless is a word that has the connotation of to kneel before and to hold in adoration. And we bless the Lord, frankly, when we express our love and our gratitude toward him. And that's what David is trying to get us to see. Thank him, love him, adore him, bless him. He makes the statement, all that is in me, our heart, our soul, our mind, our strength. They tried to trip the Lord Jesus Christ up with a question concerning the resurrection. And they came to him with a crazy story about a woman who was married 7 times and whose wife would she be in heaven? And he answered that so well that a scribe stepped up, being impressed with that answer, and said, Master, what is the greatest commandment? He said, well, the greatest commandment is this. The first one is that you love the Lord thy God with all thy heart, thy soul, thy mind, and thy strength. And that's what David says, all that is within me, bless his holy name. It's a psalm of total commitment. The word all is found 9 times in Psalm 103. You know, the Jews gave thanks before they ate, and they gave thanks again after they ate. They're just thankful and thankful and thankful. What can a thankful heart do for you? I want you to hold your place, if you would, at Psalm 103. We're coming back. And join me, if you would, please, in Philippians chapter 4. In Philippians 4. If we will praise him and thank him with everything that we have and will not allow complacency or disappointment or loss or betrayal or trials to take us from that position of thankfulness, we can have a thankful heart. What will a thankful heart do for you? Philippians chapter 4, verse 6. Be careful for nothing, but in everything, by prayer and supplication, with thanksgiving, let your requests be made known unto God. And the peace of God, which passeth all understanding, shall keep your hearts and minds through Jesus Christ, or Christ Jesus. Interesting. If we're thankful, we won't spend so much time fretting. The reason that is because we come to him in thankfulness and we make our requests known and he takes care of it. And it is a life of experience that brings us to a place where we won't fret. That's why young people tend to fret more. They don't have enough experience to bring those requests to God with a thankful heart and watch him be God and meet those needs over and over and over again. The peace comes from the memory of past experience. I am married. I have been married for 40 years. I don't know how many times in 40 years I have kissed my wife. I can't tell you. I know this. When I get home tonight and I try to kiss my wife, she's going to let me. I don't stand here while I'm speaking to you and I'm fretting. Boy, I hope when I get home tonight, Connie will let me kiss her. Man, I hope. Boy. Last time didn't work out too well. I'm out with this. A lifetime of experience tells me that I can kiss her. Why do we not fret in the Lord? Why will a thankful heart give you that kind of peace? Because you've been to him and you've seen him. And he's done it. And he's done it over and over and over again. And a thankful heart comes to him and lets those requests be known with thanksgiving unto him, realizing by the memory of experience, it's going to happen that way again. Peace. You can be a positive person. Look at verse 8. Brethren, whatsoever things are true, whatsoever things are honest, he keeps on going. Just, pure, lovely, of good report. If there be any virtue, if there be any praise, think on these things. What will a thankful heart do for you? It'll keep you from fretting. It'll also make you a positive person. When you're thankful to the Lord, you see the goodness of God in the land of the living, and you appreciate how good he's been, and you just see things in a different light. When something happens that everyone else would say, oh, that's bad, you have the ability to look at it and say, no, I see God there. I see what God is working. Is your glass half full or is your glass half empty? When you're positive, you think positive things. You see through a positive lens. If you're not thankful, you'll see the opposite manner. Now let's take that list and flip it around. If you do not have a thankful heart, how do you see life? Well, what you see are lies. You see dishonesty. You see injustice. You see impurity. You see ugliness, evil reports, immorality, and a lack of praise. Thankfulness will help you see life in a positive way because you've seen the goodness of God. It'll give you contentment. Look at verse 10. I rejoice in the Lord greatly that now at the last your care of me hath flourished again, wherein ye were also careful, but ye lacked opportunity. Not that I speak in respect of want, for I have learned in whatsoever state I am therewith to be content. I know both how to be at base and how to abound. Everywhere and in all things I am instructed, both to be full and to be hungry, both to abound and to suffer need. Now notice he used the word learned, and later he uses another word, and I'll find it in just a minute, instructed in verse 12, both to be full and to be hungry. Very interesting approach he takes to the whole idea of contentment. I have learned by observation. I have seen enough that now I know. I've learned how to be humble. I was humbled. I had to do without, and God was good. I had wonderful things, and I abounded, and God was good. And I have, by observation, figured out that neither one of those conditions are all that important. God is good in both. I've been instructed, he said. I'm instructed, meaning God revealed further details. As you live your life and you go through times when there's great things in your life, you're just on top of the mountain, and you go through times when things aren't so great, there's heartache, there's loss, there's all kinds of problems. You learn and you're instructed as God reveals in those situations. Do you remember back when you were on top of the mountain, how good I was? Do you remember when you were abased, how good I was? And you become instructed. What does that lead to? Contentment. You're not knocked off kilter either way because you've seen God work. David offers his praise, if you'll join me back in Psalm 103. And it's almost as if David is counting them off on his fingers, all the things that God has done for which he is thankful. Number one, look at verse 3. Who forgiveth all thine iniquities? Now that iniquity is not a mistake. Iniquity is not stumping your toe. Iniquity is not just that you messed up. An iniquity simply means ingrained perverseness, the corrupted natural bent of our fleshly hearts. That's what he has forgiven. He didn't forgive the little mistakes that come from that. He forgave the root of the problem. You know, Satan's my adversary and he is my accuser. But Satan could never tell lies in the presence of a God who is omniscient. You do understand that to lie in front of God would ring very hollow. He knows all things. And we think somehow that when Satan is our accuser before God, that he makes up stuff about us. But you know, the truth will do nicely. He doesn't have to lie about me. He can tell God the truth about me and accuse me, but God has forgiven my iniquities. When he goes to God as my accuser, he is faced with my advocate, and my advocate walks up and says, no such sin existed. That sin has been forgiven. and it's gone. Jesus says, no such sin is there. Forgiveness, to take away and put somewhere else. Well, where did he put it? Colossians. Blotting out the handwriting of ordinances that was against us, which was contrary to us, and he took it out of the way, nailing it to his cross. He has forgiven all my iniquities. And my soul blesses him for that. He said something else. Who healeth all thy diseases.

0: Ephesians 2, he is our peace and hath broken down the middle wall of partition between us, having abolished in his flesh the enmity, the war that was between us. And how thankful I am. And now my soul blesses him that he healed the blackness of my soul. He took away the darkness and brought in light. He took away confusion and gave my heart peace. He has healed me, and my soul blesses him. Who redeemeth thy life from destruction? Life is full of pits, and destruction means a pit. Sin is a pit that waits for us and captures us and destroys us. Psalm 55 says this, but thou, O God, shalt bring them down into the pit of destruction. Bloody and deceitful men shall not live out half their days. Sin destroys life. And what did God say about us? He has done wonderful things. He has redeemed my life from destruction. He has saved me from the pit. Psalm 107 says this, he delivered them from all their destructions. You do understand, we don't even know what God has delivered us from. We're not even aware of the temptations that he held back. We're not aware of the sin that could have destroyed us. We're not aware of the person he kept out of our life that may have led us astray. He has indeed kept us from the pit of destruction. He leads, he guides, he protects, he builds up, he upgirds, he encourages. He keeps us from that pit, and my soul blesses him for it. Who crowneth thee with loving kindness and tender mercies. David knew something about crowns. He not only did all that for me, he took me into the palace and he crowned me. But he didn't just do that. He crowned me with loving kindness and tender mercies. How does God do things? Does God do things sloppy? Does God do things halfway? At creation, it didn't say, let the waters bring forth fish. He said, let the waters bring forth fish abundantly. When Moses and Miriam sing a song about the great deliverance at the Red Sea, did they say the Lord triumphed? No, they said this, the Lord has triumphed gloriously. And when he crowns me, he does not just crown me with kindness and mercy. He crowns me with loving kindness and tender mercies. And my soul blesses him for it. He satisfies thy mouth with good things. Mouth is a very interesting word. It has a connotation of finery or an outfit. Basically, it means anything you just need in everyday life, your clothing, your food. And the Lord tells us very clearly, don't take thought about those things, what you will eat or what you will put on. Your Father knows you have need of those things. Jesus is the bread of life. He's the shepherd that leads me to green pastures and still waters, and he satisfies me. And this all by itself can be a source of forgetting. And this all by itself can be a source where we had to stir ourselves up and remember how good God had been. We have so many good things, and we have so many good things in abundance that we take them for granted. Our lack of need can cause us to forget our lack of need. Psalm 107. Oh, that men would praise the Lord for his goodness, for he satisfieth the longing soul and filleth the hungry soul with good things. We are renewed, Psalm 103 says. Thy youth is renewed like the eagles. We are renewed, we are strengthened, we are satisfied, we are filled, and everything that we need is given to us from his loving and gracious hand. How wonderful to be one of God's happy, filled, satisfied people, and my soul blesses him for it.
1: This is Rejoice Pulpit, and now a sermon from a past Bible conference at Pensacola Christian College.
2: Revelation 2, verse number 12, and to the angel of the church in Pergamos write, these things saith he which hath a sharp sword with two edges.

0: I know thy works, and where thou dwellest, even where Satan's seat is. And thou holdest fast my name, and hast not denied my faith. Even in those days wherein Antipas was my faithful martyr, who was slain among you, where Satan dwelleth. But I have a few things against thee, because thou hast there them that hold the doctrine of Balaam, who taught Balak to cast a stumbling block before the children of Israel, to eat things sacrificed unto idols, and to commit fornication. So hast thou also them that hold the doctrine of the Nicolaitans, which thing I hate. Repent, or else I will come unto thee quickly, and will fight against them with the sword of my mouth. He that hath an ear, let him hear what the Spirit saith unto the churches. To him that overcometh will I give to eat of the hidden manna, and will give him a white stone, and in the stone a new name written, which no man knoweth, saving he that hath receiveth it. Let's go to the Lord in prayer, and then please be seated. Lord, we thank you for the precious word of God, sharper than any two-edged sword. We pray now that you will help us, Lord, to make the proper application tonight. And I pray that you might give us some shoe leather Christianity, something we can walk in, something we can use. And I pray, Father, for the message that will be following by Brother Monty, that you will bless him as he comes. Thank you for this Bible conference time. Wonderful, wonderful memories we have of years gone by, but we understand, Lord, we cannot live off yesterday's memories and blessings. Lord, we need blessings today and help today. And should there be one in our midst that's not saved, a stranger to the grace of God, we pray that even on this night they would repent and believe on the only begotten Son of God. And for those that are backslid, we pray that they might be revived again. And may all of us hear from you in Jesus' name. Amen. You may be seated, please. The church at Pergamos was going through incredible persecution. God spoke to them about having known about Antipas, his faithful martyr who died there. One thing that we do know is that Satan is not omnipresent like God can be. He's not omniscient like God can be, and he's definitely not omnipotent like God can be. But the most unusual statement is given by the Lord Jesus here. He says, I know where you're at. It's where Satan's seat is. Of all the places in the earth that the prince of the power of the air could be dominating an atmosphere, he has chosen Pergamos. And so in this atmosphere, the devil himself, not the demonic powers merely, but also the power of the prince of darkness is in this place, and people are dying. On top of that, if that wasn't bad enough, there was a problem with Nicolaitans. Nicolaitans is a Greek word. It has the word Nike in it. You've seen this on some of your sports paraphernalia. Nike means to conquer. Okay, to conquer. And of course, the latter part, Nicolaitans, is the word we get the word laity from. It means to conquer the laity. And so they begin to see how that there were ministers of the word that begin to think too highly of themselves and begin to separate the clergy from the laity. And so God says, I don't like that, and you don't need that right now. It's not going to help you with what you're going through. But then he comes back to wanting to be the source of comfort for the people there in Pergamos that were going through this trial. Can I kind of tell you some of the things that were happening? The churches that were meeting would be discovered, and they would be incarcerated by Rome. And then on high festivity days, like on the Feast of Bacchus, that would be brought to the floor of the Colosseum. And this is the time that they would have animals that were half starved loosed on the Christians. Some of the cruelties that they went through would not be appropriate for me to say, but I can tell you a few things that we know were happening at this time. The pastors of the churches were chained to the inward wall of the Colosseum, and bars were thrown down in front of them so that the wild animals could not get to them. And the animals were loosed on the local ecclesias, and the pastors would have to be chained, watching their flock die. History records that mothers would be holding their children One arm would be taken away by some wild beast, and the mother would be clean with the remaining arm to her baby, trying to protect her baby from the wild animals that were literally devouring them before their eyes. And the pastors would have to watch their flock being consumed by these wild animals. This is not to mention also what would happen under the gladiators, but I'm just giving you one or two episodes here. And when the pastors would see their entire flocks killed in front of them for the faith, simply because they would not say one phrase, all they had to say was, "Caesar is Lord," and they refused to do this, and they would usually say, "Jesus is Lord," and they would die for their faith. After the pastors would see their flock die, and their hearts were rendered and broken, then they would lift up the bars, and the best marksmen of the Roman Empire would come, and they would take careful aim, and they would sometimes fill the pastors' bodies with upwards of 22 arrows, and then they would start going for the vital organs, making them die a torturous death after having watched their flock die. They would save some of the young girls of the Christian community for the ending of the day. For as the day came to an end, at nighttime they would have the Feast of Bacchus. The Feast of Bacchus was celebrating the god of wine and inebriation. I will say this parenthetically, I'm quite nauseated at the modern preachers of the day that call themselves evangelicals that are now promoting social drinking. Do you realize you're siding with Bacchus and the heathen when you're doing this? So when they celebrated the Feast of Bacchus and they would give themselves totally to intemperance, meaning that they would line the tables with food and they would eat till they could hold no more, and then they would go out to certain vomiting houses and regurgitate their food so they could come back and eat more and drink more, eat and drink and eat and drink and eat and drink, gluttonous and wine bibbers. As the night would fall upon the Feast of Bacchus in the Colosseum, they wanted light. They would take the girls that were Christian girls. They were known for two things: their long covering robes and their uncut hair. They would lasso the young ladies, preferably virgin Christian girls, with ropes around the ankles, and with chariots they would drag the girls around and around in the center, in the periphery of the Colosseum, and then they would have crosses upside down in a semicircle, and there would be holes in the perpendicular beam. They would throw the ropes that were around the girls' ankles and rope them up, hanging them upside down so that their garments and their long hair was on the floor of the Colosseum, serving as kindling, and they would light the girls, and the girls became the illumination for the Feast of Bacchus. I didn't mean to make anybody discomfort, but I think that sometimes we forget how good we have it here in the United States of America and in the day that we're living in. I will say, however, there are Christians being persecuted for their faith in some of that same kind of atrocity, maybe not exactly in kind, but in different kind of ways in different parts of the world at this hour as we speak, for the faith. So many of these families that were captured would be waiting for their opportunity to come to the Colosseum and to die this kind of a death. It's to these people that the Lord Jesus wrote these words: "He that hath an ear, let him hear what the Spirit saith unto the churches. To him that overcometh, I was reading recently of a Chinese pastor who was suffering, and I didn't realize this, but through the 1980s and 1990s, they were going through such torture, and that many of these people, in these days that we're living in, some pastors would be raised up on these huge cranes that would go several stories high, and they would, to one pastor, they'd say, "Deny your faith." And he would cry out, "I will not be Judas," and they would drop him. And if he wasn't dead, they'd raise him up again. "Deny your faith." And he said, "I will not be Judas." And that seems to be the catchword among a lot of the Chinese Christians: "I will not be Judas." And they die for their faith. Some things never change. The devil is the same as he always has been. The thief cometh not but for to steal and to kill and to destroy. He is the destroyer. To him that overcometh. That word meant so much more as a rule to the Christians that went through torture, or they had loved ones that went through torture. They're overcoming. Perhaps claiming the promise of Deuteronomy that says, He hath made thee the head and not the tail, to be above only and not beneath. You're overcoming. This world is not your home. You're overcoming. You're going to come through. You're going to come through. So he says, to him that overcometh will I give to eat of the hidden manna. Many of the church was being starved literally at this time. He said, but I've given you some hidden manna. Even as I took care of my people in the wilderness, I've given you something to eat the world knows not of, even if you don't have anything in your mouth. And will give him a white stone, and in the stone a new name written, which no man knoweth saving he that receiveth it. He says, listen, I've given you a new name up here. You're going to have new residency. It's going to be a new life. It'll be something better than you can ever imagine. But in the meantime, you need to understand this. I have given you a white stone. Have you ever wondered what that meant when he said that? Now, I know to a great degree we must speculate. We do know, however, that God does and has spoken through stones. In the 19th chapter of the book of Luke in verse 40, he answered and said to them, I tell you, if these should hold their peace, the stones would immediately cry out. As they said, Hosanna, blessed be he that cometh in the name of the Lord. And the Pharisees tried to stop him. He said, no, listen, if they did not cry out, the stones would be crying out. Some scientists have even said that they believe that solid matter can contain sound. One leading scientist said, we believe that one day we will pull the speech of Abraham Lincoln out of the stones at Gettysburg. I've often said this, but it's true. I never cease to marvel how science catches up with God. God said the stones would cry out. Maybe it would be Zechariah's voice. Behold, thy king cometh to thee. Amen. Maybe it'd be Isaiah's voice. Oh, sure. I believe that literally. The stones would cry out. God speaks through stones. Jesus, when he had cried again with a loud voice, yielded up the ghost, and behold, the veil of the temple was rent in twain from the top to the bottom, and the earth did quake, and the rocks rent, Matthew 27:50-51 says. Even the rocks around Calvary were softer than some of the rocky hearts of the people that were watching Jesus die, saying, prophesying to us, Christ, which one? Who are you? And when they looked, they saw that the stone was rolled away, Mark 16:4. That stone certainly had a message, didn't it? Yeah, God speaks through stones. To him that overcometh, he said, I will give a white stone. What could he have meant? One of, I think, the best courses that is taught sometimes in Bible colleges has to be Bible manners and customs. Because in understanding the times of the Bible and what was going on, it makes many times what is being said more easily understood. The white stone could have been used to communicate affirmation. For the most part, the church at this time was very, very Jewish. And so there were a lot of customs that the church was still very aware of that the Jews experienced. And they were familiar even with many of the ceremonial law that was no longer intact. And as the days and years went by, especially after Acts 15, many of the ceremonial laws were not understood. But at this time, the church did understand the ceremonial law, what the tabernacle or the temple was all about, what the furniture of the temple was all about, the garments of the priests, what that was all about, the 12 stones representing the tribes of Israel on the heart of the priests. And one of the things that they were aware of still at this time, because whenever, you remember when Judas died, they cast lots, they were still very much aware of the tradition of the Urim and the Thummim. The Urim and the Thummim were two stones in the vestment of the high priest. It's the way that God would reveal his will to the people. You see, the canon of Scripture was not yet complete. They couldn't say, well, let's go to the book of Ephesians or let's go to the book of Acts. They didn't have a complete canon. And especially in the Old Testament, many times, even before they had the completed prophets, they only had the law. I mean, that was enough. You had 10 Decalogue and 635 interpretations of the Decalogue. But to know what God's will was, many times they didn't, like we were saying today, have the opportunity to go to the complete canon of Scripture. So they would go to the ephod. It is believed that one of the stones would be an onyx and the other stone would be a pearl or a pearl-type stone. But here's what they did say in history. It was a white stone. And they found the will of God through the Urim and the Thummim. They'd come before the priest. The priest would seek God's face and he would go to the Urim and the Thummim and God would illuminate the Urim and the Thummim in such a way that he made his will plain. I would say nowadays we don't have the Urim and the Thummim, but we do have the ability of the Urim and the Thummim of the Bible. Amen. And you see, the white stone represented affirmation. Affirmation. The white stone meant yes. 2 Corinthians 1:20 says, "For all the promises of God in him are yea and in him, amen, to the glory of God by us." The great affirmation, yes. There were a lot of questions, I believe, in the minds of the Christian during these days of persecution, during these days when Antipas was martyred and many were martyred, the place where Satan's seat was. We need to know something, God. Is all of this part and parcel of a greater purpose that we don't know of? Could it be that indeed the blood of the martyrs was becoming the seed of the church? And the Lord may have been saying, "Oh, I need to let you know something. I'm in control." And the answer's yes. I've given you a white stone. You're not out of my will. You may be in great discomfort, but you're not out of my plans. Yes. Yes. The white stone was also used to make a statement of acquittal back in these days of Pergamos. In Rome, a lot of our justice came from the Greco-Roman ideal. Actually, America's is better because we believe a person is presumed innocent until proven guilty. A lot of people misquote that. They say a person is innocent until proven guilty. Well, he's not innocent if he's guilty. But in American justice, you're presumed, okay? Presumed innocent till proven guilty. In Rome, you were presumed guilty until proven innocent. And to keep you from escaping, or we might say to encourage you not to escape, as soon as you were captured, you were branded. And then your trial was set. And if you were found not guilty, by the way they voted was by black stone no and white stone yes. If there were enough white stones that permitted your acquittal, then you would be declared not guilty. And you would be given a white stone because you needed that white stone with a special insignia. See, Jesus was alluding to this, or could have been, when he said, "And there's a name in that white stone." And the judge would put his name in that stone, would be given to you, so that if someone saw that scar and you were looking for some real estate or you were looking for a business deal and they saw the scar that came because you had been incarcerated by Rome, you would pull out the white stone and lay it next to the scar, meaning, "I've been found not guilty. You're doing a favor to Rome by hiring me. You're blessing Rome by using me." You see, it's so easy when we go through times of suffering and things don't go right to say, "What have I done that has brought this on me?" Some of the best Christians I know have gone through trials. And I will tell you, as a pastor, one of the most often heard things I hear is this: "Pastor, is God punishing me? Did I do something wrong here?" And usually I say, "Well, let's talk about it." And we talk about their Christian experience and I let them know in uncertain terms that I'm not perfect and they're not perfect. And I oftentimes see somebody that is sincerely trying to do the will of God for their life, and yet sorrow comes. Sometimes we need to be reminded that yes, there is the promise of Hebrews 12, "For whom the Lord loveth, he chasteneth every son whom he receiveth." That many times there is chastening that comes directly in response to disobedience. But not always for disobedience. Chastening will come to all of us, the promise of Hebrews 12 says. But did you know the Bible teaches us in 2 Timothy 3:12, yea, and all that will live godly in Christ Jesus shall suffer persecution. That's usually not one of those verses we love to claim, is it? But it's as much inspired as John 3:16. All that will live godly in Christ Jesus will suffer persecution. In John 1:9-3, and as Jesus passed by, he saw a man which was blind, notice the wording, from his birth. And his disciples asked him, saying, Master, who did sin, this man or his parents, that he was born blind? What a question. Is he blinded because of the sins that his parents committed? Is he born blind because of sins he committed? For crying out loud, how much sin can you get involved in 9 months before you're born? Jesus answered powerfully. Jesus answered poignantly. Neither hath this man sinned nor his parents, but that the works of God should be made manifest in him. How many pastors said, God, what did I do that I would leave this congregation to follow Jesus? And this is the way it ends up. For them and for me, God, what have we done that has brought this on? Is it because of something I've done that's wrong? No. But that the works of God might be made manifest, so that my plan and purpose, which is beyond your understanding, might be accomplished. I am permitting this to happen, and it's not because I don't love you. I love you. And you're in my plan. And you're in my purpose, and you're in my will. There are some of you that are sitting here tonight that have been abused when you were children. I think that's one of the saddest things in the world to deal with as a pastor, is to find some young person as a child that were sexually abused, and then they'll talk to me some years later wondering, what did they do that would have caused that? Why did that happen? Let me just say this right here, right now, my friend. When these things happen to you as a youth, that does not mean that you are damaged property tonight. There are just some things I want to tell you that, if we're going to be honest, we simply, Dr. Shoemaker, don't know, and we don't have the answer. But I know that God loves you, as we heard so eloquently last night. And that his plan and his purpose is running on time. Romans 8:28, we quote it so many times. And we know that all things work together for good to them that love God, to those who are called according to his purpose, for whom he did foreknow. He also did predestinate to be conformed to the image of his son. Don't know how it all works out, but he takes one hammer in one hand and a chisel in the other hand, and he just starts working on us. He's knocking off anything that doesn't look like Jesus, as one sculptor said, who made these wonderful busts of Dwight David Eisenhower and Douglas MacArthur. He said to my friend, I just knock off anything that doesn't look like my character, and God is making us into the image of Jesus. And many times it's not because you've done something wrong. Jeremiah 18, he went to the potter's house, and there he saw the potter, he saw the clay, he saw the wheels. The clay was marred in the hand of the potter. Not by the hand of the potter, but in the hand of the potter. And he made it again. I think that the church of Pergamos needed to know that, hey, I've given you a white stone. I need to let you know something. You're not guilty of doing something wrong. There's a greater purpose here that you don't understand, maybe, and won't understand till you're here. But you need to know that everything is running on time. The white stone was also given to a slave who had obtained freedom. I read some years ago that at this time that most of the known world was in slavery. By the way, I'll tell you something interesting. According to something I came across, there was a nickname for slaves in the Mediterranean area of the world. The slaves were called angelos. Angelos is the word for Greek angel. because many of the slaves, so many of the slaves were fair-complected, fair-haired people that the Mediterranean darker people who owned them as slaves called them angel people. Those were the slaves of that day. Isn't it interesting how things change around? Let me just throw this in here real quick here. Don't ever get arrogant about the color of your skin. God took from the dust of the ground and he made man. Have you ever thought about this? Every pigmentation in man's skin is matched in the earth. Some people are sandy loam, que pasa. Some people are deep peat, what's up, you know. And some people are beach colored, but we're all out of the same bag of dirt, folk. God is of no respecter of persons, is he? I think that he may have been telling the people here, listen to me. When a slave bought his freedom or was granted freedom, he was given a white stone. So when the bounty hunters came, when the people that were trying to make money by capturing slaves and torturing slaves, all you had to do is pull out the white stone. It meant to say, I'm free. Maybe Jesus was telling the people there at Pergamos, you may be incarcerated and you may be about to die, but if you've got Jesus, you're loose as a goose. You are free in me, and ye shall know the truth, and the truth shall make you free. Amen. You're free. The other people that are torturing you, the people that worship Bacchus, now they're in slavery to their lust. They're in slavery to their glands. You are not like those who have their glands as your guide. You've got God as your guide. You are free in me. The white stone was given to a victorious athlete. You know, Paul was familiar with the Isthmus games of the day and the Olympiad games. And you see, the winner of the games was given more than a wreath. The winner of the games, remember what Paul said? Know ye not that they which run in a race run all, but one receiveth the prize? So run that ye may obtain, and every man that striveth for the mastery is temperate in all things. Now they do to obtain a corruptible crown, but we an incorruptible. There's also something that was given to the athlete that won, like the decathlon of the day. He would be given a white stone. You know what that meant? That meant whenever his funds began to get depleted, he could, on a given day, at certain times of the year, go to Rome, and he was permitted to go to the treasury of Rome. And they would literally open up the coffered treasure chest. And he was permitted to take both hands and go into the coffers and pull out as many gems and rare stones for money as he wanted. You know, he may have been telling the people there, therefore let no man glory in men, for all things are yours. I can do all things through Christ which strengtheneth me. He might have been telling them, listen to me, you're not on the losing side, you are on the victorious side. I've given you a white stone, and you may not be cashing in right now, but you're going to come to treasury, because all things are yours. All setbacks are temporary for God's people. All setbacks are just for a little while until things change. The white stone was also given as a badge of authority. It'd be so easy in these days of persecution to think, what's the use? We're going to die. Let's hole up somewhere and wait for this to happen. In these days, whenever a family went to the market, usually the father and the older sons would take care of business at home, and they would send the son, the younger son, to market. And he would go in, let's say, with a group of the sheep, and he would offer them for sale. But the people that were buying wanted to know for sure that the young man wasn't an outlaw, that this was legit. So the son had a special white stone that was given to him by the father that said, my son has authority to do business for me. Jesus may have been saying, I know that you're going through persecution. I know you're going through martyrdom, but I want you to keep doing business for me. Then said Jesus unto them again, John 20 and 21, peace be unto you as my Father sent me, even so send I you. Ezekiel 27, 9, occupy thy merchandise. Luke 19, 13, Jesus said, occupy till I come. That's a merchandising phrase. keep doing business until I come. I know that times are hard, and I know that our world has turned toward a worldliness, the likes that I've never seen, and I never thought I would see on this side of eternity. Not in my country. But all, friend, where sin abounds, grace doth much more abound. God doesn't stop saving people because the times are hard. For greater is he that is in you than he that is in this world. Keep doing business. I know that Jesus is coming soon, but if God's called you to the mission field, go to the mission field. If the Lord wants you to marry that preacher boy, girls, marry that preacher boy and become filthy rich. Occupy till I come. Keep doing business. Don't stop. Don't let the world govern your evangelism and your discipleship. Keep on keeping on. The white stone was given as an invitation to a banquet. We see our Lord telling them how he sends out his servants to bid people to the feast. They would do it by an RSVP, which was a white stone that the servants would be given. And they'd be given out these RSVP. Respondez, s'il vous plaît, right? Let us know if you're coming. You're invited. There's a feast that's going. They have their feast of Bacchus, but you haven't seen anything yet. I've got a wedding supper. And I want others to come. I've given you a white stone. Keep telling everybody. You know I've speculated about all those first 6 points. But if I had to say what I really believe, if I had to choose one point, it may have been all of the above, some of the above, but I'm just certain this is the one thing that Jesus really was driving home when he said, I've given you a white stone. You see, the white stone was given to commemorate eternal friendship. When someone had to be separated from a great friend, they didn't have email, they didn't have even Pony Express, let alone telephones or anything to keep in contact with one another. So there would be a way, and if I thought about this earlier, Doc, I would have done this with you. I came across some information that every stone has been cracked because of Calvary. It wasn't just the stones around Calvary, but every stone. They even found out the stones on the moon were cracked. And if you hit it just right, they'll crack right in half. And there will be no half that matches other than the half that it's broken from. So if I'm going to go away for a while, and I'm not going to see you for a while, Doc, I would break a white stone, and I would give you that white stone, and I would keep my white stone. It commemorates our eternal friendship. It means that we're buds forever. My brother from another mother right here, okay? So that means that we're friends forever. You wonder, where do these terms come from? There's nothing new under the sun. This friends forever was something that was done back in the days of Pergamos. I remember when my oldest daughter, who went to college here, had a best friend, and they were saying goodbye to one another. She had this heart. It said best friends. Maybe some of you had this too. And it was right in half, and her friend Melissa kept her half, and Heather kept her half to commemorate their friendship. Now, in the days of Pergamos, that stone was utilized. Because they were highwaymen and they didn't have protection like we have nowadays. Let's say it's 15 years that's gone by. I couldn't believe it. Aubrey Johnson came up to me today and I'm standing there and I know her daddy like the back of my hand. And I remember her when she was a little girl and she's standing there today looking at me and said, remember me? Remember, you remember me, don't you? I have no idea who you are. No, I felt so bad. And then she laid down some hints, and then I felt so ashamed. I said, your hair's darker, and you're so much taller. And, you know, last time I saw you, you were here, and now you're here. What's going on? So 15 years, a lot can change. Matter of fact, as I was telling this morning, you don't look like you did when you were 15, okay? Things change. They had half doors usually. So the top door would be cracked because there's highwaymen out there. Who is it? I just can't call him his first name anymore since he's kind of, you know, big shot. President Shoemaker, it's your old friend Johnny Pope. Yeah, right. And he looks out there. Really? Where's your hair? No, really, it's me, Troy. I mean, Dr. Shoemaker, it's me. It's me. Is it really? I think the voice sounds familiar. Well, I can see through the crack, and you don't look the same either. Hey, Troy. Hey, Dr. Shoemaker. I got my stone. Hang on, Johnny. And he puts his stone through the half door, and it meets. And now the bottom door opens up. What's happening, my brother? Amen. I think Jesus was saying, listen, I know you're hurting, and I know you're going through a lot, but would you please remember, when I died on Calvary, I died for you. When I gave my blood on Calvary, I gave my blood for you. And I had to go away, but I promised you I would send the Holy Spirit. And that wonderful white dove, that wonderful white stone has come to you, and he's in your heart. And he's there as an earnest to tell you, it's not going to last forever. You're meant for me up here, and I'm coming back, and I've got my stone, and you've got the Holy Spirit. You've got your stone. I will never leave you. I will never forsake you. I love you so much. I've given you a white stone, and don't ever forget that.
1: Up next, a sermon from the former pastor of Campus Church, Dr. Jim Shetler. This is Rejoice Pulpit.
2: Have you ever stopped and thought about how important it is to celebrate Christmas? Did you know that the actual celebration of Christmas can be a matter of life and death? Really can. There is a nation that borders on the Indian Ocean called Assi. And in this little nation, there is a village, a town. The name of the city or the town is Molabo. And it is a Muslim nation, and this obviously is a Muslim village. But there were a group of Christians in this town that wanted to celebrate Christmas. In a town of several hundred, even a few thousand people, there were about 400 Christians who wanted to celebrate Christmas, but the Muslims would not allow it. They said, if you celebrate Christmas, then you go up into the mountains to celebrate it. So on December 25th, that small band of believing Christians left their village and went up into the mountains to celebrate Christmas. They had such a joyous time. God sent a spirit of revival to them. And oh, they had a very special Christmas. On the next day, they spent the night there to camp out. On the next day, December 26, 2004, that small band of Christians came back to their village, only to find that their village was completely destroyed by a tsunami. Not only was it completely destroyed, but literally thousands of the village people were killed. In a news report later on, in the news report it said, now the Muslims of Muluba are saying that the God of the Christians punished us for forbidding the Christians from celebrating Christmas in their city. Others are questioning why so many Muslims died while not even one Christian died. My friend, have you ever thought about the importance of celebrating Christmas? By the way, I think our United States government ought to listen up as well. Friend, I think it's important to celebrate the birth of the Son of God, of Jesus Christ, of the King of Kings. Matter of fact, the celebration of Christmas may even be a matter of life and death. Why is Christmas so important to celebrate? What is it about Luke chapter 2 that every time our hearts turn to that passage of Scripture, it just seems to do something for us? Take your Bibles this morning and turn to Luke chapter 2, if you would, and let's look at what I think are the four great truths out of this Christmas story in Luke chapter number 2. We see there are four things that we see here that help us, encourage us along the way. And whether we're 8 or 9 years of age, or whether we're 80 or 90 years of age, it seems like for the believer, as we turn our heart towards Luke 2, it speaks to us. Look with me, if you would, at verses 1 through 7, and I think we see one of the first great things of this passage and of this story. And it came to pass in those days that there went out a decree from Caesar Augustus that all the world should be taxed. And this taxing was first made when Cyrenius was governor of Syria. And all went to be taxed, everyone into his own city. Joseph also went up from Galilee out of the city of Nazareth into Judea, unto the city of David, which is called Bethlehem, because he was of the house and lineage of David, to be taxed with Mary, his espoused wife, being great with child. And so it was that while they were there, the days were accomplished that she should be delivered. And she brought forth her firstborn son and wrapped him in swaddling clothes and laid him in a manger, because there was no room for them in the inn. As we read these first seven verses, if you had never read the story before, you would say, oh, how discouraging, how depressing these first seven verses of Luke chapter 2 are. Oh, boy, talk about dark times. Caesar Augustus, a man who was totally self-centered, a prima donna, an egotist, one who believed that the whole world was centered around Caesar Augustus, a man who could care less about anyone besides himself, let alone somebody who was not a Roman citizen, though he had conquered the world. They were living in a time called Pax Romana, a time of peace. But let me share this with you. The absence of war doesn't necessarily mean the presence of peace, especially in a man's heart. And though Rome, since 25 BC, might have been in Pax Romana, the hearts of men had no peace whatsoever. These are dark times, taxing. I don't know about you, but April 15th is not my favorite day of the year. I don't know about you. Taxes aren't fun at all. Taxes show us restrictions, limitations, government control, the state putting their pressures and their powers upon us. Here we see in these seven verses, taxing from an egotistic maniac, Caesar Augustus, in a day and age that was not enjoyable to live. Then we have a young couple having to go from a city called Nazareth, which is not a nice place to live, but having to travel to go to another little village called Bethlehem, the house of bread, David's home. And here they have to travel, and traveling back then with a young lady who was about to deliver her first child was not an easy task. You know, we talk about the donkey she rode on, but you know, the scriptures really don't talk about that. Who knows how she traveled? Who knows how bumpy and the way and weary and worn the way was? And then they finally arrive to their home, to the city of Bethlehem. And once getting there, they find that there is no room anywhere to stay, except for out where the animals stay in some stall or cave or what have you. There's no place for them. As we read the first seven verses of Luke chapter 2, do we not all have a sense of being touched by the darkness and the discouragement, the depression and the dryness of this time? Matter of fact, it's interesting in Isaiah's prophecy in Isaiah 53, it says, he shall come forth as a tender plant out of a and a root out of a dry ground. Boy, the ground was sure dry back then. 400 years since God had rained any kind of dew of his word. There had been no moisture from the Spirit of God for 400 years. No prophet had spoken. No miracle had been done. My friend, not even a drop of heaven's grace and mercy had fallen down to the people of Israel for 400 years. And as a root out of a dry ground, he came forth. These are dry days. These are depressing days. These are discouraging days. These are dark days. But isn't that what makes part of the Christmas story so exciting? And point number one, God does his greatest work at the most unusual times. When God begins to work and God does his great work in a person's life, doesn't it seem to be at the most unusual of all times? And one of the great blessings of this story is when God worked. In the fullness of time, God sent forth his son, born of a woman. The Bible says in Ecclesiastes chapter 3 and verse 11, he hath made everything beautiful in his time. In his time, he has made everything beautiful. I think one of the great things about the Christmas story is when you're starting to read it and you read these first seven verses, you think, oh boy, this was, boy, Mary and Joseph, this was tough living. This was a dry time. There's darkness in Israel at this time. This is discouraging. And what God's about to do, I want to encourage all of you right now. Some of you may be going through a dry time. Well, Jesus Christ is a root out of a dry ground. Jesus Christ can bring life, he can bring satisfaction, he can bring peace, and he can bring joy. In the driest spell of your life, God can raise up that Savior in your heart and in your life. Maybe you're going through a very dark time in your life right now. Maybe in your life right now, you would say it is one discouraging event after another. Well, that's what draws us to this story. One of the great things is that God does his greatest work at the most unusual time. My heart is burdened by the carnality of Christians in this world. My heart is burdened at what the worldly philosophies and secularism and humanism and the worldly ideas in every area of our life. My heart is burdened about how Christmas is being so put on the back shelf. Most children today are being raised without the Christmas carols. I'm not even talking about in the world. I'm even talking about in Christian homes today. And it is a little discouraging. And we pick up our Sunday paper and we read the newspaper and it's one dark, dismal, doomy, gloom story after another. And we look at the crime and we look at the violence and we look at our world today. But isn't that what makes the possibility and the hope of the Christmas story so great? Is that God does his greatest work at the most unusual of all times? I don't like the men that come and preach to our college students about all the doom and gloom of this world, which it is. And we need to live pure, and we need to be bright lights. But you know what? It's almost like there's no hope. Well, I want you to know that the Christmas story gives me hope from the day and age that I live in today. And if it was dark and gloomy and dry for Mary and Joseph, my friend, I can relate to Mary and Joseph in that sense. I live in a depressing, discouraging time, but I believe that God can bring his Holy Spirit one more time to our world. I believe one more time our nation, I believe that our country can experience the greatest revival in the history of the United States could still occur. And I believe in the darkest of days that the lights of his children can shine the brightest. I believe we can still see revival. I believe that God can still work at such an unusual time of history, at such a dry, dark, dismal time of history. The Christmas story brings me joy that God can still work in our midst. Do you believe that? My friend, I'll tell you this. If you teach at this college, if you teach Sunday school in this church, I sure hope you believe it, or I hope you stop teaching, because I believe that the next generation could be the generation that we see a Holy Spirit revival in our land and in our country. God does his greatest work at the most unusual times. One of the things that I will never forget was the day after Ivan, and we went back to our homes after the hurricane hit. And I'll never forget going to my house and coming outside at night. All of the electricity in the city of Pensacola was turned off. There were no street lights and there were no house lights. And when I went out for that walk, there were no car lights. But wow, it was unbelievable to look up into the sky. In all my years of living in Pensacola, I never saw more stars. For as the ground light was darkened, the lights of heaven shine brighter. And my friend, God does his greatest work at sometimes the most unusual of all times, that we as his lights can shine brighter than we ever have. Do you believe in your heart that this country, that your family, that your church can still see revival? College students, as you go home for Christmas, may you be a shining light that starts a revival in your church. You may go back and say, oh, I don't want to go back to my church. It's so dark. It's so dry. It's so dismal. It's so depressing to go back to my church, Pastor Shetler. My friend, you be the light that starts the flame of revival back in your church. You go back with a willing servant attitude to say, dear God, use me. The things that you've done in my heart down at college, may I be a flame of fire of revival in our church who hasn't seen revival for years. God does his greatest work at the most unusual times. You read those first seven verses and boy, it really speaks to your heart. Let me show you the second thing. God does his greatest work with the most unassuming people. Isn't this a great story because of who God uses? Now immediately we think of the shepherds, and we ought to. Look at verse 8. And there were in the same country shepherds abiding in the field, keeping watch over their flock by night. And lo, the angel of the Lord came upon them. Can you believe out of the choice of all of the individuals of all times, some low caste, low income, lower class people than the shepherds. God went to the low man on the totem pole to give the greatest announcement the world has ever known. Isn't it amazing to you that God chose shepherds to take care of handing out the message and the announcement of the birth of Jesus Christ? And then look at Mary and Joseph. Two individuals, very unassuming. Nobody would have ever said, well, you know, there's the young lady right there that's going to have the Yeshua HaMashiach. She's going to deliver the Messiah. Nobody, especially coming from Nazareth out of Galilee. It's not going to happen. And yet, unassuming as she is, God chose her. Look with me, if you would, back to Luke chapter 1, if you would. Luke chapter 1, look at verse 26. And in the sixth month, that would be with Elizabeth carrying John the Baptist, the angel Gabriel was sent from God unto a city of Galilee named Nazareth to a virgin, espoused to a man whose name was Joseph of the house of David, and the virgin's name was Mary. Notice a couple things. First of all, Gabriel was sent from God unto the city of Galilee named Nazareth. You know what? You just cannot appreciate that verse until you go to Nazareth. I've been to Nazareth one time in my life, and that really is one time too many. I really do mean it. Even today, 2,000 years later, Nazareth is not your nice town or village to go to. It's kind of a slum, dirty, icky kind of place, to be honest with you. And it was back then as well. Gabriel, the messenger from God, the angel from God, goes to Nazareth to some little young teenage girl named Mary. Look with me, if you would, over at verse 38. The Bible says, and Mary said, behold, the handmaid of the Lord. After she's given the announcement, Be it unto me according to thy word. And the angel departed from her. And then if you would, look at verse 46. And Mary said, my soul doth magnify the Lord, and my spirit hath rejoiced in God my Savior. By the way, Mary had to get saved too, didn't she? Mary needed Jesus Christ as her

uses the shepherds. But that's all right. He's done that all along history, did he not? There was a guy named Jesse who had seven boys. Boy, those oldest boys were big, strapping, handsome-looking guys. And Samuel came to anoint the next king of Israel. But it was not any of those. Finally, Samuel says, "Do you not have any other sons?" "Well, I have my youngest boy. He's taking care of the sheep. Bring him in." And there David is chosen. For man looketh on the outward appearance, but God looketh on the heart. And what is unassuming to so many people, God's working in their life. How about the man Gideon, who when he was called, he was of the least of all the tribes, the least of all the families of all the tribes. And God said, "Thou mighty man of valor." Gideon says, "Man, you got the wrong person. I'm no mighty man of valor at all." But God saw what he was going to do with Gideon. My friend, you may be one of the most unassuming students on this campus. You may be one of the most unassuming individuals in this church or this community. Nobody knows you, but God does. And one of the things that the Christmas story does for all of us is that God will take a Mary and a Joseph. God will give his announcement to shepherds. God will use you. You surrender your heart to the Lord Jesus Christ. If you dedicate your life to the Lord and turn from your sin, and with that tender heart like Mary says, I'm your handmaiden. As your word, so will I do. I just want your will to be done in my life. And it's that unassuming type of individual where there can be no confidence in the flesh that God uses. 1 Corinthians chapter 1 states it very clearly. That God will not use the noble. Not many noble are called. Not many mighty are called. And the reason is that there will be no confidence in the flesh. You may be just some little unassuming college student here to study nursing, to go on the mission field one day. And oh, God is going to use you. And the Christmas story gives you hope. Maybe you didn't get all the prestige and power and position, and everyone doesn't recognize you and know you on this campus, but God does. And your unassuming ways of being faithful to your work assistant's job and your unassuming ways to just do what you're supposed to do and keep your demerit count down and do your grades. And maybe you weren't an A student. And then maybe you didn't make the dean's list and you don't graduate with honors. But you've just been an unassuming individual who's been steady to the stuff and stayed by what God wanted you to do. You're the Mary and the Josephs and the shepherds that God wants to use. God does his greatest work with the most unassuming people. Number three, God does his greatest work in the most unbelievable ways. And isn't that what the Christmas story is all about? God does his greatest work at the most unusual times. He does his greatest work with the most unassuming people. And he does his greatest work in the most unbelievable ways. Look at verse 12. "And this shall be a sign unto you. Ye shall find the babe wrapped in swaddling clothes, lying in a manger." Isn't the thing about the song, "How Shall a King Come," the thing that touches your heart the most is when they go through the song and how a king should come with all this pomp and circumstance and all the royalty and regalness that a king should have. And then the song goes right over to the little town of Bethlehem, and in comes this woman and this man, and this little babe is born in a manger, and you're just going like, wow, that was the King of Kings and the Lord of Lords. That's Jesus Christ, my Savior. God does his greatest work in the most unbelievable ways. The ways we would never think, the ways that we could never imagine, above everything we could have ever asked or thought. That's the way God operates. When you think it's the darkest times, when you think there's no way that this could happen, that's when God says, "There is nothing too hard for me. There's nothing that's impossible." And whatever you're going through in your family or in your marriage or whatever you're going through in your individual life, whatever you're struggling with, do you believe in the unbelievable God of Luke chapter 2? That he can bring his only begotten son in the womb of a virgin and bring his Savior to this earth? That's unbelievable. That's not the way I would have thought it. That's not the way I think it could have been done. And yet God came as a man. That's unbelievable. And he lived an absolutely perfect life in a

0: sinful world. That's unbelievable. And he died on the cross and took my sin. That's unbelievable. But God does his greatest work in the most unbelievable ways. Number four, and we're done. God does his greatest work the most unusual times. Does his greatest work with the most unassuming people. His greatest work is done in the most unbelievable ways. But let me give you this last point. God does his greatest work for the most undeserving souls. And I think that's what touches my heart about Luke chapter 2. For unto you is born this day in the city of David a Savior, which is Christ the Lord. I didn't deserve that Savior, nor did you. Every one of us in here have fallen short of the commandments of God. All of us have fallen short of the glory of God. And as it is written, there is none righteous, no, not one. All we like sheep have gone astray, and every one of us have turned to our own way. All of our righteousness are as filthy rags. Every one of us are sinners deserving the flames and fire of hell for eternity. But I think the thing about the Christmas story is to believe that God became a little babe in a manger, a feed trough, to be the bread of life to the house of bread, Bethlehem, for all of mankind. Oh, little town of Bethlehem, all the fears and hopes of all the years are met in thee tonight. What is just unbelievable about this story is that God does his greatest work for the most undeserving souls, me and you. Last night, after studying for this message and everything, last night we took some college students out Christmas caroling. Little did we realize the neighborhood that we would go into had a home that when we came up to the house, we began to sing, and the family came on out to the patio, the porch. And they heard our Christmas carols last night, only to find out that this family, this home that we went to on this block last night, had just had a terrible tragedy. Well, seemingly tragedy, that the world would say. Their son, Staff Sergeant Daniel J. Clay of the United States Marine Corps, was killed in Iraq on December 1, 2005. Just a few days ago. He's the second Marine killed out of our community here recently. We went to their house last night to sing Christmas carols. We're just going down the street. They had told us, one of the people that was with us in our group, had said, that's the home right there of the one that just lost the Marine. So we went over there. They had just had the memorial service yesterday at NAS. Well, we weren't sure what was going to happen, but we just kind of stood out there and we began to sing. And they began to come on out. And there's mom and dad of Staff Sergeant Daniel Clay. There's brothers and sisters, family and little ones, nephews and nieces of Daniel Clay. We weren't sure exactly what was going to happen, but we walked up to them. They began to hug us as if I was their long-lost relatives or whatever. Began to cry and weep. And here they had just had their memorial service for their son that day. We stood by and we had a time of prayer there in their front porch as our college students stood out on the road and continued to sing Christmas carols. What a blessed scene it was. We prayed with them. Their faith was strong. And they were clear about the testimony of their son Daniel that he knew Jesus Christ as their Savior, as his Savior. My wife and I said to the couple, we want to thank you for giving us your son to make the supreme sacrifice that we could enjoy what we enjoy here in the United States of America. And they said, oh, no. That's what he wanted to do. That was his goal. That's what his life was. They sent me a letter. I'm going to read it someday to y'all. You won't believe it. The letter, before these Marines go off, they have to write a letter if they die in action. The letter that goes back, it's an incredible letter. I got a copy of it last night. But as I walked away from the house, I was so thankful to be an American, and I felt so undeserving of a young man going to Iraq to die for my freedoms that I'm going to enjoy the rest of my life here. But when I turned, I thought, no, no. There is one greater. For the Son of God was willing to pay the supreme sacrifice for the operation of enduring freedom, that our souls could have the liberty to spend eternity in heaven. And what is absolutely amazing to me is not that a young Marine died in Iraq. What is absolutely amazing to me is that the Son of God died on the cross for my sins. Friend, I want to tell you this. This Christmas story means a lot because God does his greatest work for the most undeserving souls. We deserve to go to hell. And Jesus Christ paid a sacrifice so that we could go to heaven. I read Luke chapter 2, and it reminds me of the greatest work that God does is to the most undeserving. They gave me a picture of their son last night with the date of his birth and the day he died in Iraq. It means a lot to me because when I look at this, I think of another son, Jesus Christ, who took our place and died for us on the cross. I want to tell you, Christmas is a special season. For Christmas is the celebration of the great sacrifice for our sin, the person, Jesus Christ. May we celebrate Christmas with all the joy of the season, remembering what Christ has done for us.
1: And now, a message from the Campus Church Archives.
2: Please turn in your Bible to Acts chapter 10. Acts chapter 10. I'll begin reading there in just a moment, but once you find that, I'd like to stop and have a word of prayer and ask the Lord to bless our time together in His Word for the next few moments. Let's pray together. Lord Jesus, we thank You for Your precious Word and the gift that it is to us in a language we understand. All of our lives we've been able to open this book and read it and know that these are Your words. We thank You for the way they speak to our hearts. And Lord, we plead for Your Spirit's fullness this morning, both for preacher and listener, that we may hear what You would say to the church. We ask in Jesus' name. Amen. Acts chapter 10, beginning in verse 1. There was a certain man in Caesarea called Cornelius, a centurion of the band called the Italian band, a devout man and one that feared God with all his house, which gave much alms to the people and prayed to God alway. He saw in a vision, evidently about the ninth hour of the day, an angel of God coming into him and saying unto him, Cornelius. And when he looked on him, he was afraid and said, What is it, Lord? And he said unto him, Thy prayers and thine alms are come up for a memorial before God. And now send men to Joppa and call for one Simon, whose surname is Peter. He lodgeth with one Simon, a tanner, whose house is by the seaside. He shall tell thee what thou oughtest to do. I want to take a simple story from the Scripture this morning that's familiar probably to most of you, if not all of you, and illustrate how God wants the gospel to be taken to the nations of the earth. You may have asked yourself this question before. Does God send people to hell? Does God really send people to hell? Do people who've never heard the good news of Jesus Christ really die and go to hell? Does it even matter that they have a sincerity and a religion, that they are good people? Do any of those things matter? Do they really go to hell if they don't hear the gospel? I want to declare to you this morning that God is on a mission. And I use the word in the singular sense because I believe it is a single mission. God is on a mission to declare His glory and reveal His grace to every kindred, tribe, and tongue. That's what God has been doing from the beginning of time. And He will do that till the end of time. All of God's activities revolve around the revelation of Himself, the propagation of His glory, and the extending of His grace to people all over this earth. There's still 7,000 unreached people groups in the world. Those people groups, some number in the multi-millions. There are about 4 billion people in this world that still have no access to the gospel. What we just began reading in Acts chapter 10, and there's more to the story, but what we just began reading is a wonderful illustration of how missions works. I used mission in the singular because I believe God is on a single mission. I believe that's the main activity of God, and I believe it's the most important thing happening in this world. We use the word missions to describe our efforts and our participation in the work of the mission to get the gospel to the ends of the earth. This story is a wonderful illustration of how God intends for that to work. Cornelius represents an unreached people group. He is a Gentile, and almost every time, if not every time, you see the word nation in the New Testament, it refers to peoples or ethnicities. So Cornelius is a Gentile, a people group who has yet to get the gospel. Peter is representative of a laborer with the gospel. He represents the church that has been given the Great Commission. I believe the story has a twofold purpose. It is to show Peter and the early church that the gospel is for everyone. The gospel is for every kindred, tribe, and tongue. And someday we're going to stand at the throne of God as described in Revelation 5 and 7. We're going to stand there with people from every kindred, tribe, and tongue, worshiping and praising the God, the only God who is worthy of such worship. This story was intended to show, this event was intended to show Peter and the early church that the gospel's for everyone. They had already been told 5 times to get it to the ends of the earth. But it was also to show Peter and the early church that they were being slow to get the gospel to every nation. With the exception of Acts chapter 8, where the believers were scattered because of the persecution, and Philip went to Samaria, and those others that were scattered preached the gospel where they went, there was no intentional effort to this point to go on purpose to the nations. And so this event took place, I believe, because the Lord wanted to broaden Peter's vision, wanted to open his understanding in a greater way and broaden his sight to see the entire world waiting for the good news of Jesus. And by the way, this is also, these two reasons are why we have a missions conference or a missions emphasis Sunday. The gospel is for everyone. Can I get an amen right there? The gospel is for everyone, and since there are 7,000 people groups still waiting and 4 billion people approximately who still do not have access to the truth of Jesus Christ, I would suggest we're being slow to get it to them. And we need to be reminded about it. I want to give you a statement that seems rather long, but it will make sense as we unfold the sermon, and I'll repeat it at the end. Missions is the plan God has chosen to fulfill His desire to get the gospel to people who have responded to some form of witness and they're waiting to hear the rest of the story. Missions is the plan God has chosen to fulfill His desire to get the gospel to people who have responded to some form of witness and they're waiting to hear the rest of the story. Why must we reach these unreached people? Wouldn't it be better if we just left them alone? I mean, if their sincerity is enough to save them, should we further condemn them by taking them the story of Christ and giving them opportunity to reject Him? Why must we reach these unreached people? I'd like to give you 3 reasons this morning, and they're very simple and basic reasons. Before I give you the first one, let's look briefly at this man named Cornelius. He is described in verse 1 as a centurion. He was an officer in the Roman army. And I'd like to use the phrase, he was a good man. I don't know if he was a good man morally or ethically, but I would suggest that humanly speaking, he was a man capable of leadership. He had the capacity of being given a mission to carry out and trustworthy enough to be given a leadership responsibility to lead others into carrying out those missions. He had risen in rank to centurion, meaning 100 soldiers under his command, and this was probably the most well-oiled military machine of history. He was a respected individual, at least to some degree and in some ways. Verse 2 tells us that he was a good man. I'm sorry, a religious man. A religious man. Notice the phrasing of verse number 2, and let's look at it again together, please. A devout man. Devout. This word devout, generally speaking, just means given wholly. Given wholly to God. There are two words translated in our New Testament from the word that this word devout comes from, and they have two different meanings. The first meaning is a religious attitude, a religious feeling. I've met plenty of people, and you probably have too, that would say, oh yes, I'm a spiritual person, or I'm a religious person. Some would even say, I'm a Christian. But you don't have to examine their life very long, and you realize there's no evidence of what they say they are, or what they say they profess or believe. The second word, devout, translated in our Bible, is this word right here in Acts 10 and verse 2. And it goes further than a religious feeling. It is a religious sincerity that expresses itself in outward activity. It manifests itself in things that you can see. For example, a devout Catholic would be one who goes to the Mass and observes the sacraments and prays the rosary. A devout Buddhist would be one who marches around the idols in these Buddhist regions of the world where they have set up these large idols, will march around the idols and spin the prayer wheels and burn incense on altars and prostrate themselves in their meditations and prayers. A devout Muslim would be one who prays five times a day and contributes to the almsgiving and recites the Shahada. Cornelius was devout. Now please notice, as we unfold this testimony about this religious man, I want you to remember that this is God's description of Cornelius. It's not Luke, the writer of Acts, it's not Luke's description. God is describing the heart and the activity of this man. Notice in verse 2, please, it gives us three or four things. It says, he feared God. He feared God. That is a primary attitude that all of us ought to have. Amen. But this is a Gentile, an officer in the Roman army, and God said about him, he fears God. It also says, please notice, that he gave much alms to the people. He was a generous giver. When he saw someone who had a need, he reached in his own pocket and he pulled out the money to meet that need, and he gave it. A generous giver. It says also in the verse that he prayed to God, not just that he prayed, but he prayed always. He was consistently praying. Now, I skipped over part of the verse, you may have noticed, but go back to the beginning of it, and it says that one that feared God with all his house. With all his house. Now, here's what that means, I believe. His newfound whatever he has, this religious sincerity about him now, is manifesting itself in such powerful ways that his family is following him now in this newfound faith. It could mean that the servants in his household are following him in this, because it says all his house. It could also mean that his influence reached to the soldiers under his command. If I were to give this description of any believer in the room this morning, if I said, here's a God-fearing man or woman who gives generously and prays all the time and influences others for the gospel's sake, that would be a wonderful testimony of any believer, wouldn't it? We have a serious problem. He was a worshiping man, he was a sincere man, but he was a lost man. The first reason we must reach the unreached is because of their lostness. Their lostness. Sincerity is not enough to save someone. It is not a substitute for knowing Jesus Christ. He was very sincere, and that had made an impact on everyone around him, but that's not a substitute for knowing Christ. His good works were not enough because he lacked a personal relationship with Jesus Christ. Now, you'll hear popularly propagated ideas about how we get to heaven and how we live our lives. And people will say, well, Christianity, you know, you have your views, and Christianity offers one way to God, but it's only one way of many. They will say, as long as you're sincere, all religions lead to God. They will say that we're all going to heaven, we're just taking different roads. I want to declare emphatically to you this morning that that is not the truth. I love the passages in Luke chapter 24 where Jesus is meeting with the disciples following his resurrection. And two different times the Bible tells us that he opened the scriptures to them. And it says that he went to the books of Moses and the Psalms and the prophets, and he declared unto them in the scriptures all things. Do you know what the next two words are? Concerning himself. I would love to have been there as Jesus went back and walked through the scriptures explaining to the apostles the things about himself, all of these truths and how they pointed to Jesus Christ. And may I give you a statement to describe what I think Jesus was trying to teach us? He was trying to show us that the entire Bible is the story of Jesus making a way for you to have a relationship with God through his own shed blood and burial and resurrection. The whole Bible, the entirety of the story, is about Jesus making a way for us to come back to God. It is symbolized and typified and prophesied in the Old Testament. It is fulfilled in the New Testament when Jesus came. And John 1:14 says, "We beheld his glory, the glory as of the only begotten of the Father, full of grace and truth." It is fulfilled in the New Testament through the life and the death and the burial of Jesus. And throughout the remainder of the New Testament, it is clearly declared and stated that Jesus is the only way to heaven. John 14:6 says, "Jesus saith unto them, I am the way, the truth, and the life. No man cometh unto the Father but by me." John 3:18 says, "He that believeth is not condemned, but he that believeth not is condemned already, because he hath not believed in the name of the only begotten Son of God." John 3:36, "He that believeth on the Son, hath everlasting life. He that believeth not the Son shall not see life, but the wrath of God abideth on him." Romans 5, verses 15 and following, we see stated over and over that the first Adam cast us under the condemnation of sin. And that's how we live. That's how we are born. And it makes it very clear by contrasting that the second Adam is the only solution to the first Adam. The sinless life and death and burial of the second Adam is the only way to forgive and cleanse the sin and the condemnation that the first Adam put us under. Jesus is not just a way to God. He's the only way to God. People who die without knowing Jesus spend eternity in a place called hell. There's a widely accepted belief today called universalism or inclusivism, and it says, you know, there's a wideness in God's mercy. And eventually all sincere people are going to be saved. As long as a man responds to the light that he has, then he'll be okay eventually. One famous evangelist said, as long as a man responds to the light he has, even if he never hears the name of Jesus, he will eventually make it to heaven. He also said, "I refuse to render any absolute verdicts about who's going to heaven and who's not. God's love is for everybody, regardless of what label they have. But I can give you an absolute verdict this morning. The world must hear of Jesus. The world must learn the gospel of Jesus Christ, and they must trust him if they desire to escape the condemnation of sin and the eternal punishment of hell." You say, "Preacher, these are very simple and basic truths." And yes, they are, but we need to be reminded of them occasionally, do we not? We need to have these things put in front of us from time to time to remind us that people without Jesus Christ are not just cruising along in this world and eventually everything's going to work out just fine. No, these people are lost without Jesus Christ. The reason I'm preaching this in such simplicity is to say this. We must understand the lost condition of this world if we are going to carry out the Great Commission as we should. I believe to the degree we grasp the lostness of this world will be the degree to which we're willing to do what is necessary to penetrate it. If we do not comprehend their lostness, we will not feel compelled to take them the gospel. I remember the fear that I had as a 6-year-old boy standing in the back of the auditorium at Springdale Baptist Church in Albertville, Alabama, the spring of 1970. The preacher preached a fiery sermon on the subject of hell, and his face was just about as red as the fire he was preaching about the entire sermon. When he finished that sermon, By the time he finished that sermon, I knew I was a sinner. And I knew that without Jesus Christ, I was on my way to an eternal hell. I remember the fear that gripped my soul, and I was too scared to go forward, but I left the building as soon as the prayer was prayed. I went down the front steps of the church, and I climbed into the back seat of my dad's 1965 Volkswagen, and bowed my head on the back seat, and I gave my heart to Jesus. But I remember the fear that gripped me. A preacher, a friend of mine, has said many times, for some of us, it's been too long since we were lost. We have forgotten that fear. We have forgotten what it's like to put your head on your pillow at night and wonder, when is life going to end for me? If I don't wake up in the morning, where will I go? Is there really a heaven and a hell? What's the future for me? What's eternity going to be like for me? What happens after I die? And many of us have forgotten what it's like to be in that condition. And some of us even act as if lostness doesn't exist, that there really isn't a hell. But there is a hell, people, where people go who do not know Jesus Christ. And I'm just trying to make it clear this morning that there is no other way to God but Jesus. And if that is true, we have no alternative but to do whatever needs to be done to advance the gospel of Jesus Christ. The level of our urgency is determined by our conviction of the truth. In 2 Corinthians chapter 5, Paul speaks of being convinced that all are under sin and that all need to be saved. And we need that same conviction in our hearts. Why must we reach the unreached? Because of their lostness. Do we believe they are lost? The second reason we must reach them is because of His desire. His desire. This is illustrated for us in verses 3 and 4. They are evidence of the desire that God has for men to know Him. In these two verses, God came to Cornelius. I want to speak to you first here under this thought about the seeking sinner. I know the Bible says in Romans chapter 3, there's none that understandeth, there's none that seeketh after God. And that means that in man's own initiative and in man's own flesh, he will not seek after God. But I want you to think about this. Salvation always starts with God. Romans chapter 1 verses 19 and 20 say this, because that which may be known of God is manifest in them, for God hath showed it unto them. Speaking of the inner conscience, the conscious awareness we have that there is a God, and the witness of creation, we can look at creation and know that there is a God. And a most powerful statement is in the following verse, in verse 20 of Romans chapter 1, where the Bible says, for the invisible things of Him from the creation of the world are clearly seen, being understood by the things that are made, even His eternal power and Godhead, so that they are without excuse. By the conscious awareness of God that He has put in every one of us, and by the testimony of creation, I know there is an eternal God who is powerful. Now, here's what that means. It means that every person on this earth knows there is a God and knows that He can be known. It means that every person on this earth has the same foundation from which to respond to God. He can respond, he can choose to respond toward God. He can choose to begin looking for God. I see this creation. I feel in my heart. I know in my heart there is a God. He can turn toward God with this desire that God put in him, or he can choose to respond away from God. He can turn away from God and turn to idols. The idolatry of Hinduism and the idolatry of Buddhism and all other false religions are simply the result of a man's heart who was created to worship, who turned himself away from God and turned to an idol. You have probably read Psalm 135, beginning in verse 15, that describes the state of idols. Those verses, and I won't quote them exactly word for word, but Psalm 135, verses 15 through 18 say that the idols of the world are made by men's hands. And it says this, they have eyes that see not, and ears that hear not, and mouths that cannot speak. I was reading that passage. I've read it many times, as you may have. And I was reading that passage one day, and the last part of this passage of Scripture really gripped my heart. Because after describing those idols with unseeing eyes and deaf ears and dumb mouths, speaking voices, here's what the Bible says. They that make them are like unto them. And so is everyone that trusteth in them. When a man responds toward God, God gives him more light. But when a man responds away from God, his heart grows darker. He begins the blinding, spiritual blinding process of his eyesight. He begins taking himself to a place where he cannot hear the voice of God. And so the answer is very clear. God doesn't send people to hell. Men turn away from God and they choose the path that leads them to hell. Someone may ask, how can God send innocent people to hell? Well, the answer to the question is there are no innocent people. We're all under the condemnation of sin and we all have the same choice. And here's what I believe is happening in our story, and that's why I believe this story is so beautiful, because it illustrates a man who began responding toward God. Perhaps he was raised in idolatry. Perhaps he had bowed to these idols before, and somewhere along the way, he began to realize these stone idols have never answered a prayer. These wooden carvings that I'm bowing to have never brought me comfort in difficult times in my life. I have never sensed a relationship with the God who supposedly these idols represent. And in his heart, he began looking to know the true God. That voice inside him said, no, there's a God greater than that. That creation that he witnessed every day as he looked out from his coastal Mediterranean city on the beautiful Mediterranean Sea, he probably said, I know there's a God that made all this. I sure would like to know him. And I believe we have a seeking sinner. It started with God, but Cornelius had the right response. Secondly, we have the seeking Savior. The amazing part of this story is that Jesus came down. Jesus came down to meet with Cornelius, and I know it's Jesus because of the way he was addressed in verse 3. His name was called the angel of the Lord, angel of God is described here. It says he called his name Cornelius, and when Cornelius looked on him, he was afraid, and he said, what is it, Lord? This is Jesus coming to Cornelius. He told him two things. He said in verse 4, if you look at it with me, please, he said unto him, thy prayers and thine alms are come up for a memorial before God. He said to him, first of all, God sees you. Isn't that wonderful? God sees you and he knows of your devotion. And I want to tell you this morning that God sees them. And he knows the searching of their hearts. And he could point out, if it were possible for us to comprehend it, God could point to us on this globe, every place on the globe where there is a heart waiting to hear the good news of Jesus Christ, who would receive it if someone would come and tell them. This is such powerful evidence of God's desire. I was driving down the road one day listening to the book of Isaiah, audio scripture. And the chapter 53 was being played on the radio there, and it came to verse 10. You know that's a great passage of scripture. All we like sheep have gone astray. We've turned everyone to his own way. The Lord hath laid on him the iniquity of us all. Great verses, powerful chapter. But it came to verse 10 and it said these words, yet it pleased the Lord to bruise him. And I hit the rewind button and I backed up and listened to that verse again. And I listened to it several times and I began to meditate on that phrase, it pleased the Lord to bruise him. And what that is actually telling us is that it brought God pleasure for his son to endure Calvary, to be bruised by that painful, excruciating, horrible death. Calvary was a horrible scene, the most terrible way that a person could die. And it brought God pleasure. That is an astounding statement. I thought about Hebrews 12:2 that says, looking unto Jesus, the author and finisher of our faith, who for the joy that was set before him endured the cross. And the only conclusion I can come to is that what brought God pleasure and what joy Jesus looked forward to was the simple truth that after Calvary, you and I could be reconciled to God by the death of His Son. We could be saved and we could be brought back into the family of God. It pleased God to put His Son through that excruciating death because He wanted you. What a powerful truth. Why must we reach the unreached? Well, we must reach them because they're lost, and we must reach them because He wants them saved. He wants them brought to Himself. God wanted us, and they are lost, and God wants them. And so what we see illustrated beautifully here is that it's not true that as long as a man responds to the light he has, he'll be okay. But it is true that when a man responds to the light of God, God will bring him more light. When a man turns toward God, God begins the process of bringing that man to Himself. We must reach them because of their lostness. We must reach them because of His desire. And thirdly, we must reach them because of our responsibility. The second thing Jesus told Cornelius is where to find Peter. He gave him the name and He gave him the address where he was staying. And He said at the end of verse 6, "He shall tell thee what thou oughtest to do." So we see in Jesus' visit to Cornelius that God sees these people and He knows where they are. God also knows where the laborer is with the gospel. God knows where the Christian is who has the message to share. And what this so beautifully teaches us is that the desire of God is to reach to where they are and reach to where we are and put the two of us together. That God uses men to tell men about Jesus Christ. He's given to us the ministry of reconciliation. That's the responsibility or the assignment. He's committed to us the word of reconciliation. That's the message we are to carry. The story of Jesus. I'm not sure, but if I were God, I may not have chosen this method. We are weak and limited, and we are unfaithful even at our best. If I were God, I probably wouldn't have chosen Peter. He was rash and quick-tempered, impetuous. He often put his mouth in motion before his brain was in gear. But the truth of the matter is, if men are going to hear the gospel, men have to tell them the gospel. Paul said we were allowed of God to be put in trust with the gospel. He said, this gospel was committed to my trust. He said, this is a ministry I've received of the Lord Jesus to testify the gospel of the grace of God. And Jesus told us 5 times to take it to the ends of the earth. And I believe someday we will stand before God at the judgment seat and we will answer for this trust. You know, God followed this vision to Cornelius with a vision to Peter. 3 times He let down a sheet and said, "Rise, Peter, kill and eat." Peter didn't understand the vision. And I'm going to suggest that when we recognize our responsibility to get the gospel to the ends of the earth, we may go through a process of questioning in our own heart. Is that for me or is that for the preacher? Is that for me? Is that just for the missionaries who are willing to go to foreign lands and lay it all out there and sacrifice in order to take the gospel to the ends of the earth? Is that for me or for them? I want to suggest it's for all of us. Notice, please, in verse 17 of Acts chapter 10. Look at this process that Peter goes through. "Now, while Peter doubted in himself what this vision which he had seen should mean," notice the phrase, "while Peter doubted in himself." When you recognize the full weight of your responsibility to get the gospel to the world, you may question whether that's for you, whether that means you are to give your life as a missionary. Does that mean I'm to be a witness here where I live? What does it mean for me? The process Peter went through in verse 19 says, "While Peter thought on the vision, the Spirit spake unto him," or said unto him. Notice verse 20, "Arise therefore and get thee down and go with them, doubting nothing." Doubting nothing. Do not question the plan of God. Do not question that He is directing your life into His mission to get the gospel to every creature. So he doubted, the Spirit assured him, and his testimony in verse 28 and following is this: "God hath showed me that I should not call any man common or unclean." God hath showed me my responsibility. May I suggest to you and I this morning that this is God's plan. May I repeat my statement from the beginning? Missions is the plan God has chosen to fulfill His desire to get the gospel to the people who, those who have responded to some form of witness, but they're waiting to hear the rest of the story. If this is true, then the question we must ask ourselves this morning is, who might God be sending us to? God may be sending you across the street this week. He may be sending you to a family member. He may want to send you to the other side of the world. Have you ever noticed in the life of Peter that God always has to speak to him, it seems, in sets of three? Rise, Peter, kill and eat. Rise, Peter, kill and eat. Rise, Peter, kill and eat. In John 21, do you love me? Do you love me? Do you love me? And I've wondered sometimes how many times God will have to tell the church before we take it seriously enough that we get the gospel to the ends of the earth. Surely there are many over there with seeking hearts, and surely there are some here that God would love to send to tell the good news of His Son.
1: It's time for a message from the former pastor of Campus Church, Dr. Joel Mullenix, on Rejoice Pulpit.
3: There were two fathers and three sons. One father, Elkanah, lived for a time with his son Samuel in Ramah. The other father, Eli, lived with his two sons, Hophni and Phinehas, in Shiloh. Their lives crossed, and God said, "Them that honor me, I will honor, and they that despise me shall be lightly esteemed." We learn valuable lessons from the early chapters of the book of 1 Samuel in this message that I've entitled, Two Fathers, Three Sons. Lesson number one, God answers prayer. You know the story, I think. It's found in 1 Samuel chapter 1. Elkanah had a wife by the name of Hannah. Actually, Elkanah had two wives. That was wrong. It was a godly family, but Elkanah sinned in that respect. There is no man without a blight on him, because the scripture says that we have all sinned and come short of the glory of God. And the Bible records some of these blights on men's character for the sake of our instruction. And Elkanah was following, undoubtedly, the pattern which had been set by some of his forefathers, even Abraham, in this area, but it was not God's will. This is a little bit of an aside, but the Bible tells us that in the very beginning, God said that a man should leave his father and mother and cleave to his wife, and they two shall be one flesh. Not they three, they four, they two. One man and his wife, one woman. Polygamy is a sin. That's not what God intended. The so-called alternate lifestyle of wrongly called gay marriage is wrong. It is a sin against God. And Elkanah was a man who loved God, who knew God, who served God. He failed in this respect, and he paid a price for that. His other wife, Penina, had children. Hannah had none for a long time. And there was real grief and some bickering in the family as a result of that, and there was a great deal of pain. Sin always brings bad consequences, and so it was in this family. But that's not what I'd like to focus on tonight in this message, Two Fathers, Three Sons. And the first lesson we learn is the lesson that God answers prayer. Elkanah and Hannah had no children between the two of them. And Hannah was a godly woman, and Elkanah was a godly man, though he had shortcomings, as you and I all do. And they served the Lord. And every year, in obedience to the command of the Lord, they went to the location of the tabernacle at Shiloh and made an appearance before the Lord. Could I put this in New Testament terminology? They were a Christian family, and every time the church doors were open, they were there. Now, it was a different day and a different culture and different instructions from the Lord, but that was the principle. They served the Lord, they loved God, and so every year, as they had been instructed, they would go to Shiloh and they would take their sacrifices and they would appear before the Lord there. Elkanah was a generous husband as a godly man. He was kind to his whole family, to Peninnah and the children he had with Peninnah, and especially to his wife Hannah. He loved her, and he knew something of her heartbreak that she had no children. And so he would give extra special gifts, offerings to his wife Hannah. He tried to comfort her. So every year they would go to Shiloh and appear before the Lord. And on this occasion in 1 Samuel chapter 1, Hannah is feeling the burden so terribly that year. And as they are there at the tabernacle, it's referred to as the temple, but this is the tabernacle which had come through the wilderness, which is now located at Shiloh. Hannah begins to pray to the Lord. And her spirit is so burdened. Have you ever been like this? Her spirit was so burdened that as she prayed in her heart, she formed the words with her lips. Her lips moved, but she didn't say them out loud. She was praying silently. The priest was Eli, and Eli saw her praying, and Eli jumped to a wrong conclusion. And I think some of that may have come from his own experiences in his life, but Eli immediately thought that she was drunk, of all things. And Eli rebuked her, but Hannah was not drunk. Hannah was praying. Her spirit was agonizing with the Lord. She so wanted a child. And Hannah promised God, if he would give her a child, that she would lend that child to the Lord the rest of his life to serve the Lord. And so Hannah returned to her home there at Ramah with her husband, and they went about their business. And in due time, God honoring Hannah gave them a child, a son. Oh, they were so thrilled. They named him Samuel. And it came time to go back to Shiloh again, because they did this yearly. And this time, Hannah said to her husband that she was going to stay home with Samuel until he had been weaned, and then she would take him to Shiloh. And so she did. But I want you to notice that God answered prayer. It was Hannah's prayer. As I read these chapters, though, I think, I am certain in my heart, though the Bible doesn't say it directly, that Elkanah was praying with her, because he was a man who knew God, as you read through these verses, and he was a man who honored his wife. And so they came to the Lord in their need and in their disappointment, and Hannah in her hurt because of the relationships there as a result of the sin in the family. And God answered their prayer. Let me ask you, do you have a need? I mean, a real need, a desperate need. Is your heart burdened tonight with something that you just really need? And there's no way to get it. The dream is dead. It's an impossibility for you. My dear friend, the first lesson we learn from these chapters is that God answers prayer. Lesson number two is this, and I think it's very important for us. Children reared in the nurture and admonition of the Lord are a blessing. Children reared in the nurture and admonition of the Lord are a blessing. Do you have your Bibles open to 1 Samuel? Look with me, if you would, please, at chapter 2, verse 18. 1 Samuel, chapter 2, verse 18. Samuel is a few years old here. He's still a child. But in verse 18, he has been taken to Shiloh, and we read these words, "But Samuel ministered before the Lord, being a child, girded with a linen ephod. Moreover, his mother made him a little coat and brought it to him from year to year when she came up," notice, "with her husband to offer the yearly sacrifice." Can't you just see these two parents? Now there's their little boy. He's not living with them in their town, Ramah, which is some ways away. They have loaned him to the Lord. They've given him back to God. He's living at the tabernacle. Oh, how they miss him, but God has given them a full life because God over a period of several years, gives Elkanah and Hannah several other children. So they're busy with their children. But every year now, they continue to go to Shiloh as they ought to. And when they go to Shiloh, there's little Samuel. And Samuel is growing. Every year he's bigger than he was a year before, and so his mother, Hannah, brings him a new coat every year that she's made for him. But picture in your mind's eye, if you can, Elkanah and Hannah as they slip quietly onto the scene of the tabernacle, and before they've greeted their son Samuel, they see him a little ways off, and there he is wearing the ephod of the priest. As a little child, serving the Lord. Don't you think, in the right sense of the word, that Elkanah and Hannah, their hearts were so proud of that little boy? Don't you think that he was a blessing to them? They were so grateful. Here was their little boy, and he was serving God and bringing glory to God, wearing the priestly ephod. Children raised in the nurture and admonition of the Lord are a blessing. Look, if you would, please, in chapter 2 at verse 21. The end of that verse, we read these words, "And the child Samuel grew before the Lord." Look at verse 26, if you would, please. "And the child Samuel grew on and was in favor both with the Lord and also with men." Look at chapter 3, verse 1. "And the child Samuel ministered unto the Lord before Eli." And then down to verses 19 through 20 of chapter 3, we read these words, "And Samuel grew, and the Lord was with him, and did let none of his words fall to the ground. And all Israel, from Dan even to Beersheba, knew that Samuel was established to be a prophet of the Lord." Elkanah and Hannah loved God. And in the short time they had that son Samuel, they reared him in the nurture and admonition of the Lord. Samuel grew up knowing that his name spoke of God's answer to prayer. And Samuel must have heard at his mother's knee the story of how God had blessed her and his father with this little boy who was an answer to prayer. And so Samuel grew up loving God and serving God, and he was a great blessing to his parents. Lesson number two. Children reared in the nurture and admonition of the Lord are a blessing. Lesson three from this passage. Children not reared with Bible discipline will disgrace God and their parents. children not reared with Bible discipline will disgrace God and their parents. Now the story here is a story about Eli and his two sons, Hophni and Phinehas. He had two boys also. We don't really know anything about their mother,

and verse 12. 1 Samuel chapter 2, verse 12. Now the sons of Eli were sons of Belial. They knew not the Lord. They were raised in a family that served God. Yet they were sons of the devil. They didn't know the Lord themselves. Look at chapter 2, verse 22, the very first part of the verse. You read these words. Now Eli was very old and heard all that his sons did unto all Israel. His sons were wicked fellows. And we won't read through the scriptures, but they were guilty of dishonoring the sacrifices of the Lord. They were guilty of gross public immorality with and in front of the children of Israel. And Eli was very old, and he heard all that. Now don't forget that Eli knew God. God sometimes spoke with Eli in a day when the word of the Lord was very precious. God was not heard from very often. And Eli knew the Lord. And here he is, an old man, having served God for many years. As a matter of fact, I would guess Eli must have been approaching the age of 90 by this time, maybe in his 80s at this point. We learn later that he's 96, several years later. So Eli is an old man. Can you imagine Eli's heart when he heard the people whispering and even talking out loud? And then he began to hear the stories of what his boys did the night before, their wickedness in Israel, the disgrace it brought to his heart. Look at chapter 22, verse 29, the first part of the verse. God has sent a man of God, verse 27, to Eli to rebuke him and to speak to him about this. And in chapter 2, verse 29, this man of God says to Eli, the word of the Lord, "Wherefore kick ye at my sacrifice and mine offering, which I have commanded in my habitation?" The man of God is including Eli, the father, in that charge. It is his two sons who desecrate the sacrifice. It's not Eli. It's his two sons who were guilty of all this immorality that's so publicly talked about, not Eli. But God lumps Eli, the father, in with it. "Wherefore kick ye at my sacrifice," the man of God says to Eli. And my dear friend, that is a lesson which, if it's learned the hard way, is so heartbreaking. And the lesson is this: children not reared with Bible discipline will disgrace God and their parents. Children reared in the nurture and admonition of the Lord are a blessing. But children not reared with Bible discipline will disgrace God and their parents. Let me step aside for just a moment. It's closely related to this. Perhaps someone would say, "Well, how do you know how to rear children with Bible discipline?" You find it in the Bible. Lots of places in the Bible, but may I, and I say this with deep sincerity and all kindness and compassion, may I recommend to you along these lines the book of Proverbs. Proverbs will tell you, fathers, some specific things you need to do in rearing your children with Bible discipline. Go to your Bible and find out how you're to rear them. The New Testament speaks of it. The epistles speak of it. How you rear your children.

0: children with Bible discipline. I see a fourth lesson also, and that is this. And I want you to listen very carefully, fathers. And I want you to listen very carefully, college men. The lesson is this. Fathers are key in rearing their children for the Lord. Fathers are key in rearing their children for the Lord. Now, usually when we read 1 Samuel chapter 1, we focus on Hannah because she is such a beautiful woman and such a beautiful picture of a person in prayer and God answering prayer. But this story is also about Elkanah, and if you read carefully and closely, you will see Elkanah all the way through it. And the lesson is that fathers are key in rearing their children for the Lord. Look back at chapter 1 with me, would you please? Chapter 1, verse 23. Elkanah and Hannah are so blessed because God has answered Hannah's prayer, and Elkanah is taking the family back to Shiloh again on the yearly journey. And in verse 23, Hannah has said to him, I'm not going to go up this year and I'm not taking Samuel. I'm going to wait until he's weaned and then I'll take him with us back to Shiloh and we will lend him to the Lord for the rest of his life. And in verse 23, Elkanah, her husband, said unto her, do what seemeth thee good. Tarry until thou have weaned him. Only the Lord establish his word. Do you see in those words a man who honors his wife who also walks with God? A man who is open in communication with his wife, and they are united together in their desire and their rearing of their children? And Hannah is saying to him, I promised Samuel to God, and God gave him to us. We're going to take him back and give him to the Lord, but let's wait until he's weaned. He can't stay there until he's weaned. I'm not going to go up this year. And Elkanah says, that's fine. That's good. If that's the way you think you should do it, that's great. Only he says, the Lord establish his word. That is, she had promised God that he would be loaned to the Lord for the rest of his life. He would be God's child and God's man. Now may God bless that, he says. Here's a man who's actively involved in the rearing of his child. Look, if you would please, at Elkanah in chapter 1, verses 24 and 25. And when Hannah had weaned him, she, notice that pronoun, she took him up with her with three bullocks and one ephah of flour and a bottle of wine and brought him unto the house of the Lord in Shiloh, and the child was young. You might be saying to yourself, well, what happened to Elkanah? Look at verse 25, the next verse. And they, not she, and they slew a bullock and brought the child to Eli. Now with that in mind, look if you would please over at chapter 2, verse 19. And we read in chapter 2, verse 19. Let me back up before that. Chapter 2, verse 11. Hannah has prayed and rejoiced. It's a song to the Lord there at Shiloh after they sacrificed the bullock. And in verse 11, we read these words, and Elkanah went to Ramah to his house, and the child did minister unto the Lord before Eli the priest. You might just be seeing Hannah, but don't just see Hannah. There's Elkanah. When Hannah went back up to Shiloh to take Samuel and to take the offerings, Elkanah went with her, and they sacrificed the bullock. And then Elkanah, with his wife, his family, went back home to Ramah. What is my point? Why did Samuel end up being God's man, God's priest, God's judge of Israel? Because fathers are key in rearing their children for the Lord. Don't get so focused on Hannah and her beautiful story that you fail to see the role of the father in this story also. But this is a message about two fathers. What about the other one, Eli? Look at chapter 2, verses 23 through 25. Eli has heard of all the wickedness his sons are doing. And in verse 23, Eli said unto his sons, now get this, look at it carefully. He says to them, why do ye such things? For I hear of your evil dealings by all this people. Nay, my sons, for it is no good report that I hear. Ye make the Lord's people to transgress. If one man sin against another, the judge shall judge him. But if a man sin against the Lord, who shall entreat for him? Now notice these next words. Notwithstanding, they hearken not unto the voice of their father, because the Lord would slay them. These boys who are grown now have been permitted all these years to be in the habit of just doing what they want. And when their father corrected them, as he did here, he would just say, may I put it this way without being cute or humorous, naughty, naughty. He would just kind of verbally slap their hands. Do you understand what these sons were doing was gross wickedness before God and the people? If I may express it in the kind of language we understand, Eli should have hit the fan. He should have done that years ago. But all Eli says is, why do you do these kinds of things? No, my sons, it's not a good report I hear. And so Eli was key in rearing his child for the devil, his two sons. Men, college men, because you will be fathers soon. Fathers are key in rearing their children for the Lord. Mothers cannot do it alone if there's a father in the home. He must be key and responsible. May I also say a word to our college men with great compassion and care for you, college men? Unless something changes in your life, you're going to be the kind of father that you are a man right now. You want your son to be like you? There's a good chance he's going to be less than you are. What kind of man are you? Fathers are key in rearing their children for the Lord. Lesson 5, it is a sin to be permissive with one's children while serving the Lord. Have you noticed that both of these men, Elkanah and Eli, were servants of God? May I express it in 21st century language? They were involved in full-time Christian service. Well, at least Eli was. They were busy serving the Lord. But it is a sin to be permissive with one's children while serving the Lord. Look at chapter 2, verse 29, the first part of the verse. God said to Eli through this man of the Lord, wherefore kick ye at my sacrifice and at mine offering, which I have commanded in thy habitation? That was a sin on Eli's part, not to raise his children right, even while he was serving the Lord. Look at the middle of verse 29. The man of God says to him, here's the charge, honorest thy sons above me. That was his sin. In his permissiveness, he was honoring his children more than he was honoring God. He was serving God in ministry, but he was not doing right with his children. And that was a sin. Look at verse 30, if you would, please. In verse 30, the last part of the verse, and here's our text that I gave you early on. For them that honor me, I will honor, and they that despise me shall be lightly esteemed. And so it is a sin to be permissive with one's children while serving the Lord. At the risk of someone feeling that I'm being abrasive, I do not mean to be that at all. I'm just a man as you are, okay? But, and I have no one in mind. I did not come to this message tonight with a chip on my shoulder. I just felt this is what the Lord gave me for tonight. PCC faculty and staff, campus church staff, it is a sin to be permissive in raising your children while you're serving the Lord. The Bible teaches that. Now, lesson number 6 is important. You have already heard it because it's a repeat of lesson 1. There are some folks in here tonight who are parents who need comfort, and I know that. And lesson number 6 is this: God answers prayer. Now, there are some who did not know the Lord when you were rearing your children, and so you didn't raise them in the nurture and admonition of the Lord. You didn't know Him yourself. And you look back and you see your children now and they're not doing right and your heart is broken and you say, oh, I wish I had known God and reared my children for the Lord. Listen, dear saint of God, take comfort. Here's the lesson again, lesson 1 and lesson 6. God answers prayer. And in your case, the rearing of the children, which you did not do back there because you didn't know the Lord, you're going to have to do on your knees now. But God answers prayer. You need to pray for your children. God can bring them to Himself. And then a word of comfort. The scripture says, and this is a promise, train up a child in the way he should go, and when he is old, he will not depart from it. Now, sad to say, I have heard men stand in the pulpit and try to make excuses for children who aren't doing right. And they try to reinterpret that verse into something else. Train up a child in his way, they'll retranslate it, or whatever. You and I need to take that verse for exactly what it says. It's a promise. You train up your child in the way he should go. That's God's way. And when he's old, he won't depart from it. Now, he may have to try his own wings. There are some children who grow up and they're still willful. My dear friend, if you do what you're supposed to do as a parent when they're young, God can discipline them with the additional discipline that may be needed. And when they are old, if you did your job when they were young, they'll not depart from Him. That's a verse. Now, if there are some parents listening to me and you're saying, I am not perfect by a long shot. I made mistakes, but I did rear my children in the way they should go. And I'm so burdened for them today. Dear friend, pray for them and take comfort in God's ability and remember His promise. When they are old, they'll not depart from it. Now, my question is this: what kind of father are you? Do you need to start making some changes? There's a lot at stake. College men, what kind of father will you be? Fathers, it rides on your shoulders. You are key, and it's your children and God's testimony which are at stake.
1: This is Rejoice Pulpit, and now a sermon from a past chapel at Pensacola Christian College.
2: Mark chapter 9. Look, if you would, please, at verse number 1. The Bible says, "And he said unto them, Verily I say unto you, that there be some of them that stand here which shall not taste of death till they have seen the kingdom of God come with power." Now watch verse 2. "And after 6 days, Jesus taketh with him Peter, James, and John, and leadeth them up into an high mountain apart by themselves, and he was transfigured before them. And his raiment became shining, exceeding white as snow, so as no fuller on earth can white them. And there appeared unto them Elias with Moses, and they were talking with Jesus. And Peter answered and said to Jesus," in verse 5, "Master, it's good for us to be here. Let us make 3 tabernacles, one for thee, and one for Moses, and one for Elias. For he wist not what to say, for they were sore afraid. And there was a cloud that overshadowed them, and a voice came out of the cloud, saying, This is my beloved Son, hear him. And suddenly, when they had looked round about, they saw no man anymore, save Jesus only with themselves. And as they came down from the mountain, he charged them that they should tell no man what things they had seen, till the Son of Man were risen from the dead. And they kept that saying with themselves, questioning one with another what the rising from the dead should mean." In some soon-to-be 50 years of ministry, I've had the blessing to be a part of a lot of great services and a lot of exciting times. Back in the late 90s, when I was pastoring in Ohio, we had a revival meeting that started on a Sunday morning, and God began to do some unusual things through that day, and then it really broke open on Monday night. Our building was filled every evening with folks sitting in chairs. We saw multitudes of people that were saved. We had some folks that were called to the mission field. We saw people standing and confessing sin and making things right with one another. It was just an unusual, unusual week. I had the privilege of preaching in the Philippines several years ago. And one Sunday morning, I preached to thousands of people that gathered in a large auditorium. And there were actually people standing outside. The building was constructed so that the back walls were actually like garage doors, and they raised up. And they raised those garage doors, and people were set in the street. And they sat on concrete blocks, and they sat in folding chairs, and there were thousands that were there. And on that day, I know they baptized well over 100 people in that one service. I don't know how many people made professions of faith. There have also been some times when I have just been by myself, just me and God, that have been just some unusual times. When God has done some great things in my heart, when God has showed me some things that just have really, literally changed my life. You know, some people spend their entire lives wanting to go from one mountaintop experience to another. Many of these folks, perhaps on the platform, remember they're here in Pensacola. Several years ago, there was what was called the Brownsville Revival, and it went on for a long, long time, and people literally came from all over this country and all over the world to be here, to be a part of it. It was a very electrifying type of thing. And people were looking for that mountaintop experience. They're looking to go somewhere, to be able to find some kind of relationship with God, to be able to find some experience in their life that would just change everything for them. When the verses that we read this morning in your hearing, we find Jesus taking 3 of his disciples, and they go up on a mountain, and they have a mountaintop experience. The Bible records for us that there they saw Moses and Elijah, that there they saw the Lord transfigured. That word transfigured, we don't have time to go into all the elements of it, but it's not talking about a reflected type of glory. It's not talking about like you shine the light on someone and that light reflected off of them. It was a glory that originated from within. Literally, the veil of flesh that covered the Lord Jesus when he was on this earth was rolled back, and they saw him in his resurrected form. They saw him in his deity. It was a marvelous thing to be a part of. But for our purpose this morning, I want us to take just a few moments, and I want us to talk about what really happens in a true mountaintop experience. What really happens when God does something special and unusual in a mountaintop type of way? Let me just give you some simple things to think about, maybe four little quick thoughts. First of all, can I suggest to you that a true mountaintop experience will narrow our vision? Let me say that again. A true mountaintop experience will narrow our vision. Look at verse number 8 of our text. The Bible records for us that after the voice from heaven had spoken, that suddenly when they had looked around about, they saw no man anymore save Jesus only with themselves. After that voice from heaven, the Bible simply records that they saw no one else but the Lord Jesus. Can I just suggest to you this morning, when we come out of a true mountaintop experience, we're not going to come out of it talking about some man. We're not going to come out of it talking about some church. Hey, we're not even going to come out of it talking about some experience. When we come out of it, our vision is going to be focused on one person and one person only, and that's the Lord Jesus Christ. And it's amazing. The amazing thing is that when we do see Him as He is, then we begin to see others and other things in the right way. You understand that oftentimes our problem when we're trying to see God work, we see the difficulty. We see the insurmountable task that's before us, and we don't see the Lord. And because we don't see the Lord, we become discouraged, and we sometimes just throw our hands up. Do you remember when Thomas, you remember the story when Andrew, you remember when the feeding of the 5,000? You remember Andrew found that little lad, and he brought him to the Lord, and he said, "Here, there's a lad here, and he has 5 loaves and 2 fishes. But in the same breath, he said, "But what are they among so many?" He was looking at the multitudes. He was even looking at the little lad and his lunch, but he really wasn't looking at the Lord. But when the Lord got His hands on those loaves and those fishes, it was more than sufficient to feed the multitudes. What I'm trying to say to you this morning is this: a mountaintop experience will narrow our vision down to where we will see the Lord and we'll see Him only, and we'll realize that He is the answer to every situation, that He is the answer to every problem, that He is the one that we look to in every time in our life. You know, sometimes we, when it comes to wanting to see people get saved, we look at the person and we don't look at the Lord. We see the difficulty. We look at the person and we see how wrapped up in sin they are. Or maybe we look at the person and we see how intertwined with some kind of false doctrine or false teaching they are, or how even they just rejected that there is a God, and they're very humanistic in their thinking, and we look at them and we begin to get discouraged. We think, well, we can't help this person. There's nothing we can do for them. Our problem is when we look at individuals, we get discouraged, but when we look at Jesus, we realize anything is possible. And so when they came down off that mountain, when they'd had that mountaintop experience, their vision had been limited. They saw no man save Jesus only, and they knew that anything is possible with Christ. Let me give you a second thing to think about. Not only will a mountaintop experience narrow our vision, but I suggest to you, second of all, that it also will redirect our goals. Look in verse number 5. You have to love Simon Peter. I appreciate what the Bible says in verse number 6. After he had made that statement about the tabernacle, it says this: "For he wist not what to say." Peter was one of those guys that even when he didn't know what to say, had to say something. You know, someone made the observation that you can either keep silent and be thought a fool, or you can open your mouth and take away all doubt. And that's kind of where Peter was. He could have stayed silent and maybe been thought a fool, but instead he opened his mouth and he took away all doubt that he was a fool in this situation. Peter wanted them to build 3 tabernacles, one for Moses, one for Elijah, one for the Lord. Now understand something. That was not necessarily a bad thing. Let me say it again. It was not necessarily a bad thing, but that was not what God's will was at that moment. And please understand this. A mountaintop experience will redirect our thinking until our only goal in life will be to achieve God's will, God's goal for our life. There are a lot of people today, and you know this as well as I do, there are a lot of people doing things with their life that are not bad. They're just not God's will. You've heard that many times from this pulpit. And sometimes we're looking for an experience of some sort. We're looking for something to happen in our lives, some amazing thing. Understand, when God does a work, it will totally redirect our goals. And we will come out of that mountaintop experience with one desire and one desire only, and that is to do the very will of God. If what happens to us in a mountaintop experience doesn't cause us to want to change our life goal to God's will for our life, then it wasn't truly of God. It may have been an emotional experience. We may have had a wonderful time. We may have enjoyed ourselves. It may have given us a wonderful feeling. But if it doesn't cause us to totally redirect our thinking and totally redirect what our goals are and make our only goal in life to do what we know God wants us to do, then it was not of God. Let me give you a third thing. Not only will a mountaintop experience narrow our vision and redirect our goals, but I think thirdly, I would suggest to you that a true mountaintop experience will calm our fears. Now, you have your Bible there in front of you. Go back to the book of Matthew, chapter number 17. This is where we find the same situation taking place as Matthew gives us the account. Now, back in our text in Mark chapter 9, in verse number 6, the Bible reminds us that Peter, when he said what he said, he did so for they were sore afraid. And look again in Matthew chapter 17, look at verse number 6, if you will. The Bible says, and when the disciples heard it, they're talking about that voice from heaven, they fell on their face and were sore afraid. And Jesus came and touched them and said, arise and be not afraid. Can I suggest to you that a true mountaintop experience will not only narrow our vision and redirect our goals, but a true mountaintop experience will also calm our fears. The Bible tells us that they were afraid when they heard the voice speaking from heaven saying, this is my beloved son, hear ye him. They were afraid. But verse number 7 reminds us in Matthew chapter 17 that Jesus came and touched them and said, arise and be not afraid. I suggest to you this morning that it will calm our fears about our relationship with Christ. Do you understand that in this salvation process, that it normally begins with a fear? You know, John Newton wrote that great song, Amazing Grace. He says, "'Twas grace that taught my heart to fear, and grace my fears relieved." A salvation process normally begins with fear. Any workings with God normally begins with fear. As we are made to realize how inadequate we are, even how sinful we are, and realizing how great and majestic that God is, it brings us to the place of fear. But the Bible records for us that when Jesus came, he touched them and relieved their fears. Can I just say to you again that a mountaintop experience will calm our fears about our relationship with Christ. It'll help us to understand that we are a child of God, that we belong to him, and that the touch of the Master's hand drives away all fear and it brings peace. Was it not Jesus who said in John 14, verse 1, let not your heart be troubled? You believe in God, believe also in me. I'm saying to you this morning that a true mountaintop experience will drive away the fear of our relationship with the Lord Jesus. It will calm our heart. It will remind us that we belong to him, that we're his child, that he cares for us in every area of our lives. I would also suggest to you that a mountaintop experience will calm our fears about the future. About the future. You understand, these folks did not know what the next day or even the next hour would hold, but they trusted in Christ. In Proverbs chapter 16 and verse number 9, the Bible tells us that a man's heart deviseth his way, but the Lord directeth his step. None of us know what the future holds, but there's one thing that can drive away the fear in our lives, and that is when we completely put our trust in him and we let him be the one that works in and through us in all things. Some of you are sitting here right now and you're very near to graduation. And maybe you have your life all charted out. You know exactly what it is you want to do when you graduate. And maybe even you already have the job lined up and you either are engaged or getting ready to get engaged and you know who you're going to marry and what life is just coming together for you. Well, I'm glad for you if that's true. Others of you, it may be quite not so much. A lot of fears about graduation. That one thing you've looked forward to for so long, all 4 years, you just long for the day you walk across this platform and get your diploma. Now you're thinking, I'm not sure if I want to do that or not, because I don't know what waits on the other side of that platform. Well, folks, listen to me. None of us know what the future holds. But as the old songwriter said, we do know who holds the future. And our faith, our trust, when it's in Him, He drives away. A mountaintop experience will drive away our fears. It'll cause us again to trust in Him and know that He holds the future. I get tickled sometimes when some of y'all come into the office and you talk about the fears of what's going to happen. I don't mean I'm laughing at you, but it's kind of humorous in this sense. When I graduated from college, way back in 1972, let that sink into you for a moment. I've told you, I predate this college. I graduated from college before there was a Pensacola Christian College. But when I graduated from college, I did not even know where the city of Mansfield, Ohio was. I had never heard of it. I did not know people by the name of Richard Folger and Al Humble, Dennis Riddick. I did not know those people. Never heard of them. And yet this morning, all these years later, as I look back, those are some of the people that have had the greatest influence in my life. People that are my greatest friends today. People that had the greatest impact upon where I am in ministry. I didn't even know them when I graduated. You don't know what's out there waiting for you, but please know this. You should know who is out there waiting for you, and that's the Lord. And when we trust the Lord with all of our heart, and we lean not to our own understandings, in all of our ways acknowledge Him, trust me, He will direct your path. Like I said, when I graduated from college, it was not in the back of my mind that one of these days I'm going to go be on staff at Pensacola Christian College, because there was no Pensacola Christian College. It was in the mind of God, but it certainly wasn't in my mind. And yet, step by step, day by day, God has led our path, charted our path, led us down the way, and here we are. I'm simply trying to encourage you this morning to understand this. A mountaintop experience, when you really get alone with God and God does something in your life, He will calm your fears, first of all, about your relationship with the Lord, but He'll also calm your fears about the future because you realize God's in control. And though I don't know what lies out there, I don't know what's ahead, He does. And I trust Him because He does all things well. Let me give you one other thing. We've talked about the fact that a mountaintop experience will narrow our vision, focus our attention upon Christ only. We talked about how it will redirect our goals, we'll move away from anything but wanting to do the will of God. We talked about how it will calm our fears, whether it's about our relationship with Christ or whether it's about the future. But the last thing I give you is just this, that you cannot live on the mountaintop. You want me to say that again? You cannot live on the mountaintop. Look at verse number 9. Back in our text in Mark chapter 9. In verse number 9, the Bible says, and they came down from the mountain. As they came down from the mountain, He charged them that they should tell no man what things they had seen. As they came down from the mountain. You know, ultimately, eventually, we have to come down from the mountain. We have to come down from that place of close, exciting things that are going on in our life. And we have to come back to reality. And did you notice this? That when they came back to reality, there's a couple of things that they found. In verse number 14, they found a world of disputers. In verse number 14, the Bible says that a great multitude were about the disciples and the scribes questioning with them. They walked right back into a world of disputers. And not only that, they also walked into a world of heartache. Because verse 17 through verse 18 tells us about a fellow that was there that had a son that had a dumb spirit. I'm sure your father would never have said that, but this man's son had a dumb spirit. And he threw himself in the fire and he gnashed his teeth and pined away. Jesus and those disciples walked right back into this. But do you understand? It was right that they do so because this is where the Lord needed them. He didn't necessarily need them on the mountaintop. That's why He didn't let them build the three tabernacles. They weren't staying there. They weren't remaining on the mountaintop. They were coming back to life, to reality, to the world as it is. A world that's full of disputers and questioners. A world that's full of heartache and problems and disappointment and discouragements. But that's where they were needed. They needed the experience, yes, as they drew close to God, but then they needed to turn right back around and go right back to the place where they were needed the most, and that was in a world of hurting people. And by the way, that's what God wants to do with my life, and that's what God wants to do with your life. He wants to give you direction. He wants to narrow your goals. He wants to narrow your vision. He wants to take away the fear. But then he wants to take you and put you in a place where you can be a blessing and a help and encouragement to others. You remember the story of Esther in the Old Testament? You remember that she was there in the palace, and after the decree was signed about the Jews going to be destroyed, that Mordecai sent word to her about trying to do something, and she, of course, said, I don't know what I can do. I'm here in the palace, and I haven't been summoned before the king in some time, and I don't know what to do. And Mordecai reminded her, he said, who knoweth whether thou art come to the kingdom for such a time as this? Who knoweth? But you are where you are for such a time as this. I have to wonder that about myself with the years that God still gives us in the future. I have to wonder about you young people. I'll be honest with you. My heart breaks when I think about the world that we're sending you out into. My heart breaks when I think about the attitudes and the direction that this nation is in right now, and not just this nation, but the world and things. And I think, why, so we're going to send these young people out into something like this? But who knows? Maybe thou art come to the kingdom for such a time as this. This is the time that God needs us more than he ever needed us. This is the time when the work of God needs people that will stand up for the truth and stand up for what's right. And not just in the pastorate, that's important. Not just on the missionary field, that's important. But I'm talking about people that are going out into society itself and going into the schools and going into the hospitals and going into the business world and going into all the professional realms, that go in with a heart that's been on the mountaintop and has had their vision narrowed and had their goals redirected and their fears driven away. And they're ready now to take their place and take their stand for the glory of God. I'm simply saying to you this morning, you can't live on the mountaintop. You have to come back to reality. But when you come back to reality, come back equipped. Come back ready to go. Come back ready to face the world and to be a testimony that can uplift and glorify the name of the eternal God in the midst of all the darkness that surrounds us. What an experience. Man, can you imagine being there with them? Seeing what they saw, experiencing what they experienced. Again, I've had some great experiences in my life. I've seen some marvelous things. I've seen God do some unusual things. I would not even try to take the time to relate to you all many of the things that we've experienced in our years of ministry. But God does those things, but you have to move on. And it's time to go back and to face life as life is and be the salt and the light that this dark world needs. A mountaintop experience. My soul, what a difference we can make in the world when we've been with Jesus.
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3: I don't know if you realize this or not, but Easter, Resurrection Sunday, is less than 1 month away. And we will be celebrating what they just sang, and that is the reality that Jesus Christ is indeed risen. Let me ask you a question. As we, you know, kind of prepare ourselves for a very special Sunday, how many of you know the greeting that the early church would greet one another with? Are you familiar with it? Let's do a little practice tonight, okay? So a little rehearsal, because we're going to do this on Easter Sunday morning. So let's just get ready for it. The way they would greet one another is one person would say, "He is risen," to which they would answer the question, "He is risen indeed." So let's try it, okay? He is risen.
4: He is risen indeed.
3: That was okay, but I think that was like a Sunday night. That was not an Easter Sunday morning. He is risen indeed. So let's just try it one more time, okay? Are you ready? He is risen.
4: He is risen indeed.
3: He is, in fact, risen indeed. Because Jesus Christ is risen, you and I too shall raise. We will be raised. Take your Bible tonight and join me, if you would, in Mark chapter 16. Take your Bible, turn with me today, Mark chapter 16. We're going to begin in just a moment in verse number 1. We'll read through verse number 4. And as you're turning, I want you to think about, maybe when you were a kid and maybe you had one of those favorite series that you would watch, such as, I don't know if you ever watched this or not, but The Lone Ranger. How many of you ever saw The Lone Ranger when you're, okay, wow, a lot of you, great. How about this one? I don't know if you ever saw this or not, but The Lone Ranger would oftentimes carry over into next week. So he'd be in some perilous situation and then he'd carry over to next week. How about this one? Anyone here ever see Mighty Mouse before? Mighty Mouse. How many of you have ever saw? Oh, not very many of you. Mighty Mouse. Here I am to save the day. Mighty Mouse is on the way. Okay, so Mighty Mouse. I always knew something about, I don't know, guys like the Lone Ranger, Mighty Mouse, Superman. Do you know what I knew? I knew that they couldn't die. Because if they died, there would be no next week. I always knew the hero can't die because he has to do some rescuing. And if there's no hero alive, there is no rescuer. Do you know the reality that you and I are living in today that is so much more important? Please even forgive the comparison, but the reality that you and I are living in today is that for Jesus Christ to be a savior, he cannot remain in the tomb. For you and I to have what we need today, it demands a savior who himself is living. He can be no savior who remains today in the tomb. The group just sang, he's alive, he's risen. I'm here to tell all of us or remind us today that he is risen indeed, just as he said. Take your Bible, look with me if you would at Mark chapter 16. Let's begin in verse number 1. Here the Bible records this. And when the Sabbath was past, Mary Magdalene and Mary the mother of James and Salome had brought sweet spices that they might come and anoint him. And very early in the morning, the first day of the week, they came unto the sepulcher at the rising of the sun. And they said among themselves, who shall roll us away the stone from the door of the sepulcher? And when they looked, they saw that the stone was rolled away, for it was very great. As the women are getting closer to the tomb, that early Sunday morning, they began to realize there is a dilemma. I don't know who brought it up first, but one of them said, as they're walking, what are we going to do? The time of the Sabbath had passed. They couldn't move. They couldn't go about. But now the Sabbath has passed. There was freedom to do so. They went very early, as soon as they could. But someone said, wait just a moment. You remember what had happened. They had gone to Pilate and they had said, there is a rumor that maybe the disciples will come and steal away the body. And so permission was granted for the grave, the sepulcher, to be sealed, to have a stone rolled in front of it, and then for a watch, a guard, to be posted. So the women came and said, if we're going to anoint the body, who will roll away from the sepulcher, the stone? Listen again to the question that they asked. Who shall roll away the stone from the sepulcher? They seem to have put into words a question that many still today may have. Who's going to roll away that which is keeping me from something I very strongly desire? Who's going to give me access to something that I so desperately need? It's almost as if in the garden when Eve and Adam rebelled against God, when there was a sentry posted at the entry to the garden of happiness, that now mankind is kept in some kind of prison looking at what might have been but not quite able to grasp it. Who's going to roll away the stone that is keeping me from that which I desperately desire? There is a great barrier between man and his happiness. It has existed since we first disobeyed God. The stone, the barrier, it seems, remains very great. Who among the mighty of this world can accomplish the rolling away of that stone? No mere man could accomplish this task. Yet I am here today to say it was, in fact, accomplished. When the woman arrived at the tomb, the stone was rolled away, the obstruction was removed, the pathway was cleared. One, by his own power, had conquered death, and the key to the tomb now had to be relinquished. I want us to answer the question today, what happened when that stone was rolled away? The first thing that I notice is this. The stone of death, at that moment, the stone of death was rolled away. The grave seems always to have swallowed its victims, never to return again. Who can escape the clutches of death? Do you know man had tried? There had been some means by which they were hoping maybe I will be the one who will avoid it. And yet it appears that time after time, person after person, seems to have been engulfed by the grave. It swallows them whole. It holds them tight. And there's no means by which man can be released from its deathly grip. How will man escape the seal of the grave? C.H. Spurgeon once said this, "Death itself was a huge stone, not to be moved by any strength known to mortals. That death was evidently sent of God as a penalty for offenses against his law, how could it therefore be averted? How could it, death, how could it, the grave, be removed? Death remained a tyrant and a terror, as it does even to many today." Do you remember the great showman W.C. Fields? On his deathbed, he said, "I'm still looking for a loophole." But death holds no loopholes. Death was actually sent by God as a payment for man's sin. Death always means, we know this, death always means separation. That now I am separated from God. Adam and Eve sinned, separation spiritually. Separation. Now the death of the body takes place. The death of my relationship with him. The death of my fellowship with the one I long to have some intimacy with. Death offers no loophole. In fact, in Romans chapter 8, verse number 2, the Bible speaks of the law of sin and death. But what happens when Jesus Christ conquers sin and death and hell? Three things took place at the moment the stone is rolled away. I see three things. First of all, the stone, the seal, and the soldiers. The stone, the immovable weight of death. Who could of their own power escape the weight of death? None had, none could. Romans 5:14, Romans 5:17 both say this. They both say death reigned. And it reigned supreme. It was the king, and it had as its throne the grave. And so who can conquer the king of death? The word reign means to exercise kingly power. Death was king, none dare trifle with its power, and none appeared to alter its decree. That is until Jesus sees the stone rolled away. The second thing you see is the seal. Pilate's the one who's consenting to the death of Jesus. He was recorded as saying to those who had come to him after the death of Christ these words. Listen to what Pilate says, Matthew chapter 27, verses 65 and 66. He says, "Ye have your watch, go your way, make it as sure as ye can." So they went and made the sepulcher sure, sealing the stone and setting a watch. The stone rolled upon the tomb of Jesus was weighty indeed, but the stone itself was not enough. It was made fast with the seal, and here's the seal. The seal is given with the authority of the law. Oh, an official verdict. So the weight of the stone, death itself. As if the weight of the stone isn't enough, There is now the full authority of the law. Pilate says, go, make it as sure as you can. And so now they have the authority of the law. Let me ask you this. According to the law, is there any person here who can avert death or break the seal by the keeping of the law? The Bible says in Romans 3:20, therefore by the deeds of the law, there shall no flesh be justified in his sight, for by the law is the knowledge of sin. Listen, you and I well know that if we're only trying to find some freedom from the seal of death by the keeping of the law, we have long since failed because we have all broken the law. And then the other thing that you see there, not only the stone, the seal, but you also see the soldiers. The soldiers acting as the watchmen of death were certainly no greater than the threat of Satan and his host of demons, who had been triumphantly standing guard over all who entered the grave. And I will say, and I suspect you would agree, Satan had special interest in this tomb and its seal. Can't you imagine that Satan himself, this prince of the darkness, says to his legion of demons, make it fast. And a legion of demons go, and the hellish nightmare around the tomb is something that is far more frightening than our mind can conjure up. Those scary scenes, those things that send a chill up our back, they pale in comparison with the literal hell on earth that was surrounding the throne of Jesus. They'd never lost one. Oh, there had been some momentary times when they felt one might slip through their hands, but death had reigned, and now they have Jesus, the one that they recognized had full authority of God as God on earth. And so Satan was absolutely positive, so confident with the horde of hell surrounding the tomb, that this one, as has always been the case, will not escape the stone or the seal or my soldiers, Satan says. What is it that happens? The stone, the seal, the soldiers, they're all tasked with making the sepulcher sure. All who entered would never leave. Yet what was the stone of death, the seal of the law, or the demon of soldiers that stood guard against a sovereign savior, a risen Lord, or a conquering king? Notice how he rises. Okay, Jesus rises from the grave by his own power. But have you ever thought about this before? Who rolled away the stone? You know, sometimes if we're not careful or thinking about it, we might think, well, Jesus did. All he had to do was just wave a hand and the stone would roll away. And while that's true, Jesus is not the one who moved away or rolled away the stone. The Bible says in Matthew chapter 28, verse number 2, and behold, there was a great earthquake, for the angel of the Lord descended from heaven and came and rolled back the stone from the door and sat upon it. Wow, an angel of the Lord. I picture it like this. I know this is somewhat casual and it wouldn't happen like this in heaven. But did you ever ask your dad for the keys to the car? Okay, when you had keys, you had some authority. Well, I don't know, maybe it was something like this. Hey, Dad, can I have the keys? And Dad would take and he'd just kind of toss you the keys. And once you have keys, you have authority. You have power. Now, please note this. It's more than just the key. No, don't mess with the keys, okay? It's more than just like, okay, I've got the keys. In heaven, I picture it something like this. The God the Father points to an angel and he says, come here. These are the keys to death. These are the keys to the stone. These are the keys to my son's tomb. I want you to take them and I want you to unlock the stone of death, roll it away, never to have authority over my son again. Why does God the Father send an angel with, in a sense, the keys of authority. Why does he do that? Because Jesus didn't have a jailbreak from death. Jesus doesn't have to say, hey, I broke out of the grave. He doesn't have to do that. Do you know why? Because he fully satisfied the grave. There's nothing left for him to pay. Jesus, when we sing it correctly.

risen just as he said. You know, you start to think about what is it that was going on? What, when the stone was rolled away, what actually happened? The stone of death at that moment was in fact rolled away. Let's look a little bit further and see what other stone, so to speak, was rolled away. Not only the stone of death was rolled away, but next we see the stone of doubt was rolled away. Mark chapter 16, your Bibles are still open there. Look down at verse number 5. Mark chapter 16, verse number 5. And entering into the sepulcher, they saw a young man sitting on the right side, clothed in a long white garment, and they were affrighted, they were afraid. And he saith unto them, be not affrighted, ye seek Jesus of Nazareth, which was crucified. He is risen, he is not here. Behold the place where they laid him, but go your way, tell his disciples and Peter that he goeth before you into Galilee. There shall ye see him as he said unto you. Do you know what we have just reminded ourselves of? Now they are actually experiencing. The stone, which was very great, was rolled away for inspection, not of who they would find, but who they would not find. We must remember the fact that the stone was great and it was rolled away. It's not so Jesus can exit the tomb. It is so that you and I can enter and say, he is not here. We can be absolutely sure that if Jesus had not risen from the dead, and let me say this plainly, we can be absolutely sure that if Jesus had not risen from the dead, he would be a blip on the radar of history, never to be heard of again. The women were going to anoint a dead body. The disciples were cowering in fear. They believed that everything ended in tragedy. It can be firmly attested that if Jesus Christ did not rise from the dead, his name would be lost to time. Yet the Bible records in Acts chapter 1, verse number 3, to whom also he showed himself alive after his passion by many infallible proofs, being seen of them 40 days and speaking of the things pertaining to the kingdom of God. It should be noted that the resurrection of Jesus Christ is a better established historical fact than almost any other fact in all of history. Those who testified to his resurrection were many. They were from all walks of life, all classes, all conditions, and none ever changed their testimony, saying that they were mistaken or deceived. It should also be noted that they had nothing to gain and everything to lose by such a testimony. They didn't gain wealth. They gained no power. Most gave testimony to his resurrection at the expense of their very lives. When the stone was rolled away, death was finally conquered by the power of the one coming out of the tomb. This was not a case of Jesus raising another. It was Jesus conquering death and raising himself. And because there's no doubt that he is alive, there is no doubt that I too shall live. Jesus was helping his disciples understand. He was speaking plainly about his death, speaking to his resurrection. And in John 14, 19, he said this, yet a little while and the world seeth me no more, but ye see me, because I live, ye shall live also. There have been some, even after Jesus' resurrection, who did not believe. The stone of doubt for them still existed. Sadly, one of them was his own. He had spoken plainly to him. He had revealed truths that he had clearly seen. And yet, the stone of doubt, even after Jesus' resurrection, still seems to linger. He had been one when they were heading back to Jerusalem, said, let's go and we'll die with him. There seemed to be always this cloud of doubt that lingers over him. The disciples had seen him, but Thomas had been absent. And so Thomas makes this claim to the other disciples, and it's a bold claim. He says it like this in John chapter 20, verses 25 through 29. The other disciples therefore said unto him, we have seen the Lord. But he said unto them, except I shall see in his hands the print of the nails, and put my

finger into the print of the nails, thrust my hand into his side, I will not believe. And after 8 days, again, his disciples were with him and Thomas with them. Then came Jesus, the doors being shut, and stood in the midst and said, "Peace be unto you." Then saith he to Thomas, "Reach hither thy finger and behold my hands. Reach hither thy hand and thrust it into my side, and be not faithless, but believing." And Thomas answered and said unto him, listen to these words, "My Lord and my God." Jesus saith unto him, "Thomas, because thou hast seen me, thou hast believed. Blessed are they that have not seen and yet have believed." Thomas was one who seems to have this need for visual evidence. All the others had attested to the resurrection of Jesus, but Thomas, "Unless I see the print of the nails, unless I take my finger," can you imagine the audacity? It wasn't enough for him to just have Jesus reach out a hand and see the print of the nail. Thomas goes a step further and he says, "Unless I put my finger into the nail print, unless I take my hand, I saw what happened, unless I take my hand and thrust it into his side, I will not believe." And now Jesus appears in the midst of him. "Thomas, my hand, reach hither your finger, put it into the nail print." Can you see Thomas shake? Jesus began with the words, "Peace, peace be to you." But Thomas, "Here's my hand, your finger." And Thomas now shaking, he sees clearly this is the Lord. "Thomas, your hand, would you thrust it into my side?" Maybe he falls to his knees. Maybe he falls flat on the floor. But he looks up and he says, "My Lord and my God." And then Jesus says something that's actually you. He says, "Thomas, because you've seen, you've believed. Blessed are those," that's you, "who believe without seeing." You and I are those who walk by faith, not by sight. Oh, we understand there are yet today many infallible truths, but you and I have not had the opportunity to take our finger and thrust it into the print. We've not taken our hand, thrust it into a side, but you and I have the privilege to be, in a sense, specially blessed because we believe, even though we have not so clearly as has Thomas seen. Look at the last thing that we notice regarding when the stone was rolled away. And that is the stone of denial was rolled away. The stone of death was gone. The stone of doubt now rolled away. But the last thing that we see is the stone of denial rolled away. Your Bibles, if you would, take for just a moment and join me in Genesis chapter 29. Genesis chapter number 29. There have long been stories about a mystical fountain of youth. In fact, there are fables and stories and bedtime imaginations run wild with some fountain that if you could but take just a cup and dip it into the fountain, if you could take just a sip from that special water, you would never die. There would never be a need again to have anything because you now have been the recipient of what we might refer to as living water. Genesis 29, beginning in verse number 1. "Then Jacob went on his journey and came into the land of the people of the east. And he looked, and behold, a well in the field. And lo, there were three flocks of sheep lying by it. For out of that well they watered their flocks. And a great stone was upon the well's mouth. And thither were all the flocks gathered, and they rolled the stone from the well's mouth and watered the sheep, and put the stone again upon the well's mouth in his place." Jacob came upon this well, but years later, there was a well mentioned belonging to Jacob. So we understand, okay, well, there was a stone there. They'd roll the stone away so that
people or animals could be watered. Now, fast forward, take your Bible and turn to John chapter 4. John chapter 4. Look down at verse number 6. John chapter 4, look down at verse number 6. Here the Bible records these words. Now Jacob's well was there. Hey, we've heard about that, and a stone that was over it. Jesus, therefore, being wearied with his journey, sat thus on the well. And it was about the sixth hour. There cometh a woman of Samaria to draw water. Jesus saith unto her, give me to drink. For his disciples were gone away into the city to buy meat. Then saith the woman of Samaria unto him, how is it that thou, being a Jew, askest drink of me, which am a woman of Samaria? For the Jews have no dealings with the Samaritans. Jesus answered and said unto her, if thou knewest the gift of God, and who it is that saith to thee, give me to drink, thou wouldst have asked of him, and he would have given thee living water. I'm here to just remind us today that because of the resurrection of Jesus Christ, the stone, not just the stone over the mouth of Jacob's well, but the stone that has, in a sense, sealed the fountain of living water, that stone has been rolled away. There is no more denial to that fountain. No one can turn you away. If you're thirsty for living water, you are invited freely to drink of that well. Jesus indicated that all this woman must do is ask, and he would provide for her water that would spring up within her unto eternal life. You and I know that today Jesus Christ is that living water. He died as a substitute in my place for my sin, taking my punishment and satisfying the holiness of God. Now, he simply invites me to come and allow his righteousness to be mine. In Revelation 22, verse number 17, the Bible says, and let him that is athirst come, and whosoever will, let him take the water of life freely. The stone of denial that said you can't drink from that fountain has been forever rolled away. If you're thirsty today for living water, there is one who is offering it to you, and all you need but do is drink, and you have life eternal. You know, we could ask the question, does anyone today, because of this passage, he says, listen, whoever's thirsty, let him come. The truth of the matter is, are you thirsty for Jesus Christ? Have you ever come to that fountain and drunk from, in a sense, that well? That is the fountain. Jesus Christ is the one who provides for any and all who will come life and life eternal. So, do you want to be saved? We say, well, saved from what? Saved from the penalty of your sin. Saved from eternal separation from God. Saved from real judgment in hell. Do you want to be saved? You know, when I was 17, I wanted to. I was thirsty. I drank and I received living water. If you want to be saved, saved from the prison of death, saved from the tomb, saved from the grave, saved from hell, then humbly accept what Jesus Christ accomplished when the stone was in fact rolled away. There are a lot of great hymns that I enjoy singing, and especially when we're thinking about the resurrection of Jesus Christ, and this certainly is no different. It was written back in the mid-1800s. It was written by a guy who wrote scores of different songs. In fact, he had a songbook that was published. He published several, but one of his songbooks actually sold well over 1 million copies. The song that he wrote is one of those, like, wow, it has such a contrast between the verse and the refrain, the chorus. Think in your mind about how it sounds at the beginning and think about how it resolves in the course. Lo, in the grave he lay, Jesus, my Savior, waiting the coming day, Jesus, my Lord. When you sing that, it's almost like a death march.
Lo, in the grave he lay, Jesus, my Savior, waiting the coming day, Jesus, my Lord. And then what do you get to after that? And then you sing it in such a different style. I'm not going to do it. I feel like I would do some disservice to something that should have a large host of people singing. Hey, let's try it, okay? Okay, so choir, I never get to direct you, so why don't you guys, let's stand, okay? Okay, let's, Susan, why don't you come join us over here for just a moment? And I'm going to see what you got, because you guys are sitting back here, and I don't actually know if you're paying attention or not, so let's just see what you got, okay? I'm gonna direct you. Low in the grave he lay, Jesus my Savior, waiting the coming day, Jesus my Lord, and then you got it from there. Up from the grave he arose with a mighty triumph o'er his foes. He arose a victor from the dark domain, and he lives forever with his saints to reign. He arose, hallelujah, Christ arose. Do you need a hymn book for that? Okay, let's try it. Low in the grave

0: And all God's people said,
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0: Unrehearsed choir special, you may be seated. You know, the verses go on. Vainly they watch his bed, Jesus my Savior. Vainly they seal the dead, Jesus my Lord. Death cannot keep its prey, Jesus my Savior. He tore the bars away, Jesus my Lord. Up from the grave, he arose. Do you know what happened when that stone was rolled away? The stone of death was rolled away. There is a sting in death, but the Apostle Paul asks the question, O death, where is thy sting? O grave, where is thy victory? The sting of death is sin, and the strength of sin is the law. But thanks be to God, which giveth us the victory through our Lord Jesus Christ. Yes, the stone of death was rolled away. The stone of doubt. In a sense, we're now invited to go in and see he is not there. He is risen. And the stone of denial. There's no one that can stand there any longer and say, I'm sorry, you cannot drink from that well. Now you are invited because Jesus Christ is no longer there. You are invited to drink. And as you do, you're actually saying, Jesus, I believe that you are exactly who you said you are. You are the living God. You are the Son. You are the one who came and took my death in hell. You conquered sin. You conquered death. You conquered the grave. And I'm now putting my confidence in you. There's none that can tell you, you cannot drink of that water. That water is offered to whosoever will. If you're thirsty, you're invited to drink. You know, if you've never drunk from that well, then I'm inviting you today to know that the stone of death was rolled away. I'm inviting you today to understand that the stone of doubt should no longer be a hindrance. And there is no denial. If you're thirsty, because Jesus is risen, may you drink deeply from that well of salvation.
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3: The origin of species, was Darwin right? Well, the National Geographic wanted to make sure the American public was informed on that. So in November of last year, they had a cover story, Was Darwin Wrong? And the scientific establishment wasn't satisfied with the results of that. So Discover Magazine, cover story of February, just last month, Testing Darwin. Scientists at Michigan State prove evolution works. Well, I want to talk to you about that today, because lots and lots of Christians reject evolution, but they don't know why. And many other Christians have compromised with evolutionary thinking. The evolution view says that all of life is descended from a common ancestor, which itself evolved from non-living matter. So this is the great tree of life. We're all descended from pond scum. Or as one of our staff likes to say, this theory is goo to you via the zoo. That is what evolutionists believe. And this theory about Earth history and about the history of life on this planet is based on a philosophy. That philosophy is what we call naturalism or philosophical naturalism. And this philosophy has two assumptions, which are the bedrock assumptions of the scientific establishment. The first assumption is that nature or matter is all that exists. Another name for this philosophy is atheism, or scientific materialism, or secular humanism, just different labels for the same philosophy. The second assumption is that everything can and indeed must be explained by three things: time and chance and the laws of nature working on matter. If you take those three things, time, chance, and the laws of nature, say the evolutionists, you can explain everything. You can explain how you get from goo to you via the zoo. But is that really true from a scientific standpoint? We contrast that with what I like to call the creation forest of life. This view is based on the Bible, And it says that God supernaturally created different kinds of creatures, which you can't see very well there, but at the bottom of the forest there at creation, he created different kinds of creatures to reproduce after their kind, and they reproduced, and then at the time of the flood, Noah was told to take two of every kind onto the ark, and they came off the ark and reproduced, but they didn't change from one kind into another kind. They produced variety within their kind, but they remained distinct kinds. And this view is based on two passages of the Bible. In Genesis 1, we see God creating on the third day all of the different kinds of plants and animals, the different kinds of plants. And it says there that these trees are to reproduce after their kind, and the grass and the herbs are to reproduce after his kind. That phrase, after his kind or after their kind, appears 10 times in Genesis 1. It also appears in the fifth day when God made the sea creatures and the birds, and they were to reproduce after their kind. And then it appears again on the sixth day when God created the land animals, and they were to reproduce after their kind. Not changing into a different kind, but producing after their kind. And then in Genesis chapter 6, God tells Noah to take two of every kind of land animal and bird onto the ark. And again, we see this phrase, after their kind, after his kind. Exactly the same phrase as appears in Genesis 1 in English or in Hebrew. So he took two of every kind onto the ark to preserve them so that they could reproduce after the flood. So we want to really have crystal clear in our mind what the conflict is between evolution and creation, because the evolutionists are notorious at confusing the issue. They'll often say that evolution is change. Well, evolution is change, but it's a very certain kind of change. I'm changing. I look a little different than I did when I was 18 years old. But I got news for you. I am not evolving. I am still Homo sapiens sapiens. If anything, I'm devolving. I'm going downhill. I'm not evolving. But the evolutionary view is a certain kind of a change. It's talking about a change from single-celled creatures up to all the different kinds of plants and animals. So it is vertical change. Creation teaches horizontal variation, horizontal change. That is, variety within the kind, but not one kind of creature changing into a different kind of creature. God supernaturally created the first single-celled creatures with genetic potential to produce variety within their kind, but not the ability to change into fish or amphibians or reptiles or anything else. So, which view is actually correct? Now, we are told in the scientific community that the evolution tree of life is a proven fact, and people who believe in creation are just sticking their heads in the sand, believing in an antiquated book. But is that really true? Well, I know that most of you, probably all of you, don't believe that's true, but I hope that we can deepen our understanding of that, why it's so. All of life is based on the DNA molecule, the molecule in every cell of our bodies, which one evolutionist has said is the DNA information in every cell of your or my body is equivalent to 3 to 4 sets of the 20 volumes of the Encyclopedia Britannica. It's a chemical language with 4 letters, and in that DNA molecule is the information for determining that you would have brown hair and be female and have blue eyes and have a small bone structure, and the person sitting next to you would have blonde hair and brown eyes and have a thick bone structure and be a male. Now, there's 2 key questions we need to understand in this creation evolution debate. One is, how did the DNA information for the supposed first living microscopic creature come into existence? And the second one is, how did the DNA information in that so-called simple creature get changed and augmented to produce all the different kinds of plants and animals that we see in the fossil record and living today? So let's consider the first question. In 1953, when I was born, this famous experiment was done in Chicago. Stanley Miller, a graduate student working with his supervising professor, Harold Urey, concocted this apparatus to simulate what they thought the primordial atmosphere and oceans were like. They wanted to try to recreate life in the test tube. And they didn't even come close. They produced a few amino acids, which are the building blocks of life, but they were a mixture, the wrong kind to really produce life. Lots of people thought they were really close to producing life in the test tube, but not at all. Here's a statement by Paul Davies, who is at the Australian Center of Astrobiology. He's not a Christian. He's probably a New Ager, but he is a world-famous scientist. He's in an interesting field of study, just by passing, astrobiology. This is the only field of study where they do not have any objects of study. There's no life in outer space, as far as we know. So what are they studying? Well, they're studying life here on Earth, and then they're just imagining and extrapolating from that. But he made this statement about the first cell and how it came into existence. Nobody knows how a mixture of lifeless chemicals spontaneously organized themselves into the first living cell. Evolutionists have been working on this. Some have devoted their whole scientific careers to this issue for 40 or 50 years, and they haven't got a clue. The answer is really simple. It didn't come about by lifeless chemicals spontaneously organizing themselves. God created the first forms of life. And so the evolution theory is dead right at the beginning. There's no scientific evidence that the first living cell came into existence by chance. It's illogical, and it's completely contrary to every scientific experiment that we've ever done. So the Bible fits what we find in the real world. Well, what about living creatures? As we study living creatures, do we find support for evolution or for creation? Do we find support in the living creatures of this world for goo to you via the zoo change? Or do we find simply genetic variation within the original created kinds? Now, the supposed mechanisms for evolution are two. One is natural selection, and the other is random mutations. We're going to look at those briefly. Now, natural selection, again, is based on the DNA information, this complex molecule, the most complex information storage system known to man. It makes our most powerful computer chips look like simple toys. And someone has estimated that the amount of DNA, the amount of information that you could fit in the amount of DNA you could fit on the head of a pin would be equivalent to a stack of books going up to the moon, not just once, but 240 times. It's the same amount of information that could fit in a stack of CDs on flat on top of each other, 1,810 kilometers. There is an enormous amount of information in the DNA. And it's not expressed in every single individual. These are all the same kind of a beetle. But the DNA information in those beetles is what determines these variations in color. It's the same thing that determines the variation in these horses and their size and the color of their hair and other features. It's the same thing, the DNA, that determines the skin color. All these kids in one school in Washington, D.C., they all have the same color. It's just that each of them has DNA information saying either to make a little bit of color in their skin or a lot of color. Did you know that you all have the same color eyes? It's just that some of you have DNA information saying make lots of color, and so your eye is brown. Make a little bit of color, and it's blue. It's the same information that Gregor Mendel, the founder of modern genetics, the Roman Catholic priest in Czechoslovakia, working at the time of Darwin in his pea gardens in his backyard, and he didn't know about the genetics, but he was figuring it out. He realized that as he breeded his peas together, he could get wrinkled peas and smooth peas and yellow peas and green peas and colors combinations in between, and he figured out that there's something in those peas that is dictating this. And later we realized the genes and the chromosomes. But all the information is there. Now the thing about natural selection that we need to understand is that natural selection is a fact. All informed creationists know that natural selection is a fact. In fact, there was a creationist writing 30 years before Darwin by the name of Edward Blyth, writing in the scientific journals in England in the 1830s, and he described natural selection. He didn't use that label, but he described it, and he correctly understood that natural selection is a conservative process. It is not a creative process. It's no accident that it's called natural selection, not natural creation. No such thing as natural creation. Natural selection. That is, nature selects what is already there. It can't create something new that's not there. Let me illustrate it with dogs. Here you have a picture out of an evolutionary biology textbook. And it points out that all of these different dogs in the genus Canis, coyotes, jackals, dingoes, wolves, and all the variety of domestic dogs, they're all the dog kind. And creationists and evolutionists actually agree with each other that all of these different varieties have descended from a common ancestor which looked something like a wolf. But how do we get that variety? Well, it's through the natural selection process. When Noah took two of every kind, he took two of the dog kind onto the ark, and it would have looked something like a wolf, with lots and lots of genetic information packed in the DNA of that creature. And they came off, the two came off, they started having puppies, they started spreading out in the world, and due to climatic conditions in various parts of the world, the population became separated, and we understand how this process works. And so the coyote and the dingle and the collie are all descended from this original pair, and so is the poodle. But the poodle is way down at the bottom end here, because the poodle also has been afflicted by mutations. But what we need to understand, and what the evolutionists are confusing people with, is they're always giving examples of change in natural selection, but they never tell people that what happens in that process is that there is a loss of information. No new information was added to change a wolf into a poodle. It was the loss of information. You could breed poodles till the cows came home and you'd never get a wolf. But you could start breeding wolves, and you could select in artificial breeding, you could select for certain qualities. You'd find a couple wolves that are just a little bit shorter, breed them together, inbreed, and you could produce the different variety again. So the two dogs come off the ark. We'll illustrate this with hair length. Now, it's more complicated than this, but this illustrates accurately the principles involved. Let's say that there's one gene for long hair and there's another gene for short hair. It's actually more involved in hair length, but this illustrates it. So what's going to happen? These two puppies are going to have babies. And according to the laws that were figured out by Mendel back in the 19th century, we know that some of their puppies will have short hair, because they will get a short hair gene from mom and a short hair gene from dad, so they'll have short hair. Some of the puppies will get a long hair gene from dad or mom and a short hair gene from the other parent, so they'll have medium length hair. And some of the puppies will get a long hair gene from mom and a long hair gene from dad, and so they'll be long haired. That doesn't take a rocket scientist to figure that out. Now, what happens if the long-haired puppies get separated from the others and they start breeding? What's going to happen? They're only going to produce long-haired puppies, because they have lost the information for producing short hair. So they'll never have any short-haired puppies. Notice, all the information for long hair was in the original parents, but it was hidden. They had medium-length hair. It wasn't physically expressed until through the selection of the genetic information, the weeding out of some of the information, those genes express themselves in physical appearance. Now, as the dogs leave the ark, they start multiplying, and they produce packs, and they start moving out. And they move up into Europe. And as they move into Europe, it's getting colder and colder every winter. And pretty soon, the short-haired dogs aren't going to make it through the winter. They're going to freeze to death. But the long-haired dogs are saying, this is fantastic. This is wonderful. And so they live through the winter, And in the spring, they're the only ones left. The short and the medium length have died out, and they just reproduce. The opposite things happen as the dogs, a pack of mixed dogs, moves into Africa. And the hotter and hotter it gets, the long-haired dogs and the medium-length haired dogs, they can't pant fast enough to cool their systems down. And they die in the summer. But the short-haired dogs are saying, "This is fantastic. I love it down here." And so what has nature done? Nature has selected the puppies that had the right genetic information for surviving in that particular environment. But no new genetic information was formed in that process. So natural selection is not a process of explaining where dogs came from. It is the God-designed method of preserving representatives of the original created kinds as those creatures would move out into new environments. And God knew ahead of time that there was going to be a curse on the creation. He knew ahead of time that there would be a great flood that would radically alter the face of this earth and change the climatic conditions. And so he created the original kinds so that they would have the genetic information they needed to adapt to different environments. But it's no new creation of kinds. Well, what about mutations? Do mutations supply the new information necessary for evolution? Now, again, we need to really grasp this because the evolutionists are just experts at confusing people. They talk about mutations, but they don't talk about information. You see, an amoeba has DNA in it for making an amoeba. But in the DNA of an amoeba, there is no information for making horse heads or hoofs or tails or hair or eyeballs. There's no information in there. And so to change an amoeba into a horse, you have to have an infusion of a whole lot of new information. Well, natural selection doesn't supply it because natural selection only selects the information that's already there. So how are you going to get this new information? The evolutionists say the savior of the day is mutations. But there's a huge problem here. Mutations are a fact. All creationists believe in mutations, even though evolutionists will often say creationists don't believe in mutations or natural selection. They all informed ones do. But here's the problem. Mutations nearly always reduce the information in the genome. They never increase functional information. These are fruit flies. These poor creatures have been the object of evolutionary experiments for over 50 years. They bombard these creatures with radiation in the laboratory to see what kind of mutations they can produce. They have very rapid reproduction cycles, so scientists feel these are really good objects to study for evolution. And when they bombard two normal fruit flies with radiation, they produce some really nice things, like fruit flies with fringed wings, fruit flies with little itty-bitty vestigial wings, fruit flies with no wings at all, fruit flies with legs growing out of their eyeballs, or an extra set of wings, but no muscles to run the extra set of wings, so they get in the way of the wings that do work. They have never produced an improvement on the fruit fly. All of these mutants are defective. And if they were released out into the wild, nature would select them out of the population. They would die off. They wouldn't survive. Only the healthy ones would survive. The only reason they survive is because they're protected in the laboratory. This is not evolution. This is devolution. This is denigration. We want to know, where did the fruit fly come from in the first place? Not how do you get fruit flies that lose the ability to fly or have legs growing out of their eyeballs. Dr. Lee Spetner is a Jewish scientist. He wrote a book a few years ago called Not by Chance, Shattering the Modern Theory of Evolution. The whole book is about mutations. It's just a great, great book. And even for somebody who's not trained in genetics, most of it is very understandable in the way that he writes. But he says in that book, all point mutations that have been studied on the molecular level turn out to reduce the genetic information, not to increase it. But then the evolutionists say, ah, yes, but there are mutations that are beneficial. They do increase a creature's ability to survive. Yes, that's true. All creationists agree. But here's the problem. The evolutionists don't tell you that in the process of that beneficial mutation allowing that creature to survive, there's been a loss of information. Let me give you an example. There is a bacterium called H. pylori. This is a nasty critter that people don't like, and they cause people to get sick, and doctors don't like them, and so doctors have discovered that there's an antibiotic that gets rid of these critters. And here's the way the antibiotic works. The patient takes the antibiotic, then as it goes into their system, these H. pylori bacteria absorb the antibiotic through the cell wall of the creature, and then they have an enzyme in their body, or they have a DNA information in their little bodies that makes an enzyme which reacts with the antibiotic, and it converts the antibiotic into a poison. And the poison kills the bacterium. It's called assisted suicide. But there are some mutant H. pylori's. These have mistakes in their genetic information. And so when they absorb the antibiotic through the cell wall, they don't have the DNA information because of a copying mistake in reproduction. They don't have the information to make the enzyme that will convert the antibiotic to poison. So the antibiotic goes into their system, doesn't do any damage because they can't convert it to a poison. So they don't die. But notice, they have survived because of a loss of information. They lost the genetic information for making the enzyme which would convert the antibiotic to poison. So the patient is sick. They've got this bacterium. They get the antibiotic. The antibiotic kills the normal H. pylori, but it doesn't do a thing to the mutant. And the mutant survives and starts reproducing like crazy, which gives headaches to the doctor. It has survived, but it has survived through a loss of information. And Dr. Lee Spetner, who I quoted before, said that thinking that you can have an increase of information for goo to you via the zoo evolution through a process that loses information is like the merchant who thought he could make a great profit by selling his products at a loss, and that he could make more profit if he'd just sell more things. Now just imagine, you're in the broom business. You buy your brooms for 80 cents. Excuse me, you buy your brooms for a dollar from the manufacturer, and then you open up your shop and you start to sell your brooms for 80 cents a broom. And you come home the first day and you say, honey, we took a beating. We lost a lot of money today. But don't worry, we're going to get that vacation to Hawaii because I'm going to triple my sales. Tripling your sales, buying your brooms for a dollar and selling them each for 80 cents is not the way to get rich. It's the way to get more poor. And a process that loses information is not the explanation for where you get genetic information or increase genetic information. But this whole issue of mutations fits with what the Bible says. Because the Bible says, as I talked about yesterday, that God created a perfect world where there was no death. That means there were no mutations. Mutations cause death and disease. There are thousands of diseases in the human population that are called genetic diseases. They're a result of mutations. And so we live in a world now where there's an increasing amount of mutations. Scientists call it the genetic load. As more and more mutations are passed on in successive generations. But one day, there's not going to be any more death, which means there's not going to be any more mutations. We're not going to get sick. We're not going to die. And so mutations are part of this cursed creation. So mutations are the God-ordained consequences of God's curse on the creation because of Adam's sin. They are not the way you get from goo to you via the zoo. So the evolutionary theory doesn't fit the facts. They can't explain where the first living cell came from. And when we study living things, natural selection only selects what's already there. It doesn't create anything new, which means you had to have the different kinds there to select from in the first place. And the mutations don't produce the new information to produce different kinds of creatures. But that fits exactly what the Bible has to say. It teaches that God created the different kinds to reproduce after their kind. And it says that God has cursed the creation. Well, what about the fossil record? Does it support the theory of evolution? Now again, to be clear, we have to understand that evolutionists believe that everything alive today and everything in the fossil record is descended from a common ancestor through a tree-like descent or developmental process. But does the fossil record really support the theory of evolution? No, it does not. Dr. Stephen Jay Gould was professor of geology and paleontology at Harvard University. He was an open atheist, an enemy of creationists, but he was one of the more honest evolutionists with respect to the scientific evidence, and he wrote back in 1997 what is still true. The extreme rarity of transitional forms in the fossil record persists as the trade secret of paleontology. The evolutionary trees that adorn our textbooks have data only at the tips and the nodes of their branches. The rest is inference, however reasonable, not the evidence of fossils. I want you to notice two very important things in this statement. First, let me just explain what a transitional form is in case you're not sure. A transitional form is a creature that is in between two different kinds of creatures. So, for example, evolutionists believe that that fish evolved into amphibians. Creatures that just swim in the water all the time evolved into creatures that could be in the water and on land. And those creatures, amphibians, evolved into reptiles. So if that process really happened, and if reptiles really evolved into birds, as the evolutionists say, then we should find transitional forms between those. We should find creatures that are 100% reptile, and then we should find some that are 75% reptile, one quarter bird, and then 50% reptile, 50% bird, and 75% bird, and 25% reptile, and then 100% bird. And we should see a gradation all the way along as nature was gradually changing one kind into another. But he said these transitional forms are extremely rare in the fossil record. And the ones that are presented by the evolutionists are highly debatable. But notice two things he says here. He says that we only have fossil data at the tips and the nodes of the branches. We don't have fossil evidence for the branches. And the second thing he says is that this fact is the trade secret of paleontology. Now that means one of two things. That either means that all the paleontologists always have known this, but they've kept it a secret from the rest of us, or only the elite paleontologists, like Stephen Gould, who has access to the broad wealth of information, knows this, and all the low-level junior college and freshman paleontology professors, they don't know this. Either way, it's telling us that some paleontologists have always known they didn't have the fossil proof of their theory. So let's draw that evolutionary evidence, or that fossil evidence, the way the Dr. Gould says it really is. And I submit to anyone that if you see a tree connecting all of those creatures, you have a vivid imagination. But that's not the evidence of the fossils. And Dr. Gould goes on in that very article to say that the two characteristics of the fossil record are abrupt appearance and stasis. The first time a creature appears in the fossil record, the deepest level that we go where we find that creature the first time, it appears fully formed, fully functional, fully recognizable. And then as we come up through the rock layers, we see that creature and we see variety of that creature, but we don't see the creature changing into a different kind of creature. It just basically stays the same until it disappears from the fossil record. Well, that's exactly what we would expect from the creation teaching of Genesis. But the evolutionists do present evidence of transitional forms. And I want to give you one of the prime pieces of evidence. It was discussed in the National Geographic article that I began with, and it's discussed in other places. The evolutionists believe that whales evolved from a land animal. There was a land animal that was enjoying life on the land, and he just looked at that water, and the more he looked at it, he thought, you know, I'd really like to swim in there. And he started swimming, and he just started changing. And Phil Gingrich at the University of Michigan, a paleontologist and an expert on whales, wrote in the Journal of Geological Education in 1983 about whale evolution. And he had this picture showing this creature, and I mean, it's just obvious. You look at the tail end, it's already beginning to evolve into a sea creature. And, you know, the front legs are still land animal, but the head is starting to evolve, and he was confident it was already eating fish. And what was the fossil evidence for this creature, which he called Pachycetus? It was the head. No, it was not the head. It was just the stippled parts of the head in this diagram. They had no fossils below the neck. And yet he could draw, his artist could draw what the rear end of this creature looked like. And in Natural History magazine in 1994, he said about this creature, in time and in its morphology, that is its physical shape, Pachycetus, called Pachy after Pakistan and cetus, the Latin for whale, is perfectly intermediate, a missing link between earlier land mammals and full-fledged whales. Now notice, he doesn't say it might be, he says it is perfectly intermediate. That's a pretty dogmatic statement. That was 1994. We zip ahead 7 years to 2001. And in the most prestigious technical science journal in the English language, Nature, published in England, there was some more research published about Pachycetus. And they had found more fossil evidence of this creature, and they now put it together like that. Doesn't that look just like a whale to you? Amazing similarity to a whale. And of course, with their study of anatomy and muscles in relationship to bone size, they had a pretty good idea of what this creature looked like when it was alive. And they said in this article that this creature was a terrestrial mammal, no more amphibious than a tapir. This is a pig-type creature. So this is a case of wrongly interpreted fossil evidence. Jumping to conclusions because Dr. Gentry believed in evolution, and so with just the fossil, just part of the fossil evidence above the head, he could reconstruct a transitional form. But how many teachers who read the Journal of Geological Education read the Nature article 7 years later and found out, oops, I guess this wasn't the perfectly intermediate form between whales and land mammals? But that's not the end of the story. A couple months ago, I was doing research on this. I was preparing for a debate with an evolutionist at a university in Pennsylvania. And so I went to the University of California, Berkeley website. They have a special website on evolution. And you can see there all the evidence for evolution. And they've got one box on their website screen where you click and you can find out what the fossil evidence is for evolution. And so I clicked on that, and they had two fossil proofs of evolution. One was related to horse evolution, and the arguments there were no better than the one related to the second evidence, and that's whale evolution. So I thought this ought to be educational. So I looked at this screen, and it said Pachycetus there on the left, 50 million years ago. And the nostril on Pachycetus was down there close to the end of the nose. And then over on the right, I saw beluga whale, and its nostril is up on the top of its head. Well, if you're going to evolve a Pachycetus into a beluga whale, you got to move that nostril. Well, of course, you got to do a whole lot more. You got to rewire the whole breathing system. But they're just looking at the nostril, so they got to have a transitional form. There should be something with the hole halfway up the skull. And so I click on the middle box. It looks just like this. And there it is, Itiocetus. And the nostril's in the middle, And lo and behold, it's 25 million years old, so it's exactly half. I mean, what more do you want? You creationists, you Bible believers. I mean, this is evidence right here in your face. Well, I said, okay, I know what Pachycetus looks like. But now, beluga whale. I'm not an expert on whales, so I had to go on the web and say, now, what does a beluga whale look like? And I found one. Okay. Boy, they don't look too close to the same. Now, I wonder what the transitional form looks like. Itiocetus, that's Latin. I don't know what that is. What does that creature look like? So I had to go someplace else to find out what Itiocetus looked like. And I found out. Itiocetus is the earliest baleen whale. Well, you can't see it very well, can you? But they told me it was the earliest baleen whale. Now, I don't know about you, but if you look at that Itiocetus, does that look like a transitional form between Pachycetus and a beluga whale? Doesn't look like it to me. It's even more profound when I realized, as I did a little research, that the baleen whale is 10 times as large as the beluga whale. Now, folks, this is on the website of one of the premier universities in the world, University of California, Berkeley. And I had to find that out by digging around. What we have here is deception, massive deception. And I would submit to you, there's only one of two conclusions here. Either the UC Berkeley people who put this website together are grossly ignorant, or they are deliberately deceiving the public. And I just have a hard time believing they're grossly ignorant. We are being hoodwinked. Our culture is being brainwashed with the lie of evolution. So we look at the fossil record, we look at living things, and we see that the evolution tree of life, there is no real scientific evidence for this theory. It is a massive deception. But the creation forest of life, it fits the facts. What Genesis says about God creating supernaturally different kinds of plants and animals and people, fully functioned, fully formed, able to immediately reproduce. He said, be fruitful and multiply. He said the trees had fruit on their branches with seeds in them already. They're ready to reproduce. That's exactly what the scientific evidence indicates and the fossil evidence. Well, so what? Does it really matter? Yes, it does matter. This is not just a subject for those of you who like science. You may be an English major. You may be a music major.

Christian. When I was 15, I entered the Southern Baptist Church with great fervor and interest in the fundamentalist religion. I left at 17 when I got to the University of Alabama and heard evolutionary theory. Now, I know enough about the Southern Baptist Convention and the history of the church in America and the influence of evolution on the church in America to be quite confident that in the 1940s or so, which is when I think he was in high school and grade school, I'm quite confident that his church taught him that God is the creator. I have no doubt about that whatsoever. But I'm also quite certain from my study of history that his church either ignored the evolution creation issue or they taught him that it was no problem to harmonize the Bible with evolution. And when he went off to the university, he got hammered with evolution by intimidating professors, and his faith was destroyed. Now, we can debate about whether he was saved and lost his salvation or whether he was never really saved in the first place. But the point is that the teaching of evolution was devastating for the faith that he had been taught to believe. And when he went to university in the 1950s or so, the way evolution was being taught then was tame compared to the way it's being taught today. Houston Smith is a philosopher writing in Christian Century back in the same year. He said, Martin Ling is probably right when he says that more cases of loss of religious faith are to be traced to the theory of evolution than to anything else. I was involved in ministry to university students in the United States for 4 years, and then in 1980 went over to work in Eastern Europe in the country of Czechoslovakia, training Christian students in Czechoslovakia to share their faith with others and discipling them. It was a very clandestine ministry. We had to meet secretly with believers. But a major, major influence, a major, major reason why people would not listen to the gospel was because they were brainwashed with the lie of evolution. And even today, with the fall of communism, evolution is still taught as fact in the schools and universities. It is taught as fact in all of the universities of the world. And it's very consistent with Hinduism or Buddhism. Most Muslims have made their peace with evolution, although there is a young earth creationist movement within the Islamic religion. Most of the church is compromised with evolution. And as was said in the morning session, the historical trend from disobedience, from ignoring God's word in a certain point, leading to compromise with modernism, leading into paganism. Do you know the churches today that are ordaining homosexuals once did not ordain homosexuals? 150 years ago, the Anglican Church was opposed to homosexuality. But they're not today. What's happened? The church compromised. The church rejected the early chapters of Genesis because of evolution and because of the millions of years, which we'll talk about more tomorrow. And it has led to the shipwrecking of whole denominations and the shipwrecking of individual lives. And so this issue is critically important. If we are going to evangelize effectively in our culture and even around the world, as some of you are from other countries, you can't ignore this situation. All the museums, all the national parks, all the science programs on television for the public, they're all proclaiming evolution as fact. And so we've got to have resources. We've got to be equipped. And you don't have to become a PhD scientist to have answers and to dispel things. I was on a plane a couple of I guess it was maybe a half a year ago, flying up to Vermont, and I got to my seat, and there was another gentleman sitting there, and he said, are you on your way to Vermont to the National Wildlife Meetings? I said, no. He said, well, most of the people on here are. And I said, oh, well, that's interesting. Is that what you're going for? Yeah. Mm-hmm. What do you do? I said. And he said, well, I'm a PhD student in zoology at Mississippi State University, and I also work for the National Wildlife Service. I said, well, that's interesting. And
sat down and I said,

0: tell me, I assume that you believe in evolution. He said, oh yeah, definitely. I said, what are your reasons for believing in evolution? And I was not surprised by what he said, but he just started rattling off the catchphrases. Well, natural selection, mutations, radiometric dating. And I just thought in my mind, he hasn't got a clue what he's talking about. And I said, well, after the pilot says that I can turn on my computer, so then he said the inevitable question, well, what do you do? And I said, well, that's interesting. I'm going up to a church in Vermont to tell people why I don't believe in evolution, why I believe it's a big myth. And I work for a creation organization. And I said, after I can turn my computer on, if you'd be interested, I'd like to show you why I don't believe in evolution. And so he said, well, that'd be interesting. So I went through the next hour and a half on the flight. I went through this lecture with him. We got into a little more detail. But now listen, I had biology in 11th grade in high school. That's the last time I had biology. And here I am talking to a student who's getting his PhD in zoology. He did not know how to answer any of the arguments that I raised. And I just presented to him the same things that I've just presented this morning, this afternoon. They've been brainwashed. They've just gone through the school system and learned everything their professors taught them. So you, armed with some resources like that pack that we have out there at an irresistible price of $20, you will be equipped if you read those books, even if you're an English major and you didn't even have 11th grade biology. You will be equipped to challenge the thinking of people who are indoctrinated with a PhD in science. So these resources are just tremendous resources, and all of those books actually, except probably the middle one, Why Won't They Listen, you could give those books, even though they were designed to be written primarily for Christians, you could give them to non-Christians, and it'll challenge their socks off because they won't have heard these arguments before. Now, this pack is different from the pack that we've offered in the past. We've added the Refuting Compromise book, and I just got a story recently from a guy who was, it was at a church that we spoke at in Canada a year ago, and there was a compromised Christian apologetics professor speaking at the church, and at the end of one of his sessions, Q&A time, a young man with tattoos all over his body stood up and he said, Dr. So-and-so, do you believe in a young earth or an old earth? And this highly respected Christian apologist said, the age of the earth doesn't matter. There are good Christians who believe in millions of years and there are good Christians who don't. It doesn't matter. The real issue is the resurrection. And this young man walked away and he realized, that guy doesn't know what he's talking about. He had only come to Christ about 5 months before this. He heard this man speak. And you know how he came to Christ? He was given Refuting Compromise at work. He was an atheist at the time, a tattooed atheist. And he got halfway through that book, which was written for Christians, and he gave his life to Christ. So these resources are tremendous. And if you're not a part of the faculty or student or administration, you can get the intro pack, which has three of those books, the Refuting Evolution, the Answers book, and the Lie. And you can buy separately Refuting Compromise. And you can also buy separately Refuting Evolution and One Blood, which talks about racism. And I didn't mention before, but the Answers to Four Big Questions is priced for $2, but here at the conference it's $1. So I encourage you to get that and use it in your evangelism. And then Creation Magazine, a powerful witnessing tool, as well as an educational tool for the whole family. And you can get the free DVDs with a 1, 2, or 3 year subscription. Don't forget our website, answersingenesis.org. Don't write a letter to Answers in Genesis asking us some question until you first check the website, the search engine, the frequently asked questions, because it's almost certain we've already answered it. And you can also pick out a brochure out there about the museum and how you could become a charter member to help build that museum. Various kinds of charter memberships. I close with Romans 1. God said, for the wrath of God is revealed from heaven against all ungodliness and unrighteousness of men who hold the truth in unrighteousness, because that which may be known of God is manifest in them, for God hath showed it unto them. For the invisible things of him from the creation of the world are clearly seen, being understood by the things that are made, even his eternal power and Godhead, so that they are without excuse. The fingerprints of God are all over his creation, not only revealing his incredible power and creative intelligence, but also revealing that he is the holy judge. The creation bears witness of his wonderful design. It also bears witness of his curse on the creation at the fall and at the flood. And when men don't see it, when women don't see it, it's because they have suppressed the truth. They have held it down. And God says they are without excuse. And so we need to take that truth to them and break down the barrier from the brainwashing of evolution in our culture.
1: Up next, a sermon from the former pastor of Campus Church, Dennis McBride, on Rejoice Pulpit.
2: If you are not familiar with Pensacola, haven't been here for any length of time, or you're watching by Rejoice and Pensacola is a place where you've never been, you have to understand we're a port town, and being a port town, we have goods that are coming from up north down to the port to be shipped out. We have goods that have arrived at the port and are headed north. Because of that, we have a great deal of train traffic. And certain times of the day, which don't seem to be regular, there will be a train that will block several streets going south to north or north to south in Pensacola. And it happens to me on a street here in Pensacola called Airport. And I'll be coming down Airport to go somewhere, and I'm always, it never fails. If I have plenty of time, there will never be a train. If I'm running late already, there'll be one, and it won't be moving. It will be dead stopped across the road. And it's always interesting to see what happens as you're driving down the road, and it looks clear, looks like you've got no problem, and suddenly the big arms come down with the flashing red lights, and then chaos ensues. As people begin to bend rather dramatically right or left to try to avoid the train and get into another lane going back the direction they were coming, and it's quite life-threatening if you get caught up in it. It's a detour. Jesus didn't make a detour in our narrative today. Where he went was always his goal. And as we look at this woman at the well, this beautiful picture of Jesus seeking the soul of an individual, you must understand that God has always sought the souls of individuals. And the fact that he finds himself in Samaria doesn't mean that Jesus took a detour to get there. It was always his goal. Verse 1. When therefore the Lord knew how the Pharisees had heard that Jesus made and baptized more disciples than John, though Jesus himself baptized not, but his disciples, he left Judea and departed again into Galilee, and he must needs go through Samaria. Why did he leave Judea? Well, there's some things alluded to here in verse 1. The Pharisees are getting word that Jesus is baptizing more than John. Now, you do understand that they're already after John. They're already accusing him, and they're already confronting him. And did Jesus just not at this time wish to have a premature conflict with the Pharisees? If they went after John and they find out that he's baptizing more, they will eventually come after him. And it's not time yet to have this conflict with the Pharisees. That could be what's going on. Does he not want his disciples to have any conflict with the disciples of John? That could be it. Let's get my disciples, let's go north and get out of here because we really don't want any controversy and conflict between John, this wonderful man. This man, Jesus, says there has not been a better man born of woman. Let's not have a conflict with him and his disciples. Let's go north. But there's a phrase here that should catch our attention. He must needs go through Samaria. Now, when he left Judea, there's a comment there that's nestled in the language, and if we miss it, we might miss another reason why he went north. The word left there doesn't have any exact parallel anywhere else in the New Testament. It's a word that means to leave something to itself, to leave something to its own fate, its own devices. He had been largely rejected, and he's leaving Judea. And from this point on, most of his ministry will be either in Galilee or other parts. He'll come back around to Jerusalem, but most of his ministry will be out away from it after this point. The most direct route would be through Samaria, but Jews just don't go there. They would have gone around Samaria to get to Galilee, but Jesus says he must needs go through there. He needed to go through Samaria. There was something on his heart. There was something he wanted to do. There was something waiting for him there, and he didn't want to miss it. Well, what's the problem with Samaria? Well, it's a long-standing hatred. Been there for a long, long, long time. It dates all the way back to when Assyria captured the northern kingdom of Israel. When they hauled them away into captivity, they repopulated that land with other people they had captured, and they brought them into the land that Israel had originally occupied. Now, many of these folks brought, of course, other gods with them. They will, however, over the years, adopt some of the forms of worship of Israel, although they will never worship Jehovah in a pure biblical fashion. They just take bits and pieces of it. Now, later, when the people that were deported by the Babylonians returned to rebuild Jerusalem and the temple, they would accept no help at all from the Sumerians. There was a long-standing hatred there already. The Samaritans' worship was quite interesting. They had built their own temple at the Mount Gerizim, which is where Jesus and this lady are going to run into each other. You can see the mountain from where they are. They even wrote their own Pentateuch. They wrote their own first five books of the Bible and changed the stories some to please their own particular worship styles and beliefs. Where they met was a fascinating place. It was land purchased by Jacob and given to Joseph's family. Near where they meet is the town of Sychar. Sychar is a word that means town of the sepulcher. That is where Joseph was reburied when they brought him up out of Egypt. There's a lot of history here, a lot of connection here. And Jesus is going to make use of it, and so will the woman in their discussion. The well where he met this lady is about a half a mile outside the city. And the well itself was a piece of history. Jacob had dug this well. It was originally about 100 feet deep. It was lined with masonry to a depth of about 10 feet, and most of the well had been dug right through solid rock. It was a fascinating place. And this is many, many, many, many, many years after Jacob built that well, and it's still there, and people are still being refreshed by it. So let's get the picture. I mean, where is Jesus going to speak to this woman? Well, there's so much here that they're both going to take advantage of. Jacob's well is where Jesus will sit and talk to this lady, a well just rich in history. Joseph's tomb is somewhere nearby, town of the sepulcher. Mount Gerizim is right there, and they can see it. Now, that's a very interesting thing, because Mount Gerizim, according to Deuteronomy 27, he had two mountains close enough to each other that half of the nation, of the Jewish nation, is on Mount Gerizim in Deuteronomy chapter 27, and half is on Mount Ebal. And what they did, they read the blessings and the curses from the Word of God. Blessings if you obey, cursings if you do not. And those that were on Mount Ebal, when a verse was read, if you do this, this will happen, they would say, half the tribe of the Jews would say, amen. and it would sound across the valley. The other half of the Jewish nation was over on Mount Gerizim, and they were reflecting the blessings that would be yours if you served God and obeyed Him and listened to Him. So there's so much. This was a place of decision. This is a place where much in the history of the people of that area is right there to touch. If they used to do historical markers, this place is full of them. If you wanted to stop and read them, I don't know what language they would have been in. It's an important place. It's a place of tremendous decision. And there Jesus meets this lady. Verse 5, he cometh to a city of Samaria, which is called Sychar, near the parcel of ground that Jacob gave to his son Joseph. Now Joseph's well was there. Jesus, therefore, being wearied with his journey, sat thus on the well, and it was about the sixth hour. There cometh a woman of Samaria to draw water, and Jesus saith unto her, give me to drink. Let's look at this discussion. She walks up about noon. It's hot. He's tired. Let that sink in just for a moment, that the Son of God, the maker of all that is, the creator of all, is weary. He's not only weary, he's thirsty. He made the Mississippi. He made the Great Lakes. He made the mighty Missouri. He created the Atlantic and the Pacific and the depths thereof. Water everywhere at his command, yet he is thirsty. This man who turned water to wine and could have turned dust to water looks at this woman and says, would you give me to drink? He wanted to start a conversation with her. He wants to start a conversation with you. He wants you to know that he's there. He wants you to know he has questions for you. He wants you to know he has a gift for you. And he wants to start something with you. And he comes to you today just like he came to her that day. Now this woman is not overburdened with moral scruples. But she is of a quick mind and a sharp tongue. And we will see that as we get into the narrative. This is not an unintelligent woman. And she comes to the well with her water pot to draw water. And here's a stranger. Give me to drink. What a Savior. That our Savior would come and allow himself to become tired. An omnipotent God. Power without measure. Yet he would allow himself to be tired. A God that created just at the sound of his voice, all that is. God said, let there be, and it was. Yet that God is weary. A God that create and could create and did create all that was, and yet he is thirsty. And he looks at this woman and says, give me to drink, that my God would allow himself to become needy amazes me. I'm the one that's needy. I'm the one that's empty. I'm the one that has nothing. We are the people that need so much from him, and that he would allow himself to become a needy individual just amazes my heart and my mind. He would love me enough to allow himself to actually feel need so that you and I, who feel nothing but need, could have relief in that need. Amazes my heart. Give me to drink. She was surprised. A Jewish man would ask her for anything. She expected to be ignored by him. She walked to the well. I wonder, when did he say it? As she was approaching the well, as she was lowering her container down in the well to get some water, when did he bring it up? I don't think there was any moment of awkwardness here. I think if she didn't know this man, and she did not, she would have walked up somewhat suspicious. I think he said it before she ever got to the well. As she's approaching, he wants her to know, there's not going to be an awkward moment here with us. I want you to know, you don't need to fear from me. Would you give me to drink? And he makes himself needy. And this needy man knows the needs of this woman more than she knows them. And he's trying to get her to start a conversation. My goodness, she's not kind. First thing she does is throw a racially prejudiced comment at him. How is it that thou, being a Jew, ask of me, a Samaritan? We know the Jews have no dealings with the Samaritans. And she immediately tries to throw this wall of racial prejudice between the two of them. Dealings, by the way, meant drinking from the same vessel. It was a term dealing with some type of ritual separation where you did not eat or drink from any vessel that someone you would consider unclean would have eaten from. Dealings was a ritual separation. She's thinking, it won't do you any good. If I pull water up out of this well, you're not going to drink from the same vessel that I drink from. You have no dealings. Do you understand that Jesus came to drink deep from the cup of the wrath of God? And that is our vessel. That's my cup. That's your cup. God not only says, I've come to identify with you, I've come to help you. I will drink from the vessel that I have no business drinking from. It's your suffering that should take place. I will take that suffering for you. Jesus lets us know, I have come to have dealings with you. Take the cup of the wrath of God that was meant only for your lips and lay it on mine. How thankful I am. No dealings. Look what he said to her in verse 10. He answered and said unto her, if thou knewest the gift of God, and who it is that saith to thee, give me to drink, thou wouldest have asked of him, and he would have given thee living water. You're concerned that ritualistically my lips should not touch any vessel that your lips have touched. Let me tell you something, lady. If you knew the gift that God had for you, if you knew who it was that asked you to drink, you'd ask of me, and I would give you water that was living. My goodness, that's probably not what she expected. Not the kind of answer you would have expected. I think it threw her for a loop just for a little bit. In verse 11, however, she recovers. She's not terribly impressed. She basically says to Jesus, I don't get it. You don't even have a vessel to draw water with. You didn't bring any means to get water. How did you become such a water expert? You're not ready to draw water yourself. The woman saith to him, sir, thou hast nothing to draw with, and the well is deep. From whence then hast thou that living water? Art thou greater than our father Jacob, which gave us the well, and drank thereof himself and his children and his cattle? And I want you to notice something. They are not the children of Jacob. But Jesus ignored that completely. He did not allow himself to be drawn into some theological argument. The argument that we have should never be theology. The argument is this: do you recognize Jesus for who he is? He's the Christ. He's the Son of God. He's the Savior of the world. Jesus didn't allow himself to get drawn into some theological discussion about whether or not the Samaritans actually were the children of Jacob. That was not his interest. That was not his purpose. He wanted this woman to come to him and accept him as Savior. And he avoided that. And we need to be careful that we don't stand so much for things that mean something to us and not enough for things that mean something to God. And that's exactly what Jesus did here. I'll give you living water, my goodness. Living water means bubbling spring. I'm going to give you something that bubbles up in you, and it's alive, and it's something you've never experienced before. This water is not alive. You'll drink this water and you'll thirst again. The water I'm offering you, you'll drink and you will never, ever, ever thirst again. Bubbling up in you. He's speaking of a perpetual inner source of spiritual life. Do you understand that he's talking about eternal life, living water? And do you understand that you need that? And do you understand that you are an eternal being? In the heart and mind of man, there is that knowledge. It's there. God placed it there. That this is not all there is. That there's more. And man knows that in his heart and his mind. And God placed that in your heart to understand that you are an eternal being. And there's a hunger in your heart and mind to understand what that means. And how can I have eternal life? And what happens after death? What is beyond that veil? And God put that curiosity there. And God wants you to know that. And when he says this to her, he's trying to get her to become curious about how she might have this living water. He knows she has the need. And he's trying to bring the need to the surface. And that's what he does for you and what he does for me. And if you don't know Christ as your Savior, there is that nagging in your heart and in your mind that you know you are an eternal being. And he wants to give you eternal life. And that's what he's talking to her about. She asked for the water. Interesting. Look at verse 15. The woman said, "Sir, give me this water that I thirst not, neither come hither to draw." Like most people, she's thinking only of this world and this life and temporal things. My goodness, I have to trudge out here all the time and get water. If you give me that, so I don't have to come back to this well anymore. That's not what he's talking about. Her whole life to this point has been consumed with the seeking of her own temporal and emotional satisfaction. But to possess eternal life, we must face the one obstacle that prevents us from possessing it. And Jesus begins that conversation. How can I have eternal life? There's something in the way. There's something that blocks us from coming to God and allowing him to give us eternal life. And it's the understanding of who we are and the need that we have. Look what he asked her in verse 16. Jesus saith unto her, "Go, call thy husband and come hither. Oh my goodness, the conversation just took a serious turn. She needs to become honest about who she is and her need of a Savior. Now, I am so impressed with the kind heart of our Savior. He didn't come right out and attack her. He wants her to understand her need without being offended by him or something he said. So he just said, "I'll tell you what, call your husband. Call your husband to come out. And we'll talk about the water." And boy, did that hit home with her. Look at her answer. Her answer is interesting. She looks at the Lord and basically says, I don't have a husband. Was she with a man? Yes. Did she have a husband? No. Jesus said unto her, "Thou hast well said, I have no husband." He's complimenting her. Thank you for being honest. Thank you for saying the truth. You could have easily just lied to me about that. You don't know me. I don't know you. You could have told me anything. My husband's on a business trip. My husband's not here right now. He's watching sheep 30 miles north of the city. She could have told him anything. But she was honest. I don't have a husband. And he's complimenting her. And God always thanks the honest heart. Come to me in honesty and I can do something. Verse 18, "For thou hast had five husbands, and he whom thou now hast is not thy husband. In that saidest thou truly." Now I know they made eye contact. I know they did. She knows he does not know her, and he just told her everything. You've had five. The guy you're with is not your husband right now. And I know she immediately raised her head and looked at him like, "How in this world did you know all of that?" But she's not quite ready. She's amazed that he knew that. But look at verse 19. She says to him, "Sir, I perceive that thou art a prophet." She's changing the subject. My goodness, She could have looked at him and said, that's interesting that you knew that. But she said, you know what I perceive about you? You're a prophet. This woman's had five husbands. She knows how to compliment a man and change the subject. I perceive you're a prophet. That's very interesting. Let's talk about something else. I want you to notice how she referred to him. Verse 9, you're a Jew. In verse 15, she calls him, sir. In verse 19, she calls him, prophet. She refers to him in many different ways, and how you refer to Christ makes all the difference in the world. You must know who he is and what he's done. In verse 20, she attempts to change the subject with a reference to proper worship. Our fathers worshiped in this mountain. She's talking about Mount Gerizim. And ye say that in Jerusalem is the place where men ought to worship. Now, please understand, she's not just beginning a religious discussion. At face value, it may look like she's just trying to get Jesus to talk to her about worship in general. No, that's not what she's doing at all. She's picking a fight. She's trying to change things completely and get the whole subject off her and onto something else. Why? Because she knows she's brought up a legitimate argument. If Jesus looks at her and says, I want you to worship as the Jews worship. I want you to worship as the people at Jerusalem worship. That's what you should be doing. She's going to come right back to him and say, that doesn't work, sir. The Jews won't let us worship at Jerusalem. She's brought up a legitimate argument, hoping he'll bite, but that's not the argument. Where you worship is not the discussion. Who you worship is the discussion. And he brings it right back to where it was. Woman, believe me, the hour cometh when ye shall neither in this mountain nor yet at Jerusalem worship the Father. Ye worship you know not what. We know what we worship, for salvation is of the Jews. But the hour cometh and now is when the true worshipers shall worship the Father in spirit and in truth. And the Father seeketh such to worship him. God's a spirit, and they that worship him must worship him in spirit and in truth. She said, fathers. Our fathers said, we worship on yonder mountain. Jesus didn't say fathers. Jesus said the Father. Don't get hung up on worship that is of man. People say this, and people say this, and people say that. What does God say? And Jesus said to her, it doesn't matter where you worship. What matters is who you worship. And by the way, the Father seeketh people to worship him. I'm here for you. My Father sent me, and he sent me to get you, and he's seeking you to worship him in spirit and in truth. It's not what men think, it's what God thinks. It's not what man offers God, it's what God offers man. We worship in spirit because of who he is. He's a spirit, and he says, they that worship him must worship in spirit and in truth. We worship in truth because of who we are, and we need a Savior. We are sinners. Eternal life can never be yours until you come to the place where you recognize your need of the Savior. And that's all he's doing to this lady. If you would just recognize your need, there's an obstacle that keeps you from having this living water. There's a wall there that keeps you from having eternal life. It's you coming to me and admitting you need a Savior. And he's doing all he can to bring her to that place. One problem remained. She believed in a coming Messiah. Look at verse 25. The woman saith unto him, I know that Messiah cometh, which is called Christ. When he is come, he will tell us all things. Now, did you hear that? Did you hear her voice? Do you hear the need? Do you hear the cry? She's gone from, how is it that you being a Jew ask of me a Samaritan a drink? A sarcastic, racially prejudiced and charged comment to a woman who's being honest enough to look at this stranger she just met and tell him, I'm looking for truth. I'm looking for the Messiah. When he comes, he will tell us all things. He'll let us know what the truth is. My heart is bent toward it. I want it. And Jesus knew that, and that's why he must needs go through Samaria. And that's why he's here this morning, and that's why he's talking to you. Because your heart tells you, you need him. And you need a Savior. What an admission. I know the Messiah is coming. I know he is. And when he comes, he will tell us all things. My goodness, a conversation comes to the peak. Verse 26. I that speak unto thee am he. Stop looking. He's here. Stop wondering. I have the truth. Stop hoping. I'm standing in front of you. And it amazes me that Jesus has never given such a clear statement of who he is to anybody else in this gospel till right now to this woman. Do you realize one chapter before, in chapter 3, he's talking to Nicodemus. Nicodemus is a wealthy theological aristocrat. And he comes to Christ at night and begins to ask him questions. Jesus wasn't that clear with him. Jesus told him things like, do you remember Moses when he lifted up the serpent in the wilderness? And he's talking to him about serpents on poles in the desert. He doesn't talk to her about that because she doesn't understand those things. She hasn't known those things. He talks to her right where she is. And God comes to you right where you are. He was not this clear with Nicodemus. He never made that statement to him. But he makes a statement to this poor, adulterous woman who was seeking truth. God is looking for someone. He said it. The Father seeketh those that would worship him. And he seeks you this morning if you don't know Christ as your Savior. And he comes to you as clearly as he can and says, I can give you a gift. I can give you the gift of God. I can give you eternal life in me. I can give you water and you'll never thirst again. I that speaketh to you am he. I am the Christ. What a powerful, powerful moment. She leaves. Upon this, verse 27, his disciples came and marveled. Yet no man said, by the way, there's two questions they did not ask. One would have been for her, one would have been for him. One question, what seekest thou, would have been to her. Why are you here? Second question, why talkest thou with her, would have been for Christ. And none of the disciples would ask either question to either person. They're just quiet. She leaves and goes back to town. And they ask him, would you like something to eat? No. I have meat to eat you know not of, and my meat is to do the will of the Father that sent me. He has come for you. He came needy to this well and told them later, I don't need anything. My satisfaction is that this lady has realized who I am and she believes on me. Jesus wants you. Jesus has an appetite for you. And his appetite is fulfilled when you come to him. You have an appetite. You are needy. What drives you? What makes your heart hungry? What makes you feel dissatisfied and in need of actions that would lead to satisfaction? Jesus tries to get you to come to the same place he tried to get her to come. Do you understand you're a sinner? Do you know you need a Savior? Do you know he can give you the gift of God? You can't get it anywhere else. Do you understand you are an eternal being? And he wants you to have in him eternal life, life bubbling up in you like a fountain. What are you dissatisfied about today? She needed something. He gave her what she needed. She realized he was the Christ. Look what she said in verse 39. Many of the Samaritans of the city believed on him for the saying of the woman which testified, he told me all that ever I did. Look at verse 42. And said unto the woman, now we believe, not because of thy saying that went out and believed Christ, for we've heard him ourselves and know that he is indeed the Christ, the Savior of the world. Where'd they get that idea? They got it from her. She came back and said, I met a man that told me everything that I'd ever done. Only the Messiah could do that. Only the Christ could do that. And they came out with her, and many of them accepted Christ. And he was there for 2 days preaching and teaching. And it was a marvelous, marvelous conversion of the men. By the way, men's a general term, not just the male population, but the general population of the city. 2 things I want to say. One, if you have never accepted Christ, you need to come to him today and ask him to be your Savior. Would you just realize in your heart and your mind today what he said to her? He is the Christ. He is the answer to the need that you have. I'd also like to say something to God's people today. We know this woman. We've seen this woman. She lives on your street. She works the register where you shop. She waits on your table when you eat. You know her. You've seen her. You've talked to her. Did you get a handle on her testimony? She came in and many believed, and they went out to see Jesus. And then they came back and said, now we believe, not just because of what you told us, but because of his words. But many believed because of what she said to them. The power of the excitement and the thrill of a converted Christian that has fallen in love with Christ and tells others about him is without measure. If you don't know him, you need to come to him and accept him. If you do know him, you need to spread some words about him to those around you. What a beautiful story. What a wonderful narrative. I look forward to meeting this dear lady in glory. How many have believed on Christ due to words you have brought them concerning Christ? How many of you do not know him? Got up this morning thinking about some of our children, 6, 7, 8, 9, 5 years of age. You've heard the gospel over and over again. Have you ever accepted Christ as your Savior? If you haven't, you need to, and you need to come to him. And in just a few moments, we're going to have an invitation, and I would tell you to do this. If you've never accepted Christ as your Savior and you need to, why don't you just lean over to one of your parents and say, I don't know the Lord, and I need to know him. Would you go with me? We have many people here in this audience that from town, visiting, guests. Do you know Christ as your personal Savior? Has there been a day in your life when you honestly understood your need and that he was the answer to that need? And that eternal hole that's in you can only be filled by him. Would you come to him today and tell him, I accept you as Savior. I believe you are the Messiah. I believe you are the Christ. And I come to you with my need. In just a moment, we're going to have an invitation, and there'll be men down front. If you do not know Christ as Savior, I ask you to come and grab their hand and just tell them, I need Christ as my Savior. If you're sitting here this morning and you realize, you know, I was the woman at that well, and he came to me, and he helped me, and I have eternal life, and I accepted him, and I know him, but I've been so reluctant to tell anybody else about him. And the words of this woman brought a whole town to Christ. How many have you told of Christ? I would say this to you this morning. You need to get busy. How much time do we have before our Savior comes back and takes us home? We need to get busy telling people about the Christ that died for us. And that's not been a part of your life, if it's not been something that's part of your Christian existence, you ought to come to an altar today and say, Lord, would you help me simply tell other people how good you've been to me and what you've done for me? Whatever the Lord laid on your heart, either way, would you turn to him?
1: Up next is a sermon from the Campus Church Archives.
3: Let's take our Bibles tonight and go to John chapter 11. John chapter 11. The music has been absolutely beautiful tonight. Praise the Lord for that. John chapter 11, tonight we're going to look at one verse that asks us a question. John chapter 11 and verse 37. Notice the text. The Bible says, "And some of them said, 'Could not this man which opened the eyes of the blind have caused that even this man should not have died?'" Notice the question again. "Could not this man which opened the eyes of the blind have caused that even this man should not have died?" Let's pray together. Father, we pray that as we look at your word tonight, that your Holy Spirit will help us to understand the scripture. Father, I pray that you'll help me to accurately represent it this evening. And Father, I pray that your Holy Spirit will take that scripture and burn it into our hearts and change our conduct because of it. Father, in all likelihood, there could be one here this evening who is going through some deep water of adversity. And Lord, they need to know why you have chosen not to alleviate it. Father, I pray that as we look at the Bible tonight, they might find some answers to their dilemma. I pray that your Spirit now will do in us and for us and through us and to us exactly what he desires to do. And we'll give you the praise for it in Jesus' name. Amen. Mary and Martha were not nominal Christians. Whenever Jesus came to Bethany, most of the time he stayed in their house. So consequently, Mary, Martha, and Lazarus had a very good relationship with Jesus. As a matter of fact, the Bible tells us in verse 2 of this chapter that this was the very Mary who had anointed the feet of Jesus and wiped his feet with her hair. So obviously these were sacrificial, aggressive, not nominal Christians. It was their brother Lazarus who was sick. And they sent word to Jesus, and certainly Jesus would come. After all, Jesus had stayed in their house on many occasions. Jesus had been given a lot of benefit from their home. Certainly because they had sacrificed so much for the cause of Christ, Jesus would come immediately and heal Lazarus. But Jesus did not come. And their brother died. And the question rang out, could not this man who had opened the eyes of the blind had made it so that even this man would not have died? I've tried to live my life in a non-nominal kind of way. I don't want to be a mediocre Christian. I know that you don't either. Many of you have made great sacrifices for the cause of Christ. And so consequently, when trial or adversity comes to our life, many times we feel that God is duty-bound to come to our home and immediately alleviate our trouble. But sometimes he chooses not to. And the question rings out, why not? Could not this God who had opened the eyes of the blind had made it so trial and tribulation would not come to my house? When I was 16 years old, I got to the place where I could not take 10 steps without falling down. Something was terribly wrong with my feet. I was admitted to the hospital. The doctor did a battery of tests on me, and he diagnosed me with having a rare genetic crippling disease called Friedreich's ataxia. I was not a drug dealer. I was not a punk. Certainly, because I had sacrificed and had told God that I was going to be a preacher, certainly God would immediately come to the room and alleviate my trouble instantaneously. He did not. And the question rang out, why not? Could not this God who had opened the eyes of the blind had made it so this boy had not been crippled? Many years passed. Our first daughter was born. She had some birth defects. She had 15 surgical procedures in the first year of her life. And again, I asked God this question, why? Here I am preaching your word. I'm doing what you supposedly have told me to do. Why are you not helping? Could not this God who has opened the eyes of the blind had made it so even this would not have happened? You've healed others, why not for us? You've taken care of other people and alleviated their problems, why not for us? Why, you're the same God who opened the eyes of the blind, you unstopped the ears of the deaf, you've multiplied food, you've walked on water. Certainly you could have stopped this if you wanted to. Could not this man who'd opened the eyes of the blind had made it so this had not had happened? We look for answers. In the chapter that is before us tonight, I believe God gives us some reasons why he chooses sometimes not to come at our beck and call and alleviate the trouble that we're walking through. Think with me tonight about four things. Number one, think with me about the purpose of my life. The purpose of my life. We see that in verse 4. The Bible says when Jesus heard that, he said, "This sickness is not unto death, but for the glory of God, that the Son of God might be glorified thereby." And right there, ladies and gentlemen, you have the purpose for your life. The purpose of your life is to glorify God. Now, we often say that to one another. Whether you eat or drink or whatever you do, you're supposed to do it all to the glory of God. But what does that mean? As I understand it, the word glory is used three ways in the Bible. First of all, it's used of a bright light. The Bible says that there is a glory of the sun and there is a glory of the moon. Whether it's self-generated or reflected from another body, there is light that comes from these entities. And the Bible speaks of that light as glory. Also in Psalm 86, the Bible speaks of glory in the sense of lifting up or magnifying. For example, the Bible says that we should glory the name of God. We should lift it up. We should magnify it. We should elevate it. And then the word glory is also used of unique character. For example, the Bible says that all of us have sinned and have come short of the glory of God. That is, we fall short of the unique character of God. Now, when you put all of those three things together, I think you get an idea of what it means to glorify God. What we mean by glorifying God is shedding light on God so that God is elevated before men so that people can see His unique character. And that's the purpose of our life. The purpose of our life is we often talk about these things, about how important God is and God will be your stay in trouble and you need to lean on God. But then God sends a trial and God says, okay, all this stuff that you've talked about, I want you to now live it before men. You've said that God is there in trouble, prove it. You've said that God will supply all your needs, okay. You've said that God is the only thing that you need. The Lord is my shepherd, I shall not want. And then God touches us with an infirmity and God says, okay, now that you're walking through this water, I want you to take all that talk about God and I want you to begin to live it. And by your life, I want you to shed light on me and lift me up in such a way so that the world can see my unique character. I am not just fluff and talk. I am a real God who can minister to people when they're going through real trouble. And that's the purpose of my life. The purpose of my life is not to have beautiful children. The purpose of my life is not to walk picturesque. The purpose of my life is to glorify God. That's the purpose of my life. The second thing that I think we need to think about is not only the purpose of our lives, but think with me secondly about the passion of my Lord. We see that in verse 5. The Bible says, now Jesus loved Martha and her sister and Lazarus. I'm glad the Bible put that in there. Because you see, sometimes when we are walking through adversity, we are tempted to think that God does not love us. And nothing could be further from the truth. Even when you're walking through deep water, the love of God is there. The Bible says in Romans 8, what can separate us from the love of God? And the first thing in the list that is given that cannot separate you from the love of God, which is in Christ Jesus, is tribulation. That's a very interesting word. It is the word thlipsis, and it refers to pressure. When you would squeeze a grape to get the juice out of it, that pressure that was applied to the grape was called thlipsis. When they would take millstones and grind them together to get the wheat away from the chaff, that grinding, that pressure was referred to asthalipsis. There was actually a form of execution where they would sit a boulder on a man's chest, and the weight of that boulder would execute him. That pressure on his chest was referred to as asthalipsis. And ladies and gentlemen, I want to tell you that sometimes when you're going through trial, you feel like the pressure is so great. The weight of it all is so overwhelming. But even as you walk through all the pressure of life, the love of God is there. That pressure cannot separate you from the love of God, which is in Christ Jesus. It's interesting that the word for sickness in verse 3 is not even the normal Greek word that is translated sickness. This Greek word refers to the heaviness or the fatigue that accompanies sickness. And thus, when that heaviness of life comes in, God's love is there. Sometimes the clouds of trouble bedim the sky above. I cannot see my Savior's face. I doubt His wondrous love. But He from heaven's mercy seat, beholding my despair,

his prerogative. He gets to choose what time he does what. Now, it's interesting in this passage of Scripture, when Jesus finally shows up, Martha says, "Lord, if you had been here, my brother would not have died." She thought Jesus should have got there early. The disciples say, "Lord, the Jews of late sought to stone thee, and you're going there? We think you should wait a while." So the disciples think he's too early. Martha thinks he's too late. But God doesn't function according to your time or my time. God functions according to his own time. That's his prerogative. The Bible says in Isaiah 30 that God says, "This is the way, walk ye in it." God orders our steps. God orders our daily walk. That's his prerogative. And as we wait upon God to order those steps, the Bible says that God renews our strength. What a wonderful thing that is. When I went into the hospital for my first battery of leg reconstructions, I was operated on the summer between my sophomore year and junior year of high school. I quit school a week early, went into surgery, and the day before classes started the next year, I got my cast off. But I couldn't walk yet. I had to learn as a junior in high school how to walk all over again. So what my father would do is my father would say, "Okay, Jeff, today we're going to walk from the couch to the door." And I'd walk about 10 steps, and then I'd come back. And in the next day, he'd say, "Okay, Jeff, now we're going to take about 20 steps, and we go a little bit further." And my father, every day, would set the timetable, and as I depended upon his timetable, the strength in my legs was renewed. In the same way, you and I have to depend upon the timetable of God to renew our strength. We have to depend upon God to order our steps because our Father knows exactly what we can endure and what we can't endure. And as we depend upon His prerogative to order our steps, it is in that way that you and I are able to renew our strength. It's a tremendous fact. The Bible says in this passage of Scripture that there are 12 hours in a day. In other words, each day has its allotted time. And if you walk according to the table of God, you don't fall. You don't stumble. Many times we stumble in our life because we get ahead of God or behind Him. But when we walk according to His timetable, we don't fall. We don't stumble. A couple of weeks ago, I received a pertinent illustration of this. We were coming home from church on a Wednesday night, and as we got off the exit of the interstate, I said to my wife, "Why don't you drop me off here and I will walk the rest of the way home? I feel like I need some exercise. I would like to get invigorated, and so I'm going to walk home." She said, "Okay." It was a dark night. We live on a country road that is not lighted at all. It was drizzling rain. I got out of the car and I began to walk, and as I began to walk, an SUV came by and the mirror of that SUV hit my arm and fractured it. My wife turned around and came back, and she picked me up, and we went to the hospital. And I learned a lesson from that. You're not supposed to walk at night. Night is for sleeping. It is not for being out on a country road walking. You'll get killed walking like that. You'll fall. You'll be injured. But how many times you and I plunge headlong ahead of God into the night and walk ahead of Him and injure ourselves because of it? The Bible says in the book of Ecclesiastes that God makes all things beautiful in His time. That's a wonderful truth. So why does God not alleviate suffering? Number one, so we can fulfill the purpose of our life, which is to glorify God. Number two, so that we can know the passion of our Lord on a more intimate basis than we would ever know it, independent of trial. Number three, so that we will depend upon the timing of God. After all, that is His prerogative. And then finally, think with me about a fourth and final reason why we should not always expect God to alleviate our trial, and that is because there is a progression of leaning. Jesus says to the disciples, "I am glad that I was not there to the intent that you may believe." Now, wait a minute. They were already Christians.

0: They were already followers of Christ. So obviously he's not talking about saving faith here. Same thing with Martha later on in the chapter when he says, I am the resurrection and life. He that believeth in me, though he were dead, yet shall he live. And whosoever liveth and believeth in me shall never die. Martha, do you believe this? Now, obviously, Martha was already a follower of Christ. She'd already sacrificed many things for his cause. She was already placed her faith in Jesus for salvation. What then is this belief that is under discussion? Well, ladies and gentlemen, it is like the disciple who one day said, Lord, I believe, help thou my unbelief. You know, many of us who are saved and have already accepted the Lord as our personal Savior, we need to grow in our faith life. And there is nothing that will develop your faith and stretch your faith like walking through trial and walking through adversity. Notice that Martha's faith was stretched. It was stretched in four ways. First of all, it was stretched for her to see the power of Christ. In verse 21, Martha said unto Jesus, Lord, if thou hast been here, my brother would not have died. In other words, Jesus could have stopped it, and he chose not to stop it. This same thing is under discussion in John chapter 9, where there is a man that is born blind, and the disciples say, whose sin, this man or his parents? Jesus said, neither one sinned. This was that God might be glorified. I could have stopped this. I chose not to. Now, look, I understand trials for people who are not living right. For example, God told Jonah, go to Nineveh. Jonah said, no way. Jonah got in a boat at Joppa and went in the opposite direction to Tarshish, and God sent a storm. Now, I understand that storm. Jonah was rebellious. He needed to be blasted, and God blasted him. Makes sense? What about the disciples who Jesus said, get in the boat and we're going to the other side, and they implicitly obeyed Jesus, got in the boat and followed his directions exactly, and they too ended up in a storm. What do you do with them? Now, I understand Jonah's storm. He deserved his storm. His storm was coming to him. But the disciples? You see, ladies and gentlemen, sometimes we don't go through trial because we have sinned. Now, sometimes that's true. Sometimes, because we have unconfessed sin, sometimes we are the architect of our own misery, but that's not always the case. Sometimes people who are living the way they should live still go through trial. The rain falls on the just and on the unjust. And here was this might seem like it's a mind teaser, but really, this is a wonderful thing when you stop and think about it. You see, when my little daughter was born with her birth defects, I felt responsible. I felt that I had these bad genes, and I had given these bad genes to my daughter, and I wondered why. You know what God seemed to be saying to me? No, I could have stopped this if I wanted to, and I chose not to. Jeff, don't try to shoulder the responsibility for this. I'm big enough, I'll take care of it. The power of God. Now I think about her faith understanding the power of Christ, but notice secondly that it understood the prayers of Christ. In verse 22, she says, but I know that even now whatsoever thou wilt ask of God, God will give it thee. Now get this. In the book of James, the Bible says that the effectual, fervent prayer of a righteous man avails much. Well, if the prayer of a righteous man avails a whole lot, what does the prayer of Christ do? Wow. I'm glad tonight I am on the prayer list of Jesus. At the very moment that I got saved and trusted Jesus Christ as my personal Savior, Jesus became my high priest, and part of his high priestly responsibility on my behalf is he goes to the Father on behalf of me and prays for me. Wow. Now I tell you, through the years as a pastor, I can't tell you the comfort that has come from the prayers of God's people. That is a wonderful resource to know that God's people are praying for you. But on an infinitely higher scale, think with me about this. The blessed Son of God speaks your name before the throne of the Father. And whatever he asks of God on your behalf, God gives it to him. Because how could Jesus pray outside the will of God? It wouldn't happen, would it? So someone is praying for you. Someone is praying for you. And it seems like you're all alone and your heart would break in two. Remember, someone is praying for you. The prayers of Christ. She had faith in the power of Christ. She had faith in the prayers of Christ. Notice thirdly that her faith was stretched to see the program of Christ. Look with me, if you will, at verse 23. Jesus saith unto her, thy brother shall rise again. Martha saith unto him, I know that he shall rise again in the resurrection at the last day. There is coming a day, ladies and gentlemen, where pain will be a thing of the past, where trial will be completely over, where everything that has caused hurt or anguish or remorse will be declared to be a former thing and the curse will be removed. Oh, I'll tell you what, I believe in heaven tonight. Some people say, you Christians, you just believe in pie in the sky by and by. Guilty. Give me some of that pie. Boy, I was witnessing to a cultist just the other day, and he said that he was looking for paradise on earth. And I said, oh, my Bible gives me more hope than that. My Bible says that if I'm absent from the body, I'm present with the Lord. And if you can't give me something better than that, I'm not interested. Oh, ladies and gentlemen, everything's all right in my Father's house. Aren't you glad you're going to heaven? And that one day all of this anguish and all of this trial will be forever gone. Oh, that's God's program, and I believe in it. My faith is stretched to see the power of Christ, and it's stretched to see the prayers of Christ, and it's stretched to see the program of Christ. But most importantly, it is stretched to see the person of Christ. For Jesus says unto her in verse 25, I am the resurrection and the life. He that believeth in me, though he were dead, yet shall he live. And whosoever liveth and believeth in me shall never die. Believest thou this? She saith unto him, yea, Lord, I believe that thou art the Christ, the Son of God, that should come into the world. This is the ultimate pursuit of the believer's life, to know Jesus. The Apostle Paul was saved many years ago on the Damascus Road. And years after that, he wrote in the book of Philippians that I may know him and the power of his resurrection and the fellowship of his sufferings being made conformable unto his death. You see, ladies and gentlemen, the great pursuit of the Christian life is to continue to know Christ on a more intimate basis. And sometimes the only way that can be done is through trial. Let me illustrate. When I had my reconstructive surgeries on my feet, my father did more than just teach me how to walk. Many times he carried me. My dad is a big steel worker. He's a brawny man. Now, I have none of those genes. I can't beat my way out of a wet paper bag. I mean, I'm just not very strong at all. When we were in gym class in school and they lined the kids up against the wall and picked teams, it always at the end came down to me and the fat kid. And then they would look real long and hard and take the fat kid. I have never been athletically inclined. I am athletically challenged. But my dad is not like that. My dad is incredibly strong. And I remember one time when I was in the wheelchair, I asked Dad if we could go to this Christian bookstore in town. The problem was this Christian bookstore was down in the basement of a downtown high-rise, and there was no elevator. So Dad had to pick me up and literally carry me down those steps into that bookstore. Now, please understand, I am a 16-year-old boy, and he's doing this. During those moments when I couldn't walk on my own and my father carried me, I don't have to tell you that those were times when me and my father became very intimate. Not only did my dad do things for me, but I got to know my dad in a way I never could have known him had that foot disease never come. on the same level, ladies and gentlemen, that is exactly what happens when you go through trial. You get to know your God on a level that you never would have known Him had you not gone through that adversity. You're like me. When your hot water tank works and your bills are paid and your kids are healthy and you're passing all your exams and you're making the dean's list, we don't pray. But oh, when we need that grade to make it, when the car won't start, when the money's not there, oh, then we are begging the throne of God. Why? Because trial drives us to the Savior. Could not this man have opened the eyes of the blind? Sure. Could not have he made this man not have died? Sure. But if he would have, then we wouldn't have been given an opportunity to glorify him. We wouldn't have known his passion on the level that we now know it. We wouldn't have seen that time is really his prerogative, and our faith would not be stretched to the level that it currently is. Couldn't he have stopped this? Sure. But praise God, sometimes he chooses not to. Let's bow for prayer. With our heads bowed and our eyes closed and our hearts attuned to the Spirit of God, maybe tonight there's some deep water that you're walking through. Maybe there's some adversity in your life right now. And you say, "Preacher, I have begged God to remove this thorn, and for some reason God has seen fit not to do it. And I want you to pray with me tonight that I will learn what God wants me to learn from this trial. And if it is God's will, I will accept it in order that I might glorify Him, know His love, trust His prerogative, and have my faith developed." If that is your prayer tonight, will you raise your hand and just let me pray with you tonight about that? Yes, God bless you. Amen. Father, you've seen the hands tonight. More importantly, you've seen the hearts. And we pray, Father, that in these days of deep water that we may be called to walk through, Father, I pray that we will learn exactly what we need to learn and that you will develop us in a way that only you can. And we'll praise you for it in Jesus' name. Amen.
1: This is Rejoice Pulpit. It's time for a message from the former pastor of Campus Church, Dr. Jim Shetler.
2: The last time we visited the book of Philippians, which was a few weeks ago because of our Things to Come conference, and I know that we usually study the book of Philippians on Sunday mornings as we're going through a series of that book. But the last time we looked at the book of Philippians in chapter 2, we were given this great pattern. Let this mind be in you, which was also in Christ Jesus. I'd like to have you take your Bibles and turn back to Philippians 2 and go to where we last left off. We talked about true Christian service in our last message. And now Paul has brought to the forefront two fellow workers, two fellow companions in the ministry, to give us an example that maybe you got a little discouraged on Philippians 2:5. Let this mind be in you, which was also in Christ Jesus, who thought it not robbery to be equal with God, but made himself of no reputation and took upon him the form of a servant. And as we look at Christ's example, even became obedient unto death, even the death of the cross. Maybe you thought as a believer, there's no way that this mind in Christ could be in me. But I find it so interesting that immediately Paul brings to forefront two illustrations of what he was just teaching about letting this mind be in you, which was also in Christ Jesus. And in Philippians chapter 2, starting at verse 19 to the end of the chapter, I've entitled this message, "Welcome to the Ministry." Welcome to the Ministry. A couple of reasons why I'm preaching this tonight. Normally we do preach Philippians on Sunday morning. But I felt that this passage of Scripture was just kind of for us tonight. Just for our church family, our college students, and also for those for the enrichment conference tonight. I thought maybe more appropriate on a Wednesday night than a Sunday morning, this passage of Scripture. And then also, I believe there's some things tonight I'd like to share with you about the ministry. Just from my heart to yours, that I pray the Lord will use out of this passage of Scripture that really spoke to my heart as well. Philippians chapter 2, beginning at verse 19, it says this. But I trust in the Lord Jesus to send Timotheus shortly unto you, that I also may be of good comfort when I know your state. For I have no man like-minded who will naturally care for your state. For all seek their own, not the things which are Jesus Christ. But ye know the proof of him, that as a son with the Father, he has served with me in the gospel. Him therefore I hope to send presently, so soon as I shall see how it will go with me. But I trust in the Lord that I also myself shall come shortly. Yet I supposed it necessary to send to you Epaphroditus, my brother and companion in labor, and fellow soldier, but your messenger, and he that ministered to my wants. For he longed after you all and was full of heaviness because that ye had heard that he had been sick. For indeed he was sick, nigh unto death. But God had mercy on him, and not on him only, but on me also, lest I should have sorrow upon sorrow. I send him therefore the more carefully, that when ye see him again, ye may rejoice, and that I may be the less sorrowful. Receive him therefore in the Lord with all gladness, and hold such in reputation, because for the work of Christ he was nigh unto death, not regarding his life, to supply your lack of service toward me. I'd like to preach to you a message entitled, Welcome to the Ministry. Father, I would ask that you would be with us tonight. I pray that you'd speak to our hearts. Father, there is a heavy burden tonight in a couple ways, and I'd like to address those to you tonight, Father, in front of these folks. I do understand, Father, that there are individuals that are under heavy loads. And even as was just sung about the blood, they have put so much burden on their life to somehow get approval from you, and it's done in the grace. And Lord, there are some that are carrying loads they ought not to carry. And Lord, oh, how I desire that the Spirit will minister to them as he sees fit. But Father, if there's ever a place for a message like this, it must be with young people who have desires to serve you. And Father, they need to stop and count the cost. There is the eagerness, the idealism of ministry, the vision and dreams of how God can use them. And oh, Lord, I pray that they won't lose that tonight. But Father, I do pray that they would understand that ministry will take sacrifice. There'll be suffering. There'll be heartache. There'll be tough times. And Father, I suppose if there's a way to talk someone out of ministry, then let it be done. For Father, they must know that they're called of you. So Father, I pray that those that you have moved and led would be firmer in their understanding. And then, Lord, there's a group of individuals here tonight that are in ministry. Many here in our church, many have come for the Enrichment Conference. May they be reminded again what ministry was all about. Lord, not to a point where we live in approval of you and do these things, but Father, that these are the natural course of ministry and that we better understand it if we're going to take that step to that direction. So, Father, I pray for the Spirit of God to work in our lives tonight. And I pray, Lord, that I would not fumble with your word. I pray that I'd be bold and sharp, clever, and that, Lord, the Spirit of God would rest down in power. Oh, Lord, may we understand Philippians chapter 2 and what Epaphroditus and Timotheus and Paul went through in ministry, better for tonight. Please work in our hearts. In Jesus' name we pray. Amen. Years ago when I was youth pastor, I remember taking our young people to the Bill Rice Ranch. And there was an older evangelist there that no matter who was speaking the week we were there, he was always the favorite of our teenagers. Already many of you know I'm speaking of Paul Levine. And I've never forgotten one message that he gave.
3: He gave a message entitled Counting the Cost. And basically, he preached a message, if I can convince you not to serve God, I want to. He took it out of Luke chapter 14. It says, if any man come to me and hate not his father and his mother, his wife and children and brethren and sisters, yea, and his own life also, he cannot be my disciple. And whosoever doth not bear his cross and come after me cannot be my disciple. For which of you, intending to build a tower, sitteth not down first and counteth the cost, whether he has sufficient to finish it? Count the cost if you're going to go into the ministry. I remember when I was a college student, and even afterwards, one of my favorite preachers until he went home to be with the Lord was Dr. Paul Vanneman. Dr. Vanneman used to come, and boy, I'll tell you, he'd just light it up with his power, his fire. And he challenged us as college students. And I still remember old Dr. Vanneman coming and just preaching at us about how hard the ministry was and how the Spirit of God just lit a fire in my heart. Even the more he preached harder on the ministry, it was like, yeah, that's what I want, Lord. And I think the Spirit of God does speak to people's hearts, and I think they need to count the cost. And I think we've done a disservice to young people to say, if you just live for the Lord, everything will be fine. Well, we look at Philippians chapter 2, and I want to tell you, Paul really talks about some trials and heartaches that he's going through. And I'd like to have you look at these verses with me. I had this great alliterated outline that I threw away this afternoon. And I thought, you know what? I just want to go through these verses and talk about the ministry. In Philippians chapter 2, and we begin at verse number 19, it says, but I trust in the Lord Jesus to send Timotheus shortly unto you, that I also may be of good comfort when I know your state. Well, welcome to the ministry. And in order to come into the ministry, one of the things you have to have is you have to have an optimistic spirit. You have to be positive if you're going to go into the ministry. I mean, you can't be cynical. You can't be critical of everything. You have to believe that God can work in people's lives. You have to believe in people. You have to believe God can do something in their lives. Or don't go in the ministry, friend. Notice what he says here. That I also may be of good comfort when I know your state. Well, how do you know you're going to be in good comfort when you know their state, Paul? I believe it. Remember what he said in chapter 1, verse 6, being confident in this very thing, that he which hath begun a good work in you will perform it till the day of Christ. There was an optimism with Paul. He understood the realism of sin. He understood the realism of the powers of the world. But he also believed in the Spirit of God in a person's life. And he believed that people surrendered to the Lord would change. Don't go into the ministry, young person. Don't stay in the ministry if there's this critical, cynical spirit in you and you don't believe God can still work in people's lives. Because if that's the case, friend, you're doing more harm from behind the pulpit than anything. There has to be an optimism. I love this. I'm going to send Timotheus so he can come back and tell me the good report I know I'm going to get from y'all. That's good. We see that if you're going to the ministry, there needs to be optimism. But look at verse 20. For I have no man like-minded who will naturally care for your state. For all seek their own, not the things which are Jesus Christ. Now, I don't want to give a contradiction tonight, but welcome to the ministry. It's lonely. It's lonely. Now, in just a few verses, I am going to talk about teamwork, okay? And I am going to talk about the companionship of fellow laborers. But there is a point. My friend, the ministry is a lonely place. You have to make a decision when you're going to say you're going to live for the Lord that, and you're going to go into ministry, number one, that you'll stand all by yourself, even if no one else stands. That you'll say, you know what, I'm going to do what's right. And a lot of times that can be lonely. Look what he says here in verse 20. For I have no man like-minded except for Timotheus, and I'm going to send him, so I'm going to be by myself. I have no man that's equal-souled with me. except for Timotheus. And praise the Lord for those that God may bring in. And by the way, let me tell you something. This is why getting the right spouse is so critical. My friend, especially if you're going in the ministry, there is no question that if you're going in the ministry, your best friend better be your spouse. And more than looks and more than brains and more than anything else, you better make sure she's your friend. You better make sure he's your friend. And there is a companionship, because the ministry can be a lonely place. It was for Paul. There were times when Paul was very lonely. He was the only one. There is no man. Look what it says in verse 21. For all seek their own. Now, it's lonely living for the Lord. Now, we will, again, we're going to talk about teamwork here in a little bit. But you have to admit, there are times when Paul is all by himself. And we need to understand that as well. We see welcome to the ministry. There must be optimism. You must understand there will be loneliness. And by the way, we talked about a spouse. That's not being lonely, is it? There's a lot of young ladies here that believe God may be calling them to the mission field. I tell you, you better come to grips with the loneliness part. And you better come to grips and understand and count the cost. It's tough to be a single lady on the mission field. Christ goes with you. You're not really single, and I understand that. But you know what? If God's called you to the ministry, you need to think, you better realize, boy, there's going to be some lonely times. You trying to talk us out not going? Pastor, you just gave a presentation on Ghana a couple weeks ago. Everyone needs to go to Ghana and reach the country. Yeah. But welcome to the ministry. You do need to know there's a cost. Young ladies, you believe God's calling you to be a nurse somewhere? That's great. Praise the Lord for that. That's a thrill. But do understand that the ministry can be a lonely place. But notice something else in verse 20. For I have no man like-minded who will naturally care for your state. The ministry is caring. I love the word naturally. Now, you might be saying, you know, as long as I've been around people, I've never seen anyone, it's natural for them to care for anyone. You're right. In Adam's nature, it isn't. But therefore, if any man be in Christ, he is a new creature. Old things are passed away. Behold, all things are become new. And we're given a new nature. And the new nature in Jesus Christ, it is natural for a Christian to care for people. It is natural for the new nature of the Holy Spirit in us. It is natural for that person to love and to care for other people. Matter of fact, if you don't, there's something wrong. It should be natural to care. Welcome to the ministry. It's caring for other people. Welcome to the ministry. It can be lonely. Welcome to the ministry. It must be a spirit of optimism. Verse 21, for all seek their own, not the things which are Jesus Christ. Welcome to the ministry. It's selflessness. It's taking yourself and saying, no, somebody else is more important. Isn't that what he said earlier in the chapter? Esteeming others better than yourselves? Isn't that the whole point of what we talked about a few weeks ago? In the whole idea of humility, selflessness. Today, this world cries out for self. But the ministry does not. And if God's called you into the ministry, it is a ministry of selflessness. Great verse. For all seek their own, not the things which are Jesus Christ. If you're going in the ministry, it's a ministry of selflessness. Look with me now in verse 22. And we do see that teamwork, though. And this team concept, and I'd like to talk to you a little bit about this. But you know the proof. This is the test of him. You all know about Timotheus. He's been tested already, and you've seen him come through with flying colors. That as a son with the Father, he has served with me in the gospel. This is a great little statement here. The words with there. You know, you would think, since he's talking about a father-son metaphor here, as a son to the Father, he has served to me or for me. But it's with. And even though he's using the metaphor of the Father and the Son, he still, when it comes to ministry, understands the equality and understands we're in this together. And he uses the preposition with. And it's so important here. Because it was true that Timothy and Paul had a father-son relationship, and yet it was true that they were co-workers together. So there is a with and there's a father-son relationship. And for all the ministers that are here, you know, it was interesting. Something I picked up on when Pastor Atkins and Pastor Traxler preached. They both said something that just now, maybe a little bit in our ministry, we're starting to see. They both, in their two of their messages that they preached on, they both talked about their preacher boys from their church coming back and preaching. And when you stay in a place long enough, you start seeing that kind of fruit. And you start seeing your young people from your youth group go into the ministry and live for the Lord. And what a thrill it is. And you know, one of the great joys of ministering is having Timothys. You know, I'll be honest with you. Out of everything that man said when he left, the greatest thing that touched my heart when Pastor Redland left here is he said, "Pastor Shotler, don't ever forget, I'm your Timothy." Well, I never thought I was his Paul. I never considered him to be my Timothy. But he said, "Pastor Shotler, remember, I'm your Timothy." And I got to tell you, that touched my heart. Because there is a desire to produce that in the ministry and to be able to take the younger and to disciple them and to work with them and to see them grow and to see them go off. Well, you know what? Part of the ministry is teamwork. It's like a father with a son and the older taking the younger and discipling them and working with them and seeing Timothy's grow up. By the way, assistant prayer leaders, Sunday school teachers in the campus church, children's workers, isn't that your desire to develop some Timothys in the ministry? That sure was with Paul. Look at verse 23. This is another part of the ministry that I just think is just really interesting. Now he says, "But ye know the proof of him that is a son with the Father, he hath served with me in the gospel. Him therefore I hope to send presently, so soon as I shall see how it will go with me." You know something I have always learned about the ministry? There is an uncertainty in the ministry. There's always an uncertainty. I don't know for sure. You know, we're talking about the Apostle Paul here. You would think, oh, the Apostle Paul, he knows exactly what's going to happen the next day. I mean, you know, Paul just knew everything. He knew God's will and what the Lord had for him here and what the... No, he didn't. Paul did not know for sure. He thought he trusted in the Lord that he was going to go to Philippi. He didn't know. There was an uncertainty. And one thing about the ministry, there is always an uncertainty about the ministry. That means you have to keep living by faith. You can't live by your sight. You have to live by faith. And young person, if you're struggling right now living by faith, you're going to have a hard time in the ministry, because in the ministry, there is an uncertainty about it. You don't know from day to day what might occur. There has to be a flexibility. There has to be a readiness. Because there is always in the ministry an uncertainty. Even the Apostle Paul faced that uncertainty that we see in verse 23. Verse 24, it says, "But I trust the Lord. I have a plan. I'm organized. I'm heading in a direction. I don't know for sure, but this is the way we're going unless the Lord changes it." That's great. There has to be planning in the ministry. There has to be a direction. There has to be a goal, a vision of where you're heading. Paul says that, "But I trust in the Lord that I also myself shall come shortly." Verse 25, we see two more things about the ministry. "Yet I supposed it necessary to send to you Epaphroditus, my brother." Well, that's kind of interesting, because Epaphroditus is not a Jew. Epaphroditus is a Gentile. But he calls him my brother. You know, one of the great things about Christianity, we become a family. And the color of our skin and the age and our education background and whatever nation we come from, my friend goes away. They're brothers and sisters in Jesus Christ. And I like it there that he says, my brother, Epaphroditus. But I want you to see two other areas about the ministry. And companion in, and would everyone with me, just make sure you're still with me. And companion in what? What's the next word? Labor. You know what the ministry is? It's work. Don't go in the ministry unless you have a good work ethic, my friend. I think without a doubt, if you put down three or four or five of the greatest principles we're trying to achieve here at PCC is to put a work ethic in our students, that you are responsible and that you do it and you're a hard worker, because my friend, you'll never make it in the ministry unless you're willing to labor and work hard. He said, he is a companion in labor. You're going to have to work in the ministry. And then what does it say? And fellow soldier. Not only are you going to have to work, but you're going to have to what? War. It is a battle, friend. And when you stood up in your church at 15 and came back from camp and you said, I'm going to be in the ministry, you didn't realize at that point a big target was put on your... And that Satan says, okay, you're who I'm after. And if you're going to go in the ministry, there's going to be warfare and there's going to be a battle, and you have to work as a fellow soldier. You have to battle. And you go through some difficult times in life, and sometimes you say, boy, why is this happening? This doesn't make sense. But you need to understand the ministry is warfare. The ministry is work. The ministry is uncertainty. The ministry is teamwork. Ministry is loneliness and caring and optimism. But boy, look at verse 26. I'll tell you what else the ministry is. It says, by the way, at the end of verse 25, fellow soldier, but your messenger and he that ministered to my wants, for he longed after you all. Let me tell you what else the ministry is. The ministry is people. And if you struggle getting along with your roommates, if you struggle getting along with the people you work with, if you struggle getting along with the people you live with, you're going to have a hard time in ministry. I've been told, number one reason for missionaries leaving the field, interpersonal relationship problems with other missionaries. You need to understand that ministry is people. And you're going to serve people. Now, you are a servant of God. You know, I've always loved James 1:1. James, a servant of God to the 12 tribes which are scattered abroad. I'm a servant of God to the 12 tribes which are scattered abroad. I'm going to be living for people. I'm going to be serving and ministering to people in the ministry. But I am a servant of God. My orders come from God, but I'm here to serve other people. That's what the ministry is. And I love the words about Epaphroditus. For he longed after you all. He longed after you all. I mean, he misses you. He just needs to be around that church at Philippi again. He wants to serve you. This morning after my workshop session, it touched my heart to have a pastor come up. I did a session on counseling. And a pastor came up and started talking to me about a situation in his church. And he started getting teary-eyed because of what had happened. And he was asking for some advice and the counseling thing that we talked about. And he started getting teary-eyed about his folks. And I want to tell you, that touched my heart. Because you know what ministry is? Ministry is longing for people. Ministry is people. And if you lost your heart for people, my friend, you ought not to be in the ministry. For he longed after you all and was full of heaviness because that he had heard that he had been sick. What's he longing for? Oh, you guys heard I was sick. Oh, now I really feel bad because you think that I'm really doing bad. And oh, I don't want you to feel bad about me feeling bad. I mean, what a care this guy has. He so longs for these people. He doesn't want them to be concerned and bothered about what's happening to him. And you know what? That's unlike a lot of Christian servants today. They want everybody to know what's going on with them. They want everybody to know all of their ailments and all of their problems and all of their heartaches. Man, are you ever serving the Lord or what? Epaphroditus didn't. He said, oh, I wish they didn't hear that I was sick. Oh, I wish they didn't hear that I was going through a difficult time. Oh, I don't want them to hear that. I don't want them to be concerned about me. But what a spirit here. People. And then look at verse 27. We see two more things about the ministry. For indeed he was sick, nigh unto death. Well, you know what this does to the prosperity gospel people? I mean, this is a tough verse to swallow here. Matter of fact, let's even add to that one. Look at verse 30. Because for the work of Christ, he was nigh unto death. Now, the prosperity gospel people say, man, if you're in the work of Christ, you're going to be blessed. Just put that seed money down and believe and believe, and man, it's going to be great. For the work of Christ, he was nigh unto death. Look at again verse 27, for indeed he was sick nigh unto death. You know, there's something else about the ministry. There's affliction. There's danger. Oh, you say, oh, no, no, no, no, no, no. You live for the Lord, and he'll take care of you. We're going to see his protection in just a few words. But I'll tell you what, he was nigh unto death. And you know what that means in the Greek? It means that death was next door, knocking at the door next door. That's exactly what it means. The nigh unto is next door. Death was the next house death was coming to was Epaphroditus' house. Death had come all the way up to his neighbor's house and was starting to come on over and going to go knock on Epaphroditus' house. He came close to dying in the ministry. There is a danger in the ministry. Oh, Pastor Shetler, you shouldn't be preaching this. I may not go. Well, friend, I think you need, welcome to the ministry. I think you need to understand. But look at the next words. This is one of the great principles of healing found in the Bible. In this, nestled in this little, here's a little nugget nestled in. I'm going to take just a little rabbit trail because this is one of the most important truths of healing, physical healing, you need to understand. For indeed he was sick nigh unto death, but God had everyone together. Again, what's the next word? God had what? Mercy. I've had some of my church staff say this to me. I've had some of my friends question me about this. But when I pray, a lot of times when we go over and we anoint someone to pray over them, I'll remind the Lord and remind those people, the servant that this individual is, but I will pray in my prayer. And I've had people come up and say, why do you say that? I said, because it's true. And I will pray over them and say, Lord, do not heal this person because they deserve it, because they don't deserve to be healed. It is but by your mercy if they get healed. And my friend, Epaphroditus didn't deserve to be healed. And there's nobody that deserves to be healed. And you don't come to God and say, God, hey, I have been living for you. I have been in the ministry and now I've got this sickness. I deserve to be healed. Uh-uh. It is God had mercy on him. And friend, if you are ever healed from an illness or a disease, it'll be because of God's mercy, not because of your righteousness, not because of anything you have done in the ministry. Hey, I've been a servant. What's this deal with cancer now? I've lived for you, God. I've done this for you. What's the deal with this? My friend, if God decides to heal you, it'll only be because of his mercy that he'll heal you. I do find that there is times, though, that there is protection in the ministry, too. And God divinely does protect his servants many times. For indeed he was sick nigh unto death, but God had mercy on him, and not on him only, but on me also, lest I should have sorrow upon sorrow. Boy, am I glad the Lord spared Epaphroditus, which also shows us something else. We do need each other, don't we? It is lonely. And when you got a brother or sister in Christ who will come by and will live this kind of life and to serve in the ministry, oh, what a joy it is. And it's hard to lose them. And you get a faithful servant of God, and boy, Paul didn't want to lose Epaphroditus. He said, boy, that would have been sorrow on top of sorrow there. And God was merciful and allowed Epaphroditus to be healed. So we see, welcome to the ministry. You better have optimism. There's going to be loneliness. There better be caring, teamwork, selflessness, uncertainty, work, war, people, danger, protection. Look at verse 28. There's also joy in the ministry. I sent him therefore the more carefully, that when ye see him again, ye may rejoice, and that I may be the less sorrowful. Receive him therefore in the Lord with all gladness. There is a rejoicing. There is a joy in the ministry. And all, it's unlike anything else. There is a thrill in serving the Lord. And there is a joy. And then, by the way, there's one other thing. And hold such in reputation. You know, Epaphroditus is a real hero. I have to say this very carefully. But you know, I'm thankful for that Christian athlete who will stand up and give praise to his Lord and Savior and give a good salvation testimony. And I do mean that sincerely. I am very thankful for that. I get excited when I hear that. But you know what? No one making $10 million is going to be my hero in the ministry, friend. But you take that individual that has sacrificed and has gone somewhere else in the Epaphroditus's that you never hear about, and they get somewhere and they serve the Lord and they're faithful and they're just doing what God called them to do, and they make some sacrifices in the ministry and they know exactly what I'm talking about, the work and the war and the loneliness and everything. These are the heroes. And it says here, and hold such in reputation. In other words, honor such a one. You honor Epaphroditus because these are the heroes of the faith. In verse 30 it says, because for the work of Christ he was nigh unto death. Finally, let me tell you this about ministry. It is a sacrifice. You're going to have to give something up to serve the Lord Jesus Christ. Work of Christ, he was nigh unto death, not regarding his life, to supply your lack of service toward me. You know, he started this chapter by saying, let this mind be in you, which was also in Christ Jesus. He gave this, remember his goal that we talked about way back in the first verses, that you'd be like-minded together, being one accord, that you'd all be the same, having the same love, one accord. And then he gives this great, how is that going to be done? Well, he gives this grace pattern in Jesus Christ. This is how Jesus did it. But then he brought back, some people might have thought, well, that's Jesus. That's never going to be done with us. No, Jesus in you. And then he gives Epaphroditus and Timotheus as two examples of that. So we can say too, let this mind be in you, which was also in Christ Jesus, friend. Welcome to the ministry. College student, there is no greater joy or thrill than when we hear you're out there serving the Lord. But do understand what the ministry is. And Paul put Philippians chapter 2 in there. And I think as we look at Timotheus and we look at Epaphroditus, we really do get a glimpse of the true ministry of Jesus Christ and what it takes. I pray that you will be willing to sign up after you've counted the cost and say, you know what, Lord, I'll go wherever, I'll do whatever. And by the way, college students, there may be some young men going out to start a church or going out to do some work, and maybe one day they'll ask you to go with them. And maybe you can say, I'll be your Epaphroditus for a few years. I'll be your Timotheus. And whatever you need, I'll serve you. I'll help you get started in the ministry. I'll get a job here and I'll get a job there and I'll support you and I'll help you. You start a church, I'll be your first deacon. I'll be your Sunday school teacher and I'll go out. I'll be your Epaphroditus. I'll be your Timotheus for a few years and I'll work side beside you and I'll be an encouragement to you in a ministry. Welcome to the ministry.
1: 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And now, a sermon from a past chapel at Pensacola Christian College.
4: Well, I'm so glad to be with you here today on Video Chapel. And I don't know that I've ever done anything quite like this before, where I have tried to address so many people that I didn't have right here in front of me. I count it a privilege to be with you. And today I want to talk to you out of Psalm 138. I want to speak to you today out of Psalm 138 about a subject that you can use right now here in this situation. Specifically, I'm saying this. You can praise God. You can praise him and you can trust him. Go with me to Psalm 138, or perhaps I'll just read it to you if you don't have your Bible in front of you. But the psalmist David says, I will praise thee with my whole heart. Before the gods, I will sing praise unto thee. I will worship toward thy holy temple and praise thy name for thy loving kindness and for thy truth. for thou hast magnified thy word above all thy name. In the day when I cried, thou answeredest me, and strengthenest me with strength in my soul. All the kings of the earth shall praise thee, O Lord, when they hear the words of thy mouth. Yea, they shall sing in the ways of the Lord, for great is the glory of the Lord. Yea, they shall sing in the ways of the Lord. Verse number 6 says, though the Lord be high, yet he hath respect to the lowly, but the proud he knoweth afar off. Though I walk in the midst of trouble, thou wilt revive me. Thou shalt stretch forth thine hand against the wrath of mine enemies, and thy right hand shall save me. The Lord will perfect that which concerneth me. Thy mercy, O Lord, endureth forever. Forsake not the work of thine own hands. As we come to this passage, honestly, the reason that I wanted to come and look at these words today is because I've already had some conversation with students that are here on campus. I've had a few others reach out to me by way of either a text message or an email, kind of maybe struggling a little bit with some of the changes that we've gone through. I would encourage you today that one of the steps that you can take in order to work your way through what's taking place is to praise God. We normally start chapel with the doxology, and you've heard a little bit of it played here already as we've started the chapel today. But the psalmist says, in, if you will, a doxology, I will praise thee with my whole heart. Here it is, we have a psalmist, David, who has been through so many challenges in his life. And I encourage the students that I've talked to here on campus, if you're going through a particular challenge, a particular difficulty, something that you can do, and one student even suggested to me perhaps that it's hard to even know what to pray, take your Bible, go to the Psalms. Pray through one of those Psalms. Take your Bible and identify with the feeling, the emotion that's taking place here. But this psalm here, it specifically is one of praise. And David says, I will praise thee with my whole heart. Before the gods, I will sing praise unto thee. I'll worship toward thy holy temple and praise thy name for thy loving kindness and for thy truth. For thou hast magnified thy word above all thy name. The psalmist is coming before anybody who will hear him and saying, this right here is my testimony. I don't normally do this. I've always dreamed of one day singing a solo in chapel. I maybe even could sing the doxology right now. Praise God from whom all blessings flow. I'm not going to sing the whole thing for you. But if I were to sing that right there, it could be my testimony. No matter what it is that I'm facing right now, I've had to learn some new technology. I've had to learn how to adjust. And by the way, if you're one of my students and there are things that I can still do to help you more, all of us as faculty, we're more than happy to hear what you have to say. And we're all learning as we go. But we have somebody greater than us that we've learned to trust, who's worthy of praise that we can turn to. But I see that David has identified in God something even, I guess, accessible to you and me today that he has learned to trust as well. Look with me in verse number 2. It says, I will worship toward thy holy temple and praise thy name for thy loving kindness and for thy truth, for thou hast magnified thy word above all thy name. With the social distancing that's going on right now, we're even doing this right now in this video. So much of the time that we worship, so much of the time that we gather to praise, it's been separated some. We've had to, many of us, go and sit down in our living room and we watch the service on the television set, or we sit down and we watch our service on an iPad or a computer screen, or some of you even the telephone, or I say telephone, your cell phone. We can look towards God. And looking towards God, looking towards his temple, that's not necessarily something where we physically find ourselves in a location, but instead we look up. We look to God. But David has learned about this God that his words are able to be trusted. He says at the end of the verse, for thou hast magnified thy word above thy name. How can you trust the word of God in that kind of way? Well, because we know the character of God. God is so amazing that we can trust him. He's so true and faithful, and his words, they represent him. David says about that God, and you and I, this is part of the solution. I said that we could praise him, but we can trust him. In the day when I cry, thou answeredest me and strengthenest me with strength in my soul. You may not have faced something just like what we're going through right now. But if you'll pause and think, you have the ability to remember things that God has already done for you. For freshmen who might be listening to me, Remember the project that you had in English class in that first semester? And you weren't quite sure how you're going to get it all done? Remember the first set of final exams that you went into? God was with you. You say, I'm not sure how to walk through the situation we're going through right now. Well, there again, if you remember what God has done for you, that's what the psalmist David does. He gives him confidence right now in the present. And that focuses us

0: worthy of praise. He's demonstrated that he can trust God. And then he says in verse 5, yea, they shall sing in the ways of the Lord, for great is the glory of the Lord. Pause with me for just a moment. God's good. God's great. He's high. He's lifted up. But don't allow yourself to think because I'm so small and he's so great that I don't have any ability to come into God's presence or God wouldn't think about me. Students, faculty, staff, those that are watching, God does care about you. And we read, though the Lord be high, yet hath he respect unto the lowly. God sees you. Right now, wherever you are, God knows you. He knows what you're going through. Yet hath he respect to the lowly, but the proud he knoweth afar off. Think of it like this. The person who needs God and has a relationship with him, he's there for them. The person who's self-sufficient, why does God have to interact? Why does God have to intervene for that individual? Fact is, we all need God. But recognize today that you're in that place. But God would look down and see you. God would look down and God would see me. And the psalmist says in his own particular situation, the troubles that he's facing, though I walk in the midst of trouble, thou wilt revive me. The word revive there is the idea of make alive. You are walking through perhaps some challenges you've never walked through before. God's the giver of life. There are perhaps situations that are going on around you that are literally life and death, situations that matter that much. Well, the giver of life is the God that looks out for us. Thou shalt stretch forth thine hand against the wrath of mine enemies, and thy right hand shall save me. I don't know if you have particularly an enemy today, but the God who can take down enemies is a God whose right hand, that source of power, is available for you and for me, and he does protect us. He does defend us. All of this, as we've talked about, that you can praise God and you can trust him, culminates then in the prayer of David here in the very last verse. The Lord will perfect that which concerneth me. The word perfect there is this idea of complete. God's going to make everything the way it is that he plans for it to be in my life. God's going to work everything out to conform me to the image of Jesus Christ. God is going to use all of life circumstances that you're going through right now to make you be the person that he wants you to be. The Lord will perfect that which concerneth me. Thy mercy, O Lord, endureth forever. The word for mercy used here is the exact same word back up in verse number 2 that is translated loving kindness. God's loving kindness and God's mercy is the same thing. God loves you. We've heard it before, but I would encourage you. God loves you and he understands what you're going through and he's there for you. The Lord will perfect that which concerneth me. Thy mercy, O Lord, endureth forever. That loving kindness of God, if you will, that embrace of his arms, it endureth forever. And then the psalmist closes the psalm with these words, forsake not the work of thine own hands. Sometimes I wonder, even personally, when I read this part of the verse, well, if you have that much confidence in God, then why are you now asking God to not forsake you? The issue is one specifically of agreeing with all the things that God's been doing. If you will, and I'm not changing the words of the psalm at all, but the idea is, Lord, may you do it. I give permission for you to do in my life what you're choosing to do. Forsake not the works of thine own hand. Where can we find comfort today? Well, we can find comfort in the fact that you can praise God. It'll get your heart and your mind off of life's situation. And I would encourage you that you can trust him. The psalmist said, the Lord will perfect that which concerneth me. And you could say the same thing. He says, thy mercy, O Lord, endureth forever. The love of God, his mercy, it lasts forever. He's made it possible for you to know him. And then he says, forsake not the work of thine own hands. Lord, may you go ahead and do it. That is my prayer today.
1: It's time for a message from the former pastor of Campus Church, Dr. Joel Mullenix, on Rejoice Pulpit.
2: Turn with me in your Bibles, if you would please, to the book of Deuteronomy, chapter 24. Deuteronomy, chapter 24. Israel had been wandering in the wilderness for 39 years and 11 months. They were now encamped on the east side of the Jordan River near Mount Pisgah in the valley of Beth Peor. Aaron had died 6 months earlier. The Lord had told Moses that he would show him the promised land from atop Mount Pisgah, but that Moses would not be permitted to enter the land because of his disobedience, his sin back at the waters of Meribah.

0: Joshua had been charged with the leadership of the children of Israel. And now, just before Moses ascends Mount Pisgah to see the land and to die, he recounts the story of deliverance from Egypt. He recites the laws that God had given to them, and he pronounces blessing upon them. In this discourse by Moses, which makes up most of the book of Deuteronomy, we read these few words from chapter 24, beginning with verse 6. No man shall take the nether or the upper millstone to pledge, for he taketh a man's life to pledge. Verse 10. When thou dost lend thy brother anything, thou shalt not go into his house to fetch his pledge. Thou shalt stand abroad, and the man to whom thou dost lend shall bring out the pledge abroad unto thee. And if the man be poor, thou shalt not sleep with his pledge. In any case, thou shalt deliver him the pledge again when the sun goeth down, that he may sleep in his own raiment and bless thee, and it shall be righteousness unto thee before the Lord thy God. Verse 17. Thou shalt not pervert the judgment of the stranger, nor of the fatherless, nor take a widow's raiment to pledge. But thou shalt remember that thou wast a bondman in Egypt, and the Lord thy God redeemed thee thence. Therefore I command thee to do this thing. When thou cuttest down thine harvest in thy field, and hast forgot a sheaf in the field, thou shalt not go again to fetch it. It shall be for the stranger, for the fatherless, and for the widow, that the Lord thy God may bless thee in all the work of thine hands. When thou beatest thine olive tree, thou shalt not go over the boughs again. It shall be for the stranger, for the fatherless, and for the widow. When thou gatherest the grapes of thy vineyard, thou shalt not glean it afterward. It shall be for the stranger, for the fatherless, and for the widow. And thou shalt remember that thou wast a bondman in the land of Egypt. Therefore I command thee to do this thing. For a few moments, let's turn our thoughts to some lessons we can learn from millstones, from pledges of garments, from sheaves of grain, and from olive trees and vineyards in a sermon that I've entitled Thanksgiving Beneath Mount Pisgah. Shall we bow our hearts together in prayer? Heavenly Father, we thank you for the wonderful joy of knowing the Lord Jesus Christ as our Savior and being at peace with God through him and through his shed blood. Thank you for the Word of God. Thank you for the Holy Spirit who ministers it to our hearts. I pray that tonight you would give us hearts which are open and responsive and obedient to your Word. Blessed Holy Spirit, would you take it and meet every need here tonight and accomplish your purpose? We pray in Jesus' name. Amen. My first observation as we look at these scriptures is that a pledge could not be taken of a man's livelihood. If you'll look back at verse 6 in the passage we just read, no man shall take the nether or the upper millstone to pledge, for he taketh a man's life to pledge. A pledge could not be taken of a man's livelihood. Now, the pledge was a guarantee. It was a surety. It was a guarantee of repayment of a loan. It's not the same situation, but I guess the most common thing today we might compare it to would be if you were to take an item that was of value to you down to the pawn shop, and you got a loan from the pawn shop and left that item would be the guarantee that you would come back and repay that loan someday. It would, in a sense, be a pledge. So a pledge was a guarantee of repayment of a loan. And God commanded his people, the children of Israel, that they could not take a pledge of these millstones because they were a man's livelihood. The millstones were tools that were basic to life. You could not go to the grocery store in those days and buy a loaf of bread that was neatly sliced and packaged. You had to grind the grain with the millstones. If you did not have the millstones, you could not prepare food to eat. And so the millstones were tools that were basic to life for grinding the grain for bread. God was concerned with the welfare of the people, and so he commanded them that they were not to take from anybody as a pledge those millstones because they were basic necessities for life. Secondly, I see from this passage that we read that a widow's raiment could not be taken as a pledge. Look, if you would, again at verse 17. Thou shalt not pervert the judgment of the stranger, nor of the fatherless, nor take a widow's raiment to pledge. The widow was a woman in those days especially who was at great need in her life. She had no husband to provide for her. Her raiment was part of her necessities of life. It was her clothing. In many cases, she would not have many changes of garments. And so God had compassion and personal interest in the well-being of strangers and the fatherless and the widows. And he commanded his people, the children of Israel, that if you're taking a pledge for a loan, you could not take the widow's garments for a pledge. God was interested in her well-being. Thirdly, I see that in this economy which God set up, one could not mistreat the borrower by storming his house and taking the pledge by force. Look back, if you would please, at verse 10. When thou dost lend thy brother anything, thou shalt not go into his house to fetch his pledge. Thou shalt stand abroad, and the man to whom thou dost lend shall bring out the pledge abroad unto thee. So in taking the pledge, the guarantee for the loan, it was to be handled in a civil kind of manner. It was to be handled kindly by God's people. It was to be done in a voluntary kind of manner. You could not just storm into a person's home and demand that item, that object that he had promised you as a pledge. You had to stand outside and wait for him to come and bring it to you. God was interested in kindness. He was interested in civility for his people. He wanted them to be kind one to another. In the fourth place in this passage, we see that if the borrower was poor, which in many cases was likely, then the lender could not keep a pledge of his garments overnight. Look at verses 12 and 13. If the man be poor, thou shalt not sleep with his pledge. In any case, thou shalt deliver him the pledge again when the sun goeth down, that he may sleep in his own garment and bless thee, and it shall be righteousness unto thee before the Lord thy God. Perhaps this man had not repaid his loan before sundown. But if he was a poor man, God commanded through Moses in these laws that you could not keep that poor man's raiment, his garments, past sundown as a pledge. Why? Because he needed the clothing. He needed the warmth for sleeping at night. And God was concerned about the needs of his people. I see in the fifth place that when it came harvest time for the children of Israel, when they were harvesting grain, the farmer was not permitted to return to the field to retrieve overlooked sheaves, that is, overlooked bundles of grain. If he got to his barns or the place where he was keeping, storing the grain, if he realized that he had missed some, God's command was that he could not go back to retrieve that which he had missed. Look at verse 19. We read these words. When thou cuttest down thine harvest in thy field, and hast forgot a sheaf in the field, thou shalt not go again to fetch it. It shall be for the stranger, for the fatherless, and for the widow, that the Lord thy God may bless thee in all the work of thine hands. I think you're familiar with that law, are you not? Ruth benefited from that law greatly in that beautiful little book of Ruth when she was permitted to glean in the fields and gather the grain that was left by those who were harvesting the grain. What a wonderful picture of kindness that was. God was interested in the needs of the poor people and all of his people, and so he instructed the farmers, if you leave some of the grain behind, you may not go back and regather it. You must leave that for those who need it. Then I see that when harvesting olives off the olive trees, the farmer could not go over the tree a second time to retrieve any olives that had not been shaken off the first time. Look at verse 20. When thou beatest thine olive tree, thou shalt not go over the boughs again. It shall be for the stranger, for the fatherless, and for the widow. Now, it would be my inclination if I were harvesting olives or blueberries in this country or whatever, to gather them carefully and then to go back through that tree and be sure I hadn't left any for the birds to eat. I wouldn't want to waste any. But God said to his people, when it comes time for the olive harvest and you shake the tree to shake the olives off the olive tree, and then you pick those up and gather them, and you look back up at the tree and you still see some olives there, you may not go back over the tree a second time and gather those that have been left. Why? Because that was to be left for the needy. Again, God had a heart of compassion for the people. Then I see that at the end of the time for harvesting the grapes, the gathering of the grapes from the vineyard, the gleanings, that is, the overlooked grapes, were to be left for the needy. Verse 21. When thou gatherest the grapes of thy vineyard, thou shalt not glean it afterward. It shall be for the stranger, for the fatherless, and for the widow. God was concerned for the needy people, and so the farmer was not permitted to go back a second time over those grapevines and gather those bunches of grapes that were overlooked the first time. Now, I also see in this passage of Scripture, from these little laws which God gave through the mouth of Moses, that God had reasons for these laws for his people. In the first place, I see that it was a good testimony. Would you look back at verse 13 with me for a moment? In verse 13, we read, in any case, thou shalt deliver him the pledge again when the sun goeth down, that he may sleep in his own raiment and bless thee. It was a good testimony. Proverbs chapter 22, verse 1 says, a good name is rather to be chosen than great riches, and loving favor rather than silver and gold. We become so materialistic minded sometimes, but God says that's not the most important thing in life. Testimony is important. And one of God's reasons for these laws for his people was that when the children of Israel conducted themselves with compassion toward those around them who were in need, it was a wonderful testimony of a compassionate God. I also see that one of God's reasons for giving these laws was that it was service to God that was looked upon with favor by God. Look back at verse 13 again that we just read at the end of that verse. God says, not only will he bless thee, but he says, it shall be righteousness unto thee before the Lord thy God. James chapter 2, verse 18 says, I will show you my faith by my works. In the book of Revelation chapter 19, There is a wonderful event which is recorded by way of prophecy. It has not taken place yet as we sit here tonight, though I anticipate it will be coming sometime in the near future. I don't know that, but I really believe that in my heart. In Revelation chapter 19, verses 7 and 8, you find the marriage of the Lamb, where the Lord Jesus Christ is united in that wonderful relationship with His people, with you and me, if you've trusted Jesus Christ as your Savior. And in Revelation chapter 19, verse 8, we read these words, "And to her," that is to His wife at this marriage, that is you and me who know Jesus Christ as Savior, "And to her was granted that she should be arrayed in fine linen, clean and white. For the fine linen is the righteousness of saints." Now that is not the righteousness of Jesus Christ. We would not be there without the righteousness of Jesus Christ. We do not get to heaven by our own works. It is what Jesus has done for us. Our righteousness will be the imputed righteousness of Christ, which we have by virtue of His shed blood there at the cross of Calvary. But we're specifically told in this verse that at this marriage ceremony, this event, that we will be permitted to dress ourselves in this beautiful raiment, this fine linen, which is the righteousness of saints. That reminds me that in Revelation chapters 3 and 4, we will be gathered around the throne of God, and there we will be presenting our crowns to Him. And I don't think He will take them back. We will be saying to Him, "I really don't deserve this. I would not be here except for Your precious blood that was shed for me. And any faithfulness in service is because of Your grace." And we will cast our crowns at His feet, but He will permit us to have those crowns as rewards for our service. We'll receive those rewards at the judgment seat of Christ. And in Revelation chapter 19, apparently we are permitted at that wonderful marriage of the Lamb to deck ourselves out in those wonderful rewards that are tokens of the service that we have rendered out of righteous hearts for the Lord Jesus Christ. Jesus said, "If you give even a cup of cold water in My name, you'll have your reward for that." And so back here in the Old Testament, as God was dealing with His people Israel and giving them these laws through Moses, one of the reasons, verse 13, was that this was service to God, which was looked upon with favor by God. "It shall be righteousness unto thee before the Lord thy God." God is pleased when we have compassion, when we show the character of God to those around us. And then I also see that God, in His reasons for giving these laws to His children of Israel, these actions became a source of blessing from God. Look at verse 19, if you would, please. "When thou cuttest down thine harvest in thy field and hast forgot a sheaf in the field, thou shalt not go again to fetch it. It shall be for the stranger, for the fatherless, and for the widow, that the Lord thy God may bless thee in all the work of thy hands." But you say, it's just farming. It's just laboring out in the hot sun and sweating in the fields. It's just cutting down and gathering in the grain. But God says, if you obey Me, and if you show that compassion and leave that for the stranger and the fatherless and the widow, then you're going to put yourself in the place where God can bless you in all that your hands find to do. And so this became a source of blessing from God. I also see in God's purposes that these laws, which seem a little unusual to us, these laws caused the children of Israel to remember. And it was so important that they remember. Look at verse 18. "But thou shalt remember that thou wast a bondman in Egypt, and the Lord thy God redeemed thee thence. Therefore I command thee to do this thing. Verse 22, and thou shalt remember that thou wast a bondman in the land of Egypt. Therefore I command thee to do this thing. Be aware and have a heart of compassion for the stranger and the fatherless and the widow. Do these things, and in doing these things, remember that you were a stranger. You were a person in great need. You were slaves there in the land of Egypt. And God says, I had compassion on you, and I brought you out. And so God wanted his people to remember. And then as I look at what God is doing for his people here, I realize that obeying these laws and focusing on these matters created in God's people a heart of compassion and thankfulness. They began to reflect God because they began to be compassionate and thankful. Now that brings me to the question, what does all this have to do with us here on Thanksgiving Eve in the year 2009? I think God wants us to remember. God wants us to remember our Egypt. Egypt is a picture of the world, and the Bible says all have sinned and come short of the glory of God. Every person who sits in this beautiful auditorium tonight was at one time, by nature, a sinner, a child of wrath, bound for eternity in hell. But if you've trusted Jesus Christ as Savior, God wants you to remember where you've come from, what he did for you. God wants you to remember his Passover for you, his deliverance of you and me at Calvary. Calvary was the place of execution. It was the place of your execution and mine. We were to die. And at Calvary, the only begotten Son of God stepped forward and took your place and took my place. And he who knew no sin was made the righteousness of God. He who knew no sin was made sin for us, that we might be made the righteousness of God in him. God wants us to remember our Egypt from which he brought us. He wants us to remember our Passover at Calvary with the blood of Jesus, which purchased our salvation. God wants us to remember his presence with us today. He is present with us, this God of compassion. He knows your needs. He's the one who created the lilies of the field, and of how much more value are we than they, he says. He is the one who knows every little sparrow that falls. We just brush them aside, but God takes note, and of how much more value are you and I to the Heavenly Father than the sparrow which falls. God wants you and me to remember his presence with us today. And then I think God wants you and me to remember where we're headed. Heaven. I am so glad for that. Heaven is a real place. Heaven has a geographical address. I don't know exactly where it is. I know it's in the sides of the north somewhere. But it is a real objective place, just as real as this place where you're sitting tonight. Heaven is a wonderful place where you and I should never have gone. But God has placed us on the road to heaven through the blood of the Lord Jesus Christ. And so God wants us to remember. And remembering on this Thanksgiving Eve in 2009, God wants us to have compassion on the world around us, which hurts so badly, which hurts worse than they realize, because many times they don't realize their condition before a holy God. And then God wants us to be thankful. Colossians chapter 3, verse 15 says, "And be ye thankful." So what does that have to do with us at Thanksgiving 2009? God wants us to remember. He wants us to be thankful. And He wants us to be compassionate, reflecting Him to those around us.
1: This is Rejoice Pulpit. And now, a sermon from a past Bible conference at Pensacola Christian College.
2: Let's everyone stand for the reading of the Word of God, Matthew chapter 6. Thank the Lord for the good preaching we heard yesterday from Brother Monty. Looking forward to hearing him this morning. And then tonight, Brother Box. Who knows what Brother Box will do? Amen. I don't, but I'm going to be here for it. I'll tell you that. Thank you so much. All of you that have anything and everything to do with this college, I thank the Lord for Pastor McBride and the great job that he's done in pastoring our young people. And it was really great being with our young people last night over at the Skeebies. Appreciate the ice cream. That's always in order. And thank God for you, Brother Mullinex, and everyone here. Dr. Shoemaker, just wonderful. And I thank the Lord for the shared history that we've had with many of these people. And I think about Brother Shoemaker, I think I'm going to forever see him as a young man living in Lowell, Indiana, with a great mom and dad and not bad siblings. Amen. All right. Matter of fact, we were with Dr. Shoemaker's younger brother in Greenville, South Carolina last week, and doing a great job. Amen. All right. I like all the Shoemakers. Amen, don't you? All right, good. If not, you may be in trouble. Amen. Matthew chapter 6. Now, this is a very familiar passage of Scripture. I would imagine many of you, if not most of you, could... Man, I'm telling you, I could see your socks, buddy. That was the biggest yawn I have seen in a long time. Congratulations. Yeah, that's good. I'm with you, man. I feel it, okay? All right. But it's all good. Now, are you thoroughly embarrassed? Yeah. Maybe. Bless his heart. He went, yeah, like as if to say, keep going, keep moving, keep moving. Amen. That's great. I yawn too. Yawning feels good. Only thing feels better than that is a sneeze. Amen. All right. So most of you could quote this by heart, but let's read it together. Matthew chapter 6. Let's begin reading in verse number 8. And we'll close out at verse number 13. Ready? Let's read together. "Be not ye therefore like unto them, for your Father knoweth what things ye have need of before ye ask Him. After this manner therefore pray ye, Our Father which art in heaven, hallowed be thy name. Thy kingdom come, thy will be done in earth as it is in heaven. Give us this day our daily bread, and forgive us our debts as we forgive our debtors. And lead us not into temptation, but deliver us from evil. For thine is the kingdom and the power and the glory forever. Amen." Boy, that sounded great, didn't it? Hearing the whole student body give the model prayer. Well, let's remain standing. We'll have a word of prayer, and then please be seated. Father God, we thank you for the precious word of God. Today we pray that we might do it justice. But even as we pray this, Lord, we understand that your word is inspired. We can only be inspiring, hopefully and prayerfully. But Lord, your word is perfect. If I veer off from the mind of Christ, from the word, then please bring us back to the word, into the mind of Christ. Give us the Holy Spirit unction to function for this message especially. Because Lord, if I deliver this in such a way that doesn't bring glory to you and cause young people to want to pray more, then I have totally failed. And I don't want to do that. I want to bring glory to you in this message. Please, Lord, change lives with these thoughts in Jesus' name. Amen. You may be seated. The Lord Jesus asked a question. We're in that vicinity yesterday, but in Matthew 26 and verse number 40, he said to his disciples, "What? Could you not watch with me 1 hour? You know, I have a tendency, and I think it's pretty good for all of us to have a tendency to be a literalist when we come to the scriptures. The only time that we really have permission not to be literal is when God identifies his word in figurative language or in allegory, like the kingdom of heaven is likened to a man, you know? So when God is talking, it's really good to take him literally at what he said. I was reading this morning there in the book of the Revelation how that in 1 hour Babylon is destroyed. Now, I know that we can look at that figuratively want to, but I have no problem seeing how God can destroy all of civilization as it is known in 1 hour if he, and he did, made all of what we see in the universe in 6 days. He has no problem taking everything down on planet Earth in 1 hour. At this most traumatic moment of the Lord Jesus' life, he asked this question to the disciples, not, could you watch with me for this night? Not, could you watch with me for 3 hours? But could you not watch with me for 1 hour? Could you give me 1 hour of your time? That's interesting. That was what the Lord requested of man. Six in numerology is the study of man, the number of man. That's why 666 is the worst that man can give, which is the best that he can give. 666. By the way, parenthetically, I got to share this with you. Do you know what the height of Calvary is? It's exactly 777 feet above sea level. 777. Isn't that perfect? That takes care of all of man's problems. 666, 777, that's the height of Calvary. Just thought I'd share that with you. Know. But the Lord Jesus said, could you not watch with me for 1 hour? Could you give me that, you know? Interesting enough, the model prayer that we just read, and it's not the Lord's prayer, that's John 17. The Lord never needed to pray, forgive him debts or trespasses, right? So this is what the Lord was teaching us. This is how you pray. And he gives 6 points there. Our Father which art in heaven, hallowed be thy name. Thy kingdom come, thy will be done. And if you count it off, there's 6 points. If you took 10 minutes for each point, did you know that you'd have an hour? 6 times 10, an hour, 60 minutes. So could you not watch with me 60 minutes? Could you not watch with me 60 minutes? 6 the number of man. Could you not watch with me for 1 hour? Could you give that to me? You ever try to pray an hour? You ever done that? You ever tried? I mean, you're serious as all get out and you're just ready to go. And you begin to pray for your pastor, your associate pastor, the youth director, the choir director, the choir, every Sunday school teacher, your mom, your dad, your uncles, your aunts, your grandparents, every missionary in the foreign field. And you look at your watch and 2.5 minutes have gone by. Totally exasperated, totally frustrated. And you're thinking, how do I do this? The disciples, in the harmony of the scriptures, Luke 11, this same event in Luke's eyes, points out that the disciples were asking the Lord Jesus, Lord, teach us to pray. As John taught his disciples to pray, so that seemed to be an understood thing that prayer was important. John, whatever he taught, you know, when we get to heaven, it's going to be great having conversation with people like, John, can you tell me how you did it? Lord, teach us to pray as John taught his disciples to pray. Now, John's gone, but, you know, we never quite got it. Or we got it, we just need more instruction. And so Jesus in Luke 11 gave the harmony of what we read here. You know, you can find in scripture such as Matthew 6, Luke 11, where Jesus teaches his followers to pray, but you can see nowhere in the scripture where he teaches anybody how to preach. If we do not learn to talk to God for men, we'll have no power talking to men for God. Ravenhill said, prayer is the preacher's power. Prayer is a penitent's plea. Prayer is the orphan's refuge. And a preacher that's not a praying preacher is a playing preacher. Do you know the main reason deacons were placed into the church? This is not speculative. This is dogmatic, emphatic truth. The widows, the people that needed help, in the daily business and administration of the church had become so taxing that the ministers of the Word of God were not giving sufficient time to the ministry of the Word and to prayer. So deacons such as Stephen and Philip were brought into the church to free up the ministers of the Word, the apostles of the Lord, to give themselves, the Bible uses this term in Acts chapter 6, continually to prayer and the ministry of the Word. And yet it seems like in many churches today, the most impressive thing that about a pastor is he's a good CEO. He's a great administrator. He knows his business. His business acumen is second to none. Nulli secundus, great. Lost in the shuffle and the busyness of the church is the most important thing that God gave us to do. Pray. Luke 18:1, men ought always to pray and not to faint. 1 Thessalonians, pray without ceasing. When Paul was talking to Timothy about praying for authorities, he said, first of all, that men should pray. First of all, that's the exact wording, first, priority. You can do more than pray, but you can't do more if you do not pray. That's worth doing. Ian Bounds said, I'd rather teach one man to pray than 10 men to preach. Like the old song says, ere you left your room this morning, did you think to pray? The most life-changing thing that ever took place in my life was when I got serious with God about prayer. You know, in Christian colleges, there's often an elephant in the room that people don't want to talk about. It's doubt, unbelief. Sometimes young people are very ashamed after being reared up in a preacher's home or a deacon's home or a faithful Christian's home and having made a decision for the Lord when you were younger. It's hard to admit that you've had doubts of the very existence of God. Wondering, do I believe this just simply because I was reared up to believe this? I, for one, went through a great inquisitiveness about God's reality. And am I believing this only because Dad didn't, Mom didn't? I really never had an option. And believe me, in the days that we're living in, the atheists, which would better be termed nowadays as hate-theists, the atheists now are evangelical in their trying to force people not to believe. It's amazing. Some of the kids with the accessibility of the web and the accessibility of many writings now, all they need to do is just begin to read a little bit and their doubts flourish. Is God real? I mean, Jesus died on the cross. I know that's history and everything, but you know, I mean, really? The blood, altar, all that stuff, you know? The Bible, inspired. Some people believe this and some people believe that. And do I just believe this because I've been cornered up in this little right-wing lunatic fringe? Am I in this bubble right here in Pensacola? I mean, you know, is this thing real? And you know, I do believe in apologetics very strongly. The young people at our church would tell you in a moment, I really thank God for those people who have written and given an answer of the hope that's within us. I praise God for that. But I tell you, you can read all of the best apologetic books, but there can still sometimes be that nagging doubt. Is God real? Does this thing work, this Christianity? I'm not saying it doesn't work for other people, but does it really work? And am I wasting time? Is there something else I could do? I mean, I'm constricted even by some of these weird standards that everybody, I got to dress this way, I got to do this way. And well, what if God isn't real and I'm dressing, I like what one of my kids said. Said, "Dad, I figured out who we are." I said, "Who are we?" She said, "We're Amish with a TV." And even that's restricted. Amen. That's right. For me, God became real in the experience of prayer. If you don't experience God in prayer, you're going to live with doubts for the rest of your life. Like one old timer said, who had not read all those apologetic books, he said, "If God ain't real, who did I talk to this morning?" I have no problem believing in Joel Moleanx. I believe in Joel Moleanx. I'm not looking at him. I don't see him. I don't hear him. I don't have the ability right now to touch him. But I believe in Joel. You want to know why? I talked to him this morning. I shook his hand. I felt him. He's real. I saw that white plume around his head. It's a halo. I know who that is. I believe in Joel. Hallelujah. I hope I haven't started the doctrine, the Joelology here, you know. We have a Joel back in Houston. But anyway, time out. Okay. I like the Joel here very much. Okay. Not a lot of similarities. Okay. Although other people do. Anyway. See, sometimes, listen to me carefully, I know that we don't base what we believe on feelings, okay? I know that. And we're so insistent that we don't get caught up in emotionalism that we begin to play down the experience of God. You understand? See, God has made our being to long for experience. I mean, listen to the psalmist. "Oh, that I might know where I might find thee, as the deer panteth for the water brooks, so my soul panteth after thee." See, that's real, and that's experiential. You need to experience God. And see, as I said to the seminary students, here's my testimony. I was down the gutter. I wallowed in the muck and mire of this old world. I did everything there was to do until I was gloriously saved at the age of 6. I did not have a dramatic conversion. I never got delivered from alcohol. I've never been drunk. I've never touched dope. Close as I got to it was NyQuil. And that scared me, to tell you the truth. So when you're delivered from not picking up your room, you're delivered from hitting your brother, "I was such a horrible sinner. God convicted me of hitting my brother." Really, I've not been too convicted about hitting my brother. So, you see, we sometimes will hear these conversions. And I remember back in the 60s, I would hear these conversions of dope addicts and people saved out of these tremendously wicked lives. I thought, too bad I didn't kick up my heels a little bit. And too bad I didn't get saved when I was 18. Oh, man. I was a drug addict. I was a $100 a day dope addict. I was a down and outer. I was a whoremonger. But God saved me from darkness to the light, big time. Woo! Mine was kind of like, from gray into more gray into white, Is God real? Did this thing really work? I mean, am I really saved? I mean, I don't have the, I was $100 a day, don't panic. I wasn't even convicted of that. I didn't know what dope was when I got saved. All I knew is, Jesus loves me, this I know. You want to know what brought me under conviction? Flannel graph lessons. Zacchaeus was a wee little man, and a wee little man was he. He climbed up in that sycamore tree for the Lord he wanted to see. And he said, Zacchaeus, you come down. Boys and girls, don't you want to come to Jesus too? Yeah. I wasn't running. I wasn't running from Jesus. I wanted to jump down out of a tree. I'm ready. You remember, boys and girls, Nicodemus came to Jesus by night and said, you must be born again. Johnny, how old are you? 6. You were born in the flesh. You need to be born in the spirit. Johnny, do you know you need to be born in the spirit? Yes, ma'am. I wasn't under great travail. Oh, God. I haven't been born again. I'm going to burn in hell forever. I just wanted the Lord as my shepherd. I shall not want. Johnny, you want the Lord as your shepherd? Mm-hmm. Yes, ma'am. I'm ready. Can I pray now? I remember I was 4 years old when my brother got saved. He was 6. I followed him into the bedroom. Mom closed the door and said, you can't do this yet. You're too young. But I want to, Zacchaeus was a wee little man. But I want to be saved. I really did. I really did. Yeah. I remember as a 5-year-old boy sitting Indian style in front of the TV when Billy Graham was at Madison Square Gardens. Won't you come? You need Jesus Christ in your heart. You're going to die without him. You won't you come? And I'm 5 years old. I'm ready. Ethel Waters, his eye is on the sparrow. I know. He's looking at me. I'm ready. I'm ready. Mama, I'm ready. You're not ready. You're not ready. Yeah, but Billy Graham said I could come. No. Daddy said no. But I promise, Scout's Honor, my opening prayer when I was 6 years old. They wouldn't let me pray until I was 6. I promise this is my opening prayer at 6 years of age. Lord, I'm sorry I put you off for so long. I'd been running from God for 2 years, but it wasn't my fault. Mom and Dad didn't let me get saved. But even at 6, it was so undramatic. Johnny, did you pray that prayer? Yes, ma'am. Yes, sir. Did you really mean it? I did. I felt like such a loser because as soon as I prayed the prayer, I overheard mother. I don't know if your mom was like my mom. I could hear my mom's whisper a mile away. Like in church, you know, communion, you know, you're I overheard mom say, Julian, you think he understands? You think he knows? Now, Johnny, yes, ma'am, yes, sir. You want to get baptized? I thought they didn't think I meant it. So I said, well, I guess not. 2 years later, under conviction, I really was. Why can't I get baptized? Well, Johnny, did you really get saved? Yes, sir. I did. Did what you... Zacchaeus was, I did all that. I jumped out of the tree. I came to Jesus by night. I did all of that. Please, can I get baptized? Stood on a cinder block. And remember, I thought, this is big because they didn't want me to do this unless I really meant it. So I'm going to watch. And remember, I had this long baptismal robe that hung down 2 feet beyond where my feet were, you know. And Daddy set me on top of a cinder block and said, he's come now professing his faith in Christ. I baptize you in the name of the Father, the Son, and the Holy Ghost. And it sounded so great. I just kept my eyes open the whole time. I didn't want to miss anything. That's about as dramatic as it got right there, you know. But when I learned to pray, When I begin to pray, things change. And not just when I begin to pray, because in just a couple of minutes' time, anybody can say, Lord, thank you for the day, many wonderful things. Bless this food for our body. We get over our bodies back to you for thy service. God is great. God is good. Now we're thinking for the... Could you not watch with me, Jesus said, for 1 hour? It is a secret that not really is a secret that changed my life, and not mine only. I'm thinking right now, Carl Green, you've been right here with us many, many years ago. We've prayed together for an hour, many times. I'm thinking right now of Paul and Patrick Cisson that are in our church. I've prayed with their father many times for an hour. Matter of fact, Juanita, Grace's mom, will come when we have early morning prayer between 5 and 6 on Tuesdays and Thursdays. She'll be back in the corner with Rosa Pillay and any other ladies that may come in. They'll be in their corner, and the men are down at the altar praying for an hour. Jesus said, could you not watch with me for 1 hour? And that's where the experience of God became so real. I don't have to have all of the apologetics and all of the answers to know. I'm telling you, today, God was real in my life. Jesus Christ was more real to me this morning than Joel Molinex was this morning. How can I doubt somebody that I've had conversation with, that by faith I've touched, that by faith I've experienced, and the just shall live by faith? And the reason a lot of us are enjoying life is because we're not living, and we're supposed to live by faith. And that's what prayer is all about, being caught up in the life of faith. Jesus said in John 10:10, the thief cometh not before to steal and to kill and destroy. We see that, don't we? Look at Newtown, Connecticut. That's the thief for you. He comes to steal and to kill and destroy. But Jesus said, I'm come that they might have life and that they might have it more abundantly. I would agree with little that Henry David Thoreau said, except for one thing he said at the end of his life. He said, how sad to come to the end of one's life, only discover that he never lived. How sad to come to the end of one's life, only to discover he's never lived. Buzz Aldrin was first on the moon with Neil Armstrong. 10 years after he was first on the moon, the reporter said, give us a statement about how far we've come. In 10 years' time, Buzz Aldrin lost his mind twice, lost his family divorce. Here's what he said. They taught us how to walk on the moon, but no one told us how to live on the earth. Jesus did. Jesus did. He said, in like manner pray ye. He said, my house will be called a house of prayer. A lot of times we forget when he drove the money changers out of the temple, we forget the message that he gave. The message he gave was, my house will be a house of prayer. You people are not praying. You people come and do stuff. You people come and do so-called ministry, but you have no ministry and you have no life because there's no prayer. Without prayer, there's no life. See, the Bible said this, watch this, the letter killeth. Did you know that? How could God say that about his own word? That's a scalpel of truth, sharper than any two-edged sword. When under prayer and spirit guidance, this word, like the scalpel knife of a doctor, can cut out any cancerous sin, can cut out any problem in our life. But if we have no prayer, this holy scalpel becomes a butcher knife. And many an Orthodox Christian and many a fundamentalist church has turned into a museum because they had no prayer, and it was a lethal contact with the public. The letter killeth, but the Bible says the Spirit giveth life. See, when you live the life of prayer, you're living the life of faith. You're living the life of spirit. I'm not dominated by the tactile five senses. I'm dominated by the life of prayer. I'm being guided by the life of prayer. I'm being guided by Jesus himself, who taught us to pray. Lord, teach us to pray. Even as John taught his disciples to pray. Well, That was the introduction. If the Lord's willing, tonight I'm going to try to do the humanly speaking impossible and share with you how I pray for 1 hour a day. What do I do to pray for 1 hour a day?

0: village that had given their lives to Jesus Christ, he was discipling on a very wonderful basis. And he, that is the missionary, said to his pastor, "Friend, I want you to come with me and I want you to see something." And he took him to a high plateau where you could see all of the huts as far as your eye could see. And the missionary knew that the pastor would notice something. And true story, they were up on the plateau and the pastor began to look at all of those huts. And then he noticed something. Out of every hut, there was a path would go to the prairie or go to the jungle. And the missionary said to the pastor, "What do you see?" He said, "Well, I see huts. I see smoke coming out of their little chimneys." He said, "But the most noticeable thing I see that I don't see in other places when I travel around Africa," he said, "I see very pronounced paths that go seemingly to nowhere, to the prairie or to the jungle. What is that all about?" He said, "Well, when my people gave their lives to Jesus Christ, I taught them to pray." He said, "You know what those paths are? That's their prayer path. That's where the men get up and get into that secret place every morning." He said, "You know, I can always tell the spiritual condition. All I have to do is come up here and see who's got grass growing on his path." God loves you. Jesus died for you. But he didn't do that just to put you in heaven. He wants the kingdom of God to come. He wants the will of God to be done, not just in the sweet by and by, but in the nasty now. God doesn't just want to give you a home in heaven. He wants to be your life right now, and he will not become real in your life till you get serious about really communicating to him in prayer. Why is it the most difficult thing to do? Because the devil knows how dangerous it is. Samuel Chadwick said in the 1800s, "The devil fears nothing from prayerless labor. The devil fears nothing from prayerless toil. The devil fears nothing from prayerless study. But when the weakest saint is upon his knees, all hell trembles." There's where the life is changed. There's where the power comes. There's where God Almighty becomes real. There is where the doubts, every one of them, to his glory, are removed. In the secret place of the Most High.
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2: If you'd allow me to, let me share what is oftentimes difficult to communicate, and that is nuance. There are messages that we oftentimes preach, and I think at times we hear, at least I do, I don't know if this is the case with you, but oftentimes I hear what I want to hear. Have you ever done that before? Have you ever even had a conversation with somebody, and they heard something that, in a sense, you didn't hear, but for whatever reason, oftentimes we hear things that we want to hear. And so I want to be careful with the message tonight, because I do think it is what we're supposed to hear tonight. But I also understand that there is a level of maturity that's necessary to process what we're about to process ourselves. There's a level of spiritual insight that we have to use when we apply these principles to the realities of our lives. It's not just here's the template and just put this and it works on it. There is some understanding regarding what we're about to talk about. But if we don't address it, if we don't challenge ourselves with this, I think the negative, the downside of that is, wow, we're greatly halted in our progress in the Christian walk. So let me give a little introduction to where we're heading. I've said this before, so I'm sure this gets a little tiring, but every morning I go walking with my dog Sadie, every morning. There's a place in our neighborhood that oftentimes we walk, and about a month or so ago, we had gotten several days of heavy rain.

0: And one of the places we walk is just a trail, and around that trail, we walk around a large retention pond. We've seen all kinds of wildlife out there, and we've seen lots of deer, we've seen coyotes out there, we've just seen a variety of wildlife. So we're walking out there after this heavy rain, which meant that the retention pond was pretty full. And whenever that happens, we always have some kind of, sometimes we have Canada geese that will be in there, but most recently, after the heavy rain, we had some blue heron. And so they're out there and they're just fun to watch. And every time, I mean, we're out there every morning walking around this retention pond, but every time, as soon as we would get close, the blue heron would see us and then they would fly to the opposite end of the pond. Now, there's no way we're gonna get to the blue heron if they stay right where they are. No way we're gonna get to them. But out of an abundance of caution, the blue heron moved. So then we walk around this retention pond and inevitably we're getting closer to where they just moved to. And then they would look at us rather frustrated and say, "We just got here," okay? And so then as soon as we get close to them, they would fly back to the other end of the pond. And of course, when we round the pond, we're gonna come back to that very spot. And then in exasperation, they look at us once more as if to say, "Would you please make up your mind?" Okay? And then they fly to the other end out of, now again, there's no way that we're gonna get to them, but they're going to move out of an abundance of caution. And that was the expression that kept coming to my mind when this is happening. And I was reminded of a period of time in our not so distant past when I heard that expression used repeatedly. In fact, I used it myself. I applied it myself with decisions that we made regarding the assembly of campus church. I would use the expression out of an abundance of caution. I think there's a place for the expression, but I will tell you, I grew to have some distaste for the expression. It grew wearisome to me that we would continually use the expression out of an abundance of caution. Now, is there a place for the expression? And the answer is invariably yes. There is a place for caution. Sometimes we use the word, it's not in vogue today, it's not a popular word, but the word is prudence. Prudence, it seems old-fashioned, but prudence simply means to see beyond. So we see beyond and we take some precautionary steps because we're looking ahead. And really, I think in so many ways, in an unknown world, in an unprecedented global pandemic, we didn't know what we were facing. So out of an abundance of caution, we made several important, significant, consequential, good or bad decisions. I started to think about the application of out of an abundance of caution in specific biblical instances. Now, the title of our message, here's where some maturity is going to be of necessity, necessary. You have to apply it here. The title of our message is Throw Caution to the Wind. Throw caution to the wind. Okay, so what we mean by that is if you are always living your Christian life with this understanding of, well, out of an abundance of caution, are we ever really gonna see God use us to take some step of fearful faith where he does something that is bigger than us? Now, again, I'm not saying be foolish about this, and clearly I'm not saying that we should be, you know, presuming upon the Lord. But if Bible characters, if all they did through the course of their life, lived their lives out of an abundance of caution, where would be some of the incredible victories of our Bible narratives? And where would be some of the incredible stories of faith from our own not so distant past? There's an expression, and we'll look at the verse in just a minute, but There's an expression that was used in Daniel chapter 11. Now, Daniel has a lot of narratives early on. And we find out about, you know, Daniel and the lion's den. And we find out about, you know, Shadrach, Meshach, and Abednego. And we find out about the image that Nebuchadnezzar built up. We find out about all of these incredible narratives. They're wonderful, engaging. They're filled with Christian principles and application. But then you get to you get further into the book of Daniel, and Daniel starts to show that he is a prophet indeed. And God begins to reveal future events to Daniel in ways that are striking. We see God pen through the Holy Scriptures, through his instrument, Daniel, details about future events that we still look back on and say, that is clearly only possible through divine revelation. One of those passages, it really is in reference to an event or a period of time, a little window of time that took place about 150, 160 years before the time of Jesus. You had this despot of a ruler. His name's Antiochus, and Antiochus Epiphanes. Okay, he's presenting himself as one who has made a god, but people really looked at him as like the guy is crazy. Some people really thought, when you look back historically, that the man had gone literally mad. But Antiochus was brutal to the Jewish people. In fact, he took easy pickings of Jerusalem because they had little defenses. And Antiochus goes in and he desecrates the temple. So he treats it so poorly that he builds an altar and an image to Zeus inside the temple. And then a week later, it's in the month of December. The year is 167 BC. On actually December 25th, he goes into the temple, the Jewish temple, built for the worship of God, and he sacrifices swine on the altar to the god Zeus that he has built inside the Jewish temple. So he forbids the scriptures, the Jewish practices. He's really brutal. Okay, so there's another guy that Antiochus sent this band of soldiers against. And he has some sons. His name is Mattathias. I think he has six sons, but one stands out in particular. One of his sons named Judas Maccabeus. Okay, that name might ring a bell with some. Judas Maccabeus, he is this guy that, along with his father, stands up to the atrocities that are taking place. He stands up. He doesn't say, well, out of an abundance of caution, he doesn't do that. He just says, in a sense, take it correctly, but in a sense, he says, we're gonna have to throw some caution to the wind and take a stand. And so now he starts to develop this group around him, and he is taking a stand for those things that are the holy, the sacred. And this band of people start to come around him, and he's standing against the armies that are coming, and he is soundly defeating them. He develops such a following that we refer to them as the Maccabeans, okay? So they now assemble themselves. They actually recapture. They take Jerusalem, the fortress. They reclaim the temple. And then they cleanse the temple. They rededicate the temple. In fact, in the book of John, there's a reference to a new feast, a new recognition that's actually inserted into the Jewish calendar because of what Judas Maccabeus and his band of soldiers accomplished in reclaiming the temple. In John chapter 10, verse number 22, the Bible says, and it was at Jerusalem, the feast of the dedication, and it was winter, the feast of the dedication. That's what they're referencing when Judas Maccabeus goes in with his band of soldiers and they reclaim that which belonged, of course, to the Jews. So Daniel, writing prophetically, is writing about this incident. Now, there's more detail in the book of Daniel, but notice what the scripture says about this incident and these men. Verse number 31, Daniel chapter 11, verse number 31. And arms shall stand on his part, they shall pollute the sanctuary of strength, shall take away the daily sacrifice, they shall place the abomination that makes desolate. Verse 32, and such as do wickedly against the covenant shall he corrupt by flatteries. In other words, he's telling people what they want to hear. But this is what we believe is in reference to Judas Maccabeus. But the people that do know their God shall be strong and do exploits. In other words, the people that know God are the people that are going to take a stand, and they're going to do some things that you and I would look at as clearly exceptional. They go beyond what is expected, and they do that thing that is like, whoa, I never saw that coming. You know, when you start to think about these men, they're not alone in Scripture. I mean, all throughout Scripture, you have these people that in a sense, take the words appropriately, use some maturity about it, but in a sense, they threw caution to the wind. They said, I know this is not the safe thing to do, but this is what we believe is the next step. And we have to take the next step of obedience and following our God. They were strong and they did exploits. I mean, David details this throughout his writings. In fact, there's a section of David's writings that we refer to as David's mighty men. This collection of people that David says, listen, I'm coming to the end of my life, and I don't want this whole narrative to be concluded without a recognition of those who did wonderfully. And so he starts to detail some of these that, again, we could say, threw caution to the wind. They didn't say, well, out of an abundance of caution, they didn't do that. They just said, let's take a stand and do exploits. Let's do those things that are clearly exceptional. So let's ask the question over the next few moments, what happens when you throw caution to the wind? Okay, take your Bible now, turn to 2 Samuel chapter 23. 2 Samuel chapter number 23. So what happens when you throw caution to the wind? Number one, you are prepared to go against incredible odds. Now, it's not just this thing of throwing caution to the wind, but when you and I are saying, God, on your behalf and in your name and under your direction, I want to do something that I know this is going to take a step of faith, there are new opportunities for which we are prepared that will stand us against incredible odds. Look at verse number 8, 2 Samuel chapter 23. These be the names of the mighty men whom David had, the Tachmonite, the set in the seat, chief among the captains. The same was Adino, the Eznite. He lift up his spear against 800 whom he slew at one time. Okay, now clearly this guy is not a kind of guy who says, out of an abundance of caution, I ran. Okay, this is not the guy. I mean, this is a guy who the Bible details, I mean, he goes into battle, and I don't think it's like, there's not 800 guys lined up, okay, one, two, three. I think through the course of this battle, 800 fall from his sword. What are the odds of a man in a battle with an 800 to 1 or a 1 in 800 chance? I mean, the odds are clearly stacked against him. So what do you say when you're thinking like, Lord, you can't use a person like me to do this? Is the person as important as the God who is using the person? See, so often my tendency is to say, Lord, I can't do that. I'm not the person to do that. Lord, I've got a good list of people that you really could use to do some incredible things, but I'm not that person. And God helps us understand it's not so much the person as it is the God in whose hand the person is. And you know, you start to see what happens when you throw a little caution to the wind. You're prepared then in the strength of the Lord to go against incredible odds. You know, what are you going to see? What happens when you throw caution to the wind? Next, you're prepared to fight when others will flee. You're prepared to like, I'm in this. I'm not going to let go of this. I'm going to stand and move this forward. When others clearly have said it's not worth the battle. Look down at verse number 9. Verse 9, 2 Samuel 23. And after him was Eleazar, the son of Dodo, the Ahohite, one of the three mighty men with David. When they defied the Philistines that were gathered together to battle, and the men of Israel were gone away. Oh, did you see that? The men of Israel were gone away. He arose, smote the Philistines until his hand was weary and his hand clave under the sword. And the Lord wrought a great victory that day. And the people returned after him only to spoil. Well, this guy knew how to take a stand and fight. By the way, I think he probably learned that as a kid. You know, this is Eleazar, son of Dodo, you know. Oh, there's the son of Dodo. Come on. You know, I mean, he's ready for a fight, okay? There's the Dodo's kid, you know. So anyways, this guy knows how to fight, knows how to stand, knows how to, like, okay, I know that everybody else is gone, but he'd been given a task. He'd been given a job. He arose, smote the Philistines until his hand was weary. And I notice a couple things about him that I just don't want to gloss over. First of all, he was prepared to stand alone. I think that is the history of those who do exploits. Like, they do some marvelous things. They may not have a whole group of people around them. Sometimes they come a little later. But someone has the daring to say, I'm not going to live my life constantly living out of an abundance of caution. I'm going to take a step that demands a step of faith. And, you know, when you start to think about Eleazar, the people did benefit because he stood and he fights it out and people come after him to spoil. But he had to be first willing to stand alone. The next thing I notice about him is he was weary in the battle, not of the battle. Now, the as long as we're here on this side of eternity, we're going to have battles. You know, we're prone to trouble as the sparks fly upward. We're going to have challenges. We've referenced that just recently. So as long as we're here on this side of eternity, there are going to be battles. You know, sometimes we just kind of throw in the towel and say, I'm just sick of the whole thing. I don't want to mess with it anymore. And that's not what he does. Eleazar, the Bible says that his hand grew weary in the battle. His hand clave unto the sword. It doesn't say that he dropped the sword. It just says in the battle, he grew weary in the battle. What he doesn't do is he doesn't pry his hand from the sword, throw it down and say, if nobody else isn't going to fight, I'm not going to either. I'm tired of the whole thing. He doesn't do that. He grows weary, and so do we. That's okay. We don't fault him for growing weary in the battle. In fact, we applaud him for a recognition. He did grow tired in the battle, but he didn't grow tired of it. He's not like, I'm done. I'm not doing this anymore. That's it. I'm cashing out. No more. He doesn't do that. You know, sometimes we just get so, I don't know, tired of the whole thing. I don't know if I want to do this anymore because it's a battle. I mean, who here doesn't face on a regular basis the challenge of the battle that's before you? That's part and parcel of it. He does grow tired, like, man, this is hard. But he doesn't throw down the sword and say, that's it. So he was prepared to stand alone. He was weary in the battle, not of the battle. Number three, he held an instrument for the battle and was an instrument of the same. Now you see that in all of these, all these people that the Lord mentions. He held an instrument of the battle, and he was an instrument of the battle. It says that repeatedly of different people that David highlights. But the Bible says in verse number 10, the Lord wrought a great victory that day. Well, I thought it was Eleazar. No. Eleazar is just the tool. See, if it was all about Eleazar, where's the necessity of the Lord? Maybe you could even say, as Stephen sang tonight, maybe you could say like, wow, Eleazar's in the battle. He's flat out worn out. And the Lord fought the battle. The Lord wrought a great victory. So what do you see from this guy who stands in the battle? He's prepared to fight, you know, when others flee. The last thing I notice about him, he was the means by which many would benefit. So he's willing to get in the battle, mix it up, fight it out. And because of that, so many others were going to benefit. I mean, honestly, I stand behind a desk for a church that has, over the last 50 years now, man, there have been a lot of battles for Campus Church to fight. Should the Lord tarry, there will still be some yet to fight. But man, am I thankful that I get to benefit from the battles that so many others have fought. We're sitting in an auditorium on a campus that so many have fought to hold on to. I mean, honestly, just the fight to hold on to biblical distinctives in a world where those are so often just washed away. Man, there are so many that have led that charge and continue to stand in the gap, and they fight the fight, and so many benefit as a result of that. I mean, think about what happens because a guy named Eleazar, he doesn't flee when everybody else goes. He's holding his ground. And then the Bible says the people returned after him only to spoil. They came and reaped the benefits. Now, and you know, it doesn't say that Eleazar shoos them off. It doesn't say he turns his sword on them. They gathered the spoils. They got the benefit because somebody else had the backbone to throw a little caution to the wind. And he doesn't say, "Whoo, wow, out of an abundance of caution, I'm not going to try to hold this ground." But he stands his ground. I mean, aren't you thankful for the battles that other people have fought, that people like you and me today are reaping the benefits of the same? Let's look at the third principle. What happens when you throw a little caution to the wind? Number three, you perceive there are some things worth defending. There are some things that are worth defending. We won't spend a lot of time on this, but look at verse number 11, 2 Samuel 23. And after him was Shammah, the son of Agi, the Hararite. And the Philistines were gathered together in a troop where was a piece of ground full of lentils. And the people fled from the Philistines, but he stood in the midst of the ground and defended it and slew the Philistines. And again, you see, who gets the credit? And the Lord wrought a great victory. Do you know, in many ways, Christianity today is, I don't know, they're giving away ground. We're allowing for the redefinition of those institutions that God has not redefined. There are some things that are worth letting go. Like, hey, listen, that was for a season. It was for a time. It's not a true for all people, all places, and all times. So let that go. It doesn't matter. It's not that important. There are some things, however, that should never be let go of. The centrality of the Word of God. Its inspiration, its preservation, its ability to provide illumination for all who look inside is something worth standing for and defending. The definition of home, the definition of marriage, of gender, of truth, things that are universally true for all people, all places, and all times. All these are in need of those who will do exploits and stand, even at times alone, for that which is worth defending. Okay, so what happens when you throw caution to the wind? Number four, you purposefully delight in pleasing God-ordained authorities. Now, I'm not gonna take time because I wanna get to the last one, but you could look at 2 Samuel 23, verse 13 through 16. Do you remember when the three mighty men, the chief among the three, they were with David in the hold, and they just hear David talk about, man, I sure would love some water by that well from Bethlehem. And the three guys just hear David utter it. Now, do you know the old line that we would use in a fairy tale? Yeah, that we would say, "Your wish, sire, is my command." Okay. Do you know what they do? They just hear David utter a casual, you know a place that you love, like, oh, you know, the pizza from so-and-so is so good, whatever. David's just talking out loud. He's just thinking, boy, the water from the well in Bethlehem. And those three guys, they just hear it. Do you know what this is? It's an honor to those that God's placed in our lives as people of authority. And sometimes in a world today that continually mocks or belittles or tries to completely erase authority, these three men understood there is a place for honoring God-ordained authority. And we have it all throughout the levels of our life. All of us have some authority, and all of us function under the protection of some authority. And these men recognized it. Look at the last one, number five. You powerfully use the enemy's weapons against them. When you throw a little caution to the wind, you know what you get the privilege, the opportunity at times to do? Use the enemy's weapons against them. And that's what happens. Verse number 20, chapter 23, 2 Samuel. And Benaiah, the son of Jehoiada, the son of a valiant man of Kabzeel, who had done many acts, who slew two lion-like men of Moab, he went down also and slew a lion in the midst of a pit in time of snow. Verse 21. And he slew an Egyptian, a goodly man. The Bible tells us that this guy is a big guy, okay? He's big, strong, scary. He slew an Egyptian, a goodly man, and the Egyptian had a spear in his hand, but he went down to him with a staff. So Benaiah, he just has a stick in his hand. The other guy's got a big spear. And Benaiah plucked the spear out of the Egyptian's hand and slew him with his own spear. So the Egyptian, you know, he's got this big spear and he's, you know, he's coming after Benaiah, and Benaiah's got a big stick in his hand, and he takes the spear, he knocks the spear out of his enemy's hand, and he turns the spear around and uses it against his enemy. Today, we often bemoan the tools that the word is using to indoctrinate a culture in ways that are hostile towards Christianity. We must remember, however, that Satan is never creative, only destructive. For example, he didn't create marriage or the marriage bed. He simply pollutes it. He didn't create laughter or music or friendship or art or even something as fundamental as words. He can only corrupt them. So take, in a sense, the science that the world has corrupted and pluck it out of their hands and use it as God intended. Stop lamenting the state of music in the culture and create music that communicates the wide range of God-honoring emotion and use it as a means of bringing him glory and praise. Use it as a means of demonstrating to our culture the incredible gifts given to us by God. Take what we commonly refer to as the arts and pluck them out of the hands of the enemy. Create films and works of art, or write books, or do so things in a way that honors God, the one who gave us the abilities in the first place. Use the sciences, architecture, management, law enforcement, whatever else it is that God has placed in our hands as a means to advance his work in his way for his glory. And for that matter, go make money. And as you do, see yourself as a steward and not an owner. And if God hasn't called you to go to the mission field, support a church that does send them. Get behind projects and initiatives that will need money to make them happen, and see God do things in ways you may have never imagined or dreamed possible. Things that will never happen if you constantly and exclusively live your life out of an abundance of caution. The Bible never says that these heroes throughout the pages of Scripture were never afraid. It just reveals that they weren't controlled by their fear. Clearly, they didn't live in an abundance of caution. The New Testament refers to those who did exploits as those who quenched the violence of fire, escaped the edge of the sword, out of weakness were made strong, waxed valiant in fight, turned to flight the armies of the aliens. The armies of the aliens. Some of you are looking at that like, this is a sci-fi deal in scripture. It simply means they turned to flight the armies of the enemies of God. Campus Church, there are things that we should be cautioned about, and there are things that we should approach with an abundance of caution. So don't mistake this. The Bible cautions us about the sin of presumption. Keep back thy servant also from presumptuous sins. Let them not have dominion over me. So I'm not saying that we should live without any caution, but I am saying that if we constantly live our lives exclusively out of an abundance of caution, we may never see God do anything more than what we could do without him. And maybe what God's calling so many of us to at least consider is throw a little caution to the wind. Let's be strong and do exploits.
1: And now, a message from the Campus Church Archives.
2: Thank you so much, Sarah. Trust in him, for he is God, and may I add, trust in him at all times. Well, we thank the Lord for his blessings over the past couple of weeks, but we will be happy, I will be happy, when Pastor Shetler's back, filling the pulpit. And we do trust that you will pray that the Lord will be very near to him. I enjoyed the fellowship with Dr. and Mrs. Pyle, and I couldn't help but think of a message that Lester Roloff preached, Pawing in the Valley. And after preaching for 64 years, Dr. Pyle is still pawing for souls, still pawing in the valley for the honor and the name of the Lord Jesus Christ. If you were to ask me, what are the two most important things in your life? I believe that I could answer it this way. I believe I could answer it by saying preaching and prayer. And if you were to ask me what is the most important of the two in your life, I believe I would answer and tell you it is prayer. I'd like to share with you tonight how to get your prayers answered. I believe there's so much power in prayer that if just a few here and there tonight could get under the burden of intercessory prayer for our country, for our church, for our pastor. Thank the Lord that Pastor Shetler challenged us to hold up the hands of our president as Aaron and Hur did. We need to do that in prayer. But I am convinced the Lord brings people into our pathway all the time for the purpose of praying for them. Have you ever thought about that? Why did somebody come across your pathway today unexpectedly? I believe because God may have wanted you to pray for them. Sometimes they will call you and ask you to pray for them, as did one of our members the other night called, asked me to pray for them, and today I saw them, and their answer was, praise God, because God had answered prayer. God wants us to pray. Please take your Bibles and turn to 2 Corinthians chapter 6. 2 Corinthians chapter 6, and I'll begin to read at verse 14 down through chapter 7 and verse 1. How to get your prayers answered. 2 Corinthians chapter 6, beginning of verse 14. Would you please stand for the reading of God's precious word? Be ye not unequally yoked together with unbelievers? For what fellowship hath righteousness with unrighteousness? And what communion hath light with darkness? And what concord hath Christ with Belial? Or what part hath he that believeth with an infidel? And what agreement hath the temple of God with idols? For ye are the temple of the living God. As God hath said, I will dwell in them and walk in them, and I will be their God, and they shall be my people. Wherefore, come out from among them, and be ye separate, saith the Lord, and touch not the unclean thing, and I will receive you, and will be a father unto you, and ye shall be my sons and daughters, saith the Lord Almighty. Chapter 7, verse 1. Having therefore these promises, dearly beloved, let us cleanse ourselves from all filthiness of the flesh and spirit, perfecting holiness in the fear of God. And God shall bless the reading of his precious word. Our Father, as we bow before you, we desire to preach a message that will help people to pray. Lord, our prayer has been, raise up prayer warriors. Raise up men and women who would be willing to labor in prayer, in intercessory prayer. But Lord, tonight we all need to know how to pray more effectively. And so, Lord, instruct us in that realm and in that vein. Oh, teach us to number our days that we may apply our hearts unto wisdom. Bless every individual here tonight, every family represented. There are many burdens here with the people tonight. There are many heavy-hearted people. There are many needs for which we need to pray specifically. And Lord, I ask you to help us that we'll be so instructed that when we leave here tonight, we won't be in doubt of how to get our prayers answered. To that end, grant the liberty with which only you can give in preaching your word. We ask it with thanksgiving in Jesus' name. Amen. Thank you. You may be seated. You may say this is a strange passage to turn to talk about prayer. Well, just stay with us. You'll understand the reason for this passage of Scripture. But to begin with, there are some general knowledge information bits that we need to know to help us in our prayer life. First of all, we need to be honest tonight. We need to ask God to teach us to pray. In Luke chapter 11, verse 1, one of the disciples asked Jesus, Lord, teach us to pray. Now that's interesting because in chapter 10 and verse 1, the Lord Jesus sent out 70 disciples, two by two. By the way, it says, be not unequally yoked together with unbelievers. And then explains the yokes that brings people together. We could simplify this idea about an unequal yoke to explain a couple of things. First of all, you don't pray with an unbeliever if you're a believer. So prayer is an unequal yoke to pray with a believer and an unbeliever. Praise. There's a lot of talk about praise and worship services today. That's an unequal yoke. And then to propagate the gospel is an unequal yoke. The Lord Jesus, there in the 10th chapter of Luke, sent them out two by two. You say, how do you know they were all saved? He did not send out 35 who were saved and team them up with 35 who were not saved. He sent them out two by two. And the reason why we know they were all saved is because when they came back, they were rejoicing in all the great miracles that had taken place. Why they said even the evil spirits, the demons are subject to us. And the Lord Jesus said, don't rejoice in that these spirits are subject to you, but rejoice in this, that your names are written in heaven. So we know all 70 of those knew the Lord Jesus Christ as personal Savior. They went out two by two to propagate the gospel of the Lord Jesus Christ. So remember this, prayer, praise, and propagating the gospel of the Lord Jesus Christ should be saved people, not saved and unsaved. We should not have, for instance, a prayer meeting with some unsaved preacher just because he's a popular man, and we say to him, "You're visiting in our church, why don't you come up and lead us in prayer?" That's an unequal yoke. And we need to be careful of these unequal yokes today. Number two, we need to realize there are two individuals that are interceding for us right now. Have you ever thought about that? First of all, in Romans chapter 8 and verse 26, we find that the Holy Spirit is interceding for us. And thank the Lord for the beginning of that verse. Likewise, also the Spirit helpeth our infirmities, our limitations, our inabilities about prayer. The Holy Spirit helpeth our weaknesses. We know not how to pray for as we ought, but the Holy Spirit helpeth our infirmities, and He maketh intercession for us with groanings which cannot be uttered. Now, I believe the Holy Spirit takes our prayers that need to be perfected, and He presents them at the throne of grace. We go boldly to the throne of grace, but the Holy Spirit is the one that's helping us to do that. And then we find in the same chapter that the Lord Jesus Christ also intercedeth for us. Romans chapter 8 and verse 34, Christ, who is risen from the dead, who is even at the right hand of God, also maketh intercession for us. Now, what kind of intercession is Jesus engaging in for us today? That's an important question, because if we have the right answer and the right understanding of the work of the Holy Spirit in our prayer life, and we have the right understanding of the work of the Lord Jesus Christ in our prayer life, we will know more about prayer. And the Lord Jesus Christ is praying for us in accordance with John chapter 17. He is our high priest today. And in John chapter 17, you have the high priestly prayer of the Lord Jesus Christ. He says, "I pray not for the world, but I pray for those whom thou hast given me out of the world. I pray, Lord, that you'll keep them from evil. I pray, Lord, that as I have given them the word, and the world will hate them because of that, that they will stand true as I did to you." And in fact, he says in there, "Even as you've sent me into the world, Father, even so send I them into the world." Read the 17th chapter of John. You'll understand a little more about what Jesus Christ is doing in praying for us. Another thing that's important in that great prayer, "I pray not only for the ones that have believed on me, but I pray for those who will believe on me," which included every one of us here tonight who has trusted the Lord Jesus Christ as our personal Savior. Also, you need to know another verse. If you're writing verses down tonight, you need to look this up. You need to memorize it. It's 2 Corinthians chapter 1 and verse 20, a very important verse for our prayer life. And in fact, let me just take your attention to chapter 7, verse 1 again. "Having therefore these promises." What are those promises? Well, actually, it goes back to the previous verses there, 14 through 18. And there are seven promises that the Lord Jesus Christ gives there. Look at them. He says, "I will dwell in them," verse 16. "I will walk in them," number 2. "I will be their God," number 3. Number 4, "They shall be my people." He says, number 5, "I will receive them," at the end of verse 17. And then number 6, "I will be a father unto them." And number 7, "They shall be my sons and daughters." Having therefore, dearly beloved, these promises. What an array of promises that the Lord has promised to be with us, to walk in us, to help us. Help us to pray. Help us to help other people. Help us to have a burden for lost people. Help us to be active in the Lord's work. Help us to finish the job and to do what God's put us on this earth to do. The Lord Jesus Christ is our helper. We need to claim the promises of God. I believe this with all of my heart. I believe we need to claim what God has given to us in the Lord Jesus Christ. And let me just inject in here. I don't believe we ought to take any scripture out of its context. I don't believe we ought to take promises out of their context. But I like what Dr. Bob Ketchum said years ago. I heard him preach on how the Lord has engraven us indelibly in the palm of his hand. And he preached eternal security from that verse. But he said, I'm not wanting to take anything from Israel, but I don't want Israel to take anything from me. And I believe the Lord's in Colossians told us we are safe in the hand of Christ, in the hand of God. We are safe tonight in the Lord Jesus Christ. So we don't want to take promises or any scripture out of its context. But here's a verse of scripture that will explain it all. 2 Corinthians chapter 1 and verse 20. For all the promises of God are in him, yea, and in him, amen, to the glory of God the Father. Now let me quote that again. 2 Corinthians chapter 1 and verse 20. For all the promises of God are in him, yea, not yea and nay, and in him, amen, to the glory of God the Father. So we just need to study the Bible. We need to find out what promises do we have in the Lord Jesus Christ. Wonderful promises. I will never leave thee nor forsake thee. Ye have not because ye ask not. You say, well, I've been asking for years for certain things and I have never gotten it. Well, ye may be asking amiss. Ye ask and receive not because ye ask amiss that ye may consume it upon your lust. So it is important that we take the promises of God that are yea and amen to the glory of God and claim those promises of God. So we need this general understanding. We don't know how to pray. We know not what to pray for as we ought. But the Holy Spirit will help us. Lord, teach us to pray. Here the disciples had gone out, they'd seen great miracles. They had represented the Lord Jesus Christ in a very powerful way. But only one of them said, Jesus, Lord, teach us to pray, even as John taught his disciples. We need help tonight, beloved, in America. We need help tonight in rearing children and grandchildren. We need help tonight for the marriage, for the home. We need help tonight for young people. We need help tonight. Where are we going to get the help? We can get the help from the Lord. The Lord will give us the help tonight to get a hold of God, to get a hold of the horns of the altar and say, Lord, I'm claiming these promises that are in Christ that I have in him. They're all yea, they're all amen to the glory of God the Father. There are three specific guidelines that I want to leave with you tonight. Three specific guidelines that will help you to get your prayers answered. Would you open your heart to these three specific guidelines that I would like to leave with you tonight on how to get your prayers answered? Now, here's the question. Are you willing to have an effective prayer life? Are you willing to go the extra mile in prayer? Are you willing to redeem the time in prayer? Are you willing to be an Epaphras? The Lord's looking for some Epaphrases here tonight. It says in Colossians chapter 4 and verse 12, Epaphras, who is one of you, he's just one of you, one of the Colossae believers, And I, by the way, I know there are some Ephesians here tonight, but the Lord wants some more. Who is one of you, a servant of Christ, saluteth you. And listen to the rest of that verse. Always laboring fervently for you, that ye might stand perfect and complete in all the will of God. Oh, we need prayer warriors tonight for the campus church. Prayer warriors like Epaphras, who will labor fervently. You say, what's that all about? I believe Elijah gives us an example of that. By the way, Elijah was a man subject to like passions as we are, and yet he prayed. In fact, the thing that characterizes Elijah is this. He prayed, and he prayed again, which seems to indicate he prayed again, and he prayed again. He prayed for God to shut up heaven that it would not rain. God authorized that prayer, directed him to pray that way, and God shut up heaven for 3.5 years that it rained not on the earth. And then it says, and he prayed again. And the Lord opened the heavens, and God sent the rain. Where are those who have the power to shut up heaven? Where are those who have the power to open heaven? Oh, we need a Holy Ghost sent revival. We need the showers of blessing. Oh, that today they might fall. Men and women, we are in need of the refreshing showers from God, and you cannot, we will not have it any other way except through prayer. Hyman Appleman was mentioned here, I believe, over the weekend by Dr. Pyle, great Jewish evangelist. If you ever heard him, you heard a man who was in touch with God. It was my privilege to hear him many, many years ago in Dayton, Ohio. And then I heard a story about Hyman Appleman. Somebody made fun of him. They didn't like the way he prolonged the invitation. They didn't like the way he preached. They didn't like the passion with which he preached. And so he thought, I'm just going to go and tell him. So one day he decided to go to Hyman Appleman's hotel. And he went up into the hotel, found out what room he was in. And as he started down the hallway where Hyman Appleman's room was, he heard all this groaning going on, all this moaning going on. And the closer he got to Hyman Appleman's room, he found out it was coming out of that room. And here was this dear man of God begging God and weeping and praying in intercessory prayer. Oh, God, save the lost. Oh, God, don't let sinners die in the service tonight and go to hell. And this critical man was ashamed of himself, and he walked away and realized he had made the wrong judgment. I'm telling you tonight, there needs to be some moaning and groaning and weeping. Weeping o'er the erring one, lifting up the fallen. Tell them of Jesus, the mighty to save. And God's looking for some Epaphras here tonight who will labor fervently in prayer. God's looking for an Elijah tonight that God can place his hand upon, who'll be willing to pray. I mean, here's Elijah. He automatically comes on the scene in 1 Kings chapter 17, and he's praying. That means he was in touch with God. Oh, we need to get a hold of God tonight. I tell you, beloved, we need prayer for each other. We need prayer for our pastor. We need prayer for the servants of God tonight. We need prayer for our young people tonight. We need to bear ye one another's burdens and so fulfill the law of Christ. That brings me to the first specific guideline that I would like to leave with you tonight of how to get your prayers answered. The first guideline is spelled out right here in 2 Corinthians chapter 6 and verse 17. Wherefore, come out I'll stop there. The first specific guideline for getting your prayers answered is to come out and to be separate unto God.

is outdated. These ideas are no longer for today. And so the court decided they could wear the slacks. They don't have to wear a white dress or a cream-colored dress. And so the pressure was so great that the administration has canceled that rule from here on. There are going to be no more graduations where they have to wear white dresses under their graduation gown. A little thing, but you know, to minimize the importance of graduation, to minimize the sanctity of holy matrimony, to minimize the sanctity and the marriage vows, is where we're going. We're living in a day where nothing is sacred anymore. There's no sacred worship. There's no sacred singing. No wonder Dr. Pyle said he wonders how many people really know the kind of music that goes on in the campus church. Praise the Lord for the beautiful music here tonight. Christ-honoring music. But you're certainly aware of what's going on in independent Baptist churches across this land. No sacred Bible anymore. Bring whatever Bible you want. But there's a verse of Scripture God wants us to know. It's Psalm 4 and verse 3. But know that the Lord hath set apart him that is godly for himself. Now here's what will happen. If we are willing to obey the Scripture, to come out from among them, and be ye separate, and have nothing to do with these unequal yokes, whether it's in prayer, praise, or propagating the gospel of the Lord Jesus Christ. If we are willing to come out from among them and to be separate, it activates all of these promises. If we don't do what God wants us to do, the promises are not active. So what we do to activate the promises of God is to obey Him. Let me give you an illustration. Take the three Hebrew children in Daniel chapter 3. You remember the story. Here were these three Hebrew children. Of course, Daniel had already taken a stand. He purposed in his heart that he would not defile himself. He would not drink the wine. He would not eat the portion of the meat of the king. And he stood. We know what he went through. But here are these three Hebrew children. They're confronted with going into a burning, fiery furnace. And the decree was you could not get away from being tossed into the burning, fiery furnace unless you bow down and worship the golden image, unless you are willing to serve their gods. By the way, there are some things you don't even have to pray about. They didn't pray about this. They said, we are not careful to answer thee. We know what we're going to do, and that is we're not going to serve your gods, and we're not going to bow down to the golden image. And we know the story. They were cast into the burning fiery furnace. And here they are, bound, cast into the furnace. And King Nebuchadnezzar comes to that furnace and he says, what's going on here? Did not we cast three men bound into that furnace? They said, yes. He said, I see four men and they're loose, walking in the burning fiery furnace. And the one is like the Son of God. Do you know what that is? That's a fulfillment of these promises right here. The Lord says, I will dwell in them. I will walk in them. I will be their God. They shall be my people. I will receive them. I will be a father unto them, and they will be my sons and daughters, saith the Lord God Almighty. Let me tell you, beloved, when you and I obey the Lord Jesus Christ, and we are willing to surrender and go all the way for God, God will take care of us. We are immortal.

0: if we're doing what God wants us to do until God's through with us. Don't you believe that? I do. I believe we are immortal if we're doing what God wants us to do. And the question is, are we separate tonight? Have we surrendered our lives to the Lord? If you'll turn over to Revelation chapter 18, there's another aspect of this coming out. And this is talking about coming out of the Babylon. We see the mystery of Babylon being put together. We see the ecumenical Babylon. We see the economical Babylon. But in Revelation chapter 18 and verse 4, I heard another voice from heaven saying, come out of her, my people, that ye be not partakers of her sins, and that ye receive not of her plagues. The Lord does not delight in bringing judgment upon us. You know what my prayer is for America? Lord, for the righteous sake. It's interesting, Dr. Pyle prayed the same thing Sunday night. Lord, as long as you've left us in this life, in this world, at this time, for the righteous sake, spare America. But we know unless there's a change in America, someday God is going to deal in a devastating way upon this country. You know what I've read a number of times here recently? We need divine intervention in America. We need divine intervention in Iraq. We need divine intervention in behalf of our president. And we do. But how are we going to get it? We'll only get it if my people, which are called by my name, shall humble themselves and pray and seek my face and turn from their wicked ways. Then will I hear from heaven and will forgive their sins and will heal their land. Is that a hope that we have tonight? It is a hope. Thank God it is a hope. It may be against hope, but Abraham, who against hope believed in hope, he staggered not at the promises of God through unbelief. We need to claim the promises of God. We need to know what the promises of God are all about. May God help us to claim those promises tonight. My wife and I were involved in a very difficult situation 20-some years ago. Without getting into detail, we took over a bankrupt school. We had nothing to do with getting it into a bankrupt situation, but we were led of the Lord after visiting down here, by the way, at Pensacola Christian Academy. And we saw how things ought to be done and the way God was blessing here. And on the way home, the Lord impressed it upon my heart, I want you to take over that school. And so we did. The Lord worked it out and arranged for how we were to take it over. And we took over that school. And some people in that town took us to court. And three times, God stopped in the court before we ever had to go, before we ever had to appear. And before it was all over, God had killed two or three of them. And the rest withdrew the lawsuit from the courts. Do you know the verse of scripture that God gave me? That God was going to deliver us out of that. And I believe this is what claiming the promises of God are all about. This was a promise to me. It may not be to you for any significance, but it was a promise to me. And the promise is in Isaiah chapter 54 and verse 17. The promise is, no weapon that is formed against thee shall prosper. And every tongue that shall rise against thee in judgment thou shalt condemn. For this is the heritage of the servants of the Lord, and their righteousness is of me. God used that promise to get us through that difficult situation. I don't know if that promise is for you, but I know that God has just the promise for you to get through what you're going through right now. To get the prayers answered that you have wanted to be answered for so long. God has just the promises for you. So the first guideline is a very important guideline. Number one is that we need to come out for activation purposes. Number two, we need to come unto the Lord for adornment purposes. Now, all I'm going to have time to do basically is going to read the scripture for this. But think about this. Going back to last Wednesday night, we talked about going down to the potter's house where the Lord's working upon the clay and making a vessel unto his own honor and glory. And it's all for adornment purposes, not the adorning of the outward individual, not the adorning of the outward person, but the adorning of the hidden man. And the Lord says in Matthew chapter 11, verses 28 through 31, come unto me. Come unto me, all ye that labor and are heavy laden, and I will give you rest. Take my yoke upon you and learn of me, for my yoke is easy and my burden is light. The Lord wants us to come unto him. He invites us to come unto him. I will give you rest. My yoke is easy. My burden is light. Take my burden and give up your burden. Take my yoke and give up your yoke. Oh, don't you see that tonight? Come unto me. Turn to 1 Peter chapter 3, and you'll find out how that prayer is so important as it relates to adornment. That if we don't submit to the adorning work of God upon our hearts, our prayers will be hindered. In 1 Peter chapter 3, I'll read very hurriedly, beginning at verse 1. Likewise, ye wives, be in subjection to your own husbands, that if any obey not the word, they may also without the word be won by the conversation of the wives, while they behold your chaste conversation coupled with fear, whose adorning let it not be the outward adorning of plaiting the hair and of wearing of gold or putting on of apparel, but let it be the hidden man of the heart in that which is not corruptible, even the ornament of a meek and quiet spirit, which is in the sight of God of great price. And then drop down to verse 7. Likewise, and I believe that means likewise, husbands, we are to adorn the inner man also. Just as the wife is to adorn the inner man, the hidden man of the heart, so are we to adorn the inner man. Dwell with them according to knowledge, giving honor unto the wife as unto the weaker vessel, and as being heirs together, listen to the rest of this verse, heirs together of the grace of life, that your prayers be not hindered. You see how important adornment is? We come out from these unequal yokes. We touch not the unclean thing. We come out of her because we don't want to be partakers of her sins. We don't want to receive the plagues that are going to come upon this ecumenical church. And it activates the promises of God. And then we come unto the Lord because we're laboring. We're heavy laden. We got a lot of heaviness tonight, a lot of burdens. And the Lord exchanges yokes and burdens. My yoke is easy. My burden is light. And what this does, as we submit to him, he adorns the inner man. You know what he wants? He wants us to someday, when we wake up in heaven, all of a sudden we realize we're like the Lord Jesus Christ. I've wanted to be like him, but now I am like him. On this earth, God wants us to be adorned like him, to walk as he walked, to live as he lived, to act as he acted, to be kind as he was kind, to be patient as he was patient, to be long-suffering as he was long-suffering. Guideline number two is for the purposes of adornment. Number three, it's a very simple guideline. Jeremiah 33:3, call unto me, and I will answer thee, and show thee great and mighty things which thou knowest not. When's the last time you claimed that verse and saw the answers to it? Call unto me. We not only activate the promises of God, We not only adorn the inner man, but now we get some answers. And that's what we want. How to get your prayers answered. We want answers tonight. How do we get them? Go through step number one and step number two, and that'll bring you to step number three. Monday, I'm sure that I wasn't the only one, prayed for rain. Been about 4 or 5 weeks, by the way. When you pray for rain, you sometimes need to know how much rain you want to pray for. But it was a thrill to pray for rain Monday. I believe God wanted me to pray for it. And I believed God was going to bring it. I believe He wanted me to pray for it, and I believed that He was going to bring it. And I'm sitting out on the front porch enjoying this rain. Always wanted to sit on the front porch when it's raining. And it was just a blessing. It was refreshing. Sitting there watching God send that rain. And then I said, Lord, you got to do one more thing. You must send a rainbow. And I saw the sun starting to come out in the midst of the rain. And I said, there's got to be a rainbow. And I walked out into the middle of the street. And there was the most beautiful rainbow over our subdivision. Hallelujah. God answers prayer. And I thought of the rainbow. The colors were so beautiful. The red. There is a fountain filled with blood drawn from Emmanuel's veins. I think of the blue. Speaks about loyalty, but speaks about heaven. We're going there one of these days. I think of the orange. Reminds me of why we're here on this earth. The orange, that reminded me of the Comfort Inn sign. We're just here temporarily. We're not here permanently. We're just here for a stay. I thought of the green. My wife reminded me of what the green represents. Growing in the grace and knowledge of the Lord Jesus Christ. And the one color that I just love is the purple. Do you realize tonight we are of royal blood? We've been bought not with silver and gold, but with the blood of the Lord Jesus Christ. And in closing, I want us to sing one stanza of marching on, as we think of the royalty that we are tonight in the Lord Jesus Christ. I hope you'll leave here with a desire to get your prayers answered. Guideline number one, come out. Touch not the unclean thing. Activate the promises of God by doing it. Number two, come unto me. And allow the inward man to be adorned. Number three, call unto me and I will answer thee. No doubt about it. And show thee great and mighty things which thou knowest not. And I think there's a royal banner given for display to the soldiers of the King. Would you turn in your hymnals to 623. And we're going to sing the first stanza, and then we'll close in prayer.
1: Shall we stand together as we sing, please? 623.

0: Our Father, we're thankful for those you brought back safely to us, and for those who may be traveling and returning this weekend, we ask you to be with them, and next week, our teens as they return, and between now and then, give them a great weekend. Lord, as they have this outreach for young people, may they see scores of young people trust Christ as Savior. We thank you for returning our group from Costa Rica. We thank you, Lord, for all the answers to prayer. We thank you for our guests, our visitors tonight. We thank you for the answers to prayer today. And Lord, help us to desire to see prayers answered every day. Dismiss us with thy blessings, we pray in Jesus' name. Amen.
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2: Unshackled of Pacific Garden Mission presents History's Greatest Sermons, where we share the personal history of godly men who brought forth the truth of the gospel in powerful sermons to a world long ago. And now, here are your hosts, Tim Lundeen and Kelly Robbins.
3: All right, Kelly, welcome back. It's good to see you again.
4: And you, Tim. Thanks for joining us, listeners. It's great to have you guys back with us.
3: Now, I want to start real quick with this age-old question. Who do you say that Jesus is? Mm. Now, Kelly, we've known each other for a long time. I kind of have a basic idea of who you think Jesus is, but maybe for our listeners, it's the question of every I want to say like every religious philosophy, so to speak,
4: yes,
3: kind of has to
4: grapple
3: answer this
4: that.
3: Question.
4: It does, yes.
3: Yes. Who do you say that Jesus is? And some of them, some religious institutions, I should say, we'll say he's a nice guy, he's a great teacher, he's an interesting philosopher,
4: yep.
3: He was a rebel, whatever. But of course, in the Christian tradition, in the Orthodox Christian tradition, Jesus is the Messiah. He is God.
4: Yes.
3: And that's very, very different from calling him a nice guy.
4: Oh, quite, because he wasn't a nice guy if he said he was God and he wasn't. You've got a
3: right.
4: problem.
3: He was a historical con artist.
4: Yes.
3: Or he was God incarnate.
4: Right.
3: And that's a huge, huge question.
4: And doesn't leave a lot of squiggle room, although we squiggle a lot on it.
3: Yeah. I really hope it's something everyone grapples with. And of course, I believe everyone will be required to grapple with this question.
4: They will.
3: Now, today, to help us approach this question, we're going to hear from F.B. Meyer. And we've heard from F.B. Meyer before.
4: Yeah.
3: Is the first sermon we heard from him was called How to Bear Sorrow. Mm. And it was very poignant, very interesting, and partly relates to his story. Let me give you a little background on F.B. Meyer just to catch us up on this and our listeners. He was born in 1847 in London. He was, like a lot of people at the time, he was born into wealth, but his father's business took a major hit when Meyer was about 15 years old. They lost pretty much everything. And years later, Meyer would say that experience helped him to discover what really mattered most.
4: Yes.
3: And I feel like we've heard that theme with other great ministers of the past. Maybe they came from wealth or they came from a pretty good life, and then something tragic happened, mm-hmm. and it helped them reassess and reevaluate what was really meaningful. That happened with F.B. Meyer. By the way, his name is Frederick Brotherton Meyer, and he was a contemporary of D.L. Moody and A.C. Dixon.
4: And Spurgeon.
3: And I just, mm-hmm. and Spurgeon, that's right. But Spurgeon goes by Charles Spurgeon, but F.B., D.L., and A.C., they kind of do this first name initials thing. I don't know when that became a thing.
4: Of the times.
3: I should pick that up. But in his other sermon we heard, How to Bear Sorrow, kind of tied into that experience of he'd been through a very major sorrow,
4: yeah.
3: and family loss, and that struggle definitely influenced his ministry. Yeah. But like I said, today he's going to talk about this idea of understanding who Jesus is, especially as he reveals to us who the Father is.
4: And it makes all the difference in the world, because you have to see Jesus and the Father in relation in order to get either of them right.
3: Let's listen in to F.B. Meyer and his sermon, Christ Revealing the Father.
5: Philip saith unto him, Lord, show us the Father, and it sufficeth us. Jesus saith unto him, He that hath seen me hath seen the Father. John 14:8-9. The longing of the universal heart of man was voiced by Philip when he broke in rather abruptly on our Lord's discourse with the challenge that he should answer all questions, dissipate all doubt by showing them the Father. Is there a God? How can I be sure that he is? What does he feel towards us? These are questions which men persistently ask and wait for the reply. And the Master gave the only satisfactory answer that has ever been uttered in the hearing of mankind when he said, in effect, the knowledge of God must be conveyed not in words or books, in symbols or types, but in a life. To know me, to believe in me, to come into contact with me, is to know the deepest heart of God. He that hath seen me hath seen the Father. How sayest thou then, show us the Father? Philip's inquiry, it bore witness to the possible growth of the human soul. Only 3 short years before, as we are told in the first chapter of this gospel, Christ had found him. At that time, he was probably much as the young men of his age and standing, not specially remarkable, save for the interest in and an earnestness about the advent of the Messiah. His views, however, of his person and work were limited and narrow. He looked for his advent as the time for the reestablishment of the kingdom of David and deliverance from the Roman yoke. But 3 years of fellowship with Jesus had made a wonderful difference in this young disciple. The deepest mysteries of life and death and heaven seemed within his reach. He is not now content with beholding the Messiah. He is eager to know the Father and to stand within the inner circle of his presence chamber. The highest watermark ever touched by the great soul of Moses was when he said, amid the sublimities of Sinai, I beseech thee, show me thy glory. But in this aspiration, Philip stands beside him. There is a close kinship between the mighty lawgiver and the fishermen of Bethsaida. How little there is to choose between show me thy glory and show us the Father. Great and marvelous is the capacity of the soul for growth. It truly interpreted the need of man. It sufficeth us. From nature with all her voices that speak of God's power and Godhead, from the page of history indented with the print of God's footprints, from type and ceremony and temple, though instituted by God himself, even from the unrivaled beauty of our Savior's earthly life. These men turned unsatisfied, unfilled, and said, we are not yet content, but if thou wouldst show us the Father, we should be. And would it not suffice us? Would it not be sufficient to give new zest and reality to prayer if we could realize that it might be as familiar as the talk of home or like the petitioning of a little child? Would it not suffice to make the most irksome work pleasant if we could look up and discern the Father's good pleasure and smile of approval? Would it not suffice to rob pain of its sting if we could detect the Father's hands adjusting the heat of the furnace? Would it not suffice to shed a light across the dark mystery of death if we felt that the Father was waiting to lead us through the shadows to himself? How often the cry rises from sad and almost despairing hearts, show us the Father, and it sufficeth us. But surely this request was based on a mistake. Philip wanted a visible theophany, like that which Moses beheld when the majestic procession swept down the mountain pass, or as the elders saw when they beheld the paved sapphire work, or after the fashion of the visions vouchsafed to Elijah, Isaiah, or Ezekiel. He wanted to see the Father. But how can you make wisdom or love or purity visible save in a human life? Yet this is the mistake we are all liable to make. We feel that there must be an experience, a vision, a burst of light, a sensible manifestation before we can know the Father. We strain after some unique and extraordinary presentation of the deity, especially in the aspect of fatherhood, before we can be completely satisfied. And thus we miss the lesson of the present hour. Philip was so absorbed in his quest for the transcendent and sublime that he missed the revelation of the Father which for 3 years had been passing under his eyes. God had been manifesting his tenderest and most characteristic attributes by the beauty of the Master's life, but Philip had failed to discern them. Till now the Master bids him go back on the photographs of those years as fixed in his memory to see in 1,000 tiny illustrations how truly the Father dwelt in him and lived through his every word and work. Are you straining after the vision of God, startled by every footstep? Intently listening till the very atmosphere shall become audible, expecting an overwhelming spectacle? In all likelihood, you will miss all. The kingdom comes not with outward show. When men expected Christ to come by the front door, he stole in at the back. Whilst Philip was waiting for the Father to be shown in thunder and lightning, in startling splendor, in the stately majesty that might become the highest, he missed the daily unfolding of the divine nature that was being afforded in the life with which he dwelt in daily contact. Philip's request emphasized the urgent need of the ministry of the Holy Spirit. If ye had known me, the Savior said, have I been so long time with you, and yet hast thou not known me? They failed to know the Father, because they failed to know Christ. And they failed in this, because they knew him only after the flesh. They were so familiar with him as their friend. His love was so natural, tender, and human. He had become so closely identified with all their daily existence that they did not recognize the fire that shone behind the porcelain, the deity that tabernacled beneath the frail curtains. Often those who dwell amid the loveliest or grandest scenery miss the beauty which is unveiled to strangers from a distance. Certain lives have to be withdrawn from us before we understand how fair they were and how much to us. And Jesus had to leave his disciples before they could properly appreciate him. The Holy Spirit must needs take of the things of Christ and reveal them before they could realize their true significance, symmetry, and beauty. 2 things are needful then. First, we must know Christ through the teaching of the Holy Ghost. And next, we must receive him into our hearts, that we may know him as we know the workings of our own hearts. Each knows himself and could recognize the mint mark of his own individuality. So when Christ has become resident within us and has taken the place of our self-life, we know him as we know ourselves. What man knoweth the things of man save the spirit of man which is in him? But we have the mind of Christ. the Lord's reply, He that hath seen me hath seen the Father. He did not rebuke the request as unfit to proffer or impossible to satisfy. He took it for granted that such a desire would exist in the heart and that his disciples would always want to be led by him into the Father's presence. In this, his ministry resembled that of the great forerunner who led his disciples into the presence of the bridegroom, content to decrease if only he might increase. The Master's answer was, however, widely different from John's. The forerunner pointed to Jesus as he walked and said, Behold, the Lamb of God. Jesus pointed to himself and said, I and my Father are one. To have seen me is to have seen the Father. To have me is to possess the Father. It troubled the Lord greatly that he had been so long time with them, and yet they had not known him, that they had not realized the source of his words and works, that they had concentrated their thought on him instead of passing, as he meant them to do, from the stream to the source, from the dye to the seal, from the beam of the divine glory to its sun. He bade them, therefore, from that moment realize that they knew and had seen the Father in knowing and seeing himself. Not more surely had the Shekinah dwelt in the tabernacle of old than did it indwell his nature, though too thickly shrouded to be seen by ordinary and casual eyes. Let us get help from this. Many complain that they know Christ, pray to Christ, are conscious of Christ, but that the Father is far away and impalpable. They are therefore straining after some new vision or experience of God, and undervaluing the religious life to which they have already attained. It is a profound mistake. To have Jesus is to have God. To know Jesus is to know God. To pray to Jesus is to pray to God. Jesus is God, manifest in the flesh. Look up to him even now from this printed page and say, My Lord and my God. Jesus is not simply an incarnation of God in the sense in which, after the fashion of the Greek mythology, gods might come down in the likeness of men, adopting a disguise which they would afterward cast aside. Jesus is God. All the gentle attributes of his nature are God's, and all the strong and awful attributes of power, justice, purity, which we are wont to associate with God, are his also. Happy is the moment when we awake to realize that in Jesus we have God manifest and present. To know this is the revelation of the Father by the Son, of which our Savior spoke in Matthew 11:27. A glimpse into the Lord's inner life. This gospel is the most lucid and profound treatise in existence on his inner life. It is the revelation of the principles on which our Savior lived. So absolutely had he emptied himself that he never spake his own words. The words that I speak unto you, I speak not of myself. He never did his own works. My Father worketh hitherto, and I work. The Father abiding in me doeth his works. This was the result of that marvelous self-emptying of which the Apostle speaks. Our Lord speaks as though in his human nature he had a choice and will of his own. Not my will, but thine be done, was his prayer. Perhaps it was to this holy and divine personality that Satan made appeal in the first temptation. bidding him use his powers for the satisfaction of his hunger, and in independence of his father's appointment. But however much of this independence was within our Lord's reach, he deliberately laid it aside. Before he spoke, his spirit opened itself to the Father, that he might speak by his lips. Before he acted, he stilled the promptings of his own wisdom and lifted himself into the presence of the Father to ascertain what he was doing and to receive the inflow of his energy. These are great mysteries which will engage our further consideration. In the meanwhile, let us reason that if our Lord was so careful to subordinate himself to the Father, that he might be all in all, it well becomes us to restrain ourselves, to abstain from speaking our own words or doing our own works, that Jesus may pour his energies through our being, and that those searching words may be fulfilled in us also, striving according to his working, which worketh in me mightily.
3: That was F.B. Meyer, portrayed by Mike Rogalski. Now, the foundational scripture was John chapter 14, verses 8 through 9, where Jesus said unto Philip, "He that hath seen me hath seen the Father." And Meyer, the one thing that really caught me in this sermon is that Meyer points out how Philip's request emphasizes the urgent need of the ministry of the Holy Spirit.
4: Yes.
3: So here's a guy who lived and walked and talked with Jesus for 3 years, possibly plus, and still didn't even recognize or know or realize that if you've seen Christ, you've seen the Father.
4: Right.
3: Kind of goes back to what I'd kind of mentioned earlier, this idea that the name of Jesus is used almost the world over, and yet we miss sometimes who he actually is.
4: Right. If you know
3: that requires the Holy Spirit.
4: Yes. It's really like you didn't know the lights weren't on in the building, and all of a sudden, through the Spirit's work, all of the lights come on, and you can see things that you thought you knew that you never got in 3D. Philip had no construct. And the Holy Spirit gave him the construct. And there's that oh moment, because we're not big enough. We don't think big enough. We don't see big enough, right? God will use any means necessary. If you seek, he will be found by you. But if you dismiss, he won't. And that's hard. That is very, very hard.
3: I do want to bring up something that kind of pertains to some of our neighbors. Locally and globally, our Muslim neighbors, this is one of the hardest challenges for them to understand our faith.
4: Yes.
3: Is that when we say, well, Christ is God, it's automatically we're polytheists.
4: Yes.
3: And it's probably because I remember I heard a great teacher and apologist. He said, man, if you can't explain a core belief, not just a theological concept, but one of your core beliefs, if you can't explain that to someone, why do you believe it? You know, so if you talk to your neighbor and you say, oh yes, I believe Jesus is God, and then they accuse you of being a polytheist, heathen, and you're like, no, they're the same, it's one, but you can't quite explain it, well then why do you even believe it?
4: Yeah.
3: And that's a challenge, because it's so many people come up with bad analogies for explaining the Trinity.
4: Many bad analogies.
3: And the really, really, really, really good analogies for Trinities, even those get spun off into heresy.
4: Well, you can, because that's your point.
3: Yeah.
4: Right?
3: Yes. There's a biblical foundation for explaining the Trinity, and this would be a five-hour radio show. just covering that one topic. So I would definitely encourage our listeners and anyone else listening for the very first time who's thought about this question, who do I think Jesus is? The claims that he made, claiming to be God, and yet still talking to the Father as though this other thing, if you've thought about these questions, keep looking into it.
4: Yes.
3: And something I encourage people as they dig into the word and just kind of look for themselves, start with this simple prayer.
4: Yes.
3: Just say, Holy Spirit, give me eyes to see and ears to hear what you would have me know.
4: Yes.
3: Amen.
4: Amen.
3: That's it.
4: Yeah.
3: And the Holy Spirit will guide you into truth.
4: Yes.
3: That's his role.
4: Mm-hmm. He's the teacher.
3: Now, real quick, we had a chance to hear from Mike Rogalski, who is the actor who portrayed F.B. Meyer. Director Timothy Gregory sat down and had a chat with him. So let's listen in.
6: This is the second time that you've done F.B. Meyer. So what is it like to go back to this? And then what is your takeaway of this sermon? Rather sweet little nugget.
7: Yeah, I very much enjoyed going back to Meyer. Quite honestly, before I read the two episodes here, I didn't know much about him. I probably still don't know enough about him. This particular episode did resonate with me quite sharply, actually, because it addresses directly questions that I've been musing. Let's put it that way. You know, who is Christ really, and do I fully grasp his importance and understand and appreciate the paradoxical nature of both man and God. We all wrestle with that, I know. It's presented itself rather clearly to me of late, meaning the last few months, for whatever reason. Perhaps the Holy Spirit is prodding me.
6: Thank you for sharing that, by the way. Is your approach to this work, these sermons, any different than your approach to the work of, say, a stage play, of which you do semi-frequently?
7: Yeah, it's a really good question, and there is a difference. There's a point of connection, of course. For me, others have their own approach. For me, the text is always paramount, and I whether it's a play or the readings that we do here, I read the text, I mark the text, I try to understand as best I can what the text is trying to say so that I can relate that. On stage, you know, of course, it's an embodied experience. You're using your body, you're interacting with others, you're walking about the stage, walking upstage, downstage, left, right, handling props. In an interesting way, those aspects of physicality can help one convey meaning. In the microphone, before the microphone, and without an embodied aspect, it's all focused on what one understands and how one can deliver that through the voice alone. And that's really quite a different aspect between this kind of work and stage work. The stage work is fully embodied, and of course this is not so much.
6: This is more of a singular objective.
7: Yes.
6: And more along the lines of an objective to persuade and convince, whereas a character on stage has all these different colors of objectives that are rooted in feelings and beliefs and thoughts
7: that's exactly right.
6: Multicolored and multi-level.
7: Yeah, yeah. And typically, you know, of course, when on stage you've read the play, you know the character, you know the arc, so we call it the arc of the character, where that the character's journey is, you understand it, but that character can take many forms, could be very uncertain of himself, could be, whereas in the sermons, obviously, people like Meyer and others have thought deeply about these questions and have crafted. They're experts in rhetoric, and they've crafted a piece that is, as you say, meant to persuade, and they do it in a very, very powerful way. The logic and the persuasive power are undeniable, and you can appreciate the work it took Mr. Meyer to accomplish that. It's really quite impressive, and so you have that all his work to rely on in that vector, if you will, of persuasion. It's very powerful, and you can feel the coherence of his thought and the power of his rhetoric.
6: Given his work that comes through in this sermon, has he helped answer you, your question of who is Jesus?
7: Yeah.
6: Really?
7: Yeah.
6: Is Jesus God?
7: Yeah, very much so. I mean, there's more for me to ponder, of course, I think, but it's a very simple and direct statement that Meyer makes here, and it's one that I take to heart and took to heart when I first encountered this sermon, and he'll be speaking to me for many weeks and months after this recording, and I really appreciate being able to do this. Yeah, it came at a good time for me.
6: Yeah, good.
7: Thanks.
6: So do we, Mike. Thank you. Good job.
7: Thank you.
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8: If you would take your Bibles, go with me to the book of Psalms, and we're going to Psalm 92. Take your Bibles and go with me to the book of Psalms, and we're going to Psalm 92. I'd like to leave a thought with you here this morning as we are in our chapel, and that's this. Sometimes there's a difference between giving thanks and being grateful. Sometimes there's a difference between giving thanks and being grateful. Mom and dad say, now kids, what do we say? Or maybe it is your great aunt or grandma gave you a present, and when you opened it up, inside was socks. Or maybe you got the sweater. Or maybe it is you got a fruitcake. I'm thinking of some holidays and times perhaps that you get a gift that you're not 100% totally thrilled about. The appropriate response is thank you, but inside maybe you're not 100% feeling all the gratefulness. It's kind of nice. Okay, that's fine. I'll let you cringe with me for just a moment. When my wife and I had been married not quite 2 years, I actually was a residence manager of Ballard, and before we left for Christmas break, we were going to have a Christmas, just the two of us in our apartment, and so I decided I would buy her two presents for Christmas. The first one that I was going to give her would not necessarily be one that she would fully appreciate. I bought my wife a handheld vacuum. She opened up her present after she gave me something that she was sure that I was going to like. And I could see in her face, her expression. She always said, now don't ever give me appliances for Christmas. I was a young guy, still learning some things. Now, I actually did have a real present to give to her, but it kind of messed up the real present by getting a response or reaction that wasn't exactly what she was looking for. And quite honestly, it was a little bit mean on my part. We're in Psalm 92 this morning. The Bible says, it is a good thing to give thanks unto the Lord and to sing praises unto thy name, O Most High, to show forth thy loving kindness in the morning and thy faithfulness every night upon an instrument of 10 strings and upon the psaltery, upon the harp with a solemn sound. For thou, Lord, hast made me glad through thy work. I will triumph in the works of thy hands. We're not going to look at the entire portion of the psalm, just that first section here this morning, as we're contemplating this idea that there's a difference, potentially, between giving thanks and being grateful. We're not always 100% grateful for the things that we may tell somebody, thank you. Coming up in just a couple of days is a holiday that traditionally, lots of times, we'll say thank you to somebody else. Maybe it is you have family traditions, or there are activities that you do where you maybe put up, my daughter here this last Thanksgiving for her kids put up a thankful tree. And there were these leaves that she had cut out and had the kids color prior to us getting together to have a meal. And we were supposed to, sitting around the dinner table, write something on the back of one of the leaves that we're thankful for. And then we would add those to the tree, largely so her daughters could see that at the end of the meal, but we hung those leaves on there, something we were thankful for. We say thank you to lots of people. In the founding of the day, the intent was to give thanks to God. I'm sure that all of us that are here, we would agree that God has done great things for us. I'm sure that there's nobody in here that would say, God hasn't done anything for me. It's not that we have a heart that hates the things of God. You're at Pensacola Christian College. But sometimes we're not necessarily grateful for the things where we say, thank you. What's the difference? Really, it's an issue of the heart. The psalm that we're here looking at, Psalm 92, we're told is a psalm that they sung on the Sabbath. The Sabbath, the seventh day of the week. The Sabbath, the day that they're going to worship God. The Sabbath, the day that when they would make sacrifice before the Lord, there'd be twice as many sacrifices as there was any other day of the week. In gratefulness to God, in worshiping God. As we approach a time, and by the way, we ought to be grateful and we ought to be thankful all during the year. But at a time that is regularly set apart for us to be thankful, maybe it is that we just go through the motions. Like, this year's been so strange already. This year's had so many things in it that maybe we didn't ever expect. And so we're just going through the motions because maybe we won't be together with 100% of the people that we were with last year, or perhaps the way we've done things before. But I'm asking you a question this morning. We're aiming in the direction of a question this morning that has more to do with whether or not inside you are grateful than whether or not you'll give thanks. I can say the words, but maybe not feel it. It's good. It's a good thing to give thanks unto the Lord, the psalmist says, and to sing praises unto thy name. We read those words, and in fact, I enjoy the portion of the words in verse 3 that talk about an instrument of 10 strings upon the psaltery. We're imagining Bible times, probably a harp, a lyre, something along those lines, an instrument that has strings. And today we even had some participate with their guitars this morning. Stringed instruments, praising God. It's good to do it, but what's on the inside matters a whole lot more than just what we do. Upon the instrument of 10 strings, upon the psaltery, upon the harp with solemn sound, for thou, Lord, hast made me glad through thy work. When the psalmist, who is leading people in worshiping God on a special day in the week, when the psalmist thinks about what God has done for him, he says it makes him glad. I would note this morning as we look at this particular psalm, that the psalmist is not saying, oh, give thanks unto the Lord. By the way, it would be good for you to give thanks. The psalmist is not saying, let's praise the Lord together. Instead, it's more testimony for himself as he writes these words. How about you this morning? Are you grateful? Are you currently in the state of thinking about what God has done for you? And does the simple thought of that bring from you a desire to go ahead and to God say thank you? To God express gratefulness for what it is that he's done. When I was a senior in high school, my family was going through some challenging times, difficult times. My dad had been disabled, and it came to Christmas time, and my parents told me, even the night before Christmas, I'm the oldest of five kids, Mike, when we get to Christmas, we don't really have a lot to give to you. We did a couple of things for your brothers and sisters. We want to make Christmas special to them, and you're a senior now. You're getting ready to graduate. I knew the condition of our family, and I was not in the least bit hurt by the fact that mom and dad were going to do something for my baby sister, or that mom and dad were going to do something for my brother and sister that were 8 and 7 years younger than me. When I got to Christmas morning, not really expecting much, mom and dad had a present they wanted to give to me. I wasn't expecting them to give me something, and they gave me what was kind of a somewhat heavy object, a little bit bigger than my Bible, kind of heavy and had a present on it, and they said, Merry Christmas. And I wasn't expecting anything. And when I opened it up, my mom and dad had given me a bright new, brand new, shiny copy of the Family Word Finder, the Reader's Digest Thesaurus. I'm grateful. I'm going to act like it. My brothers and sisters, they have some things, and mom and dad hadn't done anything really deluxe for them. But at the same time, it's one of those I felt like just saying thank you because you're supposed to. Didn't really have much thought or knowledge of what a thesaurus was at the time. And remember, it's prior to the days of internet and Google. It's prior to the days of being able to quickly go online your phone and check something out. A thesaurus was a book that would give me synonyms, things along those lines. As a senior in high school, I probably wasn't thinking much about that. And I wasn't entirely grateful, though I said thank you. I knew they had put some thought into it. And there wasn't much that they could do, but that's what they gave to

0: book grew and grew in its value to me. I still have it today. I still use it sometimes. When I was a pastor, I'd pull that book out and I'd be looking for a word. There's something about holding a book and you're looking through synonyms. I had a lot of memories in that book. Over the years, I became more and more and more grateful for something that I had said thank you for a number of years earlier. I didn't have the feeling, and by the way, we want to be careful about making all of our Christianity about feeling. In fact, it's not about your feelings. But the feelings, they grew in gratefulness. My appreciation that grew in a sense of even expressing it. I've told my parents thank you for that thesaurus on more than one occasion since then. It didn't necessarily mean everything to me that they had intended. Now, mom and dad knew what they were giving me, but I didn't know exactly what it was when I received it. The psalmist says, "It is a good thing to give thanks unto the Lord." I hope that here today, tomorrow, we have another special chapel. I hope as we approach Thursday that you do give thanks. But more than giving thanks, what I'm hoping you do is you have well up inside of you in your heart a grand appreciation for truly what God has done this year. How God has protected you this year. How God has provided for you this year. How God has allowed you to learn lessons this year that, quite honestly, under lots of other circumstances, you may have never learned that lesson. Some ways I'd like to forget 2020. But maybe it is that 2020 is the very year, in fact it is, 2020, the very year that God intended for you for this stage in your life to shape you and make you be who it is that he would have you to be for years and years to come. Are you grateful? Are you ascribing great worth and value to what it is that God has done for you? The psalmist remembers the loving kindness of God. The psalmist remembers the faithfulness of God. He sang about it and led others in singing about it with his instruments. But in verse 4, he says, "For thou, Lord, hast made me glad through thy work." Look around today. Look around as you go home. Look around as you finish the semester. Think about the words of the song that were sung for us here just a moment ago about what Jesus Christ has done for us on the cross. "Thou, Lord, hast made me glad through thy work." Inside, there is something that's there. I appreciate, in fact, appreciate in such a way that it's bringing me joy. I am glad for thy work. I will triumph in the works of thy hand. I'm going to do the celebrating because of what you've done. I'm going to celebrate because of what you've done. Mom and dad, on those days gone by, might say to you, as somebody gives you something, what do you say? You say, thank you. Well, Thanksgiving, what do you say? Well, you say, thank you. But the question is, are you grateful? The question is, are you grateful? "For thou, Lord, hast made me glad through thy work. I will triumph in the works of thy hands." There really can be a difference between giving thanks and being grateful. Will you be grateful as we enter this season this year?
1: 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It's time for a message from the former pastor of Campus Church, Dennis McBride.
2: 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Thomas Carlyle, a name many people here would recognize, married his secretary. Now, he dearly loved her, but Thomas was a very thoughtless and self-absorbed man, wrapped around his own interests and his own activities, and he treated his wife, even after they had married, as though she were still his employee. She was stricken with cancer and confined to her bed for a very long period of time before she died. After the funeral, he was in the house, just sort of wandering around, feeling the loneliness that was crashing in on him. And he went to her room and sat in the chair beside the bed where she had laid for so many years. He realized at that moment, with some painful regret, that he had not sat

0: in that chair very often during her long days of illness. On her dresser, he saw her diary, and he went and picked it up and began to flip through it. Never felt comfortable reading her diary while she was alive, but after her passing, he felt like it would be okay for him to just take a look. He found a passage, and it read, "Yesterday, he spent an hour with me, and it was like being in heaven. I love him so much." He flipped through a couple of other pages and read this. "I listened all day to hear his steps in the hallway. Now it is too late in the evening. I guess he will not come and see me today." Carlyle was struck and greatly pained by what he read, and it was raining outside. It didn't matter to him. He left the house, the very small town. The graveyard was just a couple blocks down the street. He ran in the rain to the cemetery, and fell down in the mud by his wife's grave, and said, "If only I had known. If only I had known." I want to talk to you about the heart of God tonight in a sermon entitled, "We Forgot What God Remembered." Ever wonder what God really thinks of us? I mean, really, in those moments when you have the time to think about it, you ever really wonder what God thinks of us? An obvious barrier to seeking that knowledge is knowing what God knows about us. We don't like to think about what he thinks of us because we know all too well what he knows of us. We feel basically pretty bad about ourselves. We know we're not righteous. Hey, come on, be honest. We don't even make it all the way to good. What bothers us is that we all know so much about ourselves. And although we know what we know about ourselves, we know in our heart that God knows more about us than we know. And that makes us a little uncomfortable. And it becomes a barrier to knowing more of God. We're a little reluctant to approach a holy God with full knowledge of what we are. We spend time in our life looking in the mirror and making comments to ourselves like, "You're just one big disappointment. You ought to be better than you are by now, but you're not." And we know these things about ourselves. We run from God rather than to God because we know our heart so well, and we know his heart hardly at all. But since we know our heart so well, let's take a few moments tonight and get to know his heart. And I hope you see something somewhere in here that maybe you hadn't thought about before. There is perhaps no other chapter in the Word of God that so clearly reveals the compassionate heart of God as Psalm 103. Let's see what we can learn from these wonderful, wonderful verses. Look at verse 6 and verse 7. "The Lord executeth righteousness and judgment for all that are oppressed. He made known his ways unto Moses, his acts unto the children of Israel." The first thing I want you to see about the heart of God in Psalm 103 is that he loves to help those that need help. The Lord executeth, the word simply means to do. He will do righteousness and judgment for all that are oppressed. The oppressed are those that are in a position where they cannot help themselves. Those that are more easily taken advantage of by others. Widows, orphans, the poor, the displaced, the emotionally unstable. And God always takes the side of the weak. He keeps his eye on the helpless, and he will move to balance the scales of justice. Now we know we are somewhere near the end of this age. We don't know how close to the end we are, but we do know that God will make everything right in his time. He will execute righteousness and judgment. And in the day that he executes righteousness, there will be no excuses for what we have done. There will be no bribes that will be paid. There will be no escapes from the judgment of our own lack of caring of someone else. God says, I will care for the oppressed. And you sit there and you think to yourself, I know about this point in this message. I haven't oppressed anybody. Why are you acting like you're preaching at me about oppressing people? Well, you've missed the point. We're looking at the heart of God toward us. And you need to realize, and we don't realize this, we are the weak and we are the helpless. And we are those that are easily oppressed. And we are those that suffer in his name and for his name. And one day the scales will be balanced on your behalf. And he will execute righteousness. We are the needy. And we are the ones that God's eye is on. And we are the ones he's watching. And we are the ones he's keeping the ledger for. And we are the ones for whom one day he will execute righteousness and judgment. He loves us. Look at verse 8. He shows mercy to the undeserving. The Lord is merciful and gracious, slow to anger, and plenteous in mercy. Boy, I see three wonderful attributes of God in verse 8. He has graciousness. He gives us what we do not deserve. He is slow to anger, meaning he is very patient. He will take it and take it and take it. An attribute many of us do not possess. He is merciful. He loves us beyond what we can imagine. He's merciful. He's gracious. He's slow to anger and plenteous in mercy. When he saves completely. When he forgives all. When he sets free, we are free forever. Charles Spurgeon was meditating on this particular verse and the comment, plenteous in mercy, and he wrote these words, all the world tastes his sparing mercy. Those who hear the gospel partake of his inviting mercy. The saints live by his saving mercy. We are preserved by his upholding mercy. We are cheered by his consoling mercy. And we will enter heaven through his everlasting mercy. He loves those that need help. He shows mercy to the undeserving, and surely we fit that category. And he tempers his wrath. Look at verse 9 and 10. He will not always chide, neither will he keep his anger forever. He hath not dealt with us after our sins, nor rewarded us according to our iniquities. He tempers his wrath. Have you ever known someone who loves to argue? I mean, just loves to argue. Chide means to strive or to make a charge. He says, I will not always chide. I have no desire to bring things against you. I have no desire to bring a charge against you. I have no desire to be contentious with you. I love you. God says, I'm not angry. If there's a quarrel between us, I'd like to end it. He is far more ready to forgive and forget than we are. When you didn't pray, he didn't get mad at you. He fed you anyway. When you forgot to thank him, he didn't get mad at you. He sent good gifts just the same. When you were comfortable in sin, he didn't get mad at you. He sent his Holy Spirit to reason with you and pull you from it. When you didn't give when you should have given, he gave to you still. When you fell, he didn't chide you. He lifted you up. When you were a disappointment to God and a disappointment to others and a disappointment to yourself, he still called you his child. Romans 2:4 says this, the goodness of God leadeth thee to repentance. And we realize that God has every reason, every right to be mad at us. to charge us, to accuse us. Yet he says, I don't want to. I'd like to end the quarrel between us. He also forgives all our sins. Look at verse 11. For as the heaven is high above the earth, so great is his mercy toward them that fear him. As far as the east is from the west, so far hath he removed our transgressions from us. As the heaven is high above the earth, so great is his mercy toward them that fear him. The farthest light source that we can see is 10 billion light years from the earth, which means it would take light from that light source 10 billion years, traveling 186,000 miles a second to reach this planet. And the Word of God says, as the heaven is high above the earth, so great is his mercy toward them that fear him. God's love is greater, it is more vast, it is larger, it is deeper, it is bigger in dimension than the universe itself. And that's just the last light source we can see. There are so many beyond that. When God forgives, he removes our sin. He takes them away, puts them so far away from us, we could never find them. What did he say here? I'm going to remove them. How far? As far as the east is from the west. So let's travel east. We leave Pensacola, we go to Jacksonville. We leave Jacksonville, we're across the Atlantic. You come across Africa, you see Egypt. If you want to, you can turn left and go see Europe. You come across the Slavic countries. You slide just north of India. You go through Russia. You come across China. Slip right across the island of Japan. If you want to see some more things, you can hang a right. And you can go down to Indonesia and Malaysia. Slide by the coast of Australia. Come all the way across the Pacific to the United States. Come back across this vast country, right back to Pensacola. And you know where you are? You're still where you were, and your sins are still as far as the east is from the west. His mercy is greater than our sin. Verse 8 tells me he's slow to anger. Verse 9 tells me he has a short memory. I won't keep my anger forever. I'll just forget it. Verse 10 says he doesn't deal with us as we deserve to be dealt with. And verse 11 says he has great mercy toward us. He forgives all our sins. He understands our weaknesses. Look at verse 13. Like as a father pitieth his children, so the Lord pitieth them that fear him. To pity means to have compassion. To have compassion. I don't know that I fully understood that verse until I had children of my own. When an earthly father does his job well, it is easier for children to believe their heavenly father is a good God. Dad's compassion teaches children about God's compassion. Jared, bless his heart, had a phobia of insects. It didn't matter how big they were. It didn't matter how small they were. He was the one, if he found a spider, it could be a spider so small you'd have to look hard to see it. But if he saw it, he would holler for his mother to come kill it. He just hated insects. I remember once when he was about 9, we were watching something on TV about some bugs, and it was just a couple of I think it were beetles that were fighting each other. It was no big deal. It was just a couple of beetles going at it. And he jumped up and ran out of the room. And I didn't know what happened to him. Asked me, so I just, you know, things that crawl just bother me, Dad. I was sitting there one day watching a documentary on army ants. And Jared, I could hear him coming down the hall. Now, what does a father that pitieth do? I changed the channel. Now, I will admit for a moment I had other things in mind. But a father that pitieth doesn't do that to his child. I should have said, Jared, look at this, son. This is so neat. And he would have walked around and seen those army ants, and he would have just screamed and ran out of the room. But I was a father that pitied. so I turned the channel before he got to the point where he could see the screen. And we look at God sometimes as a God that just plays games with us. And when our heart is broken, and when we have fear, and we have anxiety, when we don't know what to do, when the way doesn't seem clear, he pities us. He doesn't throw it in front of us to confuse us or to cause us heartache. He pities us. We serve a God who knows our weaknesses and loves us anyway. He gives us help where and when it is needed. I read a story in preparation for this about a man in Tennessee who had a young daughter who was struggling with continual ear infections, and he took her to the doctor. The doctor said in front of the young lady, well, we're going to have to perform surgery and put some tubes in her ears. It's fairly routine and it's fairly quick, but all she heard was the word surgery. And the doctor saw the look on the little girl's face and realized how upset she was by hearing that term. And so the doctor, being a compassionate man, picked the girl up, put her on his shoulders, and went laughing and down the hallway with her as she was just giggling. And he just changed her whole outlook on what was about to happen, but he was taking her down to where she was going to be prepped for surgery. But that was a doctor that cared about that little girl. He realized what she needed was to be comforted at that moment, so he just threw her on his shoulders and went bouncing down the hall with her as she giggled and laughed. And we look at God sometimes as a God that puts us in heartache and trouble and trial and turns his back. And every time you have been discouraged, every time you have been in fear, God had you on his shoulders. He is a father that pitieth his children. Our great physician knows our fears, our weaknesses. He understands us. We exhibit weakness, and he puts us on his back. And he remembers what we forget. He remembers we're dust. Look at verse 14. For he knoweth our frame, he remembereth that we are dust. As for man, his days are as grass, as a flower of the field, so he flourisheth. For the wind passeth over it, and it's gone, and the place thereof shall know it no more. But the mercy of the Lord is from everlasting to everlasting upon them that fear him, and his righteousness unto children's children. God remembers what we forget, that we are dust. It is a law of nature that vibrant green leaves of spring will need to be raked up in the fall. I love fall leaves. It's just pure joy for me to be walking through a hardwood forest, listening to the crunch of the leaves underneath my feet, and no other sound than the sound of the leaves falling like snow. I love the fall. But why do those leaves turn such gorgeous, brilliant colors? Well, they do that because they've lost chlorophyll. That means that they're dying. Their beauty comes from their death. Who remembers the leaf? Not the tree. One by one they fall and they disintegrate and become the soil that once nourished them. And we all need to understand that cycle of life is what we are part of. Connie said to me about 3 weeks ago, I needed to get a haircut. Didn't get a haircut before the Christmas break. Went 2 weeks without a haircut. She finally came to me and said, you really need a haircut. There is so much gray in your hair. Well, you know, I'm losing my chlorophyll. And we all are. There was a billboard on a road that went right past a cemetery in North Carolina, and the billboard read, "Slow down, we'll save you a place." We're dust. We're here today, we're gone tomorrow. He said that. What is man? His days are as grass, as a flower of the field. He flourisheth. The wind passes over it, it's gone. And the place thereof shall know it no more. You may have forgotten that you're dust, but God has not forgotten. There is nothing that we can do about our frailty. But God, in his love for us, has stamped on every one of our foreheads, fragile, handle with care. Verse 17, but, everything changes on that word. We are dust, we are grass, we are a flower, we there, we flourish, we're gone, the wind passes over, and it's no more to be seen. But with that word, we are transformed from a fading flower to an everlasting child. The word marks a line between this life and one that will never end. Life without Christ is hopeless. Life with Christ is endless. His mercy is from everlasting to everlasting. We are in a world that's passing away, and we are only temporarily passing through. But we have promises from a God that links us to a future that knows no time restraints. We forget that we're dust. God never has. And he promises us everlasting life. And he promises us good things. And he promises his mercy is from everlasting to everlasting. A policeman was on his nightly rounds when he heard sobbing in an alley. He turned his flashlight into the alley, and there, sitting cold and lonely, was a little boy who was lost. And he looked up at the policeman and said, "I am lost. Can you please take me home?" The policeman began to bring up landmarks and places and intersections in the town. "Are you familiar with this? Do you know if your house is near this? Do you live anywhere around this?" And nothing that the police officer was bringing up seemed to really click with the young man. None of it was familiar to him. And then the police officer remembered that there was a large church in the main square with a big white cross. He said, "Do you live anywhere near that place?" And the little boy said, "If you'll take me to the cross, I can find my way home." God's heart is so big, and it is so good, and it is so wonderful that he gives us his mercy. He tempers his anger. He cares for the oppressed. He knows and remembers and never forgets that we are but dust. And he gives us a father's heart full of pity and full of care and full of concern. I wonder how many of us will one day stand before God as Carlyle read his wife's diary. And we'll look into his face full of compassion and love, and we'll see all these things that he has prepared for us because he loved us so much. And we'll realize what he meant when he said, "My mercies are from everlasting to everlasting." And our heart, because we never stopped to think about the heart of God, and we never drew close to the heart of God because we knew our own heart all too well. And we feared to approach him because we knew us. And finally, one day, we look into that face and we realize how good God was. And I wonder if our heart might say at that moment, "If I had only known. If I had only known how good the heart of God was."
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2: I love anybody preaches about Jesus. I love that name. I love to hear little children say it and gray-haired saints. It's a beautiful name. Would y'all say it for me?
3: Jesus.
2: Say it again.
3: Jesus.
2: Say it loud.
3: Jesus.
2: Isn't that beautiful? You know what you'd have to do to get rid of that name? You'd have to kill all the Christians, burn down all the churches, tear up all the Bibles, and even then the wind would whisper it, Jesus. The birds would sing it, Jesus. The mountains would shout it, Jesus. You'll never get rid of that name. Amen. Say it for me.
3: Jesus.
2: I love that name. I married a young woman a lot of years ago. She's beautiful. I wish you could meet her. The Hartons have met her. She was a model when I met her. And she became a model wife, then a model Christian, a model mother. She's a great lady. But for love, I'd never know the happiness of sharing. But for love, I'd never know the tenderness of caring. But for love, I'd never know the joy of dreams come true. But for love, I'd never know the miracle of you. I wrote that one for her too. I see my Lord in the Bible whenever I chance to look. He's the theme of the Bible, the center and heart of the book. He's the rose of Sharon, the lily fair. Whenever I open the Bible, the Lord of the Bible is there. He in the book's beginning gave the earth its form. He's the ark of safety that bears the brunt of the storm. The burning bush in the desert and the budding of Aaron's rod. Whenever I open the Bible, I see the Son of God. He's the ram upon Mount Moriah, that ladder from earth to sky. The scarlet cord in the window, the serpent lifted high. The smitten rock in the desert and the shepherd with staff and crook. Whenever I open the Bible, I see my Lord in the book. He's the seed of the woman, the Savior, virgin born. He's the Son of David, whom men rejected with scorn. The Lord of eternal glory, whom John the Apostle saw. The light of that celestial city, that Lamb without spot or flaw. The bridegroom coming at midnight. For whom his people look. Yes, whenever I open the Bible, I see my Lord in the book. Say it again for me.
3: Jesus.
2: One more time.
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2: Now turn your Bibles to Acts chapter 16. Verse 6. Now when they'd gone throughout Pergia and the region of Galatia and were forbidden of the Holy Ghost to preach the word in Asia, after they would come to Mysia, they essayed to go to Bithynia, but the Spirit suffered them not. And they, passing by Mysia, came down to Troas. And a vision appeared to Paul in the night. There stood a man of Macedonia and prayed him, saying, come over into Macedonia and help us. I want to preach to you a sermon I've entitled The Cry of the World. Acts chapter 16 records the second missionary journey of the great apostle Paul. 2 Corinthians 5:17, which is my life verse, is therefore if any man be in Christ, he's a new creature. Old things are passed away. Behold, all things are become new. And in this chapter, we see a great deal of soul winning and new things. First of all, there's some new companions. The first five verses. Paul and Barnabas had set out on that first journey to conquer the world for Christ. They took a young man by the name of John Mark with them. But Mark found the missionary life a little harder than he thought it would be. He thought every door would open up, and they didn't happen that way. So he became tired of it, and he went home. He quit. So they're starting the second journey, and Paul refuses to take John Mark. Barnabas was his uncle, so he decided that he would take Mark, and Paul took Silas. God's not the author of confusion, but he's not helpless when it occurs. Now he has two missionary teams on the field, new companions. Then we have some new challenges. Paul had been faithful to serve the Lord where he was, and now the whole world was going to open up for him. He saw that vision. Come over and help us. So we have some new challenges. He crossed the Aegean Sea into Macedonia. And then we have some new converts. This is unusual. There are three people involved. There's a wealthy woman by the name of Lydia. Remember her, seller of purple? Lydia was their first convert. She's a wealthy woman with an open heart. And then they met another woman. She was a slave girl with a possessed heart. Then they have another convert. He was a jailer with a hard heart. Three different kinds of converts, all with needing Jesus, all having different needs in their personal lives. One is a wealthy woman with an open heart. Another is a slave girl with a possessed heart. Another is a jailer with a hard heart. And all three of them are one to Christ. And it took the same amount of divine grace to save the wealthy woman as it did to save the jailer. It took all that God had. So the nucleus of the church at Philippi, a wealthy woman, a slave girl, and a jailer. What a crew. And yet it became a great work for Christ. All because one little Jewish preacher who loved Jesus with all of his heart heard that cry for help and answered it. I preached one night in my church and had somebody dismissed in prayer. And I went to the back door. And as I got back there, the fellow was still praying. A man came in from outside. He said, "Preacher, we went to high school together. You don't know me, I'm sure." He told me his name. He said, "But we have a mutual friend who right now is at the door of death out in Presbyterian Hospital. Would you go see him?" And I said, "Sure, I will. Now, stick around." He told me the guy's name, and they was in Presbyterian. I said, "Stick around. I'll talk to you after the service, after the people are all out." So I greeted the people as they were leaving, and I turned around to see him. He was gone. I didn't see him. I never have seen him since. But I went to the hospital the next day, and I prayed all the way out there that I might win this old boy to Christ. I knew by his testimony in his life that he probably didn't know the Lord. When I got to the hospital, I went into a room, and I saw the most pitiful sight. I wish I could adequately describe it for you. I'll try. His little old body was nothing but skin pulled over bone. He weighed about 80 pounds, I suppose. His eyes were sunk back in his head. He was in a semi-coma. His lips moved, but without sound, and his eyes danced wildly in his head. His mother was sitting by his side, gently wiping his fevered brow and trying to comfort him as best she could. I introduced myself to her and said, "May I try to talk with him?" She said, "He's been in a coma for a week. You can't talk to him." I said, "Do you mind if I try?" And she said, "No, sir, I don't mind at all." She left us and went in the hall. I got down to where my mouth was almost touching his ear. See, hearing's the last thing that goes with the senses. And I called his name. "Jerry. Jerry. It's Clyde Box. Do you remember me? Jerry. Jerry. It's Clyde Box. Do you remember me?" All of a sudden his eyes stopped dancing. And he looked right at me. And I thought, maybe I'll get an opportunity. And he made a sound that I wish I could imitate. It was guttural deep inside of him. It was like a baby. "Help me. Help me. Help me." God
4: knows I wanted to help him. I tried my best, but he went right back off in that stupor. And his eyes began to dance wild in his head again. His lips continued to move, but without sound. I had the joy of leading his mother to Christ, but I could not help old Jerry. God knows I wanted to, desperately wanted to, but he was too far gone. He died that afternoon. I started back to the church, Dr. Horton, and I could hear that sound. Help me. Help me. Help me. I couldn't get it out of my ear or my mind. I got back to the church and I told my secretary, just hold the phone calls. I'm going to try to be alone for a little while. I got something to think about. And I went into my office and shut the door. And as I sat behind that desk trying to busy myself somewhat, I still could hear it. Help me. Help me. Help me. I thought I was going to lose my mind. I told the secretary, I said, I'm going home. Just tell people I went home if they call. And I went home and I didn't say anything to Betty about it. I didn't want to think I was paranoid or something was wrong with me. All afternoon, I don't know if you've ever had anything like that, but all afternoon all I could hear was, help me, help me, help me, help me. I thought I was literally going to lose my mind. I've never had anything like that before since. I went to bed that night. It seemed to be coming from the pillow. Help me. Help me. It was about 2 o'clock in the morning and I rolled out of bed on my knees. And I told God, if you don't get this out of my mind, I'm going to go crazy. And all of a sudden it dawned on me. That was not just the cry of a dying man, but it was the cry of the whole world. And God wanted me to hear it. And I've prayed every day since then, God, help me hear it today. Let me hear somebody crying out, help me, help me. You'll hear that cry sometimes in anger. Oh, you're one of those Jesus people, aren't you? Yes, sir, I am. I need for you to help me. You'll have a joy of leading people to Christ. You see, that cry not only reverberates around the world, it reverberates throughout the Bible. We see it. For instance, there's a man, we know him as the leper. Just to live for this man's a nightmare. He has to watch himself drop off into the grave a piece at a time. How would you like that? His fingers, part of his nose, his ear, his lips, has leprosy. He has to live among the caves. He's not fit to live among mankind. People who cared about lepers of that day would put clean rags on the bushes and put some bread out they could tape to the tombs and eat, and they could wipe the corruption from themselves and discard the rags. He makes his way down a trail every day. If he meets someone on the trail, he has to cover his lip and cry out, I'm unclean! I'm a leper! They'd get off the trail so he could go on by. Someone's put some bread out. He gets the bread, gets the rags and cleans himself, and he sees someone coming. I'm unclean. I'm a leper. But he doesn't get off the trail. Maybe he didn't. I'm unclean. I'm a leper. Soon he's face to face with the one who cures leprosy. And he says to him, I want you to listen. I want you to help me. Lord, if thou wilt, thou canst make me clean. Now what's he saying? Help me. Say it.
3: Help me. Help me. Help me.
4: Lord, if you will, you can make me clean. Help me. And Jesus said, I will. Be thou clean. And he goes on his way rejoicing. But the cry continues. There's a man we know as blind Bartimaeus. Bar meaning the son of Timaeus. Every day is like any other day to him, filled with darkness and despair. He has to feel his way through life. He's led out to a place every day by someone who cares for blind people, someone who loved him. And there he sits all day long with his cup. Would you help a poor blind beggar? Help the poor. The disciples come. There's a commotion in the street. He doesn't know what it is. And he grabs someone in his blindness and says, what's going on? They said, Jesus of Nazareth passeth by. Oh, he had heard that name before. Someone said he had an affinity for blind people. Now is his opportunity. Jesus, thou son of David, have mercy on me. Jesus, thou son of David, have mercy on me. The disciples who never really understood the Lord, you read the text, they come over and say, shh, leave him alone. We're busy. He doesn't have time for you. But the Bible says Jesus stood still. Let me tell you something, folks. Anytime someone has a need and cries out to Jesus, he always stands still. Bring that man to me. Soon Bartimaeus is kneeling before the Son of God. What would thou that I should do unto thee? An easy question for Bartimaeus. Lord, that I might receive my sight. Now what's he saying?
3: Help me.
4: Say it again.
3: Help me.
4: Say it again.
3: Help me.
4: Help me get out of the darkness. Oh, isn't that the cry of the world? Help me get rid of this leprosy called sin. Help me to get out of the darkness of sin and find that door that opens to heaven and happiness. And Jesus said, open your eyes. And he let the morning light in. But the cry continues. There's a man we know as the Ethiopian eunuch. He'd been to Jerusalem, a religious meeting. He'd been to the Passover. He wanted to know something about God. He couldn't find it. So he was on his way home. Philip was having a revival down in Samaria, and God spoke to him and said, go to Gaza there and attach yourself to that chariot. And Philip left his revival and was obedient to God for one man. And when he stepped aboard that chariot, that Ethiopian was reading the book of Isaiah. Man, I've always wanted that to happen to me. Find somebody reading the Bible and saying, listen, tell me about this. And Jesus said, do you understand what you're reading? Now listen to him. How can I except some man show me? What's he saying?
3: Help me.
4: Say it again.
3: Help me.
4: Help me to understand. The first one says, help me get rid of this leprosy. Oh God, I need to get rid of this leprosy called sin. Help me to get out of the darkness, Bartimaeus says. The Ethiopian says, help me to understand. I wish I understood. How many times have you witnessed to someone who says that to you? I wish I understood what you're talking about. They're just crying out, help me. Help me to understand. The Bible says he began at the same scripture and preached unto him Jesus. And he understood. And he went on his way rejoicing, no telling how many people got saved because of that one visit. But the cry continues. Jesus up on the Mount of Transfiguration there, and he's transfigured before the eyes. I would have loved to have seen that. I think they'll reenact that in heaven one day and let me see it. I want to see it. Down in the valley, there's something going on. There's a man down there that has a kid that's a lunatic. I can identify with that man. I've had two or three of them like that. But he throws himself into the fire. The disciples can't help him. Jesus comes down the hill. The anxious father says to him, "Won't you come and help us?" Jesus said to him, "All things are possible to them that believe." Now listen to what the man says. "Lord, I believe. Help thou mine unbelief." Now what's he saying?
3: "Help me."
4: "Help me to believe." Say it again.
3: "Help me."
4: Say it again.
3: "Help me."
4: "Help me to believe. Help me to get rid of this leprosy called sin. Help me to get out of the darkness and find that door that opens to happiness in heaven. Help me to understand the things of God I wish I understood. Help me to believe." How many times has someone said, "I wish I could believe that like you do"? I've had people to say that to me. Jesus healed his son and the man believed. But the cry continues. Well, there's a thief, a man who'd spent his life in stealing and killing, cared nothing about life or death, just to get the next bag of money. And he's caught. He's convicted of his crime. He's going to have to pay with his life. It wasn't the first time he'd killed or the first time he'd stolen. He's going to have to die a cruel, agonizing way to die, death by crucifixion. But the giver of life is so merciful, he lets this thief die next to the savior of life and the savior of mankind. That first, he doesn't act just right. At first, he, like the other thief, begins to rail out against Jesus. "He saved others, himself he cannot save. If thou be the Christ, save us." But something changed his mind. Don't know what it was. It may have been when he heard him say, "Father, forgive them, for they know not what they do." Something changed his mind, and he began to get on the other thief. "Don't you fear God? Well, we're getting what we deserve, but this man hath done nothing amiss." And in his weakness and his dying hour, he turns his eyes toward the center cross, and he says to the Lord Jesus, "Lord, remember me when thou comest into thy kingdom." Now, what's he saying?
3: "Help me."
4: Say it again.
3: "Help me.
4: Help me get to heaven." Now, is that the cry of the world? "Help me to get rid of this leprosy called sin. Help me to get out of the darkness. Help me to understand the things of God. Help me to believe. And by the grace of God, help me to get to heaven." I had a brother-in-law who was a truck driver. He's a tough man. I wanted to win him to Christ a desperate way. He wouldn't let me talk to him, and I didn't exactly know how to talk to him. I hadn't been saved very long. He said, "I'll talk to you one day." He came to church and sat in the back. Message was given. He didn't raise his hand. He didn't come forward. He sat with my mother. She said something to him, but he shook his head. I was so disappointed. After the service, I was standing in the back talking to some people, and I felt a hand on my shoulder. And I turned around, it was old John Henry. He said, "Would you help me?" He said, I need something. We went into my office and he put his faith and trust in Christ. Began to live for God, carried his Bible on his truck. I said, now I'm not condemning truck drivers. I love truckers. I love them. But he had to be speechless for about 2 weeks. He had to learn new language. He couldn't form a complete sentence without profanity. But he did that. He had a testimony with those drivers. He came by my office one day and he said, hey, still rough talking. He said, I want you to go see my daddy. I knew his daddy. His name was Amos. He said, my daddy's a good man, but he's not saved. I want you to go see him, win him to Christ. I said, I sure will. He said, now, wait a minute. Before you promise that, he said, you don't know him. I said, yeah, I know him. He said, he's meaner than a snake when it comes to politics or religion. I said, I've been cussed out by the best of them, John Henry. He won't hurt me. He can't say anything I hadn't heard. Okay. That old man said words I never heard before. I tried to witness to him about Christ, and he called me every kind of name you can imagine, and it cursed Christ. I had to leave. I didn't get to first base with him. Well, his boy, my brother-in-law, had cancer, and he didn't know it. Had multiple myeloma, cancer of the bone marrow, and he would die within 5 years, and we didn't even know that at the time. They called me again and said, Papa Morgan. That's what they called him. Papa Morgan's in the hospital. Will you go see him? I said, oh, me? I said, I don't think he likes me. They said, well, go see him. And I said, okay. Hospital, he can't hurt anybody. So, now, if you guys are going to be preachers, or if you are preachers, you've had this happen to you, or you will. I could see him in there, and I started in, and when I started in, he was watching the television, and he caught a glimpse of me, and he went, act like he's asleep. I said, I saw you. That made him madder. He said, that nurse said if you came by here, I was going to have a heart attack. I don't know how the nurse knew I was coming by, but he started ranting and pushing the button and getting the nurse down there. I had to leave. I mean, I hadn't even got to open the Bible with this guy. His boy died about 2 years after that. Old Amos was way up in his 80s when his boy died. And I thought, well, the funeral will touch his heart. And I talked about John Henry and how he loved God and how he tried to live for God. Amos sat there emotionless. He didn't cry, just sat there. After the service, my beautiful Betty tried to talk with him. He insulted her, made her cry. I said, that old man's destined for hell. That's, you know, anybody. I didn't even think about him. I was praying for him till then. I quit praying for him. I thought he was a lost cause. Well, he had a granddaughter that I'd led to Christ, and she was very persistent. On his, about 87, I think he was 87, might have been 88. She called me one day at the church. She said, would you go see Papa Morgan one more time? I said, no. I said, Carol, listen, that old man's cussed me. I have not. No. I said, get somebody else to go by there. He didn't like me. She started crying. You know, that's not really fair to do that kind of stuff for people. And I said, okay, if you shut up, I'll go by there. Now, people think preachers are stupid, but we're not altogether stupid. Some of us are a little shaky. But Steve was my other brother-in-law, he's my assistant pastor. If I hire your family, you're stuck with them. That's just the way it is. They don't make any difference what they do. I said, Steve, we visited all day Thursday. And that's a lost art, too. Now, preachers don't visit anymore. They get on the computer.

0: Oh, me, he felt the same way I did. I said, okay, line up the cards, get our hospital visits that we have to see people in the hospital, put some people in there that visited us, and somebody we can go and lead to Christ, and put Morgan's card last, and we'll go by and let him cuss us out and we'll go home. No sense in going first. You know, he ruined your day. Steve set up the cards we visited. I said, how many cards you have left? He said, one. I said, oh, Lord. It was about this time of the year in Texas. It was starting to get warm. We went to a street where he lived in a corner house. I'll never forget it, and had a screen door there. The screen door was open. The screen door was closed, but it wasn't locked, and I could see him inside. Even though it was springtime, he had an Afghan pulled up over him. It looked like a bear under there. I was afraid of him too. Steve was behind me. That's where assistant pastors always are, behind you. So I shoved the door open, and he had to talk loud to him, and I walked over. He's sitting in the chair. I said, Amos! I talked loud because he couldn't hear. I said, don't you think it's about time you got saved? He said, I sure do. I said, huh? I said, no, you don't. You don't believe this stuff. He said, I need to be saved. I led that old man to Christ and buried him in 6 days. Don't ever give up on anybody. I'm going to see him in heaven. I'm going to say, boy, I about gave up on you. And Steve and I got in the car. We did. You know, preachers are a little funny. If you can see a preacher after they lead somebody to Christ, it's enjoyable because they're high-fiving and hugging each other and rejoicing about the man being saved. But Steve and I were ashamed because we didn't want to go over there. God just did that. See, that old man was just saying, help me. Help me get rid of this leprosy. It's going to take me to hell. Help me get out of the darkness. Help me to understand about the things of God. Help me to believe. Oh, and by the grace of God, help me get to heaven. And we began at the same verse and preached unto him Jesus, and he put his trust in Christ. Don't ever give up on anybody. How many of you, do this for me, how many of you know somebody that's hard like that, that you've about given up on? Raise your hand. Oh, don't give up on them. Don't give up on them. If you'll do this for me, if you'll get a scrap of paper and write their name down, now I'm not going to give an invitation like that, but find me on the campus. I'll be here all day tomorrow, and give me that name. I'll pray for them. I'll pray for them, and don't you quit praying for them. And God will send somebody to win them to Christ. Don't give up on them. How many of you over here have somebody like that? You know somebody like that. Raise your hand. Write that name down. Write it down. Give it to me. Betty and I have a prayer chest. And they're filled with names of people who people have given up on. And we pray for them every day. What's the cry of the world? Say it again. Say it here, all the way in the balcony.
1: Help.
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0: That's the cry of the world. Listen to it. Answer it. It'll bless your heart. One last story. I was in the hospital one day visiting, and I was leaving. I was on the 14th floor of some hospital. I was walking down the hall, going to the elevator, and a young man, you guys, age, ran out of a room. He was weeping profusely and ran, just buried his face in his arms against the wall. I thought, well, God bless his heart. I got on the elevator. Punch one. It was going down. Then I started hearing it. Help me. Help me. Help me. I punched that 14th floor.

0: Ken went back up. I found him leaning against the wall, and I just put my arms around him. And I said, "Son, I'm a preacher. And I saw you were hurting and disturbed. Could I help you?" He fell into my arms like a child. And he said, "Oh, God sent you to me. I'm a Christian. But my daddy's down that room, and I can't stand to watch him die." I went down the room with him and prayed with him. His daddy was in a coma, and he soon died. I left that hospital. I was kind of floating across the ground. I don't know how much I helped him, but he helped me. He helped me to understand. People cry out all the time in different ways. And we, by the grace of God, that's our mission as Christians. We're to hear that cry. I couldn't help Jerry. I wanted to, but I couldn't help him. But there are others I can help. Listen for the cry. Would you like to hear it? Would you like to hear it? Be careful. It'll come sometimes when it's not easy to answer. How many of you say, "Preacher, I'd like to hear that cry for help. Pray for me." Would you lift your hand? God bless your hearts. Oh, give me, Lord, thy love for souls, for lost and wandering sheep. Help me to see the multitudes and weep as thou didst weep. Help me to see the tragic plight of souls far off in sin. Help me to love, to pray, and go and bring the wandering in. From off the altar of thy heart, take thou some flaming coals and touch my heart and give me, Lord, heart that's hot for souls. O fire of love, O flame divine, make thy abode in me. Burn in my heart. Burn evermore till I burn out for me. What's the cry?
1: Help me.
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2: Up next, a sermon from the former pastor of Campus Church, Dr. Jim Shetler. 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
3: If you take your Bibles tonight, I'd like to have you turn to 2 Corinthians chapter 1. That's where we're going to begin tonight. I want to show you one thing out of that, and then we'll really move on to our text tonight. But I'd like to have you begin in 2 Corinthians chapter 1. And I appreciate what Dr. Mullinex said about the Campus Church. Be praying for us in these next few weeks. We have a lot of activities going on in our church, in college students. Be mindful as you think about it to pray for us down here as we'll be praying for you. Pray for our Christmas program, our Christmas Day services. Then the second week of January, we have our Campus Church Revival Time, our special services that we have. We'll have Evangelist Dave Young with us this year, and we're looking forward to that with our church family. And that'll be the second week of January. So there's a lot of things going on in our church. We do thank all of our students for the many areas that they were involved. I think I'll be mentioning a little bit more about that Wednesday night. And also getting involved in your home church. You know, with church services, are with Christmas being on Sunday, there may be a lot of opportunities for you back in your home church to serve and to help out, whether it's the nursery or the Christmas program or whatever. And you make sure you get real busy with that right away and get plugged in. 2 Corinthians chapter 1. We're going to look at verse number 12, and then we're going to have a word of prayer. The Bible says in 2 Corinthians 1:12, "For our rejoicing is this, the testimony of our conscience, that in simplicity and godly sincerity, not with fleshly wisdom, but by the grace of God, we have had our conversation in the world, and more abundantly to you word." I'd like to preach a message this evening on the most unhappy believer in the Bible. The most unhappy believer in the Bible. Let's go to the Lord in prayer. Father, we do ask tonight that you would speak to hearts. We're thankful, Lord, for this time. Matter of fact, Father, we take just a moment and we pray for our college students. Our services will be geared in the days ahead on our church family. But this week especially, Lord, we pray for our students. We pray that the messages would prepare them for a victorious, rejoicing Christmas. Lord, we pray for him this week. And as a church family, we lift up to you the students, those that we know personally. I pray that we would pray for them this week for exams. But Lord, for all of our students, we pray for honesty, for diligence, for hard work. We pray that none would give up, but would finish to the end and do what is right. We pray, Lord, that you would call to mind that which they've learned and studied. We pray for mercy even above that. We ask, Lord, that you would be with our students this week. And right now, I think even in our church family, we will miss our students. And so, Lord, our prayers, our thoughts are very much on all of these young people here. Lord, we pray that tonight's message will be a help for them as well as our church family. And Lord, we do ask, Lord, this week for just a real special blessing for them. Lord, we know that there's some that are graduating. And Lord, we pray for them this week, especially as they finish up. But Lord, in all the things that are said and done tonight, may the Holy Spirit convict and work in our lives and our hearts. And Lord, may we say something tonight that the Holy Spirit's going to be able to use down the road, even in these next weeks, to help and encourage them. We pray these things in Jesus' name. Amen. I don't know if you've ever been a witness before in a legal case. I've had to do some depositions before in cases. But I've stood and supported others to witness or testify of them that they were doing right or wrong in certain cases. I've had people witness for me, testify for me in certain situations where they've said, well, Jim Shetler didn't do that because he was with me on this, or Jim, I know, does this or whatever. I was there with him. And a witness and a testimony of what you have done, especially if it was good, what a blessing that is. Notice who our witness is in verse 12 of the passage. For our rejoicing is this. This is what's going to bring us joy. You want to have a blessed Christmas? You want to have a rejoicing Christmas? You want to have a happy Christmas? It says here, for our rejoicing is this, the testimony, the witness of our conscience. When our conscience testifies that we have done what is right, when we have lived the way we were supposed to live, and inside, maybe people don't understand. Maybe everyone doesn't know what you did. It doesn't matter. Your conscience says, that is good. Your conscience says, you're right. Not your feelings, not your emotions, but that inner spirit of your conscience. And that's what we rejoice in. That's what we ought to live for, is a rejoicing of our conscience. For our rejoicing is this, that the testimony of our conscience, that in simplicity, godly sincerity, not with fleshly wisdom, but by the grace of God, we have had our conversation in the world and more abundantly to you, word. We lived right. Our conduct was proper in the world and especially to the family of God, to the body of believers, Christians. Now that, my friends, is a happy Christian. That's a blessed believer there. And when our conscience takes that which it knows to be right, and then you implement it in your life, your conscience testifies to that. Your conscience bears witness, you did what was right. That was a good stand. I lost a friend back home. I'm going to have to separate from this. But your conscience says, oh, you did right in breaking that relationship off. You did right by turning that television off. You did right by, and your conscience, and the flesh still wanted that. The flesh still wanted to see it. The flesh still wanted to do it. But your conscience says, oh, you did right. And there's peace and there's joy with that. And all when you listen to the conscience and the Spirit of God speaks in your conscience and you obey it, you're a happy person. You're a blessed person. I was not in chapel on Friday, but I heard that Dr. Bittner preached on some great specifics to our student body and did some plowing and built the conscience of our student body in certain areas and morals and different things to do and not to do in your spiritual life. That's the kind of preaching we need, because it builds the conscience, and then the conscience has more to work with, that when you live right, it has more to testify and that you can rejoice in. We talked about revival this morning. It's that kind of preaching, and it's listening to the conscience that God has given you that will bring you joy in your life and bring you revival when you do what you're supposed to do, and your conscience bears witness to that. Don't go against that during the holidays. Oh, I don't feel right. If in doubt, take it out. If in doubt, take it out. I'm not going to have a part of it. I'm not going to be there. I'm not going to wear it. I'm not going to do it. I'm not going to say it. I'm not going there. And your conscience bears witness with you. That's a happy believer. But my message tonight is on what I believe is the most unhappy believer in the Bible. Would you take your Bibles and turn to 2 Peter chapter number 2? Here's one who did not listen to his conscience. We do have recorded here that he was a believer. Without this passage of Scripture, I do not think we would have believed that we would see him in heaven. But we know we're going to see him in heaven because the record is true. And the Bible says that he was a just man and a righteous man. That righteousness and that just did not come from himself, but his belief, his faith, was imputed to him for righteousness. It's not what he did, for it is not what you do that saves you. It's who you believe in and trust. 2 Peter chapter 2 is quite an indictment on false teaching and false teachers. Not only to beware of them, but the judgment that will befall them for what they'll do. And even though 2 Peter chapter 2 is a passage of Scripture referring to the false teachers, the book of 2 Peter desires to be a great encouragement to the believer. There is a verse in 2 Peter chapter 2 that is a great encouragement to all of us. I want to center our attention on that, but I want you to also look at the most unhappy believer in the Bible. 2 Peter chapter 2, we'll begin reading at verse number 6. And turning the cities of Sodom, in other words, the same judgment that Sodom and Gomorrah had is the same judgment false teachers are going to get. That's kind of the context as we pick it up in verse 6. And turning the cities of Sodom and Gomorrah into ashes, condemned them with an overthrow, making them an ensample unto those that are after should live ungodly. So in other words, you false teachers, you that are going to live wicked, you're going to get judgment too. You're not going to escape it. Sodom and Gomorrah didn't escape it, and you're not going to either. But then look at verse 7. And delivered just Lot, vexed with the filthy conversation of the wicked. What is just Lot doing with the filthy conversation of the wicked? For that righteous man, dwelling among them in seeing and hearing, vexed his righteous soul. You know what's interesting here in that verse? He did it to himself. Now it was all around him, and he shouldn't have been where he was. But look at the verse. It says, he vexed his righteous soul from day to day with their unlawful deeds. And what an encouragement verse 9 is. This is a phrase that you can take all 5 weeks of the Christmas holidays, college students, campus church member. Here's a phrase you can use the rest of your life. The Lord knoweth how to deliver the godly out of temptations. Yes, it has a context of out of the judgment to come. And by the way, this is a great proof text that the Christian will not go through the tribulation time. The Lord knows how to deliver his children out of the tribulation time. But there is also a practical daily truth to this passage. The Lord knoweth how to deliver the godly out of temptations. There is nobody in here that knows better how to get out of temptation than the Lord. The Lord can help you in your temptations. We'll come back to that in just a moment. The Lord knoweth how to deliver the godly out of temptations and to reserve the unjust until the day of judgment to be punished. Well, he did get Lot out of Sodom and Gomorrah. And there is no question, there's a reference to that point there as he's going to get us out before the tribulation. But there's a practical point here right now for our daily life. The Lord knoweth how to deliver the godly out of temptations. Now I want you to notice some words for just a moment. Let's go back to verse 7 and we see the word just. And then in verse 8 we see the word righteous. Just Lot, righteous man. The word just and the word righteous are the same words. This would be an indicator that he knew Jesus Christ, that he had believed, and that that belief was counted for him for his righteousness. It definitely is not that Lot was a godly man. And isn't that interesting? We see that word in verse number 9. The Lord knoweth how to deliver the godly. Now the word here is different than the word just and righteous up ahead. The word here is the street that I live on. I live on St. Eusebius Street, and this is the word Eusebio, which is the same idea, and it means godliness, piety, God-likeness, living right, doing what is right. And when we desire to live right, and when we desire to live a godly life, God helps us. We cry out to the Lord to deliver us from temptation. Now, we don't put ourselves in a terrible situation, but I will tell you, you're not going to go home to a house or to a church or to a town that is exempt from temptation. There is temptation all around us. And especially, can you believe what every one of us can access within our own homes? Now, you see, I don't think there's ever been a time in history that we could access the sin that we can access in our own home through television, through internet. There's never been a time that within the confines, now you can find it anywhere in the world, I think anything that you can find today, any kind of sin, there's nothing new under the sun. But the accessibility to it, the convenience of sensuality in our society, in your home that you go back to, well, that's been unheard of. That wherever you live and whatever you do and wherever you go, there is a constant temptation. Now, the Bible says, though, the Lord knoweth how to deliver the ungodly out of temptations. The Lord knows how to help you, and the Lord will help you, but you have to access the Lord. Now, there's two things I want to tell you about this. The first thing that you have to do is you have to want to access the Lord. I mean, there has to be a desire in your heart, because it doesn't matter how well the Lord knows how to deliver you out of temptation. If you don't desire to be delivered out of temptation, you will not be. There has to be in your heart a desire to live right. I hope that you have that. I hope I'm giving you one of the motivations for wanting to. And that's to be rejoicing and the testimony of your conscience that for 5 weeks I lived for the Lord. And there's a joy with that, and there's a peace with that. You know, I remember the days I went back from college. I set down goals. I'm not saying I reached every goal that I set down, but before I left, there were things I wanted to do. There was scripture I wanted to memorize. There were tracts I took with me, and I wanted to live for the Lord. Now, did you do everything, Jim, you wanted to do? No, I didn't. But I look back over my 4 Christmas breaks, and I did live for the Lord. Opportunities to speak, get involved, do things. Times I had, times I wanted to pray, I remember one Christmas I wanted to pray, you know, like 3 hours before New Year's and pray coming in, just my time alone with the Lord, just little things I did, but I set some goals. I had a desire. Is that true with you, college student? I mean, what are you thinking about right now? Seriously, in your heart, are you thinking about doing wrong? Or are there godly aspirations in your heart? Are there godly desires in your heart of things you want to do and people you want to minister to and maybe and spend time alone with the Lord and study of God's word that maybe because of the school schedule, you're so busy, you're not able to do that. Do you have any spiritual goals coming into the 5 weeks? You say, yeah, I sure do. Sleep. I mean, I'm going to sleep. Well, you know what? There's nothing wrong with that. And you know what? Your body is worn out and tired, and it's gone through a lot, and you do need to sleep. But boy, I hope that's not your only goal. I hope there's other things. And you know what? You have to set, you got to decide that there's going to be certain things you're not going to do. Or otherwise, you will sit as a couch potato in front of a television, and at the end of the 5 weeks, your conscience will not bear and testify with you, and there will not be any rejoicing. Man, I wasted this. I wasted so much time. Well, I watched this and this, and I watched football game after football game, and I did this after this, and I watched this after this, and I saw this. What a waste. My conscience did not bear witness with me, and there's no rejoicing. You see, this is what I want to share with you. Look now at Lot. And deliver just Lot, vexed with the filthy conversation of the wicked. My basis tonight for my message is the most unhappy believer in the Bible. And I think it was Lot. Now, we would not have known that he was even a believer until we came to this. The word vexed there is different. There's not much of a difference, but there's a little bit of a difference than the word vexed in the next verse. Let me tell you the one here. It means absolutely exhausted and worn out and oppressed by labor. A great biblical illustration of this would be the Israelites under the Egyptian bondage, where they were just tormented. They were oppressed with the labor of the bondage to the Egyptians. That's the idea of vexed here. Notice what he was under the oppression of, the filth of the conversation of the wicked. Now, I think, and we're going to look at Lot in just a moment in Genesis 19, but I think if you would have gone to Lot in Sodom and visited him, as two angels did, if you would have gone to him and visited him, I think he would have put on the smile. I think he would have put on the facade, the mask. I come across past students from PCC, young people that used to be in my youth group. And I come across them in different ways, or maybe here in Pensacola or whatever. And I get to talking to them. And I'm not trying to judge. I'm glad to see him. I begin my talk with him. And you can tell by the things that they're saying and that the way that they're saying it, they're covering something up. Oh yeah, I'm doing this and I'm doing that. And you know, and they, to be honest, their appearance doesn't look all that great. And I'm not sitting there trying to judge them or anything like that, but you can sense they're covering something up. They're unhappy. They're not living the way that they ought to. I come across other of our students or past young people who are living for the Lord, and there's just a natural joy. There's just a spontaneous spirit of rejoicing from them. College student, we really, honestly, from the bottom of our heart, want you to be happy. We want you to be blessed. We want you to be used by God. We don't want you to have a terrible Christmas vacation. We want you to have the greatest Christmas vacation you've ever had in your entire life. You're 18 years of age and you're going back. We want it to be the best 5 weeks you've ever had in your life. Well, I'll tell you how you can have it. That your conscience bears witness that you're living right. But if you go back to the same old people and the same old habits and the same old things, your conscience is not going to bear witness. Listen, you've heard a lot of preaching. You've heard a lot of things that your conscience is so excited about seeing you exercise. Your conscience has so much ammo. It's been built up so strong. It's got so many things now that says this is right and this is wrong. And when you live right, it will rejoice with you. It'll testify, oh, that was good what you did. Oh, that was good. Your spirit and your attitude towards your parents has changed so much. And your conscience will bear witness with you with that. Your siblings and your mom and dad may bear witness to that as well. And they're saying, what a change, what a difference it's made. But even if they don't, your conscience will. Hey, you submitted to what they said. Your attitude and spirit, your cheerfulness, your helpfulness around the house, and your conscience bears witness with that. And we see here that he was vexed. He was oppressed. And here's what this is the thing of the message. A Christian cannot live wrong and be happy. It just can't happen. You can't be a believer in Jesus Christ and live in the filth of the world and have happiness. You're not called to that anymore. You have a conscience now that the Spirit of God dwells in. And the only way that you're going to be able to rejoice now is to live a holy life and to live pure and to do what's right. That doesn't mean we won't fall. And when we do, we're going to feel bad and we're going to confess it. We're going to get it right. We're not talking about sinless perfection over the holidays. It's not going to happen with any of us. And our conscience is going to condemn us sometimes. You say, you shouldn't have said that. You shouldn't have done that to your brother or your sister. You should have, you know, you had a bad spirit. You got in an argument. You got in some debate over some stupid thing with somebody in the church. And your conscience will say, you shouldn't have done that. Go back and get it right. And you go back and get it right, and your conscience bears witness, that was good. That was a good thing you did. Now you're right with that person. Lot lived under this oppression. Oh, man. Every day he goes to the gate. And by the way, how do you get a position in the gate and be a believer? He's in the gate in Sodom. He has some political position. Boy, the only way you can get that political position is compromise to begin with. And here's a believer sitting in the gate in Sodom. And I guarantee you what he saw, the wickedness that he saw, the filth that he saw. And he was constantly under, and it just bothered him. But you know what? He wasn't willing to give it up for the position. And he wasn't willing to give it up for the possession. And he wasn't, so he was constantly unhappy. He kept on thinking, if I keep pleasing the flesh, somewhere along the line, I'm going to be happy. And he wasn't. He was vexed with the, what a phrase, with the filthy conversation of the wicked. His heart, his soul was constantly, it was miserable. Now, he probably put a smile on his face if you saw him. But inside, boy, when he pillowed his head at night, it just, oh, this place stinks. This just reeks with sin. Oh, why did I go there today? Why did I do this thing today? Why did I have that conversation? Why did I let him tell those jokes today? And I sat and listened, and I didn't do a thing, and I didn't say. And when he goes to bed at night, and you know what? Poor Lot. I'm telling you, he was the most unhappy believer there's ever been, because you know what? He didn't have rock music to drown out his conscience. You think about that one for a while. You know, that's why people like that rock music. They don't have to think. It controls their body. They get addicted to it. They turn the volume up. They can't. He didn't have a car to go into right away and turn up the music, so he didn't have to listen to his conscience. No, there was times when Lot was all by himself, and at night when he pillowed his head at night, there was just this constant oppression. You're not living right. What are you doing here? This is the filth of the world. This isn't what you believe, Lot. This isn't your lifestyle. This isn't for you, Lot. Why are you here? Look what's happening to your children. Look what's happening to your wife. Oh, I can't stand it. I can't stand it. This man was an unhappy person. He was vexed with the filth of the world. Look at the next word in verse 8. For that righteous man dwelling among them in seeing and hearing vexed his righteous soul from day to day with their unlawful deeds. Now here the word is a little bit different, but the idea I think is still there. Here the word has the idea of being heavy or weighty. It just weighed on him every day. He's oppressed, he's under torment, it irritates his spirit. But now there's a heaviness on him. There's a weight on him wherever he went. College student, we want you to go home free. By the way, live right this week too, so you don't have anything on your conscience that's going to bother you for 5 weeks. Take those exams and be honest. Don't cheat on those exams. Be honest with your own conscience. And you know what? You may not get the grade that you want, but your conscience will testify, you know what? You were honest. You didn't cheat. You didn't bring that sheet in. You didn't do that. You didn't get involved with that. And your conscience will testify it was right that you were honest with your final exams. You see, Lot was doing things that he knew he shouldn't be doing. He was seeing things he knew he shouldn't be seeing. He was involved with things he knew he shouldn't be involved with, and it was a constant pressure on his soul. And I'm going to tell you, the most unhappy person in the world is not the unbeliever living in sin. That is not the most unhappy person in the world. The most unhappy person in the world is the believer living in sin. Because his conscience, his spirit is just heavy, it's waiting, it's just constantly, it's not right, and that's sin. Now turn with me real quickly in just a few moments that we have left, and let's look at Genesis chapter 19. I'm going to, matter of fact, even jump. Genesis 19, it says there in verse 1, and there came two angels to Sodom at even, and Lot sat in the gate of the Sodom, and Lot, seeing them, rose up to meet them, and he bowed himself with his face toward the ground, and he said, "Behold now, my lords, turn in, I pray you, into your servant's house, and tarry all night, and wash your feet, and ye shall rise up early, and go on your ways." And they said, "Nay, but we will abide in the street all night." Oh, and he pressed upon them greatly, and they turned in unto him, and entered into his house, and he made them feast, and did bake unleavened bread, and they did eat. But before they lay down, the men of the city, even the men of Sodom, and passed the house round, both old and young, all the people from every quarter. And they called unto Lot and said unto him, "Where are the men which came into thee this night? Bring them unto us, out unto us, that we may know them." You know, by the way, this is not my message, but you know, this whole homosexual lifestyle, you know, they say, "We just want to live on our own." It is a very persuasive, indoctrinating, and it is desiring to get others in this lifestyle as well. And don't ever believe the lie that the homosexual lifestyle is just, "I just want to be myself and just leave me alone with her." They, no. They want to get others in that lifestyle. "Behold, now I have two daughters which have not known man. Let me, I pray you, bring them out unto you, and do ye to them as it is good in your eyes." I just have a funny feeling that his conscience was not bearing witness at that moment, like, "Yes, that's a great thing. Give them your two daughters." This man was vexed with filth. This man was under so much oppression, so much torment. This man knew this isn't right. And then to do what he did, to sell out with his own daughters. Oh, my friend, I want to tell you, this is the most unhappy man that you'll find. It continues on. Let's jump over to verse 14. "And Lot went out and spake unto his sons-in-law, which married his daughters." He had two daughters. He got married and two daughters that were still in the home. "And said, Up, get you out of this place, for the Lord will destroy this city. But he seemed as one that mocked unto his sons-in-law." You know, we want to have this great testimony to the world. We want to bring people to Jesus Christ, and we want to testify. And you know, it's amazing to me. We drop our standards believing that we're going to reach more people. Do you realize that when you do that and you become more like the world to try to reach the world, that it's like when you try to witness to them then, it's like, "Come on, you telling me this? I saw what you did last week. Hey, I saw the movie you went to. I saw the way you live. I saw what you wore. I hear the music. Man, you may have some Christian lyrics to your music, but your music's no different than mine. Come on, you're going to tell me about Jesus? What do I need your Jesus for? I've got everything that you've got. Matter of fact, you've got everything that I've got. There's no difference between you and me." And that's like Lot. "Son-in-laws, you've got to get out." "Oh, come on, Dad. You're going to be preacher now, Dad? Come on, Dad. We know the way you live. We know what you do. Don't mock us, Dad. Come on. There's no difference." Do you see what happens? Young person, you want to live for the Lord? Then you're going to have to be different for the Lord. It says in verse 15, "And when the morning arose, then the angels hastened Lot, saying, Arise, take thy wife and thy two daughters, which are here, lest thou be consumed in the iniquity of the city. And while he lingered," he still can't be pulled out of this. He is so unhappy about being there, but he can't leave. And this is the grip of flesh. And this is the worldly carnality of a carnal Christian, that they become so wrapped up in the sin of this world that they are absolutely unhappy the way that they're living, but they don't have enough courage. They don't have enough faith They don't have enough backbone to step out of it. Now, young person, right now, the vast majority of you are living for the Lord. Right now, the vast majority of you right now have a clear conscience. This has been one of the greatest spiritual semesters of your entire life. Right now, your conscience, the vast majority of you, that's not true for all of you, by the way, but the vast majority of you here are leaving this week with a clear conscience. You've lived right. It's been a great semester. Don't let the things of this world. By the way, if I had one thing that I would say that will begin to desensitize you and vex your righteous soul, it's television. If there's one thing that will begin so subtly, you begin to watch it and you just, you know, I haven't seen it, I'm gonna watch, and you just become desensitized. And your conscience and your spirit, man, get away, get busy, do things, get involved with people's lives, live for others. I know you're tired, you need to rest some, but you also need to live right. And may the testimony of your conscience guide and direct you.
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4: Aren't you glad for what Jesus Christ has done for us upon the cross of Calvary? And we may not have a lot to be faithful to these days, but there's one thing that we can be faithful to, and that is the cross of Jesus Christ. He has been so good to us, and for that we ought to give our everything to Him. And I'm thankful to be here tonight. I'm just honored that my family and I got to serve together. That is just such a blessing. And we're just honored to be here. Teen Extreme is going great, but I need you to help me with something. And I mean this from the bottom of my heart. Have you prayed specifically for this week of Teen Extreme? Have you prayed specifically, not for Teen Extreme in general this summer, but I'm asking you, have you prayed specifically for this week of Teen Extreme? If you haven't, I am personally begging you to do that intensely tonight and for the remainder of this week. We had several young people that were saved last night. I believe around 15 or so was the number that I've gotten. But even as kids were still coming down, I asked for more kids to raise their hands if you're still not sure you're saved. And we had 10 to 15 more kids that raised their hands. A couple of came down, but not many of those did. And so we do know that there are some teenagers without Christ. And the faithful prayer or the prayer of a faithful man availeth much. And I'm begging you to pray and to seek the face of God for the souls of these young people, to ask God to give me the messages He'd have me to preach and then to help them to open their hearts and minds to it. Thank you to those that allow us the opportunity to come and minister. We're looking forward to seeing what God is going to do. Open your Bibles, if you would, this evening to Matthew chapter number 5. And then I want you to put your finger there and go with me to James chapter number 1. Matthew chapter 5 and James chapter number 1. The church is in a unique state, and it's not just this church. I don't know you that well, and I haven't heard a lot about you. No one has come to me complaining necessarily or griping, but this church is probably got a lot of what other churches are dealing with. We've become so good that we're almost as if we're acting like professional Christians. Meaning that we've got it all down and we've got all our T's crossed and our I's dotted and we know when to show up and we know what to wear and we know how to smile when the time's appropriate. And it seems like that Christianity today, that Christendom today has become, for some part, just a band of professional Christians. And our Lord and Savior Jesus Christ comes to this planet and He's born of a virgin and He spends that first 30 years getting ready to do what His Lord sent Him to do. And then finally, He gets to the point after the time of temptation, He's standing on top of this mountain and He's preaching to a band of people that have become professional religious people. Performing the acts, doing the deeds. Matter of fact, implementing their own deeds and their own acts to elevate them to some spiritual level that Jesus is about to let them know that they're not. And Matthew chapter 5 and 6 and 7 is that beautiful Sermon on the Mount. And we enjoy reading that. It starts out with the Beatitudes and those passages that kind of tell us what Jesus really expects out of a religious person. And then he spends the rest of these chapters, really in essence, if I could put it in a nutshell, he spends the rest of these chapters debunking the religious thinking of the day. You'll hear him saying this multiple times. Over and over again, you'll hear our Lord say this, "Ye say," and then he follows it with this command that they've created. "But I say," and over again, you'll see this multiple times, "Ye say this, but I say this." And the religious people had become to, had gotten to a point where they had become so professional and doing things that that were without the heart. That one crucial element that really makes us who we are. And they had gotten so good and so wrapped up in keeping the law that they forgot about the God of the law. James, in a beautiful way, deals with this as well. In James chapter 1, if you'll look at this passage with me, the verse that I'm going to read is that passage that follows that that famous one that is preached often, "Be ye hearers of the word and not doers only, deceiving your own selves. For if any man be a hearer of the word and not a doer, he is likened to a man that beholds his natural face in a glass, and beholdeth it, and goeth his way, and straightway forgetteth what manner of man he was." He's just teaching them. We hear the word, we listen to it, we see the need, we don't do anything about it, we become a complacent, apathetic, professional group of people. But then he goes on later in the passage to really define what Christianity really is. This is where joy comes in. This is where fulfillment comes in. This is where satisfaction is found. And you'll see this in James chapter 1 and verse number 26. "If any man among you," notice this word, this is crucial, "seem to be religious." If any man among you seem to be, basically, if any man among you looks as if he is, or from an outward appearance, he seems to be someone that is religious, we need to check up on this and just be sure. The outward man oftentimes does not reflect what's really going on inside. "If any man seem to be religious and bridleth not his tongue, but deceiveth his own heart, this man's religion is vain." Now, these are tough words. I had a chance to pastor for 5 years and travel in evangelism, and I've been different places, and I find it interesting how people come to me and they're quick to boast of their spirituality, and they're quick to boast of their faithfulness, and they're quick to boast of what they don't do, and they're quick to mention with their tongue, and then you find them biting this person and tearing down this person, and I'm sitting here thinking, wait a minute, you see, seem to be so religious, but this is a man truly deceived. If he can't bridle that small member of his own body, religion is in vain. It's empty. I love verse 27. It goes on to say this, "Pure religion and undefiled before God and the Father is this, to visit the fatherless and widows in their affliction and to keep himself unspotted from the world." What James is saying under the inspiration of Almighty God is this. It's pure religion. Real religion is this. It's not the man that is quick to boast of himself and that seems to be religious but does nothing. Pure religion is the child of God, the Christian, that doesn't necessarily feel a need to boast or to speak or to say or to bark, but rather the Christian that is just simply doing. He's taking care of the widows. He's taking care of the needs of the fatherless. And he's keeping himself from spotted from the world. This is pure religion. And we're living in an apathetic day that I really think we've gotten to the point where, you know what? I think God is satisfied if I just come here and sit. If I get dressed real nice and be sure my tie has got a little dimple in it and it's all in order, we come and sing the praises of God and we sit here and I seem to be religious to everybody else, but the Bible said that's not the case. So Jesus comes on the scene and he begins to preach to a band of people, the Pharisees and the religious sect of the day, and boy, they've got everything in order, but their heart is empty. And he begins to over and over debunk the thinking of today. I wonder if Christ showed up to the church today if he would have to preach a new Sermon on the Mount just to debunk what we think makes us religious today. For instance, go with me in your Bible to Matthew chapter 5 and verse number 36. We're going to pick up in Matthew chapter 5 and verse number 36. Now, these are passages that are familiar to you. Matthew 5 and verse 36. The Bible gives us some wonderful thoughts. Actually, let's start with verse number 38. Ye have heard that it hath been said, an eye for an eye and a tooth for a tooth. But I say unto you that ye resist not evil, but whosoever shall smite thee on thy right cheek, turn to him the other also. This totally goes against the thinking of the day. This just doesn't make sense to them. So somebody strikes me, I give him the opportunity to do it. This has nothing to do with war. God's not contradicting himself. He sent the children of Israel in the battle. God's not saying if an evil man smites you necessarily, you're supposed to let him continue to trample on you. There are times where we stand for what's right, but God is teaching something so wonderfully different here. Look at the next text. The Bible says in verse number 40, and if any man will sue thee at the law and take away thy coat, let him have thy cloak also. And whosoever shall compel thee to go a mile, go with him twain or two. Give to him that asketh of thee, and from him that would borrow of thee, turn not away. Ye have heard that it hath been said that thou shalt love thy neighbor and hate thine enemy. But I say unto you, love your enemies, bless them that curse you, do good to them that hate you, and pray for them which despitefully use you and persecute. Wait a minute, this doesn't make sense. The religious sect says this is how we do things, but here's this man, and he keeps debunking, he keeps contradicting everything that we've said. Ye say this, but I say this. There's one particular passage I want us to focus on tonight, and that is found in verse number 41. And whosoever shall compel thee to go a mile, go with him twain. D.L. Moody preached from this verse more than all other verses combined. Moody said this, if you don't get this verse right, you won't get the rest of it right. This is crucial to the Christian life. Charles Haddon Spurgeon taught from this passage four times a year. Charles Spurgeon also found it necessary to train his students using this passage. A vital key to the Christian life, but what does it mean? How does it help us? The passage says again, and whosoever shall compel thee to go a mile, go with him twain, go with him two. To you and I, as we're reading this passage, it really doesn't make sense. And so common man does this. Common man reads the Bible and he comes upon this passage and it doesn't make sense, so he keeps on going. Study to show thyself approved. Let's just go a step further. What does this mean in the context? What is he talking about? The Jewish people have been longing for a Messiah. They know he's coming. They know he's on the way, and they have prayed for it. They have longed for it. They have waited. Every Jewish girl desiring the opportunity to be that one. And they're longing for somebody to set them free, not spiritually, but from the bondage of Rome. They hate Rome. They despise Rome. They were underneath the persecution of the Persians and now the Romans, and they despise this and they hate it. They hate the laws. They hate the oppression. They hate the way they've been ruled. They hate everything that's come in and that's been impressed upon them to do, and they despise these people. And they're so looking forward to this champion who will come and conquer Rome and set them free again. The laws are tough, and there was one law that bothered them just about as much as any law, and that was called the one-mile law. It was handed down to them by the Persians. The Romans picked up the law as well, and the law goes something like this. If a Roman soldier or a Roman dignitary or a Roman leader was making his way between A and B, and let's say he's getting weary from the weight that he is carrying, and maybe his soldiers are tired and they've been marching for miles and they needed a break. A Roman centurion could look at an average citizen, a Jewish citizen, and no matter what he was doing, he could command that Jewish citizen to stop what he was doing and to take his load, and that Jewish citizen had to stop what he was doing and come and put on whatever it was that he had and had to walk 1 mile. That was the law. You had to go a mile. And at the end of the mile, they would take the stuff off, and maybe the Roman soldier would find another one to carry it, or he'd had his rest, and he'd pick it up, and he'd take it himself. But they were only required to go 1 mile. That was the law. So imagine with me, if you could, there's this Jewish man, and he's got his roadside stand, and he's selling bread and baskets and cloth, and his business is going great, and there are multiple people standing around waiting to purchase something, and here comes this legion of soldiers. All of a sudden, that centurion hollers, "Halt," and everybody freezes in their place. And he walks over to the Jewish man. He says, "Sir, I need you to stop. I need you to shut everything down. I need you to come and carry my items for me." It's at this moment that this Jew knows there's nothing he can do, for in order to rebel against him would possibly mean his life or imprisonment. And so he has to shut down. He pulls the flaps down. He tells the customers to wait. "I'll be back in a little while." And he's angry and he's frustrated and he's just longing to be set free from this. He walks over and he grabs the items and he puts them up on his back and he wraps himself and he marches alongside and he is ready to finish this mile. Because that's what he's expected to do. It's what he's supposed to do. That's the typical thing to do. That gets him by. And for years now, they've finished their mile and they've looked that Roman centurion in their face with much anger and animosity, and they've taken it off. They've thrown it down. And they've walked away. Jesus comes on the scene and he says this: "They compel thee to go 1 mile, go 2. This goes against every grain of their thinking. To have to go the extra mile for the enemy, for those that they hate and despise, this didn't make sense. But watch the difference. Roman centurion, he's got his legion of soldiers, and they come to a stop, and he walks over to a roadside stand, and he says, "Sir, I need you to stop what you're doing and carry my stuff for me." The guy looks at the Roman soldier, and this time he smiles. He walks over and says, "Be glad to," and he reaches down and picks up the stuff, and all of a sudden the Roman soldier is realizing this guy is not like the last guy I asked to do this. He tightens his belt, and he puts the garb on his back, and he marches, and maybe even sings a song. I don't mean to stretch it, but his heart is not as heavy as before. And when that first mile is completed, the Roman soldier turns to the man and he says, "Sir, you're finished with your mile. That's all we've asked of you. You can take your stuff off." And it's at this moment that something happens that has never happened to this Roman before. This time, he looks up and says, "Sir, I understand that I've completed the mile. But I'm willing to go a second." "Sir, you don't have to do this." I know I don't. "Sir, we're not requiring you to do this. We just needed the 1 mile. Sir, I understand this. And I did the first mile because I was supposed to, and I would like to do the second mile because I want to." Why do you want to? "Because I'm not like everybody else. And I've got a Savior that I'm living for." Let me ask you a question. What impacts the Roman soldier? 1 mile or 2 miles? And Christian, can I ask you a question? What's going to impact our country for Christ if we keep just going 1 mile? Or when we go 2? Our world has seen Christianity over and over again do what they've expected it to do. Stay inside its four walls, hide behind the stained glass, and remain comfortable. But the one thing that makes a difference, that rattles their cage and their thinking, is when we come outside the glass and we go the extra mile. And I would have to agree with Moody, if we don't get this one right, we can't get the rest of it right. James says it's not good enough to be one that seems to be religious. What God is asking for is for somebody to actually be something. Acts chapter number 11 is the story of the church at Antioch. It's probably one of my favorite stories. I love the church at Antioch. I love its vigor. I love its zeal. I love its excitement. But something amazing happens at Antioch.

that I get to earn or receive that title, that's a given. When I accepted Christ as my Savior, I became a saint of God, period. Nothing that I could do to earn it. It was given to me free from Almighty God because of the price His Son paid upon Calvary. But the term Christian, not a given. And we live in a society today where all of a sudden we've got this mentality that as soon as I cry upon God and I ask Him to save me, and when He comes into my heart, now I am a Christian, but not according to the Bible. When you ask Jesus Christ to come into your heart, you are saved, you are a saint, but you're not a Christian. Not according to Acts chapter number 11. The term Christian was not a term that was tagged on somebody because they called upon God. The term Christian was a tag that was given to somebody when they earned it as if a nickname. That's why Fox News can get on television and they group all of us as Christians, whether it's Catholic or Protestant or Methodist or Baptist or whatever. We're all just Christians. The term has been so degraded. But not in the Bible. Salvation earned or given. Saint given. Christian earned. This title, when the Bible says they were called disciples first in Antioch, it wasn't because that Barnabas got up and said, "Hey, hear ye, from this pointis forwardest, thou shaltest callest ustis." They had the King James back then too, by the way. Christians. No, that's kidding. The Apostle Paul didn't send out a letter. They didn't get it in the mail. And the Apostle Paul, having written, "From this day forward, please let your people know, your family, friends, and relatives, that you are officially a Christian." No, the Bible says they lived in such a manner that they earned the title of Christian. Christ-like one. Little Christ. I think it's time we stop doing what is expected and go the extra mile. It's time to go mile two. I walked into a church not too long ago. I was a guest. Walked to the back of the church, and before I got into the main auditorium, Dr. Mullinex, a man approached me and said, "Hi, how you doing? You're a guest with us today." And I said, "Yes, sir, I am." He had no clue that I was a preacher, evangelist, or whatever. And I said, "Yes, sir, I am." And he said, "Hello, my name is so-and-so. What's your name?" And I told him my name. "So glad to have you with me. Hey, listen, after the service, can me and my family take you out to eat?" I'm like, "Wow, well, thank you for offering, but I've already got dinner plans, but I appreciate it. We're just so glad to have you here today." And I walked in the door, and before I got halfway down the aisle, another man approaches me, shakes my hand and says, "Hi, I'm Brother So-and-so. I go to the church. You're a guest. We're so glad to have you with us." I said, "I'm glad to be here. What's your name?" I told him my name. He told me his. And he said, "Listen," he said, "after church is over, me and my family have prepared a little extra food at the house, and we would love for you to come over and eat." And I thought, wow. Pastor preached the message. After service was over, I was leaving the church, standing in line to greet the pastor. A man walks up to me, third time. Man walks up to me and says, "Hey, you're a guest with us today. I recognize you were here and you raised your hand." And he said, "Listen," he said, "me and my family's about to go out to eat. We'd love to pay for your meal and take you out to eat. We're just so glad you're with us today." It's a third time. When I got to the door, the pastor shook my hand. He knew me. He recognized me. "Brother Ray, it's so good to have you today. Listen, me and my family would love to have you eat with us." I could have been a chubby man after that one. No, I'm already a chubby man. Would you say that's a church that was going the first mile or the second mile? "Well, wait a minute, preacher. We've got our little box and we got our little world we live in, and we just come in and kind of just sit down and kind of recluse into ourselves, and we're not interested in meeting people, because, I mean, what if somebody lost happened to come into the building and is looking for something, and if I just happen to say something and invite them and make them feel welcome, they may actually stay? We're so good at being professional and going mile one, but just not half as interested in going mile two. But they don't look like us, and they don't act like us, and they don't smell like us, and they're not part of the things we do, and it just doesn't make sense for me to go mile two. I'm just trying to get by. I'm just trying to do what's

0: expected. I mean, what else does God want? I'm here three times a week. I pay tithes. The last time I checked it, The last time I checked, the Bible says this. It says that there's an amount that we should give that's already expected. Right? And the last time I checked, the Bible said, do not forsake the assembling of yourselves together. So that's expected. It's time to go mile two. That's where people wake up. Recently, I was in South Carolina. We were traveling through, my wife was in the car. She sent me inside to get some groceries for the next day. And so I ran inside real fast. I grabbed several things, and I got in line. And there was a man in front of me, he had a lot of groceries, and he's checking things out. And, of course, the machine's beeping, and here he goes through. And finally gets done, and the total comes up, and he goes, oh, ma'am, I'm so sorry. I don't have enough to pay for that. And then it's about that time that the Holy Spirit grabs a hold of my heart and said, you've got a little extra. Why don't you help him? I'm like, Lord, that's kind of odd. I mean, I don't want to do that. That's embarrassing. That's just out of the box. No. Isn't it amazing how we argue with the Holy Spirit? And so the guy says, you know what? Let me just put some things back. I'll never forget it because he reaches over and he grabs the Oreos. And about this time, I'm thinking, that's what I would have kept. Get rid of the bacon and sausage, keep the Oreos and milk. He slides some things back, and I knew the Holy Spirit was leading me to help this man for some reason. And I said, sir, if you don't mind and you're not offended, I'd love to take care of these items. It's nothing. I'd love to pay for that. He goes, are you serious? Yeah, I would love to. Oh, bless you. Thank you so much. That's amazing. Well, it wasn't his response that really caught my heart, and then it dawned on me, it probably wasn't this man that God wanted me to impact. There was a little girl standing at the register. She was about 19 years old, maybe 20, and she was dumbfounded. Had a blank stare on her face. You ever seen somebody kind of look at him and look at you, and she's working at the same time, and everything's kind of working in here? She checks him out. She takes my money and his, puts it together and pays the bill, and she gives him change. And he said, God bless you for this. Thank you so much. Praise the Lord. And I said, you know, here's something I want to give you. And gave him a track, and he left. And I turned back and look at her, and she's bringing my stuff up. And before she even told me the total, she looked up and said, why did you do that? And I wanted to say, because it's going the extra mile that's causing you to think. I said, because I love Christ. I'm a Christian. I just want to be a blessing. You know what? We're so good at just doing what's expected. But here's what God says. When somebody smites you because you love me, give them the other one. Because it's better if you show humility and rescue his soul, than to rise up in pride. When he sues you for your coat, give him your cloak also. When he says go a mile, go with him too. I think God is desiring in this day for his people to once again have the beautiful privilege of being called Christians. And I can't even imagine how many lives we could impact if we would just choose to go the second mile tonight. Father, thank you for the time that we've had together tonight. Thank you for your word. Lord, thank you for coming into a religious day and unashamedly breaking down some barriers and some false thinking so that people might see more of you. And Lord, thank you for preserving your word so that we might today in a religious time also break down the barriers and see Jesus once again.
1: 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Up next, a sermon from the former pastor of Campus Church, Dr. Joel Mullenix.
2: For this cause, I bow my knees unto the Father of the Lord Jesus Christ, of whom the whole family in heaven and earth is named, that he would grant you, according to the riches of his glory, to be strengthened with might by his Spirit in the inner man, that Christ may dwell in your hearts by faith, that ye, being rooted and grounded in love, may be able to comprehend with all saints what is the breadth and length and depth and height, and to know the love of Christ, which passeth knowledge, that ye might be filled with all the fullness of God. And with those wonderful words of grace from Ephesians chapter 3, God opens his heart to our gaze and shows us inside his yearning heart what he longs for more than anything else, that you and I might know, might begin to understand the wonderful love of God for us. And with that grace in mind, in this great book of grace, the book of Ephesians, we come to chapter 5, and God uses that wonderful picture, which he uses in many places throughout the scripture, to try to illustrate for us how much his yearning heart longs that we would know how much he loves you and me. And so I want you to join me today for this wonderful picture of the love of God found in Ephesians chapter 5. In verse 22, we read these words, "Wives, submit yourselves unto your own husbands as unto the Lord. For the husband is the head of the wife, even as Christ is the head of the church, and he is the Savior of the body. Therefore, as the church is subject unto Christ, so let the wives be to their own husbands in everything." In our human relationships, God chose the deepest, most tender, most mysterious relationship of all to picture his love for us. And that is the husband-wife relationship. In this passage from the book of Ephesians, we continue to learn much of doctrine about the grace of God by seeing the picture he chose. And as always, out of good doctrine, there comes good instruction for us as we walk through this life. And so God, in his great love for us, chooses to begin with the wife, with wives. I think he does so, you might think from the human perspective, that he would start with the husbands. Because the husband, the scripture teaches, is the head of the home. He is the head of the wife. But God, in his great heart of yearning and longing in love for his people, begins with that part of the picture which represents his people, which represents you, the wife. And so he gives us some wonderful instruction as he discusses this part of the picture. I see, first of all, that wives are to be in submission to their husbands with reverence. You'll see that in chapter 5, verse 22. "Wives, submit yourselves unto your own husbands as unto the Lord." And then if you'll look down at the end of the chapter at verse 33, "Nevertheless, let every one of you in particular, so love his wife even as himself, and the wife see that she reverence her husband." So in this human relationship of the husband and the wife, which pictures Christ with the church, Christ with his people, the wife's responsibility is to be that responsibility of submission with reverence, just as it is with the church. Now, I have several observations I would like to leave with you from this text, from the scriptures themselves, regarding the wife's relationship with her husband as it pictures our relationship with Christ. First of all, it is submission with reverence, but it is a voluntary submission. The Lord Jesus Christ does not beat his people into submission because he loves his people. And there is a great deal of long-suffering. There is a great deal of patience on his part with his people. And so it is to be in that human relationship which pictures the relationship of Christ with his people. The wife is to be in submission to her own husband with reverence, not because he beats her into submission. May I pause for a moment? There is no room for that whatsoever in the husband-wife relationship. Never, ever should a man raise his hand to strike his wife. Never, ever should a man beat his wife into submission even with his words. Why? Well, first of all, it wouldn't be right according to the scripture. But most important of all, it would break that wonderful picture of Christ with the church. Christ does not beat his people. In his great yearning, longing heart for you, he wants you to see how much he loves you. And as he opens his heart to you through this picture, you see that your responsibility and mine toward the Lord Jesus Christ, while being that of submission with reverence, is to be a voluntary submission. When the Lord Jesus Christ points out something through his word in your life and through the conviction of the Holy Spirit, he wants you to submit to him. But he wants you to do it out of a heart which longs for him in response. And so as we look at this relationship of the wife with the husband, God's people, the church, with him, we see that it's a voluntary submission. I would note, however, that it is a command. As we read these verses in the scriptures here, the wife is to submit herself. That verb is a command, a directive from Almighty God. And so in the husband-wife relationship there in the home, sometimes perhaps it's very difficult for the wife. Sometimes she may not understand. I'll speak of this later. Sometimes her husband may not be worthy of that submission. Now, that's not part of this picture of God with his people here. That's because perhaps the husband is not fulfilling his role in the picture properly. Jesus always does. But it makes no difference in this picture. The picture is a picture of a perfect, harmonious relationship. And on that side of the equation, the wife, the church, God's people, it's to be a voluntary matter, a matter of the response of the heart. And so the wife in the home is to submit herself to the husband with reverence. I see, secondly, in verse 24 of Ephesians chapter 5, that it is to be in everything. As a matter of fact, those words are found right here in this text. The wife is to submit to her husband in everything. Now, again, there may be a protest raised. What if he's wrong in my relationship with him as my husband? What if he is not worthy of my submitting in that particular matter? Well, the picture here is to be a perfect picture. And in the picture, the husband has his responsibilities we'll talk of in a moment. And in the perfect relationship, which is the relationship of Christ with his church, Christ is worthy. But it is a matter on the wife's part of submission voluntarily in everything. And so sometimes, just as the believer with Christ, the wife in the home has to take charge of herself and say to herself, in obedience to the scripture, in harmony with this picture of Jesus' relationship with his people, I will choose to submit with reverence, with that proper respect and honor. And so it is to be with reverence, it is to be in everything. I also see in this passage that it is to be, verse 24, to her own husband. Now, I want to pause for just a moment. We live in a culture today, we live in a whole world today, where the moral standards of the Scriptures have been, by and large, set aside. And so many times there is moral looseness in this world. Indeed, I would say moral corruption in this world. And it is so prevalent in our world that many times it begins to affect the outlook and the attitude of God's people, even within these relationships which are to be governed by God's Word. And so, let me go on to say that in the husband-wife relationship, there is no room for flirtatiousness on the part of the wife with some other man. This relationship is to be with her own husband. You've heard it said before. It really is not trite because it's a great truth. This picture which God ordained in the Scriptures beginning in the earliest book of the Bible, the picture of the wife and the husband, is a picture which is to be pure and holy, and it is always one man and one woman. And so in the godly husband-wife relationship, she is to keep that relationship with her own husband. And then I see in this passage that even though at times in the human relationship, because of our frailties, sometimes it may be difficult, I also see in this passage that there's a great motivation for the wife. She is to be in submission voluntarily to her husband as unto the Lord. There may be times in a husband-wife relationship when the wife needs to look at her husband and look in her own heart, and she needs to choose. I'm going to follow the Scripture. I'm going to be submissive to my own husband because I'm going to do it as unto the Lord. As unworthy as he may be, if in your heart and according to the command of Scripture, you can look at him and choose to see Jesus who is behind this commandment, that will make it even easier to choose to be in biblical submission to the husband. And then I note that this is God's order. This order has been set up by the Lord Jesus Christ. If we were choosing in this 21st century, where we have a great and wonderful, in many cases, emphasis upon equality, equality of opportunity, and so on, we might set the order up a little differently as men and women in the family. We might make it a 50-50 kind of proposition. We might make it two votes, either of one which can cancel out the other. But biblically, that is not the way it's to be. The husband is to be the head of the wife. The wife is to choose voluntarily submission to the husband. And why is it that you and I should follow that order? Because God, the Lord Jesus Christ, the Word of God, set it up so. He is God. He is holy, holy, holy. What he does is right and good, and what he does is healthy and helpful for us. And in his great wisdom and knowledge, he set up a particular order of things. And in that order of things, which God set up, the wife is to choose voluntarily to be submissive to her own husband as unto the Lord. And you and I will discover that as we choose to follow faithfully God's order of things in this world, not just in the husband-wife relationship, but in all matters, that things go a whole lot better than they would if we were to choose how to set it up for ourselves. And then I see that there is a purpose for this. Look in your Bibles at verse 23 of chapter 5 of Ephesians. In verse 23, the purpose, for the husband is the head of the wife, even as Christ is the head of the church. Get these words, and he is the Savior of the body. There is something in this for the wife. It is the wife's benefit. And in the relationship which this pictures of God's people with the Lord, in your personal relationship with Jesus Christ in this world which this pictures, there is something in it for you to follow God's order. It is to the wife's benefit. It is to your benefit. And so in verse 23, we read, "And he is the Savior of the body." Now, some folks have asked, what is this business of being the Savior of the body? In some cases, maybe the wife could say, my muscles are bigger than his. I could protect him better than he can protect me. Well, that may in some cases be the case, but that's not what's being spoken of here. Christ is the Savior of the body, and the Word of God should interpret the Word of God. So in this book of Ephesians, look back, if you would please, at Ephesians chapter 2 and verse 14. Speaking of Christ there on the cross, Christ who is our peace, chapter 2, verse 14, we read in verse 16, "And that he might reconcile both." Those are the believers from the Old Testament and the believers from the New Testament. "That he might reconcile both unto God in one body." And there is introduced to us in the book of Ephesians this beautiful picture of the body of Christ. Look, if you would please, at chapter 4 of Ephesians. In chapter 4 we read, "There is one body and one spirit, even as ye are called in one hope of your calling." One body, the body of Christ. Chapter 4, verse 12, we read these words, "For the perfecting of the saints, for the work of the ministry, for the edifying of the body of Christ." We're talking about all of the saints together who make up the body of Christ. Chapter 4, verse 16, "From whom," that's Christ, "the whole body fitly joined together and compacted by that which every joint supplieth." And so when we get to this discussion of the husband and wife in Ephesians chapter 5, and we read these words in verse 23, "And he is the Savior of the body," that is a picture in the human relationship of marriage of Christ with his people. Why should the wife in this picture be submissive to her husband? Because the Word of God says so, because it is the order which God set up, and because there is something in it for her. In our relationship with the Lord Jesus Christ, as we are voluntarily submissive to him, as we obey him and walk with him and keep his commandments and keep his word in this life, you will discover that we as his people prosper because of that. He is the Savior of the body. He gave himself for each of us in the body on the cross. And as we walk with him in submission, day by day, he looks out for us and cares for us. So it is in the human relationship which pictures Christ with his church, as the wife chooses to follow that model which God ordained, as the wife chooses voluntarily to be submissive to her own husband in everything. God has so ordained it that out of that relationship ultimately will come benefit for the wife. And so there is a purpose to all of this. Now, all of this is a picture of the church. Look, if you would please, at verse 24 of Ephesians chapter 5. In verse 24, "Therefore, as the church is subject unto Christ, so let the wives be to their own husbands in everything." Why is it that, and I speak very carefully, why is it that broken homes, broken marriages are such a tragedy for those who know Jesus Christ as Savior? Well, there are all kinds of reasons. There is tragedy which impacts the family in so many ways. Tragedy which impacts the husband and the wife, a terrible tragedy which can impact the children of the home. But there is an even greater tragedy. And you have to look at this with a spiritual mind to understand this. When the home breaks up, the husband-wife relationship, that breaks the picture of how much God loves and yearns for His people. That breaks the picture of the relationship of the Lord Jesus Christ with you and me. And so it becomes a terrible tragedy in that sense also. Now, there are perhaps many listening to me, not only in this auditorium, but particularly by way of Rejoice in the Lord, who look back on a life filled with hurt and great tragedy because of broken homes. I don't say these words to condemn you or to bring grief to your life. What has happened perhaps was beyond your control. What has happened surely is a tragedy. But if you understand this beautiful picture, regardless of what has happened in your life and your past, it will help you to begin to understand that Jesus loves me. Oh, how much He loved you and me. Jesus' heart yearns that you could see inside His heart and just begin to understand the length and the breadth and the depth and the height of how much He loves you. Because He knows that if you and I could understand how He loves us, then our hearts would begin to respond in the proper manner toward that love. And so there is this great picture of the Lord Jesus Christ with His people. But we move on and we come to that portion of Scripture which we read today, which speaks to the husbands. And we begin reading again in chapter 5 of Ephesians and verse 25. Husbands, love your wives, even as Christ also loved the church and gave Himself for it. The wife's responsibility is submission with reverence. The husband's responsibility is love. Now, you might say, initially, shouldn't the wife have a responsibility to love also? Well, her responsibility is submission with reverence. If the husband does his part as a picture of Christ, if he truly loves his wife as Christ loved the church, and we'll speak of that in a moment, if he loves his wife, her heart will respond with love. There will be love there. But her responsibility is submission with reverence. His responsibility is the love responsibility. The husband is to love his wife even as Christ also loved the church. Now, someone may say, and I'm not trying to be funny in any sense of the word whatsoever, someone may say, you don't understand my wife. If you knew her, you would understand why no one could love her. Listen, you don't understand the great truth of the Scripture. If you and I truly understood man as a sinner, separated from God, a rebel, there is no human reason why God should have loved you and why God should have loved me. And so that does not become an acceptable excuse. Husbands are to love their wives even as Christ loved the church and gave Himself for it. When did Jesus give Himself for you? While you were still a sinner, the Bible says. Even when we were unlovely, He loved us. He did not love us because we deserved it. He loved us because He chose to do so. God is love, and He loved you as a rebel and a sinner. And so the husband in this relationship, which is a picture of Christ with His people, is to love his wife as Christ loved the church. Now, I see several things I should leave with you regarding this. First of all, the husband is to love his wife as his own body. Look down at verse 28, if you would, please. So ought men to love their wives as their own bodies. He that loveth his wife loveth himself. For no man ever yet hated his own flesh, but nourisheth and cherisheth it, even as the Lord the church. Now, someone may say, there's a mistake there. Some people do hate themselves. Some people even go so far as to commit suicide. No, I would take issue with that. Now, I understand that sometimes suicide comes about because of physical abnormalities over which a person has perhaps no physical control at that moment. I understand that. I'm not speaking of that. But I'm speaking of the great majority of those who choose to end their lives of themselves. And in many cases, that is one of the greatest evidences of self-absorption and self-pity, self, than anything else in the world. Who is hurt by the suicide? Well, the person, of course, especially if he does not know Jesus Christ as Savior, but he's not thinking of that at the moment. Who's hurt by suicide? Those who are left behind are hurt beyond expression, beyond measure. Dear friend, that is the ultimate act of selfishness. No, the Bible is true. When it says right here that no man ever yet hated his own flesh, but nourisheth it and cherisheth it, and in suicide there is a twisted kind of thinking regarding nourishing and cherishing there. And so I see that the husband is to love his wife as his own body. Look down at verse 33 in the chapter. Nevertheless, let every one of you in particular so love his wife even as himself. Jesus loves you as he loves himself. He identifies with us. He pictures us in this relationship and as one body. If you could see into the heart of God and begin to understand how much he loves you, you would see that he loves you as himself. And so it is to be with the husband in the relationship with the wife. Husbands, you and I are to love our wives as ourselves. And then I see that the husband is to love his wife in a giving sense of the word. Look at verse 25. Husbands, love your wives, even as Christ also loved the church and gave himself for it. We're not talking here about a shallow, syrupy kind of emotion. Now, emotions come attached with love, but love is not in and of itself an emotion. Love is a decision. It is a choice, and it is a decision. And it is a decision which is a giving decision. In verse 29, we read these words, "For no man ever yet hated his own flesh, but nourisheth and cherisheth it, even as the Lord the church." A man's love for his wife is to be a love which nourishes and cherishes her. And so husbands in their relationships with their wives are to look at their wives from the standpoint of, what can I do to help her? What can I do to nourish her, to provide for her everything that she needs, physical and emotional? What can I do to illustrate the fact that I cherish her? It's not what's in it for me. It's not what was her reaction to me like. It is, she is my wife. She is, in that spiritual sense, my own body. And I am to nourish her and cherish her. And that is the picture, dear friend, as God looks at you today as a part of his body, one of his children for whom you are named. He nourishes you even when you're not aware of it. Even some of the things which you think are difficult are his nourishing of you. He cherishes you. He loves you beyond words. And so it is to be with the husband in his relationship with his wife. And then I note that it is always to be for her benefit. Again, verses 26 and 27, that he might sanctify and cleanse it, that is the church, with the washing of water by the Word daily as we go to Him in His Word, and He cleans us up, He washes us as Jesus washed the disciples' feet, with the washing of water by the Word, that He might present it to Himself, a glorious church, not having spot or wrinkle or any such thing, but that it should be holy and without blemish. It is always in our relationship with our wives, it is always to be for her benefit. And then I note, husbands, that the relationship is to be a personal thing. Look at verse 33, if you would, please. This is a commandment to husbands. Nevertheless, let every one of you, not your neighbor, not the person sitting beside you, nevertheless, let every one of you in particular. These are personal words from God through the pen of the Apostle Paul for you right where you sit in your seat, and for me right where I stand this moment. Nevertheless, let every one of you in particular so love his wife even as himself. And so it is a personal directive. And then I see that there is reward for the husband. Look at verse 27, if you would, again. In verse 27, that he, Jesus, might present it, the church, to himself, a glorious church, not having spot or wrinkle or any such thing, but that it should be holy and without blemish. Jesus is working in your life as a believer today to help you to grow, to help you to become beautiful, to help you to become like himself, so that someday he will be able to receive you and to present you without spot and without blemish. There is something in that of reward for the Lord Jesus Christ. It is, in a certain sense, a gift to himself. And husbands who love their wives, as the Scripture teaches, those husbands end up with a gift for themselves, a wonderful relationship, which is such a blessing in this life. Now, the Bible teaches us that this is a great mystery. Look, if you would, please, down in your Bibles, verse 31. For this cause shall a man leave his father and mother and shall be joined unto his wife, and they two shall be one flesh. This is a great mystery, but I speak concerning Christ and the church. The great heart of God in chapter 3 wants his people to understand, just to begin to understand, how much he loves you, how much he loves me. And in so doing, in the Bible, he has chosen this husband-wife relationship to picture it. In the Old Testament, he speaks of himself through the prophets as the husband. Israel is the wife of Jehovah. Jehovah is the husband. There is that relationship again. That beautiful little book of the Song of Songs, the Song of Solomon, is so often misunderstood. At best, many times it's presented as a marriage manual. That's not its primary purpose at all. That little book is a picture of that deep love relationship between Jehovah and Israel, the husband and the wife. And in the New Testament, Jesus used the picture of the bridegroom so many times in his parables to picture himself. And in the book of the Revelation, we discover that Jesus, the people of God, who are there in the New Jerusalem, are spoken of as the bride, the Lamb's wife. So God, in his longing for you and for me to understand how much he loves us, chose to use that husband-wife relationship. And what is the result when we understand that and begin to live in the light of that? Number one, there is happiness in the home. When the husband loves his wife, as the Lord Jesus Christ loved the church and gave himself for it, that will be a wonderful part of that relationship flowing from the husband to the wife. And when the wife voluntarily chooses to submit herself with reverence to the husband, because God set it up as the picture of himself with his people, there will be wonderful response flowing from the wife to the husband. And what a beautiful relationship there will be, because it is modeled after this perfect relationship of Christ with his people. And the second result for those believers who understand this and understand that it's a picture of something even greater than our human activities, understand that this is a picture of our relationship with Christ, it will bring joy and happiness in this walk with Christ through this world. When you and I begin to understand to a degree how much he loves us, that great and wonderful virtue of duty will change to something even more great and wonderful, and our hearts will begin to respond to him and will begin to obey him in the natural response of love flowing back to the one who first loved us. Now, I've been speaking today to those who know Jesus Christ as Savior. The book of Ephesians is written to believers. There may be some in this auditorium and by way of Rejoice who don't really understand that part of what I'm talking about, this relationship of Jesus with us. Oh, my dear friend, you can be a part of that relationship also. The Bible tells us that God so loved the world, that's you, that he gave his only begotten Son, that whosoever, that's you, believeth in him should not perish but have everlasting life. If you would come to Jesus and acknowledge that you are a sinner and a rebel away from him and would ask him to forgive your sins through the blood which Jesus shed for you, his own blood taking your place, if you would, in the quietness of your heart right now, call out to him, just pray to him in your heart and say, I believe, please save me. He will do so, and that great and wonderful relationship between you and God will begin.
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3: Well, it's a delight to be in the house of the Lord, amen? God's good to see you this morning. God bless you. Turn with me, if you would, to the book of 1 Thessalonians, please. The book of 1 Thessalonians, if you would turn there, chapter 5. 1 Thessalonians, chapter 5. I simply want to speak to you this morning on the subject, don't sleep when you ought to be awake. Understand? I'm talking about now. Don't sleep when you ought to be awake. All right. 1 Thessalonians chapter 5, and look at verse number 5, 6, and 7. But ye are all the children of light, and the children of the day. We are not of the night, nor of darkness. Thank God for that. Therefore, let us not sleep as others do, but let us watch and be sober. For they that sleep, sleep in the night, and they that be drunken are drunken in the night. Many people today are sleeping when they ought to be awake. They're simply unconscious about what's going on around them. And as a consequence, the enemy is about ready to destroy them. The Bible says that they were destroyed for a lack of knowledge. We have to be alert and have to be aware. So let's have a word of prayer and then we'll begin. So Father, bless, I pray, this message today. Fill me with the Holy Spirit. Help me to be able to be used to challenge the hearts of these precious young people. For we ask it in Jesus' name, amen. Word of God warns us several times not to sleep when we ought to be awake. For example, in Ephesians chapter 5, verse 14, it says, wherefore he saith, awake thou that sleepest. In Romans 13, verse number 11, it says, and that knowing the time, that now is the high time to awake out of sleep. We have Christians today that are simply sleeping at the wheel of life. They have absolutely no idea what's going on. They do not want to exercise any personal spiritual discipline in their lives. So as a consequence, they simply close their eyes and they go to sleep to all that's going on around them, and they're about to be destroyed, and they simply don't even realize it. I look at what's happening in churches today. I've been around a long time. I mean, when you consider that I went to high school in the 1890s, I've been around a long time. And I've seen churches change. I've seen what we would call a traditional church change. Actually, let me just share a point with you. The charismatic church started birthed the contemporary church. The contemporary church has now birthed the emergent church. And I see all of this that's going on to the destruction of the lives of individuals and especially of young people. We need to be aware that we are living in a self-indulgent society. In fact, you know, many people, they will go to church and they'll ask the pastor, if they're there for the first time, they'll say, you know, what can your church do for me? I didn't know that was the purpose of church. I didn't understand that the church was to be centered around you. I've often thought, I'd like to say to the folks, I've never said this to my people, I just like to say it one time, and I may the day I retire, say, welcome to the church that's not about you. Okay? It's about Him. It's not about us. It's about us worshiping Him. It's not what can the church do for me. It's what can the Lord do in and through the work of God there to help me become the Christian that I need to become. It's a self-indulgent generation. It's a me-centered generation. You know, the philosophy of this age is simply deny me nothing, give me everything, and give it to me now. That's the philosophy of the world. That's the philosophy of those that live in here in the United States. They want their passions realized without the benefit of marriage. And then even after marriage, sometimes there's unfaithfulness, as we have all become aware of with the governor of New York in this past week. People are enslaved by habits that are literally destroying their lives. Athletes taking steroids, that's going to cut short their life. People smoking and drinking, carousing all sorts of immorality involved that will destroy their life. It's the generation that says, I want what I want, and I want it now, and give it to me now. I've seen people who have embezzled from their employers because they wanted to have more money and have more affluence and this sort of thing. I've seen people embezzle from charitable organizations and this sort of thing. I've also seen students who have cheated to get higher grades. You ever thought about that? Students that cheat to get higher grades. One thing I determined in my life as a young man, that I may not necessarily be the best preacher in the world. I may not necessarily be the best pastor administrator in the world. My name may never be up in lights. But there was one thing that I determined as a young man, that I'd be a man of character. I'd be a man of integrity. And you either have character or you are one. But one of the two is true. Integrity, let me tell you something, especially you preacher boys, preacher men, excuse me. The only thing that a preacher has to buy and sell on is his integrity. Now, people may not always agree with the decisions you make. They may not always agree with the thrust of the ministry, in the sense of maybe some people think, well, the bus ministry is passe or whatever have you, and they may not agree with that. But the one thing people want to know is that their pastor is a man of integrity. That no matter what, he will always choose that which is right. And that will be tested every day. I remember how I was tested one time when I was sitting where you're sitting, when I was in Bible college. I'd gone to see a professor of mine by the name of Dr. Edward Pentecost. And I was sitting in his office, and there was a window behind him. Now, this is just a little thing, but integrity is important. And by the way, if you blow it on the little things when it comes to integrity, you'll blow it on the big things too. And another professor had called him. He taught me Old Testament history. And they were talking over a quiz that they were going to give the next day to the two different classes, and I was in Dr. Pentecost's office, or in his class. And he was holding up the paper, and I could see the answers to the quiz. Now, I had read the material. I had studied the material, and I knew that I knew the material. The next day we were in class, and the quiz was given. Dr. Pentecost had a rule that during the semester you could throw away one quiz and just discard it. You didn't have to turn it in if you didn't do well on it. We took the quiz, and back in those days, I don't know if they still do this in class or not. It's been a number of years since I've been in school. But you just handed it to the next person, and they went over the answers, they graded it, and gave it back to the person who took the quiz. I handed it to the fellow next to me, and he handed me his, and we graded it, and I got 100. And I looked at that 100, and I thought to myself, did I know this because I had studied it? Or did I know this because I had seen the answers to the quiz? To be honest with you, I couldn't answer the question. So I took the quiz and I folded it up, rolled it up, threw it in the trash can. The guy sitting next to me says, Dr. Pentecost, Dr. Pentecost. George had 100 on the test, on the quiz, and he just threw it in the trash can. I'm sitting there and I'm saying, why don't you just keep your mouth shut? And Dr. Pentecost looks at me, and I said, Doc, let me just see you. Dr. Pentecost, let me see you after the class. And I told him what had happened. I said, sir, I didn't know if I knew for sure that I knew it because I had studied it or I had seen the answers. I said, so therefore, I'm throwing that quiz away. I said, I don't want to know that I ever cheated my way through school. He looked at me and he said, I'll give you a C for it. I said, I'll take it. What I'm simply saying to you is this. Integrity is everything. Integrity, and it'll begin here in school. Your integrity, your character is going to be tested every day. It will be tested here in school. You know, we're living in a day and age when adults just simply can't say no. You look at credit card mania. People are going bankrupt because they cannot say no. They cannot say no to their desires. Man being cast out of the Garden of Eden was simply because he could not say no. Consequently, we are falling asleep because we are not exercising spiritual muscles. We're not disciplining ourselves. We just have a laissez-faire attitude. We need to learn to discipline ourselves. Turn back with me to Judges chapter 16, please. The Bible shows a number of people that should have been awake when they were asleep. None more apparent than the man Samson. Look at chapter 16 and look at verse number 20 with me, if you would. Judges 16, 20. Samson became the shell of the man that he was. Notice what she said. It says, and she said, the Philistines be upon thee, Samson. And he awoke out of his sleep and said, I will go out as at other times before and shake myself. Then notice the last phrase. I have it that underlined in my Bible. And he wist not that the Lord was departed from him. He was asleep when he should have been awake. While he slept, his hair was cut. The power of God left him. He would be put in brass fetters. His eyes would be put out. And he would end up grinding in the mill like an animal. All because he slept when he should have been awake. That night's sleep cost Samson everything. It cost him his judgeship of Israel. And it ultimately cost him his life. Because he was asleep when he should have been awake. It could be today that there are those here today that are asleep when you ought to be awake, when you ought to be alert. Think with me several things about Samson. First of all, Samson didn't know the destructiveness of his sin. Samson didn't know the destructiveness of his sin. If you look at Judges chapter 16, verses 1 through 3, you will see that Samson was already involved in immorality. But the truth of the matter is, there doesn't seem to be any consequences because of that involvement in verses 1 through 3. And so you know what he said to himself? This isn't so bad. God hasn't done anything to me. I got away with being with this harlot. Why, I may be able to get away with it once again. And he failed to realize the destructiveness of his sin. I've seen preachers' lives, missionaries' lives, Christian school teachers' lives,

is like a snake. It may stay curled up for a while. It may not move for a while, but you keep fooling with it and it's going to bite you. You need to be careful. Because the next account in verses 4 and following of that chapter, we see where he's involved with Delilah. And now the sin will catch up to him, because his next involvement with this woman led to his enslavement. Isn't it interesting when we think of the life of Samson, how strong he was when it came to man? I mean, there wasn't a stronger man ever than Samson, but how weak he was when it came to women. I made up my mind as a young man that I would not defile myself, that I would remain pure, and that the day that I got married, I would be pure. I think of my wife. Each one of you men, young men, should end up with a woman like God gave to me. Let me tell you something. In all honesty, I married up. There's no two ways about it. I married up. You know what attracted me to my wife? Not only is she a beautiful woman, and she is, but that's not what initially attracted me to her. Now, it doesn't hurt marrying a beautiful woman. I want you to know that, okay? I mean, I'm not going to say that, what I was getting ready to say. But it doesn't hurt having a beautiful woman. But you know what first attracted me to her? Was her spirit and her godliness and her character. And I thought to myself as a young man, that young lady is choice. And I can tell you both, or tell you all, that both of us, the day we got married, we were pure. That ought to be the goal of every young person under the sound of my voice, that we ought to stay pure. Don't go to sleep morally. Don't go to sleep morally. Because if you do, you're going to find out how destructive sin can be. Samson did not understand the destructiveness of sin. Do you not realize that the goal of Satan is to absolutely destroy your testimony? He knows he can't take you to hell. Once you're born again, you're saved for time and eternity. But he sure can destroy your effectiveness for the Lord. He sure can destroy your testimony so that you may not be able to serve the Lord in the way that you thought the Lord would have you to go. Number one, he did not understand the destructiveness of sin. When sin is done, let me tell you something about sin. Exactly what the Bible says. When sin is finished, it brings forth death. Now, let me say this to you, especially you preachers out there. I don't believe there's a more unhappy person upon the face of the earth today than a man who has been called to preach, but he messes up and he's disqualified. I do not believe there's a more unhappy individual upon the face of the earth than that individual. I've told my wife, I've told my kids, and I've told my grandkids, I've told my church. And I mean this from the bottom of my heart. I would rather be dead than to disgrace the name of the Lord Jesus Christ, to violate my wedding vows, to violate the trust and confidence that my wife has in me, and the love and confidence my children have in me and my grandchildren. I could not imagine some of my grandchildren driving past our church and looking at that church and saying, that's where Pop Pop used to pastor. I couldn't imagine having to leave Open Bible Baptist Church in disgrace. I can remember one time my oldest grandson, he's now 15, but he was about 6 or 7 when this happened. And what a great kid. And he's a great athlete too, by the way. And I enjoy watching him play on our basketball team and our soccer team and this sort of thing. And we're into that generation now of grandkids. I know I don't look old enough to have grandkids, but we do. And he came up on the platform. He was about 7 or 8 years of age, and he came up on the platform. My grandkids can come up to the platform anytime they want to, as far as I'm concerned. They're my grandkids. They've got the right last names, okay? So he comes up on the platform, sits right down next to me. He looks at me in the eye and he says, hey, Pop Pop. I said, what's that, son? He said, when you're done with all this, can I have it? And I said, it's not mine to give to you, pal. It's not mine to give to you. What I'm simply saying is this. I don't ever, ever want to do anything that would cause my grandson or granddaughters

0: to feel embarrassed because of pop-pop. I've seen preachers that had to go through that. I've seen the anguish. I've seen the hurt. And I've seen the destruction. Number two, Samson not only did not understand the destructiveness of his sin, he did not understand the design of his enemy. Look at verse number 5. And the lords of the Philistines came unto her, that is Delilah, and said unto her, entice him and see wherein his great strength lieth, and by what means we may prevail against him, that we may bind him to afflict him. And we will give thee, every one of us, 1,100 pieces of silver. Now, we don't know how many Philistines there were that made this pact with her, but obviously more than one, because every one of them would give her 1,100 pieces of silver. What I find rather interesting is the fact that Samson did not realize, even after all the questioning, there must be something going on. Three times she asked him, where's your strength lie? And three times Samson lies to her. By the way, the destructiveness of sin usually begins very small. And he told her here, and you can see it here. He says, "If I'm bound with 7 green withs, I'll be like other men." He goes on and he says, "If they bind me with fast new ropes, I'll be like other men." And she says, "You've mocked me." And then he says, in verse number 13, take note. And he said unto her, "If thou weavest the 7 locks of my head with a web." Now you would think that finally, it would dawn on Samson, what's going on? Why does she want to know where my strength lieth? But it doesn't. You see, because sin blinds our eyes. Sin blinds our responses. Sin dulls our senses. But it's getting closer. It's getting closer. Because in the 3 lies, he moves from the green withs to his hair. It's getting closer. Samson, wake up. Don't sleep when you ought to be awake. And she looks at him and she says, "You've mocked me these times. You've mocked me." And he finally gives in. He did not understand the design of his enemies. His enemies were out to destroy him. By the way, you've got an enemy. It's called Satan. And with the same intensity that the Philistines wanted to destroy Samson, that same intensity, even greater, is what Satan wants to do to you. Young man, he wants to destroy you before you ever get out of the ministry. Young lady, he wants to destroy you before you ever are able to be serving the Lord in whatever field God may call you to. What I'm simply saying is we need to wake up and realize that there is an enemy, and that enemy is trying to destroy you, and he has a design in order to destroy you. Now, let me tell you something here. Don't you think you can outsmart the old fox? Because you can't. He's been at this thing a whole lot longer than you and I have been. Well, what's our refuge? The Word of God. That's our refuge. We need to flee back to the Word of God, and we need to also do what I mentioned last night. We need to get it settled that we're going to serve God. We're going to serve God. In spite of everything, we're going to serve the Lord. Number 3, Samson didn't know the deceit of his friend. He didn't know the destructiveness of sin. He didn't know the design of his enemy. And he didn't know the deceit of his friend. Look at verse number 4. And it came to pass afterward that he loved a woman in the valley of Sorek, whose name was Delilah. You know what is interesting here? Samson thought Delilah loved him. The Bible doesn't say that. The Bible says that Samson loved her. But it never says anything about her loving him. You want to know why? Because Delilah didn't love him. Delilah loved money. And that was the motivating factor in her life. And she was going to come out and be pretty wealthy after the deal was done. Turn back to Proverbs with me, if you would. Look at Proverbs, chapter 5, please. Proverbs, I don't know about you, but I read a chapter out of Proverbs every day in addition to my other devotional material. Proverbs chapter 5. Look with me here. Proverbs 5 and look at verse number 3 and following. For the lips of a strange woman drop as honeycomb, and her mouth is smoother than oil, but her end is bitter as wormwood, sharp as a two-edged sword. Her feet go down to death, her steps take hold on hell. Look at verses 23. of chapter 6 of Proverbs, verse 23 and following. For the commandment is a lamp, and the law is light, and the reproofs of instruction are the way of life. That's how you live. Listen to the commandments of God, the law of God. To keep thee from the evil woman, from the flattery of the tongue of the strange woman. Lust not after her beauty in thine heart, neither let her take thee with thy eyelids. Then notice what it says here. And verse 26, I have this underlined. And every time I read it, it sends chills up and down my back. For by means of a whorish woman, a man is brought to a piece of bread. You know what it's saying? Immorality will destroy you. And it will. It may start off as a little thing, but it'll destroy you. Samson did not realize the deceit of his friends. So he was a man, we find here, that he did not understand the destructiveness of sin. He did not understand the design of his enemy, and he did not know the deceit of his friend. He thought Delilah really loved him. By the way, cheap love means cheap relationships. Let me just give you a thought. Love can always wait. Lust can never wait. Need to get settled in your heart. Samson didn't have it settled. Samson thought the first time he got involved with a harlot, not too bad. God didn't do anything. Second time, it would mean his life. It would take his life. It would take his eyesight. It would take his life. Take everything he had. It would all be gone. What I'm simply saying to you is this. What happened to Samson? What happened to Samson? He was sleeping when he should have been awake. I don't know about you, but I'm the kind of person that I like to live a disciplined life. I'm not one that just goes along with life. I have a routine every day of my life. If my routine gets broken, honestly, I'm going to be honest with you, I get out of sorts. I really do. I don't like my routine to be broken. I get up at the latest in the morning. I get up at 6 o'clock in the morning. Most of the time, it's around 5:30. I don't even set the alarm clock. I just get up. That's it. And when I get up, I get cleaned up, and I have my prayer time. I have my exercise time, and I try to get all of that done in my devotional time and breakfast in by 8 o'clock. There's a reason for that, because 8 o'clock, I'm in my study. I want to be in my study by 8 o'clock in the morning. I really don't like any kind of interruptions. I don't want anything to interfere with my time with the Lord, not only in my devotional time, but my time in sermon preparation. I don't want anything to interfere with that. It's called discipline. And I realize that if I miss a day of prayer, if I miss a day in the Word, if I miss a day spending time with the Lord, I am opening myself up to the attacks and the destruction of Satan. Now let me tell you, I sat where you sat many years ago. By that I mean this, I was a student in Bible college. The easiest place in the world to backslide, young people, now hear me on this, the easiest place in the world to backslide is right here. Right here. And the reason for that is you're surrounded with Christian young people. You have godly men and women teaching you every day. You have chapel. You have revival meetings, you have Bible conferences, you have missions conferences, and it's so easy to sit back and say, I don't need my devotions today. I can sleep in a little bit longer. I don't have to have my devotions today. And what happens is, in a very little way, you begin to backslide. And you fail to realize that when you don't have your devotions and you don't live a disciplined life, and you don't have the character to say, I'm not going to sleep when I ought to be awake. What happens is you end up backsliding in an atmosphere like this. And it happens. And when we backslide, and when we get out of the will of God, we have no idea how far down the ladder we will go. Let me tell you, if Samson had understood what would have happened with him in his involvement with Delilah, he never would have been involved with her. He never would have been involved with her. But he didn't. And we don't know the end of it when we get involved with sin, or when we get involved with staying away from the Word of God in prayer and personal devotions, because we justify it. We're a Pensacola Christian college. I've got godly men and godly women teaching me the Bible all day long. I'm in an environment that's Christ-centered. I'm in an environment that's exciting for the Lord. I don't need to have my devotions. I don't need to have my private time with the Lord. And you're on the road to backsliding. The easiest place is right here. You might say, how do you know that, preacher? Because right now, there are many of you saying, in your own heart, that's me. That's me. I'm not asking for a show of hands, but let me just ask you, in your own heart and mind, answer the question. How much time do you spend with the Lord today? How much time do you spend in His Word? How much time do you spend in prayer? I'm not talking about in His Word for class. That's not devotional time. My sermon preparation is sermon preparation. Devotional time is devotional time. Devotional time is for me and for my spiritual growth. But how much time did you spend today? You might say, it's only a little thing. It's the little foxes that spoil the vine. You see, Samson did not realize the destructiveness of sin. He did not realize the design of his enemy. He did not realize the deceit of his friend. And sad, and foremost, he didn't even realize the departure of God. Didn't even realize the departure of God. The Bible says that he wist not. He didn't know that the Lord had departed from him. That's sad. Why? Why did it have to happen? It didn't. And if Samson had known what was going to happen, you think Samson would have chosen to end up being like an oxen in the grinding mill with his eyes out? Do you think that's how he would want it to end up? No. 1,000 times, no. But that was the design of his enemy. And I want to tell you something. Your enemy has a design on you. And you better recognize you've got an enemy. And Satan wants to destroy you, and he'll use any means possible to destroy you. I've never met a person who was in full-time Christian service who has ended up being disqualified, who hasn't wept thousands of tears. I've talked to preachers and preachers' wives, missionaries, missionaries' wives, and the heartache and the burden. By the way, let me tell you this. There's a principle in the Bible. Whatever you sow, you're going to reap. But I would like to remind you something about that principle. You always reap more than you sow. What happened to Samson? He was asleep when he should have been awake. Let me tell you something, young people. You have a wonderful opportunity. I believe, beyond a shadow of a doubt, that you're in the greatest Christian college in America today. Wonderful atmosphere here. It's one of the most balanced schools I think I've ever been at. It's balanced spiritually, academically, and socially. Don't lose the opportunity God's given to you. Don't rebel. Don't think that you're smarter than the devil. Don't cheat your way through. Character. You either have it or you don't. The sin that you think is insignificant will be the sin that'll destroy you. We need to get it settled today and make it right today and be determined to live for the Lord. Samson did not even realize that the power of God had departed from him. That's sad. He was so far backslidden, he didn't even realize it. Father, bless us, I pray. Help us to be what we need to be for you. Help us to be determined to serve you. Lord, help us to learn from the life lesson of Samson. Help us to realize, Lord, that our enemy does have designs on us and that sin will destroy us and that we need the very power of God to be what we need to be for Jesus. We ask it in His name. Amen.
1: It's time for a message from the current pastor of Campus Church, Dr. Jeff Redlin.
2: The passage that we're going to look at tonight is I don't know, typical of what we would call an ordination charge. But when I started to process the work that is ours to do in the work of the ministry, and then beyond that, more broadly speaking, as ambassadors of Christ, I think that this passage offers some insights that we're going to take some time to look at this evening. I don't know if you're like this or not, but man, these kinds of, I don't know if I'd call them stories, but images really resonate with me. And I don't know why, but they very powerfully do. A little backstory, I'm the kind of guy that likes to fix something. I don't like to throw things away. Okay. I like to fix things. Now, it doesn't matter what it is, I really want to at least try to fix it. And it could be, it could be all sorts of different things. It could be a little kitchen appliance. It could be something on a vehicle. I'm not great at fixing lots of things. I'm not a mechanic by any stretch of the imagination, but man, if it's broken, I want to try to fix it. So, you know, the brakes are screeching. So, man, listen, if it's my car and if it's old enough, I'm tearing the thing apart and I'm going to replace the brakes. The coffee pot's not percolating correctly, all right? So I take the coffee pot apart. Now, my wife says, throw it away, all right? But something in me says, don't throw it away, try to fix it. So with that as a backstory, the thing that really resonates with me is I like watching stories, and these are not emotionally charged stories. I just like watching something being fixed or restored. I like walking through an old house that's been restored to see someone who has in painstaking fashion just revarnished the banister, you know, fixed the staircase, polish the floors. I mean, maybe what they've done is they've actually sanded all the floors and restained and resealed and repolished and like, oh, I just love these works of restoration. I saw a video some time ago. In fact, I looked it up again recently just to review it. But I saw a video, maybe you've seen it. I don't know how popular it is. I don't know that this is the kind of stuff people say, oh, those are my kind of videos. But it was just of a 60-year-old Oriental rug. And it was like completely brown with dirt. It was just filthy. And they started this work of cleaning, and they used some pretty aggressive ways to clean the rug. And the guy just takes out a pressure washer, and he just starts spraying the thing hard with this pressure washer. And you could see the piles of dirt that are just rolling off this thing. And then the number of times he had to wash, and then finally he gets to the place where he puts soap on it. And then so many different steps, but then they show the finished product, and it's like, that can't be the same rug. It's brought back to something that is beautiful because it's reflective of its original condition. My wife kind of laughs at me, but I like watching this guy that he goes and he finds these old cars, and the cars have been parked typically for 20, 30, or sometimes 40 years, and they haven't run for that long. And so the guy goes and he just starts this basic, he has this series of things that he does to these cars, wants to see is it seized up. So he kind of, you know, reaches down in and gets the flywheel and starts to see, can I turn it? And then he gets the thing running. He works on the brakes, gets the brakes functioning. I mean, and then he drives these things. His goal is to go to this vehicle and then drive it usually 2, 3, 4, sometimes 800 miles to get this old car that hasn't run for years, decades, to drive the thing home. Now, there's something in me, I don't know what it is, but there's something in me that just has this strong desire that the car makes it home. It's not some, I don't know, it's just this desire. There's something satisfying. That's the best way to say it. There's something that resonates with me when this car that's been sitting and broken and untouched and undriven. Now, the reason the thing's built is so that it can transport, can be on the road and move from point A to point B, but it hasn't done that for years. And to see this thing finally, to some degree, restored, and then he finally pulls the vehicle into his home, and he made it, and something has been, to some degree, restored. I think the reason that it resonates with maybe more than just me, like, we like the happy ending. We like the, and they lived happily ever after. We know that there is some nice beginning, and then there's some trauma. There's the drama that interrupts the idyllic life, and then things start to seem like they're just going to fly apart, and there's no resolution. And then finally, something happens, and wow, it's back. It's complete. There's some sense of restoration. And I think the reason why, at least to some degree, it resonates maybe with all of us is because all of us, to some way, shape, or form, are broken. There's something about us that is longing to be restored to its original purpose. And there's only one person that truly can make all things new. Now, the author of Psalm 51, the human instrument, the author is the Holy Spirit, but the human instrument is David. And we start to see in what we've titled tonight, this message, the work of restoration. We understand that David knows, I am broken. There's something in me that is in need of restoration. And there's only one place truly that he can find it. His sin with Bathsheba was jarring, to say the least. And then the lengths to which David goes to see this sin covered, hidden, you know, that maybe I can just keep going as if everything's okay. I can continue to do the work that God has called me to do. After all, I mean, he's chosen me. My heart beats with his. I've seen God's hand in my life, and I can continue to. But now for some time, everyone, maybe except David, knows that it's just, David, you can't do this. And there are some things that David knows. Finally, he's confronted with loving confrontation. The prophet Nathan comes and he points his finger at David. He says, David, thou art the man. You are the one of whom I am speaking that's done this great tragedy, this travesty of justice. It's you, David. And now David pens Psalm 51. We're not going to look at the entire psalm, but look at verse number 12 and notice the first word that David offers. He says, restore unto me the joy of thy salvation and uphold me with thy free spirit. Doug, the reason I'm using this passage tonight as a charge specifically to you, and then more broadly to us all, is that is the work of all ministry. The work of all ministry is actually to continually bring us back to that place of original intent. That the work of the ministry that would allow your life and mine to more accurately and continually reflect with a clarifying beauty the image of Jesus Christ in and through us. So for the work of the ministry to be effective, there has to be something about restoration, about returning something to the purpose for which God created us, and that is to be image bearers and then reflectors of his glory. So what is it that happens in this passage that is before us in somewhat of a concise fashion? You know, the first thing that you see all throughout this, now again, we're gonna hit a highlight in verse number 10, but the first thing you see is really the prayer of mankind. Now it's uttered by the lips of David, but it ought to be uttered by every person. It is the prayer of mankind. Verse number 10, he says, create in me a clean heart, O God, and renew a right spirit within me. Cast me not away from thy presence, and take not thy Holy Spirit from me. Again, the word renew here, it just means to fix. It means to repair. It means to bring it back to its original state of functionality. Something's broken, it's not working, and I know it's not working, so he offers his prayer to the one who has the ability to fix. So he says with this, just straight up, create in me a clean heart, O God, and renew. Put it back to the way it is supposed to be. He's really, then he goes on a little bit further. And if you look at the next part of this, look down at verse number 11. We have the verse here. He says, cast me not away from thy presence. Take not thy Holy Spirit from me. Really, you know, if you start to think about it, what David is saying is, don't throw me away. Don't throw me away. He said, God, I know I'm broken right now. I know that things in me are not the way they are supposed to be. I know that. And in other places, we read words like, you know, my bones waxed old through their roaring all the day long. A day and night, thy hand was heavy on me. Thine arrows stick fast in me. Like David knows things are not right with him. And I suspect that you and I also, when that's our story, we know the same. Now, David didn't admit it until finally someone said, David, I'm talking about you. But we don't have to wait for that day. We don't have to wait for someone to come and say, you know, this is not how it's supposed to be, because David knew it's not how it's supposed to be. And you know, Doug, really the prayer of mankind is really calling out to those who have answers to that prayer. We point them to the one, and they said, don't throw me away. Sometimes you and I have a tendency, I suspect, at least I do, and I'm assuming you may share it. Sometimes we might look at people and we might think they are irredeemable. What a foul thought. To look at another image bearer and say they're irredeemable, there's no hope for them. That's not the voice of God speaking. God is the one who said, David is the one who says, God, don't throw me away. God is the one who can take even those that we look at and we say, oh, there's no hope for them. God's the one who makes them new. So David just says, he says, Lord, don't throw me away. I know you're in the fixing business. Don't see me as worthless. The prayer of David was a recognition that something that once had been was no longer present, and he wants it back. And he's praying to the one who, this is also interesting, cast me not away from thy presence. You know, earlier in the Psalm, verse number 8, he says, make me to hear joy and gladness. Notice this, that the bones which thou hast broken may rejoice. Wow, he's actually the one who crushed is the one who can actually recreate. The one, he says, Lord, the bones which thou hast broken, you have the ability to cure. The one who did something that hurts me, oh, Lord, now you're the one who can do something to help me. And I would offer, or I would at least acknowledge that the breaking of the bones, so to speak, was the very means by which God would do the work of restoration. David may have never come to the place where he says, Lord, restore joy, had the Lord not first of all removed it by the breaking of David. That is the work of the ministry. And I would add, it's the work for all of us as believers. It's not that, oh yeah, yeah, yeah, that's a good thing for pastors to be involved in. No, that's a good thing for believers to be involved in. All of us ought come to that place where we say, Lord, use me to help others, to help someone else know that they're fixable. There's an answer. There's a restoration for them. It really, this is the prayer of mankind. We take that a little bit further and we say, okay, that prayer of mankind is answered by the power of God. The power of God. Doug, don't ever get to the point where you think that God's power is insufficient to do the work of the ministry. There's never a life that God's power cannot reach. There's never a soul that is so broken that he can't restore. Again, verse number 12. Restore unto me the joy of thy salvation, and uphold me with thy free spirit. In the work of restoration, we notice that the returning and renewing actually come before the rejoicing. And that's wise on God's part. In other words, if a person's rejoicing before they have actually repented and been renewed and been restored, if they're rejoicing before, I would offer they're somewhat delusional, or they're just playing a game, or they're trying to convince themselves, no, I'm all good. I've got lots of joy. It didn't work for David. I mean, David, the king who had every whim and every desire answered immediately, the king, the sovereign of the land. But David, this one who has it all. I mean, you look at David and it's like, man, who wouldn't want what he has? Well, let me tell you who doesn't want what he has. David doesn't want it. And David finally gets to the place where he says, God, I'm asking you to restore unto me. This comes after David says, oh, purge me, cleanse me, wash me, renew me, restore unto me the joy of thy salvation. You know, you don't just go like, Lord, I want joy again, so I'm just going to put on a happy face. It doesn't work like that. The power of God is I'm going to wash you, make you clean. That really is the directive of God. God says those words specifically. He says, wash you, make you clean, put away the evil of your doings from before mine eyes. And then what does God do? He says, now I'm going to wash you. Though your sin be as scarlet, they shall be white as snow. We come and we say, Lord, here's my sin. Here's my brokenness. Here's my willfulness. Lord, here's my wrong. Now wash me and make me clean. Do you remember how Jesus prayed for the apostle Peter? This was just before Jesus knew what Peter was about to do. He said, listen, before the rooster crows, you're going to deny me thrice. Peter says, Lord, these may, but not me. I will go with you to prison. I'll go with you to death. That's not going to be me. And before you know it, the curses were coming from his own lips. But how did Jesus pray just prior to Peter's denial? Here's how Jesus prays for Peter. And this takes us to what we might call a personal testimony, a personal testimony. This is really where we start to bring this whole thing back. What's the result of a God-directed work of restoration? He says this. He says, but I have prayed for thee that thy faith fail not. And when thou art converted, strengthen thy brethren. Peter is about to have a serious fall. But do you know what the word converted means? It just means, hey, when you're brought back again. When in a sense, when your sin is resolved, when you have experienced a work of restoration, then you have a work to do. You know, Doug, honestly, nobody's fit to do a work of restoration until they have been restored. You know, that is all of our lives. So no pastor is fit to do work of restoration unless he recognizes his own need of the same. That's our personal testimony. That really was the testimony of David. Notice what David says in verse number 13, Psalm chapter 51. He says, after his restoration, he says, then will I teach transgressors thy ways, and sinners shall be converted unto thee. David says, Lord, I need you to do a work of restoring. And when you do that work of restoring in me, then, Lord, I want to see that happen in the lives of others and others and others. And again, what a great model for ministry. You know, it would do all of us as ministers well to remember that we are also works of restoration. We're not completely finished. The work is still ongoing. But even as the work is ongoing, isn't it beautiful when God has restored joy? When the joy of his salvation is restored in us, there's some sense of recognition, Lord, I know what I had, I know what I lost, I know what I've gained. Lord, may that be my personal testimony. Now, may I share with others what you have done in me, and may then they go out and see that same process, that work of restoration, and then may their story be my story, be the story of all that have come and seen that work of restoration. That really is the work for all of us here today. You say, how are we supposed to carry out this work? If you want a really beautiful, concise passage of scripture about how am I supposed to do this work, I would say Micah 6:8 is a beautiful picture of here's a concise fashion of how am I supposed to go about this work of restoration, see it done in my life, and then, Lord, if you in turn would use me to see that happen reproduced in the lives of others. He has shown thee, O man. He's shown you, Doug. He has shown thee, O man, what is good. And what doth the Lord require of thee? These are not optional things for the work that he's called us to do. These are requirements for the work. So don't say, well, I'm just not made that way, or that's not my style, or I got another way that, no, he says, he has shown thee, O man, what is good. He's shown us, this is good, and this is what the Lord requires of thee, but to do justice, to love mercy, and to walk humbly with thy God. Do you know the arrangement of that is obviously important. He doesn't tell us to love justice. You know, some of us have this deeply built-in, seated sense of justice. Well, you know, that has to be paid for. He says, no, no, no, don't love justice, do justice. And here's what we're supposed to love. Doug, in the work of the ministry, do right. That really is the sense behind justice. It's right. This is just. It's right to do. Don't cut corners. Ask people around you. Ask those that are there for your accountability. Ask people that are friends in the ministry. What should I do with this if you don't know? And may the answer continually be to do justice, do right, and then love mercy. Love showing mercy. The God who takes pleasure in those who hope in his mercy certainly is looking for those who will be reflectors and distributors of the same. Do right, do justice, love mercy. And then how beautifully we have this charted out for us in the life of Jesus. None of us are the perfect example of this, but we have a perfect example. The one who was clothed in humility. He says, listen, do justice, love mercy, and walk humbly with thy God.
1: 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And now, a sermon from a past Bible conference at Pensacola Christian College.
3: 1 Peter chapter 2 and verse 21. For even hereunto were you called, because Christ also suffered for us, leaving us an example that you should follow his steps, who did no sin, neither was guile found in his mouth, who, when he was reviled, reviled not again. When he suffered, he threatened not, nor committed himself to him, but committed himself to him that judgeth righteously. I'm going to preach to you tonight on this closing meeting a sermon I've entitled, To Be Like Jesus. I've asked people all over the world to pray for me that I finish well. The greatest thing could ever be said of you, Brother Joel, is that, you know, he was like Jesus. He reminds me of what Jesus would be like. Oh, I want that for my life. And for my passing, I want that. Now, I'm not looking forward to the undertaker. Don't misunderstand me. I think I can be like Jesus and be alive, you know, and I'm going to make the resurrection by the grace of God. We started our church many years ago. We were having a meeting one Friday evening to talk over the plans and what we were going to do, and just 65 people, we started that church, and the little group was together, and we talked about it. We were very excited about it, and and had some fellowship and some refreshments. And while we were talking, one of our older ladies, who had had a heart condition, we knew that, fainted, just passed out. And I was really alarmed and concerned about her, so I went to her. She was a very small lady, and I picked her up off the floor and carried her to a couch that was nearby. And just as I was putting her on the couch, she opened her eyes and looked at me in amazement and said, "Preacher, I thought you were Jesus." She actually thought she had died, and Jesus had picked her up in his arms and was carrying her to heaven. And we didn't think much about it at the time. But on the way home, I was talking to my wife, Betty, and I said, "You know, what a tremendous compliment. Not because I was such a good person, but to be thought of in any way in the same breath as the Lord Jesus Christ. Isn't that wonderful? But what a solemn responsibility. And it is your responsibility. It is my responsibility to be like him. But now, wait a minute. He's the creator and we're his creature or creatures, and we can't be like him in that. He's omnipotent, all-powerful, and we're weak concerning a lot of things. So we certainly can't be like him in that. He's omniscient, all-knowing, and we're without knowledge concerning many, many things. So we can't be like him in that. But there are some ways, and I want you to get this, young people, tonight. There are some ways in which we can and should follow his steps. We ought to be like him. First of all, we should be like him in surrender. "I delight to do thy will, O God." The life of the Lord Jesus Christ was a life of surrender to the will of the Father. Following that night, as he's in the upper room, I've been over there a number of times, so I can see that sign. I can see those disciples follow the Master as he leaves the table. He had said to them, "I'm going to be put to death." They never quite understood it, but he knew their hearts were broken. You're talking about separation. We don't want that. So he said to them, and I wish I could have heard that, "Let not your hearts be troubled. You believe in God, believe also in me. In my Father's house are many mansions. If it were not so, I would have told you. I go to prepare a place for you. And if I go and prepare a place for you, I will come again and receive you unto myself, that where I am, there you may be also." They're still pondering that. They go out the eastern gate following the Master, cross the Kidron Valley there, up the side of a little mountain called the Mount of Olives or Mount Olivet. There's a garden there. It's called Gethsemane. Tradition tells us that Mary, the mother of John Mark, owned that little garden there and allowed the disciples and the Lord Jesus to pray there. They went to pray. Jesus went a little further and prayed by himself and came back and found Peter asleep. "Couldn't you watch with me 1 hour? Watch and pray, lest you fall into temptation." And Peter did just that. As he's kneeling praying to the Father, a cup is set before him. Now think about this, folks. A cup that's filled with every ungodly act you can imagine. Things that I detest, acts of incest, child abuse, acts of murder, acts of greed and avarice, every ungodly act you can imagine poured into one bitter, nauseating cup, and God himself pressed it to the lips of the Son of God and said, "Drink it." "Father, if it be possible, let this cup pass from me. That sinless nature of the Son of God drew back. But watch his commitment to surrender. Nevertheless,